0: Denver through the evening, then partly cloudy overnight, low in the middle 60s. Clear skies for San Francisco, no delays expected, low in the upper 50s. Few clouds in Los Angeles, lows dropping to the lower 70s. A shower or two in Atlanta this evening, lows in the lower 70s. Showers and thunderstorms tapering off from Orlando down to Miami through the evening, low in the middle to upper 70s. Few clouds around Washington and New York, lows in the middle 60s. I'm Scott Kaplan, and that's your Bloomberg Travel Forecast. 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
1: The Trump administration envoys Steve Witkoff and Jared Kushner have renewed peace talks between Russia and Ukraine.
2: President Trump's envoys are describing peace talks with Ukrainian President Zelensky as very meaningful. Steve Witkoff and Jared Kushner visiting Kyiv a day after spending more than 3 hours with Vladimir Putin in Moscow. Russia pausing its attacks on Kyiv for the visit, prompting Zelensky to greet the U.S. envoys with a joke. Saying Witkoff and Kushner protected Ukraine better than Patriot missile interceptors.
1: That's ABC's Karen Waugh. Jaguar Land Rover announced plans to cut 4,000 jobs globally to cut costs and better compete with Chinese electric car makers. The company says it'll help achieve $2.3 billion in savings over the next 2 years. Labor Day marks the unofficial end of summer, and climate experts are warning sharks could linger in coastal waters far into the fall. Maria Manns is a shark researcher at Stony Brook University.
3: Our findings suggested that with everything else equal and sea surface temperatures changing, they're likely to stay in the region for longer.
1: Sharks typically migrate south after summer. 9 months after his death, director Rob Reiner won a posthumous Emmy for his performance in The Bear. Reiner's award for Outstanding Guest Actor in a Comedy Series category was announced last evening at a 2026 Emmy Awards ceremony at the Peacock Theater in Los Angeles. I'm Stephanie Officer, ABC News.
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6: From Bloomberg World Headquarters in New York, I'm Doug Krisner. Let's update top stories and market action. Looking at higher crude oil prices after Iran said a deal with Oman to manage the shipping through the Strait of Hormuz is imminent. Earlier, Iran's foreign ministry described it as an understanding to be documented with the International Maritime Organization, and that happens to be a part of the UN. Needless to say, such a move could tighten Tehran's control over the waterway. Separately today, Iran said the operational posture toward U.S. warships and bases has been fundamentally recalibrated. Tonight in a post on X, a senior Iranian security official said economic warfare will be met by a maritime exclusion zone across the Persian Gulf right to the blockade perimeter. At the moment, WTI crude oil is up by more than 1% at $92.45. In Japan, workers' nominal wages rose in July at the fastest pace in nearly three decades, with an annual increase of 4.7%. Now, that gain supports the case for the BOJ to proceed with a widely expected rate hike later this month. Perhaps one of the reasons why we're seeing a much stronger Japanese yen, 153.80 right now. We're up about 0.4% against the greenback in the Asian session after rallying by about 1.4% in London trading. We do have weakness in the Japanese equity market as a result of that yen strength. Positivity, though, in Seoul, where the Kospi is rising 0.6%. In Sydney, the ASX 200 right now is down about 0.2%. So U.S. markets will be focused this week on the inflation data, which is due Friday. That is the CPI report. Economists in the Bloomberg survey are expecting CPI to rise by about 0.4%. That would be month on month, due in large part to higher gasoline prices. Very little movement, though, at the moment in U.S. Treasury yields. We've got a 10-year at 4.78% and a 2-year yielding 4.37%. E-mini futures for the American equity market mostly lower. The S&P 500 contract is down 0.1%. Global news 24 hours a day. 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
13: You're listening to the Big Take Podcast on Bloomberg Radio. I'm Sarah Holder, and today on the show, we speak with Madison Mueller and Amanda Mull about the unregulated peptides that claim to make you tanner, thinner, and stronger, and why they might become even more mainstream under the Trump administration.
14: Essentially, if you have a health concern or problem, whether that's a physical problem or a cosmetic or aesthetic one, there is probably a peptide for that.
13: That's Madison Mueller, who covers the pharmaceutical industry for Bloomberg. Recently, she's been hearing a lot about a specific kind of drug, peptides. I've been hearing a lot about them too. They seem to be everywhere.
15: Now to the injectable peptides craze sweeping social media.
16: If you're in your 30s and you're not incorporating peptides into your skincare routine, why not?
13: At the most basic level, peptides are chains of amino acids that bind to receptors in the body to turn processes on and off. Peptides are used in lots of different drugs, and they promise all kinds of transformative benefits.
17: It will make you theoretically tan, beautiful, snatched, pain-free, well-rested.
13: That's Amanda Mull, a senior reporter for Bloomberg Businessweek. She says some of the most popular peptide-based drugs are ones you probably recognize, like GLP-1s for weight loss and insulin.
17: Some of the substances that we're talking about are like extremely well researched, extremely widely used, safe, effective, and they come from pharmaceutical companies that have large, well inspected facilities for producing peptide drugs in large quantities.
13: But there are a lot of other peptide-based injectables that are largely unregulated.
17: There's a lot of substances that have not been trialed extensively in humans or hardly at all in humans for some of them. They do not come generally from large pharmaceutical companies in the U.S. They are imported sort of as research materials. The sale of them is generally illegal for human use.
13: But Amanda says right now, the underground peptide trade is booming.
17: You could buy some in a minute or two if you got out your credit card right now.
13: Already, investors estimate that this peptide black market is worth $1 to $3 billion. But it might not be a black market for long, because the U.S. Secretary of Health and Human Services is himself a peptide enthusiast.
18: I mean, I'm a big fan of peptides. I've used them myself and used them with really good effect.
13: That's Robert F. Kennedy Jr. on Joe Rogan's podcast in the summer of 2023. Kennedy has been pushing the FDA to take a closer look at the drugs, in part because he says he wants to divert demand away from what he's called a dangerous black market. That could potentially pave the way for state-regulated compounding pharmacies to make some peptides legally.
17: If all of these things get put into legal compounding in the U.S., that probably expands a lot of people's risk tolerance and willingness to try them because they're coming from like a certified facility, they're, you know, traceable, they're, you know, it just brings it out of the shadows a little bit.
13: I'm Sarah Holder, and this is The Big Take from Bloomberg News. Today on the show, inside the billion-dollar peptide craze, how the drugs moved into the mainstream, and what regulation would mean for telehealth companies, big pharma, and the alternative wellness industry. What's the origin story for these drugs that use peptides?
14: Well, peptides have actually been around for a long time. They sort of became popular on like the fringes of the fitness and the bodybuilding community. And over time, they've sort of seeped into more of the mainstream culture.
17: If you are like looking for an inflection point, it is probably like 2021, 2022, when people beyond the sort of like type 2 diabetes patient community started to become aware that Ozempic and then Mounjaro were really great for weight loss. That started to become, you know, something that people wrote about in like culture magazines and on blogs and like on Reddit. So people started to look for options to receive these drugs. Mm-hmm.
14: People were seeking out GLP-1 drugs from compounded pharmacies or medical spas. And once they got comfortable sort of taking a medication that was not necessarily a branded, you know, pharmaceutical product, some of these med spas, some of these doctors started recommending other things. So let's try BPC-157 or let's try GHKCU. All of these sort of sound like alphabet soup of various letters and numbers and things. But people got comfortable with the idea, one, of injecting themselves with something because of the GLP-1s, and then also taking something that didn't come from a brand name pharmaceutical company. Mm-hmm. And we're also seeing right now, I mean, a lot of people who are big personalities, podcasters, biohackers, sort of talking about various like experimentation that they're doing with their own health. I mean, we have people like Brian Johnson that have a lot of followers, have gotten a lot of attention. Joe Rogan's talked about peptides on his podcast. And so that's, again, sort of thrust them into like the mainstream culture more, and people just being more willing to sort of get healthcare from outside of the traditional healthcare system, outside of what doctors are prescribing them, and sort of taking it into their own hands, sometimes in an extreme way.
2: Amanda and Madison talked to several people who've recently started using peptides. It's not all biohackers and looks maxers. It's people like Christy Turner, a therapist from Indiana.
8: I feel like, I honestly think GLP-1s have just been a gateway drug to peptides.
2: Christy started using Zepbound, a GLP-1, in May of 2024. She credits the drug with helping her lose 200 pounds in 2 years.
8: I've had a pretty charmed Disney experience on Zepbound, really.
2: Then, about a year ago, Christy started using GHKCU, which helps with the skin sagging that often accompanies massive weight loss. And more recently, she's also started taking glutathione, which is supposed to boost her immune system. U.S. regulators don't permit GHKCU to be compounded in its injectable form. But Christy's doctor, a functional medicine practitioner and osteopath with her own independent practice, sources the drugs from compounding pharmacies that are willing to make them. Compounding pharmacies are state-regulated facilities that are licensed to make customized versions of drugs. Christy sees her doctor remotely and trusts her advice.
8: She always does a good job of educating me on what it is, not just saying you should take it, but she says, hey, if this is a concern, here's information on it. Let me know what you think. I looked at her stuff and then I did a lot of research on my own, and I really just didn't feel like the risks were significant for me to take. I mean, I just really didn't feel like I had risk really at it.
17: Her story to me is sort of a case study in how people's risk tolerance expands.
2: Bloomberg's Amanda Mulligan.
17: And how, like, somebody who wants to do things the very traditional, very by-the-book way, can sort of have their mind opened to doing things that are sort of beyond that original risk tolerance because of the sort of networks of trust and relationships that they have to these drugs.
2: The reason there's this huge underground market for peptides is that, aside from high-profile drugs like GLP-1s, most have not been approved for clinical use in the U.S., Some of the peptides we're seeing today were first developed by pharma companies, but weren't projected to be safe or effective or profitable enough to be put through the FDA approval process. For a lot of them, that means they haven't gone through robust, long-term safety testing. And in the world of drugs, unlike, say, supplements or cosmetics, unapproved essentially means illegal.
17: In 2023, the Biden administration, FDA, decided to put many of these peptides on a list that explicitly banned compounding pharmacies from putting them in drugs for consumers, even with a valid prescription. But before that, it was just sort of like they were illegal because they weren't explicitly made legal,
2: right,
17: in some way. And so as they became more common online, the Biden administration said, we know that this is becoming more popular. We will enforce against this. That got some of the compounding pharmacies that had been dabbling in this. It got some of them out of the business.
2: Mm. And this almost sounds like a naive question, but how are people getting them anyway then?
14: It is so easy to order anything that you want online these days. So that's part of it, is people are ordering what is considered research use only chemicals sort of online, a lot of times from China or other overseas suppliers.
2: It's not technically illegal to possess these chemicals, and you can sell them as long as you're not marketing them as medicine.
13: So black market peptide vendors will often market their products as research chemicals, not for human consumption.
14: It shouldn't be a loophole, but it is. It's people or some businesses think that by labeling something as research use only, it sort of shields them from liability of like actually selling something or importing something into the U.S. that people are not supposed to be taking.
17: So what is being imported and sold to consumers in the case of these black market peptides is active pharmaceutical ingredients. You get the powdered version of these active ingredients that is then imported. And with peptide drugs, the powdered active ingredient, the only really difference between that and like a finished usable drug is reconstitution with like a type of sterile water that then makes it injectable. So you've got this powder coming in that is pretty easy to teach people how to use once you can get it into their hands.
13: And buyers often don't know what's in these research use only chemicals. So their rise has also led to a growing demand for companies that test these peptides.
17: As more and more people have heard about them, and the only way to get a lot of them is through this sort of trade with American resellers of Chinese peptide ingredients, more and more people have said, like, wait, can you show me something that proves that, like, this powder is what you say it is and it's not fentanyl or something like that?
13: When U.S. Health and Human Services Secretary Robert F. Kennedy Jr. was asked about peptides on the Joe Rogan Show in June of 2023, he said he was a fan.
17: He's peptide positive, I would say.
13: That's Amanda Mulligan.
17: He said that he has taken peptides, that he had a good experience with them, that he thinks they're very interesting.
14: Yeah, and a lot of the people in RFK's circle are also peptide positive. A lot of these figures within the MAHA movement, the Make America Healthy Again movement, have some sort of relationship to or have talked about taking peptides themselves. So there's a lot of chatter right now sort of from these circles as well that have become increasingly influential in this administration.
13: Madison Mueller says all these peptide positive vibes could soon lead to a seismic change for the industry.
14: So there's basically going to be a advisory committee meeting at the end of July in which a group of independent experts will review the evidence, which there isn't much evidence to review, and basically make a non-binding recommendation to the FDA and to HHS about whether these should be legalized, whether they should be sort of categorized differently to allow compounding pharmacies to make them in a legal way in the U.S.
13: This FDA committee is expected to recommend that 7 peptides be added to the list of substances available for legal use in compounding pharmacies, with another 5 to be considered for inclusion by early 2027. This has been the Big Take Podcast on Bloomberg Radio. I'm Sarah Holder, and I spoke with Madison Mueller and Amanda Mull about peptides, the unregulated drugs that claim to make you tanner, thinner, and stronger, and why they might become even more mainstream under the Trump administration. You can hear the rest of the episode on The Big Take, wherever you get your podcasts.
9: 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I'm Jacob Greaves, host of podcast series Economy of Scale, and that's the question I put to Sandeep Sahni, co-founder of Dubai-based Valeo Health.
19: 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Now it's all about the $1 trillion startups. In this year alone, there are $2 trillion IPOs that already happened and 2 more that probably will happen.
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41: On the latest Balance of Power podcast, we talk with Liz Pancotti about why it's so difficult to accurately forecast economic data.
42: I think Goldman, Bank of America, lots of macro shops are putting out estimates of this. I think the big issue that everyone's trying to figure out is when will we have an end to the war in Iran? Because if you recall, a couple weeks into the conflict in February, we were all saying, look, if you can end this thing within 6 weeks, the effects will be short-lived. They'll be max 6 months. We are now 6 months into that war, and what we've all been saying for the past 6 months is the longer it drags out, the longer you see the effects. And so, if the AI effects show up in the next 6 months is really not, I think, the thing I'm keeping an eye on. It's if we can put this war to a close so we can close up shop on those effects within 6 months.
41: We've got a relative high for gasoline here this late in the season. Diesel's at an all-time high. With that said, what could we see in the final quarter of the year that maybe we've not seen before with the impact of just these gas prices alone?
42: I think we're going to see two things. One, heading into the holiday season, prices are going to be much higher for travel. Yeah. Prices are going to be much higher for the stuff that goes under the Christmas tree. Mm-hmm. And that is a combination of both the tariffs that have been, flipping in on and off switch by the president for the last year and a half, and also from packaging, which is made from petroleum-derived products, so is affected by oil prices. Mm-hmm. Those shipping rates, freight shipping rates are through the roof. And so whether you're trying to buy a pint of Ben & Jerry's a couple of things to put under the Christmas tree, I think parents are in for higher prices.
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43: 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I'm Stacey Vanek Smith. Today on the show, we're talking about how private credit and buy now, pay later have joined forces and what that could mean for consumers and why it's raising concerns. Buy now, pay later has taken the U.S. consumer market by storm in recent years, helping people break up payments for everything from computers to clothes to burritos.
44: There's Affirm, there's Klarna, there's Afterpay, there's Sezzle, there's PayPal.
43: J.J. McCorvey is a consumer protection reporter at Bloomberg. He's been following the rise of buy now, pay later since the mid-2010s and the so-called phantom debt that comes with it.
44: A lot of those short-term buy now, pay later loans are not always reported to credit bureaus. So, you know, something that analysts were telling us is that greater transparency was needed to kind of get a larger and fuller picture of the consumer's obligations. And I just never considered that there was like this larger machine kind of powering this industry until Renee and I kind of locked brains.
43: Renee would be Bloomberg private credit reporter Renee Ismail.
1: It's very similar to, you know, when you hear the term shadow banking, right?
43: Shadow banking, aka private credit. These are lenders who operate like banks, but are less regulated. And now that industry is getting involved with buy now, pay later companies.
1: In terms of the appeal for a private credit manager, these are ways that the private credit manager can get access to a steady, predictable stream of short-term assets, right? And for the buy now, pay later firm, they love that because essentially they get to move risk off of their books. So the buy now, pay later firm will originate the loans, bundle them up, and then sell that on to private credit managers.
43: For private credit, it's an exciting place to be. Buy now, pay later is being used in more and more e-commerce sales in the U.S. Nearly 8% of total online spending in the first 4 months of 2026 happened through buy now, pay later programs in the U.S., totaling nearly $29 billion. Of course, the success of this partnership hinges on Americans' ability to repay these loans. And this is all coming at a time when U.S. consumers are increasingly under strain.
44: We don't know what happens in a downturn. You know, so currently, U.S. households have a record $19 trillion in debt right now. According to last month's CPI, inflation outpaced Americans' paychecks. And, you know, there are signs that buy now, pay later consumers are having some trouble keeping up with the loans.
43: I'm Stacey Vanek Smith, in for Sarah Holder and David Gura. And this is The Big Take from Bloomberg News. Today on the show, two opaque corners of finance come together. What private credit's involvement in buy now, pay later means for consumers, why it's raising concerns, and whether some of the risks in this space could spill over into the rest of the economy. When consumer protection reporter J.J. McCorvey and private credit reporter Renee Ismail began working together on their private credit meets buy now, pay later story, things quickly got a little bit paranormal. So you wrote this story that is very much under the radar in the financial world right now. There are a lot of big stories going on, and I feel like this is the convergence of two things we've heard something about. One is private credit, which is often called shadow banking. The other one is buy now, pay later, which is sometimes called phantom debt. So essentially, you decided to report a story on shadow phantoms. This is how I've come to think of it. These are two kind of esoteric worlds for people who may at least have heard the term, but may not be familiar with it. What exactly is buy now, pay later?
1: So buy now, pay later is a flexible payment option that allows shoppers to take bigger ticket purchases and break them down into smaller bite-sized payments that could be made over time.
43: And as far as I understand it, you don't pay interest. You can just split up the payment. Instead of paying $100, you can just split it up into four payments of $25 spread over 6 months. And it's not like a credit card where I would end up paying more.
44: Some buy now, pay later companies offer the option to split your payments from, you know, 6 to 8 weeks. And then there's like longer term financing, which Affirm was kind of one of the early players in this space. And now you see Klarna expanding further into longer term purchases. And those usually come with interest.
43: How long have these companies been operating?
44: I think I first started hearing about buy now, pay later in like the mid 2010s. And, you know, then you had competitors kind of popping up over time. People embracing it, at a faster rate, especially during the pandemic. I think, you know, a lot of us were at home, you know, looking for a ways to spend all this extra money that we had. And, you know, ta-da, here are more options for you to spread over
43: time. America delivered.
44: Yes, as it does.
43: Okay, so credit cards, I know, I understand how they make money. That's really clear. If I pay $25 out of my $100, then they charge interest on the rest as I slowly pay it off. Buy now, pay later, how do they make money? How do these companies actually turn a profit?
44: Typically, that involves merchant fees. So retailers really love buy now, pay later because it encourages repeat spending and it kind of gives you that extra nudge. You know, when you might have something sitting in your Amazon cart and maybe you don't want all that money to come out of your checking account at once. And so if there's a button that lets you say, you know, break it up into 3 or 4 payments across 3 or 4 months, even, you might be a little more likely to hit that buy button.
1: You know, from a retailer standpoint, when you give shoppers the breathing room that comes with buy now pay later services, it's just going to encourage more traffic, right? More people coming into the door at the end of the day.
44: The hallmark use of buy now pay later, at least as it started, financing these big purchases. And I think over the past couple of years, what you've seen is this gradual kind of push into groceries and essentials, as in our story with our subject, Verdell Wright, who lost his job last year and is now using buy now pay later to kind of make ends meet. You know, so he's buying groceries from Aldi and he's also buying a toothbrush and pre-workout supplement and bathroom cleaner on Amazon. And I think our reporting shows that that's not necessarily by accident.
43: What do you mean?
44: Well, I think if you look at some of the largest deals between private credit and buy now pay later companies to purchase some of these buy now pay later loans, even they say in the press releases, right, you know, so Klarna makes a deal with the private credit firm Elliott, right, Renee, and they say this will help us expand our longer term loans to U.S. consumers, you know, to meet their accelerating demands. So the expansion of buy now pay later companies into these more essential everyday products, I think, is kind of pushed via private credit money.
43: What is private credit exactly for people who don't know?
1: Yeah, you could think of private credit as non-bank lending. Typically, these come from credit managers and they extend usually longer term loans to middle market companies that may not be able to take out loans from banks.
43: Why wouldn't they be able to take out a loan from a bank?
1: For a myriad of reasons. They could be, they could have a riskier credit profile. They may need a more bespoke type of arrangement, which banks, because they're heavily regulated, may not be able to meet. Whereas a private credit manager who may have a bit looser regulations as it relates to what they can extend out to companies, they might be able to make it happen.
43: So it sort of seems like buy now, pay later, you don't necessarily have to deal with how good your credit score is the way that you might if you get a credit card. So it kind of is a way that people who maybe don't have the best credit score to get credit. And private banking, shadow banking, also seems like a way for companies that also might not have the best credit or might be maybe wanting to take out riskier loans for something that is maybe a little riskier. It seems like a way that they can get money. So this seems like two services that are a little bit similar in that way. Is that right?
1: Yeah, definitely. I mean, in terms of the appeal for a private credit manager, you know, take the forward flows. These are ways that the private credit manager can get access to a steady, predictable stream of short-term assets, which is sort of outside of the realm of the typical longer-term debt that might sit on their books.
43: Okay. What is a forward flow? Because this is sort of key to this alliance between shadow banking and phantom debt. It's all about the forward flows. So what does that mean?
1: With a forward flow, as I mentioned, this is something that allows the private credit manager to take on debt that's being originated by the buy now, pay later firm. And for the buy now, pay later firm, they love that because essentially they get to move risk off of their books.
43: So is it like lending somebody money before they need it, kind of? Is that the forward flow? Is that they're like, just FYI, we have $1,000 available for loans that you can take as you want?
1: Yeah, I mean, think of it from the buy now, pay later firm's perspective. rather than them waiting for payments to come back in so that they can get capital and extend more loans, they have willing buyers on the private credit side that say, hey, you know, we'll give you that capital. You focus on what you're good at. You focus on extending those loans, on helping everyday consumers make these purchases happen.
43: So private credit, aka shadow banking, is supercharging buy now, pay later loans, aka phantom debt. And it's happening at a time when the U.S. consumers responsible for repaying those debts are increasingly under strain. I asked Bloomberg's J.J. McCorvey and Renee Ismail to unpack the potential risks.
1: You could think about the problems on several levels. Obviously, you have the scale component because the originators know that they have these, you know, $1 billion, $3 billion, $5 billion facilities coming from the private credit managers. They essentially can just kind of extend these loans, and that might incentivize them to be more like machines where
43: they can get a little careless.
1: Exactly. And, you know, I think a second layer is the cyclicality, right? Like I mentioned, during the good times, it's very easy for private credit managers to continue doing deals like these. But what happens when conditions get a bit choppier? What happens when private credit may not want to expand on some of these deals? Will they pull back? Will they terminate some of these agreements? And I think at the end of the day, the person who feels that is the person who is shopping for groceries that might not be able to get that flexible payment solution that they are so used to.
44: You know, to Renee's point, we don't know what happens in a downturn.
43: This has been the Big Take Podcast on Bloomberg Radio. I'm Stacey Vanek Smith, and I spoke with Renee Ismail and J.J. McCorvey about how private credit and buy now, pay later have joined forces, what it could mean for consumers, and why it's raising concerns. You can hear the rest of the episode on The Big Take wherever you get your podcasts.
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2: ABC News, I'm Stephanie Officer. Sunday's deadly cargo plane crash at Miami International Airport is still causing travel delays. ABC's Victor Oquendo is there.
3: The NTSB has recovered the flight data recorder and the cockpit voice recorder. They will be sent to D.C. for analysis. Tonight, two of the four runways here at Miami International Airport are closed, delays averaging 5 hours.
2: Renewed concern now over political violence after the incident in Ohio yesterday involving Democratic gubernatorial candidate Amy Acton. An armed man was arrested for allegedly pushing his way toward the doctor-turned-politician as she was speaking at a local fair in Canfield, leaving some people injured in the process. Acton making her first comment since that incident today at the Labor Day parade in Cleveland. She was seen trying to help one of the victims hurt during the incident.
4: I refused to look the other way like people didn't look the other way when I was a struggling kid in Youngstown, Ohio.
2: This is ABC News.
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6: From Bloomberg World's headquarters in New York, I'm Doug Krisner. Let's update market action for you. We'll look at a few top business stories as well. Crude oil prices right now have been trading a bit volatile-y, if I can use that word, choppy, maybe another word we can apply to the situation here. This is after Iran said a deal with Oman to manage shipping through the Strait of Hormuz is imminent. Iran's foreign ministry describing it as an understanding to be documented with the International Maritime Organization, part of the UN. Now, such a move could tighten Tehran's control over the strait. Separately today, Iran said the operational posture toward U.S. warships and bases has been fundamentally recalibrated. A senior Iranian security official saying tonight, economic warfare will be met by a maritime exclusion zone across the Persian Gulf right to the blockade perimeter. WTI is up about 1% at the moment at 92.35. In Japan, workers' nominal wages rose in July at the fastest pace in nearly three decades with an annual increase of 4.7%. Now that supports the case for the Bank of Japan to proceed with a widely expected rate hike later this month. Now, U.S. markets will return from the Labor Day holiday on Tuesday with an eye on some key inflation data in the week ahead. Here's Bloomberg's Nathan Hager.
7: We get a last look at inflation before the Fed's September policy decision next week. The August producer price index comes out Thursday, followed by the consumer price report for the month on Friday. Before that, we'll see how small business owners are feeling. The National Federation of Independent Business puts out its latest survey on Tuesday. And on Friday, we also get the University of Michigan's first check of consumer sentiment for the month of September. Nathan Hager, Bloomberg Radio.
6: U.S. Treasuries trading now in the Tokyo session for the first time since Friday afternoon in New York. You'll recall last Friday we had that very strong jobs data with the American economy adding 162,000 jobs in August. Right now, 10-year Treasury 4.78%, the 2-year at 4.37%. Global news, 24 hours a day. 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
4: Fancy butter is the latest high-end luxury indulgence. Christina Peterson is a food reporter for Bloomberg News.
5: Food prices have risen almost 25% in the last 5 years, and people are looking for value. But butter is defying that trend.
4: Christina tells us the trend started during the pandemic, and fancy butter connoisseurs say you won't go back.
5: This is not the butter that people are baking with or cooking with. This is the butter they save for their cornbread, for their toast. And it is a little smoother. Sometimes it has the flakes of sea salt crystals in it, so there's a little crunch.
4: And the fancy butter trend is still growing.
5: We're seeing a little bit more market share going towards these premium and super premium butters, and the kind of mainstream butter brands losing market share.
4: A pound of fancy European butter could run you $10 to $60 a pound. 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
7: On the latest edition of the Wall Street Week podcast, NVIDIA has announced a deal for $500 billion in AI investment, and estimates on global investment reach up to $1 trillion for this year alone. Sam Palmisano ran IBM when it was making big bets on future technology. He takes us through how a CEO decides to commit huge amounts of shareholder money and the returns on those investments needed to make them worth it.
8: We would have thought about where do we see the future state? And you go back to Watson with the 360, because that was going to be from unit record to computation, called a computer, right? In my particular case, it was AI, Watson, Jeopardy, you know, right? So how do you jump ahead of the next generation? Because the investment cycles in the R&D are going to be several years. So you have to start no different than quantum. That's another example of that. That's true for all tech companies. I'd say it's true for many companies that are relying upon any form of technology. It could be energy and those sorts of things as well. So we would always look out in time, and that could be from the R&D cycle, it'd be like a 7 to 10 years on the models, 3 to 5 for short term. We'd call that operational investment, but for the longer term things. And then basically you start out with goals and milestones and objectives, because you don't have numbers. And then as you get closer, you actually build your return equations as your business model dictates. So if your IRR is 15% or 14%, that would be the hurdle rate the guys would have to come over before you launched.
9: 7 to 10 years is a long time in any business.
8: Yes.
9: But right now it seems like 7 to 10 months in AI is a long time.
8: Product cycle time.
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11: You're listening to the Big Take Podcast on Bloomberg Radio. I'm Sarah Holder, and today on the show, we're talking about the big business of menopause, who's benefiting from it and who isn't. Yasmin Harris was in her early 30s when she started noticing unusual symptoms.
12: I was tired all of the time. My mood was horrible. I also started having minor hot flashes, right? My sex life just went 100% out of the window.
11: Around that time, she also got her first ever urinary tract infection.
12: So that, as well as kind of like the mood swings, was really high on my radar that something

0: more has to be going on with me.
1: She says her primary care doctor told her it was probably just too much stress. He put her on antidepressants for her mood swings, talked to her about bathroom hygiene, and sent her on her way. One night, a few years later, in her kitchen around dinner time, she started having chest pain and got diagnosed with heart failure. Her doctor put her on a series of medications, and eventually she was given a pacemaker. She was only 39. Shortly after, her periods became irregular, lasting for weeks at a time. Yasmin felt like this all had to be connected.
0: I started Googling and just doing a ton of research, and one of the very first things that came up highlighted menopause and perimenopause.
1: But she says her gynecologist told her she was still a little too young to worry about it. She gave Yasmin a prescription for birth control to manage her cycle. Still, Yasmin didn't feel satisfied with the care she was getting. So she turned to the internet for a second opinion. And she found plenty.
2: Let's talk about some researched ashwagandha benefits for menopause.
3: I'm taking a black cohosh supplement that I got from Whole Foods, and that has really seemed to be helping me.
4: You need three supplements that are going to help bring back your intimacy, your libido during menopause.
1: What worked? What didn't work?
0: Nothing worked, Sarah. Nothing. Absolutely nothing.
1: Nothing.
0: Nothing worked.
1: How much do you think you spent on these kinds of remedies and treatments and things that you'd found online?
0: Girl, I've spent easily thousands of dollars.
1: When women suspect they're experiencing the lead up to menopause, finding the right way to treat their symptoms isn't always straightforward. And while a growing industry of startups and supplements are advertising more and more options for women seeking that treatment, the healthcare mainstream hasn't kept up with their needs. That's led to a massive, nearly $19 billion global menopause market dominated by non-medical treatments, as opposed to evidence-backed therapies.
5: This need is being filled by telehealth companies and Instagram influencers because it's not able to be met by the medical community.
1: Kristen V. Brown is a health and science journalist who recently wrote a story for Bloomberg Businessweek tracking the rise of the menopause economy. She says the overall market for menopause treatment is expected to exceed $28 billion by 2033. We are in the midst of a menopause gold rush. But is it also leaving women behind?
5: There is a real mismatch, and there is a real need to give more access to care, but that access isn't really like coming from the best place for patients.
1: I'm Sarah Holder, and this is The Big Take from Bloomberg News. Today on the show, we go inside the big business of menopause. From TikTok medical advice to complicated healthcare systems, how are women navigating this multi-billion dollar market? And will more money pouring into it make it easier or just more crowded?
5: So about 6 months before I turned 40, like it had gotten a calendar alert, Instagram started just serving me the menopause content.
1: Health reporter Kristen V. Brown is writing a book about female fertility. She's also a woman on the internet. And when the menopause posts started coming, they didn't stop.
5: And I have to tell you, it was so depressing. There were all these symptoms, right? Itchiness, weight gain, which, you know, is associated with menopause, but also like men experience weight gain in midlife, right? It's just like a fact of aging. And I started looking at myself, at my own aging body, and I was like, oh, I am itchy. I have gained some weight. Like, I have been kind of hot at night sometimes. And I mean, honestly, Instagram basically convinced me that I might be in perimenopause.
1: Perimenopause is the stretch of a woman's life that comes before reaching menopause.
5: So menopause, it's one day in your life, right? It's the day that you have gone 12 months since having a period.
1: And a lot of the symptoms people sometimes associate with menopause actually begin in the lead up to that single day.
5: Because that's when your hormones are, you know, kind of going wild as your ovaries are kind of shutting down production, if you will.
1: Those symptoms might be itchiness, hot flashes, or weight gain. They might also be mood swings or brain fog.
5: physical and emotional. And I think that's what makes it hard to diagnose, because it's also happening at a time in your life where your body is just, you know, starting to not work as well in general. So it can be hard to know, is this menopause or is my skin just getting dry because I'm getting older?
1: Yasmin Harris had similar questions. According to the Mayo Clinic, the average woman in the U.S. experiences menopause at age 51. Yasmin was in her 30s. But when the traditional healthcare system didn't have answers, Googling her symptoms had her convinced.
0: Because the symptoms just, they just all fit, right?
1: Yasmin asked her gynecologist to test her hormones at one point. And she says the doctor told her she didn't find indicators of menopause.
5: I think that's really one of the tricky things about diagnosing it, is there's no test that you can take and say, oh, you've crossed some specific hormonal threshold and now you're in perimenopause. It really is just evaluating this sort of constellation of symptoms and trying to put together a picture of whether you are transitioning.
1: And Krizen, how has this period of life been talked about historically? How has the healthcare industry approached perimenopause?
5: Historically, menopause has been something that we haven't really talked about. And I think that's one of the biggest problems is, you know, it's been something that's sort of whispered about. Your doctor never talked to you about it. Your mom maybe never even talked to you about it. So women are going into this phase in their life without a lot of information often.
0: I actually reached out to my mother as I started doing the research. And my mother is in her mid to late 60s now, and she didn't know any of this stuff either.
1: Krizen says that even doctors don't always have the information.
5: Something like 70% of OBGYN training programs have no formal menopause curriculum, right? So they're literally getting no formal training on this.
1: That's kind of crazy. Something that every woman goes through.
5: It's really crazy that doctors are not learning about it. And that's in part because of, you know, a scare over prescribing the best treatments for it.
1: There have been treatments for many of the most common perimenopause symptoms, like hot flashes and vaginal dryness, for decades. The gold standard is hormone therapy, a boost of estrogen delivered as a pill, patch, or cream. Krizen says the therapy has faced setbacks on the road to wider adoption. Research in the 1970s linked it to higher risks of uterine cancer, though the problem has been mitigated by adding progesterone to the treatment. Then, in 2002, the U.S. National Institutes of Health published results from a randomized controlled trial called the Women's Health Initiative, suggesting that the risks outweighed the benefits.
5: Doctors decided, you know, this isn't safe for women. And so people didn't learn about it because there wasn't a treatment option that the medical community sort of agreed was safe for a long time. You know, those sort of thoughts and feelings about hormone therapy have been walked back. You know, we now understand that they were sort of overblown, right? But in the meantime, you have generations of OBs who have received no training. And at the same time, 1.3 million women go through menopause every year, right? So that math isn't mathing, right? There's just not enough practitioners. And so this marketplace has emerged to sort of fill that gap.
6: Did you know that red light therapy can actually help more than just the skin? It can actually help with a range of menopause symptoms.
7: You mentioned last month that I'm going through perimenopause. That's why I'm partnering with Midi Health.
8: If you're a woman approaching menopause, here's four supplements you must take.
1: Krizen says this marketplace has flourished online as Gen Xers and millennials reach perimenopause.
5: We are a very online generation, right? If the doctor tells us they can't do anything, we get on Reddit, we get on ChatGPT. We say, no, thank you. I'm going to find a solution myself, right? You have telehealth companies like Midi and Alloy that kind of grew out of the post-pandemic telehealth boom and looked at companies like Hims and said, oh, well, what they're doing for erectile dysfunction, and, you know, later GLP-1s, we can do for menopause.
1: Midi Health, which was founded in 2021, became the first menopause unicorn this year, meaning it's valued at over $1 billion. Using their services, women can get prescribed hormone therapy and a host of other treatments.
5: You can now get GLP-1s through them. You can get peptides, right? Like longevity peptides that are prescribed by a doctor. You can get lots of supplements, right? So they are not just selling kind of the gold standard treatment, but also some of these things that there is less evidence behind.
1: In emailed statements to Bloomberg Businessweek, Mitty and Alloy emphasize their commitment to helping women access hard-to-find, evidence-based care in a confusing marketplace. They said that they don't push specific courses of action and that they're dedicated to helping each patient find appropriate, individualized care. Beyond established telehealth brands, there's also a vast cottage industry of individuals looking to cash in.
5: This proliferation of influencers and doctors who have become influencers dispensing advice, often while also trying to sell you something, right? And so these things have coalesced to create this very noisy environment where women are learning about hormone therapy, but they're also learning about, oh, do I need a weighted vest? Do I need to take black cohosh?
1: Black cohosh? What is that?
5: It's this weird supplement that you really should not take probably without consulting your doctor, because like a lot of supplements, it has been associated with liver damage. So, I mean, these things, most of the things, right, you know, like a weighted vest, I mean, the evidence isn't great. The biggest risk is probably to your pocketbook, right? But some of these things could have real consequences. And then when you get into hormone therapy, women may need different hormone therapy products, different levels of them, right? You could just not be getting the right thing for you, right, if you don't see the appropriate medical professional. So there's really a lot of nuance in both making the diagnosis and approving and prescribing the appropriate treatment.
1: This has been the Big Take Podcast on Bloomberg Radio. I'm Sarah Holder, and I spoke with Kristen V. Brown about the big business of menopause. You can hear the rest of the episode on The Big Take, wherever you get your podcasts.
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11: From ABC News, I'm Stephanie Officer. New York City's new mayor is in the hot seat over his planned appearance for the city's 9/11 remembrance ceremony at the World Trade Center later this week, with several former city leaders now weighing in. ABC's Jaisha Patel in Manhattan.
12: Mayor Mamdani says he will be in attendance. He'll be the first Muslim mayor to do so. And almost every mayor before him has attended this ceremony. Family members who lost loved ones on 9/11 have started an online petition, which has nearly 100,000 signatures, calling for Mayor Mamdani to not attend the remembrance ceremony Friday. Former Governor George Pataki has come out and said the same. And yesterday, former Mayor Rudy Giuliani made baseless claims that Mayor Mamdani doesn't believe 9/11 was a terrorist attack. So some are calling Giuliani's comments anti-Muslim.
11: The U.S. trade war continues to escalate. Tomorrow, retaliatory tariffs from Canada take effect, impacting everything from steel to cheese. ABC's Jay O'Brien.
13: The president raising the stakes, warning he may prohibit Canadian jet manufacturer Bombardier from selling in the United States unless they build here and stop treating America like a piggy bank. And in a Labor Day message, Canadian Prime Minister Mark Carney promising to put economic distance between his country and the U.S., writing, Canada is growing stronger and less dependent on any single partner. We are already giving ourselves far more than anyone can take away.
11: In a move that came earlier than expected, the board has California's parole board has given the green light to a hearing for the Menendez brothers. The brothers' case became globally known after they murdered their parents in 1989.
14: When the Menendez brothers were denied parole at their first parole board hearing last year, their attorney said they would push to move up the date for their next hearing from the automatically scheduled three-year date, which would have been in 2028. Now they've been granted an earlier parole board hearing tentatively scheduled for March of 2027.
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15: Showers and thunderstorms may cause some travel delays around Minneapolis this evening, as well as gusty winds. Temperatures tonight dropping into the upper 60s. Partly cloudy in Chicago, no delays expected, lows dropping to the middle 60s. Clear skies for Dallas, lows only dropping to the lower 80s. Few clouds around Houston tonight, lows dropping to around 80. A shower or thunderstorm in Denver through the evening, then partly cloudy overnight, low in the middle 60s. Clear skies for San Francisco, no delays expected, low in the upper 50s. Few clouds in Los Angeles, lows dropping to the lower 70s. A shower or two in Atlanta this evening, lows in the lower 70s. Showers and thunderstorms tapering off from Orlando down to Miami through the evening, low in the middle to upper 70s. Few clouds around Washington and New York, lows in the middle 60s. I'm Scott Kaplan, and that's your Bloomberg travel forecast. 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
16: Nashville police say a Frito-Lay employee was killed by a stray bullet early Sunday while on the job at a Sam's Club. Virginia mom Carrie Ann Parkinson has been sentenced to jail for letting her 5-year-old son Sam walk to a pond alone.
17: Sam wasn't lost. His mom had given him permission to go. She says she knew he'd have to cross the street to get there and that there was a pond along the trail. But she says she felt he was safe because he's so familiar with the area.
18: I was confused why there was a problem. I didn't send him to play at the pond. I sent him down the path that happens to go past the pond to collect goose feathers.
17: Child Protective Services disagreed.
16: ABC's Allison Kosick. One Kentucky man who developed a meat allergy from a tick-borne disease found a way around his ordeal.
19: This Labor Day, as Americans fire up the grill for backyard barbecue, some are swapping cheeseburgers for something unexpected. Ostrich meat.
20: It's good. Very good.
19: It's a growing alternative for people like Brent Williams, who suffers from alpha-gal syndrome. It's a potentially life-threatening condition that can develop after a certain type of tick bite, which can trigger an allergic reaction to red meat.
16: ABC's Perry Russum. Prince Harry and Meghan, the Duchess of Sussex, will remain private citizens and not be working royals while living in the UK, according to a letter sent from the head of the royal household under the direction of King Charles. It's the first time Charles and the palace have commented publicly on their move back to the UK. Stephanie Officer, ABC.
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21: From Bloomberg World Headquarters in New York, I'm Doug Krisner. Let's update top stories. We'll look at market action as well. It's 9:05 in the morning in Hong Kong. We'll get trading in Hong Kong equities at the bottom of the hour. Crude oil right now is pushing higher. This is after Iran said a deal with Oman to manage shipping through the Strait of Hormuz is imminent. We also heard from Iran's foreign ministry. The agency described this potential deal as more of an understanding to be documented with the International Maritime Organization. That's part of the UN. The real concern here is this move could potentially tighten Iran's control over the entire waterway. And separately today, Iran said the operational posture toward U.S. warships and U.S. military bases has been fundamentally recalibrated. A senior Iranian security official saying economic warfare will be met by a maritime exclusion zone across the Persian Gulf, right up to the blockade perimeter. At the moment, WTI crude up by 1.1%. We're at 92.50. We go to Japan next, where workers' nominal wages rose in July at the fastest pace in nearly three decades. The annual increase, 4.7%. Now, that gain really supports the case for the Bank of Japan to proceed with a widely expected rate hike later this month. And you're looking at a much stronger Japanese yen, 153.75. We're up against the greenback by around, let's call it 0.4%. U.S. markets will be back online after the Labor Day holiday, and the eye will be on some key inflation data this week. The August numbers first, PPI that's due Thursday, CPI Friday. Now, in terms of CPI, that's likely to be the bigger market-moving event. CPI is expected to rise month on month, 0.4%. Very little movement in U.S. Treasury yields at the moment. 10-year at 4.79%. The Nikkei is higher by 0.3%. In Seoul, the Kospi rising 1.1%. However, in Sydney, the ASX 200 is down about 0.8%. Global news 24 hours a day. 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
27: I've defended Republicans for 35 years in public, and then we wound up in a war with Iran that has gravely hurt the United States. Trump has been disloyal, totally disloyal to the United States. He cheated on the United States with a foreign power.
26: Tucker Carlson on breaking with the leader he helped reelect. At the point that we're talking right now, President Trump, without Benjamin Netanyahu by his side, has said the ceasefire is over, and the United States in the last 24 hours has hit more than 80 Iranian targets.
27: Right.
26: Isn't the more honest and direct thing to do hold him fully accountable for his actions?
27: It's his fault. He's the U.S. president. And a huge part of the job is resisting pressure from outside forces. And he didn't. So he's weak.
26: From Bloomberg Weekend, this is the Michelle Hussein Show. I'm Michelle Hussein. What was envisaged as a short but overwhelming war against Iran by the United States and Israel has turned out, 5 months on, rather differently. Ceasefires have proved fragile. Iran's power over the Strait of Hormuz is still apparent. And the war may yet have a significant political fallout in the United States. A president who promised no more wars has in fact repeatedly used force in his second term. But it is the Iran war that has sparked a spectacular fallout between Donald Trump and one of his most prominent allies, the former Fox News host and conservative commentator Tucker Carlson. He worked hard to get Donald Trump reelected. He was dismayed when the first strikes against Iran took place last year. Then came the start of this war in February. And at that point, the Carlson-Trump relationship imploded. Since then, in episode after episode of the Tucker Carlson Show, he has gone after what he's portrayed as a betrayal of America first. And he's gained a larger audience along the way. Episodes now get tens of millions of views across social media and podcast platforms each time. And Tucker Carlson has more than 17 million followers on X. He has long been a polarizing figure, disliked on the left from his bow tie wearing Fox News days. Now, though, he has lost friends and allies. That's partly because of his rift with the Republican Party, but also because of the way that he talks about Israel, amplifying narratives and stereotypes, his critics say, that cross the line into anti-Semitism. Our conversation was recorded between London and Maine, where Tucker Carlson lives, and we do go into some tough territory. There are a number of responses and some extra information that you'll hear at the end. In fact, for this episode in particular, please do read my notes, which you'll find at bloomberg.com/Michelle. That's where you'll get a sense of why a question was asked in a certain way, what might have been left out of an answer, how I prepared, and indeed what I read afterwards, the places where I've added context. So that's the background. And here's how my conversation with Tucker Carlson began. Thank you for talking to us.
27: Oh, of course.
26: You know, I was thinking about your home in Maine because I was reading the last bit of this book where you write quite emotionally about tidying up the house at the end of the summer. And I was thinking that you don't have to do that anymore, right? Because you live there all year round now.
27: That's true. That's true. I'm grateful.
26: Yeah. Tucker, you know, in this conversation, we are going to range far and wide how you see the US, how you see the rest of the world, especially the Middle East right now. But before we do that, I really wanted to understand your influences, because I think you're clearly in the midst of a really intense time in your life as well as in the news. Can we talk a little bit about your father, first of all?
0: Of course.
26: I was reading, as I prepared for this, what you and your brother wrote about him when he died last year. And I was just struck by what an unusual life he had, and obviously curious about how that influenced you. A difficult start to life in many ways he had.
27: Well, it influenced us enormously. He had the most interesting life of anyone I've known personally. He was born an orphan, grew up in an orphanage in foster care, then was adopted, never finished high school, joined the Marine Corps, went into journalism, started working for the government, traveled the world, knew everybody. It's just a fascinating, self-educated person, intensely curious, very smart, very honest, kind of swashbuckling, complicated. And just a great guy. And my brother and I had the privilege of growing up alone with him when we were little. Our mother left when we were small, and my father got custody because she wasn't there. And so we grew up with them in this kind of eccentric, not kind of eccentric, extremely eccentric environment, but a happy and wholesome one. And for many years, I really never told anybody other than my wife about my childhood because it sounded so bad. But it wasn't bad. It was great. And we really sincerely enjoyed it. But it was not mainstream. At all, in the sense that my father never felt like he had to believe something because everyone else believed it. He came to his own conclusions. He wasn't always right, but he was very often right. And he was consistently more right than the majority of public opinion in the United States. He was just an independent thinker and very American in that way. And there's so little of that left.
26: And I also thought, particularly internationally minded, he had, you know, seen a lot in the 60s in the US, but then you wrote that he was involved in intrigues around the world in the last 25 years of his life.
27: He was. And I wrote that obituary on an airplane the day after he died and was sort of confused about what he had been doing from the mid 80s until he passed, and was criticized widely. You know, your dad worked at the CIA. You must have known that.
26: There's another part of what you said about him that jumped out to me, which is that his motto was "Who dares wins."
27: Yes.
26: You know, people in the UK will know that well as the SAS. But I wondered if that has come to you in this period, because you have had a very public break with President Trump, with the Republican Party. At the same time, you've seen a big increase in the reach of your show since the Iran war began. Has that spurred you on in giving you more conviction that the path you're on now is the right one?
27: No. You know, I've never been business minded. I mean, I was fired 3.5 years ago. I probably could have retired. So I'm not thinking about our ratings. I've never thought about my ratings. Again, you don't have to believe me, but it's just true. Ask anyone who's worked for me. I don't even know what they are. I was in agony when I criticized Trump. I like Trump. I didn't want to, and I endorsed Trump and campaigned with Trump and spoke at the Republican National Convention. And I've defended Republicans for 35 years in public. And I had zero interest in having a spat with them. And so I felt driven to my positions. Trump allowed the U.S. government to be completely steered by this tiny little country in the Middle East, Israel, to our great detriment. And I watched it happen. I was offended by it. I argued against it directly to him. That had no effect at all. And then we wound up in a war with Iran that has gravely hurt the United States. And it was out of my frustration that I said that, but not some calculation that I'm going to get rich or something by saying it. You know, that's just true.
26: Yeah, but it must be energizing to have a greater reach right now than you did a few months ago.
27: So I look at it different. It's funny. I don't know that we do have I mean, I really don't know if that's true. But from my perspective, you know, the year that preceded this war, I spent pretty, tireless is the right word, but I mean, I was very focused on preventing a war with Iran and wrapping up the war between Russia and Ukraine, which is also damaging the United States gravely and Europe gravely. And from my perspective, I had no effect at all. Like nothing I wanted to happen happened. I had no power. I had no influence. And I think I'd kind of talked myself into believing that I could have some effect. And at the end, I didn't. And so that part of that was my vanity and my silliness. And, you know, men tend to think they're more powerful than they really are. And I think that happened to me to some extent. But I felt like all of my efforts came to naught and I didn't feel like a winner. I felt like a loser.
26: At the point that we're talking right now, President Trump, all by himself, without Benjamin Netanyahu by his side, has said the ceasefire is over. And the United States in the last 24 hours has hit more than 80 Iranian targets.
27: Right.
26: So isn't the more honest and direct thing to do hold him fully accountable for his actions as the most powerful man in the world?
27: I don't think he's the most powerful man in the world. I have held him directly accountable. It's his fault. He's the U.S. president. He was elected. That's his job. And a huge part of the job is resisting pressure from outside forces. I mean, and many presidents have, to varying degrees, resisted, you know, attempts to control them from outside. And he didn't. So he's weak. I'm not pretending otherwise. But it's also just a factually verifiable statement that Israel pushed us into this. And Trump allowed them to do that. The Secretary of State himself said that on camera. So this is not like a conspiracy theory. It's a fact. The United States is unwilling to, or maybe unable, who knows, to restrain Israel. Like, you know, I'm on the outside. I'm not talking to Trump anymore. I haven't spoken to him since late February. So I don't really know. But I, you know, have a news feed. So I know that we did not restrain our ally and partner in this war, Israel. And so, of course, it was never going
26: to
27: work.
26: Okay. But it's one thing to seek to influence the U.S. president. Many countries have done that with greater or lesser success over the years. It's another thing to look at the elected leader of the world's only superpower, only real superpower at this point, and say he is not the most powerful man in the world. Are you really saying that Netanyahu is a more powerful figure than Trump?
27: No, I don't.
26: So who is the most powerful man in the world?
27: The United States is not the world's only superpower. China has a larger economy. China didn't just lose a war to Iran. So, you know, who knows what Chinese military strength actually amounts to. We are much less powerful than a lot of us thought we were 4 months ago. So we're not the only superpower at all. And that actually, that assumption is part of the problem. That leads to hubris and overreach. And it's a very familiar path. But you overstate your powers. I would say that there are all kinds of forces in the world. William, one of them is China. There's also the international business community. We have a globalized economy. So there's no such thing as an American business or a British business or a German business. You know, these are all interconnected. And global capital is more powerful than any voting bloc in the United States, period. It's a complicated thing, but the closer you look at it, and I've looked pretty closely, the more you understand that the elected president of the United States has power, for sure, but he does not have sovereignty. He does not have unlimited power or full freedom of motion to act on behalf of his voters. He just doesn't. I mean, we're watching it now on this and many other topics.
26: More from my conversation with Tucker Carlson coming up. I'm Michelle Hussein, and this is Bloomberg.
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17: I'd still say it's pretty positive. And if you want to make your brain hurt even more, when you look at the definition of momentum, which is winners win, right, over some window, at some point, if the losers start winning, they're going to be your new momentum basket. It's just going to be a new basket of momentum that picks up. Again, kind of makes your brain hurt, but that's why we're watching these subsectors really closely.
18: And that's why the S&P equal weight is at almost an all-time high, right?
17: Exactly. So sentiment out there, still not too bad, not that much hedging and not interest in talking about it.
7: Do U.S. yields impinge on equity performance? If yields get high enough, it's so old school, it's boring. Do yields compete here?
17: I think everyone has it like a psychological threshold they're looking at. It doesn't really make logical sense. But yeah, if we start getting, you know, those percentages going higher and higher, then I think some people get nervous. I'll tell you one big theme in our market, retail cohort. I don't think they're looking at these yields as much. I don't think they have this kind of old school,
7: exactly.
17: Hey, when 30-year gets to X, then I got to pull on my equity. I don't hear that from them, no.
18: Where do you see the most compelling parts of the market? I mean, is it in playing, I don't know, skew? Is it in playing, you know, the peakedness of the, I mean, like, what do you really, like if you have investors, is it cross asset, you know, taking on its spread risk with the asymmetry there relative to equity risk or vice versa? What are your clients, what's really interesting to you right now, Amy?
17: So a few things. The first is my mantra these last few years has really been give what the market takes you. You know, in the sense that like if you get really, really bid call skew, use call spreads.
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26: I'm Michelle Hussein, and you're listening to some highlights of the Michelle Hussein Show podcast on Bloomberg Radio. Today, I'm speaking with Tucker Carlson. So, summer of 2025, when Israel began military action against Iran and the US then joined in and bombed the nuclear sites, you were clearly publicly upset about what you called warmongers, but you did patch things up with the president.
27: Correct.
26: How did that happen?
27: I mean, it got so intense. So I don't work for Trump. I've never worked for Trump. I'm not in any business deals with anything related to Trump. I'm not beholden to Trump. So I always tried to be honest. I wasn't always as direct with him as I probably should have been. But on these questions, I was very direct. And I said, you're getting led around by the nose by Israel. Everyone can see it. Nobody cares about the Iran nuclear program. There are a lot of bad people with nuclear weapons. We don't want more of them, but this is not about nuclear weapons. This is about sucking us into a regime change war against Iran. I flat out told him that a bunch of times. And he's like, no, that's not true. But it was true. It turned out to be provably true now. So That was extremely upsetting to me. So I was supposed to meet with them in the White House. Israel bombed. We allowed them to bomb. We paid for it, of course. We paid for their missile defense when the response came into Tel Aviv. Like, it was our war with Israel prosecuting it for us. So I was so mad that I was supposed to meet him at the White House. I didn't go. And then he called me and we had this kind of intense conversation and I was very upset. And I just said, look, it's demeaning for the United States. Like, you're the president. I don't even hate Netanyahu. It's not even about that. It's, we're the United States. We've got 350 million people. You cannot be led around by a tiny country. Like, what are you doing? And he really hated that I said that because it's true. It was true. It is humiliating. This whole thing is humiliating to the United States. And to me, as an American whose family's been here for hundreds of years, it's outrageous. Anyway, and then he like said I was crazy. He gave some statement, Tucker Carlson's crazy. Well, obviously, I'm half crazy. I mean, I know that. And so somebody pushed me and said, you should call him. And so I called him and he picked up first ring and I said, yep, I'm kind of crazy. Like, I've never denied that. I mean, look at me. But anyway, he laughed and then our relationship, you know, that was like one day. But when we actually killed the Ayatollah, bombed a girls' school, like this whole thing was so nuts that I was like, I'm out. I can't. This is too much. It's too damaging to my country.
26: Who else did you call? You've been friends over the years with so many others who are in that circle. J.D. Vance, yeah, for one. Stephen Miller, another.
27: Mm-hmm.
26: What are the other conversations you've had? If you're as exercised as you clearly were and are, I can't believe your only conversations were with the president.
27: Between the 12-day war in June and the regime change war on February 28th, I talked to everybody. I think that my views represent the views of most Americans. My views are not ideological. They're not radical. What's radical is taking orders from Netanyahu to enter a war that's going to hurt your country. That's crazy. That's extremism. It's religious extremism, by the way. I'm not a religious extremist. I'm just kind of a garden variety Christian. And so I'm not the crazy person here, actually. I'm representing common sense. And I know that. And no amount of screaming at me or calling me a Nazi or an anti-Semite, which I'm obviously not, none of that is going to change my view. And I told Trump, you're going to destroy, I appeal to him because I think that's what he cares about most, honestly, obviously. I said, you're going to destroy your legacy, your administration. Like, your name will never be uttered except with reference to this disaster that you're about to start. So don't do that. That's what happened to Bush. I knew Bush well. And Bush had all kinds of plans in 2000 when he got elected to do this, do that, improve America. What's Bush remembered for now? You know, the Iraq War and the financial crisis.
26: Yeah.
27: That's it.
26: You supported the Iraq War.
27: I certainly did support the Iraq War. Oh, yeah. I bought into it completely. And I not only supported it, I argued against and attacked people who opposed it. I'm sorry. And I remain sorry.
26: So in that period, when you're arguing to anyone who will listen or anyone you bump into in the White House against the war with Iran, do they say to you, we're doing this for Israel? Like, why are you so convinced that Israel has actually controlled this, not only influenced it, but controlled it?
27: Well, because again, there's a ton of pressure from Israeli agents, the neocons, whatever you call them. We've watched it for 4 months. The United States, the president himself will say, no, we're doing this. And Israel will just immediately do the opposite and destroy the peace negotiations. I'm not even attacking Israel, by the way. They have a different view of what the end of this should look like. They have a different set of interests. They're a different country. They have a different goal.
26: But this suggestion that you've made on Israel's goals, that the Israeli goal is chaos, it's dysfunction. What would be the natural, obvious, well-documented effects of this migrant crisis in Europe, further destroying Europe? That's always been an Israeli goal, destroy Europe.
27: Yes.
26: Do you really mean that?
27: Well, I don't know. Netanyahu means it. He said it. No one watches. See, the thing is, nobody watches.
26: Where has he said his goal is? Where has he said his goal is to destroy Europe?
27: Rome is the enemy. Rome, meaning Christian Europe. The prime minister of Israel has said this on camera. I would refer you to the internet. You should watch it. It's fascinating. Why would
26: Rome? Don't you think he's making a reference to history and the Romans destroying the temple rather than present day Rome in Europe?
27: I don't know. Why would something that happened in 70 AD be relevant for a secular modern head of state? I don't understand that. Like, what is he saying? I mean, look, the worldview here is totally different. That same prime minister has said repeatedly that we are fighting Amalek And people are so biblically illiterate, they don't know what he's referring to. He's referring to the Amalekites. And there are a couple of different stories in the Hebrew text and what we call the Old Testament that describe what he's talking about. And what he's talking about is the elimination, truly the genocide of a group commanded by God and described in great detail called the Amalekites. So this is not a Western view of war. The Western view of war is, you know, we punish the wrongdoers and most people have nothing to do with this, so we don't kill them too.
26: So Israeli leaders and many ordinary Israelis as well reject the idea that this is a genocide. I hear that is your view. I will just say that the idea of fighting a war in a just way is not simply a Western idea. It's not only a Western Christian idea that there are limits to war and you only strike in self-defense. I'm a Muslim and I can tell you that actually if you read the Quran, that idea is there as well. So it's not a purely Western concept.
27: Oh, I wouldn't claim that it is a purely Western concept. My point is it's the basis of Western civilization. And to the extent that other civilizations share that view, I applaud it, of course. And by the way, you say that some Israelis don't think it's genocide. Well, everybody else on the planet, so far as I can tell, looking at the facts, concludes it's genocide. I don't know if there's any other group on planet Earth who doesn't see this as genocide.
26: Many governments don't see it that way. Your government doesn't. The British government doesn't.
27: Well, your government and my government are paying for it. So, of course, they're implicated in the genocide and they share the guilt of this genocide. It is happening. There's no excuse for it. We should do everything we can to stop it immediately.
26: You know, the bigger picture of the use of force in this second Trump administration is that the president, quite apart from striking Iran with the help of Israel, has used force many times.
27: Yes.
26: Yemen, Venezuela, Nigeria, Syria, Iraq, Somalia. This has actually been a very frequent phenomenon of the last year and a half, and he's been comfortable with it.
27: So I've noticed.
26: This is the man that you worked really hard to get reelected.
27: Yes.
26: Perhaps you didn't pay attention to something that was always there.
27: Oh, I paid close attention to it. That's why I was so involved. I knew that he was under enormous pressure to do the things that he has since done. I knew exactly who was pressuring him. And I was arguing the counter case and doing everything I could to make the counter case.
26: Who pressured him to hit Nigeria or the targets in Syria or Iraq or Yemen? Who was pushing him on Venezuela?
27: Well,
26: was he pushed into all of these things?
27: Well, of course. I mean, obviously. By the way, every president is pushed in different directions on all kinds of different topics, not just foreign policy and not just by the Israeli lobby or whatever. And again, the whole job is figuring out who to listen to, when to bow to the pressure, when to resist the pressure. Like, that is the job. Okay. So none of this is new. Every part of American Middle Eastern policy is driven by donors to both parties. Of course. I mean, it's a lie to pretend otherwise. Some of that is just inevitable. You take money from people. You need money to run a campaign. I'm less judgy maybe than I sound. I understand how it works. You have to listen to everybody. By the way, people should listen to the Israeli lobby. They've got a perspective. You should listen to the Muslim lobby. I mean, it's a big country. Everyone gets a say. I get it. And ultimately, when you're looking at the potential of a third world war, which we are, I was obviously very distressed by what he did in Venezuela. I thought it was crazy and embarrassing and immoral. You can't just roll in and arrest a president and say, I own your oil. Like, that's crazy. And I thought that, and I said that to some extent, but I didn't lose control of myself on camera because I felt like what really matters are the biggest things. And maybe my calculation was wrong. It wouldn't be the first time, but I just wanted to avoid this war. Because I knew that once we got into this, we wouldn't get out until we were gravely diminished. Gravely diminished. I don't think that's good for us or for the world.
26: A few notes here, in addition to those that you can read at Bloomberg.com/Michelle. We did approach the White House for comment on what Carlson said, accusing President Trump of being disloyal and controlled by a foreign power. A White House official said, Israel is one of our strongest allies. No country or leader pressures President Trump to do anything. He makes decisions based on what serves America's interests and will never allow our country to be taken advantage of. The way Carlson talks about Israel has been criticized by the Anti-Defamation League, which says he regularly legitimizes the idea that Israel or Zionist actors exert hidden, malevolent control over the US government. And similarly, the Nexus Project, which describes itself as a Jewish watchdog organization, has called Carlson one of the most important enablers of anti-Semitism in the United States today. You'll also have heard Tucker Carlson suggesting that Benjamin Netanyahu has said, "Rome is the enemy." This appears to be a reference to a video in which the Israeli Prime Minister is asked what book he is reading, and he names one called Jews versus Rome. It's about Jewish revolts in ancient Rome. And Netanyahu adds the words, "We lost that one. I think we have to win the next one." And finally, Carlson also references the story of Amalek in the Old Testament. This is a complex area because there is more than one biblical mention of that tribe which attacked the Jews in ancient times. Netanyahu's office have said that where he has compared the present day to fighting Amalek, he means Hamas rather than all Palestinians. More from my conversation with Tucker Carlson coming up. I'm Michelle Hussein, and this is Bloomberg.
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1: ABC News, I'm Stephanie Officer. As the country prepares to mark the 25th year since the 9/11 attacks, the FBI is out with a new warning on terror threats they say still exist in the U.S. ABC's Pierre Thomas.
2: While the FBI says it's better positioned to stop a large-scale, sophisticated attack like 9/11, Al-Qaeda and its offshoot, ISIS, have evolved in recent years, relentlessly seeking to develop so-called lone wolves right here in the homeland. Just 3 weeks ago, 35-year-old Jessica Bowie arrested for allegedly plotting to bomb the state capital in Albany in the name of ISIS.
1: The U.S. Coast Guard is now assisting Bahamian authorities after a small plane carrying four people crashed off Andros Island today. Relatives say the aircraft was traveling to Miami with an experienced pilot, his wife, and two grandchildren on board. Sylvie Larry is the pilot's niece.
3: We're asking for everyone out there to please help, whether it's by plane, by boat, any signs that you've noticed, to help us find them and bring them back alive.
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5: From Bloomberg World Headquarters in New York, I'm Doug Krisner. Let's update top stories. We'll look at market action for you as well. Let's begin in Japan. We had some interesting data earlier today. Workers' nominal wages rose in July at the fastest pace in nearly three decades. We're talking about an annual increase of 4.7%. Now, that is definitely going to support the case for the Bank of Japan to proceed with a widely expected rate hike later this month. One of the immediate impacts that we're seeing, much stronger Japanese currency, 153.50 yen against the dollar. Right now, we're up about 0.6%. Now, bear in mind that the yen strengthened in the London session by 1.4% against the greenback. You're seeing just a small increase right now in the Nikkei, up about 0.2%. I was talking earlier with a Bloomberg Markets Live strategist, talking about the negative impacts that for exporters in Japan, a stronger currency will represent. In Hong Kong right now, we are looking at the Hang Seng down about 0.7% on the Chinese mainland. CSI 300 is up about 0.2%. Keeping a very close eye on crude oil prices after Iran said a deal with Oman to manage shipping through the Strait of Hormuz is imminent. We heard from Iran's foreign ministry. It described the document as essentially an understanding that will be registered with the International Maritime Organization, which, by the way, is part of the UN. Now, such a move could tighten Tehran's control over the waterway. WTI crude at the moment is up about 1%. We're at 92.40. Also, we heard today from a senior Iranian security official who said economic warfare will be met by a maritime exclusion zone right across the Persian Gulf, right up to the blockade perimeter. The Brent contract is at 97.10 at the moment. Very little movement in U.S. Treasuries. The big data point for the states will happen on Friday. That's when we get August CPI. 10-year Treasury at 4.78% and a 2-year at 4.36%. Global news 24 hours a day. This is Bloomberg.
0: How are funding landscapes evolving and growth expectations shaping the startup world? All as founders chase unicorn status. I'm Jacob Greaves, host of podcast series Economy of Scale, and that's the question I put to Sandeep Sahni, co-founder of Dubai-based Valeo Health.
4: $1 billion was a great deal up until 2 years ago. Now it's all about the $1 trillion startups. In this year alone, there are $2 trillion IPOs that already happened and two more that probably will happen.
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6: It's going to take a lot of work, and it's not a guaranteed turnaround. Heidi steps in next week, there's a lot to fix here, starting with product, innovation, traffic, brand heat, and getting the customer the right assortment. So there's a lot of moving pieces. She also has some holes to fill in terms of her executive team because there were some recent departures. So a lot of moving pieces. I don't see how this will happen immediately. I'm skeptical that it will happen in the next 6 months. And we'll have to see what plan she puts forward. She is a product person, right? She comes from Nike, but Nike and Lululemon are very different yet alike. So we'll have to see what she has plans for, but it will not be an easy climb.
7: What does it take? I mean, I was looking at the tennis this week. It was all about, you know, have the right shoe, the right fashion. Is actually athleisure high fashion now?
6: So there's a few things that you have to look at. One, yes, absolutely. You have to get the right performance. So when you think about yoga wear and you think about performance wear, when you're looking at it for women specifically, it's about performance, it's about fit, and it's about style. All three of them need to come together. And they did for Lululemon several years ago. That's not the case today. Nike and Adidas, largely male-dominated brands, are also now making a much bigger push into women's, and they have done a good job, but they focus on performance first.
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9: I'm Michelle Hussein, and you're listening to some highlights of the Michelle Hussein Show podcast on Bloomberg Radio. Today, I'm speaking with Tucker Carlson. What do you think it's going to do to the Republicans in the midterms?
10: I mean, they're going to be spanked. Yeah, they're going to be punished for it, of course. But the question is, does that make the country better? No, I mean, not really. I don't see any political leader right now speaking for the majority of Americans. I mean, the American economy is so lopsided at the moment that younger people are legit struggling, at least by American standards. And I don't see any political leaders really thinking about how to fix that or moving their priorities from, you know, a whole suite of different foreign conflicts back to the United States and spending the time thinking about how do I elevate my people? How do I help the people who put me here? I just don't see that mindset.
9: Is your third party idea a real one? You've floated it. You've said you want to help build one.
10: Yeah.
9: What are you thinking?
10: Well, I just want to be clear. I'm not running for any office ever. Okay. You know, I'm not being coy or pretending, you know, and then I'm going to like announce for president. I'm not announcing for president. I'm running for president. Ugh. That's a nightmare. And I'm not doing that. But I just want to help. I want the promise of democracy to be real, that like you vote for someone and that person makes a good faith effort to represent your interests. Like it's not complicated. Self-government is not that complicated. It's disappearing. But there are a lot of very ominous trends in the United States domestically

0: that are just completely being ignored. And I would like someone to address them. And after Trump's performance over the past year, it's hard to believe that he's the guy who's going to reform. I mean, he is closely allied with the leaders of both parties. And this whole partisanship thing, and this is true in the UK, too, with respect, it's kind of a ruse, actually. Like, they fight over these issues. They'll pick an issue, transgenderism, and they'll tell you that, you know, they just got completely different worldviews on transgenderism. And that's like the most important thing. But what that cloaks, what it hides, what it's designed to obscure is the fact that on economics and foreign policy, the big questions that determine the fate of nations, they are aligned.
1: I don't think that's true, Tucker. In the UK, of the big parties on economic issues, there are very distinct differences.
0: Then I shouldn't. I mean, I've made this mistake so many times. I have family there. I spend a lot of time there. And I imagine that I understand a system that I don't understand very well. So I should probably shut up about UK politics.
1: Okay, but tell me about the third party. Is it, well, I'm wondering whether you're watching the rise of Nigel Farage, you know, someone you've talked to, you've had him on your show. Is that some kind of a model? And are you serious about a third party, or are you just throwing it out there? Just, you know.
0: I am. Yeah, I know Nigel very well. And I was just with him in London not long ago. But I will say, yes, I'm watching the rise of reform, and with some amazement and delight. Not that I think reform is the answer necessarily, but an option is a good first step. And I do think that, you know, and there are meaningful differences between the Democratic and Republican parties to the extent that their voting bases do disagree in real ways. I'm saying that the people who run the parties are fundamentally aligned. And one of the ways you know that is because Trump brings us to war on February 28th without making the case to the American public, without convincing even the majority of Americans this is a good idea. Like, no one was for this from day one. So you would think, given that this is a country with a long history of boisterous public protests, that there would be massive protests against the war. No, none, zero. Why is that? Where were the Democrats on this? Like, they could mobilize a million people and put them on the National Mall in Washington, but they didn't. Because they're for it. That's why. And that is not democracy. And it would be nice to have a democracy. We had one. I would like it again. That's
1: okay. The Republican Party, the fact that you've left it, does that mean you've given up on J.D. Vance leading the Republican Party, being the next presidential candidate, and it being a different Republican Party to what you see now?
0: Well, I think if J.D. Vance were president, of course he would not be at a war with Iran. It's impossible for me to imagine J.D. Vance standing up and saying we need to have two wars to defeat a phantom nuclear program. It's like too insane. You know, I think he has too much self-respect to say something like that. I don't think he believes it. I think J.D. Vance would have led the Republican Party into closer alignment with its own voters. But he was not the president. He's the vice president, and he doesn't have the authority.
1: Yeah, but he could be the next presidential candidate.
0: Yeah, I mean, we'll see. I mean, you know, I wish he had been elected president in 2024, but that didn't happen. I love JD. I've never been shy about that. I've taken a lot of abuse for saying that. Probably haven't helped him at all by saying that. I don't agree with him on everything, of course, but I think he's an honest, very smart, decent person that puts him above almost all politicians I've ever met. And so I'm on some basic level rooting for him, but it's just hard to imagine how the Republican Party after this, after truly betraying its own voters, betrayed its own voters. It told them Washington is an inside game. A small number of people are getting very rich. They commit crimes with impunity. They're protected by the U.S. government. It's called the deep state. And we're going to uproot it. And then not only did they not uproot it, they attacked anyone who asked to see the Epstein files. Like, what? You know, betrayal is the worst thing. So like, if my neighbor leaves his wife and kids and runs off with a stripper, I disapprove of that. If my dad leaves me and my siblings and my mom and runs off with a stripper, I never get over that for the rest of my life, because that's betrayal. And that's exactly what happened. Trump betrayed not just the country, but the people who vested their hopes in him. And that is low and wrong. And every culture, every people, every person recognizes that intuitively, recognizes betrayal as the worst thing. That's why Judas is remembered, why his name lives in infamy for all eternity, because he, not because he took the wrong side, but because he betrayed. So yeah, that's what this is. It's betrayal. And I think it's very hard to get past that in the short term.
1: Have you been in touch with J.D. Vance in recent months? What's the state of play between the two of you?
0: No, I haven't. I mean, I haven't been to Washington. I'd love to go see him. I can't. Trump's all mad at me. They're all mad at me. calling me an anti-Semite or whatever. It's just so ludicrous. Look, I think at this point, it wouldn't be good for me to contact anybody. I'm seen as disloyal. Disloyal? First of all, loyalty goes two ways. Second, the loyalty that matters is the loyalty of our leaders to the country they represent. Okay? And they're disloyal. Trump has been disloyal to the United States. Totally disloyal to the United States. He cheated on the United States with a foreign power. So I'm not the one who's been disloyal.
1: So what are you going to do next?
0: I don't know what I'm going to do. I don't know where I'm having lunch today. But I would say I am open to any alternative that serves or makes a good faith effort to serve the American people above and really probably to the exclusion of foreign interests and corporate interests. Like, it's an orientation, okay? That, you know what makes a good parent? Loving your kids. It's not reading some book on it or knowing the instructions or some esoteric knowledge, you know, that makes a good parent. No, it's just the desire to help your kids. And that desire comes from love. And if you have leaders like that, they don't always make the right decisions. They're not perfect. But over time, their people will thrive. Just like a family presided over by parents who love their kids will thrive. So we don't have that. We have leaders who have contempt for us, who take us for granted, who use us, who lie to us, who really don't care about us at all. And we know that because when life expectancy declines, when people die younger, when the middle class disappears as it did 11 years ago and nobody says anything about it. So I'm just looking for an alternative to that. Like, that's not hard. We should be able to find that.
1: It's a really bleak picture you paint of the United States right now.
0: It's a normal human picture. Look, you have successful systems. It happens in companies. It happens on sports teams. It happens in any human organization. Success breeds decadence, which spurs collapse. Like, this is a very recognizable cycle. And the United States has been the most successful country in the history of the world. And so needless to say, just like in successful families, fourth generation affluence, well, you have an entire ruling class that is living testament to this. You know, it like this is what happens when you succeed. Over time, you get flabby and you get decadent and you become contemptuous of the people you lead and you forget the qualities that made the organization successful in the first place. And then you have a reset. And hopefully it's a non-dramatic reset where people just kind of come to their senses and recall why they were successful in the first place and do those things. Like, that's my hope. I don't want revolution, but we're going to get a revolution if this continues.
1: And you have talked on your show about America heading towards civil war. Do you really believe that? Because that is a, I mean, not just bleak, it's also a really inflammatory thing to say. And I can't help thinking about political violence and the awful ways we've seen it in the U.S. within the last year. Do you, you know, when you say words like that to millions of viewers and listeners, how much do you weigh up like the responsibility that you have given your reach?
0: Well, the responsibility is 100% on the people who are perpetrating political violence. I abhor all violence. I abhor the violence of war. I abhor the violence of abortion. I abhor the violence of euthanasia. So there's no chance I'm going to take credit for political violence. I'm against it. What I'm saying is that if you convey to people that their vote does not matter, that there's no nonviolent way to be heard, they will, by definition, over time, resort to violence. I don't want that. Democracy was supposed to be the answer to revolution. We've never had a revolution in the United States, despite a couple of world wars, a civil war, a Great Depression, the anti-war movement in the 60s, civil rights movement. We've had a lot of drama in the United States, the murder of a couple of several presidents. We've never had a revolution in the United States. Why is that? Because democracy is the pressure relief valve that keeps people from storming the Bastille.
1: It's been an intense 6 months. In the news, this has been quite an intense conversation. Before I let you go, can you just cast your mind ahead 12 months to summer of next year? Donald Trump will still have 18 months left in the White House.
0: Gosh, my hope is that the Iran situation will be resolved. I would like people to come to their senses. I don't think Trump is as big a factor now. Trump is weak. It's obvious. He couldn't restore peace. The strong leader restores peace. That's what strength looks like. It's order and peace. He hasn't been able to achieve that. So I'm not sure how even really relevant he is, but I just hope all global leaders wake up to the fact that we're kind of on the precipice of something awful and walk it back.
1: Tucker Carlson, thank you very much.
0: Thanks for having me. I enjoyed it.
1: Thanks for talking to me. On with the rest of your day this afternoon. What have you got planned? How are you going to decompress?
0: Oh, decompress? I mean, my life's intense all the time. No, I've got a live show in a few hours, so I'm going to go write that.
1: Before we go, a few notes here, in addition to those that you can read at Bloomberg.com/Michelle. We did approach the White House for comment on what Carlson said, accusing President Trump of being disloyal and controlled by a foreign power. A White House official said, "Israel is one of our strongest allies. No country or leader pressures President Trump to do anything. He makes decisions based on what serves America's interests and will never allow our country to be taken advantage of." Thank you for listening to some of the highlights from my podcast. To hear the full conversation, please subscribe to The Michelle Hussein Show, wherever you get your podcasts. I'm Michelle Hussein, and this is Bloomberg.
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3: From ABC News, I'm Stephanie Officer. Fighting in the Strait of Hormuz blamed for record-high gas prices this holiday weekend. Meanwhile, there's new reaction to controversial comments from the president. ABC's Olivia Rubin.
4: Over the weekend, Iran saying they targeted three oil tankers that crossed a, quote, unauthorized route near the strait, as well as three U.S.-affiliated vessels in other areas.
5: It's small potatoes for us. It's not a big thing.
4: Yesterday, Republican Congressman Mike Lawler pushing back on those comments, saying the war had a serious aim to curb Iran's nuclear ambitions.
3: An Illinois woman is accused of murdering her child last week after allegedly texting about the Lindsey Clancy case. The Massachusetts mother charged in the murders of her three children who blamed postpartum psychosis. ABC's Aaron Katursky.
6: While her husband was out of state, police say Corey Walsh hanged her two-year-old son from a rafter in the basement of the family home in Frankfurt and then began stabbing herself in an upstairs bathtub. Court records said Walsh told police she did this to her baby because he was the devil. Her attorney said she was having a psychotic episode. Witnesses told police Walsh had recently become very invested in the Lindsey Clancy murder trial, which ended with the jury deadlocked.
3: We're hearing from the college student who jumped through the window of a fast food joint to protect its workers, ABC's Melissa Adan.
7: And my body was like, you got to get through that drive-thru window.
8: Luca Opperman was waiting in the drive-thru of an In-N-Out Burger in Lake Elsinore, California, when he says he heard loud yelling inside the restaurant.
7: He's banging on the counter with this, like, baseball bat-sized stick.
8: The quick-thinking athlete grabbed a spatula and confronted 53-year-old Antoinetta Sanchez, who was allegedly angry about her food. Opperman tackled the woman after she swung the stick, taking it away from her.
7: Just doing what I can, you know.
8: Just last month, a 24-year-old man opened fire in a Twin Falls, Idaho In-N-Out Burger, killing three and wounding seven.
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10: Showers and thunderstorms may cause some travel delays around Minneapolis this evening, as well as gusty winds. Temperatures tonight dropping into the upper 60s. Partly cloudy in Chicago, no delays expected, lows dropping to the middle 60s. Clear skies for Dallas, lows only dropping to the lower 80s. Few clouds around Houston tonight, lows dropping to around 80. A shower or thunderstorm in Denver through the evening, then partly cloudy overnight, low in the middle 60s. Clear skies for San Francisco, no delays expected, low in the upper 50s. Few clouds in Los Angeles, lows dropping to the lower 70s. A shower or two in Atlanta this evening, lows in the lower 70s. Showers and thunderstorms tapering off from Orlando down to Miami through the evening, low in the middle to upper 70s. Few clouds around Washington and New York, lows in the middle 60s. I'm Scott Kaplan, and that's your Bloomberg travel forecast. 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
3: Millions of people turned out for the 59th annual West Indian American Day Parade in Brooklyn, celebrating Caribbean culture. Soca pioneer Kess of Kess the Band was an honorary marshal alongside a reggae legend.
11: I am honored that I can share this with the legendary Buju Banton as well and just represent for this tradition that we've kept alive all of these years, our identity. Yes, big up to the entire Caribbean diaspora.
3: Police say three people were injured in separate shootings near the festivities despite heavy security. Republicans are Texas-bound this week for what the party is calling a midterm convention.
12: Nearly four dozen names occupy the list of speakers at the two-day event, topped by the party's standard bearer, says Texas GOP Chair Dorinda Randall.
13: We have a president of the United States that energizes us because he loves this country.
12: On the other side,
14: we're not trying to match their energy.
12: Cardell Coleman heads the Dallas County Democratic Party.
14: What we hope to do is direct voter contact and talk to our voters.
12: A demonstration is planned for Dallas City Hall at the same time President Trump is speaking on Thursday, a mile and a half away. Jim Ryan, ABC News in Dallas-Fort Worth.
15: Wimbledon is learning a lesson from the U.S. Open, announcing it won't let an influx of influencers in and will confiscate things like ring lights, which could disrupt matches. Players at the U.S. Open this month have complained about social media stars using bright lights, taking pictures with a flash, and making too much noise during play. Stephanie Officer, ABC News.
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16: From Bloomberg World Headquarters in New York, I'm Doug Krisner. Let's update top stories and market action. You have to begin in Japan because we're seeing quite the rally in the yen. 153.20. So we're up about almost 0.8% here in the Asia session after a 1.4% advance during London trading. Now, to be fair, some of this may be tied to the consideration on the Bank of Japan hiking interest rates later this month. There are a lot of questions as well about the degree to which the Ministry of Finance in Japan may intervene in the market as it had accomplished earlier with the help of the U.S., although Foreign Minister or Finance Minister Katayama saying that the stance on the intervention in the foreign exchange has not changed. The yen right now is at 153.15. The Nikkei is only up 0.1%. Now, we did have a data point for Japan that argues in favor of a rate hike from the Bank of Japan. Workers' nominal wages rising in the month of July at the fastest pace in nearly three decades. And obviously, that's going to support the idea that you're going to get a rate hike in about a week and a half from the BOJ. The question now, in the view of the market, is will there be another rate hike at the October meeting? We might have a little bit more slope to the Treasury yield curve in JGBs. If you look at where we are right now with the 10-year JGB, we've got a rate of 2.87%. We're also keeping a close eye on what's happening with the crude oil market after Iran said a deal with Oman to manage shipping through the Strait of Hormuz is imminent. WTI up about 0.9%, 92.35. The market is a little apprehensive about something like this potentially tightening Tehran's control over the Strait of Hormuz. In Hong Kong, Hang Seng is down about 0.4%. On the Chinese mainland, CSI 300 down 0.1%. Got a rally in Seoul. The KOSPI is up about 1.8%. 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
18: Hi, everyone. Welcome to the weekend edition of Bloomberg Business Week. Carol is off this week in her place, a great rotating crew of co-anchors featuring Nora Melinda, Lisa Mateo, and Christine Aquino. A big week for U.S. economic data, reads on the labor market, the Fed Beige Book, and a few earnings continuing to just trickle out. Also renewed skirmishes in the U.S.-Iran conflict after both sides escalated fighting around the Strait of Hormuz. Any sustained return to fighting risks driving up energy costs and inflation, unnerving global investors and complicating Republicans' efforts to retain control of the U.S. Congress in November's midterm elections. For all the latest developments and breaking coverage, head on over to the Bloomberg Terminal or to Bloomberg.com. With that sense of uncertainty, this hour we talk about the unpredictability of human behavior and how the rise of prediction markets has raised concerns about their potential to contribute to gambling addiction. Plus, retail investing is undergoing a major structural shift. We caught up with Stephen Wong, founder and CEO of Dub, to talk about how a new generation of traders are navigating the market and what they want out of their trading platforms. And the Mormon Church is expanding its real estate empire by spending billions of dollars. All that to come, but first. I've been eager to get to this story by Ira Boudouet. He's global business reporter for Bloomberg News. This is one of those stories in Bloomberg Business Week that you start reading and you just can't put down because it's engaging and it's about something that I think everybody is thinking about right now. And that's about prediction markets and the connection to gambling, specifically when it comes to sports. Ira Boudouet joins us here in the Bloomberg Interactive Brokers studio. Your story focuses on a man named Chad, does not go into his last name, but tell us a little bit about him and what happened to him once he discovered this prediction markets platform.
20: Yeah, he's a college student enrolled a few years ago in Texas and fell into a gambling addiction there, not through prediction markets, initially through dorm room bookies, daily fantasy sites, all the kind of social gaming, all the different ways, because gambling is not legal, sports betting is not legal in Texas, but he found ways. And by his junior year, it had gotten so bad, he bottomed out. He basically lied to his parents, burned through about $100,000, fessed up, went home to Utah, and was sort of cleaning up, getting away from gambling, and discovers Kalshi. And in his mind, so it's legal in Utah, sports betting is not. And he thinks, oh, this is a way to win back the money that I owe my parents, to get everything back, and quickly starts betting there. And over a 6 month or so period, lost about $12,000. And then his father discovered bank statements where he was depositing money to Kalshi, including money that he'd borrowed in personal loans. And they intervened. He eventually went to rehab, into a treatment facility. But it was interesting to me because this was a case of sort of expanding access for people who are vulnerable. And this was something that, you know, his parents, certainly his mother, had never heard of, didn't know what it was, didn't know to look out for it. And other people I spoke with said, yeah, this is a problem. We're seeing clinicians and support groups saying, yeah, there's young people, especially men, falling vulnerable to prediction market betting and not necessarily knowing that they should think of this as you might think of DraftKings or any other sports book as an addiction risk.
21: So in your story, we also got the perspective from Kalshi, right? Mm-hmm. And very importantly, they say that Chad's story, it's a cherry-picked case, mm-hmm. and they maintain that they do have a list of users who have self-excluded, and they have just in general really made that distinction that prediction markets are not gambling. But for consumers like Chad, is there really much of a difference effectively?
20: Yeah, I mean, it's interesting. I think when you just talk about the basics of it, a few clicks, you're getting to put money down on an outcome. You might win, you might lose. That is the essential experience, and that is the same addiction kind of dopamine rush, the same chasing losses, all the same problems that you see with sports betting. Clinicians told me they come up in the context of prediction markets. There's no real important difference there. Kalshi says, look, you're not betting against the house. We don't lose when you win. So we don't have the same incentives to prey on you as a prediction market does. And they also say, hey, we use a lot of the same tools to protect our users, exclusion lists and so on. So it's interesting because on the one hand, they're saying we're not a sports book. On the other hand, we're saying we do all these things that sports books do to try to protect our customers.
22: What do you think of that? Well, I should note, Kalshi says, quote, this is a cherry-picked case. Mm-hmm. As you mentioned, the company says that we've prioritized making Kalshi the safest venue for people to trade on. This according to a Kalshi spokesperson. Ira, I'm glad you brought up this idea of what the prediction markets say when you say, isn't this just sports gambling? Tariq Mansour has told me the same thing. Brian Quintenz, who we had on yesterday, former CFTC commissioner, who's now on Kalshi X's board, Kalshi Exchange's board, says the same thing. It's not gambling because the house is not involved. Like, you're not betting against the house. You wrote this story about Chad. There are a lot of folks who say, wait a second, but you're still doing the same thing on the platform that you could do on a sports book, so it is gambling. What do you make of that distinction?
20: Yeah, I mean, who the counterparty is from an addiction perspective doesn't especially matter. But also, I think this idea that it's John Q. Public, Mr. Retail User versus Mr. Retail User when you go on a prediction market is a bit misleading, because so often the market makers, who are in essence the house, playing the role of the house, are Wall Street institutional firms or very sophisticated professional.
22: So it's like David versus Goliath?
20: Yeah, you're still going up against users who are, you're still likely to lose in the long run. In fact, there's been some data that has shown that prediction market users actually fare a little worse. And really what it is than traditional sports bettors. And what you're seeing is a dynamic that has played out in online poker, daily fantasy, where you have a small group of users who are extremely sophisticated and win consistently, and you call them sharks, right? And everybody else is the fish. And actually, in terms of the experience for the typical user, the retail user, the fish of the world, you're actually potentially being preyed upon even more for, you know, sort of quickly by these other users. Now, it's not necessarily Kalshi that's doing it, but it's other users on the platform. But if you're that retail user, it doesn't really matter, right, who's on the other side. If you're consistently losing and consistently encountering an addiction risk, then it's fundamentally the same thing.
22: How long have you been covering gaming?
20: I started covering gaming seriously around the time of the Supreme Court decision in 2018 that allowed it to spread through more states.
22: So it's been close to a decade for you at this point. I asked that question because I feel like for as long as I've been here doing this show, we've had you've come on and talked about what essentially is the toothpaste being out of the tube when it comes to the Supreme Court. Is there an argument in your view to be made that there's a net benefit to society as a result of that Supreme Court decision? I'm not asking you to make a judgment here and whether the Supreme Court was right to do that, but it has been about, you know, 8 years at this point. And a lot of money has been spent. There have now, I mean, look at what these leagues are doing. The USTA yesterday coming out and saying Kalshi's the official prediction market of the US Open. And that upset a lot of people. Is there, in your view, a net benefit?
20: It's a really hard question to answer, because I think what we have started to see just in the last few years is some of the damage. There's been some really good studies by academics looking at when states introduce sports betting, and in particular online sports betting.
22: And this is separate from prediction markets.
20: Separate from prediction markets. What happens? And you see declining credit scores, higher delinquency, you know, on debt, and all kinds of damage and risky behavior that is concentrated among typically a fairly small group of users, but it's ruinous for that group. And so that's partly why I did this story on prediction markets. And just to speak to the idea that this one case that I encountered was cherry-picked, it's true, that's the only person who would speak with me about it. But every clinician I talked to said, look, we're starting to see it, but we don't want to have you talk to people who are really fragile in their recovery. Basically, it takes a little while to bottom out, and then it takes a little while to start getting better and to be sturdy enough in a recovery that you could maybe talk to a reporter like me. So it's not like there aren't other cases out there. It's just that we haven't been able to see it yet on the scale that we did with sports betting, because we've had more time.
22: Well, sorry, Christine, I'm just like,
21: no,
22: I'm jumping in again, just because every time you mention something, I'm thinking about this. Like, if we think of people have been betting for generations, but maybe one distinction now is there's so much less friction. And you saw that play out in Chad's case, right? He lived in this state where, because of the way that the sports betting industry is regulated state by state, you're not allowed to access sports books in that state. But because you have this federally regulated entity regulated by the CFTC, he could just open up his smartphone and do it. Maybe a generation ago, he would have had to go to an off-track betting, physically go there, actually get the money and bring the cash. It's not the same. The friction's not there.
20: Yeah, I mean, I think we've seen the smartphone shifted everything. And to be fair, black market bookies operate through smartphones now too. Everyone makes it really easy. But I think you've also seen a normalization, right? It's advertised. sports leagues are in partnership with them. You're told that it's legal. In the case of Kalshi, you're told that it's a financial product you're trading. And so there's this notion that, yeah, why wouldn't you do this, right? And I think that is where we might see some pushback over time. And the experience in the UK is maybe illustrative. Mm-hmm. Like they, at least in the sporting context, have pulled back on some of the advertising and tried to increase the limits and make access a little harder, mm-hmm. to basically put some of that friction back into the process, because they were seeing a pretty serious fallout and societal damage from the spread of sports betting. And they were a decade or two ahead of us in terms of the widespread, legally sanctioned, you know, sports betting.
21: Yeah. Well, based on that experience in IRA, how do you see this playing out from a regulatory perspective? Do you foresee states and maybe federally more measures to reintroduce the friction that Tim has alluded to is missing now?
20: Yeah. I mean, the biggest question we got to solve first is, can prediction markets do federally regulated sports betting or not, mm-hmm. right? We've seen split decisions in the circuit courts that it looks like are going to have to get the Supreme Court to answer that. But I think if prediction markets are allowed to continue doing sports, then you will basically see a lot of pressure to recreate the regulations that exist in a state-by-state framework for sports betting, and maybe even just to bring a federal bill to say, hey, you can't do this to under 18. You have to have a national helpline, or you know, whatever, to you know, to under 21, I should say, to basically bring all the things that states have slowly been building into their laws, those protections maybe into the prediction market framework. Right now, it seems like the prediction markets are just sort of voluntarily adding this stuff in and self-regulating, because the CFTC is mostly absent when it comes to this kind of thing.
18: 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Christina Kino, Managing Editor for the Bloomberg Markets Live blog, joining me there too. Coming up, how the next generation is navigating the markets and why copy trading professional traders, financial influencers, and public figures is for some the strategy these days. 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
7: I think Goldman, Bank of America, lots of macro shops are putting out estimates of this. I think the big issue that everyone's trying to figure out is when will we have an end to the war in Iran? Because if you recall, a couple weeks into the conflict in February, we were all saying, look, if you can end this thing within 6 weeks, the effects will be short-lived. They'll be max 6 months. We are now 6 months into that war, and what we've all been saying for the past 6 months is the longer it drags out, the longer you see the effects. And so, if the AI effects show up in the next 6 months is really not, I think, the thing I'm keeping an eye on. It's if we can put this war to a close so we can close up shop on those effects within 6 months.
6: We've got a relative high for gasoline here this late in the season. Diesel's at an all-time high. With that said, what could we see in the final quarter of the year that maybe we've not seen before with the impact of just these gas prices alone?
7: I think we're going to see two things. One, heading into the holiday season, prices are going to be much higher for travel. Yeah. Prices are going to be much higher for the stuff that goes under the Christmas tree. Mm-hmm. And that is a combination of both the tariffs that have been, flipping in on and off switch by the president for the last year and a half, and also from packaging, which is made from petroleum-derived products, so is affected by oil prices. Mm-hmm. Those shipping rates, freight shipping rates are through the roof. And so whether you're trying to buy a pint of Ben and Jerry's a couple of things to put under the Christmas tree, I think parents are in for higher prices.
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8: This is the Bloomberg Business of Entertainment Report. The premiere of gameplay footage from the highly anticipated Grand Theft Auto 6 topped Netflix's viewing charts last week, reaching more than 31 million views and outperforming a new film from Robert De Niro.
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8: The near 27-minute video shows off the open-world crime game ahead of its planned November 19th release. It was exclusive to Netflix for 6 hours before it was released on YouTube and other video platforms. That window helped the footage surpass the new movie The Whisper Man and the fifth season of Outer Banks to debut as number one on the charts in 87 of the 93 countries that Netflix tracks globally.
11: What have you gotten yourselves into? I want to know everything.
8: It was a first for Netflix to feature marketing for an upcoming video game like this. The last edition of the game sold more than 230 million copies, and the new one is expected to be one of the most lucrative entertainment products of all time. 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
22: Well, if you want to follow the trades of people such as Bill Ackman, Nancy Pelosi, Warren Buffett, and more, there's actually a platform for it. It's called Dub. It's raised close to $50 billion. We've got with us the founder and CEO of the firm. Stephen Wong joins us here in the Bloomberg Interactive Brokers studio. Welcome, welcome. You've got a fascinating story. We're going to get to it in just a second. But I want you to explain Dub, because even for somebody, who talks about markets each and every day, I didn't know what it was before, our producer, Anna, sent us all these notes about it.
13: Yeah.
22: What are you offering and who are you offering it to?
13: Yeah. So I'd really think of Dub as a social investing platform where instead of picking stocks, you pick these investment managers and you follow their trades. And it's really based on this idea that I think the social narrative and social investing has really come to the younger generation, where people are no longer making their decisions of what to invest in based by looking at the numbers. It's really following the narrative and ideas that they see in the markets.
22: Didn't people like platforms like Robinhood and Public Try to do social investing?
13: Yeah, Public tried to do social investing with a social fee to start. But I think the core value prop of Dove is that you get all the trades sort of automatically. So if I decide to follow one of these investing managers like Nancy Pelosi, whenever her trades happen.
22: Well, not an investing manager, but.
13: Yep. Or but, she's great at. One could say that she's delivering phenomenal returns on the platform. You get those trades automatically in your account. It's almost like you can pick your own financial advisor or fund manager to take care of your money. And the idea is like, hey, most investing is really difficult and most people never get good at it. So can we give a similar experience that the ultra wealthy have of putting their money with a manager with someone with $100?
22: So where are you getting the data? Is it all from 13Fs and from regulatory filings?
13: Yeah. So all these portfolios that are tracking the politicians and these major funds are from the public filings. But we have sort of these, we've really crowdsourced these investment managers who are actually making those trades and doing that research themselves. So now we have about 200 or 300 of these managers that sort of you can follow across the board. So it's not just politicians and hedge funds. They have AI trades, they have quant trading strategies. You really span the whole gamut of things that you'd want to invest in.
22: But if you're following the trades of Bill Ackman, Warren Buffett, or Warren Buffett, where are you getting that information from?
13: Those are coming from the 13Fs.
22: Okay.
13: Yeah.
1: So talk to me a bit more about the business model. How are you all actually monetizing? If I were to use this platform, would I then pay a specific fee to get access, or how does this work?
13: Yeah, today it's a subscription-based model. So you pay $10 a month or sort of $80 a year to access the platform. And we felt like that was the best way to sort of go about it, where we aren't more like traditional brokerages that are monetizing sort of every single trade sort of that you make and charging you sort of commissions. And then for the best portfolios, the other side of the platform is we do pay the manager. So if you're a great trader, we view Dove really as a talent marketplace where if you're good at investing, you can make a name for yourself. And the end vision for Dove is to eventually create the platform where the new star fund managers get surfaced and they find a place to sort of build their career, and they don't need to go the traditional sort of boys club of Wall Street path to really become the next superstar.
1: So where'd the name come from, the three-letter name?
13: Yeah, Dove. In music, Dove means to sort of translate and sort of copy music over, so we thought that would be a nice name, and it's nice, short, snappy, and memorable.
22: You mentioned building a career. You built a career in an unconventional way. I think maybe it's known as like, you know, people like Mark Zuckerberg that did what you have done. Drop out of Harvard. Talk a little bit about your own career path, because I mentioned you have a really interesting story of growing up in Detroit and then going to Harvard only to leave a few months later.
13: Yeah. So born and raised in Detroit, my parents are immigrants. We didn't have a lot of money growing up. So a big part of my childhood was thinking about just making money. So I started out, I was that kid that was selling all the Pokemon cards. And that's also how I got into investing. I wanted to make some extra cash on the side. So I started investing second grade. My parents opened me a custodial account with a $100 loan. And since then, I've really seen the wave of how this new generation of investors sort of come online. And I've always wanted to build a business. So I actually left high school to my first company. I sold that was in VR, ended up deciding going back to college and going to Harvard. And that was when the meme stock craziness was happening. And I saw the perfect opportunity to like build a product that service everything that was happening, which is following social trends to invest.
22: How did your family react when you told them you were dropping out of Harvard?
13: I didn't even tell them. Yeah,
1: you just did it.
13: Yeah, I really left.
22: Okay, how did they react when you told them that you dropped out?
13: You know, my mom was sort of a little iffy. I'm not as close to my dad. But I think ultimately they're proud. But, you know, as with immigrant parents, they don't really share that. But, you know, deep down there, I think they really see what we're doing. And I think it's a really exciting time where we've about to cross sort of 2 million downloads. And most of the customers on Dub are actually sort of making money. And that's a key metric that we track. Unlike all these other platforms, they're really just trying to monetize the volume. We really care about how do we build wealth and generational wealth. And to me, the only free lunch, but patience required, is really investing in the markets. And we've seen that over the last century, right? And I think that's really core to my mission, where I came from as an immigrant. And I think it's more important than ever in a world where there's financial nihilism, there's doomerism, especially within Gen Z. I see that with my friends. It's because AI is coming to take jobs, less people are going to college. It's a fearful world out there. And I think the one thing that I can do to contribute back was the thing that changed my life, was investing. And if we can help the next generation invest better, invest well, and be excited to invest, and bring the social component together, I think that is where the world is going to go, and it'll do some good for people.
1: So you talk about the next generation. You yourself are Gen Z, right?
13: Yeah.
1: Okay. And is the product mainly targeted toward folks that are in the Gen Z in Gen Z, or yeah. what do you tend to see when it comes to stats and users?
13: Yeah. So our average age is actually 35. And
1: okay.
13: when we first started, we had a lot of older folks in the Midwest, in the South, not in sort of your coast, really gravitate towards the product because of how we really simplify the investing process. You don't got to be an expert. You can just choose someone's investments to follow and they sort of do everything for you. So that was a great value prop. But over the last year, we've seen Gen Z grow 3x on the platform. So now, as of sort of this month, we've got our new customers, like 42% of them are Gen Z. I think this is part of the trend that you see with prediction markets, sports betting, the social investing and tying the sort of the way that you deploy your capital with social trends has really come to head. And we see that growing on our platform. We're really excited about that because I think Gen Z probably need the most help in terms of understanding how to invest better for the future.
1: So was part of it also accessibility? I'm curious because you said that the price point is about $10 per
13: Per month
1: for the subscription. Was that a thought or how did you come to that number?
13: Yeah, absolutely. We did a lot of testing as product people do. But what we realized that is like, hey, if you're going to spend like $10 and basically a cup of coffee in sort of New York City at this point, how do we make it still accessible and price it similarly to sort of what you'd spend on a day-to-day basis or on a Netflix subscription? So that was only part of it. I think we could price it sort of more, but access is really important to me. So we're really trying to find the optimal point of getting as many people onto the platform as possible. And I think one day we could explore even going completely free, which would be really exciting. But I think we're on a path towards that potentially.
22: Talk to us a little bit about the numbers that you're seeing right now on the platform. How many users? Are you profitable? You've raised close to $50 million at this point. Do you have more funding rounds planned?
13: Yeah, so we've got a lot planned. I can't say something yet, but I think the growth has been really exciting in the core platform. We've got about 2 million people have downloaded the product. We've got hundreds of thousands of active sort of brokerage accounts now. We've did sort of $1 billion plus in sort of trading volume. That's scaling up sort of over the next couple months. I think it's a really exciting time in markets where participation, the IPOs, we see that sort of interest really skyrocketing across the general population.
22: Is interest around acquiring your company there?
13: We've definitely gotten a lot of M&A interest because they see social investing as such an important growing trend.
22: What would stop like Robinhood from building this themselves?
13: Yeah. I think they're trying. Robinhood did publicly announce that they're trying to build a social version of Robinhood. I think every platform has already started copying us from Webull to Moomoo to Public. They see the demand that we've been able to create and our skyrocketing growth through the 2 years that we've launched. So I'm not afraid though. I think ultimately Mark Zuckerberg was in a simpler place when he's competing against MySpace. I do believe the most agile team where we're living the experience is going to win.
22: So do you think that you would sell to one of those companies? Or you'd stay independent?
13: I will absolutely love to stay independent. I think we have a chance at building one of the biggest companies in human history. If we can rewrite the way that people deploy their capital from picking stocks to picking individuals, I think we can build the greatest financial company there is.
22: So would you be competing with Charles Schwab, for example?
13: I think we already are. Yeah, and if you look at Schwab, Fidelity, and Vanguard, where do they get most of their growth? They launch index funds, mutual funds, right? And in many ways, Dub is replacing that traditional mutual fund, index fund model by all those hedge fund managers who are either passively or sort of actively managing that. And we've just recreated that and repackaged it in a social way for the younger generation.
1: Mm. And so where are you doing a lot of this marketing? Is most of it on social media? How are you getting the interest?
13: Yeah, so we get a lot of organic and sort of viral growth, but we do spend money on sort of Meta, Facebook, Reddit is a big audience too. We have really, they're a very skeptical crew, but when you really get in touch with them, it's really effective because that's where a lot of the investing activity is happening too. And we do a lot of work on X as well. Most of the investing influencers that are now building these big Substack, making tens of millions of dollars a year, have really come from one of those two platforms. And it's really where most people are getting their financial knowledge today. Even big hedge fund managers that I know that you guys probably know too, they manage tens of billions of dollars, track X and Reddit for their information. And when a big post comes out, you can almost see the markets move.
22: How old are you now?
13: I'm 25.
22: You're 25 and you've already built and sold a company. You dropped out of Harvard. You also worked at Apple. What did you do at Apple?
13: I was an engineering product manager and I worked on the Apple Watch and some internal tools. Big fan of the Apple Watch. I was a Steve Jobs kid growing up. I really appreciate just incredible taste in product.
22: That was Stephen Wong, founder and CEO of Dub. Nora Melinda, Bloomberg TV markets correspondent, joining me there too. Still ahead on Bloomberg Business Week, real estate, faith, and finance intersect
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9: 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And we wanted to figure out exactly how much they owned across the U.S. And what we found out was they own a lot. They're one of the largest landowners. They own, from what we can track, which is a minimum of, you know, publicly available records, they own 2.4 million acres, roughly the same as two Delawares.
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15: ABC News, I'm Stephanie Officer. More pain at the pump, blamed on the war with Iran. ABC's Olivia Rubin in Washington.
16: Fighting in the Strait of Hormuz, keeping gas prices elevated back here at home. They're now averaging $4.15 a gallon. That's according to AAA. And that's on track to set a new record for the highest prices ever this time of year. The national average has never before seen $4 an average on Labor Day.
15: A tragic Labor Day for law enforcement in Claiborne County, Mississippi. A $25,000 reward is being offered for the suspect accused of killing a sheriff's deputy in the line of duty. Sheriff Edward Goods says the 45-year-old was shot while responding to a robbery at a convenience store early today.
17: He was a friend. He's a family man, married, four kids, had been with the department 6 years. One of my best part-time officers, normally work full-time hours, but nothing but great things to say about him.
15: Deputy Terry and Bailey died at a local hospital. This is ABC News.
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18: From Bloomberg World Headquarters in New York, I'm Doug Krisner. Let's update top stories. We'll look at market action as well. Beginning in Japan, focus on the Japanese yen at 153.25. So we're now strengthening against the dollar by around 0.7% in the Tokyo session. This after jumping 1.4%, that is strengthening by 1.4% during London trading. A lot of conversation on the possibility that we could have a rate hike from the Bank of Japan later this month. It's becoming more widely expected, particularly in the light of economic data, like the data point that we had earlier today on workers' nominal wages rising in the month of July at the fastest pace in nearly three decades. We're talking about an annual increase of 4.7%. At the same time, Japanese Finance Minister Katayama was indicating earlier that from the point of view of the MOF, the Monetary Authority, the stance on intervention in the foreign exchange has not changed since that joint intervention with the U.S. a while back. Now, in terms of equity market action in Japan, got a modest rise in the Nikkei right now. We're up less than a tenth of 1% at the moment. We're also keeping a close eye on what's happening in crude oil. WTI is up by more than 1.1%, 92.50. Now, this is after Iran said a deal with Oman to manage shipping through the Strait of Hormuz is imminent. Earlier, Iran's foreign ministry described it as an understanding to be documented with the International Maritime Organization. That, incidentally, is a part of the UN. Now, the market is concerned that perhaps such a move could tighten Tehran's control over the Strait of Hormuz. Separately today, Iran said the international posture toward U.S. warships and bases has been fundamentally recalibrated. Brent crude right now at 97.15. In Hong Kong, Hang Seng is down a half of 1%. Got a rally underway in Seoul. The KOSPI up 1.9%. Global news, 24 hours a day. 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
19: 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All as founders chase unicorn status. I'm Jacob Greaves, host of podcast series Economy of Scale, and that's the question I put to Sandeep Sahni, co-founder of Dubai-based Valeo Health.
20: $1 billion was a great deal up until 2 years ago. Now it's all about the $1 trillion startups. In this year alone, there are $2 trillion IPOs that already happened and two more that probably will happen.
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4: On the latest edition of the Wall Street Week podcast, NVIDIA has announced a deal for $500 billion in AI investment, and estimates on global investment reach up to $1 trillion for this year alone. Sam Palmisano ran IBM when it was making big bets on future technology. He takes us through how a CEO decides to commit huge amounts of shareholder money and the returns on those investments needed to make them worth it.
5: We would have thought about where do we see the future state? And you go back to Watson with the 360, because that was going to be from unit record to computation called a computer, right? In my particular case, it was AI, Watson, Jeopardy, you know, right? So how do you jump ahead of the next generation? Because the investment cycles in the R&D are going to be several years. So you have to start no different than quantum. That's another example of that. That's true for all tech companies. I'd say it's true for many companies that are relying upon any form of technology. It could be energy and those sorts of things as well. So we would always look out in time, and that could be from the R&D cycle. It'd be like a 7 to 10 years on the models, 3 to 5 for short term. We'd call that operational investment, but for the longer term things. And then basically you start out with goals and milestones and objectives, because you don't have numbers. And then as you get closer, you actually build your return equations as your business model dictates. So if your IRR is 15% or 14%, that would be the hurdle rate the guys would have to come over before you launched.
6: 7 to 10 years is a long time in any business.
5: Yes.
6: But right now it seems like 7 to 10 months in AI is a long time.
5: Product cycle time.
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7: 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It's the topic du jour at local business events. Bankers are pitching it. Accounting firms are running ads about it. What is it? The Qualified Small Business Stock, better known as QSBS. Here's how it works. Step one, starting a business or acquiring an ownership stake when a company is still small. Next, hold on to the shares for at least 5 years. Then, even if the company hits the big time and becomes worth billions of dollars, you can sell and pay no federal taxes on a big chunk of your gains. There's a limit on how much an individual can shield from the IRS, $15 million, or 10 times your initial stake, whichever is greater. Advocates of the tax break say it encourages more business creation and investment activity. Especially enthusiastic are older generations. About 6 million U.S. businesses are owned by baby boomers, expected to retire and sell in the next decade. That's the Bloomberg Small Business Report.
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9: It is one of the largest landowners in the United States, and it's been known to outbid Bill Gates for land, paying all cash.
10: Who are you talking about?
9: We're talking about the Mormon Church. It's the subject of Natalie Wong, commercial real estate reporter for Bloomberg News. She and Ann Choi wrote the story. Natalie is here in our Bloomberg Interactive Brokers studio. Welcome.
11: Thank you for having me.
9: Congratulations on this. There's a huge piece. There's a lot of history here as well. I want to start with what you and the team found today about the Mormon Church's real estate footprint.
11: Sure. So really this project started because we had heard that the Mormons owned a lot of farmland, temples obviously, but that they were starting to do more housing potentially and buy offices or luxury apartments. And we wanted to figure out exactly how much they owned across the U.S. And what we found out was they own a lot. They're one of the largest landowners. They own, from what we can track, which is a minimum of, you know, publicly available records, they own 2.4 million acres, roughly the same as two Delawares, and that has a property value assessed at just over $20 billion. But that is just a base amount. It's likely much higher than that.
10: So let's get to the

0: How have they accumulated so much?
1: They've been doing it for decades. You know, it really ties back to their early history. Accumulating land, agriculture, farming ties back to their early founder, Joseph Smith. And it's something that they've been doing for decades now. But what we've noticed with our reporting is that they've been turning land that they've owned for many decades now and starting to look at potential development opportunities in high growth corridors in places like Florida, Colorado, Texas, and Arizona.
2: You make the point in the piece, it's not all about building houses of worship or universities, for example. This is about, in some cases, building homes or owning commercial real estate. What is their strategy?
1: Right. So the church says that, you know, all of this goes back to funding their humanitarian mission and the church's mission of spreading the gospel. But when we spoke to investors and brokers about the church and how they operated on an investment level, these are for-profit entities that are investing in their commercial real estate, for example, they say they operate more like a sovereign wealth fund than they do a religious institution. Many of the leaders in the church and in these commercial real estate arms of the church come from big business backgrounds. One of the leaders that we highlight, Ashley Powell, who leads Property Reserve, their real estate investment arm, he's been leading it since 2017, and he comes from real estate backgrounds, firms with executive positions in Deutsche Bank, as well as in BGO, formerly known as Bentall Kennedy. So he's a real estate executive that has worked for many years in the industry and has come in to lead the church and has significantly grown their assets under management over the past decade.
0: So now they're getting into the politics of building. Basically, that's what they're doing. So talk more about what are some of the critics? What are they saying? And then how is the church responding to it? What's their response?
1: Right. I mean, the land that they own is significant, and they're really planning these master plan communities. We're not just saying like dozens of homes, even though that's quite a bit. You know, these are thousands of homes in major cities close to major international airports. It will have an impact on the communities, on traffic, and on, you know, the local neighborhoods there. And so some of the concerns we've heard about is that a lot of these lands are on rural land. There's environmental sensitivities. There's traffic sensitivities. You have some local residents that are concerned about what this type of development will do to infrastructure, to water, to the wildlife corridors that exist in these places. And it's unclear because there isn't a lot of transparency, to be honest, around many of these projects.
2: Well, let's talk a little bit about that, the transparency side of this. You make the point along with Anne in the piece that you only know what you know, and there are only certain states have disclosure rules. Texas, for example, doesn't have a disclosure rule, so you wouldn't be able to necessarily see what other assets the church owns. How does this fit into their total assets that are under management if we are looking at this like a, you know, sort of sovereign wealth fund, as one source told you?
1: Sure. I mean, it's likely just a small sliver of their total assets.
2: Real estate is just a small sliver.
1: We are just looking at real estate and what we can know. Mm-hmm. And like you mentioned, with Texas, they have policies where they don't need to disclose sales prices. So we're not even really tracking their full value of the assets that they own in Texas, which is an area that they are investing in. They also have investments with co-investors, real estate investment firms. We reported that they have investment partnerships with big firms like Affinius Capital, DWS, those types of investments, we have no clarity into as to how much they're investing in, what types of real estate that they're co-investing in. And again, this is just real estate. They have several different types of investment arms. You know, obviously one that's very well known is their investment arm, Ensign Peak Advisors, which is nonprofit. That one, just according to SEC 13F filings, which only looks at specific types of securities, has over $60 billion.
2: Is everything nonprofit because it's a religious organization, or are some of the entities taxed?
1: No, some of the entities are taxed. The specific ones we are looking at, like Land Reserve, for example, that goes to these master plan communities, are taxed.
0: So it's all the people who donate 10% of their income, they have no idea as far as the financials as well, correct?
1: You know, I think there's not too much transparency as to exactly where the money is going. The church obviously invests a lot in building temples and humanitarian work, but there is this other really big arm of, you know, financial reserves and investments that they have that there's not a lot of clarity as to, you know, what they're spending on.
2: You know, one thing that I found really fascinating about the piece was the landlord aspect for commercial real estate and what they allow and what they don't allow and how that can get a little challenging for tenants in some cases. Share some examples of that.
1: Right. So one example we had was in the UK. You know, they owned an office building and they wanted to include a clause in their leases that would prevent their tenants from subletting to coffee or alcohol attendance, which, you know, goes against the tenets of their faith. These are just small little quirks that they have. We spoke to the church and they said more generally, you know, it is just about certain restrictions that may come with localities of where they're based in.
0: And I'm just curious how this story came to be in the first place. Like, what was it that sparked kind of the interest in it? What was that kind of factor that brought it out and had you write this story about it?
1: Right. So I first got interested at the end of 2024 because there was some news around the church looking to basically annex a big piece of their Florida ranch land called the Deseret Ranches into the city of Orlando from Orange County. And that was such a massive move that if successful, it would have increased the size of Orlando by roughly 60%. Just think about that scale. Massive. That didn't end up going through because there was a lot of pushback politically and from residents, but it really made me question how were they able to potentially do something that would be so significant for Orlando, for Florida, and why? And that led us into going into this project to figure out exactly how much they own, what they were planning on doing with these sites, and how it would impact the local communities that they were in.
2: What is the strategy from based on talking to brokers and those folks who have sold assets to the church? What's their strategy in terms of buying them? I mentioned the part about outbidding a Bill Gates-backed entity, for example.
1: Right. So most commercial real estate investors I speak with may have an investing horizon of 8-10 years, maybe if you're longer term, 20 to 30. The church invests with a generational view. They're talking 50 to more than 100 years. They are holding it very long term. It's meant to be part of their big financial reserve, you know, for when their members need it, potentially in the future and currently. And so their strategy is people see them as very astute investors. If they like something, they're willing to pay for it because they're looking at it with a completely different generational view than other commercial real estate investors. And especially today, with borrowing rates a little higher, they have an upper hand in that they can pay in all cash and they're willing to pay a little bit more.
0: Can you dig a little bit more into the wealth that's come under scrutiny? Because I saw something here. It said, Ensign Peak Investors, the church's nonprofit investment manager, reported more than $60 billion in publicly traded securities in its portfolio. And that's as the end of June.
1: Right, right. And that's only in specific types of securities that's required to be reported in the 13F filings. That's limited to very specific asset types. There's been a lot of question around the church's transparency around their financial holdings over the past few years. In 2023, they settled with the SEC for $5 million because the SEC alleged that they were using shell companies to basically hide some of their investments and skirt disclosure requirements. The church didn't admit or deny wrongdoing, but they said they regretted mistakes were made. There was a former investment manager at Ensign Peak Advisors who came out, did a 60 Minutes interview, and basically called it a clandestine hedge fund that was misleading its members. Again, the church pushed back against that, called it unfounded allegations. But it just goes to show that this lack of transparency has brought to light a lot of questions around the church's wealth and where it's spending its money and why.
2: Someone listening to this might say, wait a second, doesn't the Catholic Church own a ton of land? How is that different than how the Mormon Church does it?
1: The Catholic Church does own a lot of real estate, but it's different in that it's far more decentralized. For the Mormon Church, their real estate, whether it's what they own in Hawaii, what they own across different states, it all goes back to Utah. It all goes back to a centralized authority in Utah, whereas the Catholic Church is very decentralized. It's not really the Vatican that owns all the real estate in the U.S. It's different dioceses, it's different religious orders, it's different parishes.
2: And so far, most of this is in vast majorities in the United States, even though this is a religion that's growing globally.
1: Our report focuses on the U.S., which is the majority, but they have a lot of real estate that they are doing in the U.K., in Canada, in Australia, in South America as well.
2: That was Natalie Wong, Bloomberg News commercial real estate reporter. And our thanks to Lisa Mateo, the co-host of Bloomberg This Weekend, which you can catch every Saturday and Sunday on Bloomberg TV from 7 to 10 a.m. Wall Street time. And that wraps up the weekend edition of Bloomberg Business Week from Bloomberg Radio. Thank you so much for joining us. 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This week, we feature a conversation with Brian Quintez, Kalshi X board member and former CFTC commissioner, on why he thinks prediction market regulation will come down to the Supreme Court to define.
3: 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I'm Tim Stenovek. Have a good and safe weekend. Stay with us. 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
2: From ABC News, I'm Stephanie Officer. New York City Mayor Zohran Mamdani in the hot seat over his planned appearance for New York City's 9/11 remembrance ceremony at the World Trade Center later this week, with several former city leaders now weighing in. ABC's Jaisha Patel.
3: Mayor Mamdani says he will be in attendance. He'll be the first Muslim mayor to do so. And almost every mayor before him has attended this ceremony. Family members who lost loved ones on 9/11 have started an online petition, which has nearly 100,000 signatures, calling for Mayor Mamdani to not attend the remembrance ceremony Friday. Former Governor George Pataki has come out and said the same. And yesterday, former Mayor Rudy Giuliani made baseless claims that Mayor Mamdani doesn't believe 9/11 was a terrorist attack. So some are calling Giuliani's comments anti-Muslim.
2: The FAA alerted to a close call between a possible drone and a United Airlines plane landing at LAX today.
4: The United Airlines Boeing 737 MAX 9 was landing at LAX from Orlando on Monday when the pilots alerted air traffic control a drone almost hit them. 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
5: United 325, just at our present position at about 4,000, we had a drone go right by the aircraft.
6: Oh, okay. Did you see color rotors?
5: We thought it was a bird at first. It was so close, but maybe quadcopter style.
4: Other pilots were warned about drone activity in the area. The United flight landed safely. Alex Stone, ABC News, Los Angeles.
2: A state of emergency for the Hawaiian Islands as Hurricane Lowell turns in the Pacific. ABC News meteorologist Jeff Smith.
7: The surf is going to be monstrous, up to 30 feet in some cases, and rainfall will be big as well, up to 16 inches on Kauai, parts of the Big Island 4 to 8 inches. Meanwhile, big surf heading toward the Southern California coastline with offshore and weakening Tropical Storm Marie. Luckily for the rest of the country, things quieting down as we head home from the Labor Day weekend.
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8: Showers and thunderstorms may cause some travel delays around Minneapolis this evening, as well as gusty winds. Temperatures tonight dropping into the upper 60s. Partly cloudy in Chicago, no delays expected. Lows dropping to the middle 60s. Clear skies for Dallas, lows only dropping to the lower 80s. Few clouds around Houston tonight, lows dropping to around 80. A shower or thunderstorm in Denver through the evening, then partly cloudy overnight, low in the middle 60s. Clear skies for San Francisco, no delays expected, low in the upper 50s. Few clouds in Los Angeles, lows dropping to the lower 70s. A shower or two in Atlanta this evening, lows in the lower 70s. Showers and thunderstorms tapering off from Orlando down to Miami through the evening, low in the middle to upper 70s. Few clouds around Washington and New York, lows in the middle 60s. I'm Scott Kaplan, and that's your Bloomberg travel forecast. Now back to the latest headlines from ABC News.
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2: Culminated with New York City's West Indian American Day Parade in Brooklyn earlier.
10: Labor Day is West Indian Day. It's when we celebrate our rich Caribbean culture with its people, with its food, with its music.
2: It's one of the largest celebrations of Caribbean culture in the country. Jaguar Land Rover plans to cut 4,000 jobs globally.
11: Jaguar Land Rover says it aims to achieve $2.3 billion in savings over the next 2 years. Its chief executive says the auto industry faces challenges with technological changes and geopolitical uncertainty, including U.S. tariffs. The savings will support investments in electric and digital technologies. Most job cuts are expected in the U.K., where the company employs around 34,000 people.
2: ABC's Chuck Sievertson. The start of the game between SMU and Florida State tonight delayed due to a power outage. The Seminoles and Mustangs remained on their sidelines before eventually being sent back to their locker rooms. For the first time in 13 years, Taylor Swift has returned to the number one spot on the country radio charts.
12: I remembered I loved you, came back when it mattered.
2: Her hit, I Knew It, I Knew You, from the Toy Story 5 soundtrack, was released June 5th. Disney is the parent company of ABC News. It's Swift's 14th career number one in country radio and 13th as a solo artist. I'm Stephanie Officer, ABC News.
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14: It's going to take a lot of work, and it's not a guaranteed turnaround. You know, as Heidi steps in next week, there's a lot to fix here, starting with product, innovation, traffic, brand heat, and getting the customer the right assortment. So there's a lot of moving pieces. She also has some holes to fill in terms of her executive team because there were some recent departures. So a lot of moving pieces. I don't see how this will happen immediately. I'm skeptical that it will happen in the next 6 months. And we'll have to see what plan she puts forward. She is a product person, right? She comes from Nike, but Nike and Lululemon are very different yet alike. So we'll have to see what she has plans for, but it will not be an easy climb.
15: What does it take? I mean, I was looking at the tennis this week. It was all about, you know, have the right shoe, the right fashion. Is actually athleisure high fashion now?
14: So there's a few things that you have to look at. One, yes, absolutely. You have to get the right performance. So when you think about yoga wear and you think about performance wear, when you're looking at it for women specifically, it's about performance, it's about fit, and it's about style. All three of them need to come together. And they did for Lululemon several years ago. That's not the case today. Nike and Adidas, largely male-dominated brands, are also now making a much bigger push into women's. And they have done a good job, but they focus on performance first.
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23: Hello, everybody. Thank you so much for joining us for this special edition of Bloomberg Daybreak. U.S. markets are closed for the Labor Day holiday. I'm Nathan Hager. Coming up this hour, we'll update you on where a mega media merger stands on the legal front. Bloomberg Intelligence senior litigation analyst Jennifer Ree will join us on Paramount Skydance's $110 billion takeover of Warner Brothers Discovery. Plus, big tech in focus this week. Bloomberg's Brody Ford will join us from San Francisco to get us set for Oracle's earnings on Wednesday. Also Wednesday, Apple holds its biggest product launch of the year, helping to kick off the tenure of Apple's first new CEO in 15 years, John Ternus. And for more on this, we are pleased to welcome Bloomberg's top reporter on the Apple and consumer tech beat. Mark Gurman is with us from Los Angeles. Thanks so much for being here, Mark. I hear so much about a foldable phone coming in Cupertino this week. Is that all we're expecting? Hello.
24: It's not all we're expecting, but that is going to be the centerpiece of Apple's launch on Wednesday. Samsung, some of the Chinese companies have been offering foldable phones for many years at this point, but now Apple's getting in the game, which is going to make it a lot more mainstream. And their differentiator there is that their version is a bit shorter and wider, which means it has an aspect ratio that is more interesting and is a better viewing experience for video and for book reading and for gaming. And so this should be a little bit of an interesting concept. When closed, it's about the size of a passport. And when opened, it's about the size of a small iPad. So that's going to be pretty interesting, but it's also going to be fairly expensive, coming in at over $2,000.
23: Wow. So how much are we expecting this to resonate with consumers at a price point like that?
24: I don't think the first generation of this product is going to be a mainstream device by any means. I think this is going to be a product bought by early adopters. It's going to be a product bought by people coming over from the Android ecosystem. And it's going to be a product bought by the people at the very high end of the Apple ecosystem, right? The people who are going to always buy the top end version of the Apple products, the most expensive Apple products. Now, don't get me wrong, Apple has tried this early adopter product strategy before. Remember the Apple Vision Pro launch 2 years ago? That was $3,500. That was very expensive, but also very heavy and very cumbersome. That product really didn't resonate. But I think this foldable will do much better than that.
23: How so? Why could this one do better than, as you say, the Vision Pro that kind of went by the wayside, I think?
24: Well, believe it or not, foldable phones are more mainstream than headsets, right? Like, price aside, a headset is something you got to put on your head. A headset is something that you got to boot up. Limited content offerings, limited applications, limited use cases, 2 hours of battery life, and of course, also very heavy. But a phone is a phone, and there's going to be some interesting capabilities there. And also, that's a big price difference too, $1,500 in between.
23: You know, this is also coming after Apple raised prices on some of its existing lineup, including Macs and iPads. To come out with a new product at an even higher price point like that, what does that do for consumer sentiment potentially?
24: Apple rolled out a recent program called Apple Upgrade, where now you could lease your phone, lease your iPad, lease your Mac, lease your watch. And so you're paying a monthly fee that's less than an installment, sort of like leasing a car. And at the end of your lease term, you could sign up for a new phone, or you can pay off the balance and keep the current phone. But the reality is that most people don't pay full prices for their phones, right? A lot of people are using trade-in programs, financing, installments. And so, yeah. There'll be the sticker shock of $2,000 plus, but when reality comes down to it, you're not paying that. You're paying something month to month on your phone bill, most likely.
23: Is that expected to be a significant revenue driver for Apple going forward, the upgrade strategy?
24: I think so. I think over time, a lot of people, particularly in the U.S., will move from paying full price sticker for Apple products at the Apple online store and Apple retail stores and do that leasing program. It's pretty compelling and it's pretty easy to use.
23: You know, it's really interesting as well to see a major product launch like this coming after years where the iPhone hasn't really upgraded significantly over its last several cycles, and to have John Ternus come in, you know, just over a week after taking over as CEO to come out and be the face of a product launch like this. How much is riding on John Ternus when it comes to getting this product launch right?
24: Well, it's no coincidence. Typically, when Apple does these types of big transitions, they're doing it at the very end of the year or at the very beginning of the year. Now, they're doing this one on September 1st, completely intentionally timed for Ternus to be the one to introduce this product. They want to give him these air pockets, right, to have these major products at the beginning of his tenure. Now, don't get me wrong, all these devices were led by Ternus in the development process, but it was still Tim Cook's Apple when this was being developed. And Tim Cook was a big proponent of doing a foldable iPhone, doing more smart home devices, doing more in the TV space. Ternus led the development, and he's going to be the one to introduce it. But it's going to be a while till we see what are the new types of products developed entirely under Ternus's watch.
23: Are we expecting then that Ternus is going to be spearheading a lot more new product for Apple, given his background as the hardware chief in Cupertino for so long?
24: Let's be honest. Ternus has been there the last 25 years, and he was the hardware chief for the last 5-6 years. And so he has been there, and I'm not sure there's been anything under his watch that he was unable to do with Cook as CEO, right? So I don't think anything is going to change in terms of being wholly new immediately. It's going to be a while till we really see the impact of Ternus as CEO.
23: Speaking with Mark Gurman, who covers Apple for Bloomberg News, getting us ready for the next product launch, probably one of the biggest events for Apple coming up later this week with the release of the expected foldable iPhone and, of course, the first big event for John Ternus as CEO. How much of a change are we expecting when it comes to the direction of Apple with Ternus at the helm and Tim Cook, you know, still in the company as an executive chairman?
24: I don't think anything's going to change for the next 2 or 3 years. I really don't. Anything of large significance. I think there's going to be a lot of continuity there. I mean, if you look at the pay packages, Ternus and Cook are basically getting paid the same. It almost feels like a co-CEO situation, right? So I honestly don't think there's going to be a ton of changes imminently. I really don't.
23: And when it comes to the type of focus that Ternus is going to have as CEO, given his hardware background, not necessarily having the same kinds of focus that Cook had in the past when it comes to like services and dealing with government officials in particular, how do you see Ternus sort of navigating that?
24: Well, during Tim Cook's tenure, he didn't get involved in product development, pretty much anything close to anything other than a demo. Here's what I expect from Ternus. Ternus is not going to touch much on the procurement side, on the operational side, potentially on the government affairs side. He's going to be focused on product development. So it's essentially the opposites. But the through line here is that they both are focusing on the things that they know best and where they can make the biggest contributions to the company. And so Ternus's place to make the most contributions is on product development. It's on engineering. Tim Cook's biggest place to make an impact was on operations, was on government relations, was on supply chain, was on procurement. And so they both have picked their spots. And Apple did super well with Cook picking the right spots. And I anticipate Apple to continue to do super well with Ternus picking his spots correctly.
23: How do you see Ternus picking his spots when it comes to artificial intelligence? We haven't even touched on that aspect of the business here. Are we expecting much further clarity on how Apple is integrating AI into its products at this event this week?
24: So the AI push for Apple this fall will be in the smart home. They're going to launch a new smart home device, almost like an Amazon Alexa, their Echo Show, so a speaker with a display. And this is going to have deep AI integration, deep Siri integration, being able to control your home, being able to give you access to your personal content, using AI-based facial recognition. So when a person walks up to it, it recognizes who they are and it can tailor the content specific to them. All the new Apple devices are going to have Siri AI. And so that is going to be the through line there for Apple's product rollouts for this year, next, and beyond. But in terms of major blockbuster new ChatGPT competition, something to really go head-to-head with Claude, none of that is coming anytime soon.
23: How do you see Siri AI performing? Does it stack up to other chatbots effectively now after all this time where we've talked about Apple trying to or needing to play catch-up?
24: You know, Siri from the last 15 years or so, it didn't even play in the same universe as ChatGPT or Claude or Gemini, right? Siri AI enters that universe. It has chatbot-like functionality. You have LLMs. You have similar underpinnings to Google Gemini and their offerings there. But it's nowhere near as effective. It's nowhere near as fast. It's nowhere near as capable. And I guess one good comparison, a very simplified comparison, it's like you've got iMovie, right, the basic movie editing suite on Apple products, and then you've got Final Cut Pro. And ChatGPT, Claude are like Final Cut Pro, and Siri AI is like iMovie. And before Siri AI, Apple didn't even have an iMovie in the AI space.
23: When it comes to Apple's stock performance, there's been a lot of comparison to the company to others in the Mag 7, and whether Apple's focus is different from some of those when it comes to AI. Is AI integration going to be important for investors going forward when it comes to this stock continuing to rally the way it had in the Tim Cook era?
24: I think we'll have to see, right? There was a point where any AI related news over the last 2 years would move the stock prices of any of these companies in the Mag 7 to a very significant degree. When Anthropic and OpenAI IPO, right, we will see if that will have the same impact, right? Like if there's AI news related to some of these other companies, will it really move the needle as much? And so I think only time will tell. It's possible we're in a bubble. We'll know soon, right? The IPOs of OpenAI and Anthropic are going to tell us a lot.
23: Well, how much pressure do you think John Ternus is under coming in as CEO after the spectacular run we saw from Tim Cook over the last 15 years, almost 2,300% gain for Apple stock in his tenure?
24: I don't think he's under much pressure, I'll be honest with you. I mean, Tim Cook is still there. He's still intimately involved. The pressure is going to really be on Ternus when Tim Cook actually takes a step back, but that has not happened. And so let's have this conversation in 3-4 years, see where we're at and if the pressure's on. But he has been handed an amazing product roadmap. The next 3-4 years of product rollouts are going to be chock full. more new products in the next 3 years than we've seen over the last 15 years. And so it's an amazing time for him to be walking into the space. It's a ready-made situation for him.
1: Do you see the return of One More Thing when Turnus makes the stage this week?
24: Ooh, that's a good question. I'm not so sure about that. He's got to remake Apple in his own image.
1: All right. Very good. Well, we'll be looking forward to Turnus taking that stage in Cupertino, California for the first time as CEO of Apple. Thanks for this, Mark. Really great to have you on with us. That's Mark Gurman of Bloomberg News. And stay with us for complete coverage of that iPhone launch and Turnus's debut on stage coming up this Wednesday. Up next, this hasn't been a good year for Oracle shareholders. Will this week's earnings turn things around for that tech company? That's straight ahead on this special Labor Day edition of Bloomberg Daybreak. It's 20 minutes past the hour. I'm Nathan Hager. This is Bloomberg.
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39: I'd still say it's pretty positive. And if you want to make your brain hurt even more, when you look at the definition of momentum, which is winners win, right, over some window, at some point, if the losers start winning, they're going to be your new momentum basket. It's just going to be a new basket of momentum that picks up. Again, kind of makes your brain hurt, but that's why we're watching these subsectors really closely.
40: And that's why the S&P equal weight is at almost an all-time high, right?
39: Exactly. So the sentiment out there is still not too bad, not that much hedging and not interest in talking about it.
38: U.S. yields impinge on equity performance. If yields get high enough, it's so old school, it's boring. Do yields compete here?
39: I think everyone has a psychological threshold they're looking at. It doesn't really make logical sense. But yeah, if we start getting, those percentages going higher and higher, then I think some people get nervous. I'll tell you one big theme in our market, retail cohort. I don't think they're looking at these yields as much. I don't think they have this kind of old school,
0: exactly.
39: Hey, when 30-year gets to X, then I got to pull
0: I hear
39: on
0: none
39: my
0: of
39: equity.
0: That.
39: I don't hear that from them, no.
40: Where do you see the most compelling parts of the market? I mean, is it in playing, skew? Is it in playing, the peakedness of the... I mean, what do you really... if you have investors, is it cross asset, taking on its spread risk with the asymmetry there relative to equity risk or vice versa? What's really interesting to you right now, Amy?
39: So a few things. The first is my mantra these last few years has really been give what the market takes you, in the sense that if you get really, really bid call skew, use call spreads.
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1: Welcome back to this special edition of Bloomberg Daybreak. I'm Nathan Hager. U.S. markets are closed on this Labor Day holiday. Well, it has certainly been a bumpy ride for Oracle investors after the stock hit an all-time high just over a year ago. It's lost more than half its value since then. So this week's going to be one to watch as Oracle reports earnings Wednesday. For more on what to expect, we're pleased to welcome Bloomberg News reporter Brody Ford, getting ready for those results from San Francisco. Brody, what can we expect? Hello.
2: Hey, thank you for having me. Oracle is one of the most interesting stories in tech right now because they levered a super profitable traditional software business to go all in on AI data centers. And because of that, their stock is trading as a bit of a barometer for how the market's feeling about the whole AI data center, neocloud bet. And as you said, they shot up incredibly late last year because of this huge OpenAI contract. Then in the following months, the market got quite nervous because they said, wait a second, how long is this really going to take to come to fruition? How much money is it going to cost? And so Oracle results are really watched as a kind of metric of that progress. How quick are the data centers coming online? What's the demand look like? How much are you spending? A lot on Wall Street seem to think that the negativity toward Oracle may have hit its peak. We've seen a couple of pretty favorable analyst reports come out over the last week or so saying that there is probably more potential than downside, but it's been a very volatile company over the last couple of months, and it's always going to be an interesting one to watch earnings of.
1: Well, what's the potential? What is the heft behind some of the bullish sentiment around the stock heading into this print?
2: The bull case is that there's a lot of bad news already priced in here. We've seen a lot of reports of delays at data centers, of the financing taking more money than expected, of banks being uncertain about lending to the data centers, about OpenAI losing competitive ground. So pretty much all of the kind of negative headlines that could come out that could dent the stock kind of already have, right? And so if they come out and say the sites are progressing as we hoped, we're starting to see some revenue ramp, we're turning on these servers and handing them over to OpenAI, and our sales are going up as a result, or maybe that, we aren't going to need to pull out more money, our debt picture is looking good. These are the kind of things we could hear on the call that might help flip the sentiment around on Oracle.
1: On the other side of the coin, I mean, we've seen in the past a lot of stocks get hammered if they raise their capital expenditure guidance more than Wall Street analysts might like. What's the possibility of that happening?
2: Yeah, it's all about that CapEx, and it seems like for every hyperscaler, every data center developer, it's been kind of up and to the right. Every time you think that you've gotten a grasp around how much these data centers are going to cost, it just seems to escalate further. And so Oracle has tried to do some kind of interesting strategies to avoid that cash crunch. For example, they're having some of their customers try to pay them up front for some of the components, so that the CapEx isn't quite so severe. But we have to remember that Oracle is the first of the hyperscalers to go free cash flow negative. This happened a couple quarters ago, and it was really this kind of landmark moment where one of the world's greatest profit machines went free cash flow negative and said that we're going to really invest heavily in this technology. And at that time, everybody thought Larry Ellison was crazy. There was a lot of negativity out there. But what's happened since then? We've seen Google do that. We've seen Amazon do that. And so this investment cycle in hopes of a future AI payoff, it looks a little less crazy today than it maybe did 6 months ago.
1: That said, I mean, even in the last reporting cycle, we saw Oracle guide for about $70 billion in CapEx in the next fiscal year, guiding for billions in debt, potentially, to finance all that spending as well. If we see those numbers move up even further, I mean, how could investors react to that?
2: It's a good point, and it really depends what the trajectory is on the revenue realization, because these data centers, they take a while to come online, right? From the time you ink a contract with a customer, it might take you 2 years to get that data center built and get the servers put in there. And so probably even more than the financing, it comes down to how quickly do they come online? How quickly do you start getting revenue from that? We have to remember that one of the biggest AI contracts out there, maybe the largest cloud contract in history, is between Oracle and OpenAI. OpenAI committed about $300 billion to Oracle over about five big data centers. One of them is starting to come online. That's in West Texas and Abilene. There's four other big sites that are closely watched as kind of barometers of this hyperscale development all over the U.S. So any updates on those, how quickly they come online, will be very closely watched. One in New Mexico in particular has been in the news a lot because it's received a lot of local backlash. As we know, data centers have become this very politically toxic thing. And the question is, does that actually delay development for any of these centers?
1: Speaking with Brody Ford, a reporter for Bloomberg News, getting a set for Oracle earnings due out on Wednesday. Looking ahead to these results, there, as you know, Brody, there's so much competition now in the cloud space. You've got players like Oracle and NeoClouds as well. When you talk about Oracle sort of being a harbinger of AI sentiment, how does Oracle stack up to so many of the other players in this space?
2: Something interesting about Oracle is that they got a lot of their big data center projects moving a little sooner than some of the other neoclouds. And so I'd say they have an advantage there. But it's right now we're in this moment where demand looks insatiable. All you can hear from every neocloud, whether it's, you know, Nscale or CoreWeave, I mean, there's a whole bunch of alphabet soup companies that yeah, it's impossible to keep track of.
1: Right.
2: All you hear from them is that demand is insatiable, that customers are willing to sign super expensive short-duration contracts because the AI labs are just so in need of computing power. As long as that continues, things look very good for the neoclouds. Still, when you talk to people in the industry, most agree that this can't continue forever. There's going to be a moment where the AI labs say, all right, maybe we still need more compute, but we're not so underwater. Demand isn't so insatiable. Most don't think that's coming tomorrow or the next day, but at some point it will come, and some are going to end up getting caught and looking kind of in at risk, right? So it's all about the demand picture. Right now, it looks good. All of the reads we've gotten from Oracle competitors, other neoclouds, have been pretty positive. But it's very closely watched.
1: Certainly, we've been hearing from a lot of these companies talking about massive backlogs in AI orders. How do we expect Oracle to answer some of the questions that are certain to come up in the call when it comes to managing the backlog?
2: One thing that's interesting on Oracle that often gets forgotten is their massive traditional software business. The tool that built the house is the Oracle database, and they also have a suite of applications, whether it's human resource management or sales management. And a lot of those tools have gotten caught up in this whole SaaS apocalypse narrative, right? A lot of the stock weakness through this year is probably due to that, because a lot of people were worried that AI makes it easier to replace traditional software. And if Oracle is able to show that, hey, that isn't happening, we're holding on to our applications business, it's helping us print free cash flow, maybe we're even upselling a bit with our AI in the apps, it's a bit of a forgotten piece of the Oracle story, but it's one that could give a lot of comfort to investors and help the stock out if they show they're not getting eaten by AI. And generally, the sentiment on application software has improved quite a bit in the last month or two. I mean, I think a lot of us remember early this year, if Anthropic, they would announce a plugin for a tech company, a plugin for a software function, and the company that makes the leading provider there would lose, you know, 10, 20% of their stock in a single day. Yeah. Things have improved quite a bit since then for software companies.
1: Now, you mentioned as well some of the consumer backlash that we're starting to see from artificial intelligence, NIMBYism around data centers, that totally. Sort of thing. Could that be a weight on Oracle stock at a time when, as we've been saying, you know, Oracle is trying to recover from losing half its value since last year?
2: This is a super interesting question because I have personally been shocked at how much the data center backlash continues to grow and becomes a very mainstream political topic. The general consensus view is that the big data centers by established companies like Oracle will go on, but they could get delayed by this. And we're talking even at the margins, right? Let's say that protests for permits get pushed out a month or two. That seems like not a big deal, but when you're talking about the very difficult tightrope Oracle's walking on finance, where their free cash flow is going negative, and they're betting that the revenue recognition will come back in a year or two, even pushing that out a couple months can be pretty material for the stock. And so I imagine on the earnings call, we're going to get a lot of questions about how they're dealing with the NIMBYism. Oracle is a company that traditionally doesn't care about PR. I'm sure they would dispute that characterization, but you know, they're not one that you see coming out there doing fluffy marketing. And it's really interesting to see how that's changed in the data center moment. I see them sponsoring rodeos. I see them sponsoring kids' archaeological parks in small towns where they're building data centers because they're trying to convince the locals that, look, we're a part of the community. We're not going to boil all your water. And I think the Oracle of 4 years ago would have never spent their time doing these kinds of things.
1: Well, whether you think of Oracle caring about PR or not, they certainly care about how investors feel. Is there patience among Oracle investors for the stock to get back to the levels that they used to enjoy in the past?
2: I'm seeing a lot of sell-side analysts sounding pretty positive on Oracle this cycle. I think there's this sentiment that Oracle was kind of lambasted as this image of the AI bubble of overspending, but it increasingly looks like the strategies they're using are happening across the industry, and maybe the underlying demand trends are there to support them. And so it feels like there's a bit of a, you know, a sense, at least among the sell side, that things could improve from here. So it's going to be interesting to see what these results carry, but it's been a really volatile and interesting company to watch, and there's always a kind of fun surprise waiting for us on their earnings calls.
1: Yeah, well, we'll certainly wait and see whether Oracle lives up to its name when it comes to the future of the AI trade. Thanks so much for this, Brody. Really great having you on with us. That's Bloomberg News reporter Brody Ford, ahead of Oracle's earnings coming up on Wednesday. Up next, here on this special edition of Bloomberg Daybreak, we'll take a look at where Paramount's acquisition of Warner Brothers Discovery stands with Bloomberg Intelligence senior litigation analyst Jennifer Reed. It's 37 minutes past the hour. I'm Nathan Hager. This is Bloomberg.
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4: ABC News, I'm Stephanie Officer. As the country prepares to mark the 25th year since the 9/11 attacks, the FBI warns terror threats against the homeland still remain. Co-Deputy Director Chris Raya telling ABC's Pierre Thomas.
6: You would be silly to think that that's not coming to the United States at some point, and we are trying to stay ahead of that.
7: Is 9/11 still a motivating factor for would-be terrorists?
6: Absolutely. That is their Super Bowl. Every time you start digging into their media, digging into their communications, there's always references to 9/11.
0: Renewed concern over political violence after the incident in Ohio Sunday involving Democratic gubernatorial candidate Amy Acton. ABC's Matt Rivers.
5: Police say 38-year-old Patrick Havas pushed through the crowd toward Acton. Acton's security detail confronted him, Havas shoving two people to the ground in the process. Acton then seen trying to help one of the victims. Acton's opponent, former Republican presidential candidate Vivek Ramaswamy, condemning the attack.
0: This is ABC News.
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8: On the latest Balance of Power podcast, we talk with Liz Pancotti about why it's so difficult to accurately forecast economic data.
9: I think Goldman, Bank of America, lots of macro shops are putting out estimates of this. I think the big issue that everyone's trying to figure out is when will we have an end to the war in Iran? Because if you recall, a couple weeks into the conflict in February, we were all saying, look, if you can end this thing within 6 weeks, the effects will be short-lived. They'll be max 6 months. We are now 6 months into that war, and what we've all been saying for the past 6 months is the longer it drags out, the longer you see the effects. And so, if the AI effects show up in the next 6 months is really not, I think, the thing I'm keeping an eye on. It's if we can put this war to a close so we can close up shop on those effects within 6 months.
8: We've got a relative high for gasoline here this late in the season. Diesel's at an all-time high. With that said, what could we see in the final quarter of the year that maybe we've not seen before with the impact of just these gas prices alone?
9: I think we're going to see two things. One, heading into the holiday season, prices are going to be much higher for travel. Yep. Prices are going to be much higher for the stuff that goes under the Christmas tree. Mm-hmm. And that is a combination of both the tariffs that have been, flipping in on and off switch by the president for the last year and a half, and also from packaging, which is made from petroleum-derived products, so is affected by oil prices. Mm-hmm. Those shipping rates, freight shipping rates are through the roof. And so whether you're trying to buy a pint of Ben and Jerry's a couple of things to put under the Christmas tree, I think parents are in for higher prices.
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1: Unit record to computation called a computer, right? In my particular case, it was AI, Watson, Jeopardy, you know, right? So how do you jump ahead of the next generation? Because the investment cycles in the R&D are going to be several years. So you have to start no different than quantum. That's another example of that. That's true for all tech companies. I'd say it's true for many companies that are relying upon any form of technology. It could be energy and those sorts of things as well. So we would always look out in time. And that could be, from the R&D cycle, it'd be like a 7 to 10 years on the models, 3 to 5 for short term. We'd call that operational investment, but for the longer term things. And then basically you start out with goals and milestones and objectives because you don't have numbers. And then as you get closer, you actually build your return equations as your business model dictates. So if your IRR is 15% or 14%, that would be the hurdle rate the guys would have to come over before you launched.
2: 7 to 10 years is a long time in any business.
1: Yes.
2: But right now it seems like 7 to 10 months in AI is a long time.
1: Product cycle time.
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4: Thanks for joining us on this special edition of Bloomberg Daybreak. U.S. markets are closed for the Labor Day holiday. I'm Nathan Hager. The Justice Department and other major global jurisdictions have already approved Paramount Skydance's takeover of Warner Brothers Discovery, but Paramount is still trying to resolve antitrust concerns from California and 11 other states. For more on this and the overall antitrust landscape right now, we're joined by Bloomberg Intelligence senior litigation analyst Jennifer Ree. Jen, thanks for being here. What is the standing for the states, given that the Justice Department has approved this $110 billion deal?
5: You know, that's a question that's come up a lot, Nathan, and thanks for having me. I think people don't realize that the states have always had the authority to enforce federal antitrust laws, just as the Federal Trade Commission or the Department of Justice do. And while they have not always exercised that enforcement authority independently, they have increasingly been doing so in the last couple of years. And they signaled this because I think there was some concern by mostly blue states that when President Donald Trump was reelected, that antitrust enforcement would become too lax. And I think there is a viewpoint by some states that it has become too lax. And if that happens, that they would step in. And in fact, that's what we're seeing happen here, as well as in some other cases. Yeah, so these states have this right to sue, and they have brought the case out in California.
4: Yeah, certainly a pretty aggressive case that's been brought by California Attorney General Rob Bonta, leading this off with almost a dozen other states, as well as the Writers Guild of America here. So give us an update on where this stands. Where do things stand now in this case?
5: You know, really interesting proceedings here. So at least right now in the big picture, a trial on whether or not this deal should be permanently enjoined is set for March 2nd. So that's where we stand now, unless there's a settlement before that. And the interesting thing is that this litigation was all teed up to go forward with what is called a preliminary injunction trial. That would have been a shorter hearing just to determine whether or not the judge should stop the companies from closing their deal and integrating until she makes a decision on a permanent basis, which would be after that March trial. But I think in a big surprise to many, the companies themselves stipulated, meaning they voluntarily agreed, that they would hold off on closing their deal until either June 1st or 5 days after a decision by this judge. So this is a stipulation. They agreed to stay separate. That was before the judge set a trial for March 2nd. They may have a little bit of regret now that they did that because, Nathan, starting in October, they're going to have some fees that kick in that they agreed to in their purchase agreement with Warner, that they would pay a ticking fee to the shareholders starting October 1st for each quarter that it hasn't closed yet. So this is going to start to get more expensive for the companies. And I think they did expect a trial early.

0: earlier than March 2nd.
1: Okay, so given that these ticking fees are going to start piling up here, potentially, for Paramount, could this end up being an even more expensive proposition to acquire Warner Brothers than the $110 billion price tag we've been talking about for so long?
0: Absolutely. If this doesn't settle and it goes forward to trial, this could cost something like another $1.5 billion. Depending on how long it takes, there's some financing fees as well as the ticking fee. And also, if it falls apart completely due to antitrust concerns, let's say the states win at trial, there's a $7 billion breakup fee that Paramount would have to pay to Warner Brothers as well.
1: So what are the chances then that we do see a settlement before all this happens? I mean, time certainly is of the essence here. You got to think that there could be a pretty significant amount of pressure for Paramount to try to come to some kind of deal.
0: You know, I think there is, and I think on both sides. My feeling has been for some time that this is more likely than not to settle. And the reason is because there really are issues, problematic issues for both sides. You know, as we just talked about on the company side, on Paramount side, there's one, always the risk they'll lose at trial. And second, how much more expensive this is going to start to become if things continue to drag out. On the state side, while the case they filed is stronger, I think, than many suspected, and it does look like they pulled a pretty sympathetic judge to their side, the case is still weak and fragile, I think, and could fall apart if we went to trial and the states could lose completely. And obviously, they'd be more likely to want to get some concessions out of the companies and allow the broader deal to go forward than they would to lose and get no concessions at all. So because I think you've got these negatives on both sides, I believe there are incentives. And as we get closer to the end of September, I think we're more and more likely to start hearing in the news that there's settlement talks or that they're getting close to a settlement because obviously that October 1st date is important to the companies.
1: Well, what could a settlement potentially look like? What kind of a hit could it leave for Paramount if they do decide to cut a deal?
0: So I think probably the major piece would be divestiture of some cable channels. One of the theories of harm that the states have utilized here is that the combined company would own so many basic cable channels that when they license those channels to these multi-video distributors, you know, the cable distributors, the Fios distributors and satellite, that they're going to have this leverage to exert higher fees. And when they exert those higher fees on the distributors, that trickles down to the consumer that's paying for that subscription. But believe it or not, there's still some consumers out there that haven't cut the cord and continue to pay for those subscriptions and a bundle of live TV. That's one theory of harm. And obviously, one of the fixes would be to sell a set of those basic cable channels. And I believe many think that CNN would probably be amongst those cable channels the states are pushing. On the studio side, that's a little trickier because I believe Paramount really wants to do this to get the content, to get the studios, to have this library that they can use for their streaming services and to get HBO. So I think on that side, if the states push for divestiture of studios, it's less likely they'd reach a settlement. But it may be that if Paramount will agree to sell off some of those basic cable channels and then agree to some behavioral concessions, such as maintaining facilities and maintaining a certain size of workforce, so the employees still have jobs there in Southern California and elsewhere, or maybe even promising to maintain the two studios and to maintain them separately and independently, that could be good enough. And those terms might be good enough for a deal.
1: We're speaking with Jennifer Ree, senior litigation analyst for Bloomberg Intelligence, getting the latest on the Paramount Warner Brothers saga. What are the chances, do you think, Jen, that Paramount goes aggressive on this? I mean, we've heard the studio talk about potentially pulling up stakes and moving completely out of California in response to this litigation. Do you think that is a serious possibility?
0: You know, I think that would be a lot. I know that this has been a real threat, and I think they have board approval to do that. It would be a pretty significant move that I think might hurt them as much as it would hurt Southern California. So I'm not so sure how serious they are, but I'll say that they actually didn't surprise me that they're being so aggressive publicly about what they might do, because they really needed leverage here. You know, when they got the, when the state lawsuit was filed and the judge was assigned, the first thing the states did was to try to get a temporary restraining order. That's a very short order to try to keep the companies from closing the deal. And they got one with a pretty good opinion for them. You know, the judge didn't just issue that restraining order. She went on to say in her decision that she thought the states would have a likelihood of success here. And I think it might have thrown the companies for a loop just a little bit. I think they thought the state of the state's case is very weak. And so they then the trial date got set for March 2, and they really had no leverage at all. And it's difficult to go into tough settlement negotiations when you don't have leverage and when the states have all the momentum. So I think some of what they've been doing and saying, including moving out of the state, have been to build up their leverage so they have a better position and stronger negotiating position for settlement. Doesn't mean they wouldn't do it, Nathan, but I think it has more to do with the leverage than it has to do with really contemplating doing something like that.
1: So then who do you see having the greater leverage at this juncture, the states or the studios?
0: I think still the states, because again, they have the momentum at least, and they have a judge that so far has been sympathetic. But, you know, as I said, Nathan, their case is a little bit weak. You know, what they've done is defined what we call three relevant markets where the deal could cause harm. One, two are for theatrical releases, one of really big blockbuster films and the other of what they call tentpole films, which is a subset of the first one. You know, these giant films, you know, think of The Odyssey, where there are big budgets and big stars and a lot of marketing for the film. And then the other one, obviously, I mentioned, is in the licensing of basic cable channels. But if you look at those two theatrical distribution markets, what they've done is said combined share by taking market share for the last 4 years, ending at the end of 2025, puts them close to 30%, and it gives concentration numbers. There's this, these mathematics that they do that provide a number that tell you whether the markets would be too concentrated, that show, based on the Department of Justice's guidelines, a presumption of harm. And so it's really great for plaintiffs to be able to walk into court with those numbers that show that presumption. But if you start to pick apart what they've done, if you start to look at these narrow markets that they've defined, and you can argue that those narrow markets should be a little broader, not just these big, huge films you're talking about, but many more films, and not just the studios you included in your market shares, but maybe some of the smaller independent studios. Oh, and maybe you shouldn't have looked at just those 4 years. If you expanded that to 10 years, those market shares are quite different, right? Because market shares can really be different year to year, depending on whether a studio has a really big film that does well. And if you start to pick this apart, it looks a little fragile. And those market shares can drop down below the numbers that bring a presumption of harm. When you walk into court with those kinds of numbers, that's really your case. You don't have a case after that. So if this did go to trial, it would be all about those market definitions. It would be all about whether the market shares the state set out in their complaint are correct or not. And if the judge were to agree with Paramount, the state's case really falls apart. So when I think of the case, I think of it as fragile. What they've done is fine. You know, the way they've sort of in an artful way set forth the complaint and set forth their allegations, so they have this presumption. You know, there was nothing wrong with that. They're legitimate and viable arguments. But as I said, I feel they can be easily refuted. So while today I see them as having the momentum, they have an incentive to settle as well, because it's just not a slam dunk for them if they go to trial.
1: So do you see this settling before the ticking fees start accruing, or is this going to hang over investors for a while longer, do you think?
0: I think it depends on how aggressive the companies are being and whether the states are getting what they want. I feel that the states probably won't agree to something that they're unhappy with. They're going to want CNN divested. They're going to want other basic cable like TNT and other channels divested. And they're going to want some really strong concessions related to the studios and employment. If they're not getting what they want from the companies, the more they move into October, the more the companies might sweat, start to panic a little bit, and maybe concede to some of the demands that they hadn't yet been willing to concede on. So it wouldn't surprise me if we pushed into October, but I do think the companies are going to try hard to get this done by the end of September.
1: Really appreciate this. We'll be watching. Thanks so much. That's Jennifer Ree.
0: Thank you.
1: That's Jennifer Ree, Senior Litigation Analyst for Bloomberg Intelligence. Thanks as well to Bloomberg's Mark Gurman and Brody Ford for the look ahead to the major tech news this week. And of course, thanks to you as well for taking the time out of your Labor Day to join us here on this special edition of Bloomberg Daybreak. I'm Nathan Hager. Stay with us. Top stories and global business headlines are coming up right now.
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0: Good morning. This is Horizons Middle East and Africa, our top stories this morning. Crude climbs, renewed U.S.-Iran fighting pushes oil higher on fears of deeper Hormuz disruptions. Stronger Chinese buying also adding further pressure to an already tight market. Yen momentum builds, the currency closing in on its strongest level this year. This is after breaking through 155 against the U.S. dollar, with stop-loss orders accelerating the rally. And Canada hits back, retaliatory tariffs on hundreds of U.S. products go into effect. The move risks widening the trade war after negotiations with Washington broke down. It's just gone 8 a.m. across the Emirates. I'm Abir Abomar in Dubai. A lot to get through on the show. Geopolitics, Canada, tariffs, the yen performance. But let's focus in on what is happening in markets. Essentially, when you're looking at U.S. futures, they're quite unchanged. Of course, volumes are coming back today. This is after markets were closed yesterday for Labor Day holiday. Asian equities taking their cue from the tech close on Friday. We saw technology stocks closing in the green. The SOX index was 3% or so higher. So you're seeing MSCI Asia Pacific about 0.4 higher. But the story today really is in currencies. The yen, about 153 as of now against the U.S. dollar. That is the strongest performance so far this year, of course, as we await that BOJ decision on September 18th. A rate hike is very much expected. Brent crude prices edging very close to $98 on the barrel yet again. So that $100 on the barrel level is very much in focus. It could happen. Goldman Sachs warning that if these tit-for-tat escalations in the Strait of Hormuz continue, we could see oil at 120. Of course, we're watching the commodity space. Copper this morning hit a record high as well. And then the yield on the 10-year notes, look at that, 4.77%. Of course, tomorrow is going to be an announcement on that buyback push. But this morning, they're dropping less than a basis point. And of course, the CPI print we await on Friday and whether that will solidify the prospects of a rate hike by the Federal Reserve later this month. Swaps are now factoring in about a 60% chance of a rate hike in September. And of course, we'll await what happens in December as well. Let's go back to the top story of the day that went into effect. Of course, Canada has hit back at President Trump, imposing new tariffs on billions of dollars of U.S. goods. The measures, of course, target everything from steel to motorcycles and consumer products, and are designed to put pressure on American businesses and voters after trade talks between Washington and Ottawa collapsed. So for more on this story, we're now, of course, joined by Rosalind Matteson, Bloomberg's chief Asia correspondent. Roz, good morning. Can you just walk us through what more we know about those Canadian tariffs and the fact that they just went into effect, because we didn't hear anything about a stalling or them probably being hindered?
1: Well, that's right. So it seems no last-minute reprieve. These tariffs taking effect in response to the tariffs that the U.S. imposed by President Donald Trump. And Canada would argue that these tariff responses are proportionate. So they're designed to show the U.S. that they're standing up for themselves without, while leaving room potentially for those negotiations to resume. Because just weeks ago, we were very close to a deal between these countries, and then things fell apart with each side accusing the other of causing that rupture. And so there were the bones there of a deal, and still some saying there can be a chance to get back to it. But right now we're in that tit-for-tat phase. So Canada's retaliation has taken effect. This is obviously on steel, but also on a whole range of consumer products, everything from motorbikes to cheese to cosmetics. There are some exemptions, of course, to all of this, but it's going to have an immediate impact potentially both on Canada and the U.S. because their economies are so interconnected. So a lot of U.S. companies may be affected by this also. Companies based in important states like Michigan and Ohio, knowing that the U.S. midterm elections are just weeks away, companies there might be affected by this. And the question, does Donald Trump then choose to retaliate further against Canada? What might that look like? Or is there a way, potentially after the U.S. midterms, if not before, to get these countries back to the table?
0: And that is exactly the response that we're waiting for, right, Roz? Because we've heard some pretty strong remarks from both the Canadian side and the U.S. side from the remarks of President Trump to changing names of lakes. So as of now, what have we heard from President Trump? What is the expected response out of the U.S.?
1: Well, he does like to ponder a lot on social media. He's been doing various social media posts where things have been floating up in different ways. Obviously, in the back pocket is that threat to have a higher auto tariff on autos and auto parts to take effect in January. So that's looming potentially as another action by the US. We also have Donald Trump pondering again the key Canadian company Bombardier, saying, well, we might ban their planes being sold in America because they're selling too much here, taking advantage of American buyers. But of course, this is a company that's very intertwined again with US companies. You know, nearly 2,800 suppliers in the US alone, including wings, for example, that are made for these planes in Texas. So hitting that company would also hit US companies in turn. So he's floating that one again. He has actually floated that before and never followed through. And he's also been pondering on social media about the Canadian dollar, again talking about imbalances against the US and calling those unacceptable, but no clarity in all of that about what, if anything, he might intend to do or follow up with. But it's clear that these things are on his mind. Again, does he choose to take a further response against Canada in the run-up to the US midterm elections, or are those voices going to prevail that are urging both countries to get back to those negotiations?
0: Roz, thank you so much for updating us on that story. Of course, Roz Matheson, Bloomberg's chief Asia correspondent. Now, let's return to the FX story. The yen and the won are extending their advances today, with the yen reaching towards its 2026 high, and South Korea's won at its strongest level in nearly 2 years. So let's get more from Bloomberg's Anthony Stevens, who joins us now from Hong Kong. Anthony, good to have you with us on this story. We're looking at the yen, the level 153.4 almost at this point, and a strong performance by the won as well. So what is driving this rally that we're seeing in FX today?
2: It's a bit of a complicated combination for people who are long dollar versus Asian FX, right? And going into US CPI, this is an unhelpful setup. So let's talk about the yen first. The yen had a lot of lazy positioning on the short side, which is getting kind of blown up a little bit. You saw the CFTC data showing people are still quite short yen. Volatility is quite low in the yen versus history, even though it spiked in this latest episode. So that positioning is getting challenged by a turn in Japanese data, by a turn in Japanese messaging. So on the data front, you saw wages come in quite strong. On the messaging front, you did see the Japanese put their money where their mouth is, and you saw them draw down some of these treasury balances, presumably to defend the yen. So that's bolstered the case that there's actual firepower and kind of commitment to the process. Then you had comments from Katayama as well, talking about steadying the currency. Now it's interesting to see that job earning is working on the way. And also we have, people having risk, take risk down in front of US CPI, right? Why would you pick a fight with the yen ahead of such a big data point? Now let's move to the won. The won is a much simpler story. It's a huge export story. The Korean won was under pressure earlier in the year from the oil crisis. It looks like Asia as a whole has navigated the energy crisis quite well. And now the export story is shining through. Korea is also seeing foreigners come back into the market now that the KOSPI has started to resume its rally. So there is a lot of tailwinds for the KOSPI. The only thing getting in the KOSPI's way actually is that it's rallying too strongly and it looks very overbought.
0: Yeah, extending a four-day gain, as I'm seeing here. And Anthony, just moving on to commodities, the space, copper, a hot headline flashing across the Bloomberg terminal yesterday about copper surging to a record high. So a rally in the commodity space as well. Can you tell us more about why that is happening in that space particularly?
2: Yeah, copper is kind of related to what we were talking about in Korea, right? We have this rampant investment boom in AI, and that is supercharging the copper rally, which is also being kind of infected by geopolitics. So the Trump administration is threatening tariffs on refined copper. That's causing a huge drawdown in inventories in London to sell it to the US. So now you're having a copper inventory short squeeze just as the AI boom is taking off. And the traditional building season in China is also going to kick off in the back end of the year. Even though the Chinese property market is suppressed, this is going to be a tailwind. So in terms of the fundamentals, copper is very strong. People are caught short in terms of inventories. And it looks like there's a lot of blue sky forecasting coming in from the banks in terms of AI demand. In Asia, this is becoming a macro story as well. You start to see it driving the Aussie dollar in a very idiosyncratic manner. The Aussie dollar is outperforming the Kiwi dollar and pretty much every G10 currency as well. And you also see copper stocks in across Asia, starting from Hong Kong to Korea, are doing really quite well here.
0: Yeah, Anthony, thank you, of course, as always, for updating us on all these massive market moves. Now, turning to wider markets, U.S. stock futures are trading lower this morning as rising oil prices and escalating tensions in the Middle East keep investors cautious ahead of a crucial inflation report later on Friday. Brent crude is approaching $100 a barrel after Iran said a deal with Oman on shipping through the Strait of Hormuz could be just days away. For more on these market moves, we're now, of course, joined by Ryan Lamond, who is co-founder and CEO of NeoVision Wealth Management, here on the set with us. Ryan, so good to see you this morning.
3: Thanks for having me.
0: Let's start with the big topic of the year, of the past 18 months, AI. Is it starting, do you think, to become a capital allocator problem instead of an engine for growth? And I'm cheating a little bit because part of the conversation we were having is you don't believe in this wider circular financing that is happening in this space.
3: Until now, it has been working very well because hyperscalers have signaled that capital is unlimited. Use whatever you want. I have the maximum subscription, which is $200 per month. I consume each month between $3,000 and $5,000 of tokens. Wow. Who's covering this difference? It's the hyperscalers base. It's a subsidy. This is unsustainable. So as long as hyperscalers are giving money, just giving money, yes, it works. But there's an end to it. There's a point where hyperscalers will say, you know what? Our free cash flows are turning negative. And Alphabet, for the first time, its free cash flow turned negative. They're going to say, you know what? We're going to start to tighten it a little bit. And this, I think, when the musical chairs game will start showing up.
0: So musical chairs, that brings me to a question really about valuations then, Ryan. Do you think that they're still justified? And how do they compare with the emerging tech out of Asia, China particularly?
3: You see, that's the thing. Other income, we've seen it jump substantially. Everyone celebrated net income jumps, but this is non-recurring. This is not operation. This is not operating income. I cannot rely my valuations on this. This is a one-off. Yes, there's circular capital happening, right? It's like GMAC paying you to buy a GMC, but this blew up. It cost $18 billion of taxpayers' money in 2008 to bail out. When GMAC does it, it's a tangible product. It's a car that it can recover and sell to cover part of the loan if you default. Mm. But with the data center, how can I do that? At the same time, I have China, where the million tokens is just for scraps.
0: Yeah.
3: So how will U.S. companies compete with that?
0: So do you think that, for example, what would break this cycle in the short term would be these elevated treasury yields that we're seeing, or would it be another factor that breaks what we're seeing in the AI?
3: Yeah, lots of things. We're going through the biggest energy shock in the history of energy.
0: Yeah.
3: Data centers, they need energy. This is very expensive. So this is going to get more and more expensive. Community pushback against data centers. Let's set these aside. These are big, right? What could break is hyperscalers saying, you know what? We're not yet getting that revenue. We have to scale down a bit. As soon as they blink on that, this whole cycle will break down. Another risk is one of these big companies faces issues. And we have a very big candidate, which is Oracle. And we've seen where the CDS is trading, lots of debt. So yes, this could break. And last, the long end is getting pressured by two parties. One, AI, because this is where debt is coming to finance all of this, and second, U.S. government.
0: Okay, U.S. government, speaking of that, what do you see the Fed doing later this month, and what do you expect out of the CPI print on Friday?
3: I don't think they will hike in September.
0: Okay.
3: I think they will pause. There will be a division in the board, but I think eventually they will have to hike before the end of the year. It's just, I don't think it's sustainable. This big demand coming, the steepening of the curve because of what's happening on the long end, will have to pressure the short end as well. Bond vigilantes are there. They're saying to the Fed, you have to hike.
0: But they're quite concerned, right? I mean, bond vigilantes are quite concerned about, first of all, you're seeing these elevated yields, you're seeing these prospects of, well, also, you don't have any forward guidance or any kind of clarity from Kevin Warsh. How do you allocate when you're surrounded with this environment?
3: Let me throw in another thing. Jobs. We celebrated jobs. 58% of jobs created in 2026 are either government, social services, or healthcare. How does this help the U.S. GDP? If I remove these, jobs are negative. Jobs are in a disastrous state in the United States. So for me, this is a weakness. The Fed is saying it's not weak. I think it's weak. Numbers say it's weak. So yes, the Fed is in a dilemma today. It's a supply side shock. I hope we won't have a repeat of 2008 when oil prices were very high. There was big hikes back then, and this pushed, accelerated the financial crisis. Is a hike necessary? Yes. Marginal? Yes. Big hikes? No.
0: But in reality, and with your very contrarian view right now, do you think we're actually headed to 2008? And where do you put your money? Gold?
3: Gold, copper, you spoke of copper, palladium, Brazil, Chinese stocks, Swiss stocks. 25% of our portfolio has been gold. I've been coming to this show talking about gold for 4 years now. Well, you know how we've done.
0: Okay, so gold is the way to go then. Ryan, thank you, of course, as always, for your insights. Always a pleasure to speak with you. Ryan Lemon, co-founder and CEO of NeoVision Wealth Management. Now, coming up, we return to oil. Brent closes in on $100 as traders weigh a possible Iran-Oman deal to manage shipping through the Strait of Hormuz. We'll discuss the details of that next. This is Bloomberg.

0: to-the-minute news whenever and wherever it happens. I'm Haslinda Amin in Mumbai. This is Bloomberg.
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3: 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I'm Joanna Bersetchi in Al Ula, Saudi Arabia, and this is Bloomberg.
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3: Are extending gains as renewed U.S.-Iran tensions keep supply risks elevated. Traders are also watching a potential deal between Iran and Oman to manage shipping through the Strait of Hormuz. An agreement, Tehran says, could include a temporary safe route through the critical waterway.
12: Negotiations between Iran and Oman have reached their final stage. The Iran-Oman understanding on a temporary safe route in the Strait of Hormuz will likely be registered with the International Maritime Organization in the coming days.
3: For more on this, of course, we're now joined by Onur Ant, Bloomberg's managing editor for the Middle East and North Africa. Onur, good to have you with us. You heard the latest. How significant would establishing this accord between Oman and Iran be?
13: Somewhat significant. Now, to be clear, this is an agreement that they've been talking about for weeks now, and it is about a temporary lane that can serve as a transit point for some of the ships that want to go through Hormuz. But we should not confuse it with this final grand agreement that everyone expects to see at some point to resume shipping through the Strait of Hormuz. And with or without this agreement with Oman, Iran has made it clear that for that to happen, for shipping through Hormuz to resume in earnest, the U.S. must meet Iran's demands, namely the lifting of U.S. naval blockade of Iranian ports, sanctions, and end to war against all Iran-backed groups in the Middle East. This agreement is not that.
3: Okay, so how would the U.S. respond, especially with a probable toll being there?
13: Well, just judging by what happened with the now defunct MOU, I think we can say that the U.S. is not as against the idea of having some kind of Iranian influence over Hormuz as it would have been before this war began. But again, we need to go back to how this all began. Hormuz was free and open for everyone until the war began. It only became closed after the U.S. Israeli campaign that began in February sort of failed to achieve the end result that was desired by the U.S. and Israeli alliance. And therefore, now both sides are trying to come to a compromise where they can both live with. And yes, before the war, the Hormuz Strait was opened and free. And this is ideally what the U.S. would like to see it going forward. But clearly, that's not going to be the case. And the U.S. seems to be warming up to the idea of having a compromise there.
3: And Onur, just moving on to a different story that is slightly relevant to what is happening in the wider war. Andy Burnham's government, we understand, is trying to ban trade with Israeli settlements in the West Bank. How significant is that?
13: It is more significant for the U.S.-UK relationship than the actual U.K. relationship with Israel. This deal is not going to have a significant impact on trade of goods and services between Israel and the U.K. say it is more of a targeted sanction against West Bank settlers, and that means that it is going to address some of the domestic issues or some of the domestic concerns that Burnham is trying to address, but it's not going to have a huge impact on the actual trade between the two countries.
3: Yeah, and a space we definitely are watching for. Onur, thank you, of course, as always, for updating us on what is happening in the region. Onur Ant, Bloomberg's managing editor for the Middle East and North Africa. Now, coming up, we stick with oil. An LNG tanker has sailed through the Strait of Hormuz, making it the first visible exit of Qatar's LNG via the waterway since July. That is coming up later. This is Bloomberg.

0: bring you the latest geopolitical news whenever and wherever it happens. I'm David Gura on the Salar de Uyuni in Bolivia, and this is Bloomberg.
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that Anthropic has decided against acquiring AI startup Descartes AI. We're told Anthropic had been exploring a deal and performed due diligence on Descartes, but ultimately walked away. The Claude chatbot maker had been in talks to buy Descartes for about $6 billion. Billionaire Aliko Dangote has opened up ownership of his Nigerian refinery to ordinary Africans for as little as $4 a piece. Investors are able to take part in Africa's largest IPO to date by buying as little as 10 shares at 525 naira each in the upcoming listing. The IPO is scheduled to open September 14th and close on October 13th, with listing likely to take place in early November. And Bloomberg has learned that Reliance Industries is planning to raise as much as $1.3 billion via local currency bonds as early as next week. Sources say the funds will come through notes due in 5 years at a coupon of 7.47%, and the issuance is set to be the biggest listed bond sale in the domestic debt market this year. Now, a quick look at where equity benchmarks are sitting before we head to the break. You're still looking at a flattish performance by S&P futures. Nasdaq doing a little bit better, 0.6%, and Dow Jones dropping 0.6%, while Euro Stoxx 50 futures also flat to the upside. Now, coming up, ADNOC is set to be in talks with the biggest refining companies in Thailand and Africa as it looks to expand operations outside of the Persian Gulf. More details on that story coming up next. This is Bloomberg.

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1: On the latest Balance of Power podcast, we talk with Liz Pancotti about why it's so difficult to accurately forecast economic data.
2: I think Goldman, Bank of America, lots of macro shops are putting out estimates of this. I think the big issue that everyone's trying to figure out is when will we have an end to the war in Iran? Because if you recall, a couple weeks into the conflict in February, we were all saying, look, if you can end this thing within 6 weeks, the effects will be short-lived. They'll be max 6 months. We are now 6 months into that war, and what we've all been saying for the past 6 months is the longer it drags out, the longer you see the effects. And so, if the AI effects show up in the next 6 months is really not, I think, the thing I'm keeping an eye on. It's if we can put this war to a close so we can close up shop on those effects within 6 months.
1: We've got a relative high for gasoline here this late in the season. Diesel's at an all-time high. With that said, what could we see in the final quarter of the year that maybe we've not seen before with the impact of just these gas prices alone?
2: I think we're going to see two things. One, heading into the holiday season, prices are going to be much higher for travel. Yep. Prices are going to be much higher for the stuff that goes under the Christmas tree. Mm-hmm. And that is a combination of both the tariffs that have been, flipping on and off switch by the president for the last year and a half, and also from packaging, which is made from petroleum-derived products, so is affected by oil prices. Mm-hmm. Those shipping rates, freight shipping rates are through the roof. And so whether you're trying to buy a pint of Ben and Jerry's a couple of things to put under the Christmas tree, I think parents are in for higher prices.
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3: This is the Bloomberg Black Business Beat. Recently retired NBA star Russell Westbrook is already full steam ahead on his post-playing career plans, including a new global basketball league. Westbrook will be an equity holder and considered a co-founder in Project B. And I spoke to Bloomberg Business of Sports senior reporter Randall Williams about it.
4: So Project B is a basketball league that's being built. It has several investors, including Steve Young, Sloan Stevens, and an ex-Google Ventures investor as well. And so this basketball league is going to be modeled similarly to F1 and is probably going to be a touring model. The touring stops are not yet known, but they signed on several WNBA players, and Russell Westbrook is now a co-founder.
3: The league is planning to launch in January and will travel across Asia, Europe, and the Americas, hosting both men's and women's tournaments. I'm Bloomberg's Justin Milliner on the Black Business Beat.

0: morning. This is Horizons Middle East and Africa. Our top stories this morning. Crude climbs, renewed U.S.-Iran fighting pushes oil higher on fears of deeper Hormuz disruptions. Stronger Chinese buying is also adding to further pressure to an already tight market. Yen momentum builds, the currency closing in on its strongest level this year. This is after breaking through the 155 against the dollar, with stop-loss orders accelerating the rally. And ADNOC looks to Africa, eyeing a stake in Dangote's refinery as it steps up its global refining push. It's just gone 8:30 a.m. across the Emirates. I'm Abir Abu Omar in Dubai. Let's take a quick look at where markets are sitting risk on. It looks like, although when it comes to U.S. futures, a flattish performance, the Nasdaq is performing better than the overall gauge this morning, higher by 0.6%. Now, of course, volumes are returning to the market. The U.S. markets were closed yesterday for the Labor Day holiday. But we turn to look at what Asian markets are doing, moderating in their performance. They were gaining slightly more in the early hours of trade, but now about 0.3% higher. Of course, the KOSPI is leading gains there. Four straight sessions of gains led by none other than Samsung and SK Hynix. And the story really is in the yen today, about 153, 154 against the U.S. dollar. That is quite a remarkable rebound as we await that BOJ decision on September 18th. Brent crude closer and closer to $98 on the barrel yet again. It moderated yesterday. It had touched that level, but we see those escalations in that Iran-Oman deal and what the U.S. response will look like as a result of that deal that is in the final stages. And then the yield on the 10-year notes, 4.78 almost percent, dropping less than a basis point this morning. Two things to watch out for. Tomorrow, Wednesday, the buyback push announced by Scott Bessent in August. And Friday, that CPI report, that awaited CPI report, that will really tell the story of whether the Fed is going to ultimately hike rates later this month. We await to see what that will look like. Swap markets are now factoring in about a 60% chance or so of a rate hike later in September. Now, for a look at what is happening in Asian markets this morning, we've got Anthony Stevens standing for us in Hong Kong. Anthony, what are you looking at?
1: Once again, AI is driving price action in Asia, and we see the KOSPI really rallying again. That's driven by gains in Samsung and Hynix. This is again pricing the progress made on GPT-6, even within the Nikkei here, which just shows flat. You have SoftBank rallying for the third consecutive day of really big gains, was approaching around 30% in 3 days. That's moderated just a touch. But GPT-6 and its use cases in AI continue to drive equity price action. Just to highlight a very quick thing in Taiwan. Taiwan is on the cusp of new record highs, but is facing quite a bit of resistance at those levels. And you can see pulling back a touch. Taiwan and Korea are in a race for the best market in Asia, and it looks like it's changing hands once again. Korea, of course, has much more to make up for the highs that it's lost since summer. So this rotation is very interesting to watch. It's also increasing the Nasdaq futures momentum. Nasdaq is rallying again in Asia. Remember, the U.S. is coming off the Labor Day holiday and is looking for further price signaling in the tech space. Now switch the board and we can kind of see the macro picture in Asia is also relatively complex. As you alluded to a couple of times, the yen is really leading the picture here, stronger pretty much throughout the day, as now speculators are on the back foot, running away from perception that the Bank of Japan and the Ministry of Finance has firepower to fight the battle in terms of strengthening and stabilizing the yen from both the rate side and the flow side. We saw the Ministry of Finance look to reduce some of its treasury holdings. That is presumably going to be put to work to defend the yen. And you also saw very strong wages from Japan that potentially bolstered the case for a hike. So for there's fundamentals here. And in terms of the rest of Asia, the flow picture into Asian equities has changed, and that's really solidified the Taiwan dollar. And even weaker markets like the Indonesian rupiah are starting to look a lot better. Lastly, the Korean won has been on a vertiginous rally. It's almost overbought, actually been rallying 4 days in a row, quite strong here at the 1.34 level, just on the brink of breaking 1.3.
0: Okay, Anthony Stevens in Hong Kong with his usual market updates. Now let's return to the Strait of Hormuz. A liquefied natural gas tanker that loaded in Qatar earlier this month has sailed through the Strait of Hormuz. That is the first visible exit of the country's LNG through the waterway since July. The transit comes after several empty Qatari ships started heading back toward the Persian Gulf, a sign the supplier may be preparing for the resumption of exports through the waterway. Now let's get more on this story from Bloomberg Asia energy reporter Dan Murtaugh, who joins us now from Beijing. Dan, good to have you with us. Just walk us through the impact that would be the case if Qatar's resumption of LNG flows happens and what it would mean for wider market moves.
2: It would be a huge relief for Asian gas buyers, for European gas buyers. You know, we're sitting here looking at Asian LNG prices in recent days have climbed to basically the highest in the last 3 years. And there's a lot of countries, you know, you look at South Asia, places like Pakistan, they really can't afford to be paying in the mid-20s for gas. But they also can't afford to go without it and to face the sort of power outages that would happen. And so if we can get a resumption of Qatari exports, you know, we're still talking about one of the largest exporters in the world here. About a fifth of the world's LNG comes from Qatar. If they can actually start flowing on a regular basis, that would provide a huge amount of relief to the gas market, especially as, you know, we're exiting the summer and in the northern hemisphere, utilities are going to have to start thinking about storing up gas for winter heating, which is going to add a little bit more competition to the market for purchases.
0: Yeah, of course, we've been keeping an eye on these crude products and the increases there. But Dan, we've been talking about this proposed deal between Iran and Oman since the start of the show. If it were to happen, if it were to be announced, how could this proposed deal impact shipping and shipping routes?
2: Yeah, this one's a little bit tricky to tell, right? Because anything that opens up more shipping through the Strait of Hormuz is going to be seen, you know, as a benefit for the market. That we need to get more oil, more products, especially more diesel and more gas, and, you know, aluminum fertilizer, all these things. We need to get more that through the Strait of Hormuz. But, you know, there's a little bit of like a war games thing here. If Iran and Oman come together on an agreement and it involves some sort of payment system that the U.S. has already said, you know, they're not going to accept, what does the U.S. do in reaction? You know, it's going to be tough to tell until we see the details on what this Iran-Omani agreement is and what the U.S. response is to it about whether it's actually going to resume flows. And that's what really matters.
0: Yeah, of course, the U.S. response is definitely what we're waiting for. Dan, thank you, of course, as always, Bloomberg's Dan Murtaugh. Now, sticking with oil, Bloomberg understands that Abu Dhabi National Oil Company is in talks with the biggest refining companies in Thailand and Africa to secure a stake in their businesses. The deal would mark a shift in strategy for ADNOC as it expands from its home facility of Ruwais to operations outside of the Persian Gulf. So for more on this story, let's now go to Rakhtin Kataki, who leads our Middle East energy and commodities coverage. Rakhtin, good to have you with us. It's a big, big oil day this morning. ADNOC, the deal, why is it happening now?
3: So our colleagues have reported that ADNOC, like you said, is in talks with Thailand's PTT and Nigeria's Dangote for stakes in their refining businesses. As part of any of this, any deal, ADNOC would be seeking to supply crude to those refineries, its own crude or crude that it buys from elsewhere.
0: Yeah.
3: And it would then take the products from those refineries and trade it around the world. And this is basically part of ADNOC's trading boost strategy. As we have seen, because of the closure of the Strait of Hormuz, there's huge risk to shipping through this waterway. So there's a lot of value that refiners are now seeing from this region to go and expand outside the Persian Gulf.
0: So what would these two refineries in particular bring to the table when it comes to ADNOC, its strategy, its forward-looking ambitions in the region and in the wider world?
3: This is, like you said, this is a bit of a change, a bit of a shift in strategy for ADNOC. ADNOC has relied so far mostly on its really big refinery in Ruwais in the UAE to supply global markets, but it has been buying other things like chemicals and gas. Mm. But I think the war may have shown ADNOC that there is a lot of value now in expanding refining and oil businesses outside as well.
0: Okay. Rec Team, thank you for following that story for us. As always, Rec Team, Kataki, who covers energy in the Middle East for Bloomberg. Now, coming up, South Africa's economy is seen ending its longest quarterly growth run in almost a decade. David Cowan, Africa economist at Citi Research, will be here to explain why. That conversation is coming up next. This is Bloomberg.

0: Today's CFOs are reshaping the C-suite. Bloomberg Chief Future Officer shines a spotlight on these dynamic leaders. Elf disrupted the beauty category with a strategy built on value, inclusivity, and fun. Now, CFO Mandy Fields has the company gearing up for its next phase of growth.
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0: Watch Chief Future Officer Wednesday on Bloomberg. 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
2: Welcome back to Horizons Middle East and Africa. We're watching for the latest South African GDP figures coming out later today, with economists surveyed by Bloomberg predicting the nation will end its longest growth run in a decade. Elsewhere on the continent, Citi is seeing a different story in Zimbabwe. Africa economist David Cowan writes recently, where perceptions and reality may now be increasingly out of kilter is the speed with which an economic turnaround has started to play out in Zimbabwe since 2025. David Cowan, of course, joins us now. David, good to have you with us on the show on the latest numbers. Essentially, I just quoted you there, and I would like a little bit of some kind of a follow-up on Zimbabwe. I was also reading our Bloomberg reporting citing you on inflation figures, about 736% in 2024, dropping to about 8% prediction this year. What is this turnaround story that is happening in Zimbabwe, essentially?
3: Well, I think you can put the Zimbabwe story in the wider African story about how the continent, quite broadly, has actually had a pretty good global economic crisis, right? When you see what's played out in the Middle East and its impact on other parts of the world economy, its impact on Africa has actually been quite limited. And Zimbabwe is an example of that, where if you get your fiscal policy right, you have a more conventional monetary policy as they've moved towards, and then that plays out against a background of positive external factors. So obviously you've got a higher oil price this year, but then Zimbabwe is benefiting from a higher gold price, a higher lithium price, and its agricultural exports are all picking up. And that shows you that you can have this recovery and growth despite the higher oil price, right? And you could see it in particular if you wanted to in two other African economies, Ghana and Zambia, for example, both defaulted a few years ago. But, you know, the positive external backdrop of higher gold prices, higher cocoa prices, higher copper prices for Zambia, against a background of improved fiscal discipline, is leading to a relatively good growth performance across many countries in the continent. Yeah.

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1: What we've seen with the currency stability over the course of this year is not that that holding of dollars drops away. What we see is that people just tend to have additional money that they put into local currency. So, it takes a long time before people eventually have enough confidence back in the local currency to want to sell dollars to actively hold local currencies across Africa.
2: Yeah. And that actually leads me to my next question perfectly, and that's about the foreign interest in Zimbabwe. What do you think would convince investors that the boom and bust cycle is over and for foreign money to start coming into the country?
1: I think it would take, several years, but I would volunteer that I have seen or heard some interest in Zimbabwe recently, right? So some people are looking to go back into investing. Obviously, see, we have big involvement, which is the same across Africa, the Chinese in the lithium sector. And in that respect, Zimbabwe does provide, again, another potentially important benchmark, right? The Zimbabwean government is desperately pushing that more of the lithium is processed in Zimbabwe in some way, right? And that's a feature we're going to see across many mineral sectors across Africa, from Ghanaian gold to let's say if nickel production starts in Tanzania, places like that, right? The iron ore mine in Guinea. So I think means is that the Zimbabwean government wants to get this lithium policy right, and that would send a good benchmark to everyone else.
2: And David, just finally, on South Africa, we're expecting GDP numbers to come out a little bit later. Do you think that South Africa has turned a corner on growth? What are your expectations out of there in a macro picture?
1: Now, I don't think it's turned the corner on growth yet. I mean, probably a bit too much, right? Unfortunately, from my world, South Africa's growth level still looks very low compared to the rest of Africa. But what I think you've seen, again, is that when you look at the worst predictions of how the Gulf crisis would play out into South Africa, that actually hasn't materialized. And I think that's the important lesson to take away. Yes, growth is under pressure. That reflects that South Africa's economy also is one of the few where the Saab has actually had to tighten monetary policy, which stands in contrast really to the rest of Africa, where all we've seen is that monetary policy has not been eased as much as you would expect. But broadly speaking, I think that the story we're talking about still in South Africa is the resilience of a little bit of growth this year, rather than necessarily a strong turnaround and pickup. It's probably the way to think about it.
2: Okay, David, we're going to have to leave it there, but thank you so much for your time this morning. David Cowan, Africa economist at Citi Research. Now, coming up, we return to the region. Saudi AI firm Humane is hiring a team to prepare for its initial public offering. More details on that story next. 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
3: Horizons Middle East and Africa. Sapporo Breweries is shifting some production to the U.S. from Canada due to tariffs imposed on beer exports from Canada. The company is considering adding manufacturing capacity on the West Coast to expand its flagship brand in the United States market. Executive Deputy President Ray Kushofu told Bloomberg the location shift was necessary given the new reality around tariffs.
2: Tariff is impacting us, particularly in the North America, where we have the subsidiary in Canada and the U.S., and then we share a part of supply chain between Canada and the U.S., meaning that some of the products sold in the U.S. is shipping from the factory in Canada, right? So the tariff, and then also escalating the 50% tariff, will impact us very much, particularly the next year.
3: Bloomberg has learned that Malaysia is leaning towards relying on Huawei to power its sovereign AI efforts. Sources say the country is seriously considering using the Chinese firm's AI chips as the backbone of a $494 million initiative to give Malaysia greater control over national data. And the move would be a major victory for Chinese tech and could mark the first known instance of a foreign government officially opting for Chinese chips over U.S. ones. And Saudi AI firm Humane is hiring a team to prepare for its initial public offering. The firm is leading the kingdom's ambitions in artificial intelligence and is seeking external capital to finance its efforts. This, of course, includes a planned $2.5 billion fund to invest in data centers. And Bloomberg's Omar Lishmouri has been following the story and has all the details for us. Omar, good to have you on. We should have a fixture for you, have a story every single day at this point about AI and Saudi Arabia and the wider ambitions. So what are the wider ambitions here, and who do you think Saudi is preparing to hire?
4: Good morning, Abir, and thank you for having me. The wider ambitions have to do with the economic transformation plans that Saudi has been working on. And that has been led by the Public Investment Fund, has created Humane to become the kingdom's AI champion. And they're aiming to make it like part of their new economy that's not reliant on hydrocarbons. And to that end, they're planning to IPO that company, and that would be a big test to their plans and ambitions. The CEO of Humane, Tariq Amin, has announced that they're hiring an IPO preparation team. He's looking for people with experience in IPOs and talking to investors. He wants to work on an investment narrative as well. So that is an apparent acceleration of the timeline they had previously set of 2028 or 2029. Amin had previously said they want to dual list on both the NASDAQ and the Saudi stock exchange.
3: Wow, okay. Let's talk about what this means for the wider ambitions, especially as the backstory being Saudi Arabia is trying to diversify its economy. How could this help Saudi actually achieve those diversification measures, especially in the absence of the wider project that we've reported on are now lackluster or not happening in NEOM?
4: Right, so the core difference is that these projects involved a lot of spending from the PIF, whereas an IPO of a big subsidiary like Humane is supposed to raise foreign capital and increase foreign investment in the Saudi market as it becomes less reliant on the traditional like petrochemical sector as well as financials. So that could vindicate their new strategy by bringing in these external investors and like lessening the reliance of subsidiaries on more PIF funding.
3: Okay, and Ahmed, what does it tell you about the strength of the Saudi capital market that there is a listing of such a major bellwether right now, especially in light of what is happening happening in the region?
4: So they've been trying to reform a lot when it comes to the market, and there's appetite for that. But at the same time, I must say that this IPO preparation team doesn't necessarily mean that it's going to happen very, very soon. Humane themselves have declined to give a new updated timeline for the plans.
3: Yeah, of course. And of course, we've reported multiple times on the changes that are happening in the Capital Markets Authority as well. We reported with our colleague Laura about the appointment of Mazen Al-Sudairi there recently. So excellent reporting, as always, of course. Omar Bloomberg, Omar Lishmouri joining us with the latest details on IPOs. Now, for a look at what is happening in the risk asset space before we turn to the end of our show, we, of course, keep an eye on S&P futures. Look at that performance, completely flat. Nasdaq 100 tilting higher this morning, 0.6%, pointing to a good start or a positive start in the tech space in the United States later today. Dow Jones, however, dropping 0.6%, and Euro Stoxx 50 futures not doing much. This is as Brent crude prices and NY crude prices this morning edge higher. Brent crude, you're seeing it very close to $98 on the handle, while NY crude is at $93, about 2% higher for NY crude. And that is it for Horizons Middle East and Africa. Stay with us for Daybreak Europe. This is Bloomberg.
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9: It's going to take a lot of work, and it's not a guaranteed turnaround. You know, as Heidi steps in next week, there's a lot to fix here, starting with product, innovation, traffic, brand heat, and getting the customer the right assortment. So there's a lot of moving pieces. She also has some holes to fill in terms of her executive team because there were some recent departures. So a lot of moving pieces. I don't see how this will happen immediately. I'm skeptical that it will happen in the next 6 months, and we'll have to see what plan she puts forward. She is a product person, right? She comes from Nike, but Nike and Lululemon are very different yet alike. So we'll have to see what she has plans for, but it will not be an easy climb.
10: What does it take? I mean, I was looking at the tennis this week. It was all about, you know, have the right shoe, the right fashion. Is actually athleisure high fashion now?
9: So there's a few things that you have to look at. One, yes, absolutely. You have to get the right performance. So when you think about yoga wear and you think about performance wear, when you're looking at it for women specifically, it's about performance, it's about fit, and it's about style. All three of them need to come together. And they did for Lululemon several years ago. That's not the case today. Nike and Adidas, largely male-dominated brands, are also now making a much bigger push into women's. And they have done a good job, but they focus on performance first.
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15: Drawing a harder line on Israel, the UK prepares to ban trade with West Bank settlements, risking friction with President Trump.
14: Back towards triple figures, oil nears $100 a barrel as traders watch the renewed fighting and an Iran-Oman shipping deal.
15: Trade war escalation, Canada targets hundreds of American products with tariffs of up to 50%.
14: Plus, losing its fizz, champagne production is set to fall almost 50% as heat and drought hammer French vineyards.
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14: Good morning from London. I'm Caroline Hepke.
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14: Let's start by looking at the markets. With the US back from the Labor Day holiday, you can really say autumn has begun. Asian equities this morning are flat on the MSCI Asia Pacific Index. The Kospi up by 1.4%. What can I say? It's the usual culprits. It's SK Hynix. It's Samsung Electronics powering those gains. Oil prices rising sharply. You've got Brent crude futures this morning up 0.7%, $97.64. Standout moves to the Japanese yen, touching the strongest levels since February. The yen this morning trading up 0.6%, 153.43. And NASDAQ futures climbing 0.6. European futures just about in the green. Those are the markets.
15: Our top stories. The UK government is expected to ban trade with Israeli settlements in the West Bank today. Bloomberg first reported last month that Britain was drafting sanctions to increase pressure on Israel over new settlement homes. Foreign Secretary Ed Miliband is expected to announce the measures in the coming hours. Speaking in Parliament last week, he explained why he believes it's right to take action.
17: Israeli settlements are illegal under international law. Last month, we saw the issuing of tenders for the E1 settlement, long regarded as the crossing of a red line because it cuts through the heart of the West Bank and risks making a Palestinian state unviable. This action was rightly condemned by a whole range of countries in the international community, including the United Kingdom. Over recent weeks, we've also seen appalling settler terrorism and Palestinians driven from their homes. Mr. Speaker, this government will not acquiesce in the destruction of the two-state solution. Yeah. We will act.
15: While many Labour MPs back the move by Miliband, UK officials are concerned about the response from Washington. They fear the announcement could provide an early setback for Prime Minister Andy Burnham's relationship with President Donald Trump. The two leaders spoke by phone yesterday and discussed a two-state solution for Israel and the Palestinian territories. Israel has warned that it will retaliate diplomatically, with Foreign Minister Gideon Saar last week accusing the UK of trying to tip the scales against Netanyahu's hard-right coalition ahead of elections next month.
14: The price of oil is holding near $100 a barrel as renewed US-Iran fighting threatens energy supplies. Brent has risen more than 30% since the war began, and Goldman Sachs believes markets are increasingly pricing in a prolonged conflict. Iran says that a deal with Oman on a temporary safe shipping route through the Strait of Hormuz is imminent. But Bloomberg's Stephen Stepchinski, who leads our energy team in Asia, says it's unclear how that would be received.
18: If the U.S. isn't involved, how do they respond? How does the White House respond? Because they have been trying to gain more control over this waterway, and they've been trying to push for it to return to pre-war levels, whereas Oman and Iran have in the past hinted that they want to create some sort of tolling system within the strait. And if they do that, the United States is unlikely to accept it. In fact, not just the U.S., oil majors as well.
14: Stephen Stepchinski was speaking as the conflict is also complicating European efforts to rebuild gas inventories ahead of the winter. German storage is just over 54% full. That's the lowest for this time of year since records began in 2009.
15: Andy Burnham says Labour must stop the politics of poison seeping into our streets after weekend anti-migrant protests in England. UK Prime Minister made the comments at a closed-door Labour meeting after masked protesters blocked roads in Portsmouth in the south of the country on Sunday. The standoff with police followed the arrival of a dinghy carrying 120 people. There were similar demonstrations in Dover the day before. Labour MP Mike Tapp wants Andy Burnham to call an emergency COBRA meeting.
19: This is a crisis that we must solve. Illegal migration is absolutely unacceptable. We have to gain control of the borders. And of course, we've made progress on that. But by convening COBRA, all of the mechanisms of government can come behind this problem and we can do our best to solve it.
15: Mike Tapp was speaking as the UK's policing minister warned anti-migrant demonstrators will face the full force of the law if peaceful protests cross into illegality.
14: Canada has imposed tariffs of up to 50% on hundreds of American products from today. The measures cover goods including dairy, steel and aluminium. Brendan Murray is Bloomberg's Trade Czar.
20: These are really going to hit U.S. exporters pretty hard. And the idea here from Ottawa is that this will put pressure on the Trump administration economically in the final couple of months here before the midterm elections.
14: Bloomberg's Brendan Murray speaking there. As President Trump threatened to ban sales of Canada's Bombardier jets to in the United States, writing on social media, Trump said that more than half of the company's revenue comes from the U.S. In response, Bombardier said that its aircraft create tens of thousands of jobs in the U.S.
15: Mistral AI has raised 3 billion euros from investors led by Samsung to fund the development of AI models and build infrastructure. The latest round gives the firm a valuation of more than 21 billion euros, nearly double what it was last year. Speaking to Bloomberg, CEO Arthur Mensch says the money will be used to help the firm grow.
21: Those 3 billion euros that we've just raised are going to be put at work to scale our training capacity, to further deploy the infrastructure that we need to serve our enterprise customers, to further invest in industrial artificial intelligence, which is what we have been doing with ASML and what we intend to be doing more and more in the semi industry space. And it's also a way for us to continue to scale our go-to-market globally.
15: Mistral's Arthur Mensch speaking there. Mistral is a fraction of the size of AI giants like OpenAI and Anthropic, but has been selling itself as a sovereign alternative for Europe, striking deals with firms including Airbus and BMW.
14: OpenAI's top scientist is warning that AI is advancing so quickly that humans may struggle to understand and control it. In a post on the company's website, Jakub Joki said that AI labs may need to voluntarily slow development until shared safety standards are established. Joki says that AI could soon improve itself without human intervention, declaring this is a time that calls for extreme caution. OpenAI has said that it wants to build a true automated AI researcher in less than 2 years.
15: And this summer's dry weather in France is hitting wine production and in particular champagne. Bloomberg's Ewan Potts reports.
22: France is expected to produce almost 50% less champagne this year than last, with vineyards hit by scorching temperatures and drought. And it's not just the bubbly. Overall, French wine production is forecast to fall by 6%, with the national harvest set to be one of the smallest in 30 years. Extreme weather's been hitting vineyards for several years now, adding pressure on an industry already struggling with weaker demand and falling exports. For French winemakers, there's not much to toast right now. In London, I'm Ewan Potts, Bloomberg Radio.
14: So those are our top stories for you today. Let's look at the markets. The US is back after the Labor Day holiday, so it does feel like this really is the start of autumn. Asian equities this morning seeing gains. MSCI Asia Pacific Index actually lower, a tenth of 1% right now. The KOSPI, though, is seeing those gains up by 1.1%, with Samsung Electronics and SK Hynix being the biggest drivers there. Oil prices have spiked again, up 0.7% for Brent crude futures, $97.70. 72. We've also seen big standout moves for the yen, extending a rally. So we saw it appreciating by 1.2% on Monday, and the Japanese yen this morning up another 0.6%. NASDAQ stock futures up by 0.5%. US stocks 50 futures, though, down this morning 0.1%. And then let's check in on US treasuries this morning. They trade lower in terms of yields, 4.77 for 10-year treasuries this morning.
15: Well, in a moment, we will bring you more on the UK's plan to impose new sanctions on Israeli settlements in the West Bank, plus how Europe's biggest software company is racing to adapt to the challenges of AI. But first, another word on another story that we've been reading this morning on whether you can use a tapestry to paper over the cracks in a creaky friendship. Bloomberg Opinion's Martin Ivins has been writing about France lending the Bayeux tapestry to the UK. Its arrival, I think it's fair to say, Caroline, has caused a fair amount of excitement in London. I don't know if you've managed to get one of those 100,000 tickets to see it.
14: I have not. I'm very disappointed. People are going wild for the Bayeux tapestry with all of its hundreds of characters and horses and ships. And but in some ways, I'm surprised because it's only a quick hop over to Normandy to see it in France. But anyway, yeah, people are going completely crazy. Tatler says it's the place to be seen.
15: Yeah, tapestry fever has hit London, I think, on the basis of this. But Martin is actually writing about what this means for the relationship between the UK and France. Often complex, as we know, I think, to understate some of the history between the two countries. But the loan is a sign of the improved relationship after the latest twist, which, of course, was Brexit. Martin says it's a cool calculation from Emmanuel Macron at a time when the countries have been cooperating more in Ukraine and other security matters. But there are some caveats in the relationship too. The question of whether France is particularly being transactional in a lot of its dealings with the UK, you know, demanding the financial contribution that's prevented Britain from joining the SAFE programme, the EU Defence Loans programme as well. And what all of this means for, you know, if Andy Burnham were to resurface some of his previously stated desires for the EU to join, or for the UK to join the EU's single market again, you know, would that be something that perhaps France might be able to facilitate if there was a desire to do it down the line as well? How far does the Entente Amicale extend when it comes to the two countries supporting each other?
14: Yeah, to me, Brexit was the first question that basically everybody asked me when I was over in the US, which surprised me because Brexit feels so old to people living in London, and often people don't want to talk about the history of 10 years ago. But of course, you get the Bayeux tapestry, which is 1,000 years old, you realise it's a very long arc of history, isn't it?
15: Yeah, it certainly is. But a really interesting read from Martin Ivins. We'll put a link to it in our podcast show notes. Let's bring you more details now, though, on our top story. The UK's plans to impose new sanctions on Israeli settlements in the West Bank. Our Jerusalem reporter, Dan Williams, joins us now for more. Dan, how significant is this announcement expected from the UK today, and how does it compare to the approach taken by other European countries?
0: It's significant. In fact, it has the makings of quite a bilateral blow-up between the UK and Israel. Trilateral, if you include the very likely possibility that the US President Trump will weigh in on behalf of his ally in the Middle East, Trump, Israel, in this matter. Even though the United States, even under Trump, has not gone as far as recognizing Israel's claim to the settlements, it has watered down previous US opposition to the settlements. And that is in striking contrast to the US, to some other countries in Europe. You mentioned other European countries. It's worth noting that just a few weeks ago, the Netherlands passed a similar resolution. And in response, the Israelis showed their contingent from the Gaza Fusion Center. This is a center outside the Gaza Strip where international parties are trying to put together a means of implementing President Trump's plan for a post-war Gaza Strip. Those Dutch citizens there, the Dutch contingent, was asked to leave by the Israelis in response. I think that is something we can expect to happen with a British contingent there, which is bigger than the Dutch contingent. I've been told it's actually the third biggest contingent after the US and Israeli contingents. So that could be just a starting blow in terms of what the Israelis are hinting could be serious diplomatic reprisals.
14: Gosh, okay, so that may be part of the Israeli response then. But of course, all of this also comes as Prime Minister Netanyahu is preparing for elections next month. So that surely, does that add to pressures to the tensions here?
0: Absolutely. I think if this decision by the UK were to have been taken 7 weeks hence, the Israeli response might be very different. However, the Israeli Prime Minister Netanyahu is fighting for his political career. There are other ramifications for him on his personal life, given that he's also facing a long-running corruption trial. He really does want to survive this election and stay in power, extending his record-long tenure. However, that means he has to keep his religious rightist allies very close and as happy as possible. Those religious rightist allies, for them, the settlements are a centerpiece ideologically, politically, militarily. And they, if you notice the Israeli responses so far to this yet-to-be-announced British decision, the most voluble of them are from those leading far-right allies. Smotrich, the finance minister, Ben-Gvir, the internal security minister, both of whom, not coincidentally, have been personally sanctioned by the UK government. Ben-Gvir suggesting Israel recognize the Argentinian claim to the Falkland Islands, Smotrich suggesting Israel expel the British ambassador. That really gives you a sense of the temperature around this. Now, Netanyahu may not heed those more extreme calls. However, he's going to have to take strong action in order to keep them happy and his pro-settler constituency happy as well.
15: How difficult a situation does this move by the UK put the country in relation to its relationship with the US and President Trump? We're told that the two leaders did speak about Israel when they talked yesterday.
0: Yes, and those waters were already murky. This basically added to that soup of ill will, if you like, between the albeit new British Premier and the US President, given what Trump has seen as a lack of support by Britain during the war in Iran. Access to Diego Garcia and the like for US aircraft. So this could be a tipping point for Trump. Again, he's had his own misgivings about Israeli policy in the past. There have been a few wrinkles in his relationship with Netanyahu. However, it is a strong relationship. It remains strong. The allies remain in this war against Iran, such that it is, though Israel has not been participating in the shooting war against Iran in recent weeks. It has been fighting on the second front against Iranian-backed Hezbollah in Lebanon. They do closely coordinate. And yes, it can be expected, at the very least rhetorically, in terms of a last-minute exhortation on the Brits to relent or to rethink, Trump can be expected to pitch in today.
14: In terms of the EU and European countries, can we go back to that point to understand a little bit more about the EU's position now in terms of its relationship with Israel? How diminished, how difficult are those relations? Because you've talked about, you know, the murky soup of relationships between the US, UK and Israel.
0: Well, the EU is a major trading bloc with Israel. I don't think the Israelis would deny that, though generally when you ask Israel, like much of the world, they look to the US for leadership, for support, for some kind of moral example. However, when it has come to the settlements, the EU, certainly the more Western members of the EU bloc, have been increasingly protesting against the expansion of those settlements. The EU is very much invested in the two-state solution. That is a principle going back really four decades now, whereby the Palestinians would get a peaceful state alongside Israel. They see the settlements as preventing that. And I have to say, I was on a tour of the settlements yesterday for a separate Bloomberg story. And quite aside from ideology and politics, the sheer bustle and growth of populations on both sides, it's really astonishing how in many parts of the West Bank, there is a cheek by jowl quality to the these two communities living as neighbors, but very unhappily as such. It's very hard to see how they could be disentangled in a way that would allow the Palestinians self-government and territorial contiguity. The Europeans have been looking at that very closely for a very long time. They have a different history with a part of this world than the United States does. And it's worth remembering these British sanctions would target settlements rather than Israel as a whole. Nonetheless, the Israelis, certainly since the October 7th attack from Hamas in the Gaza Strip, which it's worth remembering is also meant to be part of that two-state peaceful solution, have had zero patience for that idea. It really is a dead letter, if you ask most Israelis. So there really is a clash there between the European vision for the Middle East future, the Israeli vision. And I think the Europeans have been trying to thread that needle, showing the Israelis where they stand, while not burning bridges fully with the Israeli government. The question is whether the British government, which, by the way, with some European powers earlier in this Labour government's tenure under a different prime minister, recognised the Palestinian state in the West Bank and the Gaza Strip, a Palestinian state there. It has already pitted itself against Israeli public opinion. It would seem that this decision now may be enough to tip the scales in Israel, at least with this Israeli government, when it comes to the bilateral relationship with London.
15: Okay, Dan Williams reporting from Jerusalem. Thank you.
14: Now, let's talk about the rapid development of AI, which has sent shockwaves through the software industry. Shares have plunged as investors fear the technology threatens traditional software firms' business models. European countries, the largest software business being SAP, is racing to stay relevant. The CEO says that the pressure is now at its highest. Our tech reporter, Christina Kriasoglu, joins us now from Berlin for more on this. Good morning, Christina. Now, you've been speaking to Christian Klein. How is he and SAP faring in their efforts to adapt to AI? I mean, we've got to use this phrase, SaaSpocalypse, haven't we?
1: Yeah, good morning. So the company is not sharing any numbers on its AI revenue yet. So that makes it a bit harder to assess from that point of view, so we really have to rely on our sourcing here. And I've been speaking to SAP's customers for years and now in recent times. Of course, it's been all about AI and how that is going. And the company is really, really feeling the time crunch because the early products that SAP rolled out, customers weren't too happy about because some of the AI agents were really hard to implement and it was really hard for them to get them to run on the data that they wanted the agents to run upon. And in the end, they felt like they're not getting the efficiency out of that AI that they wanted to. So UBS analysts just noted now in late August again that the company is only rolling out AI slowly and that leaves open the opportunity for competitors to jump in and that SAP is kind of like leaving monetization opportunities on the table. And my sources tell me that speed really is one top priority at the very high levels of the company right now. And I mean, Klein says, as you mentioned, the pressure is at its highest, but he also feels like no other software company has pulled ahead of the pack yet. So if SAP delivers as they intend to in the second half of the year, he feels that they can be leading in the software sector. So that will be definitely interesting to watch. He has very big plans.
15: Yeah, I mean, shares down over 12% year to date for SAP. So if he has those big plans, given that the reception from customers has been, let's say, not great, what does SAP plan to do to tackle these issues? And what's the risk for the company if they don't manage it?
1: Mm-hmm. Yeah, so of course, client's to-do list is longer than ever. He first of all has to push SAP still through the cloud transformation because they've been a bit late to that one as well. So the more of his customers are in the cloud, the easier it gets for them to run AI and also to adapt. So that's still the very first step that he can't lose his focus on. And at the same time, he said that the company will roll out 400 AI agents until the end of the year. So lots of products. And to fix the underlying implementation issue that we discussed, he introduced a new platform that the company calls Business AI Platform. And it's supposed to have all the context from all the 50 years of business that SAP has been doing, because of course they understand how companies are being run. So this kind of context is supposed to be instilled into that platform so that on top of it, the AI agents can run a lot more smoothly. He's also changing how developers are approaching their work. He says they now have to completely rethink how to build these AI agents, whereas in the past they were only building features for clients that they requested and never really had to think about the underlying logic.
15: Yeah.
1: And he's also really been putting his organization through the ringer with a lot of reorganizations.
15: Yeah, indeed, which is something that's hit his own support from internal surveys at the company, as well as your report too. Christina, thank you very much for joining us this morning. Our tech reporter, Christina Kyriassoglu there, joining us from Berlin.
14: Now, it is 6:24 a.m. here in the city of London. So after those interesting discussions on what's happening in the Middle East and also with SAP, let's think about the markets more broadly, shall we? With the US back after the Labor Day holiday, Nasdaq futures are up by 0.5% this morning. European stock 50 futures also just about in the green this morning. This is Asian equities have seen some gains, at least for the KOSPI, which is still up by 1.3%. But the MSCI Asia Pacific Index barely higher this morning. Oil prices are one of the standout moves. They're sharply higher again this morning. Brent crude futures up 0.8, $97.81. We were talking about that just earlier. But the other issue is the move in the Japanese yen, touching its strongest level since February. You did see a big appreciation on Monday of 1.2%. And again this morning, really striking the strength of the yen, which is up 0.6 this morning. There's just the latest news story on this about Japanese car makers having to brace for a hit to their profits because of the yen strengthening in the way that it is. And then lastly, just let's think about bond markets. 10-year US Treasury yields are flat at 4.78. Those are the markets. Now let's get to our global news headlines. Stephen Carroll has a few of those. He is in Brussels. Good morning, Stephen.
15: Morning, Caroline. The UK government is expected to ban trade with Israeli settlements in the West Bank. While many of the ruling Labour Party's MPs back the move, British officials are concerned about the response from US President Donald Trump. Canada has imposed tariffs of up to 50% on hundreds of US products as its trade dispute with Washington escalates. The counter-tariffs target about $20 billion of American goods, with US officials threatening further measures in response. And Vladimir Putin is believed to remain committed to continuing Russia's war in Ukraine despite fresh US diplomatic efforts. Bloomberg understands the Kremlin talks produced no breakthrough, with Putin determined to take all of eastern Donetsk. Those are some of our global news headlines.
14: Stephen, thank you so much for that. Now, let's think about what's happening with the US and Canada, of course. So this is President Trump threatening to boycott Bombardier jets amid an escalating trade fight with Canada. Of course, Bombardier's US headquarters is in Wichita, in Kansas, where it employs more than 1,000 people. Trump has threatened this action as Canada has imposed tariffs of up to 50% on hundreds of different American products. Now, the tariffs have come in from this morning. This is a bid by Canadian Prime Minister Mark Carney to respond to the US's new trade levies targeting the country. Usha Haley is professor at Wichita State University. She's also chair of the World Trade Council of Wichita and has been speaking to Bloomberg's Paul Allen about the situation earlier this morning, just before these tariffs came into force. He started by asking her about the scope of Canada's retaliatory tariffs.
2: Oh, it's a very broad estimation, but it's also a surgical list. So a lot of things are not on it. And for Kansas and Wichita, it's really not that affected this time around. It hasn't affected Kansas's major agricultural products like beef or wheat. And so far as aircraft manufacturing, that's really not there either. It doesn't mean it won't be there in the next round, because one of the characteristics of these tariffs is that they keep growing wider and wider. And so it could be, but currently, no, doesn't affect Kansas. It does affect the border states. And so they're surgically aimed at states like Michigan, Ohio, New York, et cetera, Wisconsin, dairy, things like that, products.
3: If we can talk about Bombardier for a moment, because of course the Bombardier HQ in the United States is in Wichita, yeah. Employs about 1,200 people, as I mentioned in the introduction there.
2: Yes.
3: President Trump would like to mm-hmm. see Bombardier setting up manufacturing in the United States, or he'll block the sale of Bombardier planes. How realistic is a demand like that?
2: It isn't. It really, I mean, I can see that his long-term vision and I see what he's aiming at, but in the short to medium term, it's not at all a reasonable thing. We don't have the capacity to provide all of these things at feasible, at effectively, efficiently. And so because Canada is so intertwined with American aircraft manufacturing and other things as well, it's simply not a feasible thing to do within 5 years. And remember that aircraft manufacturers plan about 10 years in advance. So further investments are also hampered. And I think here's where the danger is. Not so much the rhetoric, but what the rhetoric can do to plans about investment, supply chains, etc. That's where the danger lies.
3: In terms of the rhetoric, I mean, setting up a plane manufacturing plant, as you say, is simply not feasible. But what is feasible is a feasibility study. Could Bombardier, potentially announce something like that, buy enough goodwill to wait it out until the end of 2028, and there's a new resident in the White House?
2: Well, I guess so, but I don't really think, why don't we see how it plays? Because currently Bombardier is not on the tariff list. It's not affected. It is, what is affected, of course, is the intermediate manufacturing. The metals are affected. Alcoa has already said that it's going to be passing on these costs to customers. So expect customer prices to go up. I'm not so worried about a washing machine costing more. I am more worried about companies not being able to decide where to invest, where to plan. Supply chains becoming redundant because you have to. You have to in some way prepare for the uncertainty and the extreme uncertainty caused by USMCA unraveling. It's going to be decided every year. So this uncertainty seems to be part of the plans.
3: Yeah, you did mention that a number of other states are more exposed to trade with Canada. Some of these states are swing states as well. Are there any implications heading into the midterms here if Canada is able to inflict some sort of economic pain on the U.S.?
2: Well, that's what it's planning. These, as I said, surgical cuts. And so it is planning on riling the border states. And I think it's done so already. President Trump, I mean, if you look at the polls, it's extremely unpopular. It's probably more unpopular in the border states, and some swing states are now playing to the Democrats. And that's partly because Americans are sensitive to prices. They always have been. I mean, remember the Tea Party, for example, and the revolution that it sparked. So it's the prices have gone up, and they will continue to go up with these tariffs. So it's not helping the political cause.
3: When President Trump was elected, he did sell tariffs as, the answer to all of America's fiscal problems in terms of reversing the trade deficit, etc. Is that message one that is still well received by the U.S. electorate? Is it believable and credible?
2: No, it's not. He's doing very poor economic policy. Tariffs are not the war with the current war that he's waging is not. So it's there are some things, and I think about 30% of Americans are willing to give him give him the benefit of the doubt, but that number is dwindling as well. He was elected on economic grounds.
3: Yeah, Mark Carney says that the trade talks can resume if the United States stops insulting Canada. This is a fairly low bar. Do you expect any movement on this, possibly after the midterms, when it stops having as much political value?
2: I don't think so. I mean, I think that's part of his style. I do think it muddies things up. I also sometimes wonder whether it's a distraction. We spend more time talking about his rhetoric than what actually is being accomplished. So I'm not really sure it helps the cause.
14: So that was one of our key conversations there with Usha Haley, who is professor at Wichita State University, speaking there to Bloomberg's Paul Allen. So those Canadian tariffs have come in to force now on US products, but there's a real kind of back and forth still between Canada and the United States.
15: Yeah, indeed. Just looking at the Canadian dollar this morning, 0.1% stronger against the US dollar after we had those latest announcements. But of course, on the currency markets, the one the pairing of watching most closely has been the Japanese yen. Stronger another 0.5% against the US dollar today, 153.55. So we're moving further away from the 160 handle that we'd breached only a couple of days ago. And the question of what exactly the intervention from the US and Japan is now creating a trade that's managing to strengthen the currency as well, and focus as we're thinking about the next Bank of Japan meeting as well, and the expectation that the BOJ will raise interest rates.
14: Yeah, absolutely. Now, still ahead on Daybreak here with me, Caroline Hepke in London, Stephen Carroll in Brussels. We're going to bring you our conversation with the CEO of Mistral AI in full, Arthur Mensch, after his firm raised 3 billion euros from investors. That's next. This is Bloomberg.
4: ABC News, I'm Stephanie Officer. As the country prepares to mark the 25th year since the 9/11 attacks this week, the FBI is out with a new warning on terror threats they say still exist in this country. ABC's Pierre Thomas.
6: While the FBI says it's better positioned to stop a large-scale, sophisticated attack like 9/11, Al-Qaeda and its offshoot, ISIS, have evolved in recent years, relentlessly seeking to develop so-called lone wolves right here in the homeland. Just 3 weeks ago, 35-year-old Jessica Bowie arrested for allegedly plotting to bomb the state capital in Albany in the name of ISIS.
4: The U.S. Coast Guard now assisting Bahamian authorities after a small plane carrying 4 people crashed off Andros Island Monday. An experienced pilot was heading to Miami with his wife and 2 grandchildren. Sylvie Larry is the pilot's niece.
7: I asked anybody out there if you could help with search and rescue and any other efforts. We would greatly appreciate it. We need to bring them home.
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24: This is a Bloomberg Money Minute. Happening at 8:30 in the morning, the August U.S. jobs report. It will test the economy's resilience after payrolls unexpectedly fell in July. Economists expect about 60,000 new jobs were created. The news comes a day after stocks rose the most in a month. Meantime, Federal Reserve Governor Christopher Waller says his next decision on interest rates will be heavily influenced by August inflation data due next week. Waller said, if there is continued progress toward our 2% goal, then I am willing to support holding the policy rate at its current level, but would consider a rate hike if inflation comes in hot. Bitcoin broke back above $80,000 Thursday as global bond yields retreated from their 2026 highs, sparking a rally across crypto-linked stocks. Shares of popular trading app Robinhood surged Thursday. Inflows into U.S.-listed spot Bitcoin exchange-traded funds have proven inconsistent, with the 7-day average of the Coinbase premium being negative for more than 4 months. Matt Piper, Bloomberg Radio.
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26: On the latest Balance of Power podcast, we talk with Liz Pancotti about why it's so difficult to accurately forecast economic data.
27: I think Goldman, Bank of America, lots of macro shops are putting out estimates of this. I think the big issue that everyone's trying to figure out is, when will we have an end to the war in Iran? Because if you recall, a couple weeks into the conflict in February, we were all saying, look, if you can end this thing within 6 weeks, the effects will be short-lived. They'll be max 6 months. We are now 6 months into that war, and what we've all been saying for the past 6 months is the longer it drags out, the longer you see the effects. And so, you know, if the AI effects show up in the next 6 months is really not, I think, the thing I'm keeping an eye on. It's if we can put this war to a close so we can close up shop on those effects within 6 months.
8: We've got a relative high for gasoline here this late in the season. Diesel's at an all-time high. With that said, what could we see in the final quarter of the year that maybe we've not seen before with the impact of just these gas prices alone?
27: I think we're going to see two things. One, heading into the holiday season, prices are going to be much higher for travel. Yep. Prices are going to be much higher for the stuff that goes under the Christmas tree. Mm-hmm. And that is a combination of both the tariffs that have been, you know, flipping on and off switch by the president for the last year and a half, and also from packaging, which is made from petroleum-derived products, so is affected by oil prices. Mm-hmm. Those shipping rates, I mean, freight shipping rates are through the roof. And so whether you're trying to buy a pint of Ben & Jerry's a couple of things to put under the Christmas tree, I think parents are in for higher prices.
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14: It's 6:40 a.m. here in the City of London. Good morning, I'm Caroline Hepker. So looking at the Nikkei, at the moment we're down by about 0.4%, and that is despite the big yen gains that we've seen. So this has been one of the major moves in markets yesterday and today, as the yen appreciated by 1.2% on Monday, and it's also strengthened about 1% today. Currently, though, it's only up about 0.6% against the US dollar. This, as Japanese car makers are also bracing for their profits to be hit because of the surge in the yen. This is a major story in terms of the pressure that there is on the BOJ to hike interest rates. Otherwise, the rest of the Asia equity markets have seen quite a bit of losses outside of the KOSPI, which is up by 1% this morning, powered higher by SK Hynix and Samsung Electronics. In terms of European stock futures, they are down 0.1%. Nasdaq futures gaining 0.3% as the US comes back online after the Labor Day holiday yesterday. 10-year US Treasury yields are little changed at 4.78. Oil prices, the other big movers, Brent crude up 1%, $97.94. Those are the markets. Now let's get a roundup of our global news headlines. Here is Stephen Carroll in Brussels. Good morning.
15: Caroline, thank you. The UK government is expected to ban trade with Israeli settlements in the West Bank. While many of the ruling Labour Party MPs back the move, British officials are concerned about the response from Donald Trump. Canada has imposed tariffs up to 50% on hundreds of US products as its trade dispute with Washington escalates. The counter-tariffs target about $20 billion of American goods, with US officials threatening further measures in response. And Russia's President Vladimir Putin is believed to remain committed to continuing his war in Ukraine despite fresh American diplomatic efforts. Bloomberg understands the Kremlin talks produced no breakthrough, with Putin determined to take all of eastern Donetsk. Those are some of our global news headlines.
14: Stephen, thank you so much. Now to one of our big conversations. Mistral AI has raised 3 billion euros from investors, led by Samsung. This is to fund the development of AI models and build infrastructure. The latest round means that the firm has a valuation of more than 21 billion euros. That is nearly double what it was last year. Bloomberg's Tom McKenzie has been speaking to Arthur Mensch, the CEO of the French startup. Can we call it a startup at these valuations? Maybe. This about the latest influx of cash and the company's strategy going forwards. Here's some of that conversation.
21: Those 3 billion euros that we've just raised are going to be put at work to scale our training capacity, to further deploy the infrastructure that we need to serve our enterprise customers, to further invest in industrial artificial intelligence, which is what we have been doing with ASML and what we intend to be doing more and more in the semi-industry space. And it's also a way for us to continue to scale our go-to-market globally, in that this fundraising is also a way for us to further expand in the US, in Asia, and of course to double down on what we've been doing in Europe.
10: And do you expect compute to remain constrained through 2027. NVIDIA is an investor. You've now got Samsung, the high bandwidth memory. We know that's constrained. Does compute continue to be constrained for into next year? For how long does that remain a story?
21: It will probably remain a story for a while. We do have good access, and so therefore we've been able to build significant capacity for our customers. We also have started to run programs where our customers are actually committing to actually use the capacity we're building for them, which, you know, which is a way for them to secure prices, because we're in a world where the prices are going up because of the capacity constraints that we have on logic and that we have on memory. Everything that we do at Mistral is really meant to reduce the cost for our customers. The fact that we have ASML, NVIDIA, and now Samsung at our cap table is also tying us further into the semi industry, where we are a provider of technology. We bring AI to make the semi industry more efficient. And so that kind of collaboration, I think, is a way also for us to further guarantee to our customers that we are very strong at providing verticalized AI solutions for high-end manufacturing, but also able to give good cost structure when it comes to doing every kind of AI deployment.
10: And I'm wondering, your approach, full stack, that focus on industry, that focus on engineering, on design, with the full stack, I'm wondering how that compares. It's a very different approach to OpenAI and Anthropic. And I'm just wondering if investors are looking in the wrong direction. Does it suggest that the Anthropic OpenAI Google approach is possibly not the right approach?
21: Well, what we see today in the domain of

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1: The companies that are the most advanced and the companies that have the biggest requirements when it comes to controlling their data and the biggest requirements to have business continuity, and they happen to be in manufacturing, in financial services, in defense. Well, those companies have already decided that they will mostly build their technology on top of open source models. And I think this movement will continue to increase because structurally, AI is an enormous market. It's going to drive multiple digits of the world global GDP in the next few years. And it is such a big market that any region cannot decide to fully buy the technology. They need to produce the technology. And if you want to produce AI, you need to use common assets and then customize them, deploy them on infrastructure that you control. And so you have macroeconomic reasons why open source AI is actually starting to win.
2: Does that mean the valuations are looking a little over their skis? The valuations are looking a bit stretched in terms of the frontier labs. So $1 trillion, close to $1 trillion for open AI. Anthropic reports they want to raise $2 trillion plus. Does that look stretched to you?
1: Well, I don't want to comment on the valuation of others. I would say ours is we're probably undervalued. But I would say at the end of the day, what matters is the value created for enterprises. And so if you can go and embed and be a very strong partners to companies that are driving the growth of the global GDP, and you enable them to further drive it through artificial intelligence, then you actually have a valuation because you're making them more successful. And so this is the reason why we have been heavily investing on industrial AI because we believe that AI needs to be enabling better products. It needs to be accelerating progress in the technological space beyond just the digital space. And in doing that, we're creating growth. We're making our customers successful. And that means that the value creation we have is sustainable. And it justifies making the kind of CapEx investments we're making.
3: So that was Mistral AI CEO Arthur Mensch there speaking to Bloomberg's Tom McKenzie. So the company that really is trying to provide a rival to the US and Chinese AI models here in Europe. And, you know, it does seem to be managing to build its business sort of based on that. It's raised 3 billion euros from investors.
4: Yeah, indeed. And being led by the EU's Scale Up Europe Fund and PSG Equity co-leading that round as well. So interesting to see that there is still that involvement from the EU in what has been, of course, a push towards more sovereignty in AI as well. So that becomes a very interesting part of OpenAI's, or rather Mistral's development, faced with competition with the likes of OpenAI and Anthropic as well. Coming up next on the programme, we'll check in on some of the stocks on the move in Asia with our markets reporter, Anthony Stevens. Stay with us for that. This is Bloomberg.
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10: This is a Bloomberg Money Minute. The Federal Reserve should cut interest rates to make homes more affordable. Those words from Vice President Vance at a White House press briefing Thursday. That adds to the pressure President Trump has placed on the central bank to cut borrowing costs. Fed Chair Kevin Warsh has hinted at the possibility of hiking rates to address persistently high inflation. Happening at 8:30 in the morning, the August jobs report. It will test the economy's resilience after payrolls unexpectedly fell in July. Economists expect about 60,000 new jobs were created. Stephen Burton has been sentenced to 6 years in prison for orchestrating a scam that cost investors almost $100 million. He pleaded guilty to wire fraud, conspiracy, and engaging in a money laundering scheme. The scam was based on wine bottles of rare vintages that never existed, with Burton claiming that

0: The rare wines kept as collateral on loans included really high-priced ones. Stocks Thursday rose the most in a month. Matt Piper, Bloomberg Radio.
1: 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All as founders chase unicorn status. I'm Jacob Greaves, host of the podcast series Economy of Scale, and that's the question I put to Sandeep Sahni, co-founder of Dubai-based Valeo Health.
2: $1 billion was a great deal up until 2 years ago. Now it's all about the $1 trillion startups. In this year alone, there are $2 trillion IPOs that already happened and two more that probably will happen.
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16: Good morning at 6:53 a.m. here in the City of London. I'm Caroline Hepke. A couple of data points that I thought are worth mentioning. Here in the UK, the British Retail Consortium like-for-like retail sales in August rose by 0.5% year on year. Also in Japan, the economy grew faster in the second quarter. Wages jumped the most in nearly three decades. And it's the Japanese yen move that has so much attention in markets in terms of the yen appreciation, 1.2% higher on Monday and about 1% stronger today, although at the moment 0.6 up against the dollar. So lots of companies will potentially come under pressure from that, including the car makers. The US is back from the Labor Day holiday, looking to stop futures. Nasdaq futures up 0.2, the rest in the US down. US stock 50 futures also down by about 0.2% this morning. Not much movement in the bond markets, although of course we did continue to see the pressure on yields in Europe yesterday. 4.79 at the moment for 10-year treasury yields, up a basis point. So we'll keep an eye on that, with oil prices up 1.4% for Brent crude futures, $98.33. Stephen, that's it. That's a look at the markets, at least the data for you this hour.
17: Caroline, thank you. Let's take a look at some stocks on the move today in Asia. I'm Stephen Carroll with Caroline Hepker, and we're joined by our markets reporter, Anthony Stevens. Anthony, good to talk to you. Let's start in South Korea. The KOSPI outperforming in Asia, and those key memory chip players continuing to storm higher.
18: Yeah, some of those gains are moderating as the European session comes in, but we continue to price the increased memory needs of GPT-6. This is the third day running now of this theme, and we still see Hynix and Samsung up around 1%. That's come off the highs. Hynix was up around 6% at the highs. It's only up around 2% now. But the gains in the rest of the industry in Taiwan are quite strong. We have Nanyatech up 2.7% and Winbond up 4% as well.
16: Okay. In Japan, meanwhile, a clear break between SoftBank and the rest of the market as the OpenAI trade breaks with the chance of a rate hike in Japan. This is a really, really important issue.
18: Yeah, as we were talking about, the GPT-6 theme is very strong. That's kept SoftBank on a bender. It's up 30% in 3 days. It's very strong, but it's nowhere near the July highs. So people are really targeting further gains. Volumes are quite strong, and so is options activity. That contrasts very sharply with the Japan domestic economy, which ironically is weak today because of the kind of stronger signals from Japan macro for the rate hike. So wages were very strong, the strongest in decades. Economic growth comes in quite strong, above the government's own estimates as well. And as a result, the case for a BOJ rate hike has got quite bolstered. The currency is dramatically stronger than where it was 3 days ago. And people are really, you know, playing for Japan economic strength ahead of the US CPI. That's dragging down the rest of Japan's stock market outside SoftBank. The Topix is down 1%. The Nikkei has also slipped into the red. Domestic names and banks are struggling. Banks had been huge outperformers into today. So the fact that they're selling off is a bit interesting. It means that people are probably taking money off the table to look at what the BOJ actually does.
17: Okay, yeah, well, I mean, that's going to be of great interest as well. And as you say, we're looking at the Japanese yen, 153 against the dollar now, and it was only, I thought, 160 handle a couple of days ago. And let's go to Hong Kong next. Anthony, you've been tracking some of the winners and losers in the AI trade there.
18: Yeah, China's a very interesting place given that they're leading with adoption and not monetization. And that's showing up in interesting places. So China's AI-driven drug development continues to throw off winners. We have this interesting company, InSilico 3696. They have apparently used AI to develop a drug that kind of slows down aging in certain biomedical markers. It's at an early research stage, but obviously the prospect of a drug that cures aging is lifting the stock. That stock's up 9.5%. And that contrasts very sharply with the hardware space in Hong Kong and China, which is increasingly looking to raise capital from high share prices to fund further growth. And that way, we see Lenovo down 6.3% as its CB converts into a block of stock. It's also interesting to note across Asia, you have PC makers lagging because there is some reporting that Intel may be increasing the price of their CPUs 10%. So we continue to see this theme of AI server demand weighing on the component prices for consumer technology and consumer laptops in this case.
19: Okay. I think we better leave it there. I know that we could talk a little bit more about the yen, you know, as it kind of reaches these very strong levels, or the strongest levels that we've seen sort of this year, and what, and the BOJ. But I think we'll just leave it there, Stephen. Thank you so much, Anthony, for being with us. Anthony Stevens, Bloomberg's markets reporter. For more conversations like this one, subscribe to our Stock Movers podcast. 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
17: For the next hour of Bloomberg Daybreak Europe, we'll have more on the latest developments in the Middle East. Oil prices over $98 a barrel now for Brent crude, inching closer to that $100 a barrel level. Plus, we'll be talking more about the latest attacks between Russia and Ukraine overnight as well. Strikes on Kyiv appear to have resumed after a 3-day pause. So our Russia editor, Greg Sullivan, will be with us for more details of that.
19: Yeah, absolutely. And we'll also keep you up to speed with the markets this morning, as we are also looking at copper prices. They've really surged on the London Metal Exchange yesterday. So we're keeping a watch on metals prices, on what's happening in the oil markets, and much more besides. This is Bloomberg.
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19: This is Bloomberg Daybreak Europe for this Tuesday, the 8th of September from London. Coming up today,
26: drawing a harder line on Israel, the UK prepares to ban trade with West Bank settlements, risking friction with President Trump.
19: Back towards triple figures, oil nears $100 a barrel as traders watch the renewed fighting and an Iran-Oman shipping deal.
26: Trade war escalation. Canada targets hundreds of American products with tariffs of up to 50%.
19: Plus, losing its fizz, champagne production is set to fall almost 50% as heat and drought hammer French vineyards.
26: That
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19: Good morning from London. I'm Caroline Hepke.
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19: So let's start by looking at the markets briefly, Jack. So oil prices rallying 1.4% higher for Brent crude futures. Actually, we're on a 98 handle now, 98.35. The other big move in markets has been the appreciation, continued appreciation of the yen, up 1.2% yesterday. This morning, we're up by 0.7%. Now, also, we continue to see pressure in bond yields. So shorter dated yields have really surged. 10-year US Treasury yields, which are back online after the holiday yesterday, in the US are up a basis point at 479. Stock futures for Europe, though, sinking down 0.3%. Those are the markets.
1: Now onto our top stories. The UK government is expected to ban trade with Israeli settlements in the West Bank today. Bloomberg first reported last month that Britain was drafting sanctions to increase pressure on Israel over new settlement homes. Foreign Secretary Ed Miliband is expected to announce the measures in the coming hours. Speaking in Parliament last week, he explained why he believes it is right to take action.
2: Israeli settlements are illegal under international law. Last month, we saw the issuing of tenders for the E1 settlement, long regarded as the crossing of a red line, but it cuts through the heart of the West Bank and risks making a Palestinian state unviable. This action was rightly condemned by a whole range of countries in the international community, including the United Kingdom. Over recent weeks, we've also seen appalling settler terrorism and Palestinians driven from their homes. Mr. Speaker, this government will not acquiesce in the destruction of the two-state solution. Yeah. We will act.
1: While many Labour MPs back the move by Miliband, UK officials are concerned about the response from Washington. They fear the announcement could provide an early setback for Prime Minister Andy Burnham's relationship with President Donald Trump. The two leaders spoke yesterday by phone and discussed a two-state solution for Israel and the Palestinian territories. Israel has warned that it will retaliate diplomatically, with Foreign Minister Gideon Saar last week accusing the UK of trying to tip the scales against Netanyahu's hard-right coalition ahead of elections next month.
19: The price of oil is holding near $100 a barrel as renewed US-Iran fighting threatens energy supplies. Brent has risen more than 30% since the war began, and Goldman Sachs believes that markets are increasingly pricing in a prolonged conflict. Iran says that a deal with Oman on a temporary safe shipping route through the Strait of Hormuz is imminent. But Bloomberg's Stephen Stepchinski, who leads our energy team in Asia, says it's unclear how that would be received.
4: If the U.S. isn't involved, how do they respond? How does the White House respond? Because they have been trying to gain more control over this waterway, and they've been trying to push for it to return to pre-war levels, whereas Oman and Iran have in the past hinted that they want to create some sort of tolling system within the strait. And if they do that, the United States is unlikely to accept it. In fact, not just the U.S., oil majors as well.
19: Stephen Stepchinski was speaking as the conflict also is complicating European efforts to rebuild gas inventories ahead of the winter. German storage is just over 54% full. That's the lowest for this time of year since records began in 2009.
1: Andy Burnham says Labour must stop the politics of poison seeping into our streets after weekend anti-migrant protests in England. The UK Prime Minister made the comments at a closed-door Labour meeting after masked protesters blocked roads in Portsmouth in the south of the country on Sunday. The standoff with police followed the arrival of a dinghy carrying 120 people. There were similar demonstrations in Dover the day before. Labour MP Mike Tapp wants Andy Burnham to call an emergency COBRA meeting.
5: This is a crisis that we must solve. Illegal migration is absolutely unacceptable. We have to gain control of the borders, and of course we've made progress on that, but by convening COBRA, all of the mechanisms of government can come behind this problem and we can do our best to solve it.
1: Mike Tapp was speaking as the UK's policing minister warned anti-migrant demonstrators will face the full force of the law if peaceful protests cross into illegality.
19: Canada has imposed tariffs of 15% to 50% on hundreds of US products as its trade dispute with Washington escalates. The counter tariffs target about $20 billion of American goods, with US officials threatening further measures in response. Brendan Murray is Bloomberg's trade czar.
3: These are really going to hit U.S. exporters pretty hard. And the idea here from Ottawa is that this will put pressure on the Trump administration economically in the final couple of months here before the midterm elections.
19: Bloomberg's Brendan Murray speaking there as President Trump threatened to ban sales of Canada's Bombardier jets in the US. Writing on social media, Trump said that more than half of the company's revenues come from the United States. In response, Bombardier said that its aircraft create tens of thousands of jobs in the US.
26: China's export growth accelerated in August, pushing its trade surplus for the year to more than $800 billion. Exports jumped 25% from a year earlier, helped by booming global demand for AI hardware. China's trade surplus with the US surged 44% to more than $29 billion. The figures risk adding to trade tensions ahead of Xi Jinping's meeting with President Trump in Washington.
19: Now, Mistral AI has raised 3 billion euros from investors, led by Samsung, to fund the development of AI models and to build infrastructure. The latest round gives the firm a valuation of more than 21 billion euros. That is nearly double what Mistral was last year. Speaking to Bloomberg, the CEO, Artur Mensch, says that the money will be used to help Mistral grow.
6: Those 3 billion euros that we've just raised are going to be put at work to scale our training capacity, to further deploy the infrastructure that we need to serve our enterprise customers, to further invest in industrial artificial intelligence, which is what we have been doing with ASML and what we intend to be doing more and more in the semi industry space. And it's also a way for us to continue to scale our go-to-market globally.
19: Mistral's Artur Mensch speaking there. Mistral is a fraction of the size of AI giants like OpenAI and Anthropic, but it has been selling itself as a sovereign alternative for Europe, striking deals with firms including Airbus and BMW.
26: Now, this summer's dry weather in France is hitting wine production, and in particular, champagne. Bloomberg's Ewan Potts reports.
7: France is expected to produce almost 50% less champagne this year than last, with vineyards hit by scorching temperatures and drought. And it's not just the bubbly. Overall, French wine production is forecast to fall by 6%, with the national harvest set to be one of the smallest in 30 years. Extreme weather has been hitting vineyards for several years now, adding pressure on an industry already struggling with weaker demand and falling exports. For French winemakers, there's not much to toast right now. In London, I'm Ewan Potts, Bloomberg Radio.
19: Okay, so those are a few of our top stories then for you this morning. Right, looking at the markets, European stock futures are down 0.3 now for the US stocks 50 futures. Nasdaq futures still in the green, but only up by 0.1% as we see the KOSPI give up the gains of earlier this morning. It's now in the red. Oil prices have been rising sharply, so Brent crude is up 1.3% now and $98.31. Copper also hitting new record highs. It did yesterday on the London Metals Exchange. Looking at the Japanese yen, that has strengthened 0.6 this morning after appreciating 1.2% on Monday. And then in terms of the bond markets, we'll be watching those closely again as we see US yields up just a basis point, 4.79. You had sharper moves in Europe yesterday. That is a look at where we are in the markets. Now, in a moment, we're going to be talking about what is happening in the Strait of Hormuz and the latest on Russia after that weekend diplomacy. But before then, I wanted to talk about a particular billionaire. This is Chris Rokos. Jack, you and your team have been writing about this. He's on the Bloomberg Billionaires Index, but he's leaving London. What do we know? Why?
26: Yes. So, yeah, the UK's third highest taxpayer last year, according to the Sunday Times list of top taxpayers, paid more than £300 million in tax. And he's off to Greece, which has its own new sort of equivalent to the UK's non-dom regime, which allows non-dom sub-residents to pay just £100,000 annual flat tax on their overseas income. And Rokos Capital Management, the hedge fund that he set up after leaving Brevan Howard, is also going to be opening an office in Athens. Ooh. So, you know, huge news for the UK, I think, and the timing, you know, will have resonated in Westminster because John Healey yesterday was out there talking about his economic vision for the country, talking about £150 million of funding, you know, half the amount of tax that Rokos paid last year for regional economic development. And at the same time, huge news for Greece, you know, such a turnaround after the debt crisis that country went through, and, you know, now attracting
1: yeah. one of the biggest figures in global finance.
19: Yeah, we brought you John Healey's speech, his first major one yesterday, live here on Bloomberg Radio, and he talked about wanting to see Britain as a country of wealth creation. I mean, fantastic scoop to get in terms of just kind of delivering that news to the audience. But on the other hand, another kind of, it is a blow for Britain, isn't it? I mean, the non-dom regime, any chance it's going to be rethought, do you think?
1: Yeah, well, I mean, the UK has, you know, Labour has since sort of tweaked its rules somewhat from the, you know, initial outline. It sort of makes the case that it is more generous now. I think one of the key things from, you know, talking to people in the wealth space, though, is the length of time that these rules and exceptions last. And interestingly, you know, in Greece, this is a 15-year, which is basically what the UK non-dom regime used to be, flat tax. Which, you know, obviously we should stress we don't know exactly what Rokas' thinking is here.
19: Sure.
1: But, you know, clearly that is the context in which this has happened. And, you know, again, it's worth stating it's not just the tax contribution that people like this make. He's also a major philanthropist. Earlier this year, he gave the biggest ever donation to a UK university in modern times, £190 million to Cambridge.
19: Yes, amazing. And formerly a major donor to the Conservatives some years ago also. So according to not our reporting, but newspaper reporting on that. So, yeah, fascinating story about Chris Rokos and that move to Athens. I'm sure it's one that you and the team are going to keep track on. Right. Let's turn our attention then to other stories and get some more details then on what's happening in the Middle East, as Iran says that it is close to reaching a deal with Oman on managing shipping through the Strait of Hormuz. We're joined now by Bloomberg's Middle East managing editor, Honor Ant. Good to have you on the programme, Honor. Iran says that this deal is imminent. What would it mean for the Strait and for global shipping, do you think?
8: Yeah, this potential deal with Oman, now in the final stages of negotiations, would open a temporary lane for ships wanting to transit the Strait of Hormuz, and that's obviously bound to provide some relief for markets. But it's important not to conflate this agreement with what would be needed to return Hormuz to its pre-war status, and that's according to Tehran, would require the U.S. to meet a much broader set of Iranian demands, lifting the U.S. naval blockade of Iranian ports, easing sanctions on Iran, and ending attacks on Iran-backed groups across the Middle East region, including in Lebanon, Yemen, Iraq, and Gaza. So the key question here is whether this deal, if finalized, would create or could create enough space for de-escalation and ultimately give diplomacy a chance, whatever that may look like.
1: Okay, so that's the Strait of Hormuz. I wanted to ask about the UK preparing to announce new sanctions on goods from the West Bank, Israel saying it'll respond diplomatically to this. How significant is this announcement by the UK?
8: It is significant because Burnham is eager to show Labour that he takes a more critical view of Israel, and therefore this proposed or planned ban on trade with Israeli settlers in the West Bank is going to have a significant impact. It may cause some retaliation from the Israeli government. But broadly speaking, this is unlikely to have a significant impact on the overall trade between the UK and Israel itself. Moreover, it is likely to cause friction between Burnham and President Trump, because President Trump is unlikely to welcome this development. So in a sense, it's going to have a significant impact diplomatically. It might spur a retaliation from the Israeli government, but broadly speaking, the overall trade between the UK and Israel will be affected very little by this development, Jack.
19: Yeah, it's more about diplomacy than it is maybe trade, isn't it? More about the relationship. In terms of other things that we're thinking about, though, one of our colleagues has raised this issue, and so I wanted to put it to you. This is Mark Champion, our Bloomberg opinion columnist. He's been writing about nuclear non-proliferation, and that at the heart of this issue between the US and Iran was meant to be that, the idea of preventing Iran from gaining nuclear capabilities. What's happening on that front?
8: Yeah, the nuclear non-proliferation issue is almost forgotten, isn't it? It was a wonderful point made by Champion, as you said. So yes, the last time we heard anything meaningful, any meaningful conversation taking place about the nuclear non-proliferation issue was probably when the now defunct MOU was signed between the US and Iran back in June. Since then, probably the only significant development is the fact that now the US is proposing that Tehran should be referred to the United Nations Security Council for not allowing UN inspectors, IAEA inspectors, to its nuclear sites for about 15 months now, since the 2025 12-day war took place between Israel and Iran. But otherwise, nuclear non-proliferation definitely took a back seat. Right now, the most immediate concern for the U.S. government is to bring Hormuz to its pre-war status to allow maritime shipping to resume in meaningful volumes. And anything else, including the nuclear issue, doesn't seem to be that much of a priority, and we don't even know what kind of diplomatic conversations, if at all, are taking place to rein in Iran's nuclear program, Caroline.
1: Yeah, fascinating just how much the messaging has changed in the 6 months since the conflict began. Ona, thanks so much for joining us. That was our Middle East Managing Editor, Ona Ant.
19: Now, strikes on Kyiv appear to have resumed after a three-day pause ordered by President Vladimir Putin. This after a weekend of attempted diplomacy by US envoys in both Russia and Ukraine. Joining us now to reflect on this is our Russia editor, Greg Sullivan. Greg, good to speak to you. Russia and Ukraine have been escalating attacks again on oil facilities, on grain terminals. How acute is the fighting now?
9: Well, in some ways, these airstrikes are increasing because the fighting on the actual front line, the ground fighting, is more or less at a stalemate. Any advances that are being made are usually marginal, very slow, and at great cost. So, in turn, both sides have taken to escalating these airstrikes to try to inflict costs and drive the other side to a point where they're willing to make concessions. For Russia, that's been striking urban centers, it's been striking energy facilities ahead of winter, and of course, the grain and port facilities. On the Ukrainian side, they've also targeted grain and port facilities, as well as oil refineries, logistics centers, warehouses, as they try to bring the costs of Vladimir Putin's invasion closer to home. Russia's calculus here is that ahead of winter, they're trying to dampen morale. They've been aggressively targeting energy facilities ahead of each of the winters in this war. And last winter was particularly cold, and a lot of people faced periods without electricity and warming.
1: And Greg, this weekend we had talks between the US envoys and President Putin on Ukraine. What did they deliver, and what is the view in Ukraine?
9: Well, on one hand, there are talks after 6 months of essentially no diplomatic progress. We know that Washington was a bit distracted by the war on Iran. Talks that had been brokered by the U.S. largely stalled, so it does appear there is some diplomatic movement. However, what these talks yielded doesn't appear to be much. Walking out of the talks in Moscow, Russian officials did cast them as constructive, but Vladimir Putin was quick to say this is not a simple task, ending the war. And then leaving Kyiv, Volodymyr Zelensky did say that Ukraine is preparing for another winter at war. That's even as the U.S. envoy said that they brought new proposals, though neither side really detailed what those proposals contain. And clearly we have strikes resuming. So for now, it looks like they did not yield a breakthrough, or that either side is any closer to concessions needed to at least get towards a ceasefire.
19: Yeah. I mean, Russia is pressing Europe, is, you know, perhaps even in a quasi sort of war against NATO in some senses. The latest is the dispute between Russia and Germany over Leipzig Airport. This is a massive kind of logistics hub. It supplies NATO's eastern flank, you know, it helps also to supply Ukraine. So that's why it's so important. What do you think is going on there? Is there a real concern about kind of further wider war with Russia?
9: Well, I think there's palpable concern on the European side that maybe not necessarily an all-out war with Russia, but that Russia will continue increasing so-called hybrid operations, potentially small acts of sabotage where there's plausible deniability, such as with this drone. Clearly, the diplomatic tit-for-tat has escalated after Germany pointed the finger at Russia and said that this was a failed drone attack of which Russia is linked. And then there's been consulate and cultural center closing reasons on either side, and some pretty harsh comments from Foreign Minister Sergei Lavrov, who did say that it seemed that Germany was inching towards a declaration of war. But seeing all-out war is hard to see right now with Russia tied up in Ukraine, and obviously attacking a NATO state would be huge and invite consequences. But European officials have been warning that these hybrid attacks or attacks with plausible deniability or potentially cyber attacks or other such instances could be increasing from the Russian side.
1: Okay, Greg, thank you so much for joining us. That was our Russia editor, Greg Sullivan, there bringing us the latest on Russia and Ukraine.
19: Yeah, worth reading Andreas Kluth's piece as well. I mean, yeah, there are different views across Europe, actually, the relationship with Russia and how to respond to this sort of hybrid attacks, hybrid warfare, whatever you want to call it. You know, and Andreas Kluth has been writing about that Leipzig drone attack and what it shows about Putin and his kind of psychological grip on Europe and the West. I thought it was a really interesting story for you. It's 7:21 a.m. here in the City of London. Jack Sidders, me, Caroline Hepke, anchoring Daybreak Europe here in London for you. Right, let's kick things off then in terms of the markets as you think about this Tuesday morning. So US stocks 50 futures are currently down by 0.4%. FTSE 100 futures also equally in the red. The Nasdaq that had been positive is sort of turning negative. S&P 500 E-mini futures also down by 0.3%. So it doesn't look like a very positive day, as even the quite significant gains that we saw on the KOSPI overnight have been given up now. That index is down 0.6%. We'll be keeping a firm eye on bond yields, as certainly short-dated yields have seen a big run-up in yields yesterday. The US was closed for the Labor Day holiday. This morning, 10-year US Treasury yields are up 2 basis points on the 10-year at 4.79. Japanese yen has been significantly strengthening, and again today up 0.4% against the dollar. Oil prices up 1.5%, $98.51 for Brent crude futures. I'll leave it there. Those are the markets. Let's get you our global news headlines. Jack Sidders is right here in London. Good morning.
1: Thanks, Caroline. The UK government is expected to ban trade with Israeli settlements in the West Bank. While many of the ruling Labour Party MPs back the move, British officials are concerned about the response from President Trump. Canada has imposed tariffs of up to 50% on hundreds of US products as its trade dispute with Washington escalates. The counter-tariffs target about $20 billion of American goods, with US officials threatening further measures in response. Russia's President Vladimir Putin is believed to remain committed to continuing his war in Ukraine, despite fresh American diplomatic efforts. Bloomberg understands the Kremlin talks produced no breakthrough, with Putin determined to take all of eastern Donetsk. Those are some of our global news headlines.
19: Thank you so much for that, Jack. Now, let's focus in on the oil price story. Of course, we are pretty close to $100 a barrel with this renewed US-Iran fighting. Brent's risen about 30% since the war began, and Goldman Sachs thinks that markets are increasingly now pricing in a prolonged conflict. Iran says that a deal with Oman on a temporary safe shipping route is imminent. Anna Rosenberg is head of geopolitics at Amundi Investment Institute. She's been discussing the situation with Bloomberg's Tom McKenzie. They started by talking about what is this potential agreement with Oman.
10: I think it's the most important signpost to watch. We have to watch if this happens, and then the next signpost to watch is what does the US say about it. They've been very quiet about this. There is not going to be a return to the status quo ante in the Strait of Hormuz, to how it was before the war started. We've been saying this since the onset, because the original attacks from the US and Israel unleashed forces that you cannot put back. They are there now. The Strait of Hormuz is going to continue to see sporadic disruptions. But I think a potential corridor that improves the flow of ships through the region is possible. Now, of course, the US doesn't want to lose freedom of navigation, but the economic pressures are mounting on all sides. And at one point, they may have no choice but to allow Iran to reestablish some kind of control over Hormuz. And I think this is what we need to watch now. So our base case is we are in this tit for tat. We're not going back to a full war because it's in neither's interest. But economic pressures are mounting on both sides, the US and on Iranian side. And you could see some kind of very low level agreement around this corridor. I don't think that this would mean a diplomatic solution to any of the other problems. But this is a key signpost to watch for markets. Yeah.
12: That's really interesting. The calculus seems to be from the US, from the Trump administration now, is that economic pressure, the embargo and the striking of tankers and additional sanctions and pressure on Iranian trading partners will bring such economic pain to Tehran that they will have to, at least, if not capitulate, moderate their stance. Is that not a scenario that could play out in 6 months?
10: Oh, yeah, it could take time. The thing is about the problem with getting the Iranians to do anything is that you have forces there, as I said, that are not controllable. When the power structure was changed through the attacks, you now have part of the government that is very ideological, radical. They are not interested in diplomacy. Part of the government still is. They're more pragmatic. And then you have a decentralized military structure, meaning that anyone that controls a missile launcher somewhere can disrupt the peace process, the negotiation process. That makes it really tricky to come to an agreement. But the key fear of the Iranian government is another uprising, and economic pressure increases that risk. And so I do think that this economic pressure makes the Iranian government a little bit more likely to walk back from its maximalist demands. Mm. So we need to come to an outcome that makes the Trump administration look victorious, the Iranian look victorious, and at the same time improves shipping somewhat. And I think a big fudge around this corridor is such a thing that we need to watch
12: and
10: closely.
12: And you think Qatar, the UAE, the Saudis, Jordan would be able to get on board with that at some point, a potential agreement, a mechanism between Iran and Oman? What are other regional players and how they're looking at this right now?
10: I think eventually it depends on what the details would be. I think eventually they would all benefit from a situation that is slightly more, you know, positive in terms of getting transit through the Strait of Hormuz. Mm. So you will still have military disruptions. You'd still have the occasional drone attack, which is another big thing that has changed since the war in the first place, that we now have drone warfare, which is a bit like guerrilla warfare. It's incredibly difficult to control. So we're going to have ongoing disruptions, but maybe a little bit more stability with this potential corridor. So watch what the US says. They've been very quiet, and I think that is interesting about this, because essentially it would mean them giving up on controlling freedom of navigation. But let's watch this space very carefully.
12: There are alternate routes now that are being used and developed in terms of getting, particularly when it comes to getting crude out of that region. Again, those may be supportive of the Trump administration's position on this, might say, well, the Strait itself is becoming a depreciating asset. Maybe Iran has more leverage over it, but it's less valuable than it once was. Is that a valid take as well, as some of these regional energy powers look at alternative routes and start to build the infrastructure around that?
10: No, absolutely. I mean, this is the key story of what we've seen in Hormuz. There is a massive need to diversify, and it has been happening. And we're seeing now about new railroads being built between Syria and Iraq that were, you know, not thought about recently. But now they're becoming more attractive. This is a feature of this new global world order that we are in, which I call a low trust world. Everyone needs to diversify. You can't put all your eggs in one basket, in one transit corridor. And we're going to see more of this. So new pipelines, new railroads, new trade routes. That is a feature of it. And yes, as a result, Hormuz is still important, but not as important as it was at the onset. This is why we haven't seen such a massive market reaction in the first place.
12: Let's get your take on what's happening between Ukraine and Russia.
10: Yes.
12: And of course, we've had the visit by the US side, Kushner and Witkoff, both to Moscow and both and to Kiev in the last 48 hours or so. Are you more or less optimistic about a potential deal between Russia and Ukraine on the back of this visit?
10: I'm unchanged, not optimistic about a deal. So I've not changed my view only because we had the visit now. I think it shows that the US wants to revive a positive diplomatic outcome ahead of the midterm elections, but it's not going to change the calculus neither in Ukraine nor in Russia. Indeed, I think the Iran situation makes the US a less credible and able negotiating partner, because if they can't even solve that issue with a much, much weaker adversary, how is Russia going to look at this? So I think that actually the odds are going down, because the US is not such a strong, credible enforcer in this environment. So for this year, no change. We have a higher escalation risk, I think, in Russia doing something. You know, we've seen intensifying hybrid attacks with drones in a German airport. I think we're going to see more of that.
19: So that was Anna Rosenberg, the head of geopolitics at the Amundi Investment Institute, speaking there to Bloomberg's Tom McKenzie. Coming up next, we'll get to our top stories.
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19: 7:30 a.m. here in London. Good morning, I'm Caroline Hepke.
1: And I'm Jack Sidders. 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
19: Just run through the numbers on the markets this morning. Canadian dollar's actually strengthening 0.2%. Japanese yen rallying 0.4%. It also appreciated 1.2% yesterday. Stock futures, though, are down. US stock 50 futures sinking 0.4%. 10-year treasury yields up 1.5 basis points at 4.79. Those are the most important moves on the markets.
1: Now onto our top stories. The UK government is expected to ban trade with Israeli settlements in the West Bank today. Bloomberg first reported last month that Britain was drafting sanctions to increase pressure on Israel over new settlement homes. While many Labour MPs back the move by Miliband, UK officials are concerned about the response from Washington. They fear the announcement could provide an early setback for Prime Minister Andy Burnham's relationship with President Donald Trump. Dan Williams is our Jerusalem reporter.
17: It's significant. In fact, it has the makings of quite a bilateral blow-up between the UK and Israel. Trilateral, if you include the very likely possibility that the US President Trump will weigh in on behalf of his ally in the Middle East.
1: Dan Williams there, as Israel has warned that it will retaliate diplomatically, with Foreign Minister Gideon Saar last week accusing the UK of trying to tip the scales against Netanyahu's hard-right coalition ahead of elections next month.
19: Canada has imposed tariffs of up to 50% on hundreds of US products, escalating its trade fight with Washington. The counter tariffs target about $20 billion of American goods, roughly matching US measures against Canada. The Trump administration has threatened further retaliation, though, with no new trade talks currently scheduled.
1: The European Union is making a major investment in Greenland as President Trump continues to claim that the territory should be US controlled. Bloomberg's Monica Ricks reports.
18: The European Union is investing $232 million as part of the bloc's campaign to tighten links to the island. The money will help develop critical minerals, renewable energy, and satellite communications. Greenland has become an increasing geopolitical priority for Europe in recent years as melting ice caps free up maritime routes and spur regional competition for influence. President Trump also turbocharged the fight earlier this year, threatening to seize the island and rupture the entire transatlantic relationship before backing off. Monica Ricks, Bloomberg Radio.
19: OpenAI's top scientist is warning that AI is advancing so quickly that humans may struggle to understand and control it. In a post on the company's website, Jakub Pajoki says that AI labs may need to voluntarily slow development until shared safety standards are established. Pajoki says that AI could soon improve itself without human intervention, declaring this is a time that calls for extreme caution. OpenAI has said that it wants to build a true automated AI researcher in less than 2 years.
1: Hedge fund billionaire Chris Rokos is set to leave the UK and move to Greece. Bloomberg understands the prominent financier will also open an office in Athens as part of the move. The star trader ranked third in the Sunday Times' latest annual list of top taxpayers with a bill of £330 million last year. The move comes after Britain abolished its non-dom regime and increased taxes on several forms of wealth. Greece now offers qualifying foreigners a flat annual tax of €100,000 on all overseas income.
19: Okay, those are a few of our top stories then for you this morning. So interesting, we talked a little bit about Chris Rokos and you and your team's reporting on that. But it's something else that I was going to mention. AI labs, the word labs. I've been reading a lot of articles in newspapers recently and online about whether this is actually a controversial term or not, because does using the word lab sort of give it a kind of sanitized healthcare associated ring to it?
1: A veneer when, of respectability.
19: Yeah, exactly. Or at least of scientific evidence weighted decision making. And when, you know, there are all of these warnings about what AI is going to do. I don't know. It felt particularly relevant with OpenAI's top scientists warning about it. Okay. Coming up next, we'll talk about the markets. Chris Watling next. This is Bloomberg.
11: Stephanie Officer. NTSB investigators say they've located the plane's black boxes, but have yet to interview the two surviving crew members on board after Sunday's deadly Amazon cargo plane crash in Miami. ABC News aviation analyst John Nance.
20: One of the key elements in here is going to be at the speed at which they approached the runway, apparently almost 190 miles an hour, and the speed at which they rocketed off the other end, 128 miles an hour. That's a tremendous amount of energy for a 300,000-pound airplane.
11: Officials say the Amazon jet left the runway and slammed into vehicles on a nearby road, killing five people on the ground. A $25,000 reward now being offered for info leading to the suspect accused of killing a Mississippi sheriff's deputy in the line of duty. Claiborne County Sheriff Edward Good says 45-year-old Terrian Bailey was shot responding to a robbery.
21: Officer Bailey was dedicated to this community. He lived, born and raised here.
11: This is ABC News.
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29: This is a Bloomberg Money Minute. U.S. retail diesel prices at the highest since mid-2022, topping a peak seen during the early stages of the Iran war to approach a record. The national average pump price has climbed to $5.78 a gallon, up more than 53% since the war with Iran started in late February. This comes as Vice President Vance says he would not describe the conflict in Iran as a war, given that major combat operations ended several weeks ago. The U.S. did launch new strikes on Iran in response to attacks on oil tankers, prompting Iran to target U.S. bases in the region, and 18 U.S. service members have died since the conflict started. Stocks Thursday rose the most in a month as Federal Reserve Governor Christopher Waller said he'd be willing to support holding rates steady if price pressures continue to show signs of easing. The dollar hit its lowest since May and Bitcoin topped $80,000. Fed officials will meet again on September 15th and 16th after leaving rates steady for five straight meetings this year. Matt Piper, Bloomberg Radio.
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31: It's going to take a lot of work, and it's not a guaranteed turnaround. Heidi steps in next week, there's a lot to fix here, starting with product, innovation, traffic, brand heat, and getting the customer the right assortment. So there's a lot of moving pieces. She also has some holes to fill in terms of her executive team because there were some recent departures. So a lot of moving pieces. I don't see how this will happen immediately. I'm skeptical that it will happen in the next 6 months. And we'll have to see what plan she puts forward. She is a product person, right? She comes from Nike. But Nike and Lululemon are very different yet alike. So we'll have to see what she has plans for, but it will not be an easy climb.
19: What does it take? I mean, I was looking at the tennis this week. It was all about, you know, have the right shoe, the right fashion. Is actually athleisure high fashion now?
31: So there's a few things that you have to look at. One, yes, absolutely. You have to get the right performance. So when you think about yoga wear and you think about performance wear, when you're looking at it for women specifically, it's about performance. It's about fit and it's about style. All three of them need to come together. And they did for Lululemon several years ago. That's not the case today. Nike and Adidas, largely male-dominated brands, are also now making a much bigger push into women's. And they have done a good job. but they focus on performance first.
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19: It's 7:40 a.m. here in the City of London. Good morning, I'm Caroline Hepke. Looking at the markets, it's looking a little bit negative for the stocks start today. US stocks 50 futures down 0.3%. The US is back online after the Labor Day holiday yesterday. Feels really like this is the start of autumn. S&P 500 E-mini futures down by 0.3%. The KOSPI gave up the gains that it did see earlier, really on the back of what, just two stocks? I don't even need to mention them, do I? By name, you know them. Japanese yen at the moment is strengthening 0.3%. It appreciated 1.2% yesterday. That is a major story. The Canadian dollar is also stronger, about 0.2%. We've got really kind of tit for tat tariffs between Canada and the US at the moment. Oil prices are rallying 1.5%, half a Brent crude futures $98.42, keeping a close eye also on copper with the big gain that we saw in the London Metals Exchange yesterday. This as 10-year Treasury yields are up a basis point, 4.79. Right, those are all the figures in the markets to know. Let's get you up to speed with our global news headlines. Here's Jack Sidders in London. Good morning.
1: Thanks, Caroline. The UK government is expected to ban trade with Israeli settlements in the West Bank. While many of the ruling Labour Party MPs back the move, British officials are concerned about the response from President Trump. Canada has imposed tariffs of up to 50% on hundreds of US products as its trade dispute with Washington escalates. The counter-tariffs target about $20 billion of American goods, with US officials threatening further measures in response. Russia's President Vladimir Putin is believed to remain committed to continuing his war in Ukraine, despite fresh American diplomatic efforts. Bloomberg understands the Kremlin talks produced no breakthrough, with Putin determined to take all of eastern Donetsk. Those are some of our global news headlines.
19: Good stuff. Thank you so much, Jack, for that roundup of our global news stories. Right, let's get straight into the markets conversation. Chris Watling is global economist and chief market strategist at Longview Economics. Chris, very good to have you back on the programme. Just in terms of the bond markets, I mean, there was a big move yesterday in European yields. The US was closed. What do you expect today? End of the week, you got the US CPI data. This surely is the focus for global markets, is rising yields.
3: Yeah, I mean, that's right. The markets are getting themselves in a bit of a tizzy about these yields, which I think is kind of fascinating, because it strikes me that really what rising yields are primarily telling you is, yes, there's a demand for capital, there's some fiscal challenges, but actually there's a lot of growth coming. You know, they're telling you about growth that's coming over the course of the next sort of 6, 12, 18 months. And the US growth story, I think, looks really, really good. And actually, I don't think the inflation story in the US is troubling. So CPI will be interesting, but if you look at core CPI, strip out shelter, and I like to strip out shelter because it's a totally artificial price and it's not real. And if you look at rent growth in the last 3 years in the US, hasn't really been any, which is a good proxy for what shelter should be. So if you look at a sort of core, it's been at 2% for 3 years. So, you know, there are lots of arguments about inflation, but I think really if you look at the bottom half of the US economy, there's no inflation really that the K is seeing. They saw a surge out of the pandemic. And really it's all sort of AI related, which is very small slices of the economy, and a bit of a wealth effect from the top end of the income spenders. So you can see inflation in small areas and small pockets, but overall I think the inflation dragon is slain basically in the US.
1: Yeah, well, take your point about what those high yields are actually telling us about, you know, the prospects for growth. And it was a point John Authors made in his column this morning as well, and you know, particularly taking the long view and actually it maybe arguing it's a sort of return to the norm after sort of a 20-year aberration. But nevertheless, given those higher long-term yields, does this leave US and sort of global risk assets in line for a tougher time?
3: Well, I think, you know, markets, you know, wax and wane. They don't go in straight lines. So if you ask me, where's the stock market going to be in 12, 18 months, I'd say it's going to be higher. But if you ask me, where's it going to be in 3 months, I'd say it's going to be lower. Because I think it's going to be pinched by these higher bond yields. And there's also a lot of complacency in risk assets at the moment. If you look at currency volatility, it's been on the floor. It's starting to pick up now with the Japanese yen moving. But very low currency volatility is a sign of complacency. There are lots of other measures of complacency in financial markets. Investors are kind of all in. If you look at the sort of cash levels on the BAML Fund Manager Survey or other surveys, cash is very, very low in investors' portfolio because they're heavily committed to equities. All of these, I think, are signs that we've gone a little bit too far. And the higher bond yields sort of squeeze the equation and make bonds more attractive relative to equities on that kind of like-for-like basis. So yeah, I think we got a little bit of risk off into the midterms, and it's a time to be a little bit cautious. But long-term, I think things look good.
19: Yeah, I mean, the US is surely going to be totally distracted by the politics. But the growth story, I mean, you're right. Looking at earnings and the amount that companies are pumping out in terms of earnings is just extraordinary. That growth picture, it is improving a little bit even here in the UK. How positive are you about the growth backdrop, though, really, for Europe with all of the challenges that Europe faces?
3: Well, look, I mean, Europe's not going to be a long-term mega growth story, but I think cyclically it's accelerating. Germany looks like it's improving, it's trending higher off a low base.

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1: 8 and 10 and a bit. So 11 is troubling, and there's a lot of, fat's perhaps the wrong term to use, but there's a lot of excess. There's, you know, there's 22% of the working age population in the UK is on in-work or out-of-work benefits, which I think is a staggering number. And really, I would have thought if you ask people, I often ask people, what should that be? They normally say, well, if you don't tell them the numbers beforehand, they say, well, maybe 5 or 10%. And we're almost a quarter of the working age population on benefits. So I think there's some easy ways to address that without upsetting, the political constituents. I mean, I know it's tricky with the left wing of the Labour Party, but I would hope they would do that. I don't know what they're going to do. I suspect in the middle of the night, I think they're just going to raise taxes. Sadly.
2: Things that go bump in the night. Yeah, absolutely. I thought it was The Economist called it componation. That was their term for compensation. That workers in Britain, that was their view, you know, want to be compensated for all sorts of things. And, you know, they sort of phrase it that way. Look, in terms of Healey, what he said, you know, Britain as a country, he wants to see Britain as a country of wealth creation. What did you make of Chris Rokos, the billionaire? This is your story, Jack Sidders, leaving the UK for Greece. I mean, is that a good
1: sign? Well, I mean, it's as we were saying offline, basically we're shooting ourselves in the foot. I mean, it's not complicated, is it? I think as you reported, Jack, yesterday, $330 million in income tax last year. I mean, that is
2: paid,
1: yes,
2: yeah.
1: That is a staggering number for one individual. And I know lots of people who've left the UK who aren't anything like as wealthy as Rokos. So I just think it's not complicated. But unfortunately, the politics is not helping at the moment. So a lot of people I speak to, let's just get on with getting to the IMF and get to the other side of it. And always. As some wry chap said on Twitter, I think, you know, names of chancellors who've been to the IMF, Healey, and that's kind of the list.
2: Right. Chris, thank you so much for being with us this morning. Chris Watling is Global Economist and Chief Market Strategist at Longview Economics, always with an interesting
1: view.
2: Thank you. 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
8: This is a Bloomberg Money Minute, happening at 8:30 in the morning, the August U.S. jobs report. It will test the economy's resilience after payrolls unexpectedly fell in July. Economists expect about 60,000 new jobs were created. The news comes a day after stocks rose the most in a month. Meantime, Federal Reserve Governor Christopher Waller says his next decision on interest rates will be heavily influenced by August inflation data due next week. Waller said, if there is continued progress toward our 2% goal, then I am willing to support holding the policy rate at its current level, but would consider a rate hike if inflation comes in hot. Bitcoin broke back above $80,000 Thursday as global bond yields retreated from their 2026 highs, sparking a rally across crypto-linked stocks. Shares of popular trading app Robinhood surged Thursday. Inflows into U.S.-listed spot Bitcoin exchange-traded funds have proven inconsistent, with the seven-day average of the Coinbase premium being negative for more than 4 months. Matt Piper, Bloomberg Radio.
9: 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All as founders chase unicorn status. I'm Jacob Greaves, host of podcast series Economy of Scale, and that's the question I put to Sandeep Sahni, co-founder of Dubai-based Valeo Health.
10: $1 billion was a great deal up until 2 years ago. Now it's all about the $1 trillion startups. In this year alone, there are $2 trillion IPOs that already happened and two more that probably will happen.
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14: Good morning, it's 7.53 a.m. here in the City of London. Checking in on those European yields. So in focus yesterday, actually German benchmark yields easing off at 3.38 this morning. Little movement, just checking the two-year Bund yields. They're actually also rallying, so yields are down a little bit. We're at 2.99% for German yields this morning. This as also looking at the oil prices continuing to rally today. So Brent crude futures are up by 1.7%, but European natural gas prices are only up a relatively smaller 0.4%. Now, stock futures for Europe are down 0.3%, and Asian equity markets have seen the gains on the KOSPI gone. They're now the KOSPI closing down 0.6%, and US stock futures are also lower. S&P 500 IMI futures down 0.25%. That's the data in the markets, Jack.
15: Thanks, Caroline. Right, now let's check in on some of the stories that our colleagues on the Market Today live page are following today. Sam Unstead joins us now for more. Morning, Sam. Firstly, Dunelm and Computer Centre out. What do they tell us?
16: So, Dunelm, homewares retailer that I'm sure we're all relatively familiar with. One of the few companies actually that's really cited the hot weather being a drag on sales, and I think I can probably see that you're not necessarily in the mood to go and buy, kind of walk around a big store and buy new cushions and stuff when it's really really really hot. But Computer Center, they are an IT reseller. So to be honest with you, they're the sort of company that sort of bobbed along without anyone really noticing them for quite a long time. But they do a lot of stuff that's related to data infrastructure, infrastructure within data centers. So all sorts of parts of the both software and hardware sides. And their profit in the first half of the year more than doubled. Their revenue is up by 72%. So although the UK market does still lack a lot of kind of really direct benefits, fisheries of the AI boom, there is one, and they are the best performer in the FTSE 100 this year.
14: Okay, interesting. So that on Dunelm. I mean, after all of this summer's heat-related stories, surely there's going to be one that is about, you know, sales of carpets plunging because nobody wants to be hot in their homes anymore. Anyway, let's talk about the other stock to think about. Computer Center?
16: Oh, yeah, so we were just mentioning there. So there's a big boom in data center.
14: Oh, sorry. Okay.
16: Yes.
14: I wasn't paying enough attention, Sam?
15: We have got consumer data we can talk about.
16: Yes, we can. Yeah. And actually, that goes into the hot weather as well. So the BRC data, food sales, pretty good. So again, people kind of staying at home and eating at home. Non-food sales went down in August, and particularly big ticket items. So actually, as you were just mentioning, that may well include carpets and things like that. But more broadly, and that sort of feeds into what Dunelm was saying as well. We also had the card spending data from Barclays today, which was quite interesting, and included a bit of a consumer survey in there about where people are concerned about prices. And particularly, they're concerned about prices when it comes to the heat wave in terms of the availability and prices of things like vegetables and dairy. And then they're concerned both about shrinkflation, which has become like a sort of major topic here, really since the inflation spike in 2022. And then skimpflation as well, which is where the quality of the product is seen as going down. And they're worried about that with things like chocolate and sweets as well. So a little bit of concern in general sort of starting to come through about food.
14: I love it. Those are great terms, aren't they? Let's also think about the fallout from John Healey's speech yesterday. We brought it to you live here on Bloomberg Radio. This is the new Chancellor, former Defence Secretary John Healey, who was speaking for the first time. What did you make of what he had to say? He was speaking up at a factory in Coventry in sort of middle of England.
16: Yeah, so it was, I think it was a very broad speech. You know, he's sort of setting out these kind of specific areas that they're going to focus on. This is particularly, you know, again, something that when we had Starmer and Reeves in power as well, that they were talking about a lot, which is growth, somehow delivering this magic growth that will, you know, if it were to be delivered in any kind of reasonable level, would help to reduce the debt burden that the UK has. Whether it all works or not, you don't know. Again, you know, we're out from the budget yet, so we remain a little bit light on really specific detail. But there were a few announcements in there about how they're going to, you know, back businesses, particularly in the north of England.
14: Yeah.
16: Again, I think broadly all as would be expected. And a lot of it was about fiscal discipline. And I think that is probably the message you're going to hear almost weekly until we get to the budget, that we are going to be disciplined to keep the bond market in check.
14: Yeah. I mean, I thought that the only disconnect that I could see was this idea of public control that he talked about through an effective and strategic state, i.e. national policy, and the idea of economic growth through private business. That is the clash, isn't it? If you have sort of public control, what does that mean for the private sector, the balance between those two? But otherwise, he didn't really say anything
16: that's the test of Manchesterism, isn't it?
14: Right.
16: Of trying this kind of blend of these two ways of thinking. One thing I would mention in it as well, they did talk a bit about capital markets, and as a kind of stocks nerd, he was kind of talking about the capital markets here are thriving and that the FTSE's getting towards record levels. I think that's a little bit optimistic of where things are at the moment, as particularly in terms of the stock market. So we'll see how much focus goes there. But I think more broadly, it's much more about, as you say, this kind of blend of public and private investment.
14: Yeah, absolutely. He talked about the need to be honest about government spending as well. That got my ears and my attention. Sam, thank you so much for being with us. Sam Unstead from our Markets Today live page team. Jack Sidders, great to have you on radio this hour. You'll be back with us next week, as usual.
15: See you next week.
14: Yeah, lovely. Coming up next, the European Market Open. This is Bloomberg.
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20: Drawing a harder line on Israel, the UK prepares to ban trade with West Bank settlements, risking friction with President Trump.
14: Back towards triple figures, oil nears $100 a barrel as traders watch the renewed fighting and an Iran-Oman shipping deal.
20: Trade war escalation, Canada targets hundreds of American products with tariffs of up to 50%.
14: Plus, losing its fizz, champagne production is set to fall almost 50% as heat and drought hammer French vineyards.
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2: Starting with the markets this morning, the Stock 600 down by 0.2%. The FTSE 100 also 0.2 lower. The CAC 40 down by 0.4%. Oil and gas prices rising again today. Brent crude's up by 1.8%, $98.74. Natural gas prices 1.3% higher on the TTF benchmark. The Japanese yen stronger against the dollar by 0.3 at 153.84, hitting its strongest level since February earlier. Not much movement on European bond markets. The gilts are opening flat at 5.18% on the 10-year. The 10-year Treasury yield's up 2 basis points this morning.
14: Now to our top stories. The UK government is expected to ban trade with Israeli settlements in the West Bank today. Bloomberg first reported last month that Britain was drafting sanctions to increase pressure on Israel over new settlement homes. The Foreign Secretary will set out the details in the House of Commons later as part of what the government is calling a reset of relations with Israel. Cabinet Minister Pat McFadden has been discussing the move this morning.
3: The overriding drive behind it is the idea of keeping alive the possibility of a two-state solution. And what we're really concerned about is an attempt openly by some Israeli ministers to erase that possibility.
14: While many Labour MPs back the move, UK officials are concerned about the response from Washington. They fear the announcement could provide an early setback for Prime Minister Andy Burnham's relationship with President Donald Trump. The two leaders spoke by phone yesterday and discussed a two-state solution for Israel and the Palestinian territories. Israel has warned that it will retaliate diplomatically, with the Foreign Minister Gideon Saar last week accusing the UK of trying to tip the scales against Netanyahu's hard right coalition ahead of elections next month.
2: The price of oil is approaching $100 a barrel as renewed US-Iran fighting threatens energy supplies. Brent has risen more than 30% since the war began, and Goldman Sachs believes markets are increasingly pricing in a prolonged conflict. Iran says a deal with Oman is on a temporary safe shipping route through the Strait of Hormuz is imminent. But Bloomberg's Stephen Stopchinski, who leads our energy team in Asia, says it's unclear how that would be received.
22: If the U.S. isn't involved, how do they respond? How does the White House respond? Because they have been trying to gain more control over this waterway, and they've been trying to push for it to return to pre-war levels, whereas Oman and Iran have in the past hinted that they want to create some sort of tolling system within the strait. And if they do that, the United States is unlikely to accept it. In fact, not just the U.S., oil majors as well.
2: Stephen Stopchinski was speaking as the conflict is also complicating European efforts to rebuild gas inventories ahead of the winter. German storage is just over 54% full, the lowest for this time of year since records began in 2009.
14: Hedge fund billionaire Chris Rokos is set to leave the UK and move to Greece. Bloomberg understands that the prominent financier will also open an office in Athens as part of the move. The star trader ranked third in the Sunday Times' latest annual list of top taxpayers in the UK with a bill of £330 million last year. The move comes after Britain abolished its non-dom regime and increased taxes on several forms of wealth. Greece now offers qualifying foreigners a flat annual tax of €100,000 on all overseas income.
2: Canada has imposed tariffs of up to 50% on hundreds of US products as its trade dispute with Washington escalates. The counter tariffs target about $20 billion of American goods, with US officials threatening further measures in response. Brendan Murray is Bloomberg's trade czar.
23: These are really going to hit U.S. exporters pretty hard. And the idea here from Ottawa is that this will put pressure on the Trump administration economically in the final couple of months here before the midterm elections.
2: Bloomberg's Brendan Murray there, as Donald Trump has threatened to ban sales of Canada's Bombardier jets in the United States. Writing on social media, Trump said, "We have said that more than half the company's revenue comes from the U.S. In response, Bombardier says its aircraft create tens of thousands of jobs in the United States.
14: China's export growth accelerated in August, pushing its trade surplus for the year to more than $800 billion. Exports jumped 25% from a year earlier, helped by booming global demand for AI hardware. China's trade surplus with the US surged 44% to more than $29 billion. The figures risk adding to trade tensions ahead of Xi Jinping's meeting with President Trump in Washington.
2: Mistral AI has raised 3 billion euros from investors led by Samsung to fund the development of AI models and build infrastructure. The latest round gives the firm a valuation of more than 21 billion euros, nearly double what it was last year. Speaking to Bloomberg, CEO Arthur Mensch says the money will be used to help Mistral grow.
0: Those 3 billion euros that we've just raised are going to be put at work to scale our training capacity, to further deploy the infrastructure that we need to serve our enterprise customers, to further invest in industrial artificial intelligence, which is what we have been doing with ASML and what we intend to be doing more and more in the semi-industry space. And it's also a way for us to continue to scale our go-to-market globally.
2: Mistral's Arthur Mensch speaking there. Mistral is a fraction of the size of AI giants like OpenAI and Anthropic, but has been selling itself as a sovereign alternative for Europe, striking deals with firms including Airbus and BMW.
14: And lastly, this summer's dry weather in France is hitting wine production and in particular champagne. Bloomberg's Ewan Potts reports.
1: France is expected to produce almost 50% less champagne this year than last, with vineyards hit by scorching temperatures and drought. And it's not just the bubbly. Overall, French wine production is forecast to fall by 6%, with the national harvest set to be one of the smallest in 30 years. Extreme weather's been hitting vineyards for several years now, adding pressure on an industry already struggling with weaker demand and falling exports. For French winemakers, there's not much to toast right now. In London, I'm Ewan Potts, Bloomberg Radio.
2: And those are your top stories on the markets. We are looking at the Stock 600 down 0.1%. The CAC 40 is 0.2 lower. The FTSE 100, though, just rising by 0.1%. Now, Wall Street futures lower for S&P E-minis by 0.2. NASDAQ futures are 0.2 higher. We have had a rally in memory chip makers in Asia earlier. SK Hynix and Samsung both up around 1% in after-hours trading. We'll be thinking about that going into the US session. Oil and gas prices higher, though. Brent crude's up by 1.6% to $98.54.
14: Now, in a moment, we're going to be talking a bit more about the trade dispute between the US and Canada and what is happening in the Middle East with this possible imminent deal between Iran and Oman. But before that, another story has caught our attention, and it's the talk of the town in London. This is on whether you can use tapestry to paper over the cracks in a creaky friendship. Bloomberg Opinion's Martin Ivins has been writing about France lending the Bayeux tapestry to the UK. Its arrival has caused something of a stir in London. Martin reminds us that it's also really a symbol of the often very complex and definitely very long relationship between the UK and France. There are 100,000 tickets, Stephen. They have been snapped up. They are gone. If you want to see it, forget it. You're going to have to wait for the next batch of Bayeux tapestry tickets. It's in the British Museum. Look, I think there is so much that is being written and being sort of seen and interpreted through this work of art about the UK's relationship with Europe and with France.
2: Yeah, I mean, look, it's a fairly significant sign that France has, of course, loaned the tapestry, or lent the tapestry, rather, to the UK. And that's what Martin Ivins is getting at in his piece today, is that he's, you know, he says this is a very positive step or a positive signal in the relationship, which has been improving dramatically as well. But caveats that, you know, this is also something that may not go that much further if Andy Burnham were to act on his previously stated ambitions for the UK to rejoin the EU's single market. There's no guarantee that France would be a particularly helpful partner in that as well, and just how much friendship there is in the Entente Amicale, as they've rebranded the Entente Cordiale, is going to be an interesting one if it does get put to the test. Although, you know, Emmanuel Macron did seem to have a very good visit to London recently as well, as part of that cultural exchange. So I think vibes are good, but perhaps not to be relied on for much more, is Martin Ivins' point.
14: Yeah, absolutely. Look, I just thought it was a really interesting piece on, the UK's, you know, relationship with Europe. Andy Burnham's going into the budget, going into the Labour Party conference, and Brexit is still a very kind of difficult topic in Britain. OK, so that's one of the things we've been thinking about today.
2: Let's turn to some of the key market moving stories that we've been following for you. Oil prices approaching $100 a barrel this morning as we're thinking about the details of that shipping deal between Iran and Oman. Our markets live strategist Ven Ram is with us for more on this. Ven, looking at oil prices at this level, what does that tell us about how traders are viewing the latest headlines from the Iran war?
4: Morning. It doesn't look like traders are hugely enthused by what's going on between Iran and Oman, because if you look at Brent, we are approaching $100 a barrel. And if you look at crack spreads, they are at a record high. So, you know, and there is this natural gas prices in Europe as well, which is hovering at menacingly high levels. So all in all, it doesn't look like there's too much optimism that is kindled in the markets by the latest moves.
14: What do you think that higher energy prices mean for bond markets?
4: Well, I think that, you know, more than the levels, what is disconcerting is the length of time we've done around these levels. I mean, last year we were talking about crude prices that averaged well below what we are seeing and now. So I think that, you know, that triggers the higher for longer scenario as far as the Bank of England is concerned, a scenario that is closer to the severe scenario that the European Central Bank, I beg your pardon, the European Central Bank painted. So I think that, you know, the longer this continues, the bigger is going to be the tightening impulse from the central banks. And if you look at what the markets are pricing in, they're pricing in about 3 rate hikes from both the ECB and the Bank of England over the course of the next year, which is quite steep because we are already approaching, you know, neutral territory as far as the ECB is concerned. At least by the end of this week, we'll be there. And then, you know, any further push obviously means that we are going into restrictive territory. So that is quite a statement to be making for the markets.
2: Yeah, indeed. And just a word to Ven on the Japanese yen strengthening again today, the strongest since February. I mean, what is continuing to drive that, and how does it look for other assets?
4: Well, I think it becomes a bit of a self-fulfilling prophecy, because as the yen gains, I mean, it's not about the level, but about the rapidity of the gains. We've done 4% in just the space of 1 week. That kind of magnitude of move we haven't seen since August 2024, when there was a similar tantrum in the markets. So I think that the more rapid these moves become, the more it forces deleveraging in the markets because of those yen carry trades. Fund managers have little choice. I mean, either they ride out the losses, which is of course unpleasant, or they close out their positions, which is what they seem to be doing at the moment. And what it means is that, you know, the portfolio correlations go all right, because, you know, correlations, at least on textbook level, suggest that, you know, different assets are going to move at different degrees in different directions. But when a stress event like this happens, then your correlation projections go all right, and that means hell of a lot for portfolio managers, because the portfolio risk has suddenly gone from 2x to say 10x. So that's a huge problem, which is why I fear that this could be a self-feeding mechanism for the yen that pushes the yen even higher from current levels.
14: Yeah, okay, and that's something we need to continue watching. Ven, thank you so much for being with us, our Markets Live strategist, Ven Ram.
2: Canada has escalated its trade dispute with the United States, imposing tariffs of up to 50% on American goods, the latest in a series of tit-for-tat measures. We have our trades czar, Brendan Murray, with us for more on this. Brendan, how much of an escalation is this from Canada? Who's going to feel the pinch from these new tariffs?
5: It's an escalation that's on par with the level of tariffs that the Trump administration put on Canadian imports. The first wave of impact is going to be felt by Canadian companies that purchase goods from the United States. They're trying to figure out which goods qualify and which goods don't. They're going to look at their whole cost structures, and they're essentially going to be sitting on their hands for the foreseeable future until they can figure out how they can stay in business when their costs have risen so sharply, so quickly. And so there's a sense of uncertainty that is cast over situations like this, where there's a whole new cost reality for businesses. Now, for consumers, this is going to lead to a similar sort of paralysis, where you thought that the electronic equipment that you were buying a week ago was $100. Now it's $150 or $125 or something, with some new tariff that you didn't expect. And so it has a similarly icing effect on behavior. The costs on both sides are of the border are going to go up. But again, it's important to keep this in perspective. We're only talking about $20 billion worth of imports from both sides. in a trading relationship of about $800 billion. So we're nowhere near a full-blown trade war. These are the early skirmishes. And the question now is whether it escalates from here. The U.S. has a lot more room to escalate than Canada does, given that the Canadian economy is something like a tenth the size of the U.S.'s.
14: Yeah, absolutely. And President Trump has already threatened to ban Bombardier jets. So that's the issue, isn't it? What's your reading of whether this can be resolved or whether we're on some kind of escalatory path?
5: Yeah, it's not the first time that President Trump has gone after Bombardier. Of course, there are U.S. competitors to the Canadian aircraft maker, but there are also a lot of American workers who work at Bombardier facilities in places like Kansas and Texas and Arizona, and that there are thousands of suppliers to those facilities, and so there could be some pretty quick pushback in the U.S. Congress from members who would be impacted by Bombardier. But I think this is just another sign that the president is in Washington is willing to throw things out there that sort of distract and keep the opponent, in this case Canada, off balance, but we'll see what the political ramifications are going to be for Prime Minister Carney, who now has saddled the Canadian importers with higher costs.
2: Okay. Brendan, thank you very much for joining us. Our trades are Brendan Murray there with the latest on the US-Canada trade dispute that is escalating. Coming up next on Bloomberg Daybreak Europe, we're going to bring you our conversation with the CEO of Mistral AI. Otto Mensch has been speaking to Bloomberg after his firm raised €3 billion from investors. That's next. This is Bloomberg.
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30: I'd still say it's pretty positive. And if you want to make your brain hurt even more, when you look at the definition of momentum, which is winners win, right, over some window, at some point, if the losers start winning, they're going to be your new momentum basket. It's just going to be a new basket of momentum that picks up. Again, kind of makes your brain hurt, but that's why we're watching these subsectors really closely.
31: And that's why the S&P equal weight is at almost an all-time high, right?
30: Exactly. So sentiment out there, still not too bad, not that much hedging, and not interest in talking about it.
29: U.S. yields impinge on equity performance. If yields get high enough, it's so old school, it's boring. Do yields compete here?
30: I think everyone has a psychological threshold they're looking at. It doesn't really make logical sense. But yeah, if we start getting, those percentages going higher and higher, then I think some people get nervous. I'll tell you one big theme in our market, retail cohort. I don't think they're looking at these yields as much. I don't think they have this kind of old school,
29: exactly.
30: Hey, when 30-year gets to X, then I got to pull on my equity. I don't hear that from them, no.
31: Where do you see the most compelling parts of the market? I mean, is it in playing, skew? Is it in playing, the peakedness of the... I mean, what do you really... Like, if you have investors, is it cross asset, taking on its spread risk with the asymmetry there relative to equity risk or vice versa? What are your clients? What's really interesting to you right now, Amy?
30: So a few things. The first is my mantra these last few years has really been give what the market takes you, in the sense that if you get really, really bid call skew, use call spreads.
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2: 8:21 in London, 9:21 here in Brussels. Good morning, I'm Stephen Carroll. On the markets, the Stock 600 down by 0.3%. The FTSE 100 a tenth lower. The CAC 40 down by 0.4% in Paris. Novartis shares dropping by the most in 6 years, currently down by 9.6%. After seeing one of its treatments that was in testing for a rare muscle wasting disease failing to meet the primary endpoint in a phase 3 trial. It's the third setback for drug trials for Novartis this week, so weighing heavily on their share price this morning. On the better performing end of the stocks in the Stock 600, we have Computer Centre in the UK up by 5%, the company reaping the benefits of being exposed to the spending boom on data centres. They provide services including software and hardware that's resulted in first half profit nearly doubling and revenue increasing by 72%. So their share is the best performing on the Stock 600 at the moment. Looking towards Wall Street, back after the Labour Day holiday today, futures for the Nasdaq up by 0.2%. S&P E-mini futures are actually down by 0.2%, though. Energy prices in focus as well, with Brent crude up by another 1.7%, approaching $99 a barrel now. WTI is over $94 a barrel, and natural gas prices rising another 1.4% on the Dutch TTF benchmark this morning. On currency markets, more strength in the Japanese yen, hitting the highest since February, currently at 153.89 against the US dollar. The euro is trading at 116.15 against the dollar. That is your Bloomberg Radio Business Flash. Now with more on what's going on around the world, here is Caroline Hepker in London.
14: Stephen, thank you so much. The UK government is expected to ban trade with Israeli settlements in the West Bank. While many of the ruling Labour Party's MPs back the move, British officials are concerned about the response from President Trump. Canada has imposed tariffs of up to 50% on hundreds of US products as its trade dispute with Washington escalates. The counter tariffs target about $20 billion of American goods, with US officials threatening further measures in response. And lastly, Russia's President Vladimir Putin is believed to remain committed to continuing his war in Ukraine despite fresh American diplomatic efforts. Bloomberg understands the Kremlin talks produced no breakthrough, with Putin determined to take all of eastern Donetsk. Those are some of our global news headlines.
2: Caroline, thank you. Mistral AI has raised €3 billion from investors led by Samsung to fund the development of AI models and build infrastructure. The latest round gives the firm a valuation of more than €21 billion, nearly double what it was last year. Bloomberg's Tom McKenzie has been speaking to Arthur Mensch, the CEO of the French company, about the latest influx of cash and their strategy going forward. Here's some of that conversation.
0: Those €3 billion that we've just raised are going to be put at work to scale our trading capacity, to further deploy the infrastructure that we need to serve our enterprise customers, to further invest in industrial artificial intelligence, which is what we have been doing with ASML and what we intend to be doing more and more in the semi-industry space. And it's also a way for us to continue to scale our go-to-market globally, in that this fundraising is also a way for us to further expand in the US, in Asia, and of course to double down on what we've been doing in Europe.
8: And do you expect compute to remain constrained through 2027? NVIDIA is an investor. You've now got Samsung, the high bandwidth memory. We know that's constrained. Does compute continue to be constrained for into next year? For how long does that remain a story?
0: It will probably remain a story for a while. We do have good access, and so therefore we've been able to build significant capacity for our customers. We also have started to run programs where our customers are actually committing to actually use the capacity we're building for them, which, you know, which is a way for them to secure prices, because we're in a world where the prices are going up because of the capacity constraints that we have on logic and that we have on memory. Everything that we do at Mistral is really meant to reduce the cost for our customers. The fact that we have ASML, NVIDIA, and now Samsung at our cap table is also tying us further into the semi industry, where we are a provider of technology. We bring AI to make the semi industry more efficient. And so that kind of collaboration, I think, is a way also for us to further guarantee to our customers that we are very strong at providing verticalized AI solutions for high-end manufacturing, but also able to give good cost structure when it comes to doing every kind of AI deployment.
8: And I'm wondering, your approach, full stack, that focus on industry, that focus on engineering, on design, with the full stack, I'm wondering how that compares. It's a very different approach to OpenAI and Anthropic, and I'm just wondering if investors are looking in the wrong direction. Does it suggest that the Anthropic OpenAI Google approach is possibly not the right approach?
0: Well, what we see today in the domain of AI is that there is a very strong shift toward open source models as a foundation for building critical workloads, for using AI into critical processes. Why is that? Because when you're running a critical process in your factory, you want to have business continuity, you want to have cost control, and you want to make sure that the IP that you've been building for decades is actually used to create assets that are uniquely your own. And so that has naturally brought a lot of our customers to build on open source foundations. And the fact that we have been a leader in releasing open source models and that we're able to serve them at scale on infrastructure that we own is indeed making a difference. The other thing that has been an enormous enabler for our business has been our capacity to go and embed deeply with industrials to actually solve the most difficult use cases that we're running into. And usually it took a combination of reasoning models, models that have a quantitative understanding of the physics and that can be connected to the reasoning models. But it also took embedding expertise into the businesses of our customers. And that model that has been very successful.
8: So to be clear, longer term, your approach, the Mistral approach, wins out over frontier labs like Anthropic and OpenAI?
0: I mean, to be clear, today, if you're an enterprise decision maker, almost, I would say, 99% of the use cases you have as an enterprise can be built on open source models. And so it means that the IP margin that you're paying when you're paying for closed models is not a margin you should be paying if you were to be efficient. And so the companies that are the most advanced and the companies that have the biggest requirements when it comes to controlling their data and the biggest requirements to have business continuity, and they happen to be in manufacturing, in financial services, in defense, well, those companies have already decided that they will mostly build their technology on top of open source models. And I think this movement will continue to increase because structurally, AI is an enormous market. It's going to drive multiple digits of the world global GDP in the next few years. And it is such a big market that any region cannot decide to fully buy the technology. They need to produce the technology. And if you want to produce AI, you need to use common assets and then customize them, deploy them on infrastructure that you control. And so you have macroeconomic reasons why open source AI is actually starting to win.
8: Does that mean the valuations are looking a little over their skis? The valuations are looking a bit stretched in terms of the frontier labs. So $1 trillion, close to $1 trillion for OpenAI. Anthropic reports they want to raise $2 trillion plus. Does that look stretched to you?
0: Well, I don't want to comment on the valuation of others. I would say ours is probably undervalued. But I would say at the end of the day, what matters is the value created for enterprises. And so if you can go and embed and be a very strong partner to companies that are driving the growth of the global GDP, and you enable them to further drive it through artificial intelligence, then you actually have valuation because you're making them more successful. And so this is the reason why we have been heavily investing on industrial AI, because we believe that AI needs to be enabling better products. It needs to be accelerating progress in the technological space beyond just the digital space. And in doing that, we're creating growth. We're making our customers successful. And that means that the value creation we have is sustainable. And it justifies making the kind of CapEx investments we're making.
2: So that was Mistral's CEO, Achter Manch, speaking to Bloomberg's Tom McKenzie after the announcement of that new fundraising round and the dramatically increased valuation for the company. So very interesting conversation about that leading European company in the AI space. Coming up next, we'll have a check on the markets.
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15: 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Clearly there's concern in the States.
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2: 8:31 in London. Good morning. I'm Stephen Carroll. This is Daybreak Europe, live on London DAB radio and around the world on Bloomberg.com and the Bloomberg Business app. On the markets this morning, the Stock 600 is down by 0.3%. The FTSE 100 just slightly lower on the day. Wall Street futures are down by 0.3% for S&P E-minis. Nasdaq futures up by 0.1%. Markets, of course, were closed yesterday for the Labor Day holiday. Thinking about energy prices, WTI is now over 3% higher at $94.26. Brent crude is up by 1.8% at $98.75. To our top stories now, the UK government is expected to ban trade with Israeli settlements in the West Bank today. Bloomberg first reported last month that Britain was drafting sanctions to increase pressure on Israel over new settlement homes. While many Labour MPs backed the move by Miliband, the Foreign Secretary, UK officials are concerned about the response from Washington. They fear the announcement could provide an early setback for Prime Minister Andy Burnham's relationship with President Donald Trump. Dan Williams is our reporter in Jerusalem.
1: It's significant. In fact, it has the makings of quite a bilateral blow-up between the UK and Israel. Trilateral, if you include the very likely possibility that the US President Trump will weigh in on behalf of his ally in the Middle East.
2: Dan Williams there. Israel has warned it will retaliate diplomatically, with Foreign Minister Gideon Saar last week accusing the UK of trying to tip the scales against Netanyahu's hard-right coalition ahead of elections next month. The price of oil is holding near $100 a barrel as renewed US-Iran fighting threatens energy supplies. Brent has risen more than 30% since the war began, and Goldman Sachs believes markets are increasingly pricing in a prolonged conflict. Iran says a deal with Oman on a temporary safe shipping route through the Strait of Hormuz is imminent. Anna Rosenberg is the head of geopolitics at the Amundi Investment Institute. She says there are questions over how the US would respond.
4: I think it's the most important signpost to watch. We have to watch if this happens, and then the next signpost to watch is what does the US say about it. They've been very quiet about this. There is not going to be a return to the status quo ante in the Strait of Hormuz, to how it was before the war started. We've been saying this since the onset, because the original attacks from the US and Israel unleashed forces that you cannot put back. They are there now. The Strait of Hormuz is going to continue to see sporadic disruptions.
2: Anna Rosenberg was speaking as the conflict is also complicating European efforts to rebuild gas inventories ahead of the winter. German storage is just over 54% full, the lowest for this time of year since records began in 2009. And OpenAI's top scientist is warning that AI is advancing so quickly humans may struggle to understand and control it. In a post on the company's website, Jakub Pajoki said AI labs may need to voluntarily slow development until shared safety standards are established. Pajoki says AI could soon improve itself without human intervention, declaring this is a time that calls for extreme caution. OpenAI has said it wants to build a true automated AI researcher in less than 2 years. Those are your top stories. Up next on Daybreak Europe, we'll discuss what's moving markets with Willem Sels, Global Chief Investment Officer at HSBC Private Bank. This is Bloomberg.
5: ABC News, I'm Stephanie Officer. As the country prepares to mark the 25th year since the 9/11 attacks, the FBI warns terror threats against the homeland still remain. Co-Deputy Director Chris Raya telling ABC's Pierre Thomas.
7: You would be silly to think that that's not coming to the United States at some point, and we are trying to stay ahead of that.
16: Is 9/11 still a motivating factor for would-be terrorists?
7: Absolutely. That is their Super Bowl. Every time you start digging into their media, digging into their communications, there's always references to 9/11.
5: Renewed concern over political violence after the incident in Ohio Sunday involving Democratic gubernatorial candidate Amy Acton. ABC's Matt Rivers.
17: Police say 38-year-old Patrick Havas pushed through the crowd toward Acton. Acton's security detail confronted him, Havas shoving two people to the ground in the process. Acton then seen trying to help one of the victims. Acton's opponent, former Republican presidential candidate Vivek Ramaswamy, condemning the attack.
5: This is ABC News.
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20: This is a Bloomberg Money Minute. The Federal Reserve should cut interest rates to make homes more affordable. Those words from Vice President Vance at a White House press briefing Thursday. That adds to the pressure President Trump has placed on the central bank to cut borrowing costs. Fed Chair Kevin Warsh has hinted at the possibility of hiking rates to address persistently high inflation. Happening at 8:30 in the morning, the August jobs report. It will test the economy's resilience after payrolls unexpectedly fell in July. Economists expect about 60,000 new jobs were created. Stephen Burton has been sentenced to 6 years in prison for orchestrating a scam that cost investors almost $100 million. He pleaded guilty to wire fraud, conspiracy, and engaging in a money laundering scheme. The scam was based on wine bottles of rare vintages that never existed, with Burton claiming that the rare wines kept as collateral on loans included really high-priced ones. Stocks Thursday rose the most in a month. Matt Piper, Bloomberg Radio.
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21: On the latest edition of the Wall Street Week podcast, NVIDIA has announced a deal for $500 billion in AI investment, and estimates on global investment reach up to $1 trillion for this year alone. Sam Palmisano ran IBM when it was making big bets on future technology. He takes us through how a CEO decides to commit huge amounts of shareholder money and the returns on those investments needed to make them worth it.
22: We would have thought about what is the, where do we see the future state? And you go back to Watson with the 360, because that was going to be from unit record to computation, called a computer, right? In my particular case, it was AI, Watson, Jeopardy, you know, right? So how do you jump ahead of the next generation? Because the investment cycles in the R&D are going to be several years. So you have to start no different than quantum. It's another example of that. That's true for all tech companies. I'd say it's true for many companies that are relying upon any form of technology. It could be energy and those sorts of things as well. So we would always look out in time, and that could be from the R&D cycle, it'd be like a 7 to 10 years on the models, 3 to 5 for short term. We'd call that operational investment, but for the longer term things. And then basically you start out with goals and milestones and objectives, because you don't have numbers. And then as you get closer, you actually build your return equations as your business model dictates. So if your IRR is 15% or 14%, that would be the hurdle rate the guys would have to come over before you launched.
23: 7 to 10 years is a long time in any business.
22: Yes.
23: But right now it seems like 7 to 10 months in AI is a long time.
22: Product cycle time.
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2: 8:40 in London, 9:40 in Brussels. Good morning, I'm Stephen Carroll. On the markets, the Stock 600 now down by 0.4%. The FTSE 100, 0.2% lower. The CAC 40 and the DAX both down around 0.4% as well. We're watching shares in Novartis dropping by over 10%, the worst performing share in the Stock 600 now after suffering its third clinical trial setback in a week, this time in a treatment for a rare muscle wasting disease, failing a late stage study. So that's weighing on their share price this morning. In terms of the better performing shares, Computacenter, the IT company in the UK, reaping the benefits of data center spending booms, with its first half profit nearly doubling, and also raising its outlook for profit before tax again this year. So another upgrade from them. Looking towards the Wall Street session, Nasdaq futures are now flat. S&P E-minis down 0.3%. Markets back today after the Labor Day holiday. In terms of energy prices, Brent crude's up another 1.8%, so $98.70 this morning. Natural gas prices on the TTF benchmark also up by 1.5%. In terms of bond markets, we've got the 10-year Treasury yield up 2 basis points. 10-year bond yield in Germany stable and trading today. The 10-year gilt yield in the UK is up another 2 basis points as well. And just a word on the Japanese yen, strengthening another 0.3% against the dollar at 153.93, close to the highest since February of this year. That is your Bloomberg Radio Business Flash. Now let's take a look at some more of the stories making news around the world. The UK government is expected to ban trade with Israeli settlements in the West Bank. While many of the ruling Labour Party's MPs back the move, British officials are concerned about the response from President Trump. Canada has imposed tariffs up to 50% on hundreds of US products as its trade dispute with Washington escalates. The counter-tariffs target about $20 billion of American goods, with US officials threatening further measures in response. And Russia's President Vladimir Putin is believed to remain committed to continuing his war in Ukraine despite fresh American diplomatic efforts. Bloomberg understands the Kremlin talks produced no breakthrough, with Putin determined to take all of eastern Donetsk. Those are some of our global news headlines. Well, let's turn back to where things are moving on markets this morning. Oil prices creeping closer to $100 a barrel, putting back in play the concerns around inflation and what that's going to mean for central banks. Let's discuss now with Willem Sells, who is Global Chief Investment Officer at HSBC Private Bank and Premier Wealth. Well, great to have you back with us on Bloomberg Radio. When we're looking at oil prices at this level, close to $99 a barrel now for Brent, how are you thinking about broader positioning across markets as we're considering what higher costs are going to mean for consumers the further down the chain?
0: Indeed, it is a headline risk, but if you look at the inflation figures as they come in, they've actually been on the less elevated side than economists were predicting. So positive, good surprises in a way on the inflation side. The other thing that I would say is that governments around the world, and especially in Europe, have been trying to make their economies more resilient to energy prices. So I think it is more of a headline risk than setting necessary. Clearly, the policies of the central banks and being the number one driver of markets. I think the debate around debt loads, government debt loads, is probably influencing bond markets more, and rightly so.
2: Okay, well, let's talk a little bit more about that then. I mean, given the rise in yields that we've seen over the past number of days, this is something that obviously is a big focus given those concerns. But do markets have any expectation that higher yields is actually going to lead to a change in approach for some of those more fiscally constrained countries?
0: No, they don't. And we did a poll with some of our clients as well. And any change in policy on budgets or on trade tariffs, for that matter, is very low on the expectations list for our clients. That being said, the good news is that for now, we're not seeing a huge spillover effect in terms of credit spreads. That tells us that people are still relatively sanguine around the credit quality of corporates. So corporates continue to be able to borrow. Actually, people are the very limited spread widening that we're seeing reflects the view that people want to take that spread pick up vis-a-vis governments. And when you read most CIOs and of fund managers and our competitors as well are preferring investment grade over government bonds. So they like that spread pickup, and so therefore the good news is that credit conditions are not tightening.
2: Indeed, I'm just looking at a headline crossing the terminal now, though, that the UK is set to pay the most since 1998 for borrowing after a gilt sell-off. So this is on a bond that's currently being marketed, a 2056 bond, and they're looking at that being, you know, the most expensive since 1998. I mean, are headlines like this actually of concern when we think about the longer term effect of this, or do you see yields remaining at this level given the backdrop and the factors that are driving them higher?
0: I think indeed they remain at this level because it's very difficult for governments in the current environment to substantially cut their you know, their deficits. And of course, that is why our poll shows that people are not expecting it. And the reason is that they need to invest in, you know, some structural elements, right? You know, we talked about making countries more resilient to energy shocks. That requires investment. Obviously, we have the defense side as well. And then we have the aging population. So, it's very hard for governments to cut substantially. Now, the upside, I guess, the other side of the coin is that, you know, those investments do indeed create growth. They do indeed create innovation. And so that is the hope, you know, of a lot of politicians and all.

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1: But obviously the two, compete for funds. And so that is leading, to that upward pressure that we've seen, especially at the back end. So the longer dated maturities, as long as, from an inflation perspective, the numbers are actually benign, what the central banks are going to do is going to be relatively reserved in terms of, interest rate hikes. So we don't have actually, any Fed hikes pencil. In. We have one for the ECB, because we do think that the inflation is actually relatively contained. So if you don't have too many hikes, the shorter dated maturities are relatively stable in terms of bond yields. It's the longer dated maturities that can, be pushed up in terms of yields by that issuance.
2: And just briefly on the earnings picture, I mean, it's been so strong so far this year. Do you think the second half is going to maintain the same momentum?
1: So there were some exceptional items in the US, some valuations of Anthropic and so on. So, but once you take those out, I absolutely think that we can continue to have very strong earnings growth. And people are underestimating that because they are questioning the sustainability of AI demand. And also they're underestimating the benefits in terms of productivity growth that we're already seeing in the real economy. So the adopters the adopters of AI are seeing better earning growth, are seeing better margins, are seeing better revenue growth, and that's being underestimated. That's not in the price. So the earnings growth can continue, but also the multiples are relatively conservative at this point in time. If people start to believe that earnings growth can continue, then they can also push up those multiples.
2: Okay. Willem, thanks very much for joining us. Willem Sells there, who is Global Chief Investment Officer at HSBC Private Bank and Premier Wealth. Appreciate your time and analysis on the programme this morning as we are looking at the Stock 600 down by 0.4%. Up next, we'll be checking in on the stocks on the move with Chloe Melle. That's next. 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
10: This is a Bloomberg Money Minute. U.S. retail diesel prices hit the highest since mid-2022, topping a peak seen during the early stages of the Iran war to approach a record. The national average pump price has climbed to $5.78 a gallon, up more than 53% since the war with Iran started in late February. This comes as Vice President Vance says he would not describe the conflict in Iran as a war, given that major combat operations ended several weeks ago. The U.S. did launch new strikes in Iran in response to attacks on oil tankers, prompting Iran to target U.S. bases in the region, and 18 U.S. service members have died since the conflict started. Stocks Thursday rose the most in a month as Federal Reserve Governor Christopher Waller said he'd be willing to support holding rates steady if price pressures continue to show signs of easing. The dollar hit its lowest since May and Bitcoin topped $80,000. Fed officials will meet again on September 15th and 16th after leaving rates steady for five straight meetings this year. Matt Piper, Bloomberg Radio.
11: How are funding landscapes evolving and growth expectations shaping the startup world? All as founders chase unicorn status. I'm Jacob Greaves, host of podcast series Economy of Scale, and that's the question I put to Sandeep Sahni, co-founder of Dubai-based Valeo Health.
12: $1 billion was a great deal up until 2 years ago. Now it's all about the $1 trillion startups. In this year alone, there are $2 trillion IPOs that already happened and two more that probably will happen.
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8: 8:53 in London. Good morning. I'm Stephen Carroll. On the markets, we're looking at the Stock 600 down by 0.5%. The DAX in Frankfurt 0.6 lower. The FTSE 100's down by 0.2. Wall Street back in business today after the Labor Day holiday. So Nasdaq futures are down by 0.1. S&P E-minis are 0.4 lower. We're looking at oil prices rising another 2% now, just approaching $99 a barrel for Brent crude. WTI over 3% higher on the day at $94.36. Natural gas prices in Europe are rising as well. The Japanese yen 0.4 stronger now against the US dollar, hitting its highest since February earlier in the session at 153.79 currently. 10-year Treasury yields up 2 basis points to 4.8%, as the 10-year gilt yields also up 2 basis points at 5.19%. That is your Bloomberg Radio Business Flash. Well, let's take a look at some stocks on the move today in Europe. I'm Stephen Carroll and I'm joined by our reporter Chloe Mellet for more. Chloe, good morning. Novartis shares slumping after a drug trial failure. What's going on?
9: Yeah, it's been quite a tough week so far for Novartis, and we're only 2 days into the week. So yesterday, it fell quite significantly already because of two failed drug trials within the space of a few days. And then today, there's another trial setback. So now it's three setbacks within the space of just about a week. So this particular setback, it was for a treatment for a muscle-wasting disease, and the medicine failed in a late-stage study. So this particular setback for Novartis is potentially even worse than the other ones, because this particular medicine was really the centerpiece of the company's $12 billion takeover of Avidity Biosciences. And it's a drug that had been thought really as a potential blockbuster. The CEO had told Bloomberg TV back in July that this was a drug that had, you know, sales potential of $5 billion or more. So now that ambition will have to certainly be revised down. And so analysts are saying this is, you know, a major pipeline setback, and that has not really helped their confidence in the other therapies that Novartis has gained through in this Avidity takeover. And now there's going to be really renewed worries about sources of growth for Novartis going forward, and especially beyond 2030, because a bunch of its best-selling drugs are facing a patent cliff, and, you know, the biggest patent cliff in its history. So that's going to be a bit of trouble for Novartis, and we are seeing those setbacks really weigh on the shares this morning.
8: Okay, well, that's Novartis. Meanwhile, Sandoz, which was formerly part of Novartis, is enjoying opposite fortunes. What's going on there?
9: Yeah, Sandoz is doing much better. It raised its medium-term guidance. It also set a new, very ambitious pipeline target. So Sandoz makes biosimilars, which is a biological medical product that is highly similar to an already approved original reference product. And so it wants to increase the number of biosimilars that it makes to more than 100 by 2040 from just 13 currently. So it wants that huge increase in that portfolio, and it is investing around $300 million in a biosimilars facility in Slovenia. There's going to be as well a very big opportunity coming for that company with GLP-1s as well, because the patents for semaglutide, which is the key ingredient for Ozempic, that has started to expire in some countries. And so that's paving the way for generic drug companies like Sandoz to sell cheaper versions of this key ingredient. And so that will make probably a big difference in the outlook. And that's going to be really a big opportunity for that company and some of its peers as well.
8: Okay, and finally, Computer Centre in the UK seeing a boost. What's driving the rally? Is it computers by any chance?
9: Yes, it is indeed. Well, it is an IT company which raised its guidance once again. So it already had raised its guidance back in July. It's done it again today. And so we are seeing the shares hit a record as a result of that. So the main growth driver for that company has been demand from hyperscalers in the US. So Computer Centre is essentially one of those slightly lesser known AI winners. It's selling data center infrastructure like servers, other types of hardware, and then also software integration services to those hyperscalers. And it has a really well-established presence in the West Coast of the US as well, where a lot of those big tech companies are based. And so analysts are saying that the order book is very strong, that momentum is very solid, and that the performance is actually outperforming already very elevated investor expectations. And so we're seeing shares up almost 100% so far in 2026. And given this raised guidance and this enthusiasm from all of those analysts and investors, it seems that there might be even further to go for Computer Centre.
8: Okay. Chloe, thank you very much for joining us. Chloe Melle there, our breaking news reporter, looking at the stocks on the move. And for more conversations like this, you can subscribe to our Stock Movers podcast for the biggest winners and losers in the stock market. It's updated throughout the day and by our teams around the world. You'll find Stock Movers on Apple Podcasts, Spotify, or anywhere that you listen. Well, coming up in the next hour of Bloomberg Daybreak Europe, we're going to be joined by our chief UK economist, Dan Hansen, as we've learned that the UK is set to pay its highest borrowing costs on a debt sale since at least 1998. The global bond sell-off sending yields surging, squeezing the government's finances. We'll be discussing what that means for Andy Burnham's first budget with Dan Hansen from Bloomberg Economics. Plus, we'll have the latest in the Middle East as oil prices are rising further. Brent crude now over $99 a barrel as we're looking for details of this shipping deal between Iran and Oman. More on all that to come. 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
17: This is Bloomberg Daybreak Europe for this Tuesday, the 8th of September, from London and Brussels, coming up today.
8: Putting Burnham on a budget. Soaring bond yields push UK borrowing costs to their highest since at least 1998.
17: Drawing a harder line on Israel, the UK prepares to ban trade with West Bank settlements, risking friction with President Trump.
8: A bitter pill. Novartis shares plunge after its third clinical trial setback in a matter of days.
17: Plus, losing its fizz, champagne production is set to fall almost 50% as heat and drought hammer French vineyards.
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17: Good morning from London. I'm Caroline Hepke.
8: And I'm Stephen Carroll in Brussels. 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
17: Let's have a look at the markets, where European stocks tumble 0.4%. Healthcare, the biggest decline, as Novartis's share price down about 10%. Looking at the bond markets, we've got more pressure on yields as they rise in Europe. German yields up a basis point. UK gilt yields up 1.5 basis points, 5.19. This is oil prices have been rising. More pressure on central banks, therefore, to raise interest rates. Brent crude futures up by now more than 2%. So we're just hovering above $99 a barrel. Those are the markets.
8: Our top stories. Britain faces its highest debt sale borrowing costs since at least 1998 as global bond yields surge. Gilts have been the hardest hit among major developed markets in recent weeks, and UK yields are hovering around the highest levels in decades. Bloomberg has learned that the UK is marketing its 2056 bond at around 0.75 to 1 basis point over the yield of the 2055 gilt. So William Sells, Global Chief Investment Officer at HSBC Private Bank and Premier Wealth, discussed the rising bond yields with us earlier.
12: I think indeed they remain at this level because it's very difficult for governments in the current environment to substantially cut their, their deficits. And of course, that is why our poll shows that people are not expecting it. And the reason is that they need to invest in, some structural elements, right? We talked about making countries more resilient to energy shocks. That requires investment. Obviously, we have the defense side as well. And then we have the aging population. So, it's very hard for governments to cut substantially.
8: HSBC's William Sells there, as the UK government says it expected to raise up to £5 billion from a bond maturing in 2056. That leaves Chancellor John Healey with less room for manoeuvre in next month's budget. Bloomberg Economics estimates that the government's financial wiggle room under its fiscal rules has been halved from just under £24 billion since the spring because of the rise in bond yields.
17: Well, the UK government is also expected to ban trade with Israeli settlements in the West Bank today. Bloomberg first reported last month that Britain was drafting sanctions to increase pressure on Israel over new settlement homes. The Foreign Secretary will set out the details in the House of Commons later as part of what the government is calling a reset of relations with Israel. Cabinet Minister Pat McFadden has been discussing the move this morning.
18: The overriding drive behind it is the idea of keeping alive the possibility of a two-state solution. And what we're really concerned about is an attempt openly by some Israeli ministers to erase that possibility.
17: So that was Pat McFadden, the cabinet minister, speaking there. So while many Labour MPs back the move, UK officials are concerned about the response from Washington. They fear the announcement could provide an early setback for Prime Minister Andy Burnham's relationship with President Donald Trump. The two leaders spoke by phone yesterday and discussed a two-state solution for Israel and the Palestinian territories. Israel has warned that it will retaliate diplomatically, with Foreign Minister Gideon Saar last week accusing the UK of trying to tip the scales against Netanyahu's hard right coalition ahead of elections next month.
8: The price of oil is approaching $100 a barrel as renewed US-Iran fighting threatens energy supplies. Brent has risen more than 30% since the war began, and Goldman Sachs believes markets are increasingly pricing in a prolonged conflict. Iran says a deal with Oman on a temporary safe shipping route through the Strait of Hormuz is imminent. But Bloomberg's Stephen Stapchinsky, who leads our energy team in Asia, says it's unclear how that would be received.
19: If the U.S. isn't involved, how do they respond? How does the White House respond? Because they have been trying to gain more control over this waterway, and they've been trying to push for it to return to pre-war levels, whereas Oman and Iran have in the past hinted that they want to create some sort of tolling system within the strait. And if they do that, the United States is unlikely to accept it. In fact, not just the U.S., oil majors as well.
8: Stephen Stapchinsky was speaking as the conflict is also complicating European efforts to rebuild gas inventories ahead of the winter. German storage is just over 54% full, the lowest for this time of year since records began in 2009.
17: Now, shares in Novartis have plunged more than 10% at the European market open after a key experimental drug failed a late-stage trial. The medicine targets the genetic cause of myotonic dystrophy, which is a rare disease causing progressive muscle weakness and stiffness. It's Novartis' third clinical trial setback in a week, adding to concerns about its longer-term growth prospects.
8: And Canada has imposed tariffs of up to 50% on hundreds of US products as its trade dispute with Washington escalates. The counter-tariffs target around $20 billion of American goods, with US officials threatening further measures in response. Brendan Murray is Bloomberg's trade czar.
20: These are really going to hit U.S. exporters pretty hard. And the idea here from Ottawa is that this will put pressure on the Trump administration economically in the final couple of months here before the midterm elections.
8: Bloomberg's Brendan Murray speaking there as President Trump threatened to ban sales of Canada's Bombardier jets in the U.S.
0: Writing on social media, Trump said that more than half the company's revenue comes from the United States. In response, Bombardier said its aircraft create tens of thousands of jobs in the US.
17: Hedge fund billionaire Chris Rokos is set to leave the UK and move to Greece. Bloomberg understands that the prominent financier will also open an office in Athens as part of the move. The star trader was ranked the third highest UK taxpayer in the Sunday Times' latest annual list, with a bill of £330 million last year. The move comes after Britain abolished its non-dom regime and increased taxes on several forms of wealth. Greece now offers qualifying foreigners a flat annual tax of €100,000 on all overseas income.
0: Mistral AI has raised €3 billion from investors led by Samsung to fund the development of AI models and build infrastructure. The latest round gives the firm a valuation of more than €21 billion, nearly double what it was last year. Speaking to Bloomberg, CEO Arthur Mensch says the money will be used to help Mistral grow.
21: Those €3 billion that we've just raised are going to be put at work to scale our training capacity, to further deploy the infrastructure that we need to serve our enterprise customers, to further invest in industrial artificial intelligence, which is what we have been doing with ASML and what we intend to be doing more and more in the semi industry space. And it's also a way for us to continue to scale our go-to-market globally.
0: Mistral's Arthur Mensch speaking there. Mistral is a fraction of the size of AI giants like OpenAI and Anthropic, but has been selling itself as a sovereign alternative for Europe, striking deals with firms including Airbus and BMW.
17: And lastly, this summer's dry weather in France is hitting wine production, in particular Champagne. Bloomberg's Ewan Potts has more.
22: France is expected to produce almost 50% less champagne this year than last, with vineyards hit by scorching temperatures and drought. And it's not just the bubbly. Overall, French wine production is forecast to fall by 6%, with the national harvest set to be one of the smallest in 30 years. Extreme weather's been hitting vineyards for several years now, adding pressure on an industry already struggling with weaker demand and falling exports. For French winemakers, there's not much to toast right now. In London, I'm Ewan Potts, Bloomberg Radio.
17: Those are our top stories for you this morning. Looking at the markets, global stocks are dropping. All country world index down 0.25%. Here in Europe, the Stock 600 down 0.5%. Brent crude is marching higher and climbing towards $100 a barrel. We're at $99.16, so we're up 2.2% for Brent crude futures. Central banks perhaps will be under even more pressure to raise interest rates to contain inflation. Looking at bond markets, reactions also in Europe, you see a continuation of rising yields. German yields up a basis point, 3.39. UK gilt yields up 1.5 basis points on the 10-year at 5.19. This is, we see, wheat and copper prices higher, and the Japanese yen is stronger, 0.3% after a 1.2% gain yesterday. Those are the markets.
0: Well, let's think more about the implication of those higher yields as we've seen the moves across global bond markets. The UK's gilts, though, are hovering the yields at least at the highest level in decades, and they've eroded the government's financial wiggle room as we're thinking about the budget next month. Joining us to discuss, Bloomberg's chief UK economist, Dan Hansen. Dan, you were with us yesterday for the Chancellor John Healey's first major policy speech. How much pressure are UK government finances under ahead of this budget?
23: So, morning, Stephen. Yeah, they are under some pressure, and it comes down to what you said about borrowing costs. So we think if you rewind back to March, when the last fiscal statement was given by the then Chancellor Rachel Reeves, the financial wiggle room, some people call it the headroom, some people call it the fiscal buffer, they're all the same thing. That was about £24 billion the government had against their fiscal targets. That's the wiggle room they had. We think it's been roughly halved, that wiggle room, so we're down to £12 billion now. Now, the question is how much of that buffer does John Healey want to rebuild? You know, remember back to the 2024 budget, Rachel Reeves' first budget, she only left £10 billion worth of headroom. Now, what I would say is that created quite a lot of uncertainty, quite a lot of trepidation in financial markets about how seriously the UK was taking its taking fiscal sustainability. So I think the question, as I say, for Healey is how much of that buffer he wants to build, and therefore that that sort of immediately goes to the question about how much he may have to either cut spending or raise taxes. In my view, he should rebuild it almost all the way back up to where it was, where it started, to £24 billion, because we're in a much more uncertain world now, and we need that. The UK and all other economies as well need a fiscal buffer, and they need to be seen to be taking fiscal sustainability seriously. So that would be my view if I was advising him in the Treasury. But they're, you know, clearly £12 billion is a lot of money to raise, so there would be some difficult questions around tax and spending to get there.
17: Yeah. Why are UK gilt yields moving higher, and how much worse and how much more are investors demanding from the government, you know, to hold UK debt or to buy UK debt? How much of it is about energy prices and how much is the politics?
23: Yeah, I mean, gilt yields, I mean, the terminology is it's got a high beta, you know, and it's the same with sterling. So what does that mean in the real world? Well, it means that gilt yields move further and faster than assets of a similar nature, so US treasuries or German bunds. You tend to see UK government debt move, the yield on UK government debt move further. Now, one of those, as you say, Caroline, is one of those reasons is to do with inflation and perceptions of the UK being more inflationary. There are other reasons too. I think domestic politics has been a persistent headwind and a persistent problem for gilt yields. We estimate there's probably about a 25 to 30 basis point premium on UK government debt relative to US and German equivalents. That's not massive, but it's not nothing. And obviously it would be very helpful if that was to go away in terms of the fiscal arithmetic. You know, any money is going to be helpful. So there is a premium there, we think. But the real reason, I think, the underlying big reason, at least at the current juncture, why the UK is getting affected more than most is perceptions around how inflationary the UK economy is and how susceptible it is to the rise in oil and gas prices, essentially.
0: Okay, Dan, thank you very much for your analysis. Dan Hansen, our chief UK economist from Bloomberg Economics.
17: Now, let's bring you more details on the Middle East, as Iran says that it is close to reaching a deal with Oman on managing shipping through the Strait of Hormuz. Joining us now is Paul Wallace, Bloomberg's managing editor for the Middle East and Africa. Paul, thanks for being with us. Iran says that this deal is coming. What does it actually mean for the Strait, for global shipping?
1: Hi, Caroline. I think the big picture is that it will go some way to formalizing Iran's control over the Strait and over the Strait, and giving it, at least in the eyes of Iran and Oman, if they jointly sign this, a formal say over which ships can come into the Persian Gulf through the Strait, and possibly allow it, along with Oman, to charge fees of some kind. So those are the broad outlines. Iran has been sort of hinting in the last 48 hours that it will impose what it's calling an exclusion zone, which will apply to waters, you know, far beyond the Strait, and that effectively it will be able to control which ships are sailing, you know, in and out of that exclusion zone. So that's the sort of bigger picture. We'd have to wait to see all the details. It's almost certainly something that the US would reject, and reject quite firmly. It is possible that some states, including some Gulf Arab states, might deem it as better than the current situation if it allows them to send ships through the choke point safely. We'll have to see on that. But certainly from Washington's point of view, it will be unwelcome.
0: Okay, well, that's on the Strait of Hormuz. I wanted to ask you about another story from the region that we're tracking, though, and this is the UK's announcement on new sanctions on goods from the West Bank. Israel says it will respond diplomatically to these sanctions targeting Israeli settlements. How significant a move is it by the UK?
1: So in terms of actual economics, it's probably not that significant in terms of the number of goods that go from Jewish settlements in the occupied West Bank to the UK and the other way around. But symbolically, it is, or it would be big if the UK government does go ahead with this. the Israeli government will almost certainly retaliate with some kind of penalty on the UK government, and it may also frustrate and anger the US. The US has, you know, both under Democratic presidents and, you know, under Republican ones, and certainly under Trump, has sort of firmly discouraged any governments around the world from penalizing settlements in the West Bank with trade restrictions or trade sanctions. So there's a lot going on here, but certainly symbolically it will be important if the UK government does go ahead with this. And it just goes to show once again the sort of deterioration in Israel's relations with some of its firmest allies since Hamas's attack on October the 7th and the war in Gaza.
17: Yeah, absolutely. Okay, Paul, thank you for being with us. That is Paul Wallace, Bloomberg's managing editor for the Middle East and Africa, keeping us up to speed with what is happening there. Meanwhile, just tracking these markets, German 10-year yields are up a basis point, 3.4%. That is the highest since 2011. Rising global yields. We'll continue to tell you that story next. This is Bloomberg.
2: A pivotal inflation report for the Fed.
4: Price pressures remain above the Fed's 2% target.
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30: I think Goldman, Bank of America, lots of macro shops are putting out estimates of this. I think the big issue that everyone's trying to figure out is when will we have an end to the war in Iran? Because if you recall, a couple weeks into the conflict in February, we were all saying, look, if you can end this thing within 6 weeks, the effects will be short-lived. They'll be max 6 months. We are now 6 months into that war, and what we've all been saying for the past 6 months is the longer it drags out, the longer you see the effects. And so, if the AI effects show up in the next 6 months is really not, I think, the thing I'm keeping an eye on. It's if we can put this war to a close so we can close up shop on those effects within 6 months.
31: We've got a relative high for gasoline here this late in the season. Diesel's at an all-time high. With that said, what could we see in the final quarter of the year that maybe we've not seen before with the impact of just these gas prices alone?
30: I think we're going to see two things. One, heading into the holiday season, prices are going to be much higher for travel. Yeah. Prices are going to be much higher for the stuff that goes under the Christmas tree. Mm-hmm. And that is a combination of both the tariffs that have been, flipping on and off switch by the president for the last year and a half, and also from packaging, which is made from petroleum-derived products, so is affected by oil prices. Mm-hmm. Those shipping rates, freight shipping rates are through the roof. And so whether you're trying to buy a pint of Ben and Jerry's a couple of things to put under the Christmas tree, I think parents are in for higher prices.
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8: It is 9:21 in London, 10:21 in Brussels. Good morning, I'm Stephen Carroll. Looking at the markets, the Stock 600 down by 0.6%. The FTSE 100 is 0.4% lower. The FTSE MIB in Italy, 0.8% lower this morning. We're watching shares in Novartis slumping by some 10% after the announcements of the third clinical trial setback for the company this week. So that's in focus for markets
0: in Europe. Looking towards Wall Street, S&P E-minis are now down by 0.4. Nasdaq futures are 0.2 lower. Markets back today after the Labor Day holiday. Looking at currencies, the Japanese yen strengthened another 0.3% against the US dollar, 153.93. Earlier on the session, it did hit its strongest level against the dollar since February of this year. So that trade continuing. Japanese government bond yields falling 3 basis points on 10-year JGBs. A different picture for bond yields in Europe, though. We have had the 10-year bund yield rising a basis point to 3.4%, its highest level since 2011. 10-year gilts up another 2 basis points this morning to 5.2%, and Treasury yields are higher around 2 basis points across the curve this morning. That is your Bloomberg Radio Business Flash. Now with more on what's going on around the world, here is Caroline Hepker in London.
17: Stephen, thank you. The UK government's expected to ban trade with Israeli settlements in the West Bank. While many of the ruling Labour Party's MPs back the move, British officials are concerned about the response from President Trump. Canada has imposed tariffs of up to 50% on hundreds of US products as its trade dispute with Washington escalates. The countered tariffs target about $20 billion of American goods, with US officials threatening further measures in response. Lastly, Russia's President Vladimir Putin is believed to remain committed to continuing his war in Ukraine despite fresh American diplomatic efforts. Bloomberg understands that the Kremlin talks produced no breakthrough, with Putin determined to take all of eastern Donetsk. Those are some of our global news headlines.
0: Caroline, thank you. The UK takeover activity has surpassed $100 billion by the end of August, making it one of the busiest summers on record for UK dealmakers. The M&A boom has benefited bankers, but it's happening alongside a slowdown in London listings, which is raising concerns about the city's long-term appeal as a base for major companies. Anna Skoglund, who's co-head of EMEA Investment Banking at Goldman Sachs, has been discussing the landscape with Bloomberg's Tom McKenzie and Guy Johnson. He started by asking her about her expectations for deal-making for the rest of this year in 2027.
3: We went into the year expecting a return of the sort of large deal M&A market, and we have seen that. You know, M&A across the globe really is up very, very significantly. What is interesting in Europe is that you have seen a return both of corporate M&A, but also sponsor M&A has been very significant, and you sort of alluded to it in the sense that we've seen a lot of very large transactions also being done by private equity. So we've seen P2Ps, carve-outs, etc., driving activity alongside corporate M&A. So from where I sit, that's a really exciting development, and I think, personally, I think it's going to continue.
9: And is that part of the factor then that's driving the public to private shift that we've seen, or deal making that we've seen in the UK? Do you expect the volume that we've seen in the UK to continue?
3: Listen, if you take a step back and sort of ask yourself why we are seeing a lot of P2P activity, obviously the environment has a lot of uncertainty around it, be it around geopolitics, be it around the sort of technological, very significant technological shift we're seeing. And companies need to adapt to that. And I think the P2P activity that we've seen coming from sponsors has been a recognition that some of these companies can be transformed, enhanced and positioned to continue to perform really well after that transformation. But the transformation is better done in private than in public. So I think it's not necessarily a capitulation that you were sort of alluding to. It is a recognition that there's an opportunity to transform these companies, make them even stronger and better performing. And then obviously they will come back. Either they will come back in the form of a sale to another corporate, or they will come back, sell to a sponsor, or indeed through an IPO. So I don't think it's sort of a one-directional move. It is a recognition and a sign of a very changing market.
10: Anna, over the last few years, private equity has made a lot of money through multiple expansion. Yields are now rising. Multiple expansion has now disappeared. You talk about transformations. It's got to be harder to add value now, isn't it? And that's going to affect the types of deals that get done. Are you seeing evidence of that?
3: Well, you know, you say it's harder to add value. It depends what kind of value you're going to add. And I think I agree with you. I think we saw a lot of multiple expansion in the previous cycle. This cycle, given where rates are, et cetera, it is probably going to be harder to come by. But there are many ways of transforming a company. You can drive digital transformation. You can drive out technology. You can take out costs. You can do international expansion. You can do M&A. So I think the toolkit by which private equity is going to drive value in the companies that they buy might have evolved a little bit. What has remained a constant, though, is the governance model around that transformation, which has remained intact. So I think it depends. I don't think value creation is gone. I think value creation has changed in form and in nature. And if you look at the activity where P2Ps and corporate carve-outs have been the main source of deals that we've seen in the beginning of this year, I think it's a sign and an illustration of that. So I expect our private equity clients to continue to drive value, but it might be in a different form. And by the way, if you do buy a company and you transform it along the lines that I just said, you could also expect some multiple expansion.
10: Okay. Can you expect an exit? Because you alluded earlier on to the fact that there will be exits, but we continue to see exits being a bit of an issue, to be honest. Is the DPI logjam, the exit logjam starting to clear? Can you see any evidence of that at the moment? Because it's hard to see it from my perspective.
3: Yeah. Listen, as always, both things can be true. We have seen exits, and we have definitely seen private equity on the front foot in selling to strategics, for example. So in terms of the exits that we have seen, you know, I think it's more than 40% has gone to strategics. But it is true that you have also had to resort to other forms of exits as well to drive DPI. But if you look at that, if I go back to that point about corporate exits, we have seen a massive amount of activity. I mean, I can mention one transaction with TKE Kone, for example, as an example of that. But there are many others. So I would say that it is not really correct to say that there are no exits, but it is true that some of the exit sponsors, for example, has been slower, depending a little bit on where you are in the world. Some of the IPO activity has been delayed from, you know, market volatility, etc. And some of the exits are taking longer and requires more innovation and more sort of, what shall I say, price discovery, the sort of good old M&A toolkit of, you know, earnouts and bridging value between buyers and sellers.
9: Yeah. So as IPOs, public markets, as one exit scenario, what does the IPO pipeline in EMEA, in your region, look like for next year?
3: We have a robust pipeline, and you know, I think we feel very good about the quality of these companies coming to market. Obviously, you know, the feature of the public market is that if you have an exogenous event which is impacting volatility, that can impact the window for IPOs. But we feel good about our pipeline for next year, and we feel good about the quality of that pipeline. And then we're going to see whether the market window is there to successfully bring the company to market. And obviously, this is it's not only that, you know, the IPO itself, which is going to have to happen, it's also a you know, all the issues that we take into market are also solving for a strong aftermarket performance.
0: So that was Anna Skoglund, co-head of EMEA Investment Banking at Goldman Sachs, speaking to Tom McKenzie and Guy Johnson from their Credit and Leveraged Finance Conference in London. Coming up next, we'll have a check on the markets.
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14: 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Clearly there's concern in the States.
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0: 9:31 in London, 10:31 in Brussels. Good morning, I'm Stephen Carroll.
17: And I'm Caroline Hepke here in London. 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So European stocks are currently down by 0.5% this morning with this continued move in European yields. So you've got a sell-off. German yields up a basis point, 3.39. UK yields up 2.5 basis points, of 5.2%. As for stock futures for the US market open, we're back from the Labor Day holiday today. S&P 500 mini futures also down by 0.4%. And oil prices, $99.28 for Brent crude futures this morning. Those are the markets.
0: Our top stories. The UK government is expected to ban trade with Israeli settlements in the West Bank today. Bloomberg first reported last month that Britain was drafting sanctions to increase pressure on Israel over new settlement homes. While many Labour MPs backed the move by Foreign Secretary Ed Miliband, UK officials are concerned about the response from Washington. They fear the announcement could provide an early setback for Prime Minister Andy Burnham's relationship with President Donald Trump. Dan Williams is our Jerusalem reporter.
1: It's significant. In fact, it has the makings of quite a bilateral blow-up between the UK and Israel. Trilateral, if you include the very likely possibility that the US President Trump will weigh in on behalf of his ally in the Middle East.
0: Dan Williams speaking there as Israel has warned that it will retaliate diplomatically, with Foreign Minister Gideon Saar last week accusing the UK of trying to tip the scales against Netanyahu's hard-right coalition ahead of elections next month.
17: The price of oil is rising close to $100 a barrel this morning as renewed US-Iran fighting threatens energy supplies. Brent has risen more than 30% since the war began, and Goldman Sachs believes markets are increasingly pricing in a prolonged conflict. Iran says that a deal with Oman on a temporary safe shipping route through the Strait of Hormuz is imminent. Anna Rosenberg is head of geopolitics at the Amundi Investment Institute. She says there are questions over how the US would respond.
4: I think it's the most important signpost to watch. We have to watch if this happens, and then the next signpost to watch is what does the US say about it. Mm. They've been very quiet about this. There is not going to be a return to the status quo ante in the Strait of Hormuz, to how it was before the war started. We've been saying this since the onset, because the original attacks from the US and Israel unleashed forces that you cannot put back. They are there now. The Strait of Hormuz is going to continue to see sporadic disruptions.
17: Anna Rosenberg was speaking as the conflict is also complicating European efforts to rebuild gas inventories ahead of the winter. German storage is just over 54% full, the lowest for this time of year since records began in 2009.
0: And two thieves broke into the Renoir Museum in southern France and stole three works of art, according to the mayor of the town. He said the museum alarm went off at 5:48 a.m. and it took just 5 minutes for police to be on the scene. The works of art by the French impressionist painter Pierre-Auguste Renoir are estimated to be worth $10 million. According to newspaper reports, the theft comes less than a year after eight items valued at around $100 million were stolen during a daylight robbery from the Louvre Museum in Paris.
17: Yeah, that is breaking news on the Renoir Museum. So we'll have lots more on the markets for you next. This is Bloomberg.
15: Officer. NTSB investigators say they've located the plane's black boxes but have yet to interview the two surviving crew members on board after Sunday's deadly Amazon cargo plane crash in Miami. ABC News aviation analyst John Nance.
16: One of the key elements in here is going to be at the speed at which they approached the runway, apparently almost 190 miles an hour, and the speed at which they rocketed off the other end, 128 miles an hour. That's a tremendous amount of energy for a 300,000 pound airplane.
15: Officials say the Amazon jet left the runway and slammed into vehicles on a nearby road, killing five people on the ground. A $25,000 reward now being offered for info leading to the suspect accused of killing a Mississippi sheriff's deputy in the line of duty. Claiborne County Sheriff Edward Good says 45-year-old Terrian Bailey was shot responding to a robbery.
18: Officer Bailey was dedicated to this community. He lived, born and raised here.
15: This is ABC News.
25: How are funding landscapes evolving and growth expectations shaping the startup world? All as founders chase unicorn status. I'm Jacob Greaves, host of podcast series Economy of Scale, and that's the question I put to Sandeep Sahni, co-founder of Dubai-based Valeo Health.
2: 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Now it's all about the $1 trillion startups. In this year alone, there are $2 trillion IPOs that already happened and two more that probably will happen.
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22: This is a Bloomberg Money Minute, happening at 8:30 in the morning. The August U.S. jobs report. It will test the economy's resilience after payrolls unexpectedly fell in July. Economists expect about 60,000 new jobs were created. The news comes a day after stocks rose the most in a month. Meantime, Federal Reserve Governor Christopher Waller says his next decision on interest rates will be heavily influenced by August inflation data due next week. Waller said, if there is continued progress toward our 2% goal, then I am willing to support holding the policy rate at its current level, but would consider a rate hike if inflation comes in hot. Bitcoin broke back above $80,000 Thursday as global bond yields retreated from their 2026 highs, sparking a rally across crypto-linked stocks. Shares of popular trading app Robinhood surged Thursday. Inflows into U.S.-listed spot Bitcoin exchange-traded funds have proven inconsistent, with the seven-day average of the Coinbase premium being negative for more than 4 months. Matt Piper, Bloomberg Radio.
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31: On the latest Balance of Power podcast, we talk with Liz Pancotti about why it's so difficult to accurately forecast economic data.
30: I think Goldman, Bank of America, lots of firms are, lots of macro shops are putting out estimates of this. I think the big issue that everyone's trying to figure out is when will we have an end to the war in Iran? Because if you recall, a couple weeks into the conflict in February, we were all saying, look, if you can end this thing within 6 weeks, the effects will be short-lived. They'll be max 6 months. We are now 6 months into that war, and what we've all been saying for the past 6 months is the longer it drags out, the longer you see the effects. And so, if the AI effects show up in the next 6 months is really not, I think, the thing I'm keeping an eye on. It's if we can put this war to a close so we can close up shop on those effects within 6 months.
31: We've got a relative high for gasoline here this late in the season. Diesel's at an all-time high. With that said, what could we see in the final quarter of the year that maybe we've not seen before with the impact of just these gas prices alone?
30: I think we're going to see two things. One, heading into the holiday season, prices are going to be much higher for travel. Yep. Prices are going to be much higher for the stuff that goes under the Christmas tree. Mm-hmm. And that is a combination of both the tariffs that have been, flipping on and off switch by the president for the last year and a half, and also from packaging, which is made from petroleum-derived products, so is affected by oil prices. Mm-hmm. Those shipping rates, freight shipping rates are through the roof. And so whether you're trying to buy a pint of Ben & Jerry's a couple of things to put under the Christmas tree, I think parents are in for higher prices.
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17: It is 9:40 a.m. in the City of London. Good morning, I'm Caroline Hepke. Looking at these European markets, stocks are down by 0.5%, so quite a decent sell-off now. FTSE 100 also down 0.25%, and you've got stock futures for the US in the red. NASDAQ futures down 0.2%, S&P 500 even is down 0.4%. One of the drivers is oil prices rising, $99.10 for Brent crude futures, up by 2.2%. Also looking at bond markets, yields rising, so a sell-off, particularly for German yields, that's notable. 3.39 up a basis point. UK gilt yields 5.2% up 3 basis points today. You also have copper and wheat climbing, and the Japanese yen was strengthening overnight, although that move has somewhat faded. Part of it is also Saudi Arabia halting some energy operations after attacks. So the ramp up of attacks in the Middle East pushing oil prices up, affecting all the markets. That is a look at where we are. Let's get our global news headlines. Stephen Cowell standing by in Brussels. Good morning.
0: Caroline, thank you. The United Kingdom is expected to ban trade with Israeli settlements in the West Bank, an announcement coming later today. While many of the ruling Labour Party MPs back the move, British officials are concerned about the response from President Trump. Canada has imposed tariffs of up to 50% on hundreds of US products as its trade dispute with Washington escalates. The counter-tariffs target about $20 billion of American goods, with US officials threatening further measures in response. And Russia's President Vladimir Putin is believed to remain committed to continuing his war in Ukraine despite fresh American diplomatic efforts. Bloomberg understands the Kremlin talks last weekend produced no breakthrough, with Putin determined to take all of eastern Donetsk. Those are some of our global news headlines.
17: Stephen, thank you. The ECB is expected to raise interest rates this week as inflation climbs further above its 2% target. But Bloomberg Opinion's Luna Laurent argues that the decision risks worsening Europe's economic weakness and its political polarisation. And Lionel joins us this morning. Lionel, you've been writing about an epic euro fight being on the cards. What do you mean by that? How much is that driven by popular economic pledges by the far right, far left? Who is in this epic fight?
3: Yes, thank you. So I think the point I want to make is that the political risk and the fact that obviously we had the AfD with that overwhelming win in Saxony happening at the same time as the French election campaign, which has the far right out in front, but also the far left polling very close, neck and neck, second, shows that I think we're seeing really extreme positions taking hold in European politics, which could affect the future of the euro, because the AfD clearly is a party that was founded on very uncompromising no bailout stance on the euro. It's anti-euro. And on the other side, in France, we have parties now saying the opposite. France needs a bailout. France has a lot of economic problems. And why not, in the words of the far left, Mélenchon, cancel the debt? These are extreme positions that are now entering into the mainstream. And I think that even though, as you say, this week there will be an interest rate hike, most probably, I think in the future it shows that politics is getting more and more extreme, and policy positions are too. And that, I think, will feed into potentially euro policy and the ECB.
0: How much experience does the ECB have in its lifetime of having to deal with these kind of pressures? I mean, there's often talk that, you know, that really the ECB was being controlled by Germany by some, but there's, you know, there's been French central bank presidents. We have one currently. We have, you know, Mario Draghi, obviously from Italy, last in the job before Christine Lagarde as well. Does the ECB have experience, have history with resisting this kind of political pressure?
3: It does, but I think resisting is also part of the issue. If we look at the reactions to these political trends from, for example, Joachim Nagel, who is the head of the Bundesbank, he's obviously taking the predictable position of keeping and preserving the credibility of the ECB and its inflation-fighting mandate. But if that is the position that we're taking, which is essentially to say that the more these extreme parties get closer to power, the more institutions have to stick to a technocratic, almost purist line, then I think we risk losing a real debate about what the right monetary policy should be, the right interpretation of the mandate. I think basically France is a real worry now, because France has a lot of problems coming at the same time, has a huge debt pile, bond yields are surging, growth is falling off a cliff. I don't think this interest rate hike will be at all helpful for France. Okay, you might say that's, you know, the ECB is not supposed to bail out or help a country. But think about what might be going through the minds of central bankers. What if this does nudge France closer to a crisis? What if then the crisis has to be dealt with by the ECB? What happens then? Are special extraordinary tools pulled out to help France? And if that happens, you know, what do German politicians say? So these are all maybe questions for the future, but I think they are real questions that will be asked soon.
17: Yeah, I mean, I think it's fascinating. I mean, it also goes to this whole question of democracy. You know, if the populations in different countries in Europe are demanding more extreme things, I mean, is that democratic or not? And it also probably depends on influence, or whether that is happening, you know, naturally, or whether that is also being influenced in some senses. There's a lot of concern around influence in political campaigning, in elections, in many senses, isn't there? What do you make of Jean-Luc Mélenchon then? I mean, I'm interested to understand what are the parallels, you know, in terms of policy. I mean, you've also got a left-leaning leader in New York, in Manhattan. When he talks about wanting France's debt to be cancelled, you know, how appealing is that kind of idea to French people?
3: So I think it's interesting you raised the US. I would definitely separate France from the US because US has a lot of growth, right? It has inflation, but it has growth. France does not have growth. I think the problem with France is precisely that it has all this imported inflation, supply-side inflation. Mélenchon, then, for me, is an expression of a complete unwillingness

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1: 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All as founders chase unicorn status. I'm Jacob Greaves, host of podcast series Economy of Scale, and that's the question I put to Sandeep Sahni, co-founder of Dubai-based Valeo Health.
2: $1 billion was a great deal up until 2 years ago. Now it's all about the $1 trillion startups. In this year alone, there are $2 trillion IPOs that already happened and two more that probably will happen.
1: Listen to the full episode of Economy of Scale wherever you get your podcasts.
3: Is that going to be an important factor to think about before the change of presidency in France next year?
4: Yes, and I think the fact that we are hearing this mentioned, this fear of political pressure being mentioned by candidates who are in the running to replace Legault, shows that, again, this is part of the debate. I think there is a desire to show that there will be a none more technocratic response to the pressures of political parties. But again, as I said, I'm not sure that's the only possible answer or always going to be the right one when you have a country the size of France with all these urgent problems facing it. And I also think that we seem to be, I feel, getting further and further away from the spirit of the whatever it takes speech of Draghi in 2012, which at the time was supported by the idea that there was huge political capital invested in keeping the euro going. I think there is a legitimate question or a concern today that we may be getting further and further away from that.
3: Okay, Lionel, thank you very much for joining us. Lionel Laurent, Bloomberg opinion columnist, bringing us details of his latest column, which you can read at bloomberg.com/opinion, and an interesting scene setter, not just for that ECB meeting that we're looking forward to later this week, but also, of course, the French election campaign, which is heating up too.
5: Yeah, but I think that kind of cool analysis is so interesting. I feel smarter just having had that conversation. Coming up next, we're going to look at the stocks on the move with our reporter Chima Adebayo. That's next. Novartis slumping. This is Bloomberg.
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10: This is a Bloomberg Money Minute. The Federal Reserve should cut interest rates to make homes more affordable. Those words from Vice President Vance at a White House press briefing Thursday. That adds to the pressure President Trump has placed on the central bank to cut borrowing costs. Fed Chair Kevin Warsh has hinted at the possibility of hiking rates to address persistently high inflation. Happening at 8:30 in the morning, the August jobs report. It will test the economy's resilience after payrolls unexpectedly fell in July. Economists expect about 60,000 new jobs were created. Stephen Burton has been sentenced to 6 years in prison for orchestrating a scam that cost investors almost $100 million. He pleaded guilty to wire fraud, conspiracy, and engaging in a money laundering scheme. The scam was based on wine bottles of rare vintages that never existed, with Burton claiming that the rare wines kept as collateral on loans included really high-priced ones. Stocks Thursday rose the most in a month. Matt Piper, Bloomberg Radio.
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16: 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On Odlots, Stanford professor Dan Duffy on how to fix the U.S. Treasury market. 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
6: It is 9:53 a.m. here in the City of London. Good morning, I'm Caroline Hepke. Looking at the markets, European stocks are down, pretty much a global stock sell-off. The MSCI Asia Pacific Index was down 0.9%. Stock 600 down 0.6. And looking at stock futures for the US market open, we're in the red across the board. This as we see rising oil prices getting close to $100 a barrel. Actually, we're at 99.20, up by 2.3% for Brent crude futures. Saudi Arabia halting some energy operations after attacks there, so pressure ramping up. Also, a corporate headline, VW, looking at potentially selling its motorcycle brand. That's Ducati. Of course, we've been covering the job losses, the wrangling over that at VW for the last few weeks. Wheat, copper rising, and bond yields this morning. Benchmark German yields up a basis point, 339. Those are the markets. Stephen.
7: Caroline, thank you very much. Let's take a look at some stocks on the move today in Europe. I'm Stephen Carroll with Caroline Hepker, and we're joined by our reporter Tiwa Adebayo. Tiwa, let's start with Novartis. Their shares down almost just over 9% at the moment. Another drug trial failure. This is the latest in a series of setbacks for them.
8: Yeah, it is. The pharma giant, they're slightly paring losses now. They have been down more than 10% this morning, which is the most since 2020. And as you mentioned, it has been a really difficult time for the firm. So the latest this morning is that a treatment that they were developing for a muscle wasting disease has failed to meet the primary endpoint in a phase 3 trial. So uncertainty really as to whether or not they will be able to continue and try to develop this drug. And that has shaken analyst confidence, especially about the firm's ability to grow post 30. This drug was supposed to be a key component of that plan. And this does come after a series of bad news for Novartis. So we learned yesterday that one of their heart medications has also failed a final stage study. And then trials for another drug were halted last week as well. So it's a difficult period. Analysts are expanding on this. Vontobel said the latest news is a major pipeline setback and has not helped our confidence. And Jefferies are pointing out that management's growth goals beyond 2030 will likely be perceived as unattainable now without future M&A, which is indeed questionable again. So lots of challenges ahead for Novartis, and shares reflecting that this morning.
6: Okay, so that on Novartis. Meanwhile, Computer Centre seeing a boost. Why?
8: Yeah, kind of the opposite story this morning. So we've seen Computer Centre shares climbing as much as 7.4% and reaching a record high. This is after the firm has upgraded its profit before tax guidance for the fiscal year 2026. That's again after doing so in its July trading update. So lots of good fortune for Computer Centre. They also reported a revenue beat in the first half, and it's being driven by strong AI-related spend, particularly in the US. In terms of analysts, JP Morgan also calling out that US progress, saying the North American business is driving outperformance, and they are highlighting that the region is benefiting from the demand for hyperscale customers. Jefferies also noting that the US is a standout performer, and it says it accounts for 60% of group profits. That's up from 40% last year. So some growth we're seeing there. I do think it's interesting. We heard from the Chancellor, John Healey, yesterday about the UK being a place for business and specifically for AI. He said that he won't let this moment for AI pass Britain by. I think it's worth noting that perhaps Computer Centre might be one of the shining examples of that in a UK context. Mike Norris, the CEO, started out as a salesman at the firm, actually, in 1984. Then he became CEO, IPO'd in 1998, and he spent now the last three decades building it into one of Europe's biggest IT infra businesses, now sitting at the heart of that AI investment boom from the US. So perhaps a firm that maybe the government will be looking to as they aim to take advantage of this AI boom that we're seeing.
7: Yeah, certainly very interesting to track the gains that company is accumulating. Let's go to France next for the energy solutions distributor Ruby gaining this morning.
8: Yeah, so Ruby offers domestic marine aviation fuel and specifically liquefied petroleum gas to retail and B2B customers. That's quite important given the broader energy landscape that we're seeing in Europe. Of course, the focus at the moment is on liquefied natural gas, which is different to the majority of Ruby's business, but it has benefited from these elevated energy prices that we're seeing that supported unit margins. So Ruby shares rising as much as 5.3% this morning, and that is after the firm boosted its EBITDA guidance for the full year. Analysts are saying the results are better than expected and that the company benefited from a clear improvement in its unit margins, especially in Africa, saying volume growth was good as well, and expecting overall performance in the first half of the year has enabled the firm to raise that guidance too.
0: Okay, Tuba, good stuff. Thank you so much for bringing us all the stocks to watch then this morning in Europe. That is our reporter, Tuba Adebayo. For more conversations like this one, you can subscribe to our Stock Movers reports that you get throughout the day. There's one other company, though, Stephen, that I wanted to mention, and I think one of the most interesting stories of today, which is about an experimental lung disease drug that has been developed using AI. But it's not just about the lungs. Apparently, there are some signs that it lowers or reverses biological signs of aging. This is by the company InSilico Medicine. So this whole idea, longevity enthusiasts, they're trying to repurpose medicines in that way. Great story.
7: We'll hand over to our anti-aging colleagues in the US, Vonnie Quinn, for our London audience at Bloomberg Brief. Elsewhere, it's Bloomberg Daybreak right now.
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10: From the Bloomberg Interactive Brokers Studios, this is Bloomberg Daybreak for Tuesday, September 8th. Coming up today,
11: the trade war heats up as Canada slaps tariffs on hundreds of American products.
10: Brent crude approaches $100 a barrel as traders await the latest developments from the Middle East.
11: New Hampshire voters head to the polls in a key Senate primary for both parties.
10: And the holiday shortened trading week begins with a focus on inflation.
12: In Miami, federal authorities investigate an Amazon plane that overshot the runway and crashed into vehicles, killing five. Plus, Hurricane Lowell slams Hawaii. I'm Michael Barr. More ahead.
13: I'm John Stash. Aaron Sports. Aaron Judge returns from his injury tonight for the Yankees. The quarterfinals begin today at the U.S. Open.
9: That's all straight ahead on Bloomberg Daybreak. 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
14: The Canadians hit back very strategically. You could argue that they could have gone even harder, and that both sides are now going to sit back and look at what the next options are for the U.S. The Supreme Court reined in President Trump's...
15: We check the markets for you all day long here on Bloomberg. Right now, S&P futures are down 0.4%, Dow futures down 0.9%, and NASDAQ futures are down 0.25% as we head into the holiday shortened trading week. The 10-year Treasury is down 6/32, bringing the yield up to 4.80%. Karen.
10: Nathan, we begin with the latest volley in the U.S. trade wars. Canada has slapped 15 to 50% tariffs on hundreds of American products in retaliation for its 50% duties on about $20 billion in Canadian goods. As of a minute after midnight, Canada's import tax on many U.S. steel items is up from 25 to 50%, and a range of other consumer goods, from motorcycles to cosmetics and cheese, are facing higher tariffs as well. We get more from Bloomberg News Global Trade Editor Brendan Murray.
14: The Canadians hit back very strategically. You could argue that they could have gone even harder, and that both sides are now going to sit back and look at what the next options are for the U.S. The Supreme Court reined in President Trump's authority to put tariffs unilaterally on countries, but now he's got this new 338 authority that he's used against Canada, and there are provisions in that particular statute that allow the U.S. president to target specific products from other countries that they feel are being discriminated against by that other country.
10: And Bloomberg's Brendan Murray reports U.S. officials have not specified how they could respond. But in a social media post, President Trump threatened to boycott Bombardier jets, accusing the Canadian company of living off American buyers.
15: And Karen, crude oil is on the rise this morning, with Saudi Arabia facing new attacks near its border with Yemen. Iran-backed Houthi rebels have claimed responsibility for attacks on three Aramco facilities in southern Saudi Arabia that have since suspended operations. This comes as Iran says it is getting closer to a deal with Oman that could lead to transit fees through the Strait of Hormuz. Bloomberg Middle East News Director Will Kennedy reports that's putting pressure on the energy market as well.
16: If you think about where we were in July when we had the MOU, we'd seen oil fall quite far, touching into the 60s, I think, and it's rallied all the way back since then on this blockade and Iranian restrictions on ships going through. So, you know, that's the pivot point for the markets at this stage.
15: It's Bloomberg's Will Kennedy. And right now, Brent crude, the international benchmark, is edging closer to $100 a barrel. Right now, it's just shy of $99, up 2% on the session. West Texas Intermediate's up more than 3% at $94.34.
10: Well, the UK government, Nathan, is expected to ban trade with Israeli settlements in the West Bank. And we go to London and get the very latest of Bloomberg's Ewan Potts. Ewan, good morning.
17: Karen and Nathan, Bloomberg has learned the UK is to announce a new sanctions regime targeting Israel, but limited to Jewish settlements in the West Bank. Prime Minister Andy Burnham is seeking to pressure Israel over home building in a strategically important part of the Palestinian territory. The move risks division with the Trump administration. Israel says it will consider retaliation against the UK. In London, I'm Ewan Potts, Bloomberg Radio.
15: Okay, Ewan, thank you. Now let's get to the latest in the war in Ukraine. Strikes on Kyiv appear to have resumed after a three-day pause ordered by President Vladimir Putin of Russia came to an end. Ukraine says at least two people have been killed, 10 others injured in the drone and ballistic missile attack. We get more from Bloomberg Russia editor Greg Sullivan.
18: Well, in some ways, these airstrikes are increasing because the fighting on the actual front line, the ground fighting, is more or less at a stalemate. Any advances that are being made are usually marginal, very slow, and at great cost. So in turn, both sides have taken to escalating these airstrikes to try to inflict costs and drive the other side to a point where they're willing to make concessions.
15: And Bloomberg's Greg Sullivan says the latest attack comes after U.S. envoys Steve Witkoff and Jared Kushner traveled from Moscow to Kyiv over the weekend for talks aimed at ending the war.
10: Well, back in this country, Nathan, it is primary election day in New Hampshire, but attention is already turning to the November matchup for retiring Democratic Senator Gene Shaheen's seat. On the Democratic side, Congressman Chris Pappas is leading his primary opponents, including progressive medical scientist Karishma Mansour. For the Republicans, former Senator John Sununu has a comfortable lead over former Massachusetts Senator Scott Brown. The nonpartisan Cook Political Report still has New Hampshire leaning in the Democrats' favor, but Republican ally groups are spending about $24 million on Sununu's behalf. That's almost twice as much as Democrats are spending on Pappas. He says the funding disadvantage is making him nervous, as New Hampshire has a history of electing Republicans, too.
15: President Trump, Karen, is causing a stir on social media with the idea of another name change. He put out a series of posts over the weekend suggesting New Mexico should be renamed New America. They included maps with the word Mexico crossed out and replaced with America, and an AI-generated video of the president slapping an America label over a Welcome to New Mexico sign. Now, the posts have sparked a backlash from New Mexico leaders. Democratic Governor Michelle Lujan Grisham posted that the name is not up for debate and has been there since before the United States existed. Senator Martin Heinrich posted on X that there are three things he will call by their actual names: the Gulf of Mexico, Lake Ontario, and New Mexico. Now, President Trump has signed executive orders to rename the bodies of water, but he has no legal authority to change a state's name.
10: All right, let's turn to the markets now, Nathan, and futures. They are lower this morning as we begin a holiday-shortened trading week. Plenty for investors to digest this week. We get two key inflation reports with the highlight coming on Friday with the CPI report for the month of August. There's also a $58 billion bond auction later today.
15: And Karen, the yen is closing in on its strongest level this year after a breakthrough 155 per dollar triggered stop loss orders. Right now, the Japanese currency is at 154.05. Jeff Yu is senior macro strategist at BNY.
19: It feels like 160, that level, some deterrence has been established. Right. So has there been, so if you look at the BOJ accounts, has there been confirmation of intervention? I guess not of late. Timing is interesting as well, but there is an apprehension if the BOJ do go above and beyond what's expected right now, you don't want to test that.
15: And being wise, Jeff Yu says the yen is up almost 4% this month, making it the best performer among group of 10 currencies.
10: Well, in Europe, Nathan, disappointing drug results resulting in the worst stock performance in 6 years for Novartis. The Swiss drug maker suffered its third clinical trial setback in a week after a treatment for a rare muscle-wasting disease failed in a late-stage study. Now, the medicine was the centerpiece of Novartis's $12 billion takeover of Avidity Biosciences and touted as a potential blockbuster. In Novartis shares, they are lower, down almost 9%.
15: And Karen, Bloomberg News has learned Anthropic's decided not to acquire artificial intelligence startup Descartes AI. Sources say the companies may still pursue other opportunities to collaborate. Descartes produces software that can reduce the cost of training and operating AI by helping chips work more efficiently.
10: And Bloomberg and some of the other stories making news in New York and around the world. For that, we're joined by Bloomberg's Michael Barr. Michael, good morning.
20: Good morning, Karen. Federal authorities are investigating an Amazon Prime Air Boeing 767 that crashed off the end of the runway while landing at Miami International Airport over the weekend. Five people were killed, others hurt. The plane traveled almost a quarter of a mile beyond the end of the runway, according to NTSB investigators. NTSB Chair Jennifer Homendy says the plane hit two vehicles, including a van with seven people on board. Then it went through a perimeter fence and hit a car.
21: We'll have to interview the crew. We'll have to interview others. We're going to want to talk to crew members of flights that may have landed prior to this flight.
20: Homendy says her teams have now collected the cockpit voice and data recorders. A state of emergency for the Hawaiian Islands as Hurricane Lowell churns in the Pacific. The surf is forecast up to 30 feet in some cases, and rainfall will be big as well, up to 16 inches on Kauai. Kauai County Mayor Derek Wakakami.
22: If you live along our coastal areas, we're going to see some surf that I myself, who have lived here my whole life, loves the ocean, hasn't seen the type of waves that is being forecasted to arrive.
20: Meanwhile, big surf headed toward the Southern California coastline from a weakening tropical storm Marie. Security was tight Monday for the 59th annual New York Carnival Parade in Brooklyn, celebrating Caribbean culture. But police say three people were injured in separate shootings near the parade, despite the NYPD touting a beefed up parade presence this year. Also, five other people were stabbed nearby before the parade. However, this parade goer stayed positive.
23: Labor Day is West Indian Day. It's when we celebrate our rich Caribbean culture with its people, with its food, with its music.
20: All of the victims are expected to survive. Global news 24 hours a day and whenever you want it with Bloomberg News Now. I'm Michael Barr, and this is Bloomberg, Karen.
10: All right, Michael Barr, thank you. Now for the Bloomberg Sports Update. Here's John Stashower. John, good morning.
13: Good morning, Karen. At the stadium tonight, it's the Yankees and the Colorado Rockies. That would not normally be considered a must-see game, but Yankee fans will be tuning in to see Aaron Judge, his first game since late May, back from the rib injury. He chose not to play any minor league rehab games. The hope is Judge can ramp up during these last 3 weeks of the regular season and be ready for the playoffs. Yanks still looking up at Tampa Bay, four games behind, two games ahead of their likely first-round opponent, the Red Sox, who just won their fifth in a row, 5-2 over the Angels. Adley Rutschman hit a three-run homer. Mets beat the Marlins in Miami 9-4. A.J. Ewing had three hits, drove in three. Nationals lost in San Diego 3-2. Quarterfinals begin today at the U.S. Open. There's an All-American match between Francis Tiafoe and Alex Mickelson, and the top-seeded American, Ben Shelton, plays tonight. He'll try to upset Carlos Alcaraz.
24: To me, he looks, you know, very normal. His normal, I mean, which is impressive after not playing for 5 months. And I think it'll be a great match. I'm excited for the battle. Never played him here in New York. And obviously in the position that I want to be in.
13: The young American learner to the end last night blew a 2-set-1 lead, lost to Corinne Khachanov. Top seed Alex Zverev won in straight sets, so did Coco Gauff. College football, there was a power outage in Tallahassee. The game delayed nearly 2 hours. SMU then beat Florida State 27-24. NFL season begins tomorrow with the Patriots in Seattle, and the Pats just locked up their all-pro Christian Gonzalez. They made him the highest-paid cornerback. The Giants cut wideout Darius Slayton, their longest tenured player at Giants since 2019. Slayton led them in receiving 4 times. The Falcons named Tua Tagovailoa their week 1 starting quarterback. John Stashower, Bloomberg Sports, Karen Nathan.
15: All right, John, thanks. It's 512 on Wall Street. I'm Nathan Hager bringing you a conversation now with Arthur Mensch, the CEO of Mistral AI, a French AI firm now raising $3.5 billion in funding with Samsung Electronics joining the round. Mensch told Bloomberg's Tom McKenzie, Mistral AI is probably still undervalued. The macroeconomic reasons are starting to show that open source AI models will win. Let's listen in.
1: Does compute continue to be constrained for into next year? For how long does that remain a story?
2: It will probably remain a story for a while. We do have good access, and so therefore we've been able to build significant capacity for our customers. We also have started to run programs where our customers are actually committing to actually use the capacity we're building for them, which, you know, which is a way for them to secure prices, because we're in a world where the prices are going up because of the capacity constraints that we have on logic and that we have on memory. Everything that we do at Mistral is really meant to reduce the cost for our customers. The fact that we have ASML, NVIDIA, and now Samsung at our cap table is also tying us further into the semi industry, where we are a provider of technology. We bring AI to make the semi industry more efficient. And so that kind of collaboration, I think, is a way also for us to further guarantee to our customers that we are very strong at providing verticalized AI solutions for high-end manufacturing, but also able to give good cost structure when it comes to doing every kind of AI deployment.
1: And I'm wondering, your approach, full stack, that focus on industry, that focus on engineering, on design, with the full stack, I'm wondering how that compares. It's a very different approach to OpenAI and Anthropic. And I'm just wondering if investors are looking in the wrong direction. Does it suggest that the Anthropic, OpenAI, Google approach is possibly not the right approach?
2: Well, what we see today in the domain of AI is that there is a very strong shift toward open source models as a foundation for building critical workloads, for using AI into critical processes. Why is that? Because when you're running a critical process in your factory, you want to have business continuity, you want to have cost control, and you want to make sure that the IP that you've been building for decades is actually used to create assets that are uniquely your own. And so that has naturally brought a lot of our customers to build on open source foundations. And the fact that we have been a leader in releasing open source models and that we're able to serve them at scale on infrastructure that we own is indeed making a difference.
1: So to be clear, longer term, your approach, the Mistral approach, wins out over frontier labs like Anthropic and OpenAI?
2: I mean, to be clear, today, if you're an enterprise decision maker, almost, I would say, 99% of the use cases you have as an enterprise can be built on open source models. And so it means that the IP margin that you're paying when you're paying for closed models is not the margin you should be paying if you were to be efficient. And so the companies that are the most advanced and the companies that have the biggest requirements when it comes to controlling their data and the biggest requirements to have business continuity, and they happen to be in manufacturing, in financial services, in defense, well, those companies have already decided that they will mostly build their technology on top of open source models. And I think this movement will continue to increase because structurally, AI is an enormous market. It's going to drive multiple digits of the world global GDP in the next few years. And it is such a big market that any region cannot decide to fully buy the technology. They need to produce the technology. And if you want to produce AI, you need to use common assets and then customize them, deploy them on infrastructure that you control. And so you have macroeconomic reasons why open source AI is actually starting to win.
15: That was Mistral AI CEO Arthur Mensch speaking with Bloomberg's Tom McKenzie. Catch the full interview and all our high-profile discussions on Bloomberg.com, the Bloomberg Terminal, and the Bloomberg Business App. Karen.
10: Nathan, let's repeat some of our top stories this morning. Canada has imposed tariffs of 15% to 50% on hundreds of products from the U.S. The measure will hit U.S. exporters particularly hard in states such as Michigan and Ohio that do a lot of business with Canada and host heated races in November's midterm elections. Brent oil is approaching $100 a barrel after Saudi Arabia said attacks halted operations at several energy facilities in the kingdom's south. A wave of Houthi attacks sparked fires at several oil facilities and utilities. And President Trump is looking to change some more names on the map. This time, the president is suggesting replacing New Mexico with the name New America. We have more on those stories coming up on Bloomberg Daybreak. Nathan.
15: All right, Karen, thanks. Just checking crude oil right now. Brent's close to $99 a barrel, up 2%. West Texas Intermediate's above 94. That's a gain of 3.2%. And stocks are getting set for the holiday shortened trading week with some modest losses, with S&P futures down a third percent or 25 points. Dow futures are down 452 points. That's a drop of 0.8%, and NASDAQ futures down 0.1%, or 29 points. 10-year Treasury yield, 4.80%. This is Bloomberg.
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8: $1 billion was a great deal up until 2 years ago. Now it's all about the $1 trillion startups. In this year alone, there are $2 trillion IPOs that already happened and two more that probably will happen.
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26: On a recent edition of the Big Take podcast, deadly flooding in Nepal highlights Asia's climate vulnerability. Guest host Rebecca Chung Wilkins sits down with Bloomberg's Clara Fierro Marquez and David Fickling to talk about the disaster.
27: Scientists currently believe the floods in northern Nepal were triggered when a massive chunk of ice and rock broke away from a glacier high in the Himalayas. That, in turn, sent a powerful surge of water downstream through the river and into communities.
28: You can't say that one particular landslide was caused by climate change, because landslides in general are, you know, contingent on such a complicated array of things that go wrong, a mountain collapsing, seasonal floods and that sort of thing. It's very hard to detect the signal of climate change. But in general, one thing that we can see very clearly is that these incidents are becoming much more common, because these mountain landscapes really are held together by ice, and the ice is melting.
27: And Bloomberg Opinion's David Fickling says it's not just glaciers that are melting. Permafrost, ground that's supposed to remain frozen year-round, is also thawing, and that can make mountainsides less stable.
28: Roughly a quarter of the land area of the globe is what you could broadly call the cryosphere. So this is area where ice is predominant. A lot of that is ice cap, obviously, Antarctica and Greenland. Mm-hmm. But a huge stretch of that is the permafrost region. The permafrost is changing quite rapidly. You could have a layer of permafrost that's underlying a glacier, and when that turns to non-melted soil and rock, it's not nearly as robust as permafrost, and then the glacier can just slide off like, the slow sliding off a chalet roof in spring.
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10: And I'm Karen Moscow. This update brought to you by Oppenheimer. Oppenheimer focuses the power of their thinking on you, creating customized plans to help achieve your goals. Put the power of Oppenheimer thinking into your investing. Wealth management, capital markets, investment banking, and U.S. stock index futures, they are Lower this morning with S&P futures down 0.33% on 24 points. Dow futures down 0.8% or 430 points. And NASDAQ futures down 0.1% or 32 points. 10-year Treasury down 0.43, yield 4.8%. The yield on the 2-year, 4.37%. And NYMEX crude oil at $94.21 a barrel. That's a Bloomberg Business Flash. Now here's Michael Barr with more on what's going on around the world. Michael.
20: Thank you very much, Karen. New questions about a nuclear deal with Tehran. Energy Secretary Chris Wright over the weekend says, quote, there may not be one. Meanwhile, the U.S., Britain, France, and Germany are seeking a resolution by the U.N. Nuclear Watchdog Board declaring Iran in breach of its obligations for not fully cooperating with its inspectors. According to just-released scores, American teenagers are falling behind the rest of the world in reading, and the gap between our best and worst readers is now the widest of any country. U.S. reading scores fell 14 points since the last test in 2022, enough to drop the U.S. 7 places in the global rankings down to 13th overall. In baseball, the Mets, Red Sox, and Orioles all won. The Nationals lost. Aaron Judge has been reinstated from the 60-day injured list by the New York Yankees. The three-time MVP hasn't played since May 31st because of a broken right rib. Global news, 24 hours a day, and whenever you want it with Bloomberg News Now. I'm Michael Barr, and this is Bloomberg.
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15: Good morning, I'm Nathan Hager, and the latest volley in the U.S.-Canada trade war is coming from up north. As of 1 minute after midnight Wall Street time, Canada has new tariffs on hundreds of American products in retaliation for 50% duties on about $20 billion of its exports to the U.S. For the very latest, we are joined by Bloomberg News Global Trade Editor Brendan Murray. Brendan, where are these tariffs hitting? What kind of impact could it have on both sides of the border? Good morning.
7: Good morning. They're hitting all sorts of products, hundreds of them, some of them raw materials like steel, but also things like furniture, dairy products, and even beer. So essentially what Canada has done is targeted a similar range of products that the U.S. Put tariffs on several weeks ago. And so it's your classic tit-for-tat escalation in the amount of trade volume that goes on between across the border. But to keep this in perspective, we're talking about $20 billion per side, so $40 billion total in a trade relationship of about $1 trillion in goods and services. So there's still a lot of room to escalate, and we'll have to see what the appetite is from the White House to do so. The ball is really in President Trump's court at the moment, but his trade advisors would also not want this to get much worse given the fallout to American consumers and American businesses who rely on Canada for many of their exports and imports. So neither side wants this to escalate, but the goal now would be to get back to the negotiating table and try to see if they can hammer out this deal that was close a couple weeks ago, but fell apart at the last minute.
15: Well, we did see President Trump on social media floating the idea of boycotting Canadian Bombardier jets. How serious a threat could that be, and what kind of impact would that have?
7: Well, it's hard to say. He wasn't all that specific about whether that meant should American travelers not fly on Bombardier jets, or American airlines not buy them, or American private jet companies to restrict purchases. So it wasn't very clear. But what is pretty clear is that Bombardier is a Canadian company, but it employs several thousand American workers as well in states like Kansas and Arizona and Texas. And so it's a classic kind of thing that threaten a multinational company with tariffs, and it kind of backfires on you in at a time when Republicans trying to preserve manufacturing jobs in those states wouldn't welcome such a move at all. So the what we're seeing is President Trump trying to wield his tariff authority without the main one that he used over the past year and a half that the Supreme Court took away from him. So there's a lot of unknowns about how far he could go to respond to what Canada has done today.
15: Okay, well, we'll see if there is a response and whether there's any further steps taken to try to get back to a negotiating table after what's been a pretty ramped up war of words as well. Thank you for this, Brendan. Good to have you on with us this morning. That is Brendan Murray, Global Trade Editor for Bloomberg News. Karen.
10: Nathan, up next, oil is surging following attacks in Saudi Arabia, plus Apple is preparing to show off some new iPhones. That's coming up in our 5:30 news on a day when futures are lower. S&P futures, they're down 0.3% on 23 points. Dow futures down 0.8% or 429 points, and NASDAQ futures down 0.1%. Now we have a look at today's Bloomberg weather forecast.
9: Showers and thunderstorms cause problems for travelers to and from the Minneapolis area today. Temperatures are going to be near 82 in Minneapolis. May also start to see some problems later in the day around the Kansas City area. Kansas City will see partial sunshine this morning, some afternoon storms, and a high of 90. Milwaukee may be another spot that has problems with showers and thunderstorms later today. Temperatures will be around 87. I'm Rob Carolyn, Bloomberg Radio.
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15: Coming up to 5:30 on Wall Street. Good morning. I'm Nathan Hager.
10: And I'm Karen. Moscow and Canada has hit back at 50% tariffs from the United States with 15 to 50% duties on hundreds of American products. They include a new 50% duty on many U.S. steel items, as well as levies on a range of consumer goods. It's unclear how the U.S. could respond now, but Bloomberg Global Trade Editor Brendan Murray reports President Trump is floating an aviation boycott.
11: We heard the president talk about the Bombardier airplanes, a Canadian company, but there are a lot of workers in places across purple states, at the very least, if you're looking at this politically. So there's a real chess match starting to play out here.
10: And Bloomberg's Brendan Murray reports the new tariffs will hit especially hard in states like Michigan and Ohio that do a lot of business with Canada and host heated midterm election races.
15: And Karen, crude oil is surging after Saudi Arabia halted some energy operations near its border with Yemen. Iran-backed Houthi rebels are claiming responsibility for attacks on three Aramco facilities where work has been suspended. It comes as Iran says it's close to a deal with Oman on a new transit route through the Strait of Hormuz. Bloomberg Middle East News Director Will Kennedy reports it's not clear how the U.S. will respond to that.
12: Clearly, the Iranians have been quite keen to say that that corridor will involve the payment of fees, which is something that the U.S. opposes. So it could be progress. It could allow for more, but we just don't know how that's going to develop at the moment.
15: And Bloomberg's Will Kennedy reports about 10 million barrels of oil continue to exit the Persian Gulf despite the risks. Right now, Brent crude is up 1.8% at $98.75 a barrel. West Texas Intermediate's up 2.9% at $94.13.
10: Well, Nathan, the UK government is expected to ban trade with Israeli settlements in the West Bank today. Bloomberg first reported last month that Britain was drafting sanctions to increase pressure on Israel over new settlement homes. The foreign secretary will set out the details in the House of Commons later as part of what the government is calling a reset of relations with Israel. Cabinet Minister Pat McFadden has been discussing the move this morning.
14: The overriding drive behind it is the idea of keeping alive the possibility of a two-state solution. And what we're really concerned about is an attempt openly by some Israeli ministers to erase that possibility.
10: Cabinet Minister Pat McFadden, while many Labour MPs back the move, UK officials are concerned about the response from Washington. They fear the announcement could provide an early setback for Prime Minister Andy Burnham's relationship with President Trump.
15: Well, Karen, this is primary election day in New Hampshire, but attention is already on the November contest for retiring Democratic Senator Jeanne Shaheen's seat. Polls show Democratic Congressman Chris Pappas leading his primary opponents, though progressive Karishma Mansour is narrowing the gap. On the Republican side, former Senator John Sununu is leading his main opponent, former Massachusetts Senator Scott Brown. The Cook Political Report rates New Hampshire as leaning Democratic, but Democrats are putting more money and attention on defending seats in Georgia and Michigan while eyeing pickups in Maine, Texas, and Ohio. Republican allied groups plan to spend nearly twice as much on Sununu's campaign as Democrats do for Pappas, according to the tracking group Ad Impact.
10: Nathan, the Republican National Committee is hosting an unprecedented midterm convention this week in Dallas. And Bloomberg's Amy Morris reports from Washington.
13: President Trump floated the idea as early as last August, framing it as a way to help turnout ahead of the midterms. Trump is expected to hold a rally on the opening day alongside Vice President J.D. Vance, with thousands in attendance. A Democratic contingent will also be there, look for protests, rallies, and press conferences, an attempt to draw attention from and contrast with Trump's messaging. The event begins on Wednesday and will last for 2 days, but security is expected to remain in place through September 11th. In Washington, Amy Morris, Bloomberg Radio.
15: Amy, thanks. President Trump's causing a stir online with another name change proposal. He put out a flurry of social media posts over the weekend suggesting New Mexico change its name to New America. The idea is sparking a backlash from Democratic leaders in the land of enchantment. President Trump has signed executive orders to put America's name on the Gulf of Mexico and Lake Ontario, but he has no legal authority to change a state's name. And in New Mexico's case, it is enshrined in the state's constitution.
10: Let's turn to the markets now, Nathan, where futures are lower as we begin a holiday shortened trading week. It'll be one that features a couple of high-profile tech earnings. And we get a look with Bloomberg's Charlie Pellett.
16: With the jobs report behind us and the Fed's blackout period in effect, investors are awaiting the next catalyst for markets as they assess the prospect for corporate earnings into year-end. Rayanne Mitrione is market strategist at Callan Family Office.
17: We do have this backdrop with really strong earnings, and forward estimates are continuing to move up. Companies are in a good spot. We're just really starting to see some of the effects of productivity from AI adoption.
16: Indeed, investors will be listening to Oracle's report for any comments about AI spending. Also reporting this week, Adobe, GameStop, and Kroger in New York. Charlie Pellett, Bloomberg Radio.
15: All right, Charlie, thank you. And another high-profile tech event comes tomorrow when Apple is expected to unveil new iPhones. It'll be John Ternus's first major product launch as CEO. Mark Gurman covers Apple for Bloomberg News.
18: Typically, when Apple does these types of big transitions, they're doing it at the very end of the year or at the very beginning of the year. Now, they're doing this one completely intentionally timed for Ternus to be the one to introduce this product. They want to give him these air pockets, right, to have these major products at the beginning of his tenure. Now, don't get me wrong, all these devices were led by Ternus in the development process, but it was still Tim Cook's Apple when this was being developed, and Tim Cook was a big proponent of doing a foldable iPhone, doing more smart home devices, doing more in the TV space. Ternus led the development, and he's going to be the one to introduce it. But it's going to be a while till we see what are the new types of products developed entirely under Ternus's watch.
15: And along with a foldable phone, Bloomberg's Mark Gurman expects Apple to also announce new editions of Apple Watch and AirPod models.
10: On the economic front, Nathan, inflation will be the key focus this week with a pair of key reports on the docket. On Thursday, we get the producer price index for the month of August. Then on Friday, the consumer price index hits before the opening bell. And they will be two important readings before the Fed's policy decision next week.
15: In Europe, Karen, this summer's dry weather in France is hitting wine production, champagne in particular. Bloomberg's Ewan Potts reports.
19: France is expected to produce almost 50% less champagne this year than last, with vineyards hit by scorching temperatures and drought. And it's not just the bubbly. Overall, French wine production is forecast to fall by 6%, with the national harvest set to be one of the smallest in 30 years. Extreme weather's been hitting vineyards for several years now, adding pressure on an industry already struggling with weaker demand and falling exports. For French winemakers, there's not much to toast right now. In London, I'm Ewan Potts, Bloomberg Radio.
10: All right, Ewan, thank you. Well, thieves have broken into a Renoir museum on the French Riviera and stole works of art worth more than $10 million. The theft will likely draw further scrutiny of security at French cultural institutions. Futures, they are lower this morning. S&P futures down 0.25%. And this is Bloomberg. 5:36 on Wall Street. Let's bring in Michael Barr with more on what else is going on in New York and around the world. Michael, good morning.
20: Good morning, Karen. Authorities are investigating an Amazon cargo plane that overran a runway at Miami International Airport and burst into flames. Five people were killed. The Boeing 767 overshot the runway after arriving from San Juan, Puerto Rico, and slammed into multiple vehicles near the airport. NTSB Chair Jennifer Homendy.
21: We are deeply committed to our duty, our responsibilities as an investigative agency to determine how this accident occurred.
20: NTSB's Jennifer Homendy. In Hawaii, schools and government offices are closed because of Hurricane Lowell. The storm is passing nearby with up to 2 feet of rain. Kauai County Mayor Derek Kawakami.
1: Our biggest concern, of course, is impacts from Hurricane Lowell could include increased rain, which means if you are in a flood-prone area, we have a high degree of concern for your safety.
20: The surf is forecast to be up to 30 feet. New York City Mayor Zoran Mamdani is catching heat over his planned appearance for the city's 9/11 remembrance ceremony at the World Trade Center this Friday, with several former leaders now weighing in. Mayor Mamdani says he will be in attendance with a thank you to the first responders that day.
2: And so in the days to come, my focus will be on attending events that memorializes that incredible courage, and I will be there on Friday at the memorial just as I was last year.
20: Audio courtesy of Fox, Mamdani will be the first Muslim mayor to do so. Former Governor George Pataki and former Mayor Rudy Giuliani have come out saying the mayor should not attend. Global news 24 hours a day and whenever you want it with Bloomberg News Now. I'm Michael Barr, and this is Bloomberg. Karen.
10: All right, Michael Barr, thank you. 5:38 on Wall Street. Time now for the Bloomberg Sports Update. Here's John Stashower. John, good morning.
3: Good morning, Karen. The captain is back. Aaron Judge suffered the rib injury in late May, missed over half the season. He's playing for the Yankees tonight at the stadium against Colorado. The Mets won in Miami 9-4. They've won four of the last five, and the Red Sox have won five straight, 5-2 win over the Angels. That showdown series in the NL East ended with a pitcher's duel. Braves and Phillies still scoreless, eighth inning.
4: And a high!
3: Has 43 for the season. That was the only run. Phil's TV, the call. Jesus Luzardo, complete game two-hitter, 12 strikeouts. The Phil's trail Atlanta by four games. The U.S. Open All-American Women's Fourth Rounder and Coco Gauff won easily over the 18-year-old Iva Jovic. Elena Rybakina took out Naomi Osaka. Iga Swiatek led 5-love. And then Jung Chi won 13 of the next 16 games to get the upset victory. Quarterfinals begin today. There's an All-American men's match, Francis Tiafoe and Alex Mickelson, and there's an All-American women's match between Jess Pegula and Emma Navarro. The Giants have cut longtime wideout Darius Slayton. The Patriots have locked up all-pro cornerback Christian Gonzalez after a near two-hour delay due to a power outage. SMU beat Florida State 27-24. John Stashower, Bloomberg Sports, Karen Nathan.
15: All right, John, thank you. It is 5:39 on Wall Street. Coming up at 5:41, we are going to get you set up for this holiday shortened trading week with inflation very front and center for investors this morning into next week when we get a flurry of central bank rate decisions. Laura Cooper of Nuveen joins us next.
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10: And I'm Karen Moscow. Global stocks are retreating as Brent approaches $100 a barrel, reinforcing expectations that central banks will have to raise interest rates to contain inflation. The yen hit the highest level since February. And we check the markets all day long here on Bloomberg. S&P futures down 0.25% on 19 points. Dow futures down 0.75%, down 407 points. While NASDAQ futures are now little changed. The DAX in Germany is down 0.4%. 10-year Treasury down 0.4%. Yield 4.8%. The yield on the two-year, 4.37%. NYMEX crude oil, it's up 2.6% at $93.87 a barrel. Brent at $98.52. COMEX gold down 0.7% on $32 at $4,444 an ounce. Bloomberg dollar spot index, little change. The euro, 1.1614 against the dollar. British pound, 1.3531. The yen, 154. And the Bitcoin, it's down 0.7% at $78,700. That's a Bloomberg Business Flash. Nathan.
15: All right, Karen, thank you. It is now 5:41 on Wall Street, and we are joined by Laura Cooper, global investment strategist at Nuveen, as we get ready to kick off a holiday shortened trading week. Laura, it is great to have you with us this morning. And just as we began speaking, we got a headline from Japan's Kyoto News Service that the Bank of Japan is expected to raise interest rates next week. We're heading into a lot of central bank decisions, including the European Central Bank this week. Of course, the Fed next week. Could we be heading into a global tightening cycle? Good morning.
5: Good morning. Well, certainly the fact that we have these geopolitical tensions back on investors' radar, that is lending itself to inflation coming back to being potentially problematic for these central banks. And so we could start to see some rate hikes come through, but I would question whether that would be the start of a full tightening cycle. Perhaps we're going to see some insurance hikes or some credibility hikes, let's say, to try to keep inflation expectations, with central banks signaling that they're willing to act to try to contain some of these price risks.
15: Are those the idea of a credibility hike more an issue for the Fed than for some of these other central banks?
5: I suspect that is the case. We're already seeing inflation moderating, and so that doesn't necessarily lend itself to the Fed having to raise rates. But the fact that we have seen yields rise quite sharply, in part for concerns that the Fed will let inflation run hot. We saw that really the sell-off in rates come through after the July comments from Morse that it was slightly more dovish than expected. I think that is one of the reasons why the Fed may have to hike rates. And again, the risk is that markets could extrapolate one move to have a resumption of a tightening cycle. And I think they want to stay away from that. But that will make for a very challenging communication event next week.
15: We certainly heard from Fed Governor Christopher Waller that this week's inflation data is going to heavily influence his decision, although he sounds as though he's seeing signs of disinflation. What are the signs you're seeing from your perspective on what we could get from the data this week and what it tells us about the overall trend for inflation?
5: Well, it's really interesting the fact that, you know, all market watchers are focusing on this one key data print to determine whether the Fed will follow through with that rate hike next week. We're already seeing signs that the Fed's preferred inflation gauge, core PCE, it has fallen from, you know, close to 5% back in February. Now it's trending closer to about 3%. So the direction of travel is clearly towards softer inflation. But the fact that energy price risks are now coming back to the surface perhaps keeps them a bit more cautious about declaring a victory on the inflation front. And we've heard from Warsh as well that he needs to see confirmation in the data to be confident that inflation is moving back to the 2% target clearly and at a sufficient pace. So if we don't see signs of that in this one data print later this week, perhaps then the Fed will have to follow through with a rate hike. That markets are pricing just about 60% chance of that coming through next week.
15: With the energy prices where they are right now, Brent heading back toward $100 a barrel, when does that start to have an impact on the stock market?
5: Well, the key question is how sustainable this is going to be at these levels. The reasons why we saw oil prices relatively contained earlier in the conflict was we had strategic reserves that could be drawn down to kind of offset some of the supply issues. And as well, we saw weaker demand from outside the US, most prominently China. Now, those two cushions are no longer as ample as they were previously. So that does raise the risk that we could start to see oil prices climb higher. That is going to lend itself to even higher rates or higher yields because we have seen inflation expectations be largely contained. So I think at this juncture, if we start to see more of a sell-off on that rates front, perhaps then that could start to pressure stocks. But I think the overall big picture still remains. Earnings are quite ample. Growth in the U.S. continues to remain quite resilient. So I think those two factors are one of the reasons really why we haven't seen more pressure come through in equity markets.
15: We're also expecting more details on the Treasury's bond buyback program this week. Could that lead to more bond volatility?
5: It is a risk. I think that the buyback expansion is really only a temporary solution to a more structural challenge. Yes, mechanically, it can, reduce that net duration supply. It can provide some liquidity to these markets. But in turn, this is still a backdrop where we have rising fiscal deficits. Investors are increasingly concerned about the debt servicing costs on the debt loads that we are seeing in the U.S., and that's being aggravated by the backup in yields that we have seen. So I think at this stage, it's a temporary solution, but we're not seeing any signs of meaningful consolidation, let's say, on the fiscal front that would provide some relief to bond investors.
15: Okay. Really good to get your thoughts this morning, Laura. Thanks so much. That's Laura Cooper, Global Investment Strategist at Nuveen. Karen.
10: Nathan, now we want to take a look at some of the most read stories on the Bloomberg Terminal, which you can find by going to READGO. And this one looks at how expat salaries and living costs compare in Singapore and Hong Kong, Nathan. So the rivalry between Hong Kong and Singapore to attract global talent is heating up again. Both of Asia's top financial hubs are mulling tax breaks for fund managers. But much has changed since Bloomberg last published its guide in 2022 on how the two cities stack up for working and living. And the story does get into the changes. It also answers a few questions, and they include, how much can I earn? Because that is a question many expats are probably looking at if they're going to be expats. Well, top finance jobs in Hong Kong still pay more than those in Singapore, but the gap has narrowed since we ran the data 4 years ago. The top end of wages for roles like finance director and chief finance officer are 5 to 8% higher in Hong Kong. Well, the starting levels are similar, according to data from recruitment firm Robert Walters. It goes more into that question. Also, questions that are answered are how much will I spend and how much will I pay for housing? So an interesting look, of course.
15: Yeah, sounds

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1: On hundreds of products from the U.S. The measure will hit U.S. exporters particularly hard in states such as Michigan and Ohio that do a lot of business with Canada and host heated races in November's midterm elections.
2: Brent oil is approaching $100 a barrel after Saudi Arabia said attacks halted operations at several of its energy facilities in the kingdom's south. A wave of Houthi strikes sparked fires at several oil facilities and utilities.
1: And Apple is expected to start the biggest run of device releases in its history. It all begins tomorrow with its surprise and shine event and the unveiling of the latest iPhones and Apple Watches. And we have more on those stories coming up on Bloomberg Daybreak.
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5: This is the Bloomberg Business of Entertainment Report. One of YouTube's biggest stars is investing in a struggling camera company. Mark Fishbuck, known to fans as Markiplier, has acquired an 8.5% stake in GoPro, making him the largest single shareholder in the company. While Fishbuck isn't a professional investor, he knows what he likes. He's a fan of the lightweight cameras and uses them to film many of his videos, including the behind-the-scenes footage of his movie Iron Lung.
6: I see that question in your eyes.
5: But the camera was never good enough to use for actual filming. Until now, with what the company calls its cinema camera. Fishbuck posted a video to his YouTube channel about it.
7: I could have solved so many problems if I had this on Iron Lung. I will solve so many problems when I'm using it on future production. It will be absolutely a no-brainer that this is going to be in studio productions all over the place. Not just as BTS, actual shots will come out of this.
5: He even booked GoPro as a sponsor. Lisa Mateo, Bloomberg Radio. Huh.
1: So I am waiting for the GoPro IMAX. Right? I mean, a whole new Odyssey could be filmed with that
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1: There
2: 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I guess that could happen. I mean, that is kind of interesting, though, because, you know, we hear about movies getting shot with iPhones now.
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1: And I'm Karen Moscow, and global stocks are retreating as Brent approaches $100 a barrel. And we check the markets all day long here on Bloomberg. S&P futures, they're down 0.2%, down 16 points. Dow futures down 0.7%, down 382 points. They are off their session lows. NASDAQ futures are a little changed, but they have turned higher. They're now up almost 0.1%, up almost 20 points. 10-year Treasury yield at 4.79%. The yield on the 2-year, 4.37%. And NYMEX crude oil is up 2.4% at $93.71 a barrel. Brent at 98.

0: $8.39. That's a Bloomberg Business Flash. Now here's Michael Barr with more on what's going on around the world. Michael.
1: Here in Canada, imposed retaliatory tariffs of 15% to 50% on hundreds of U.S. products, with exporters in key midterm states, Michigan and Ohio, especially vulnerable. President Trump threatened to block U.S. sales of Bombardier jets. Ukraine's President Volodymyr Zelensky says meetings with U.S. officials, including President Trump, are being discussed and tentatively scheduled for the second half of September. Zelensky says U.S. Envoy Steve Witkoff and Jared Kushner brought several ideas on next steps toward peace, but the sides agreed to work on them further before making them public. In baseball, the Mets, Red Sox, Orioles all won, Nationals lost. Aaron Judge has been reinstated from the 60-day injured list by the Yankees. In tennis, quarterfinals at the U.S. Open begin today. Yesterday, Elena Rybakina overpowered Naomi Osaka. Coco Gauff advanced. For the men, Alexander Zverev moves on. Global news 24 hours a day and whenever you want it with Bloomberg News Now. I'm Michael Barr, and this is Bloomberg, Nathan.
2: Thanks, Michael. It's 5:55 on Wall Street. Time for our daily Bloomberg Law Brief, exploring legal issues in the news today on the mistrial in the case of Lindsay Clancy, the former labor and delivery nurse who strangled her three young children in 2023. After a five-week trial, about 38 hours of deliberations over 7 days, three notes from the jury saying they were deadlocked, and an emergency appeal to the top court in Massachusetts, the trial judge declared a mistrial on Friday. The case was punctuated by dramatic moments, including the revelation that the jurors were deadlocked 11-1 in favor of acquitting Clancy, who claims she was not criminally responsible because she was suffering postpartum psychosis. The Plymouth County District Attorney says he has not decided whether to retry her. For more, Bloomberg's June Grosso speaks to former federal prosecutor Robert Mintz, a partner at McCarter & English.
3: Have you ever seen a defense attorney basically refusing to accept a deadlocked jury, even going to a higher court to try to get a stay to prevent the judge from declaring a mistrial?
4: It is very unusual in this circumstance because the judge had already questioned the juror and concluded that the juror was not unwilling to follow the law. And at that point, there's really not much more that the judge can do. So to try to seek a stay by the defense here seemed to be rather puzzling because it's hard to imagine exactly what he was trying to accomplish.
3: And the jury had already said they were deadlocked three times. So under Massachusetts law, he couldn't have sent them back to deliberate anymore.
4: No, that's exactly right. And that is what the judge was concerned about, because under Massachusetts law, you can give what's called a dynamite charge or a Rodriguez-Toohey charge, which is basically telling jurors to go back to try to reach a verdict, that they have as much information as any other jury might have, and that a lot of time and effort has been invested into the trial, and they should go back and try to see if they can reach a unanimous verdict. But at the same time, the judge will always say that you should not surrender your beliefs, your convictions. And at the end of the day, if there is a disagreement among jurors so that there cannot be a unanimous verdict, then there is a mistrial. And the concern that the judge here had in this case, no doubt, is that if you continue to put pressure on a jury where one juror has already taken a position that they can't reach a unanimous verdict and the other jurors agree, and you begin to apply excessive pressure to that juror, that creates an issue on appeal because it looks like you're trying to steamroll that one lone juror and try to get them to change their position by applying added pressure to them. And that's why the judge can push, but only push so far. And then at some point, the judge has no choice but to declare a mistrial. And that's exactly what happened here.
3: The defense attorney tried to get the judge to remove that one holdout juror after the other jurors said that he wasn't following the law on reasonable doubt. Obviously, people can disagree about it. That's what a trial's about.
4: What the defense lawyer is trying to argue is that the juror who is the apparent holdout is simply refusing to follow the law as it's been explained by the judge. Now, we don't know whether that's the case or not, but I suspect that what the judge was doing by questioning the individual jurors was trying to make that determination. And if the holdout is simply a juror who has a strong conviction and is unwilling to be moved by the views of the other jurors, that's not something that will result in that juror being removed from the jury. it would have to be a circumstance where a juror was more or less telling the judge that they were refusing to follow the instructions of the court. And in that instance, it's possible the judge would remove them on that basis.
2: 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S&P futures down 0.2%. Dow futures down 0.7. NASDAQ futures on the rise, up 0.1%. Up next, the U.S.-Canada trade war heats up, plus oil surges following attacks in Saudi Arabia. That's coming up in our 6 a.m. news. 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
0: From the Bloomberg Interactive Brokers Studios, this is Bloomberg Daybreak for Tuesday, September 8th. Coming up today,
2: the trade war heats up as Canada slaps tariffs on hundreds of American products.
0: Brent crude approaches $100 a barrel as traders await the latest developments from the Middle East.
2: New Hampshire voters head to the polls in a key Senate primary for both parties.
0: And the holiday shortened trading week begins with a focus on inflation.
1: In Miami, federal authorities investigate an Amazon plane that overshot the runway and crashed into vehicles, killing five. Plus, Hurricane Lowell slams Hawaii. I'm Michael Barr. More ahead.
6: I'm John Stash, Aaron Sports. Aaron Judge returns from his injury tonight for the Yankees. The quarterfinals begin today at the U.S. Open.
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2: Good morning, I'm Nathan Hager.
0: And I'm Karen Moscow. In U.S. stock index futures, they are mostly lower this morning. S&P futures down 0.2% on 14 points. Dow futures down 0.7% or 364 points. NASDAQ futures are higher, up 0.1% or 29 points. 10-year Treasury yield 4.79%. And NYMEX crude oil is up 2.5% at $93.75 a barrel. Brent at $98.42. Nathan.
2: Karen, we begin with the latest volley in the U.S. trade wars. Canada has slapped 15 to 50% tariffs on hundreds of American products in retaliation for its 50% duties on about $20 billion in Canadian goods. As of a minute after midnight, Canada's import tax on many U.S. steel items went up from 25 to 50%. A range of other consumer goods, from motorcycles to cosmetics and cheese, are facing higher tariffs as well. We get more from Bloomberg News Global Trade Editor Brendan Murray.
8: The Canadians hit back very strategically. You could argue that they could have gone even harder, and that both sides are now going to sit back and look at what the next options are for the U.S. The Supreme Court reined in President Trump's authority to put tariffs unilaterally on countries, but now he's got this new 338 authority that he's used against Canada, and there are provisions in that particular statute that allow the U.S. president to target specific products from other countries that they feel are being discriminated against by that other country.
2: And Bloomberg's Brendan Murray reports U.S. officials have not specified how they could respond, but in a social media post, President Trump threatened to boycott Bombardier jets, accusing the Canadian company of living off American buyers.
0: Well, Nathan, crude oil is surging after Saudi Arabia halted some energy operations near its border with Yemen. Iran-backed Houthi rebels are claiming responsibility for attacks on three Aramco facilities where work has been suspended. It comes as Iran says it's close to a deal with Oman on a new transit route through the Strait of Hormuz. On Bloomberg Middle East News Director Will Kennedy reports, it's not clear how the U.S. will respond to that.
9: If you think about where we were in July when we had the MOU, we'd seen oil fall quite far, touching into the 60s, I think, and it's rallied all the way back since then on this blockade and Iranian restrictions on ships going through. So, you know, that's the pivot point for the markets at this stage.
0: And Bloomberg's Will Kennedy reports about 10 million barrels of oil continue to exit the Persian Gulf despite the risks. And right now, looking at Brent, it's up more than 1.5% at $98.50 a barrel. NYMEX crude oil at $93.82.
2: Karen, the UK government's expected to ban trade with Israeli settlements in the West Bank. Let's go to London and get that story from Bloomberg's Ewan Potts. Ewan.
10: Bloomberg has learned the UK is to announce a new sanctions regime targeting Israel, but limited to Jewish settlements in the West Bank. Prime Minister Andy Burnham is seeking to pressure Israel over home building in a strategically important part of the Palestinian territory. The move risks division with the Trump administration. Israel says it will consider retaliation against the UK. In London, I'm Ewan Potts, Bloomberg Radio.
0: All right, Ewan, thank you. Now to the latest in the war in Ukraine. Strikes on Kyiv appear to have resumed after a three-day pause ordered by Russian President Vladimir Putin came to an end. Ukraine says at least two people have been killed and 10 others injured in the drone and ballistic missile attack. And we get more from Bloomberg Russia editor Greg Sullivan.
11: Well, in some ways, these airstrikes are increasing because the fighting on the actual front line, the ground fighting, is more or less at a stalemate. Any advances that are being made are usually marginal, very slow, and at great cost. So, in turn, both sides have taken to escalating these airstrikes to try to inflict costs and drive the other side to a point where they're willing to make concessions.
0: And Bloomberg's Greg Sullivan says the latest attack comes after U.S. envoy Steve Witkoff and Jared Kushner traveled from Moscow to Kyiv over the weekend for talks aimed at ending the war. This morning, Volodymyr Zelensky said he would like to have U.S. lead talks with Ukraine and Russia this fall.
2: Well, back in this country, Karen, it's primary election day in New Hampshire, and attention's already turning to the November matchup for retiring Democratic Senator Jeanne Shaheen's seat. On the Democratic side today, Congressman Chris Pappas is leading his primary opponents, including progressive medical scientist Karishma Manzur. For the Republicans, former Senator John Sununu has a comfortable lead over his primary opponent, former Massachusetts Senator Scott Brown. The nonpartisan Cook Political Report still has New Hampshire leaning in Democrats' favor, but Republican allied groups are spending about $24 million on Sununu's behalf. That's almost twice as much as Democrats are spending on Pappas. And he says that funding disadvantage is making him nervous, as New Hampshire has a history of electing Republicans, too.
0: Well, Nathan, President Trump is causing a stir on social media with the idea of another name change. He put out a series of posts over the weekend suggesting New Mexico should be renamed New America. They included maps with the word Mexico crossed out and replaced with America, and an AI-generated video of the president slapping an American label over a Welcome to New Mexico sign. The posts have sparked a backlash from New Mexico leaders. Democratic Governor Michelle Lujan Grisham posted that the name is not up for debate and has been there since before the United States existed. Senator Martin Heinrich posted on X that there are three things he'll call by their actual names: the Gulf of Mexico, Lake Ontario, and New Mexico. President Trump has signed executive orders to rename the bodies of water, but he has no legal authority to change a state's name.
2: Let's turn to markets now, Karen. Futures are mostly lower as we begin a holiday-shortened trading week, and there is plenty for investors to digest. We get two key inflation reports with the highlight Friday with the August Consumer Price Index. There is also a $58 billion bond auction later today.
0: The yen is closing in on its strongest level this year, Nathan, after a breakthrough 155 per dollar triggered stop-loss orders. Right now, the yen is trading at 153.98, and Jeff Yu is senior macro strategist at BNY.
12: It feels like 160, that level, some deterrence has been established. Right. So has there been, so if you look at the BOJ accounts, has there been confirmation of intervention? I guess not of late. Timing is interesting as well, but there is an apprehension if the BOJ do go above and beyond what's expected right now. You don't want to test that.
0: And BMI's Jeffrey Yu says the yen is up almost 4% this month, making it the best performer among group of 10 currencies.
2: In Europe, Karen, disappointing drug results are resulting in the worst stock performance in 6 years for Novartis. The Swiss drug maker suffered its third clinical trial setback in a week after a treatment for a rare muscle-wasting disease failed a late-stage study. This medicine, called Deldesiran, was the centerpiece of Novartis's $12 billion takeover of Avidity Biosciences. It was touted as a potential blockbuster, but the setback has Novartis shares plunging this morning. They are down more than 9%.
0: And Nathan, Bloomberg News has learned Anthropic has decided against acquiring artificial intelligence startup Descartes AI. Sources say the companies may still pursue other opportunities to collaborate. Descartes produces software that can reduce the cost of training and operating AI by helping chips work more efficiently. now for a look at some of the other stories making news in New York and around the world. And for that, we're joined by Bloomberg's Michael Barr. Michael, good morning.
1: Good morning, Karen. Federal authorities are investigating an Amazon Prime Air Boeing 767 that crashed off the end of a runway while landing at Miami International Airport over the weekend. Five people were killed, others hurt. The plane traveled almost a quarter of a mile beyond the end of the runway, according to NTSB investigators. NTSB Chair Jennifer Homendy says the plane hit two vehicles, including a van with seven people on board. Then it went through a perimeter fence and hit a car.
13: We'll have to interview the crew. We'll have to interview others. We're going to want to talk to crew members of flights that may have landed prior to this flight.
1: Homendy says her teams have now collected the cockpit voice and data recorders. A state of emergency for the Hawaiian Islands as Hurricane Lowell churns in the Pacific. The surf is forecast up to 30 feet in some cases, and rainfall will be big as well, up to 16 inches on Kauai. Kauai County Mayor Derek Kawakami.
14: If you live along our coastal areas, we're going to see some surf that I myself, who have lived here my whole life, loves the ocean, hasn't seen the type of waves that is being forecasted to arrive.
1: Meanwhile, big surf is heading toward the Southern California coastline from a weakening tropical storm Marie. Security was tight Monday for the 59th annual New York Carnival Parade in Brooklyn, celebrating Caribbean culture. But police say three people were injured in separate shootings near the parade, despite the NYPD touting a beefed-up parade presence this year. Also, five other people were stabbed nearby before the parade. However, this parade goer stayed positive.
15: Labor Day is West Indian Day. It's when we celebrate our rich Caribbean culture with its people, with its food, with its music.
1: All of the victims are expected to survive. Global news 24 hours a day and whenever you want it with Bloomberg News Now. I'm Michael Barr, and this is Bloomberg, Karen.
0: All right, Michael Barr, thank you. Now for the Bloomberg Sports Update. Here's John Stashower. John, good morning.
6: Good morning, Karen. At the stadium tonight, it's the Yankees and Colorado Rockies, and that would not normally be considered a must-see game, but Yankee fans will be tuning in to see Aaron Judge, his first game since late May, back from the rib injury. Chose not to play any minor league rehab games. The hope is Judge can ramp up during these last 3 weeks of the regular season, be ready for the playoffs. Yanks still looking up at Tampa Bay, four games behind, two games ahead of their likely first-round opponent, the Red Sox, who just won their fifth in a row, 5-2 over the Angels. Zadley Rutschman hit a three-run homer. Mets beat the Marlins in Miami, 9-4. A.J. Ewing had three hits, drove in three. The Nationals lost in San Diego, 3-2. Quarterfinals begin today at the U.S. Open. There's an All-American match between Francis Tiafoe and Alex Mickelson, and the top-seeded American Ben Shelton plays tonight. He will try to upset Carlos Alcaraz.
16: To me, he looks, you know, very normal. His normal, I mean, which is impressive after not playing for 5 months. And I think it'll be a great match. I'm excited for the battle. Never played him here in New York. And obviously in the position that I want to be in.
6: The young American learner TN last night blew a 2-1 lead, lost to Karin Khachanov. Top seed Alex Zverev won in straight sets, so did Coco Gauff. College football, there was a power outage in Tallahassee. The game delayed nearly 2 hours. SMU then beat Florida State 27-24. The NFL season begins tomorrow with the Patriots in Seattle, and the Pats just locked up their all-pro Christian Gonzalez. They made him the highest-paid cornerback. The Giants cut wideout Darius Slayton, their longest-tenured player at Giants since 2019. Slayton led them in receiving four times. The Falcons named Tua Tagovailoa their Week 1 starting quarterback. John Stashower, Bloomberg Sports, Karen Hinkle.
0: All right, John, thank you. S&P futures are down 0.2% or 17 points. Dow futures down 0.7% or 386 points. NASDAQ futures little change, and 10-year Treasury yield 4.8%.
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2: Good morning. I'm Nathan Hager. We are continuing to watch developments in the Middle East as Brent crude oil edges closer to $100 a barrel this morning. There have been word of new attacks on Saudi Arabian oil facilities as Iran says it is getting closer to a deal with Oman on a new transit route through the Strait of Hormuz. Joining us from Dubai this morning is Bloomberg News Middle East Managing Editor Paul Wallace. It's good to speak with you this morning, Paul. What do we know about these attacks on Saudi energy facilities? Good morning.
17: Good morning. Well, so the Houthis have claimed attacks on several sites in the south and southeast of Saudi Arabia, and the Saudi government has come out and said that it's had to halt some of its energy facilities. So it looks like those were the target of the Houthi attacks, and the Houthis said they attacked with ballistic missiles and drones. And this just goes to show that the Houthis, a group based in Yemen and which control most of Yemen's population, are not going away. It was in July when they effectively said they were going to blockade Saudi Arabia's Red Sea ports and target ships, any ships going towards them. And they've continued these attacks on an on-off basis. They hit a refinery in Jazan, a city in southwest Saudi Arabia, yesterday, and they've now done these attacks today. So this is a worrying development for the Saudi Arabians. It's not catastrophic, and most of their oil facilities are in the northeast, so far away from this part of the country. But nonetheless, it is a big concern. The Saudis do not really know at this stage how to deal with the Houthis and just get them to stop these attacks on the kingdom.
2: Does it put more of a focus on risk to oil land-based as opposed to what's happening around the Strait of Hormuz, when just a few days ago Treasury Secretary Scott Bessent was predicting that the Strait was going to become a worthless waterway in the next couple of years?
17: I think it does. So since the Iran war started in late February, the Saudis have done pretty well at diverting most of their oil exports to their western coast, to their Red Sea coast, and primarily to the port of Yanbu. And they've been getting the bulk of their oil onto global markets that way. So, you know, sort of bypassing the Strait of Hormuz. That's been successful. That's helped to ensure oil prices don't go up too much. Yanbu itself has not been attacked too much by the Houthis, but it's certainly within range of their drones and missiles. So this just, you know, complicates Saudi Arabia getting its exports out onto global markets. In terms of Bessent's comments, it is possible that the Gulf Arab states manage within a few years to get the bulk of their crude oil out, or export the bulk of their crude oil in some way that bypasses Hormuz, whether that's via pipelines or some other method. But it's going to take billions and billions of dollars of investments in infrastructure to ensure that, and it's going to be costly even beyond them. By far the simplest way for them, you know, to handle their oil exports and their preference is to get the strait open and for ships to be allowed free passage. Iran, of course, does not look like it's in the mood for that anytime soon.
2: Okay, Paul, again, thanks for joining us this morning as we continue to monitor what's happening in the Middle East. Paul Wallace is Middle East Managing Editor for Bloomberg News with us this morning from Dubai. Karen.
0: Nathan, let's repeat some of our top stories this morning. Canada has imposed tariffs of 15% to 50% on hundreds of products from the U.S. The measure will hit U.S. exporters particularly hard in states such as Michigan and Ohio that do a lot of business with Canada and host heated races in November's midterm elections. Ukraine's President Volodymyr Zelensky says meetings with U.S. officials, including President Trump, are being discussed and tentatively scheduled for the second half of September. And President Trump is looking to change some more names on the map. This time, the president suggesting replacing New Mexico with the name New America. And we have more on those stories coming up on Bloomberg Daybreak on a day when futures are mostly lower, with S&P futures down 0.2%, down about 16 points. Dow futures down 0.7%, or 386 points. And NASDAQ futures up 0.1%, or 27 points. 10-year Treasury yield at 4.79%. The yield on the 2-year, 4.37%. And Brent is at $98.71 a barrel. And this is Bloomberg.
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25: I think Goldman, Bank of America, lots of macro shops are putting out estimates of this. I think the big issue that everyone's trying to figure out is when will we have an end to the war in Iran? Because if you recall, a couple weeks into the conflict in February, we were all saying, look, if you can end this thing within 6 weeks, the effects will be short-lived. They'll be max 6 months. We are now 6 months into that war, and what we've all been saying for the past 6 months is the longer it drags out, the longer you see the effects. And so, if the AI effects show up in the next 6 months is really not, I think, the thing I'm keeping an eye on. It's if we can put this war to a close so we can close up shop on those effects within 6 months.
26: We've got a relative high for gasoline here this late in the season. Diesel's at an all-time high. With that said, what could we see in the final quarter of the year that maybe we've not seen before with the impact of just these gas prices alone?
25: I think we're going to see two things. One, heading into the holiday season, prices are going to be much higher for travel. Yeah. Prices are going to be much higher for the stuff that goes under the Christmas tree. Mm-hmm. And that is a combination of both the tariffs that have been, flipping on and off switch by the president for the last year and a half, and also from packaging, which is made from petroleum-derived products, so is affected by oil prices. Mm-hmm. Those shipping rates, freight shipping rates are through the roof. And so whether you're trying to buy a pint of Ben and Jerry's a couple of things to put under the Christmas tree, I think parents are in for higher prices.
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0: And I'm Karen Moscow, and global stocks are falling as Brent approaches $100 a barrel. And we check the markets all day long here on Bloomberg. S&P futures down 0.2% on 12 points. Dow futures down 0.7% or 347 points. And NASDAQ futures up almost 0.2% now at 50 points. 10-year Treasury yield at 4.79%. The yield on the 2-year, 4.36%. NYMEX crude oil is up 2.4% at $93.71 a barrel. Brent at $98.28. And COMEX gold is down 0.7% at $4,446 an ounce. But the Bloomberg dollar spot index, little change. That's a Bloomberg Business Flash. Now here's Michael Barr with more on what's going on around the world. Michael.
1: President Donald Trump, Karen, threatened to boycott Bombardier jets in the U.S. amid an escalating trade fight with Canada. President Trump's threat comes as Canada moves to impose tariffs of 15% to 50% on hundreds of products from the U.S. starting today. New questions about a nuclear deal with Tehran. Energy Secretary Chris Wright over the weekend saying, quote, there may not be one. Meanwhile, the U.S., Britain, France, and Germany are seeking a resolution by the U.N. Nuclear Watchdog Board declaring Iran in breach of its obligations for not fully cooperating with its inspectors. In baseball, the Mets, Red Sox, and Orioles all won. The Nationals lost. Aaron Judge has been reinstated from the 60-day injured list by the Yankees. Judge hasn't played since May 31st because of a broken right rib. In tennis, the quarterfinals at the U.S. Open begin today. Yesterday, Alina Rybakina overpowered Naomi Osaka. Coco Gauff advanced. For the men, Alexander Zverev moves on. Global news, 24 hours a day, and whenever you want it with Bloomberg News Now. I'm Michael Barr, and this is Bloomberg, Nathan.
2: Right, Michael, thank you. To 6:23 on Wall Street, you're listening to Bloomberg Daybreak on a morning where inflation is certainly in focus this morning with crude oil on the rise. Joining us in our Bloomberg Interactive Broker studio this morning is Bloomberg International Economics and Policy Correspondent Michael McKee. So, Mike, looking at the screen, Brent just above $98 a barrel off the session highs, but still edging close to 100. West Texas Intermediate's close to 94. With energy levels like this, is it something that gets the Fed's attention? Good morning.
8: It definitely gets the Fed's attention. I think they're probably looking more at diesel prices at this point, which are close to $6 this morning, because at this point, much of that is going to start spreading through the economy, and you'll have trucking companies raising prices, and you'll have packaging companies raising prices, and a lot of different products that are transported using diesel trucks will be going up in price. And so that just tells them that there is an ongoing problem. This week, we're going to get a couple of reports that reflect rising oil prices in the month of August. In the headline numbers, the PPI and CPI will rise a little bit. It's the core that everybody's looking at, and the especially core services. But core PPI is expected to be up just a tenth. And we are supposed to, though, see the core year-over-year rate rise to 4.6% from 4.2%. That'll be a worry. And then Friday we get CPI, which is not expected to show the same thing. Core CPI expected to rise to 2.4% from down from 2.5%. And the headline unchanged because of the base effects. But that is a long way of saying not much has changed in the inflation picture over the last couple of months, and that's what the Fed will be debating.
2: And we did hear, of course, Chairman Warsha Jackson Hole reiterating that the core PCE is his preferred gauge of inflation. So how much is this week's data really going to matter for the Fed given that?
8: It's going to matter a lot, because once we get CPI and PPI, economists can generally put together the pieces because a lot of what's in both of those goes into the PCE index. And they'll have a pretty good idea of what the PCE is, even though it doesn't come out until the end of the month. So they'll have a feeling for where inflation is going in terms of their target. The argument has been from hawkish members of the Fed that the PCE is not falling fast enough or far enough, and it's been above 2% for a long time. And then you had Chris Waller saying last week that he sees some signs of disinflation. He said, though, if he doesn't see them in these reports, then he's willing to consider a rate increase.
2: Just 30 seconds left. We're also expecting more details this week on Treasury Secretary Bessent's bond buyback expansion. What kind of impact could that have on the bond market?
8: Well, it depends on what kind of guidance they give. If they don't tell us what they're going to do next, it'll go off as scheduled, and it may have a minor effect on yields based on the fact that they're just pulling some more duration out of the markets. But if they do say what they're going to do next and it involves more buybacks, then you'll see a market reaction, and we'll have to consider what that means for the economy.
2: Yeah. Thanks so much for coming on. Really appreciate it. Bloomberg International Economics and Policy Correspondent Michael McKee. Karen.
0: Nathan, up next, the U.S.-Canadian trade war heats up, plus oil surges following attacks in Saudi Arabia. That's coming up in our 6:30 news. But first, we have a look at today's Bloomberg weather forecast.
9: Showers and thunderstorms cause problems for travelers to and from the Minneapolis area today. Temperatures are going to be near 82 in Minneapolis. May also start to see some problems later in the day around the Kansas City area. Kansas City will see partial sunshine this morning, some afternoon storms, and a high of 90. Milwaukee may be another spot that has problems with showers and thunderstorms later today. Temperatures will be around 87. I'm Rob Carolyn, Bloomberg Radio.
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0: And we're coming up to 6:30 on Wall Street. Good morning. I'm Karen Moscow.
2: I'm Nathan Hager, and we're nearly 3 hours away from the open of U.S. trading. 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
0: Well, Nathan, Canada has hit back at 50% tariffs from the United States with 15 to 50% duties on hundreds of American products. They include a new 50% levy on many U.S. steel items, as well as levies on a range of consumer goods. It's unclear how the U.S. could respond now, but Bloomberg Global Trade Editor Brendan Murray reports President Trump is floating an aviation boycott.
10: We heard the president talk about the Bombardier airplanes, a Canadian company, but there are a lot of workers in places across purple states, at the very least, if you're looking at this politically. So there's a real chess match starting to play out here.
0: And Bloomberg's Brendan Murray reports the new tariffs will hit especially hard in states like Michigan and Ohio that do a lot of business with Canada and host heated midterm election races.
2: And Karen, crude oil's on the rise after Saudi Arabia halted some energy operations near its border with Yemen. Iran-backed Houthi rebels are claiming responsibility for attacks on three Aramco facilities where work has been suspended. It comes as Iran says it is close to a deal with Oman on a new transit route through the Strait of Hormuz. Bloomberg Middle East News Director Will Kennedy reports it is not clear how the U.S. will respond to that.
11: Clearly, the Iranians have been quite keen to say that that corridor will involve the payment of fees, which is something that the U.S. opposes. So it could be progress. It could allow for more, but we just don't know how that's going to develop at the moment.
2: And Bloomberg's Will Kennedy reports about 10 million barrels of oil continue to exit the Persian Gulf despite the risks. Right now, Brent's up 1.4% at $98.38 a barrel. West Texas Intermediate's at $93.73. That's a gain of almost 2.5%.
0: Well, Nathan, the UK government is expected to ban trade with Israeli settlements in the West Bank today. Bloomberg first reported last month that Britain was drafting sanctions to increase pressure on Israel over new settlement homes. The foreign secretary will set out the details in the House of Commons later as part of what the government is calling a reset of relations with Israel. Cabinet Minister Pat McFadden has been discussing the move this morning.
12: The overriding drive behind it is the idea of keeping alive the possibility of a two-state solution. And what we're really concerned about is an attempt openly by some Israeli ministers to erase that possibility.
0: Cabinet Minister Pat McFadden, and while many Labour MPs back the move, UK officials are concerned about the response from Washington. They fear the announcement could provide an early setback for Prime Minister Andy Burnham's relationship with President Trump.
2: Well, today is primary election day in New Hampshire, Karen, and attention's already on the November contest for retiring Democratic Senator Gene Shaheen's seat. Polls show Democratic Congressman Chris Pappas leading his primary opponents in the Senate race, though progressive Karishma Manzur is narrowing the gap. On the Republican side, former Senator John Sununu is leading his main opponent, former Massachusetts Senator Scott Brown. The Cook Political Report rates New Hampshire as leaning Democratic. But Democrats are putting more money and attention on defending Senate seats in Georgia and Michigan while eyeing pickups in Maine, Texas, and Ohio. Republican allied groups plan to spend nearly twice as much on Sununu's campaign as Democrats do for Pappas. That's according to the tracking group at Impact.
0: Nathan, the Republican National Committee is hosting an unprecedented midterm convention this week in Dallas. And Bloomberg's Amy Morris reports from Washington.
6: President Trump floated the idea as early as last August, framing it as a way to help turnout ahead of the midterms. Trump is expected to hold a rally on the opening day alongside Vice President J.D. Vance, with thousands in attendance. A Democratic contingent will also be there, look for protests, rallies, and press conferences, an attempt to draw attention from and contrast with Trump's messaging. The event begins on Wednesday and will last for 2 days, but security is expected to remain in place through September 11th. In Washington, Amy Morris, Bloomberg Radio.
2: Thanks, Amy. President Trump's causing a stir online with another name change proposal. He put out a flurry of social media posts over the weekend suggesting New Mexico change its name to New America. The idea has sparked a backlash from Democratic leaders in the land of enchantment. President Trump has signed executive orders to put America's name on the Gulf of Mexico and Lake Ontario, but he has no legal authority to change a state's name. In New Mexico's case, it's enshrined in the state constitution.
0: Well, let's turn to the markets now, Nathan, and futures are mostly lower as we begin a holiday shortened trading week. It'll be one that features a couple of high profile tech earnings, and we get a look ahead with Bloomberg's Charlie Pellett.
13: With the jobs report behind us and the Fed's blackout period in effect, investors are awaiting the next catalyst for markets as they assess the prospect for corporate earnings into year-end. Rayanne Mitrione is market strategist at Callan Family Office.
14: We do have this backdrop with really strong earnings, and forward estimates are continuing to move up. Companies are in a good spot. We're just really starting to see some of the effects of productivity from AI adoption.
13: Indeed, investors will be listening to Oracle's report for any comments about AI spending. Also reporting this week, Adobe, GameStop, and Kroger in New York. Charlie Pellett, Bloomberg Radio.
2: And Charlie, another high-profile tech event comes tomorrow when Apple is expected to unveil new iPhones. It'll be John Ternus's first major product launch as CEO. Mark Gurman covers Apple for Bloomberg News.
15: Typically, when Apple does these types of big transitions, they're doing it at the very end of the year or at the very beginning of the year. Now, they're doing this one completely intentionally timed for Ternus to be the one to introduce this product. They want to give him these air pockets, right, to have these major products at the beginning of his tenure. Now, don't get me wrong, all these devices were led by Ternus in the development process, but it was still Tim Cook's Apple when this was being developed, and Tim Cook was a big proponent of doing a foldable iPhone, doing more smart home devices, doing more in the TV space. Ternus led the development, and he's going to be the one to introduce it. But it's going to be a while till we see what are the new types of products developed entirely under Ternus's watch.
2: And along with that foldable iPhone, Bloomberg's Mark Gurman also expects Apple to announce new Apple Watches and AirPods.
0: Well, on the economic front here, Nathan, inflation will be the key focus this week with a pair of key reports on the docket. On Thursday, we get the producer prices for the month of August. And then on Friday, the consumer price index hits before the opening bell. There'll be two important readings before the Fed's policy decision next week.
2: In Europe, Karen, thieves broke into a Renoir museum on the French Riviera and stole works worth more than $10 million. The theft will likely draw further scrutiny of security at French cultural institutions a year after a $100 million heist at the Louvre in Paris. That theft in broad daylight embarrassed museum and government officials and prompted a 33-measure action plan from France's cultural ministry.
0: Well, Nathan, meet Ask B, Bloomberg's conversational AI for company and markets research. Ask a question to analyze companies, uncover trends, and explore Bloomberg market intelligence alongside your firm's proprietary data. Type Ask B Go on the Bloomberg terminal or tap the Ask B icon in the mobile app. And this is Bloomberg. 6:36 on Wall Street. We bring in Michael Barr with more on what else is going on in New York and around the world. Michael, good morning.
1: Good morning, Karen. Authorities are investigating an Amazon cargo plane that overran a runway at Miami International Airport and burst into flames. Five people were killed. The Boeing 767 overshot the runway after arriving from San Juan, Puerto Rico, and slammed into multiple vehicles near the airport. NTSB Chair Jennifer Homendy.
16: We are deeply, deeply committed to our duty, our responsibilities as an investigative agency to determine how this accident occurred.
1: NTSB's Jennifer Homendy. In Hawaii, schools and government offices are closed because of Hurricane Lowell. Kauai County Mayor Derek Kauakami.
17: Our biggest concern, of course, is impacts from Hurricane Lowell could include increased rain, which means if you are in a flood-prone area, we have a high degree of concern for your safety.
1: The surf is forecast to be up to 30 feet. New York City Mayor Zoran Mamdani is catching heat over his planned appearance for the city's 9/11 remembrance ceremony at the World Trade Center this Friday, with several former leaders now weighing in. Mayor Mamdani says he will be in attendance with a thank you to the first responders that day.
3: And so in the days to come, my focus will be on attending events that memorializes that incredible courage, and I will be there on Friday at the memorial just as I was last year.
1: Audio courtesy of Fox, Mamdani will be the first Muslim mayor to do so. Former Governor George Pataki and former Mayor Rudy Giuliani have come out saying the mayor should not attend. The controversy centers on the mayor's appointment of Ramzi Qassem as the city's chief legal counsel. Critics point out that Qassem has a past representation of a convicted Al-Qaeda member. Global News, 24 hours a day, and this is Bloomberg. Karen.
0: All right, Michael Barr, thank you. 6:38 on Wall Street. Time now for the Bloomberg Sports Update. Here's John Stashower. John, good morning.
4: Good morning, Karen. The captain is back. Aaron Judge suffered the rib injury in late May, missed over half the season. He's playing for the Yankees tonight at the stadium against Colorado. The Mets won in Miami 9-4. They've won four of the last five, and the Red Sox have won five straight. 5-2 win over the Angels. That showdown series in the NL East ended with a pitcher's duel. Braves and Phillies still scoreless. 8-8.
18: And a high!
4: That's 43 for the season. That was the only run Phil CD to call. Jesus Luzardo, complete game two-hitter, 12 strikeouts, and the Phils trail Atlanta by four games. The U.S. Open and All-American Women's Fourth Rounder and Coco Gauff won easily over the 18-year-old Iga Świątek. Elena Rybakina took out Naomi Osaka. Iga Świątek led 5-love, and then Jung Chi Won took 13 of the next 16 games to get the upset victory. Quarterfinals begin today. There's an All-American men's match, Francis Tiafoe against Alex Mickelson, and there's an All-American women's match between Jess Pegula and Emma Navarro. The Giants have cut longtime wideout Darius Slayton. The Patriots have locked up all-pro cornerback Christian Gonzalez. After a near two-hour delay due to a power outage, SMU beat Florida State 27-24. John Stashower, Bloomberg Sports, Karen and Ethan.
2: All right, John, thank you. 6:39 on Wall Street. Stay with us. Up next, we're going to head to the nation's capital, get all the latest political news on a primary day in New Hampshire. That and more straight ahead with Bloomberg Government senior Congress reporter Zach Cohen.
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0: And I'm Karen Moscow. We get to the first word, breaking news desk for today's morning call. Here's Bill Maloney. Bill, good morning.
20: And good morning, Karen. U.S. futures are trading mixed right now, with Dow futures down at 394 points. S&P's drop 18, but NASDAQ futures are still higher by 28. The U.S. 10-year yield is at 4.8%. Gold is in the red. Brent nears $100 a barrel. And Bitcoin is trading lower by 0.5%. Nothing to report on the U.S. economic front this morning. And in the pharma space, Novartis ADRs are plunging by 12% pre-market on drug setbacks. And in other news, Boston Scientific is unlikely to meet forecasts after a cyber attack. Wrapping things up, Eaton and Lockheed were raised to buy over at UBS. Amgen cut to market perform over at BMO. Live from the first of breaking news desk, I'm Bill Maloney. Karen?
0: All right, Bill, thank you. And Bloomberg customers get the latest breaking news by typing Squawk on their terminal, S-Q-U-A-W-K. That's a Bloomberg Business Flash. Nathan?
2: All right, Karen, thank you. 6:41 on Wall Street. It is time now to check what's going on in D.C., where some of the top stories include Canada imposing up to 50% tariffs on the U.S., risking a wider trade war. New Hampshire primary putting a Democratic Senate seat at risk. President Trump headlining a Texas convention to tap donors and rally voters. Joining us from the nation's capital this morning is Bloomberg Government senior Congress reporter Zach Cohen. So, Zach, I think we knew that counter tariffs were coming from Canada. Now the details are coming out. Are we getting any early reaction from Washington to this latest trade salvo? Good morning.
21: Good morning. And certainly the big concern remains where economically that these tariffs would hit. Certainly in Canada, you could see this boosting some of their domestic manufacturing and their industries. However, they'll face the same pressures on their consumers as U.S. Consumers have faced over the years as President Donald Trump has ramped up his own tariff campaign against both allies and adversaries alike. I think notable to me, especially, I'll be interested to see what the impact is in places like Michigan and Ohio, which are holding really competitive Senate races, as well as a couple of competitive House races that will determine control of Congress in November. And if we start to see more economic softening from some of these policies that are coming from the White House led by a Republican president, whether voters would take out some of that angst on Republicans who are on the ticket.
2: We've certainly seen a lot of political reaction in this ramped up trade war with Canada, the president changing the name of Lake Ontario, and Canadian Prime Minister firing his own verbal salvos as well. Is there any sense that this could lead to further negotiation to try to reach some kind of compromise on the trade front between both sides?
21: Yeah, it does seem like, you know, negotiations had essentially come to a halt, according to both sides, over, you know, after they blew up in sort of tremendous fashion about 2 weeks ago. But there are some things that both sides have said that actually they've been able to clear the decks on. And so it's possible that both Trump and Carney will want to see some sort of off ramp for this. I mean, I think it's notable here. This is also a calculated risk for Carney as well, right? Who had removed many of the counter tariffs that his predecessor, Justin Trudeau, had implemented when he was in office. You know, they're a very blunt instrument economically. And so both sides have a political incentive to reach some sort of deal. But keep in mind that, you know, backing down might also be an issue, especially for this president, who is very concerned about rallying his base ahead of November.
2: You mentioned Michigan and Ohio as potential political targets of these new tariffs. Both are Canadian border states. Another Canadian border state is holding primary elections today, the Granite State of New Hampshire. What should we be watching for from primary day today, Zach?
21: Indeed, one of the last major primaries before the November election, at least, you know, any that would make a significant difference in November, where the key race that we're watching now is this race to replace retiring Senator Jeanne Shaheen, a Democrat. And it's a really tight contest, as far as all public polling has indicated, between Chris Pappas, who is the leading candidate for the Democratic nomination, a member of the House, and a local, a former local office holder in New Hampshire, against John Sununu, not to be confused with his father of the same name, but the former Republican senator who is hoping to come back to the Senate if he wins his primary today. A matchup between Pappas and Sununu is competitive enough that it's giving some Democrats heartburn that they might end up actually needing to not just run the table in other states, but here as well. And remember, they have a very narrow path to winning back the majority from John Thune, the Republican leader. And if they have to undo any loss of this New Hampshire seat, which has been held by Democrats for many, many years, that would make it much more difficult to make Chuck Schumer the next majority leader.
2: In our last minute here, Zach, the day after the New Hampshire primary, a lot of political attention is going to turn to Texas and this rare midterm political convention for the Republican Party. How much of an impact could this have as we get ever closer to the November final vote?
21: Certainly, you know, a two-day convention in Dallas is unlikely to move the needle on a popular perspective. We expect to see Trump speak not once but twice at sort of this rare two-day rally, essentially. But I think more importantly for Republicans, it's going to end up being a major fundraising opportunity. You know, hotels across Dallas have been booked for weeks. There are lobbyists who are coming in and hope to curry favor with the Trump administration one more time before the November election. So it could give them some additional resources, especially given the fact that Trump is sitting on something like $400 million of super PAC funding that he has not been spending, you know, with the exception of maybe about $10 million on the Texas Senate race after the nomination of Ken Paxton there. And so, you know, it's a way to rally the base, certainly in Texas and maybe some other activists across the nation. But the key question here is money and how much of that can come in that can help, you know, provide the resources for battleground campaigns across the country.
2: Thanks for this, Zach. As always, I'm sure you're going to be watching the convention in Dallas for sure. That's Zach Cohen of Bloomberg Government, senior Congress reporter with us from Washington. Karen.
0: Nathan, it is 6:46 on Wall Street. Let's turn to news and science and technology now with the Bloomberg NJIT STEM report. It's brought to you by New Jersey Institute of Technology, NJIT, fosters high career earnings and upward economic mobility, a hallmark of its Opportunity College designation by the Carnegie Classification. 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And here's what's making news in science, technology, engineering, and math. An experimental lung disease drug developed using artificial intelligence shows promise in reversing biological signs of aging. According to an analysis published in Nature Biotechnology, in a mid-stage study, the drug from In Silico Medicine helped reduce biological age as measured by six different aging clocks, examining chemical changes in the body. Patients saw their average biological age drop by as much as 6 years, 4 weeks after their initial dose of the drug. OpenAI's top scientist has warned that artificial intelligence is evolving so rapidly that it's becoming increasingly difficult for humans to understand and control. In a post, Chief Scientist Jacob Pachanki said he expects AI labs to voluntarily slow development for safety reasons. And the world's most endangered tigers have started a family in Greece, offering hope for a predator that is rapidly vanishing from the wild. Three two-month-old Sumatran tiger cubs received identification microchips in their first vaccinations today.

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10: 6:51 on Wall Street, Bloomberg Surveillance with Tom Keene and Paul Sweeney back together in 9 minutes, rested and ready after the long holiday weekend, longer for some.
11: Tandon
10: good morning, Tom and Paul.
11: Was in the Sweeney box at Arthur Ashe Stadium.
10: Yeah.
11: Very impressive. Sweeney's got seats.
10: Oh, it's got to be.
11: Just fantastic tennis.
10: No question. Yeah,
11: just absolutely superb. I can't say enough about the coverage.
12: Yeah, they do a great job there. They take care of you.
11: I was upset with the World Cup, and there's none of that goofiness.
12: No.
11: It's like, you know, Coco.
12: There's a lot of people there. They get into that facility. That's
11: are you going
12: sure.
11: today?
12: No, I'm done. Okay. First Tuesday. That's how I roll.
11: We'll see. I haven't looked at my credit card. Yes,
10: we should be fine.
11: We're going. Virginie Mazenouf will get us started. Love to have her on Mazenouf Global Advisors, usually from Paris. Michael McGlone, an important interview with the way Copper's moving away, away, away. All the tariff tie-ins to that.
12: Yeah,
11: James
12: absolutely.
11: Karen.
12: I know.
11: Perfect time.
12: I know. Very good. Talk some bonds.
11: I'll talk some bonds. But Nathan, I mean, 526 on the 30-year bond.
10: Yeah.
11: And I'm looking at hydrocarbons. Well, Jeffrey Yu will tie it all together. We have back-to-back Peter Scheer and Jeffrey Yu to piece it all together.
12: Yep.
11: Stuart Kaiser on the equity markets. He's with a small bank down the street. Jess Menton will be with us.
10: Wow.
11: How about that?
12: Finish
10: up. Now that's a get.
11: Her new look is 8,500.
10: Oh.
11: I'm making it up.
10: Put her on the spot above Ed Yardeni. 7 minutes away now. Bloomberg Surveillance with Tom Keene, Paul Sweeney, John Tucker, and Michael Barr. 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
13: And I'm Karen Moscow, and global stocks are falling as Brent approaches $100 a barrel, reinforcing expectations that central banks will have to raise interest rates to contain inflation. The yen hitting the highest level since February, and we check the markets all day long here on Bloomberg. S&P futures down 0.33%, down 25 points. Dow futures down 0.8%, or 417 points. And NASDAQ futures, they are little changed to lower once again. The DAX in Germany is down 0.2%. 10-year Treasury down 4/32. The yield is at 4.8%. The yield on the 2-year, 4.37%. NYMEX crude oil, it's up 2.7%. It's at $93.98 a barrel. Brent at $98.68. COMEX gold down 0.7%, down more than $33 at $4,443 an ounce. The Bloomberg dollar spot index, it is little change. The euro 1.1612 against the dollar. British pound 1.3526. The yen 154.15. And Bitcoin, it's down 0.8% at $78,600. That is a Bloomberg Business Flash. Now here's Michael Barr with more on what's going on around the world. Michael.
14: Thank you very much, Karen. Canada imposed retaliatory tariffs of 50%.

0: 15% to 50% on hundreds of U.S. products, with exporters in key midterm states, Michigan and Ohio, especially vulnerable. President Donald Trump threatened to block U.S. sales of Bombardier jets. Ukraine's President Volodymyr Zelensky says meetings with U.S. officials, including President Trump, are being discussed and tentatively scheduled for the second half of September. Zelensky says U.S. Envoy Steve Witkoff and Jared Kushner brought several ideas on next steps toward peace, but the sides agreed to work on them further before making them public. In baseball, the Mets, Red Sox, and Orioles all won. The Nationals lost. Aaron Judge has been... Aaron Judge has been reinstated from the 60-day injured list by the New York Yankees. The three-time MVP hasn't played since May 31st because of a broken right rib. In tennis, quarterfinals at the U.S. Open begin today. Yesterday, Elena Rybakina overpowered Naomi Osaka. Coco Gauff advanced.
1: Yay!
0: For the men, Alexander Zverev moves on. Global news, 24 hours a day, not just 23, 24 hours
1: That's
0: a
1: right.
0: day. And whenever you want it with Bloomberg News Now. I'm Michael Barr. This is Bloomberg, Nathan.
1: Thank you, Michael. And speaking of moving on, it's coming up on 6:56 on Wall Street. Let's take a look at some stocks on the move today. On a good news, bad news morning, I'm Nathan Hager, joined by Bloomberg's John Tucker, starting us off with the bad news. It really is bad news, isn't it, for Novartis? It keeps on coming, John.
2: The share is plunging the most since, 2020. The treatment they have for muscle-wasting diseases failing to meet the primary endpoint in a trial. So this is all shaking analyst confidence in the growth profile at Novartis. The failure, which at least one analyst describes as another, quote, major pipeline setback, follows news yesterday that Novartis's new heart medication failed in a final stage study, and trials for another drug, they were halted last week. So this is like a 1-2-3 punch, the third clinical trial setback in a week. The news actually is also impacting the biotech space in general, Nathan, with most shares slumping. You have shares of Amgen, for instance, which is also in late-stage testing of its own heart disease drug, also being dragged down as a result of this news from Novartis.
1: Now, we got some news this morning as well from Boston Scientific. I think we knew about the cyber attack, but it's starting to have an impact on the bottom line for Boston.
2: Yeah, a little more is becoming clear from this. Boston Scientific now says it's unlikely to meet its previously provided net sales growth and adjusted earnings per share guidance ranges for both the third quarter and the full year. The cybersecurity incident, we first identified this on August 25th. Now, Boston Scientific anticipates recovering some portion of impacted revenue as the operations ramp up. I suppose that's the good news. The cyber attack affected, among other things, information systems that were used to process and ship customer orders. It also impacted manufacturing. We're just learning about that. Now, some employees online were complaining about canceled shifts and a lack of information about the day-to-day working plans. Well, this incident, just the latest in a string of attacks that's hit the med tech sector in recent months, including some of the top companies in the industry. So it's an ongoing threat.
1: Yeah, certainly is. So that's the bad news. Let's turn to some of the good news this morning. Intel on the rise. What's behind that?
2: Yeah, Intel, it looks like they're going through some price increases for Intel. At least that is some of the reporting that's connected to Intel. Intel, certainly one of the most active for pre-market. The shares are outperforming. Intel planning to lift prices on its central processing units by 10%. This is going to happen in early October. At least this is according to a technology publication, DigiTimes, in Taiwan. They're citing unnamed sources. Now, the potential price hike, it will follow a price-raising pattern started at the end of 2025. This will be a response to supply chain costs and strong demand, according to the report. Intel didn't immediately respond to any requests for comments. But there you go.
1: All right. John Tucker, watching a few stocks for us this morning. Good news and bad news this morning. John, thank you as always. And for more conversations like this, Subscribe to Stock Movers to get 5-minute audio reports on the biggest winners and losers in the stock market. You can find Stock Movers on Apple Podcasts, Spotify, or anywhere you listen. Stocks as a whole, mostly lower, though NASDAQ futures are little change to the upside, but S&P futures are down 0.3%, Dow futures down 0.75%. This is Bloomberg Daybreak. I'm Nathan Hager alongside Karen Moscow. It's 6:59 on Wall Street. Stay with us. Bloomberg Surveillance with Tom Keene, Paul Sweeney, John Tucker, and Michael Barr starts right now. Good Tuesday morning.
3: 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This is Bloomberg Surveillance with Tom Keene and Paul Sweeney.
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4: Everyone, Tom Keene, Paul Sweeney, Michael Barr, Alexis Christophorus, all of us back together again.
5: Yep.
4: Oh, Alexis, I was just counting the days till she's back.
5: I think tomorrow is what people are telling me.
4: Joining us today, John Tucker will be with us as well. Nice to have you with us, John. I know you came in late today.
2: Call me out. I slept late. I thought I was doing another shift. You know, you can do 95 on the Garden State Parkway.
4: You can do 95. We've proven that.
5: We don't recommend it, but
4: John Tucker with us as well. We say thank you to the New Jersey State Police for letting him move forward today. It's a really special day. I mean, the day after Labor Day is like the kickoff, and the kids are in school tomorrow, traditional, and maybe September 15th, Wall Street actually gets back to work.
5: Yeah, I think so. I think we're going to see a lot of deals, a lot of IPOs,
4: a lot of bond deals.
5: I see we got Amazon coming with another bond offering. So it's starting fast and furious here.
4: I agree with that very much so. What I agree with is red and green on the screen right now. Paul and I, of course, riveted on the bond market, but oil. Paul, let's get to this quickly here. $99. Didn't hit 100 on Brent crude, up 1.7%.
5: Yeah, we're higher again today here, Brent, at just under $99 a barrel. WTI right at 94, just printed $94 a barrel. Not what you want to see out there if you're consuming energy.
4: Now, Bloomberg Surveillance this morning across America. 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I think we need a Bloomberg Business Flash. From the Internet Pro Studios, he's not Alexis Christophorus. He's here, and there's two New Jersey State Troopers outside looking in the window.
2: It's oil and inflation worries in the driver's seat today. And, yeah, Fed meeting next week, a rate hike is certainly in the cards. Futures are lowered unchanged right now. Dow futures down 420. S&P futures 22 points lower. The NASDAQ futures right now are 10 points higher. Intel shares outperforming the NASDAQ in pre-market trades. Following a report, the company looking to raise computer chip prices next month. Separately, Intel says in a joint statement with ASML that it was using the most advanced type of extreme ultraviolet lithography machines in its chip-making facilities. Sweetgreen rising. KeyBank Capital raising its recommendation on the salad restaurant to overweight from sector weight, calling it a compelling turnaround opportunity. And Intel shares once again outperforming in the NASDAQ pre-market. This follows a report the company looking to raise computer chip prices next month. Boston Scientific is what I wanted to get to. They say the fallout from the cybersecurity incident has impacted its ability to ship its products to customers and is going to cause the company to miss its sales growth and earnings estimates for the year. As far as analysts are concerned and earnings, they've raised rather than cut earnings estimates for a 21st straight week. This is the longest run of upgrades since September of 2021. And we check the markets for you all day long right here on Bloomberg Radio. I'm John Tucker. That's your Bloomberg Business Flash. Paul and Tom.
4: John Tucker, thanks so much. You'll hear me folks coughing a bit. I'm fighting the plague. I'm over it, but I'm not over it. You know, that kind of thing.
2: Well, it's good to be sealed in a hermetically tight room.
4: I got it.
2: We appreciate that, Paul and I do.
4: I asked the doctor, are they going to die? And he said, no, they won't die.
5: Okay, good.
2: Just suffer.
4: Virginia Massenu with us. This is a wonderful way to start the morning after a cacophony of news flow this weekend. Virginia Massenu is definitive on the shifts, the tides of the continent. Thank you for putting it in your research note. Virginia, I think it's something Americans are incredibly ignorant about, except for the ghosts and fears of 6 and 7 decades ago. Saxony-Anhalt is 200-some miles, sort of at 7 p.m. on the Berlin clock. It's out there. It's East Germany. It's poor with a shock election. Can they shift Germany and shift capitalism in Europe?
7: Thank you, Tom. That's a really important question. So this political shock that we've seen with them, a far-right party gaining nearly 44% in Saxony-Anhalt, is actually, I think, the result of both the energy shock that we are seeing and a long-winded process in the making. And what you have in Germany is this de facto understanding of the firewall, where main parties will not include and work with extremist party, but at the equivalent of 28%, according to the poll, of a national support, I think it's going to change things. Because, you know, if you wanted to paint a bleak picture, you could have far-right parties in France. You could have similar at the next election in the UK and in Germany. And, of course, that would change dramatically the face of Europe.
4: Is it just immigration?
7: It's not only immigration, it's energy. It's also the AFD, for example, wants to get much closer back to trading with Russia. So it's a mix of all of those, if you want.
5: Virginia, is it, to what extent is some of these movements correlated to the fact that the U.S. has been pulling back from its leadership role around the world, but certainly in Europe?
7: Yeah, I think that's really important. That's a great point, because, as you know, in the last few years, Europe, and particularly driven by Germany and France, have put in place this vision of spending in defense again, which was quite difficult for Germany given this post Second World War. And that, if you want, vision and that project comes in the way of those far-right movements who are really much more nationalistic and in some cases, you know, have been talking in the past, like Le Pen, about leaving Europe. I don't think that's going to be, you know, a topic again. But I think it creates much more complexity around the European project.
4: Paul, maybe $6 a gallon on diesel here, maybe $8 a gallon. Wow. Out in California, in Berlin, published $9.88.
5: Yep, that's tough for the folks that need that energy. Virginia, here in the U.S., just another announcement of a AI company, in this case Amazon. They're talking about issuing more debt, this time in sterling. Talk to us about how European investors, European markets, think about this AI story, which has just been central to what's happening here in U.S. markets.
7: Yeah, absolutely. Two major points. One, if you look at your institutional portfolio, you really want to have a look through. And I sent, you know, this note where it's not, AI is not an equity theme story anymore. It's credit, it's private market, infrastructure, et cetera. So asset owners really need to think about the proper look through to evaluate the sensitivity to AI. In terms of demand for corporate bonds around AI, I think there is demand, but realize that there are other trends happening in Europe. Where we have, you know, rates in the UK, for example, based on budget deficits at 3.6%, the 30-year at 5.8%. We have a budget coming up on October 28th. France deficit 5%, again 30-year quite elevated. So in that context, we have to see how companies keep on coming here to tap the bond market in that environment of repricing, if you want, of capital cost in that context of energy pricing increase.
5: So next step here for markets. A lot of investors are saying, hey, we're getting back to work here in September. What do you expect for kind of this final third of the year?
7: So I think volatility, I'm still, in the camp that believe that if we can slow down, aggression or the impact of the war with Iran, we could have energy pricing, come down closer to $70-$75. Because you've had quite a bit of demand destruction. As we know, China has taken out quite a bit of the market in terms of its demand. And, that would really help with the repricing of the capital costs. Now, if that doesn't happen, I think the volatility might be staying for longer. Now, interestingly, the U.S. in that environment is doing quite well. We've seen latest macro numbers. We have good CapEx. We have, as you've seen with employment numbers and pricing. The question is, will we have wage increase based on those strong employment numbers? But so a sort of a dragon with two heads, if you want, with the U.S. doing well, Europe being challenged because of other things, including higher rates. And we have to see if that energy cost can taper off, in the fourth quarter.
5: Very good, Virginia. Thank you so much. We appreciate it. As always, Virginia Massanova, founder of Massanova Global Advisors. Again, we're talking about the energy space. It's not what you want to see here. I mean, we have energy moving higher yet again. Yeah. That seems to be the bias here, Tom. I mean, the markets are just moving it higher.
4: I mean, with McGlone coming in,
5: I know.
4: I'm so intimidated. He actually made a chart. Joining us now, Michael McGlone, who knows the charts I make in 3 weeks in advance. Mike McGlone, I took the ice distillate in Europe in barrels in U.S. dollars and compared it to Brent crude. It's maybe the ugliest chart I've ever seen. When does the market break?
8: Well, there's a key thing. It's the distillates. People call it the crack. The refined products, diesel and gasoline. Diesel, obviously, at record highs in the U.S. Certainly in Europe, a big problem. The key theme is that's what consumers use, and that's where you're going to see the demand destruction. You're seeing it in Europe. We've already seen a decent pullback of demand in China. And just a question of time of how long and how high these prices can stay. Now, obviously, I can't predict what's happening with Iran's offensive capabilities in the Gulf, which is the key theme. But the bottom line is there's an increasing glut of crude oil and liquid fuels in the U.S., just not distillates. And also, one thing a lot of people are not mentioning is the price of natural gas in the U.S. has dropped to a significant low. That January contract has dropped below 4.
4: Why?
8: And that's the number one measure of heat, electricity, and fertilizer. So I think by the time we get the midterms, these prices are supposed to be lower, and I think we have a lot of parties in power now are getting very scared.
5: So, I mean, it's interesting here, Mike. Is there a price, like, just talk about the technicals here. I don't know, $94 for WTI crude seems like really, really high. If I were a trader, and again, I've said it a million times, the last thing I want to be is an oil trader. I have no idea how you guys do that stuff. I'd be trying to get short here. I mean, does it feel like there's an upper limit to WTI crude oil, Brent oil?
8: Oh, absolutely. Well, Paul, let's look at the facts of the history of cost of production. The largest producer of crude oil on the planet is U.S. Our average cost of production is around $55 a barrel, and we're getting an increasing surplus of production. With Canada, our surplus is approaching 8 million barrels a day. Saudi Arabia exports 7 million barrels a day. So that's the key theme. It's just a matter of time. We'll go back to that cost of production. But oftentimes, it takes a little trigger. What's really missing with this energy crisis is a stock market problem. Remember, we're entering volatility season in the stock market, and every single low in crude oil in the last 20 years or so has happened with stock market going down. So that's part of your trigger that we might see as we head towards the fourth quarter of the year. You got to keep these stock market really elevated, or crude oil is going to make it go down, because typically it's its own worst enemy.
5: So any idea here, is there a sense in the trading community there, Mike, where, I don't know, just the Strait of Hormuz, it is what it is. It's not going back. It's going to be you can't really look to that part of the world for free-flowing oil anymore. And is that something that people are really talking about?
8: They are, but I think they're a little too fixated, and the hedge funds don't really seem to care. Total petroleum open interest in hedge funds is about 10 to 11% net long. To put that in context, near that crisis in 2022, during the peak, they got to near 16 to 20% net long. So they're not really worried. But what's really happening is we're seeing record production in the U.S., Canada, Brazil, Guyana, Argentina, the Western Hemisphere, and, of course, Venezuela. It's just a matter of time. I expect their production is probably going to be doubling by this time next year. That Western Hemisphere price maker status is accelerating. Right now, it's a bit of the lull, what's happening in the Gulf. I don't know how that's going to work out. But in the meantime, prices typically don't stay this high. And what they do is, unfortunately, they're going to curtail that demand, and they're obviously bringing on a massive supply from the Western Hemisphere.
4: Mike, I did my, you know, my AI read on copper so I could keep up with Mike McClung. Yeah. And basically copper. They're saying we're front-running the tariffs by a shortage of copper worldwide because it's all in America. Do you buy that?
8: Absolutely. That's the key thing I'm really worried about copper. Tom, everybody gets electrification, but we have a surplus of global inventories. The problem is 70% of those inventories are in the U.S. Typically, between the LME and the Shanghai Exchange, usually U.S. is about 20%. So there's a glut of copper in the U.S. We have global supplies that are high. They're just in the U.S. There's tariff issues, and hedge funds are way long. And also, copper, to me, fits into my top sock puppet category. If it'll go up as long as stock market keeps going up, but that copper price on a 100-day basis is the most correlated to the U.S. stock market in its history on the way up. So copper is a stock puppet. If stocks go up, copper will continue going higher. It's really, I think it's an accident waiting to happen.
4: Is stock puppet level 2 CFA or level 3?
9: I don't know.
4: I think it's level 3.
9: I think I know what he means by this. So, I mean, talk to us just real quickly here. In your world of commodities here, Mike, what's the most interesting conversation you're having these days?
8: Well, the key thing is everybody's bullish. The sentiment's bullish. The key thing I want to point out is the only sector that made a new high this year is metals, led by gold and precious metals. And the key thing I want to remind people about gold is gold's exciting. And when gold gets exciting, the history is investors should be concerned. It's correlation, basically it's volatility versus the S&P 500. It's about 2 times. It's very rare. It's only happened twice in history, 1980 and 2007. And it's the highest versus a basket of bond or just treasury bonds in 40 years. So that's what I'm really concerned about is you're supposed to be selling when they're yelling, and stock market is, the commodities seem very much a bit of a stock puppet too to the stock market.
4: Mike McClung, thank you. See, I don't think Miami's a stock puppet.
9: No.
4: Mike McClung, thank you so much. Just brilliant in the commodities. I can't say enough about his call on Bitcoin here, the arc of it over the last number of years. Something new for us at Bloomberg, really excited about this, Sean and the team. The computer lads, they don't speak to us.
9: Mr. Secunda, he's still working at it.
4: Mr. Secunda and team.
9: Yep.
4: Meet Ask B, ASKB, Ask B, Bloomberg's conversational AI. 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I'll editorialize. It's a great morning brief. 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
9: it's right there
4: Ask
9: on the mobile.
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9: It works great.
4: Now, up and running. What a morning brief it can be. Not as good as Michael Barr. Now, that's a morning brief. No. With our news in New York City, Michael Barr.
0: Thank you very much, Tom, Paul, John. President Donald Trump threatened to boycott Bombardier jets in the U.S. amid an escalating trade fight with Canada. President Trump's threat comes as Canada moves to impose tariffs of 15% to 50% on hundreds of products from the U.S. starting today. Bloomberg government senior Congress reporter Zach Cohen.
10: And certainly the big concern remains where economically that these tariffs would hit. Certainly in Canada, you could see this boosting some of their domestic manufacturing and their industries. However, they'll face the same pressures on their consumers as U.S. Consumers have faced over the years as President Donald Trump has ramped up his own tariff campaign against both allies and adversaries alike.
0: Bloomberg's Zach Cohen. New questions about a nuclear deal with Tehran. Energy Secretary Chris Wright over the weekend saying, quote, there may not be one. Meanwhile, the U.S., Britain, France, and Germany are seeking a resolution by the U.N. Nuclear Watchdog Board declaring Iran in breach of its obligations for not fully cooperating with its inspectors. A state of emergency for the Hawaiian Islands as Hurricane Lowell churns in the Pacific. The surf is forecast up to 30 feet in some cases, and rainfall will be big as well, up to 16 inches on Kauai. Kauai County Mayor Derek Kawakami.
11: If you live along our coastal areas, we're going to see some surf that I myself, who have lived here my whole life, loves the ocean, hasn't seen the type of waves that is being forecasted to arrive.
0: Meanwhile, big surf is heading toward the Southern California coastline from a weakening tropical storm Marie. American teenagers are falling behind the rest of the world in reading. U.S. reading scores fell 14 points since the last test in 2022, enough to drop the U.S. 7 places in the global rankings down to 13th overall. Global news 24 hours a day and whenever you want it with Bloomberg News Now. I'm Michael Barr, and this is Bloomberg. Tom, Paul, John.
4: Michael Barr, thanks so much. Appreciate it. I know we've been looking at that with the price of Brent right up, buttressed up near 100, near 99 right now. But the equity market, I mean, it's sort of been impervious.
9: Yeah, so. I mean, yeah, the market's, you know, at or near all-time highs on a daily basis. And it's been driven by earnings. We've heard that time and time again from the experts. Earnings for the first half of the year were just beyond any expectations. And so the question becomes, all right, tough comps for 2027, but still, you look out there for 2027, double-digit earnings growth.
4: I go out 8 days ago, Michael Feroli, J.P. Morgan, publishing Friday evening, and he lifts real GDP to 2.75%.
9: Wow.
4: Yep. I would suggest a large part of America, including the New York Jets, doesn't feel that way.
9: No, we'll see. That K-shaped economy is still out there in a big way. But, again, underlying economic activity, we see all the data points, eco, go, and that's kind of where we see strong economy. Probably at the top of the question mark for a lot of folks is just inflation. How high is inflation? How long will it stay high?
4: Friday is important.
9: Yeah, absolutely. So we'll be on top of it. The PPI coming up this week. So we'll stay attuned to that. But again, here, the market's selling off just a little bit here, 25 points down on the SPX, the Dow off 400. That's about 0.75%. But the NASDAQ's pretty solid here. We'll have more coming up. This is Bloomberg. Good morning.
6: This is a Bloomberg Money Minute. Boston Scientific says that the fallout from a cybersecurity incident has impacted its ability to ship its products to customers and will cause the medical devices company to miss its sales targets for the year. The company is making progress in restoring affected systems, including large parts of its distribution and shipping network, though the timeline of a full recovery is uncertain. Boston Scientific will give investors an update on its new outlook on October 28th. Checking on the market, stocks are lower this morning. A surprise jump in hiring last month has boosted the case for the Federal Reserve to raise interest rates when they meet next week. The U.S. added 162,000 jobs last month. And Novo Nordisk's obesity blockbuster Wegovy helped 2 out of 5 young children lose enough weight to no longer be classified as obese in a study. Wegovy helped older kids lose weight in earlier studies, but this marks the first trial looking at its effect on young children. Courtney Donahoe, Bloomberg Radio.
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13: 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In this year alone, there are $2 trillion IPOs that already happened and 2 more that probably will happen.
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2: And I'm John Tucker in the Bloomberg Newsroom with this Bloomberg Business Flash. Well, stocks right now, they are mixed to lower as Brent crude approaches $100 a barrel. And, of course, this all reinforces the expectations that the central banks are going to have to raise interest rates to try and contain the rate of inflation. This week, of course, on Friday, we get the inflation report, and then the Fed meets next week. Yep. Among the movers today, Boston Scientific says the fallout from the cybersecurity incident has impacted its ability to ship its products to customers. This is directly related to shipping and manufacturing. It sounds on the surface worse than what we thought when we first learned about this, August 26th. Most active pre-market shares, shares of Intel up 4.5%. There's this report that Intel planning to lift prices on its CPUs by 10%. And early October, and certainly the demand is there. And SpaceX's stock, that's been stuck in a pretty tight trading range recently, but you have a wave of new buying that could arrive when the NASDAQ 100 goes through its quarterly rebalancing. That's later this month. The NASDAQ, I didn't know this, determines a company's weighting in the index based on a calculation of its market value, and that factors in either its total outstanding shares or three times its free floating shares, whichever is lower.
9: Yes. Okay, so I think for SpaceX, it's the free floating.
2: Well, the lockout, the lockup is ending. It's lots of factors go into that. There'll be a quiz later. S&P futures down 23 points. Dow futures down 423. NASDAQ futures right now, unchanged, I'll call it right now. Up just a couple of points. And Brent crude, we got your eye on that, up 1.6%, 98.55. So starting to flirt with $100 a barrel. And it was about 4:30 at the Wawa.
9: Was it? That's not... Yeah.
2: I mean, the last time
9: that's
2: it built
9: noticeably
2: up.
9: Higher. Yep.
2: So, yeah, that was a big jump. We check the markets for you all day long right here on Bloomberg Radio. I'm John Tucker. That's your Bloomberg Business Flash. Unfortunately, Tom...
9: Yeah, we sent Tom home. He's a little under the weather today.
2: His complexion was turning gray.
9: Yeah, so we said, Tom, go home, take it easy, relax, go watch some tennis. And when you're feeling better, come on back. So, John... You're sticking around, dude. I'm sorry. You're just planting you in that seed. You're not going anywhere.
2: No choice.
9: Anywhere. All right, let's get on with you here. As John was just mentioning, we got a little bit of red on the screen here. It's back. We're back to school, folks. It's Labor Day's over. The summer's over. Let's talk to some professionals here. And we started off strong with Jim Caron, CIO of Cross Asset Solutions. Boy, the people at Morgan Stanley that hand out the titles, they do a phenomenal job. They got just titles that you just can't imagine. He's at Morgan Stanley Investment Management. Jim, thanks so much for joining us here.
22: Good morning.
9: As we kick off this final, 3 months here, 4 months of the year, what's your top story here? What are you asking your teams to focus on? Or maybe what are your teams telling you they're focusing on?
22: So the top story for me in terms of how we look at multi-asset portfolios is what's going to drive returns. And what's driving returns right now is really factors that align very closely with nominal GDP growth, right? So effectively, what we're getting is a lot of great top line growth in the U.S. economy. We've had some notable Wall Street analysts upgrade their 3Q GDP forecasts and even for all of 2026. That is something that's going to drive earnings. That's something that's going to support earnings growth. It's going to support profit margins. This is why the equity markets are holding up really, really well. But now I've only told you half the story. The other half of the story is what's going on in bonds. Well, good nominal growth doesn't necessarily distribute itself evenly. It's better for equities. It's not so good for bonds. Because effectively what it's saying is that as nominal GDP rates start to move higher, that actually makes bond yields move higher as well. And as bond yields move higher, the price moves down and it hurts the performance of the fixed income markets. So then what you get is a rotation. Then you have investors that are investing in multi-asset portfolios, you know, diversified bonds and equities, and they're making a choice. And they're saying, do I want to hold more bonds or do I want to hold more equities in this higher nominal growth environment? And what they're choosing is equities. So then you peel the onion back another layer and you say, within equities, how do I start to think about this rotationally? So you start to move to value, to quality, and you start to really broaden out the market. And that's what's happening. So what we are focusing on at Morgan Stanley Investment Management is we are focusing on ways that we can think about generating higher returns without taking excessive risk, and what the weight and what the mix between fixed income and equity ought to be.
2: Jim, toss into the mix the Fed meeting next week and your calculation for that.
22: So, you know, there's a lot of debate on this. I think the markets have priced that there's a 60% probability that the Fed's going to hike rates, next week. I'll say that my view is that they will not, but clearly that's highly dependent on what happens on Friday when CPI gets released. What I think is the more important, I really think it's a two-part question. What I think the more important part to that question is if they hike interest rates, how many do they go? Like how many times do they hike interest rates going forward? In other words, if they hike next week, does that start a campaign of 4 to 6 rate hikes going forward? Is this the signaling event that we're going to have a rate hiking cycle in front of us to try to slow down demand in the economy and bring inflation lower? Or is it a signal that, well, this is just a fine tuning. Policy rates are 3.5%. That may be too low. Maybe we'll hike 1 or 2 times and that's it. Well, the market's already priced for that. So if that's the signaling that comes out of the Fed meeting next week, then it's not a negative for riskier assets like equities or even credit spreads. In fact, it could stabilize long-term bond yields a bit more and keep them, you know, relatively steady because it addresses the inflation concern risk.
1: So, I mean, one could argue, Jim, and I know it's kind of almost 50-50 at this point, but one could argue that the Fed really has a decent argument to do nothing next week. I mean, the market's already done a lot of the heavy lifting for it. Maybe just sit on the sidelines and maybe see how inflation plays out over the coming periods.
22: Yeah, I think that's really the way that I would think about it. I would think about this as a signaling type of a meeting, meaning that if they hike interest rates 25 basis points, the markets have already priced that in, right? So that's not really a big deal. But if they signal like, look, we've hiked 25 basis points and you know, this is really just a fine-tuning adjustment. This is not the start of a really big campaign. That's actually really positive. I mean, that would actually be a really positive outcome. So it's really a question of how they signal. So it's one of these questions of, you know, listen to what they say, don't watch what they do. What they do is going to be less relevant than what they actually say, because this is really about signaling. And that's the key that the market has to sort of catch up with right now. I know we're consumed with, do they hike? Do they not hike? We have an ECB meeting this week. We have the Japan meeting next week. Both central banks, the ECB and the BOJ are likely to hike interest rates at their meetings, but it doesn't necessarily translate into the U.S. having to do so, though.
2: Jim, stocks have proven vulnerable to past jolts in the bond market. Not necessarily this time around. Why is that?
22: I'm sorry. So you said that stocks have proven
2: vulnerable to some of the jolts that we've seen in the bond market in the past, but not necessarily this time. What are the dynamics that are taking place? Why is this different?
22: Yeah, sorry. Yeah. So what I think is very different right now is really just the earnings story. And I'm going to go back to what I said in the beginning, is it's a nominal GDP story, because nominal GDP is what drives earnings. Nominal GDP is real plus inflation. And that is basically the cash flow that companies are getting. Cash flows right now, and you were talking about this earlier on your show, are really strong. Nominal GDP growth is really strong. Top line growth is really strong. This is something that equities, you know, higher earnings is mother's milk to equities, right? That's the principal form of valuation whenever we think about valuing an equity. So I think when an equity investor looks at what's happening in the markets, and yes, bond yields have risen, but nominal GDP has risen a whole lot more. And you could make the argument that nominal GDP has risen a lot and bond yields have a lot of catching up to do still before the rise in yields becomes restrictive and it breaks the equity markets. And so that's why we're in this transition phase of catching up, bond yields catching up to nominal growth. And that's why the equity markets have been able to pretty much ignore some of the jolts, as you put it, in the bond markets, and the equity markets have kind of looked past it. Because even with yields rising, I mean, you know, look at second quarter earnings. I mean, yields rose, and boy, second quarter earnings were pretty strong.
1: Absolutely. Jim, thanks so much for joining us. Always appreciate getting a few minutes of your time. Jim Caron, he's the CIO of Cross Asset Solutions, Morgan Stanley Investment Management. Boy, I'm looking at the INGO function on the Bloomberg terminal. It gives you the total returns for across the fixed income space. The best returns in fixed income in U.S. markets have been folks that are willing to take credit risk. U.S. leveraged loans, total return up 3.2%. And then the second best return so far year to date, U.S. corporate high yield, 2.6%. So I don't know. The folks willing to take some credit risk have been getting rewarded for it here in 2026. And the yields, they're significant levels. The 10 years at 480. Didn't think we'd see that. I remember we were at 4 to 4.5% forever, it seemed like. Now we're at 480. Got the 30 year at 5.25. Wow.
2: Lisa Abramowitz also tells me there are auctions today.
1: Oh, no. That's Lisa Abramowitz's bailiwick. I'll defer to Lisa Abramowitz on auctions. They sell bonds. People show and buy them. I don't know. This is Bloomberg. Good morning.
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4: On the latest edition of the Bloomberg Daybreak U.S. Edition podcast, Bloomberg Global Trade Editor Brendan Murray joined us on the new Canada tariffs.
6: Essentially, what Canada has done is targeted a similar range of products that the U.S. Put tariffs on several weeks ago. And so it's your classic tit-for-tat escalation in the amount of trade volume that goes on between across the border. But to keep this in perspective, we're talking about $20 billion per side, so $40 billion total in a trade relationship of about $1 trillion in goods and services. So there's still a lot of room to escalate. The ball is really in President Trump's court at the moment, but his trade advisors would also not want this to get much worse, given the fallout to American consumers and American businesses who rely on Canada for many of their exports and imports. So neither side really wants this to escalate, but the goal now would be to get back to the negotiating table and try to see if they can hammer out this deal that was close a couple weeks ago, but fell apart at the last minute.
4: Well, we did see President Trump on social media floating the idea of boycotting Canadian Bombardier jets. How serious a threat could that be, and what kind of impact would that have?
6: Well, it's hard to say. He wasn't all that specific about whether that meant should American travelers not fly on Bombardier jets, or American airlines not buy them, or American private jet companies to restrict purchases. So it wasn't very clear.
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2: And I'm John Tucker, the Bloomberg Newsroom, with this Bloomberg Business Flash, brought to you by IBKR. 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I got some deal news for this Tuesday morning to tell you about. Crossing the Bloomberg, GE Aerospace buying Consolidated Precision Products. The price tag there, $11.75 billion. And the rise in energy prices putting further focus on inflation. This comes ahead of the Fed's next policy decision. That's a week from tomorrow. And then, of course, on Friday, the inflation data, that could be key. We get the August producer price index Thursday, and then consumer prices on Friday. So ahead of that, to start the trading week, futures lower right now. The Dow futures down 427 points. That's down 0.8%. S&P futures down 23 points. That's a decline of about 0.3%. Right now, the NASDAQ futures down just 4 points. The big news of the morning, Brent, the international benchmark for oil. It is up 1.7%. 98.64 right now. And as far as the yield space, the 2-year up a basis point, 4.38%. The 10-year yield is up 2 basis points. That is at 4.8%. Volkswagen considering offloading its, I don't even know they had a motorcycle, but it's Ducati.
1: Oh, that's Matt Miller's
2: favorite.
1: Yeah,
2: absolutely. Yeah. Part of the sweeping overhaul of the automaker's sprawling portfolio. This is the Italian brand among the 600 out of Volkswagen's just about 2,000 businesses now under review. And we check the markets for you all day long. I'm John Tucker. That's your Bloomberg Business Flash. Paul and John.
1: And Volkswagen announced some serious layoffs last week. I mean, 50,000 people. They don't typically do that across Europe.
2: And the problems continue at Volkswagen. Wow. A lot of it has to do with competition from, among other things, Chinese
1: yes,
2: EVs.
1: Yes, absolutely. The BYD and the Chinese EVs are just taking over the world, it seems like. All right, we got ourselves here back in the U.S., some midterm elections. Typically, as I understand it, the party out of power, i.e. the Democrats, tend, in this case, to do maybe a little bit better in a midterm elections. I guess the question for a lot of folks is, how much better? Henrietta Triz, she's a co-founder and managing partner at Veda Partners. Henrietta, President Trump and this administration kind of doubling down on some items that don't poll very well, such as the war in Iran, such as tariffs. What does that mean for maybe some vulnerable Republicans here as we head into the midterms?
3: You know, I would look at their travel schedule. So the president is having a big rally in Dallas later on this week. And there are two very important Senate races that Republicans from those districts are just not going to attend. That would be Sununu in New Hampshire and Susan Collins in Maine. So what the president is doing is he's nationalizing this election at a time when, as you point out, he's got a number of 70-30 issues, whether it's the tariffs, which are now escalating with Canada, one of New Hampshire's very closest trading partners, or whether it is the war with Iran that's shooting gas prices through the roof. Indeed, in New Hampshire, I just checked, they're actually a cent above the national average at $4.16. And that's what Sununu is going to have to run on. That's what Collins has to run on. And so their travel schedule tells you all that you really need to know. They're not in the market for a nationalized Senate race. And that's exactly what the president is giving them this week.
2: Well, can you break down New Hampshire for us? The story this morning on the Bloomberg, Democrats are at risk of losing the seat to John Sununu. What, New Hampshire hasn't elected a Republican senator in 16 years.
3: Yeah, huge political name in the state. You know, a lot of attention on this race, a lot of money flowing into the race. Sununu was, of course, on the short list of people who would have run for president historically. So this is going to be a very national race. And if anybody can win it, I think that it would be Sununu. But the underlying national backdrop, the state of the economy, prices, inflation, tariffs, the war, it's a big hurdle to ask the Republicans to win in. I would also say this Canada stuff really can't be underplayed. There's a huge focus in New Hampshire on trade with Canada. Obviously, they're right there. It's their largest exporter, largest importer. And, you know, the tourism story, to keep it in the travel family, tourism is down, I want to say, like 64% from Canadians coming into Canada. Canadians coming into New Hampshire. So they're getting slammed by the president's decision-making process. And that's tough for even a really popular political name like Sununu to run against.
1: So, Henrietta, what is the current thinking? We're 2 months out, roughly, from the elections here as it relates to what the changes may be in the House and what they may be in the Senate. Do we have some updated thinking there?
3: You know, I wish I could update my thinking for you. I'm pretty confident on the House side. I've been at 90% that Dems take the House for months now. So I feel like got my bases covered there. With regards to the Senate, the map is really problematic for Democrats. And just because Republicans are extremely unpopular doesn't mean that Democrats are popular. They're starting to coalesce around an anti-trade war message, especially as Trump hands them Canada on a silver platter. So that's really easy for them. And the helpful. You know, the leadership's Senator Schumer is saying to Democrats around the country, go run against the war and go run against tariffs. Have at it. This is the race. It's all about affordability and those two components that are driving up costs to the point of, I think it's $740 a household now for the war and $1,100 for tariffs. So the 1-2 punch of both of those makes this an incredible backdrop for Dems. I can't get past the fact that Dems need to pick up deep red states like Texas, Alaska, Ohio. I mean, those are really tough sells. So I want to see how voters tune in now that we're past Labor Day, this all-important window of time. We should see the polling start to shift. And historically, on average, the minority party picks up 1 to 3 points in the polls. So investors should be aware that the Democratic momentum story should continue into late September and October.
1: All right, very good. Henrietta Trez, thank you so much. We appreciate it. Henrietta Trez, she's co-founder and managing partner at Veda Partners. I don't know about the rest of the world, but we've got, a governor's race in New York. And so the airwaves are flooded here with political ads. I was like, where did that come from? But, you know, I guess there's a governor's race or something going on.
2: I mean, we're less than, you know, it's November.
1: I know.
2: It's just a couple of months.
1: Yeah, I know. There you go. It's always election season, it seems, with our news in New York City.
8: Thank you very much, Paul and John. Saudi Arabia has halted several energy facilities in its south as Iran-backed Houthis claimed new attacks. The Yemen-based militia says it targeted 3 Saudi Aramco facilities with ballistic missiles and drones. Bloomberg's Paul Wallace reports that the Houthis have not gone away.
7: It was in July when they effectively said they were going to blockade Saudi Arabia's Red Sea ports and target ships, any ships going towards them. And they've continued these attacks on an on-off basis. They hit a refinery in Jazan, a city in southwest Saudi Arabia yesterday, and they've now done these attacks today. So this is a worrying development for the Saudi Arabians.
8: Bloomberg's Paul Wallace. Federal authorities are investigating an Amazon Prime Air Boeing 767 that crashed off the end of a runway while landing at Miami International Airport over the weekend. Five people were killed, others hurt. The plane traveled almost a quarter of a mile beyond the end of the runway. NTSB Chair Jennifer Homendy says the plane hit two vehicles, including a van with seven people on board. Then it went through a perimeter fence and hit a car.
9: We'll have to interview the crew. We'll have to interview others. We're going to want to talk to crew members of flights that may have landed prior to this flight.
8: Homendy says her teams have now collected the cockpit voice and data recorders. A state of emergency for the Hawaiian Islands as Hurricane Lowell churns in the Pacific. The surf is forecast up to 30 feet in some cases, and rainfall will be big as well, up to 16 inches on Kauai. Kauai County Mayor Derek Kawakami.
10: If you live along our coastal areas, we're going to see some surf that I myself, who have lived here my whole life, loves the ocean, hasn't seen the type of waves that is being forecasted to arrive.
8: Meanwhile, big surf is

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12: This is a Bloomberg Money Minute. The NFL is keeping prediction markets on the sidelines. The league says it's holding off on making alliances with prediction market companies such as Kalshi and Polymarket. The NFL says prediction markets need stronger regulation and raises concerns about bets that could be manipulated. However, it has not ruled out the possibility of cutting a deal in the future, but it comes down to the regulatory environment. Turning to trading, fear of upheaval in the Middle East is driving markets lower this morning. Stock futures are falling as traders watch developments between the U.S. and Iran. And artificial intelligence is surging on farms as growers look for some high-tech help in planning and managing operations. According to McKinsey, 17% of the world's farmers now use generative AI in farm-related tasks, making one of the fastest-growing technologies in agriculture. Robotics, electric-powered machines, and sustainability software each have minimal use on the farm. Courtney Donahoe, Bloomberg Radio.
13: 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Bloomberg's Annika Inimpudi and host Sarah Holder look into the trend of pet owners trying everything from peptide injections to pills to extend the life and wellness of their pets.
14: When Sam Chow started giving rapamycin to his oldest dog, Patriot, he says he noticed a new pep in Patriot's step. But the drug is still being studied. As of now, there are limitations on how it can be produced and marketed for animals.
15: Rapamycin is a pill that is used in humans. It's been used in humans for like a quarter of a century to help the organ transplant process. This is a pill that has then been co-opted by the human biohacking industry, and some people take it to extend their own lifespans. This has now trickled down to pets, and we have people giving their pets rapamycin.
14: Animal medications are regulated by the Food and Drug Administration's Center for Veterinary Medicine, and rapamycin isn't FDA approved for pet longevity. The Department of Health and Human Services told us it isn't approved for human longevity either. Canine clinical trials for the drug are underway, but in the meantime, vets are allowed to prescribe it off-label for some animals' conditions. Sam gets rapamycin through a telehealth company called Dutch, which connects pet owners with vets who prescribe the treatment virtually. Annika spoke to another doctor who brands himself as the longevity vet.
15: His name is Dr. Kevin Toman. He's somebody who prescribes rapamycin in an off-label capacity, basically, for senior or aging dogs and cats.
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16: Hi, John Tucker sitting in for Tom Keene here today. I'm Paul Sweeney. We're live here in our Bloomberg Interactive Broker Studio, streaming live on YouTube as well. One of the most widely read stories on the Bloomberg terminal, Canada imposes tariffs up to 50% on U.S., risking wider trade war. Let's get some more details on that. Derek DeCluet, Canada reporter for Bloomberg News joins

0: is here. Derek, break down some of these tariffs here. What is the strategy of Mr. Carney here, Prime Minister Carney?
1: There are a couple of strategies at work. One is to protect the Canadian steel industry, because, of course, that was one of the earliest things that Trump did during this tariff fight, was put 50% tariffs on steel from all foreign producers. But that really hits the Canadian industry, which is oriented towards producing in Canada and shipping to, for example, automakers, for General Motors and so on, in the U.S. So a lot of these tariffs actually are things that touch U.S. steel products and aluminum products that are designed to sort of protect the domestic industry from those exports from the U.S. And then there's a bunch of stuff that is, it looks a bit random, but is really designed to get attention, to add some political pressure in the U.S. So it's consumer products, it's food items, things like cheese, cosmetics are on there. You have kind of niche products like motorcycles, manufactured in the U.S. will now have a tariff on them. So there's multiple things at play. A lot of it, at least in dollar terms, affects the states that trade the most with Canada, the states like Michigan and Ohio, to some extent California. Some of them are swing states, some of them not.
2: And then there's the threat against Bombardier. And last time I checked, Bombardier had thousands of U.S. employees and had facilities in several U.S. states.
1: That's right. The president yesterday put out a Truth Social post that was not completely specific about what he wanted to do about Bombardier, just that he doesn't want U.S. companies to buy those planes, it seems. And that's the second time in this trade war that he's made a specific threat about Bombardier. There was another one earlier this year. But of course, as you say, it is a really extended supply chain. I mean, they make wings in Texas. They make components in California. There's a huge Bombardier facility in Wichita, Kansas. They're about to open another one in Indiana. So there are Bombardier employees in something like 20 states. And if you shut off that production, you would have pretty wide-ranging impacts very quickly, because, of course, the U.S. is the major market for Bombardier. It is something like half of sales, as the president pointed out yesterday.
0: And Derek, I mean, Canada's important to the U.S. They're our second biggest trading partner here. What's the feeling of the average person in Canada as it relates to trade with the U.S.? Because obviously this is impacting both sides of the border.
1: That's right. I mean, there's definite economic question marks, economic difficulty, and, you know, and pain going on at the small and medium sized business level, as well as larger businesses in Canada. I mean, the Canadian auto industry has been under a cloud really since the president came back to office. And now the latest U.S. tariffs, which came into effect last month, you know, they hit a really wide range of products as well. So, I would describe the feeling here as uneasiness about the economic impact, frustration about the whole thing, but also there's quite a lot of support for the prime minister and for his decision to escalate. Every poll shows, and we had a poll that we ran over the weekend that shows 3/4 of Canadians approve of the way that Carney has handled the trade file with Donald Trump. So there's a relatively high level of unity about it.
0: Yep.
1: Right now.
0: Derek, thanks so much. Really appreciate getting your reporting there, Derek DeCluet. He is a reporter for Bloomberg News covering Canada, giving us the latest there. Again, Canada today imposes tariffs up to 50% on a wide range of goods on the U.S. Again, taking this trade war a little bit to a higher level. We'll have more coming up. This is Bloomberg. Good morning.

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3: All right, John Tucker sitting in for Tom Keene here this morning. I'm Paul Sweeney. We're live in our Bloomberg Interactive Broker Studio, streaming live on YouTube as well. Man, what a powerful 8 o'clock hour coming up. Kick it off strong with Peter Cheer. He's head of macro strategy at Academy Securities. Get his thoughts on these markets. Oksana Aronov, head of market strategy for alternative fixed income for J.P. Morgan Asset Management. Then I think the conversation of the day, I always learn something when we talk to Jeffrey Yu, senior EMEA strategist for BNY. We'll just turn him on, and whatever he wants to talk about, we'll talk to him about it because he's that smart. Joe Mazzola, head of trading and derivative strategies at Charles Schwab, talk to us about market volatility and what to expect here over the next several months in these markets. So a lot going on here today, red and green on the screen. Let's kick things off with John Tucker, Bloomberg Business Week.
6: All right, let's start with Brent. That is the focus of the morning right now, up 1.6%, $98.61 a barrel for the international benchmark for crude oil. So that's raising inflation concerns right now. The futures, they are, I'll call them mixed right now. Dow futures down 398 points, S&P futures down 19, the Nasdaq futures 12 points higher, and then in the yield space, a two-year yield up a basis point, 4.38%. The 10-year yield right now also a basis point higher, 4.79%. So with the crude approaching $100 a barrel, kind of reinforces expectations. The central banks across the world are going to have to raise interest rates to contain inflation. Inflation, we have the policy meeting next week from the Federal Reserve. And also, this week's inflation data, we're going to get the August Producer Price Index that comes on Thursday, and then the CPI that is this Friday. Among the most active in pre-market trading, we have shares right now of Intel. They are higher. There's this report that Intel planning to lift prices on its central processing units by 10% in early October. And that cyber attack that focused on Boston Scientific really having more of an impact than first thought when we first heard about it. The fallout from the cybersecurity incident impacting its ability to ship its products to customers. Those shares were falling in pre-market trading. And just recapping one of those deals we brought you this morning, the breaking headlines a little earlier, GE Aerospace agreeing to acquire Consolidated Precision Products from Warburg Pincus and Berkshire Partners. The price tag there, $11.75 billion. And we check the markets for you all day long right here on Bloomberg Radio. I'm John Tucker. That is your Bloomberg Business Flash. Paul Sweeney.
3: John, you've been reporting on GE for 20 years as nothing but divestitures. Now they're actually making an acquisition. That is really interesting because, again, we've all grown up with GE over the last 20 years, slimming itself down, divesting non-core businesses. Here they are making an acquisition. That's
6: they went for
3: cool.
6: the Jack Welch conglomerate, yep, to, you know, all this other stuff. And yep, now, no, well, it's not quite reversing back to the old days.
3: But, no, but it's, yeah, nice to see them in the, kind of that growth mode a little bit there, because I think they've turned things around there after scaling down for so long. Let's get back to these markets. Summer's over, folks. We're back at work. If you were a bond investor, I don't think you got the summer off because there was so much new issuance over the summer, and now we got another deal coming from Amazon. Peter Cheer, he's back at work. He's head of macro strategy at Academy Securities. Peter, we head into the final, you know, kind of third of this year, 2026. How are you setting that up for your clients here in early September?
7: I think we're kind of very cautious on bonds and yields globally. I know Bessent has talked about bond vigilantes. I don't think that has anything really to do with it. It's just the sheer amount of supply that's coming from corporate America, from sovereigns across the globe. At the same time, some of the countries that used to buy a lot of our debt, like the Saudis, are now having to take out loans. They're having to spend money. So I think there's a supply and demand problem that's just going to push longer dated yields higher, almost regardless of what the data is.
6: Pete, is there issuance fatigue?
7: You know, I don't think so. I think people are, you know, the story has been pretty well telegraphed, so people have money set aside. I think it's much more a decision. Do I buy 10-year at 4.7% or do I buy one of the hyperscalers at maybe closer to 6%? And I think a lot of investors are saying, I would rather invest my money, get 6% from a top-rated hyperscaler than the U.S. government. So I think that's pushing on those yields. I think it'll get absorbed, but it is sucking some capital out of the market.
3: So we got, I don't know, Peter, we got the 10-year at 480, the 2-year, you know, pushing up to 440. If you're Fed Chairman Warsh, what do you do next week?
7: Well, one, I hope they actually make some progress on their data task forces. I do think when Waller spoke last week, he's correct, right? If you look at the last 2 or 3 months annualized, the data's a little bit better. I was just playing around with Atlanta GDP now. They create their own core inflation metric. It's actually only at 2.5%. So there's all these things I think that they should look at. And I think the one thing the Fed has to really do is push back on saying we have two sources of inflation right now, at least in my opinion. One is the war. Hiking rates is not going to help. The other is this hyperscaler buildout, right? The compute buildout is massive, but I don't think raising basis, you know, 50 basis points to 100 basis points is going to stop that, right? These companies believe they're making 10x, 20x. They're going to go ahead. So I think rate hikes is kind of futile right now. So I would stay the course, watch and see how this plays out.
6: So you're going against the grain in terms of the forecasting for hikes from the Federal Reserve, right?
7: Yeah, and I think I really break the world up into two parts. So the front end of the curve is completely determined by the Fed, and I think they're going to kind of be on hold. I think they're going to push back on the need of hiking. And yes, we see the inflation there, but if you hike and it's really not going to help inflation, why would you bother hiking? So I think we see stability on the front end, and then this long end to me is really supply and demand. So I think yields tick slightly higher there. I think that puts some amount of pressure on equities, but nothing that can't be overcome. And the rest of this, going back to your previous segment, I think across the globe, you're going to be seeing an infrastructure build out. I want to own infrastructure. I want to own energy. I want to own rare earths and critical minerals globally because I think that's the opportunity set.
3: Peter, at Academy Securities, you have the benefit of working with retired senior military folks, generals, admirals. It seems like the market has compartmentalized the wars in Iran, the wars in Ukraine. What are your leaders at Academy Securities saying? How do they think these things will play out? Because, again, the market seems to be looking past them until it doesn't, I guess.
7: And I think that's probably the advice we've been giving to our clients. I think we probably missed an opportunity when we did the initial ceasefire, waited a few weeks, then did the MOU, which then we waited a few more weeks to discover was, you know, worthless. That was probably a lost opportunity where maybe if we pressed harder, we could have driven this to a better conclusion sooner. Right now, I think we're in the status quo. We are going to try and blockade them. We're going to put some financial pressure on them. They're going to lash it back out periodically. They're going to try and get the Gulf states to put pressure on us. So I think the market's doing relatively the right thing. Though again, we're seeing Brent at 98. I think maybe the markets have underplayed it a little bit too much. So I think we're at that ebb and flow. And I think there's this risk right now. People are going to have to start pricing in not just higher oil prices, but to me, it's really diesel. I keep watching diesel very closely. I feel that permeates the economy much more. That's ticking higher. So I think we got to be a little bit careful there. I think we're a little bit more optimistic that come next year, we get some sort of ability for something to calm down in Russia and Ukraine. And the one thing I think we're all a little bit shaking our heads on is you've seen such a clear lesson from Ukraine, how important it is to build, manufacture drones quickly, get them out in the field, and how you can at least slow down an enemy. And I'd like to see us, you know, I keep waiting for us to show up in Iran with 500,000 drones. And it seems like that's probably a longer way than it should be for an economy like ours, who've seen the importance of this.
6: Well, at your company, what's the thinking? Is this a long-term conflict? Does it end anytime soon?
7: You know, I think we're probably leaning towards we walk away a little bit. It doesn't really escalate much beyond what it's currently escalating, but it also doesn't completely go away, that we're going to have to threaten, you know, ships in the region periodically, that we're going to have to put there. So, you know, certainly not a forever war, but maybe a, you know, much longer term kind of police action until something really gets resolved.
3: So, Peter, the driver for global equities has been earnings, and certainly the earnings story here in the U.S. has been, you know, extraordinary. How do you guys think about that going forward?
7: You know, I think it's been great. One of the things is you start looking some of the earnings, and it's only a portion of it, but it's been companies marking to market their private equity investments, things like that, that, you know, to me aren't quite as sustainable. And all of this still comes down to, is the data center AI build as good as it is, and how quick is Chinese compute catching up? So I'm a little bit nervous that Chinese compute is amping up. There's been a little bit of noise in China about rare earths and critical minerals. I think they still hold the biggest card. So when Trump sits down with Xi, they have been working really hard to catch up on compute and data centers. They're still way behind us, but they are flooding our market with cheap compute, which could hurt our markets. And they do have that threat of rare earths and critical minerals, which could drive our economy to a standstill. So I'm okay with equities. But again, I really think we need to build out the things that we need to protect ourselves against Chinese influence. So it's energy, it's smelting, refining, processing. Again, if I'm Canada, that's my response to all these tariffs. I try and figure out how to smelt and refine my own stuff and sell it globally. So I think this is going on. And I mentioned this maybe 2 weeks ago. Australia is now announced their first refinery. They're now actually announcing potentially some drilling. So you're seeing this trend. That's where I want to be heavily invested. You're not taking as much of a binary bet as I feel you are right now in the hyperscaler compute build.
3: Peter, thanks so much for joining us. Always appreciate getting a few minutes of your time. Peter Cheer, he's head of macro strategy at Academy Securities. Switching gears towards the bond market, I'm looking at yields here. I know, up again a little bit here. The 10-year treasury up a basis point, 4 spot. Let's call it 480. I mean, remember when we traded 4 to 4.5%? That seems kind of quaint these days.
6: Are you getting tempted?
3: What's that?
6: Are you getting tempted?
3: Oh, yeah, absolutely. I mean, I clip coupons for a living. Look at that in a 2-year. I mean, I don't have a lot of confidence in my government, but I think they'll pay me back in 2 years if I get a 2-year piece of paper and get 4.38%. That's not a bad living, right? These folks down in D.C. can pay me back in 2 years, I think, right?
6: You would hope so.
3: I would hope so. Let's talk to a professional about this stuff, Oksana Aronoff. She's head of market strategy for alternative fixed income at J.P. Morgan Asset Management. Oksana, thanks so much for joining us here in our studio. What is alternative fixed income for you guys?
8: Good morning. Thanks so much for having me. Great to be here. Alternative fixed income aims to, the way we define it, which is specifically through an absolute return lens, we define it as being able to generate a return for investors irrespective of whether the environment is a benevolent one for bonds or not. And of course, over the past 5 years, we've been in an environment that's not been benevolent for bonds. So we were positive in 2022 and continue to do so ever since, and consistently generate more positive returns than your traditional fixed income approach.
6: I put this question to Peter Scheer before, but is there issuance fatigue? Do you detect that?
8: From the Treasury?
6: Well, from all across fixed income.
8: So the interesting phenomenon is that, of course, the Treasury is going through motions to try and bring long rates down. The administration wants lower rates, which, by the way, is every administration since the beginning of time. I don't know that there ever has been one that did not want lower rates. But zero rates are never walking through that door. So we should just get used to that reality. That was a very particular moment in time. Is there issuance fatigue? What's happening is you have a tremendous amount of issuance from the Treasury to plug this deficit that we have. And at the same time, you have competition coming in from high quality hyperscaler issuance, or what continues to be high quality for now, at least. Hyperscaler spreads are certainly widening, meaning they're having to pay more to issue debt. But there is there are some technicals that are there that are not great for Treasuries, as well as the overwhelming demand for the Treasuries is coming from overseas, from our largest holders, such as China, such as Japan. So we are definitely very much beholden to that, the dynamics of that demand.
3: When I look at the IN Go function on the Bloomberg terminal, it shows me returns across fixed income. Year to date, the best returns in the U.S. have been leveraged loans, number one, and in high yield, number two. So it seems like the market's willing to take credit risk. Are you guys willing to take credit risk here?
8: Do you know what has done better than high yield, or at least as well year to date? The very front end of the curve, 3-month T-bills.
3: Yeah,
8: with significantly less risk, you got to the same or better place year to date with significantly less ups and downs, which is, of course, what keeps investors invested, right? So you can't eat volatility, but that's what keeps folks invested, and that's what you want for the long term. So that just tells you the fact that the very front end of the curve, 3-month T-bills are, pretty much where high yield, the riskiest part of the bond market is, tells you that the market is kind of like a coiled spring in credit, meaning spreads are so very tight that everything is moving off of interest rate risk, which has not really been the friend of bonds this year as yields have moved up. And that's just telling you that there's a tremendous amount of richness in the credit market, and we're seeing late cycle market.
3: Well, one of my good ski buddies, longtime hedge fund manager on the street, I would always loved our chairlift ride because he'd always give me some really cool stock ideas. Now he's retired. all he does is roll 3 and 6 month Treasury bills. I mean, hugely boring. I mean, no fun at all anymore.
6: And you could do it through Treasury Direct, too.
3: I guess, but that's what you're saying. I mean, even smart people at JP Morgan.
8: Interestingly, so much of the investment industry, particularly in fixed income, has evolved around being fully invested throughout the cycle. And sometimes you have to make the most intelligent decision, which is, you know, where are you going to be on the curve? And it doesn't always pay to have duration. Sometimes you want to have the least amount of duration and get paid. You know, you started out asking, are you getting excited about the 10s at 4.8? I'm excited about 2s at 4.37. I mean, why not? That's above the Fed funds. We're likely not going to see a meaningful hiking cycle, even if we get a hike or two here, which the bar for that even is fairly high. So sitting there at, you know, nearly 4.4 in the 2-year, it's a great.
6: I don't know if this is within your remit, but can you back to issuance? Do we know if what the breakdown is between companies issuing debt or using free cash flow for their investment? What's that breakdown?
8: So hyperscalers have pretty much entirely switched to issuing debt, and we're seeing their free cash flow going negative in some cases, right? Because initially they funded this CapEx exclusively from their cash coffers, which were enormous, and now they're funding it almost entirely through debt issuance.
6: Because they can?
8: Because they can. I mean, they're borrowing, even though their borrowing costs are going up, the math in their mind is, you know, they're spending whatever it is, 6%, but they're in the hopes of making 30.
6: I mean, do you see that reversing at some point?
8: Absolutely. I mean, I think that math only works if that 30 materializes, and it's not clear whether it does. So much of the the investment industry, but our economy generally is tied into this spend. Something like 50% of our GDP next year is expected to come from this AI spend. So it is a very important tailwind to the U.S. economy. And if the acceleration rate at which they're spending slows down, I'm not even saying that it goes entirely negative. If the acceleration rate slows down, that does have meaningful ramifications for the economy, I think, overall.
3: The way you just phrase that makes me nervous here.
8: Well, we are, if you look at the spend from the hyperscalers and compare it to the telecom spend, which all parallels are flawed without a doubt, but we are currently, you know, the telecom spend reached kind of 1% I should say, of GDP. We have now doubled that. We're 2% of GDP on the hyperscaler spend, and we're on track to get to 3% of GDP by 2027 at some point. So we essentially are on track to triple the spend that we saw during the telecom era. So the amount of money is enormous and has significant impacts for our economy.
3: And John Tucker, I was right smack in the middle of all that new issuance in the telecom space in the late 90s. It was a glorious time. You made heaps of money.
8: Until it wasn't.
3: Exactly. So I signed my last contract February of 2000. Talk about timing. Oksana Aronov, she's head of market strategy for alternative fixed income at JP Morgan Asset Management. With our news in New York City, here's Michael Barr.
9: Thank you very much, Paul and John. The latest volley in the U.S.-Canada trade war is coming from north of the border. As of 1 minute after midnight, Canada slapped new tariffs on hundreds of American products in retaliation for 50% duties on about $20 billion of its exports to the U.S. We get more with Bloomberg News Global Trade Editor Brendan Murray.
10: They're hitting all sorts of products, hundreds of them, some of them raw materials like steel, but also things like furniture, dairy products, and even beer. So essentially what Canada has done is targeted a similar range of products that the U.S. Put tariffs on several weeks ago. And so it's your classic tit-for-tat escalation.
9: Bloomberg's Brendan Murray. Today is New Hampshire's Democratic Senate primary. U.S. Representative Chris Pappas, a moderate, has been the Democratic frontrunner since entering the race in April of 2025, shortly after three-term Senator Jeanne Shaheen announced her retirement. Republicans are also choosing their nominee today. Former Senator John Sununu is facing off against former Senator Scott Brown, who represented Massachusetts in the Senate from 2010 to 2013. The Republican National Committee is hosting an unprecedented midterm convention this week in Dallas. Bloomberg's Amy Morris reports from Washington.
11: President Trump floated the idea as early as last August, framing it as a way to help turnout ahead of the midterms. Trump is expected to hold a rally on the opening day alongside Vice President J.D. Vance, with thousands in attendance. A Democratic contingent will also be there. Look for protests, rallies, and press conferences, an attempt to draw attention from and contrast with Trump's messaging. The event begins on Wednesday and will last for 2 days, but security is expected to remain in place through September 11th. In Washington, Amy Morris, Bloomberg Radio.
9: Global news 24 hours a day and whenever you want it with Bloomberg News Now. I'm Michael Barr, and this is Bloomberg. Paul, John.
3: Hi, John. Michael Barr, thank you so much. We appreciate that. John, I've got a new gizmo for you. You need a new phone. It's time to upgrade, and I've got one for you. Apple coming out tomorrow with a new, its first foldable phone.
6: What am I going to do with a foldable phone?
3: Here we go. It's going to be as priced as high as $2,199 with some larger storage configurations approaching $3,000. This is reporting from our very own Mark Gurman. It's coming out tomorrow. And Mark Gurman says, and a lot of folks in the industry are saying, this could be big for them.
6: So it's supposed to be sort of like a mini iPad that, you know.
3: I don't know, but I think it's time for you to upgrade here. I mean, because, I mean, Tim Cook, this article says he came back in 2020 from a trip to China. He says the future, foldable phones. We have to have an offering. And here we are 6 years later, and we're about to launch.
6: Nothing wrong with the BlackBerry, Paul.
3: Exactly. Nothing wrong with the BlackBerry. Works just fine. I feel pretty good with my iPhone 16. I feel like I'm pretty up to date. But I think this one's going to be 18 or so. I don't know what this is. But anyway, we'll see. This is the single biggest design change in nearly 20-year life of the iPhone. So it's big for the folks at Cupertino. We'll stay on top of that. Mark Ehrman with the reporting. This is Bloomberg.
12: This is a Bloomberg Money Minute. GE Aerospace is making a close to $12 billion bet on the future of flying. The company is buying aircraft parts maker Consolidated Precision Products in its biggest push yet to expand production of the highly specialized metal castings used in jet engines and military planes. This is the largest acquisition by GE Aerospace since it became an independent company after the breakup of General Electric in 2024. Traders returned to their desks this morning after the Labor Day weekend, and stocks are heading for a lower open. Wall Street is looking ahead to Friday's key report on consumer prices. And a trip to Home Depot could soon come with a side of breakfast or lunch. The retailer is expanding a program that brings local food trucks and mobile vendors to stores around the country. The idea is to give shoppers a convenient bite while giving small food businesses a chance to reach new customers in their own communities. Home Depot says it's looking for more vendors serving breakfast, lunch, and dinner. Courtney Donahoe, Bloomberg Radio.
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6: And I'm John Tucker in Bloomberg Newsroom with this Bloomberg Business Flash being brought to you by IBKR. 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Right now, ahead of the cash open on Wall Street, the major averages mixed. Dow futures down 434 points. That's a decline of 0.8%. S&P futures, 18 points lower, down about 0.25%. And right now, the Nasdaq futures, they are higher, just about 20 points, a rise of less than 0.1%. Among the most active pre-market shares of Intel, they're higher. We had this report that Intel planning to lift prices on its CPUs by 10% come early October.

0: And then shares of Boston Scientific under pressure. They're saying that the fallout from the cybersecurity incident last month has impacted its ability to ship products to its customers. And crude oil, again, in the driver's seat for the most part today, reinforcing expectations that central banks may have to raise interest rates to contain the rate of inflation. Brent right now up 1.6%, $98.57 a barrel. WTI up about $2.21 a barrel, $93.70 a barrel. As far as yields, the two-year yield unchanged right now, 4.37. The 10-year yield also unchanged, 4.78%. And with Jeff Yu coming up, let me do the yen. That is strengthening up 0.2%. It's at 154.08. And we check the markets for you all day long right here on Bloomberg Radio. I'm John Tucker. That is your Bloomberg Business Flash. Paul.
1: John Tucker, thank you so much. We appreciate that. Tom Keene's out today. John sitting in for TK. I'm Paul Sweeney live here in our Bloomberg Interactive Broker Studio, streaming live on YouTube as well. Let's get to the currency market. Man, the story is all about the yen. We had dollar yen, you know, 164, 165 several months ago. Government stepped in, along with the U.S. government, trying to strengthen that currency there. Looks like it's working here. I don't know. Let's talk to somebody who does this stuff for a living. Jeffrey Yu, senior EMEA strategist at BNY, one of the smarter folks we talked to. Jeffrey, talk to us about the Japanese yen. What's going on there at 154?
2: Well, I think credibility, or rather a deterrent, has been established, right? No one is really willing to push the challenge that 160 level. So if you look at the BOJ's own internal liquidity figures, doesn't look like there's been official moves to intervene. So it's actually a market choosing to go the other way themselves this time around.
0: So intervention worked, or the fundamentals are being applied to the Bank of Japan?
2: So I would say it's not the latter. Let's be clear. let's be clear on that. Yes, 25 basis points, probably in play for the upcoming BOJ meeting, but we need to see more than just one off. You know, one thing that we should be really wary of is if I look at our data, we've got yen being bought, we've got front end Japanese cash being bought, we've got JGBs even being bought over the last few sessions or so. Now there's an excuse for the doves on the BOJ to say, hey, you know what? We've done 10 big figures. That's enough tightening for now through the exchange rate. Let's not do anything. Then you're going to give up all those gains and we'll be talking about 160 again in 2 weeks.
1: Weeks. I was thinking, I mean, is 160 more likely than 150, do you think? What's the market telling us?
2: That was my view, and I'll hold up my hand and say, so that's not going my way at this point. But why I still stick to that medium to long-term view with dollar yen highs, because look, even taking the dollar story aside for a second, where rates are likely to go up, there is no structural reform in Japan. The GPIF, I'm still deciding whether to do another asset allocation review. We're not seeing the large flows, the voluntary flows by Japanese asset managers or Japanese households in moving away from the U.S. and back to Japan. And where are the other structural reforms in the labor market, on the economy, on productivity, which is needed to boost trend growth in Japan and attract flows as well? So all of that is lacking, and why I think over medium to longer term, the yen still weakens.
0: And when trying to explain this to my kids at home, there are a couple of reasons I always point out. Japan owns U.S. debt, lots of U.S. debt. I think they're the biggest holder. And then there's the carry trade. Can you address those two and how they're impacted by all this?
2: Sure. So on the debt side of things, we've seen the data already. We have clearly some pressure on U.S. debt. They need it. That's where Japanese reserves are held. They needed to sell the treasury holdings first. We don't know what maturities, but most likely towards the front end. And then they have dollars, and then they sell dollars to strengthen the yen. But yen rates, and we go back to the BOJ, they are quite low right now, very cheap to borrow. You borrow out of yen, and then you invest in a high-yielding currency, not necessarily the U.S., but Turkey, Brazil, easily into the double digits. And that's been weakening the yen throughout not just the last few years or so, but traditionally. And that's been a big part of financial markets, the yen-funded carry trade, borrowing at near zero and buying a high-yielding currency.
1: Jeffrey, I'm just looking at the DXY index. You know, we've got a 98 handle here, 98.9. We kind of came into the year, I think the street was probably pretty bearish on the U.S. dollar, and then of course the war in Iran kicked off, and so the flight to safety there. What's the feeling now? Is the dollar starting to drift a little bit lower here as you look at the DXY?
2: So firstly, I try not to look at the DXY too much, okay, because I think it's a bit of a relic and doesn't really reflect the US's trade exposures these days. I think I was just going to say the Bloomberg indices are much better, actually,
1: yes,
2: if you look at the underlying us. Save myself that. So I look at dollar CAD, dollar MEX, dollar China, euro dollar, and a little bit of dollar yen. And if you look at the importance of the AI trade right now, you've got to look at dollar Taiwan. You've got to look at dollar Korea. That's where the dollar has been weakening. And so just look at dollar Korea, for example, and rightly so, because it's not, again, not a dollar story. We keep on focusing on that. These are currencies which are severely undervalued, a Taiwan dollar, Korean won, and they need to strengthen. And I think that's a good adjustment for the U.S.
0: Let me shift the focus here, if I may, Jeff, for a moment. One of the stories on the Bloomberg buyout debt worth $138 billion is set to lend in the credit market. And the volume in the U.S. at the highest since the great financial crisis almost 20 years ago. What, if anything, is this telling you?
2: We're just looking at, all of the supply coming through right now, and it's just contributing to fixed income vol, right? It's one of the things that we've been focused on right now is the volume of paper really starting to crowd out conventional buyers. So it all comes down to this. Markets are made at the margin. When we are identifying an asset class, be it the yen or a 10-year U.S. Treasury, who is the marginal buyer right now? And then you have new supply coming through needing marginal buyers. Well, you can get marginal buyers, but at the right price. So if too much supply, not enough marginal buyers, then the price has to go up, which means, the yield that you have to pay for these borrowers, that's going to be problematic as well, tightening in financial conditions. So I have some sympathy with the view from the Fed that, from Fed Chair Walsh, and that the market can do a lot of the tightening for the central bank, but you need to do it in a stable manner. And that's what we're concerned about right now. You don't know where fixed income volatility is going to come from.
1: Jeffrey, we are going to hear from the U.S. Federal Reserve next week, Wednesday. What do you expect to hear? What do you think the market's gearing up for at this point?
2: So the market's gearing up, heading in the direction of a hike. But I say this for all central banks right now, a one-off hike insurance move is very different compared to a cycle. I am much more cautious about the prospect of a cycle, especially in Europe. And even some very, very hawkish individuals, such as Bundesbank President Nagel, you're not going to get many more hawkish central bankers than that, is saying one and done, well, two undone as far as the ECB is concerned. One more insurance move in September, and then you do things on a meeting-by-meeting basis. I think that's a view that maybe Fed Chair Walsh would have a lot of sympathy with. Don't over-communicate, so step away from forward guidance and the like. So this is a supply shock. Central bank can't print molecules, can't print workers. So it's a bit different in the US, but I think if the market is looking for a hike, looking for a more prolonged cycle tightening, I just fear that could do a bit too much, so it's a bit more harm than good, especially given the supply issues in debt markets that we just talked about.
0: With respect to the dual mandate, I'm told that it's the inflation that is the concern, especially after Friday's report.
2: Yes, certainly you've got to establish credibility. We talked about the yen earlier. They have established credibility. So if you have a target right there, I know it's not a central bank mandate, but that central bank mandate for the Fed and any central bank is essential right now. We saw the reaction after the July FOMC. Was there a bit loosening of that? And this is an opportunity to say, no, there's absolutely no loosening. And we believe in that. And that's why we think that a hike is the most likely outcome at this point. And for the market as well, maybe a bit less conviction. So those two need to be met. And to be frank, if we look at the inflation, labor market figures right now, the U.S. Labor market, it's still relatively outperforming, I'd say, the rest of the world. So you can pick and choose the individual components. But in the short term, I think the narrative has to be the immediate priority needs to be let's establish the inflation mandate. And then that gives you more room to tweak along the lines of what needs to be done for the labor market.
1: All right, Jeffrey, thank you so much. We really appreciate it. As always, Jeffrey Yu, he's the senior EMEA strategist at BNY Mellon. He is located in London. And John, you called out that story. That's a lot of debt, $138 billion. And it's a lot of buyout debt. I'm just looking at some of the deals that are teed up here. One of the first deals, Bloomberg's reporting, is Citigroup is marketing a $2.1 billion loan to fund KKR's acquisition of a medical device maker. So, these are just standard deals, funding these buyouts. And there's just a lot of them. And a lot of these banks are saying, we kind of want to get this stuff done before the elections, because we don't know what's going to happen.
0: Back to school, testing volatility.
1: Yeah, so there you go. The bankers are ready to go. So September and October are going to be busy. This is Bloomberg. Good morning.
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0: What attracted me to Vanguard was I was working here, for what's now JP Morgan Chase in New York, and was getting a little frustrated with a lot of things and decided it was probably time to go. And one of my mentors said to me, go find a place where the values match your own. And when I went in and interviewed with Jack Brennan and then Jack Bogle, it was like, wow, this is so different. And there was tremendous appeal. And so I did it really based on gut and intuition. At the time, so when I interviewed with Jack Bogle, the funny story was he had data, pulled out a bunch of stuff, and he's like, we just crossed $15 billion under management, and I have no idea how we're going to get to 20. So I don't know why you would come here. You're doing big things on Wall Street. And I didn't even really have a response. And then he went on, he goes, but of course, and for the next hour and a half, I got a lecture about everything that needed to change in the asset management business. I go home and my wife says to me, how'd it go? I said, I don't know. I didn't say anything. But she goes, well, what are you going to do? And I said, well, if he offers me the job, I'm going. Cause there's just something like there was the passion and the drive and the really contrarian view. So the early days, look, we paid as much attention to active management as Fidelity did. So Fidelity had Peter Lynch in Magellan Fund. We had John Neff in the Windsor Fund.
7: Sure.
0: The great, arguably one of the two or three greatest value investors in history.
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0: And I'm John Tucker, the Bloomberg Newsroom with this Bloomberg Business Flash. The major averages right now are mixed ahead of the cash open. Dow futures down 374 points. That's a decline of 0.7%. The S&P futures down 12 points. That's down 0.2%. Right now, the NASDAQ futures indicate a higher open, 51 points higher, up about 0.2%. Energy in focus. Brent crude is up 1.3%, $98.29 a barrel. WTI 2% higher, $93.42 a barrel. So the rise in energy prices putting more focus on inflation ahead of the policy meeting by the Federal Reserve that is coming next week. And ahead of that, we do get inflation data this week, the August producer price index that'll come out on Thursday, and then of course the consumer price index. We're going to get that this Friday. Some of the movers this morning, among the most active, shares of Intel this morning up 4.9%. Intel is gaining following a report from DigiTimes that the company is expected to raise prices. Amazon mandating banks for a debut sterling bond sale. That deal expected to launch as soon as tomorrow. And then we told you about this earlier, GE Aerospace deal news agreeing to buy castings manufacturer Consolidated Precision Products. They're buying it from Warburg Pincus and Berkshire Partners. The price tag there, $11.75 billion. And we check the markets for you all day long right here on Bloomberg Radio. I'm John Tucker at your Bloomberg Business Flash. Paul.
1: All right, John Tucker, thank you so much. We appreciate it. Joining us now is Joe Mazzola. He's head of trading and derivatives strategist at Charles Schwab. Joe, thanks so much for joining us. I know you guys have the Schwab Trading Activity Index, the STAXX. We love that because it gives us a real sense of what your clients are buying and selling. What did you learn in the month of August here?
19: Yeah, but I think that's a great intro because it's what are they doing as opposed to what are they saying? And this is actually one of those months where they did what they said they were going to do. I think coming into August, there was a little bit, maybe a tepid response in terms of bullishness. We saw that pull back. And we actually saw that actually occur in August. So, you know, top buys, you mentioned that in the intro, was SpaceX. And that was 2-1 over number two on the list, which was Micron. And number three was NVIDIA. There was definitely a heavy lean towards chips. So, you know, Micron, NVIDIA, we also saw Intel, as you were mentioning a little bit earlier. But on the sell side, this is what I thought was really interesting, guys, is that it was very much software-based. Top sales, Palantir, Microsoft, ServiceNow, yeah. Salesforce, Oracle. And these are all stocks that if you go back to that kind of July bottom, a lot of them rose 25, even 30% yep. during the course of the month in August. So a lot of trimming of activity is what we saw.
0: And they're doing this through individual stocks or through ETFs?
19: A little bit of both. So what was interesting this month on the net sales, we actually measure that per the stocks basis. But this was one of those months where four out of the top 10 net buys were actually ETFs. So, you know, diversified ETFs for the most part. But that's interesting to me because we normally see two, sometimes three, but this was four. And it just kind of tells me there's a little bit more of a tactical approach. So as opposed to just looking for kind of stock picking and opportunities, I think there was a little bit more kind of diversification in the approach, saying, look, we want exposure. We want to do it through something that's a little bit more diversified. And they even show that in the options market, which I kind of found fascinating, is we saw a lot of net call buying in things like the Qs and the Spiders. So using those as a kind of a tactical approach to participate in the upside without kind of becoming, going all in on the equities themselves.
1: Joe, we've seen numerous times over the last number of years that, you know, retail is really smart money when it comes to buying the dips here. What happens when, you know, stocks are kind of where we are here at or near all-time highs on seemingly on a daily basis? What do you see from your Schwab clients? Do they pull back a little bit? Do they trim a little bit? What do they do?
19: Well, I think we saw some of that activity and with the winners, right, with some of the software names in August. What we're seeing these last couple weeks is it's a little bit of a kind of treading water, if you will. They're telling us right now is they're still concerned about the inflation story. We've seen yields up, but you guys were mentioning the 10-year around 4.8. You see oil, WTI pushing, you know, 95 now. And I think that we're kind of at a little bit of an intersection, especially given the September seasonal volatility that we typically see. And so what will be interesting to me is whether or not they continue to push towards that AI trade, because those are higher beta names. Let's be honest. But they've been rewarded on that. But it'll be interesting if we do start to see maybe yields push around 5%. We get the PPI and the CPI this week, so that'll give a little bit of a forecast towards inflation. Then we have the Fed meeting next week. So I think investors are more keyed in maybe than what they've been in the past 15, 20 years in terms of maybe some of that macro data and how that flows into the market. I think if we see hot prints there, you might see them start to kind of pull back a little bit.
0: How much participation overall are you seeing in the market? Does it need more participation at this point to confirm the trends that you just mentioned?
19: I think if you look even outside of Schwab, just overall ETF equity fund flows, July was a really, really strong month. And you did see maybe about half of those net inflows in August. So I think what we're seeing right now is it's not necessarily, I think, participation, John. I think it's more where are they adding that money? Because in my mind, you're going to have a hard time setting new highs unless technology leads the way. And what we're seeing right now is it's really an energy, it's a financial, it's a healthcare leadership story with IT kind of falling back. And you can measure that by inflows. You can measure that by relative strength from a technical analysis standpoint. But that's, in order for us to kind of push to those all-time highs, I think you have to see the higher beta, technology, communication services, and discretionary sectors lead the way.
1: Joe, thanks so much for joining us. We always appreciate getting a few minutes of your time. Joe Mazzola, he's head of trading, and he's a derivatives strategist at Charles Schwab. With our news in New York City.
20: Thank you very much, Paul and John. Saudi Arabia has halted several energy facilities in its south as Iran-backed Houthis claimed new attacks. The Yemen-based militia says it targeted three Saudi Aramco facilities with ballistic missiles and drones. Bloomberg's Abir Abu Omar has more from Dubai.
21: The Saudi energy facilities in Jazan, Abha, those are cities that have Aramco facilities that were targeted. A refinery was halted after the Houthis had claimed that they attacked it. We don't have a confirmation from the energy ministry in Saudi Arabia, but those are attacks that we've seen throughout the past 2 months or so. Of course, in the context in the wider war that is also escalating into the weekend here, of course, on Saturday, tit-for-tat attacks in the Strait of Hormuz.
20: Bloomberg's Abir Abu Omar reporting from Dubai. Canada imposed retaliatory tariffs of 15% to 50% on hundreds of U.S. products, with exporters in key midterm states, Michigan and Ohio, especially vulnerable. President Donald Trump threatened to block U.S. sales of Bombardier jets. Hurricane Lowell is skirting western Hawaii, bringing damaging winds, heavy rain, and punishing waves. Lowell has left tens of thousands of homes and businesses in the dark. Kauai County Mayor Derek Kawakami says anyone in areas considered vulnerable to rising waters, storm surge, or high winds should move to safer places with family, friends, or refugee center.
22: Hurricane Lowell is going to come a little closer than anticipated. And what that really means to everybody is that we are asking everyone to start sheltering in place.
20: The Category 2 hurricane has maximum sustained winds of 110 miles per hour, just shy of 111. That would make it a Category 3. Global news 24 hours a day and whenever you want it with Bloomberg News Now. I'm Michael Barr, and this is Bloomberg, Paul and John.
1: Michael Barr, thanks so much. We appreciate that. I'm not sure who has the answer to this, but I thought in that part of the world, like in the Pacific, they weren't hurricanes, they were cyclones. But this is a hurricane, so I don't know what's what here. I thought John talked about
0: the answer. We looked to Michael Barr for the answer.
20: I get what you're saying, because it's like the farther west you go, you do call it a cyclone.
1: Yeah.
20: But since we're still in the 50.
1: All right.
0: Below the equator, do the cyclones go the other way?
1: I don't know.
0: In your bathtub?
1: I don't know. These are just compelling questions here. So I just wanted to see if anybody had that. Maybe you can write in, let us know what's the difference between a cyclone and a hurricane. We were just talking to Joe Mazzola at Schwab, saying that SpaceX was the stock that the clients were buying the most. And Bloomberg's got a story out here, as John's been reporting this morning. SpaceX weighting in the NASDAQ 100 index is expected to rise after the index next rebalancing, which could force $15.5 billion in net passive buying from index funds and ETFs. So that's a big deal. So maybe these Schwab folks are get out in front of this, which would be a smart trade. The company's free float will continue to rise as more shares are unlocked over the next year, potentially increasing its NASDAQ's 100 weighting even more. So we'll keep an eye on that. SpaceX trading above about $147 a share. Again, the IPO price, $135. This is Bloomberg. Good morning.
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9: This is a Bloomberg Money Minute. Lots of American workers are feeling trapped in jobs they don't like but are afraid to quit. Pay gains are slowing, promotions are harder to come by, benefits are getting squeezed, and AI is fueling lots of anxiety. Yet workers aren't exactly walking out the door. The quits rate is near a six-year low as employees worry they won't find anything better or a role that pays more. Traders are returning to their desks after the long weekend, and stocks are sliding this morning with investors betting the Federal Reserve will need to raise interest rates to contain inflation. And it's day one for Lululemon's new CEO. Former Nike executive Heidi O'Neill takes the reins of the yoga wear retailer today, and she's walking into a major challenge. The company just cut its financial outlook for the second time this year, sending shares plunging on Friday to an eight-year low. Lululemon is losing ground to rivals such as Alo. O'Neill needs to win back shoppers and fix a product lineup experts say has gone stale. Courtney Donahoe, Bloomberg Radio.
10: 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Bloomberg's Annika Inimpudi and host Sarah Holder look into the trend of pet owners trying everything from peptide injections to pills to extend the life and wellness of their pets.
11: When Sam Chow started giving rapamycin to his oldest dog, Patriot, he says he noticed a new pep in Patriot's step. But the drug is still being studied. As of now, there are limitations on how it can be produced and marketed for animals.
12: Rapamycin is a pill that is used in humans. It's been used in humans for like a quarter of a century to help the organ transplant process. This is a pill that has then been co-opted by the human biohacking industry, and some people take it to extend their own lifespans. This has now trickled down to pets, and we have people giving their pets rapamycin.
11: Animal medications are regulated by the Food and Drug Administration's Center for Veterinary Medicine, and rapamycin isn't FDA approved for pet longevity. The Department of Health and Human Services told us it isn't approved for human longevity either. Canine clinical trials for the drug are underway. But in the meantime, vets are allowed to prescribe it off-label for some animals' conditions. Sam gets rapamycin through a telehealth company called Dutch, which connects pet owners with vets who prescribe the treatment virtually. Annika spoke to another doctor who brands himself as the longevity vet.
12: His name is Dr. Kevin Toman. He's somebody who prescribes rapamycin in an off-label capacity, basically, for senior or aging dogs and cats.
10: That's what's on a recent edition of the Big Take podcast. 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
13: All right, so we clear on the hurricane cyclone thing.
14: So this is one of the rare times when I think you, me, and Michael Barr were all right.
13: All pretty much right. All the stuff we learned like through life about hurricanes and cyclones was kind of true. It kind of came together there in that discussion as we think about our good friends in Hawaii dealing with that storm. We got red and green on the screen here today. Let's take a look at some of the stocks on the move, and we can do that with Bloomberg's John Tucker. John, what are you looking at today?
14: Let's start, Paul, with Novartis. The share is plunging the most since 2020. This is it's kind of a triple punch for them. It's a treatment for a muscle-wasting disease. So that one failed to meet the primary endpoint in the trial. Now, this is all shaking analysts' confidence in the growth profile of this drug maker. The failure, which at least one analyst describes as another major pipeline setback, it follows the news that we had yesterday that Novartis' new heart medication,

0: that failed in a final stage study while trials for another drug were halted just last week. So again, this is like a 1-2-3 punch. It's the third clinical trial setback in a week. The news also impacting the biotech space in general, with most of this year slumping. Shares of Amgen, for instance, which is in late-stage testing of its own heart disease medication, also being dragged down by this news from Novartis. Next up, I've been...
1: But Novartis, by the way, just it's a Swiss company. Huge operations in the U.S. in Summit, New Jersey.
0: Oh, no kidding. Okay.
1: Big time.
0: Boston Scientific, let's move to that next stock, says it is unlikely to meet its previously provided net sales growth and adjusted earnings per share guidance ranges for both the third quarter and the full year for 2026. And this, Paul, follows the cybersecurity incident first identified August 25th. Boston Scientific.
1: I didn't know that.
0: Yeah, it anticipates recovering some portion of impacted revenue as operations, well, they try to ramp it up. The cyber attack affected, among other things, the information systems used to process and ship customer orders. It's also impacted manufacturing. We're just learning that part. Some employees, if you went online, they were complaining, especially where they have manufacturing facilities in Ireland, complaining about canceled shifts, lack of information about the working plans. This incident, the latest in a string of attacks that has hit the med tech sector in recent months, including some of the top companies in the industry.
1: You know, over the weekend, the movie on I haven't seen in 100 years, The Graduate, was playing. So I caught a couple scenes of that. And of course, the famous line is the future is plastics. The future now is, if you're a young person, cybersecurity with all this AI stuff. Cybersecurity needs were a huge business before AI. Now I got to think, with AI, the tools the criminals have at their disposal are just exponentially more powerful, I would think.
0: But then you got to wonder, does AI police itself?
1: Does AI? That's a great question. I don't
0: know. Who knows? Let's do Intel next. The shares outperforming the NASDAQ in pre-market trading. This follows the report the company's looking to raise computer chip prices next month. Certainly there's demand there, so maybe they can raise without too many consequences in terms of sales. The technology publication Digitimes reporting Intel planning to lift prices on its central processing units by 10%. This will take place early October, according to the publication. At least one analyst says the move to raise chip prices, even as the computer market is expected to shrink next year, suggests Intel is prioritizing gross margin expansion rather than expanding market share. The run-up in memory chip prices so far this year, driven by surging demand from AI, biting into the broader tech sector. You'll recall back in April, Intel said raising costs of memory chips and other key components would actually reduce the total market for PCs by a low double-digit percentage.
1: I know. So, it's memory chip. It's unbelievable how scarce that's become.
0: So, I should also mention separately, Intel said in a joint statement with ASML, it's using the most advanced type of extreme ultraviolet lithography machines in its chip making facilities. I'm thinking that's the machine that does all the etching.
1: Yep, very good. All right, man. John Tucker, great stock movers there. It's a podcast, folks. Check it out. This is

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1: Are all eyes still on American revenue growth?
2: Other than electricity, there's been nothing more important than AI.
0: With Alexis Christophorus on markets.
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2: John Tucker sitting in for Tom Keene. Tom is out with the plague, as he likes to call it. We sent him home early today, not looking good, so hopefully he'll rest up and be back soon here. I'm Paul Sweeney, we're live here in our Bloomberg Interactive Broker Studio, streaming live on YouTube as well. Yesterday, 4 o'clock, sitting on the beach, John, toes in the sand, enjoying the Labor Day, thinking, is it too early for my first adult beverage of the day? When I check my work email, which I do all the time because I was trained as an investment banker and we work 24/7, as opposed to some people who like to think when they leave the office, they don't have to look at their emails. I do all the time. What hits my email at 4 o'clock is an email from Stuart Kiser at Citigroup. He's head of U.S. equity trading strategy. I read it, and it was concise, as his notes are, and I walked away thinking, all right, I'm a little bit smarter here. I'm ready to go. And Stuart Kiser in studio. We appreciate it. Stuart, how are you setting up your clients? What are you hearing from your trading clients as they think about this last third of the year here? There's a lot of crosswinds out there, not the least of which is elections, I guess.
5: Yeah, look, I think people are still relatively bullish, but the fact is there's a ton of event risk in September, starting on Thursday with PPI, CPI Friday, and then the FOMC, and then obviously the kickoff to election season as well. So I do think people still want to be long the market. I think, you know, the bar to buy right now is a little higher just because they're respective of all those risks. I think any kind of reasonable dip, call it 2, 3, 4%, is going to get bought pretty quickly. Yeah. But until then, I do think investors are going to be just a little bit cautious because of the calendar, really, that we face over the next 30 days.
6: And at the end of the day, it's all about earnings and earnings upgrades, at least according to what we track here. The upgrades are on the longest run in about 5 years. How do you see it?
5: Yeah, it's been an incredible earnings revision year. If you look at forward 12-month S&P earnings, they were 311 at the starting of the year. They're 397 now, which is a stunningly large number. We sort of termed it trickle-down EPS. You have these hyperscalers that are spending massive amounts of money on the AI CapEx build out, and that money is just trickling down to the rest of the market, and you're just seeing very broad-based earnings revisions. We expect that to continue.
6: Now, that money is being spent from free cash flow or debt issuance? And tell us, that matters.
5: Yeah, look, it's being spent from both. If you look at the average credit spread of those hyperscalers, it's basically tripled over the last 12 months, but it's only 66 basis points. So, you were, to your point, you had very strong free cash flow for these companies. They have issued debt. They are, spending that free cash. But the bottom line is they're borrowing, you call it 6%. And they're earning, in our estimate, almost 30% on that investment. And almost any finance manager is going to borrow at 6 and invest at 30 if they get the chance. So yes, there is negative free cash flow for a lot of these companies. But I think if you look back to earnings season, both Amazon and Microsoft, I think, were very, very important because they talked about the demand, but Microsoft really made the case for the return on invested capital that they're generating. And I think it calmed people down because, again, borrow at 6, invest at 30 is a trade that any of us would do, and our PAs probably too.
2: First time I heard that, read that, was yesterday on the beach. AI CapEx will continue as borrowing at 6% to earn 30% is hard to resist. One of our guests said that this morning, so I think she read your research and got that there. I'm nervous about AI. It's such a big part of the economy. It's such a big part of the earnings story, which is really propelling the market. My concern is, when it ends, how bad is that going to be? Or maybe it won't end. I don't know.
5: Look, it's a reasonable question. I would say Heath Terry on our side, who does our AI forecasting, has
2: about... I knew when he was a kid.
5: Yeah, and he's an excellent analyst.
2: Awesome.
5: And look, they have $1 trillion of CapEx globally next year and almost $4 trillion by 2030. So unless these companies pull back the reins, and I don't see them doing that unless they don't expect to earn the return on it, I think we have another few years here of just very aggressive spending. And this is not just a U.S. Yep. story. Yep. Yep. About two-thirds of all data centers are in the U.S. To do, you know, active chat from an AI perspective, you need to be within about 100 miles of the person doing the chat, which means this is a global story. Mm. You're going to need data centers built out in China and in Europe as well. So, again, I take your point, but we do expect the spending to continue at least for the next, you know, 4, 8, 12 quarters. And if that's the case, these earnings numbers are going higher.
6: Equities generally come under pressure from higher yields. Let's talk about risk for a moment. What do you see out there?
5: Yeah, look, I think the 30-year yield, I think, is what people are really paying attention to. And similar to AI, this is a global story. You know, Japanese 30 years got above 4.1%, which is an exceptionally high number for them historically. So I think yields are a risk. We're seeing this morning, you know, the Houthis attacking Saudi oil infrastructure. You're getting oil back towards $100. So higher yields, higher oil, those are two huge risks to the market. And I think those are persistent. Equity markets have done a very good job of compartmentalizing oil. And on the rate side, I think rates becomes an issue between earnings, if that makes sense. So, like, when we're reporting earnings, equities are happy to ignore all of that noise, right?
6: If there's a hike next week, is that the beginning of a cycle, or is it just a one-off?
5: To me, the type of inflation the Fed is trying to fight is persistently above target, right? So I would view this as, call it one or two hikes, and then they'll leave rates there until they see progress on inflation. And that's not the economics view. That's just, you know, kind of the meathead markets view. But what's interesting from equity guys is, to your point, equity investors get worried when you get an inflation cycle, inflation like accelerating higher. This is not that. This is inflation stable, just above target. So I think equity investors are just going to have to swallow hard. I think the first couple hikes could be a little bit disruptive. But when equity investors understand that this is just a couple of hikes and it's not going to be an aggressive cycle, I think ultimately equities will be able to deal with that.
2: Are your clients on the Citi trading desk, are they buying protection? Are they buying volatility? What are they looking to do at this point, do you think? Because we got, again, a lot of stuff happening, whether it's the Fed meeting, elections, there's a lot of uncertainty out there.
5: Yeah, look, we for most of August, we had actually seen clients selling optionality because implied volatility was so high and we had cleared past earnings. What we saw late on Friday was a lot of people buying upside on the VIX, so trying to own volatility, trying to hedge in that way. And I think that was just because the VIX had gotten down to about 14.
2: Yeah.
5: All the event risk that we mentioned. And I think some clients were saying, you know what, this long holiday weekend, a very quiet August, these hedges have gotten cheap and we're going to put those on. So we have seen a little bit of hedging, but it was very late last week. I would expect that to continue this week as, you know, portfolio managers are still long and just respect the fact that there's a lot of event risk here. So we went from selling vol to the vol getting so attractive that some hedges got put on late last week.
6: Can you talk individual names or sectors? Where's all the interest right now? I mean, you mentioned AI, of course.
5: Yeah. Look, I would say two areas of interest outside of AI, and any PM we talk to is telling us, give us your even third best idea that's not AI related. And I think the two that have really caught a lot of interest are banks and healthcare. Especially banks, you know, just the regulatory environment's helpful. The capital situation's very positive. And then on the healthcare side, after that Moderna announcement, I think people got really excited about pharma and biotech. So if you look at, you know, the consensus portfolio right now, I think a lot of capital goods, which is kind of AI build out, pharma and biotech banks, and then semis and hardware after that. So again, I would say outside of AI, healthcare and banks would be the two areas where there's a lot of focus.
2: Stuart Keiser, thanks so much. Appreciate it. Stuart Keiser, read his research, folks. It's very direct, succinct, to the point. Tells you where the markets are and what he's hearing from clients. And it's very helpful if you're trying to get a sense of what's going on out there in the markets as we are here at Bloomberg Surveillance. Let's go to John Tucker right now and get a Bloomberg Business Flash and see where the world is.
6: All right. Some breaking headlines. Let's start there. Qualcomm issuing warrants to Amazon for up to 25 million shares. Qualcomm and Amazon, under this pact, they're going to build AI data center infrastructure. You have Qualcomm shares right now in the pre-market trading. It was up at least 10% last check. And also a Verizon and Corning reporting a multi-billion dollar pact. And again, all this has to do with data centers, artificial intelligence, as we were just talking to Stu about that. Ahead of the cash open on Wall Street, The first start of the first trading day of the week on this holiday abbreviated trading week. Dow futures right now 330 points lower. That's down 0.6%. The S&P futures down 9 points. NASDAQ futures right now 78 points higher. That is up 0.25%. And crude oil continues to push higher, pairing some of the earlier gains with Brent crude, the international benchmark, up 53 cents a barrel right now at $97.55. So just sort of flirting with a 100 at this point. West Texas Intermediate, 1.2% higher right now, $92.60 a barrel. And in the yield space, we do have the inflation reports this week with the Consumer Price Index. That's Friday. And PPI, we're going to get that Thursday. 2-year right now unchanged, 4.36%. The 10-year yield down a basis points. That is at 4.76%. Again, the NASDAQ futures up 80. Dow futures down 329. The S&P futures are 9 points lower. And we check the markets for you all day long right here on Bloomberg Radio. I'm John Tucker, and that's your Bloomberg Business Flash. Paul.
2: John, that Qualcomm news is really interesting to me because these are two blue chip names, you know, and we're seeing so much more of this. These, I'm not going to call them circular deals, but they're just deals with buyers and sellers and suppliers, and everybody's buying stock in each other's company and investing in each other's company. It's just, we haven't seen this really a lot.
6: The exercise price of $161.26 per share.
2: Yep. So Qualcomm stock's up, you know, as you mentioned earlier, about 10% in the pre-market trading. It had been flat year to date. So maybe this is the catalyst for Qualcomm to kind of get maybe more of the AI juice into their stock. But very interesting. Qualcomm issuing a warrant to Amazon for up to 25 million shares. They're going to build an AI data center infrastructure. So there you go, folks. Very interesting news. We just heard from Stuart Kiser from Citi getting the perspective of a trader in the trading desk. And they see a ton of flow on the Citi desk. I used to trade there. Eric Friedman, he does his stuff for a living as well. He's the CIO of Northern Trust Wealth Management. Eric, you're saying that you're still favoring equities and real assets over bonds. Is this primarily the earnings really coming to the fore for equities here?
7: Yeah, Paul, thanks for having us on. It is certainly an earnings story. I know that's sort of a narrative that's been repeated, but when you have such a phenomenal performance across not just, again, the tech space or energy, but even broadening out, we think that phenomenon hangs in there as long as rates remain in check. And your team has done a great job reporting on this. I just add one other point, another shout out to Bloomberg Intelligence. Really thoughtful work done on AI spend. And the fact that there's more of a glide path, Paul, that gives us some level of comfort. Again, it's not just an environment where, like in the late 90s, early 2000s, where the spending just went on a very rampant basis. There's some discipline being exhibited. So I think those are the factors that still leave us with that glass half full forward perspective. But again, rates have to remain in check and consumers have to keep being as durable as they've been so far.
6: Well, with the Fed meeting next week, and if we do get a hike, is that idiosyncratic? I hate that word. Is that a one-off or is it the start of a cycle?
7: Yeah, I think it's probably more in the expectation set of the market right now saying, hey, two hikes to December of 2027. And I don't know what I'm going to have for dinner tonight, so thinking out to December 2027 is a long time. But I do think the measured response from the Fed will be just that. Wait and see, optionality. I don't think that Sherry Warsh wants to make a lot of ripples early beyond what he's made already. And so the idea that, you know, inflation can run a little bit hotter, which it certainly is, clearly a couple of variables that have our attention that could push that expectation more than just two would be, again, diesel, which you've done a good job covering, but then also copper. There's a lot of commodity pricing that does suggest there's certainly upside to inflationary risk. So again, we expect there to be more of a measured response from the Fed, probably contained within two or three hikes, and then some level of a wait and see. But again, I think the Fed wants to be very careful about announcing a paradigm shift here, just because the data is certainly quite ephemeral in this environment. So probably more optionality than a regime shift, at least from the messaging from the Fed from our perspective.
2: Eric, it looks like the bond market's kind of doing the Fed's work for it. You know, we see the 10-year Treasury at 4.75. Boy, the 2-year at 4.36. It's really been moving higher on the yield space here. What do you make of this bond market?
7: Yeah, I think, Paul, the key thing is, can we keep the 10-year below 5%, 5.25% on a sustained basis? It's been 19 calendar years since we've had a push above 5%. So, again, pre-GFC. And so, again, it's not a matter of, like, there will be some symbolic event if 5% is hit. It's really more, do we stay in that 5, 5.25 range? That brings into concerns like commercial real estate. We haven't really talked about commercial real estate balance sheet risk for some time. And again, it seems like this is not necessarily a buyer's strike per se, but even just the notion of, look, allocators like us saying, hey, can we expect bonds to do what bonds have always done, which is to provide some level of correlation benefit to stocks and other parts of one's portfolio? We're not as sure. We certainly still like bonds. In fact, one of the things, Paul, you and I have talked about quite a bit over the past, you know, 6, 9 months has been munis. We think munis do offer for taxable clients a really interesting opportunity here. If you live in a state like California or where you all live in the tri-state area, it's like a north of 3.25, 3.5% on a tax equivalent yield basis. That's pretty attractive. Not saying that we want to take a ton of duration risk, but for those who are sitting in cash waiting for the Fed to trickle higher, we think you can get that money to work in a much more productive fashion than, again, just waiting for cash rates or money market rates to pop higher.
6: Eric, is 60-40 still a thing?
7: You know, it is still a thing. I think the 40 is certainly changed. Again, for our client base, we use a lot of private market investing, you know, as an important paramount point in our client portfolios. But the 40 has certainly changed. Again, those who feel that owning long duration U.S. Treasury bonds will provide that anchor windward, we don't think that's the right approach. We also think that 60, again, you know, cannot be just be concentrated on the U.S. side, but you know, the rumors of the decline of the 60-40, we think are probably behind us, as long as that 40 in particular is properly constructed. And also that 60, the equity piece, has some private market exposure. We still think there's opportunities there. We're not just chasing after, you know, the next great IPO. But again, you know, the idea of keeping some level of global perspective and also that balance between public and private, we think that's a great solution now and certainly on a go-forward basis.
2: Eric, you mentioned real assets. What do real assets mean to you guys? How do you guys play that?
7: Yeah, I love the Dennis Gartman, you know, things that will hurt if you drop them on your foot type of definition, Paul. That for us is a good way of thinking about it. You know, real assets tends to be the part of the portfolio that is often ignored. People think, hey, I just have to own some commodity futures or some public real estate, and I'm covered. We think things like midstream energy and infrastructure, not necessarily taking a view directly on the price of hydrocarbons, but I think, again, and your team has done a great job of covering this. Look at what's happening with Canadian tariffs. So what's happening with the world becoming a bit more polarized. That actually leads some opportunities in terms of energy price distribution. That's an opportunity that we think is going to be durable. So again, being involved in the transmission of hydrocarbons, being involved in tolls and in the passage of commodities and physical stock, those are things that we think can benefit in client portfolios, not just equity interest, but at debt interest as well. So again, real assets include certainly the old, you know, commodity stuff, but also includes things like transmission through midstream energy as well as infrastructure. We think those are really important ways to capture yield, but also some level of price upside, particularly on the equity side.
2: Eric, thanks so much for joining us. We always appreciate getting a few minutes of your time. Eric Friedman, CIO of Northern Trust Wealth Management. I mean, when you think Chicago Asset Management, the anchor meeting you have to get is Northern Trust, and you build everything else around your Northern Trust meeting. That's how good those folks are. With our news in New York City, here's Michael Barr.
4: Thank you very much, Paul and John. This is a primary election day in New Hampshire, but a lot of focus is already on a potential November matchup for Senate between Republican former Senator John Sununu and Democratic Congressman Chris Pappas. Bloomberg Government's Zach Cohen has more from Washington.
8: A matchup between Pappas and Sununu is competitive enough that it's giving some Democrats heartburn that they might end up actually needing to not just run the table in other states, but here as well. And remember, they have a very narrow path to winning back the majority from John Thune, the Republican leader. And if they have to undo any loss of this New Hampshire seat, which has been held by Democrats for many, many years, that would make it much more difficult to make Chuck Schumer the next majority leader.
4: Bloomberg's Zach Cohen. President Trump threatened to boycott Bombardier jets in the U.S. amid an escalating trade fight with Canada. President Trump's threat comes as Canada moves to impose tariffs of 15% to 50% on hundreds of products from the U.S. starting today. The U.K. government said it is banning trade with Israeli settlements in the occupied West Bank, where it says settler terrorists are carrying out ethnic cleansing of Palestinians. Foreign Secretary Ed Miliband said France and Canada will join the UK in banning goods from Israeli West Bank settlements. Lindsay Clancy's attorney says he hopes the district attorney will consider a deal after her trial in the deaths of her three young children ended with a mistrial. Attorney Kevin Reddington appeared on ABC's Good Morning America.
9: These people don't understand. They don't know what she went through. They didn't see her text messages. They didn't see her journal. They didn't see the notes that she wrote. They didn't see the text she sent her mother in October saying, Mommy, can you please come to here? I am sick. Something's wrong. And it was a result of the medications.
4: Clancy's attorneys argued over a five-week trial that she suffered postpartum psychosis when she killed her kids in 2023. Global news, 24 hours a day, and whenever you want it with Bloomberg News Now. I'm Michael Barr, and this is Bloomberg. Paul, John.
2: Hey, Michael Barr, thank you so much. We appreciate it. Really interesting story on the Bloomberg Terminal. Millennium Management, the giant hedge fund, it's getting even bigger. Its assets have hit $97 billion, according to people familiar with the matter, more than double what they oversaw just 6 years ago. And the ascent towards $100 billion has vaulted Izzy Englinger's firm past most of the largest competitors, even as they, too, are managing record sums and landed him into territory that few other hedge funds have ever breached. The big get bigger in the hedge fund world. That's the story these days. This is Bloomberg.
10: This is a Bloomberg Money Minute. Traders are returning from a long holiday weekend and looking at a mixed but lower open on Wall Street amid rising tensions in the Middle East. Oil is now pushing towards $100 a barrel and reinforcing bets that the Federal Reserve will have to raise interest rates to contain inflation. Canada's retaliatory tariffs take effect today on hundreds of products from the U.S., including dairy, paper, and steel and aluminum. But this will hit states such as Michigan and Ohio especially hard since they do a lot of automotive business with Canada. But Prime Minister Mark Carney is betting standing up to President Trump will help Ottawa's negotiating position and get talks going again soon. And a huge weekend at the movies. This summer box office was already the biggest since COVID, but it just became the highest grossing of all time. RentTrak says domestic ticket sales from May through Labor Day now stand at $4.76 billion. That's thanks in big part to Spider-Man Brand New Day, which was number one again for a sixth week in a row. Monica Ricks, Bloomberg Radio.
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2: All right, Tom Keen, we sent him home early this morning. He's a little under the weather. So hopefully he's feeling better. John Tucker's been trying his best to hang in there and ham and egg it here, but now we've got a professional to replace Tom.
6: Should be insulted, I guess.
2: Scarlet Fu.
6: But look who my replacement is.
2: I know.
0: Hello,
2: Tom's
0: how are
2: replacement.
0: You guys? I'm really just coming in 40 minutes earlier than I normally would.
2: That's right.
0: So,
2: So
0: we're since we roll right into Bloomberg Intelligence.
2: I mean, you try to replace Tom Keene, you have to just all hands on deck. That's
0: seriously.
2: That's kind of how it rolls here. So we're doing our best here. So we go to our A-list. When you need something big, you go to Michael McKee.
0: He covers everything.
2: He kind of covers everything. We can probably get, I'd love to just get feedback on how Jackson Hole, I haven't heard talk to him since Jackson Hole. Like, do you have any good stories, Michael McKee?
1: I have to say first that I'm honored to be in here to help you with Tom Keene not being here. I get to sit in his chair.
2: Good for you.
6: Yeah, I'd be wiping that down before you sat.
1: I was trying to say it was an honor, but.
2: So what are we going to, so. Fed next week. I mean, we're going to talk to Barry Ritholtz, and he's got his note saying nobody knows nothing. And I think he's applying that to the Fed here. Based upon Jackson Hole, based upon your sourcing, what do you expect Mr. Warsh to do next week with the Fed?
1: Nobody knows nothing, includes me.
2: Okay.
1: It's a great quote from William Goldman. This is very complicated, and there are all kinds of notes out from analysts over the last couple of days. On both sides, all sides of this issue, the Fed is kind of right on the edge, and a lot will depend on what comes out of the inflation reports this week. And it's kind of interpreted as you want. Kevin Warsh was hawkish in Jackson Hole, which was nice, but it rained a lot, and said we're not seeing the kind of progress we need to see at the speed we need to see it. Interpret that how you will. Chris Waller saying he's seen some progress on disinflation. So a lot of it's going to depend on how you read the numbers. And right now the PPI is expected to go up a lot, and the CPI core on a year-over-year basis is expected to fall a tenth. And so what does that tell you going into it? We really don't know. A lot of it's going to be how they read the numbers, and they're going to go underneath it because they look at the PCE, take CPI and PPI categories, and you can plug them in to a spreadsheet, and you can come up with what you think the PCE is going to be, and it's usually very accurate. So they'll be doing that, looking beyond the two numbers themselves. But there's an added wrinkle this time in that the Bureau of Economic Analysis is changing the way they measure a couple of the things that go into the PCE from the PPI and CPI. So you're going to have to adjust for that. And then on top of that, you have analysts saying, well, the president said he's going to tariff the Fed if they don't start cutting interest rates. Obviously, just another push at Kevin Warsh. And there are people saying Warsh is now in a position where he needs to raise rates because he needs to show he's in charge and he's not under the thumb of the president. I'm not sure that will
0: carry
1: the day.
0: It's to prove the Fed's independence camp, right?
1: I'm not sure that carries the day, but that's another thing you want to look at. Then you want to look at rising bond yields. Bond yields going up. People are concerned about the deficit. It doesn't have anything to do with the Fed, but the Fed has to deal with the consequences, and so they might be pushed one way or another because of that. And then you've got, on top of that, gasoline and diesel prices that are rising significantly. That these latest rises won't show up in the August inflation numbers, but they'll show up in the September inflation numbers. And diesel especially is expected to spread through the economy. And so they've got to think forward what's going to be happening. And then they can't put it off a month because a month is October 28th, and that's 5 days before the election, and they're not going to raise rates then. So it's a very complicated situation, and it's going to be a lot of fun at 8:35 Wall Street time on Friday when we've got the two numbers in hand, and you get about 800 different analyst notes on what's going to happen.
0: So my question is, we talk about PCE, the core PCE, as like the gauge that the Fed favors. We know that that was the case. Is that still the case? Because Jay Powell also had talked about some super core inflation measure that he was paying attention to. And I believe Kevin Warsh liked some Dallas trimmed mean something or other. I mean, everyone has their favorite inflation gauge. Which is the one that is now in favor
1: we're
0: right
1: back
0: now.
1: To the PCE. Kevin Warsh said in Jackson Hole that it's the PCE that matters. He's backed off the trim mean idea. And Powell was only looking at a subset of the PCE, which is when you look at services prices ex housing, because housing goes into services and it does its own thing. And that's what a lot of people are still concerned about. Services prices have been sticky going forward. And one of the things that contributes to that is the especially the PPI. There are a number of categories. There's some in the CPI that are not actual prices, but they're imputed prices. Because you have to figure on the, like, medical care is the one everybody looks at and says, if you go to the hospital and insurance pays your bill, that's still a transfer of money that has to be accounted for.
2: All right, Michael McKee, you're going to stay right there. We're going to get this market open for you right now. We hear the opening bell, and that means we go to John Tucker.
6: All right, right out of the gate, we are lower than the S&P 500, down about 8 points, 77.10 on the index. The Dow Jones Industrial Average down 408 points, but it's down about 0.8 of a percent at 53,013. And the NASDAQ Composite Index up to 22 points right now. Among this, some of the individual movers, the shares of Qualcomm, those shares up 6.7%. They're signing a deal to provide Amazon with custom artificial intelligence chips. And deal news with respect to GE, they're making an acquisition. Those shares right now up just about a tenth of a percent. And we check the markets for you all day long right here on Bloomberg Radio. I'm John Tucker. That is the opening bell report. Scarlett and Paul.
2: Thank you very much, John Tucker. Scarlett Fu sitting in for Tom Keene. I'm Paul Sweeney, live here in our Bloomberg Interactive Brokers studio, streaming live on YouTube. You mentioned diesel. I hadn't looked at this chart in a while. It is ugly for folks that filling up their tractors and trucks and all that of stuff. I mean, $3.50 to now we're at $5.60 roughly.
1: Well, $5.90 this morning.
2: $5.90. Well, there you go.
0: Let me ask a dumb question. I mean, is this a case of just refiners can do more? I mean, is that a solution here for diesel?
1: No, refiners are having, I mean, they could do more diesel, but then there's less gasoline and less jet fuel. The problem is it's not easy to switch around. And at this point, the refineries in the U.S. are running at 98% capacity.
0: Mm, okay.
1: There's really no extra room there because there's always going to be something that's down for maintenance. And they're refining stuff as fast as they get it. And that's contributing to the concerns about what's going to happen going forward. Now we're getting into a slower driving season, so that may help. But you're not going to have any fewer Amazon trucks on the road.
0: True. If anything, we'll have more because of the upcoming holiday season and you know, people trying to get ahead of that.
1: Yeah, and everything that's shipped. And this will hit diesel, but it also with airfares, cargo flights coming in from Asia with all the toys and things that people have wanted. So there's a lot of danger that we have at least headline inflation rising into the future. And the point I was making earlier before the opening bell is that there are a lot of things on the horizon you have to take into account when you're worrying about what the Fed should do. When the Fed is thinking about what they should do they need to do something now to get ahead of all this?
0: Is that what they think about, though? Because that's not embedded in data, is it? You know, all the things are coming up.
1: Well, that's always the argument, and that's what Warsh was talking about when he first came into the job, was that we're always dependent on data that's looking backwards. But the Fed has to look forwards because monetary policy won't hit the economy any change for about a year. So they have to look at what the impact they will be having will be next September. But there's also a, nowadays, because of the information environment, there's also an announcement effect that markets react much more quickly because they get the announcement from the Fed and they can price that in. So we might see a bigger market effect if the Fed does move than what we have seen before. Which would be interesting because this is one more complexity. Raise short-term rates, and you do risk maybe some disruptions in the markets, but long-term rates should come down. We've seen that in the past because then there's more credibility that the Fed is fighting inflation. And so there's a lot to think about here, and I'm going to use my exorbitant privilege as a commentator to say I don't make predictions, and I'm not going to make a prediction on this one.
2: There's plenty of people on Wall Street that are paid to make those predictions, and we get their all their emails as well. So that
0: and it runs the gamut. It really does.
2: It does.
0: From one extreme to the other.
2: Yep, absolutely. So next week, we'll be paying attention to the Fed. This week, we're paying attention to inflation data. We're going to get some PPI data and some CPI data.
0: So CPI is the big one, Friday at 8:30 a.m.
2: Absolutely. So we'll be on top of that, as will Michael McKee, international economics and policy correspondent for Bloomberg News. No more traveling for Mike. I mean, he guys spends all the summer out west going to all these conferences.
0: I don't think he's complaining.
1: You don't know what my schedule looks like starting next week.
2: Oh, no. Here we go. I'm sure it involves the Acela train down to Washington, D.C. at some point. The Dow's down 440 points. I'm like, why? Apparently Amgen's down big here, and that's pulling down, say, adding about 130 points to the downside.
0: Ah,
2: the
0: makes
2: Dow.
0: Sense.
2: Keep an eye on that. S&P down 13 points. The Nasdaq down 28 points on kind of the first day back from summer recess. Back to school, back to work. This is
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38: Essentially, what Canada has done is targeted a similar range of products that the U.S. Put tariffs on several weeks ago. And so it's your classic tit-for-tat escalation in the amount of trade volume that goes on between across the border. But to keep this in perspective, we're talking about $20 billion per side, so $40 billion total in a trade relationship of about $1 trillion in goods and services. So there's still a lot of room to escalate. The ball is really in President Trump's court at the moment, but his trade advisors would also not want this to get much worse, given the fallout to American consumers and American businesses who rely on Canada for many of their exports and imports. So neither side really wants this to escalate, but the goal now would be to get back to the negotiating table and try to see if they can hammer out this deal that was close a couple weeks ago, but fell apart at the last minute.
37: Well, we did see
0: President Trump on social media floating the idea of boycotting Canadian Bombardier jets. How serious a threat could that be, and what kind of impact would that have?
38: Well, it's hard to say. He wasn't all that specific about whether that meant should American travelers not fly on Bombardier jets, or American airlines not buy them, or American private jet companies restrict purchases. So it wasn't very clear.
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1: Good, I'm John Tucker in the Bloomberg Newsroom with this Bloomberg Business Flash. Right now, energy, the best-performing major industry group in the S&P 500, is Brent crude pushes toward $100 a barrel. We also get the inflation readings this morning. We have the Consumer Price Index. That's on Friday, ahead of that on Thursday, the PPI. Then, of course, next week, the Fed policy meeting. The betting right now is perhaps they will raise rates, but we'll see if that starts cycle for rate hiking for the Federal Reserve. Right now, the S&P 500, 22 points lower. That is down 0.3%, 76.95 on the index. The Dow Jones Industrial Average is 500 points lower. That is down 0.9%. And the NASDAQ Composite Index down right now 63 points. That is down 0.2%. Qualcomm, the best performing individual stock in the S&P 500 right now. It is up 7%. They are signing a deal to provide Amazon with custom AI chips. In the yield space right now, the two-year, which is more policy reactive, is up one basis point. We're at 4.37%. The 10-year yield unchanged at 4.78%. And we check the markets for you all day long right here on Bloomberg Radio. I'm John Tucker, and that's your Bloomberg Business Flash. Scarlett and Paul.
2: All right, John Tucker, thanks so much. Appreciate that. Scarlett Fu sitting in for Tom Keene. I'm Paul Sweeney, live here in our Bloomberg Interactive Broker story. Here's a story that was published on Bloomberg News last Thursday, but it's still one of the most read stories. I think it's because of this killer headline, but because it gets everybody's attention. We are stalled. U.S.-Iran war stuck with no end in sight. That is not anything that people want to try to deal with, but that seems to be where we are at this point. Let's check in with somebody who does this stuff for a living, Becca Wasser. She's a defense lead with Bloomberg Economics. Becca, based upon the folks that you talk to and your experience, where are we here with this war in Iran? Again, this story suggests a lot of people feel like we're stalled right here with no movement one way or the other. How do you guys think about it?
3: Well, from my perspective, looking at this from a defense analytic lens, it really does seem as though we're in a slight period where there's almost a downtime, where there's a reframing of what the war is about, what domain is most important, but also how the United States plans to prosecute the war moving forward. I think right now it's very heavily economic focused, looking at those tools more than some of the military tools, and using the military to enforce some of the economic pain that the U.S. seeks to put on Iran. But it's also a time for the U.S. to kind of sit back and try and also make some movement in other areas, such as trying to, you know, enter into some of these framework agreements with defense companies to try and replenish munitions, to try and come up with different ways of reconstituting. So, yeah, it does seem a little bit like a stalemate, but that doesn't mean that there isn't planning underway for what might come next.
4: There is a lot of planning underway, and some of it doesn't even involve the U.S. Iran saying that a deal with Oman to manage shipping through the Strait of Hormuz is likely in the coming days. That raises a lot of questions about what the U.S.'s role in this might be, and it looks like it's none. Or, I guess more importantly, how the U.S. would respond to this. How are you thinking through that?
3: I think the most important thing about any potential deal between Iran and Oman is that it helps codify Iran's control over the strait, something that Iran didn't have prior to February 28th. So again, that's really the most important thing here and why Iran is continuing to push for some type of agreement. For the United States, you know, it very much remains to be seen, because at the end of the day, this really can become war of words, where you have Iran saying that it controls the strait and President Trump tweeting that no, Iran does not. So, you know, it doesn't really matter what the reality is on paper. It also matters how they both perceive it.
2: Becca, in your role as, you know, analyzing defense and logistics, can you give us a sense of the state of the munitions for the U.S. military? Quite frankly, I've never recalled any discussion at any level where that was actually a question, the amount and availability of our munitions. Can you frame that for us?
3: Absolutely. So right now, the United States is stressed when it comes down to its stockpiles of two different types of munitions. The first being its air defense interceptors. So the missiles that are flown into the air to bat other missiles and drones out of the sky to keep U.S. forces safe to protect allies and partners. The U.S. has been using them at an alarmingly high rate, and those are currently running low. The other set of munitions that the U.S. is running low on and is a bit stressed about is its preferred munitions, its long-range standoff munitions. These are missiles that can go for further distances that allow the United States to essentially prosecute war at a distance to keep forces safe. Without these munitions, the U.S. needs to push a little bit further in order to deliver various weapons and effects. That doesn't mean that the U.S. is out of munitions. There's plenty of other types that it has, but those are the two that have been most in demand in this conflict and have been used up in alarming amounts. It also is worth saying that those are two types of critical munitions that would be needed in any future conflict, including a potential future conflict against a more advanced adversary than Iran.
4: I guess you're pointing to countries like perhaps China, for instance. Becca, when you say that running low on these munitions means that the U.S. needs to push in more, what does that look like? How does that involve the U.S. military? What does that mean for people whose jobs it is to put their lives on the line to defend this country?
3: It absolutely means that they would be accepting more risk. And so it would be things like aircraft would need to fly further over Iran, closer in. The various warships would have to sail closer to the Iranian coast. These are things that just would increase the potential for risk, increase the potential for blowback, and potentially lead to the potential loss of life. So it's a very sobering thing at this juncture in time. But again, this doesn't necessarily mean that's what's going to happen. Right now, the U.S. has taken an approach where it's focused almost solely on the strait, and it's really trying to double down on some of its economic tools rather than its military tools. But if the U.S. were to return to high-intensity fighting, it would definitely constrain some of the operational options that U.S. military commanders have in order to do so.
2: Becca, thanks so much for joining us. We really appreciate your time. Becca Wasser, she's a defense lead for Bloomberg Economics based down there in Washington, D.C. with our news in New York City. Here's Michael Ball.
5: Thank you very much, Paul, Scarlett, John. The trade war between the U.S. and Canada is heating up. Canada has imposed tariffs of 15% to 50% on hundreds of products from the U.S., including steel and a range of other consumer goods, from motorcycles to cosmetics and cheese. The move is in retaliation for 50% duties on about $20 billion of its exports to the U.S. We get more from Bloomberg News Global Trade Editor Brendan Murray.
38: Neither side really wants this to escalate, but the goal now would be to get back to the negotiating table and try to see if they can hammer out this deal that was close a couple weeks ago, but fell apart at the last minute.
5: Bloomberg's Brendan Murray. President Trump, meanwhile, is threatening to have the sale of Bombardier jets in the U.S. stopped, accusing the Canadian company of living off American buyers. Hawaii under a state of emergency as Hurricane Lowell brings heavy rain and flooding there. The westernmost islands are getting the worst of it. Up to 16 inches of rain, waves up to 30 feet. Schools and government offices closed today to keep people off the roads. Kauai County Mayor Derek Kawakami.
6: Please do your part. And if you don't have to be on the roads, just be off of the road.
5: Lowell's maximum sustained winds were up to 110 miles per hour overnight. Lindsey Clancy's attorney says he hopes the district attorney will consider a deal after the former delivery nurse's trial and the deaths of her three young children ended in a mistrial. Attorney Kevin Reddington appeared on ABC's Good Morning America.
7: Perhaps Donald Trump, who felt compelled to speak out about this case, may very well, Mr. President, I would hope that you would consider this young lady, the type of person she is, what she's been through, and consider a pardon.
5: Clancy's attorneys argued over a five-week trial that she suffered postpartum psychosis when she killed her kids in 2023. Global news, 24 hours a day and whenever you want it with Bloomberg News Now. I'm Michael Barr, and this is Bloomberg. Paul, Scarlett, and John.
2: All right, Michael Barr, thank you so much. Appreciate that. Scarlett, I'm looking at Bloomberg News story here. President Trump headlines a Texas convention to tap donors and rally voters. Midterm political convention in Dallas. Is this something new? I haven't read about these in the past.
4: Isn't it usually for presidential elections?
2: Yeah, I don't.
4: But I mean, this is an unconventional president.
2: Yep.
4: So we're not going with convention anymore. And the donors who are attending this midterm political convention are expected to give anywhere from $25,000 to $50,000 for VIP access to the arena and special midterm programming.
2: There you go. All right. So the getting together in the Big D. Talk about a city that's explosive growth. Dallas, Texas. This is Bloomberg.
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12: AI is entering its most consequential phase where scale, safety and sovereignty will determine who leads and who lags. Join Bloomberg Tech in London on November 2nd and 3rd as global leaders across business, finance,

0: Oil's also climbing close to $100 a barrel, which is driving markets ahead of Friday's U.S. inflation print. That data could help decide whether the Fed raises rates next week. Sapporo Beer shifting some production to the U.S. from Canada thanks to new 50% tariffs on beer exports. The Asian brewers also considering more manufacturing capacity on the West Coast. Lululemon's got a new CEO, former Nike executive Heidi O'Neill, who's taking the reins of the yoga retailer today and walking into a major challenge. The company just cut its financial outlook for the second time this year as it loses grounds to rivals like Aloe. Shares plunged to an 8-year low Friday. And shares of Novo Nordisk are lower despite a new study that shows its blockbuster obesity drug Wegovy helps 2 out of 5 young children lose enough weight to no longer be classified as obese. Earlier studies showed similar results in older kids. Monica Ricks, Bloomberg Radio.
1: On a recent edition of the Odd Lots podcast, Joe Weisenthal and Tracy Alloway speak with Adam Posen, president of the Peterson Institute for International Economics, on Fed independence.
2: What's the sort of bar for political interference with the Fed?
3: The first thing to say is a certain amount of yelling at or scapegoating the Fed is part of the game.
2: Okay.
3: And in fact, in previous presidencies, it kind of sometimes was healthy, right? So it's like, oh God, Fed has to raise rates to deal with inflation. I don't want to be blamed for it. So I'm going to go out there and yell. But meanwhile, in the background, wink, wink, Fed, do your job. And that was under Volcker, under Greenspan, under Bernanke, under Yellen, I mean, that was always understood. So a certain amount of, not like President Trump tweeting the Fed chair is an enemy of the state, not using lawfare to go after Lisa Cook, Governor Cook, or now Governor Powell. I mean, that's outrageous and arguably criminal. But a certain amount of carping about the central bank, that's fine. Where the rubber hits the road is, when does the government treasury secretary or president who's trying to sell U.S. bonds say, you have to help me sell U.S. bonds, whether or not inflation's high? And in that case, what a central banker should do, a Fed president or a Fed governor should do, is say, I'm here to sell, help you sell U.S. bonds, and your successor sell U.S. bonds, and your successor sell U.S. bonds. And that means I don't do cheating and manipulation now. I'm here to help you sell the bonds.
2: But you're preserving the long-term credibility of U.S. debt.
3: And so you have to be willing to stand up to that. And that gets us into a potential really big situation now.
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5: All right, Scarlett Fu sitting in for Tom Keene here this morning. I'm Paul Sweeney, live here in our Bloomberg Interactive Broker Studio, streaming live on YouTube as well. I'm seeing a lot of stories on the Bloomberg Terminal today about certain stocks going into this index, certain stocks coming out of this index. And it just reminded me, I have no idea how that stuff works. Like, how do you get in an index? Who decides it?
2: There are rules.
5: There are rules.
2: There's a committee that does its thing.
5: Okay. Fortunately, our next guest understands this stuff. Isabel Lee, she's a cross-asset reporter for Bloomberg News. Bloom Energy, Illumina, and Everpure to join the S&P 500 this month. And I was devastated to learn that Molson Coors is coming out. The S&P 500.
6: Molson Coors is coming out. It's actually kind of symbolic. I mean, I'm not saying this is in any way why they chose this. To Scarlett's point, there's a secret committee. No one knows who they are, and no one knows in detail what they decide and how they decide. And even there's a firewall, kind of like in Bloomberg, you know, there are many firewalls here because in news we're different from product.
2: Yes.
6: So the same with them. Even the people in the S&P, they don't really necessarily know who's in the committee. They used to post these people on the website. But then in reporting with Emily Grafeo, we tried to write a story about this, and they would get unsolicited gifts and stuff because you want to be in the index, because it's powerful to be in the index, because then people who have the S&P or S&P related ETFs in the retirement accounts will be forced to buy your company.
2: Yes, your investor pool just
6: gets
2: gigantic.
6: Exactly. But back to Molson Coors. So the stock is down, actually. The ticker is TAP, which is fun. For the year, it's down year to date 12%. It's going to be removed. Trade Desk also is going to be removed. That's down 60% year to date. And Builders FirstSource, that's down nearly 40% year to date. So at the start of trading on September 21st, all three will be removed, and Bloom Energy, to Paul's point, will be added, Illumina and Everpure. So Bloom Energy, it's a fuel cell maker company. Illumina is a life sciences firm.

0: and Everpure also. It's a computer storage firm. So I wouldn't say these are necessarily the biggest household names, but it's still a big deal. But sometimes when companies like The Block was added, everyone mm-hmm. knew what The Block was, so that was a big deal. And they released a statement after, they were excited. So it's still a big deal for these companies to be added. I mean, again, it will boost your liquidity and everyone will be, most people will be forced to own the stock.
1: So we go back to that idea that there are rules for what companies can be considered admitted to the S&P 500. Then there's this secret committee. And it goes to the point that even though people think of the S&P 500 as just this index with rules, there's a lot of active decisions being made.
0: Yes, 100%. You're right. Like, that's the tension exactly that we were trying to pursue and that we always tried to pursue, because it's an art and a science, kind of. I mean, sure, there's a methodology. There's float liquidity requirements and all that. We saw that with SpaceX, but at the same time, there are people deciding it. So is passive investing really passive? And you mm-hmm. would know this, Scarlett, in the ETF show, like, are passive funds really passive when people are deciding them? Because I think the S&P, more than any other index, more than the Russell, more than the NASDAQ, is a little less technical and mechanical, because for other indexes, you can absolutely predict. I stopped making templates for S&P rebalancing because it's just never right. Yes. But for other indexes, it's almost 99% prediction.
1: Although, having said that, didn't the NASDAQ decide that it was going to add SpaceX even though it didn't fulfill all the requirements? And the S&P, the guys behind the S&P 500 said, you know what, we're not going to do that.
0: They changed their fast track rule. So NASDAQ has the fast track rule. S&P said no. That's why the SpaceX is still not in the S&P, but it's in the NASDAQ.
2: Interesting. You report here, the growth of passive investing has elevated the importance of inclusion in the S&P 500. Yeah. Companies must have market capitalization of at least $22.7 billion and meet profitability, liquidity, and share float requirements to qualify for the gauge. So there you go. I learned something right there.
0: And then they do have off-cycle rebalancing when there's an acquisition. Mm. Paul would know about the M&As and stuff in his old life. Yep. So Reddit joined in an off-cycle exchange. I mean, we all go to Reddit for advice.
1: Paul's learning.
2: I'm learning.
0: Paul, it's really honest. Should go.
2: I am. But you know what? It's. I feel like I'm just getting a bunch of people telling me their opinions, and I don't know who they are and whether I should trust
0: their
2: opinion.
0: That is fair, but that's better than a paid influencer or blogger or writer.
1: You have to pick a really narrow topic.
2: Yes.
1: And then go in there and just kind of see like what people say.
0: Rice cooker, like things like that. What is the best rice cooker?
2: Oh, okay.
1: Cooking rice in a rice cooker versus on the stovetop.
2: Very
1: that's
2: good.
1: That's a debate.
2: Okay, that's
0: sounds like Charlotte searched that.
2: I just threw a steak on the grill last night. I was fine, so don't worry
1: Paul's
2: about
1: like,
2: it.
1: Paul's like, no rice.
2: All right, Isabel Lee, thank you so much. Actually, I'm a huge rice fan. But Isabel Lee, thank you very much. Appreciate that. Looking at the markets, we've got a sell-off in the markets here. The S&P is off 0.4%. The NASDAQ off 0.4%.
1: Look at the Dow.
2: Yeah, exactly. Dow's on 500. We're going to have more coming up. This is Bloomberg. Good morning.
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4: From ABC News, I'm Sherry Preston. As the country prepares to mark 25 years since the 9/11 attacks, New York City Mayor Zoran Mamdani is today releasing nearly 200,000 documents related to the air quality around Ground Zero after the towers fell. Mayor Mamdani on the first responders, many of whom have since died.
5: We hold an obligation to each of those New Yorkers to ensure that never forget is not just a platitude, but that it is something material. To lead with the honesty and responsibility that have too long been lacking, and to fight for those who were there, devoted to the city that they loved.
4: About three times more people have died from 9/11-related illnesses than died in the initial attacks. The release of the files, ending a multi-year legal battle over records concerning air quality and health concerns following 9/11. Oil prices are climbing again, back to just under $100 a barrel, that following the latest fighting in the Middle East. ABC senior political correspondent Rachel Scott.
6: Iranian-backed Houthi rebels in Yemen launched a wave of strikes on Saudi Arabia, a key partner partner to the United States. The kingdom says that this wounded about 70 people and that those strikes hit oil facilities in the area. The U.S. and Iran also traded strikes over the weekend. All of this escalation comes as a new report from Brown University says American consumers are paying $100 billion more in energy costs due to this war.
4: The lawyer for Lindsey Clancy says he would be open to a plea deal with District Attorney Tim Cruz.
7: I hope, however, after sitting through this trial and seeing the evidence that was presented from the government as well as from the defense, that he would revisit that issue and hopefully would be able to work something out that would be acceptable to both sides.
4: Reddington telling Good Morning America he'd welcome a pardon from President Trump as well, even though Trump can pardon only those convicted of federal crimes, not state crimes. 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
9: Frontal boundary will continue to produce problems for folks trying to travel to and from some of the major cities in the western Great Lakes. Again, we'll have showers and thunderstorms. Only 82 this afternoon in Minneapolis. Watch for delays. Milwaukee will see travel conditions going downhill this afternoon due to scattered showers and thunderstorms. The temperatures in Milwaukee are probably going to be around 88 until the storms get there. Kansas City may be another spot where travel problems start to develop, but it wouldn't be until late this afternoon or this evening. Temperatures in Kansas City are going to be up around 92. We'll have problems this afternoon with scattered showers and thunderstorms in Denver. Temperatures are near 87. The Miami-Fort Lauderdale area, watch for a few delays this afternoon due to showers and thunderstorms near 90. There could be problems getting in and out of Tampa this afternoon due to showers and thunderstorms, 89. I'm Rob Carolyn, and that's your Bloomberg Travelers Forecast. 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
4: The FBI searching for a cop killer in Mississippi.
10: Deputy Terrion Bailey was working to disperse a large crowd at a convenience store in Hermanville, 50 miles southwest of Jackson, when he was shot and would later die. Claiborne County Sheriff Edward Goods calls the 45-year-old a pillar in the small town where he lived.
11: Born and raised here, raising his family here. The life of the party, the life of the department.
10: Goods is urging anyone with information to come forward. The FBI hopes a $25,000 reward helps. Jim Ryan, ABC News.
4: A troubling new report on test scores showing American teenagers are falling behind in reading.
1: According to scores released overnight, American teenagers are falling behind the rest of the world in reading. And the gap between our best and worst readers is now the widest of any country. U.S. reading scores fell 14 points since the last test in 2022, enough to drop the U.S. 7 places in the global rankings, down to 13th overall.
4: ABC's Elizabeth Schulze. The NTSB is still investigating the deadly Amazon cargo plane crash at the airport in Miami that killed 5 people and left 5 injured. Both the black boxes have now been recovered. Thieves have stolen 4 valuable Renoir paintings from a museum on the French Riviera. The thieves entered through the garden, police say, and cut the clips, securing the artwork frames. The alarm sounded at 5:48 a.m. Police arrived 5 minutes later. 2 paintings were left behind in the robbers' haste to get away. Sherry Preston, ABC News.
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2: 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We're streaming live on YouTube and streaming live at Bloomberg.com as well. I got a sell-off in the stock market today. We'll get to that in just a moment. Scarlett Fu and Paul Sweeney, this is the Bloomberg Intelligence Program. Coming up, we're going to check in with Rob Barnett, the Bloomberg Intelligence Senior Energy Analyst. We got Brent nearing $100 a barrel here. What does that mean for global oil supply and demand? Brian Jacobson, Chief Economist at Annex Wealth Management, will discuss his market outlook for the markets. Let's talk technology again. As every other day, there's a ton of news out there in the global technology. I want to talk to Mandeep Singh, Global Head of Tech Research, about this Qualcomm deal providing Amazon with custom AI chips. They're going to get some warrants in the company. I don't know what's going on there, but another big, big deal in the world of technology, and he'll help us figure that out. Gautam Mukunda, he is a lecturer at the Yale School of Management, and he's a Bloomberg Opinion contributor. We'll get his thoughts on the latest U.S.-Canada tariff spike here in escalation of the tariffs. A lot coming up over the next 2 hours. Let's kick it all off with John Tucker in a Bloomberg Business Flash. John.
13: All right, we're lower right now. The major averages in the early going. S&P 500 down 34 points, a decline of 0.4%, 76.83 on the index. The Dow Jones Industrial Average down 587 points, down 1.1% at 52,820. And then the NASDAQ Composite Index is 124 points lower, down just about 0.5%. This flash brought to you by IBKR. For the past 3 years, Interactive Brokers individual clients averaged 24.3% annually, beating the S&P 500. 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So they are lower as oil pushes higher. Brent crude right now up 1.1%. We're at $98.13 a barrel. Energy is the best performing major industry group right now in the S&P 500. So we had bad news from Novartis. Novartis, yes, is a Swiss company. And why is it helping drag the Dow in particular down? Well, that's because it's weighing on Amgen. Novartis said Friday night a late-stage trial of its experimental heart drug did not meet its primary endpoint. Amgen has a similar drug, so it's falling in sympathy. Worst performer in the Dow, worst performer in the S&P 500, down like 8% right now. Boston Scientific down just about 2.5%. It says it's unlikely to meet its previously provided net sales growth and adjusted earnings per share guidance ranges for both third quarter and full year 2026. This follows the cybersecurity incident that we first identified August 25th. Boston Scientific anticipates recovering some portion of impacted revenue as operations try to ramp up. This cyber attack, among other things, attacked the information systems used to process and ship customer orders. So that's a problem. We check the markets for you all day long right here on Bloomberg Radio. I'm John Tucker. That's your Bloomberg Business Flash. You're in your seat. You're in your seat. I'm in my seat. Everybody's here who's supposed to be here.
1: Yes. Yeah. This is a good start to the show.
13: I give it 10 minutes before it falls apart.
2: It all falls apart. John Tucker.
1: Have some faith, John.
2: Yeah, exactly. All right. It is Scarlett Fu. It is Paul Sweeney. We're live here in our Bloomberg Interactive Broker Studio, streaming live on YouTube. All right, folks. 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As John was just reading through the market selling off here. But let's take a look at some of the stocks on the move today. We can do that with Bloomberg's Carmen Reinke. Carmen, what are you looking at today?
14: Yeah, so the first stock that I'm looking at this morning is SpaceX. So this is ticker SPCX. And shares are actually pretty muted right now. They're down about 0.5%. But the reason this is on my radar is there's a lockup expiration tomorrow. So about 7% more, so total outstanding float will come online for this stock. This is something that for newly traded companies after the IPO can sort of inject some volatility into the trading. So we're looking at that. And another thing that could potentially move SpaceX stock is the NASDAQ 100 rebalance later in the month. So two things there that we're going to be watching on SpaceX shares.
1: All right. So we'll keep an eye on SpaceX. You're also staying in the tech sector with another name and a deal on this Tuesday morning.
14: Yes. So let's look at shares of Qualcomm. This is ticker QCOM. The stock is up about 4.6% right now, a little bit off highs of the day, but it's moving because it signed a deal with Amazon as a data center chip customer. Data center chip customer. Say that five times fast.
2: Yep.
14: So this is a deal that will span multiple generations for Qualcomm, which is the largest maker of smartphone processors. Remember? And so this also gives Amazon the right to acquire as much as $4 billion in shares. So it's pretty significant. Big boost there for Qualcomm, seeing that stock up at the highest since the end of July.
2: Mm-hmm. Good for them. I think it's, it's one of these deals. We've seen many of them now.
1: Yeah.
2: And I don't, some people call them circular deals, but co-investment deals, it's
1: the ecosystem at work.
2: It's at work like we haven't seen it before.
1: Yeah.
2: This is new. These whole ownership structures and just, it's new. But the market seems to be okay with it at this point. So, yeah. Anyway, one more.
14: All right. The last one for me today is Roivant Sciences. This is ticker ROIV. The stock is up 16% right now intraday. This is on track to close at the highest, record high, the highest since 2020. So this is a biotech stock. It's up after the drug maker said a mid-stage study of an inhaled drug. I'm going to skip the name because I never get them right. met its primary endpoint in the treatment for rare lung disease. So stock getting a big bid there from some positive data.
2: Biotech.
1: I know you always talk about biotech.
2: Yeah, it's binary. I love these names.
1: Yeah. It's a yes or it's a no. And yep. Today's case,
14: it's a yes.
1: Big. Move towards the yes column. All right. Thank you so much. Carmen Reinicke is our Bloomberg News Equities reporter. And for more conversations like this, subscribe to our Stock Movers Reports. These are 5-minute audio reports on the biggest winners and losers in the stock market. 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One of the big reasons why we're starting off this Tuesday with declines in equities is because oil prices are on the rise. Brent today topping $100 a barrel. Or I should say approaching. It didn't top it, but it's backed off a little bit right now, still up about 1.25%. WTI up 2% right now. And all of this after Saudi Arabia said that operations at several energy facilities were halted by attacks. Rob Burnett is our senior energy and commodities analyst. He joins us right now from Jacksonville. So, Rob, talk a little bit about why WTI would move in tandem with Brent on something that has to do with Saudi Arabian operations. This is just kind of more bad news when it comes to how available oil is.
15: Absolutely. So, you know, Brent touching $100 a barrel is really a reflection of the market trying to figure out how long we're going to continue in this on again, off again conflict. I think when you look at our scenario framework for how we think about oil, if we continue in this frozen conflict or prolonged conflict, you can easily be thinking of oil in the $100 to $150 barrel range, depending on what assumptions you make about how many tankers are going to make their way out of the Gulf. And, you know, we're still doing a lot of barrel counting, and you know, the market is still very, very far from normal. And I think at this point, you've got folks looking and scratching their heads saying this is probably going to continue into 2027.
2: Wow. I'm looking at diesel, $5.90. That's hitting the economy globally in a big, big way as people look to fill up their trucks and their trains and boats. I don't know, everything that runs on diesel here. Talk to us about what's going on in the refining world out there, because it seems like there's oil out there, but it's just getting it properly refined.
15: I love the point, Paul. The markets are really divergent in some sense. So the product markets, the fuels we actually use, are much more elevated than underlying crude, and diesel is the equivalent of almost $200 a barrel right now, reflecting shortages in the market and perhaps sending some inflation signals down to consumers. And so it depends on which one you believe a little bit. So the crude market's been more tame. There has been some crude flowing through the Gulf, coming out of the Strait. But the product markets are still very tight, and a lot of the refining capacity in region, in the Gulf region, has been affected. And so the news over the night, over the weekend, related to Saudi Arabia having to halt operations at one of its refineries.
1: Okay, so that split between the crude and the product market, does that mean that if crude prices were to suddenly go down sharply, we're not going to see a similar decline in the product prices?
15: Well, I think in equilibrium, they're going to move together. So the fact that you've got pretty high product pricing right now, and effectively, that's creating very strong crack spreads or refining margins. Generally, that isn't the kind of situation you would expect to persist for a long time. So at some point, I think you're going to see one of two things happen. You're going to see crude align to where the product prices are, or if the crude market's telling the right story, you'll see the product prices correct closer to crude. It's hard to say which will actually happen. It all comes down to your thesis or theory around how this conflict's going to play out. But there's no mistaking that the diesel and other product prices are telling you that the market's quite tight right now.
2: How impossible is it to build a refinery like in the Gulf of Mexico these days?
15: I think we are a long way from seeing new refineries built in the West generally. It's very difficult to get a project like that across the finish line. So you'll probably see investment opportunities for refineries, but I doubt they'll be in the West. They'll perhaps be outside of the Gulf region, but I think it's a slow moving process. You got to deal with a lot of environmental regulations, and in a country like the U.S. or any peer country. So look outside of the Western world for where you might see investment like that. And even if you pulled the trigger and arrived at a final investment decision today.
2: Yep.
15: And you have all your air permits lined up, it would take years to get one built.
2: All right. So my strategy, I was thinking about altering my strategy. Instead of going down and drilling a hole and drilling for oil,
1: right,
2: I'd go build a refinery in the Gulf of Mexico. But Rob's thinking that's not going to work.
1: This is all about Paul's landman aspirations.
2: Yes, exactly. All right, Rob, you poked another hole into my bubble there. Rob Barnett, Senior Energy and Commodities Analyst for Bloomberg Intelligence, based down there in Jacksonville, Florida. Again, looking at diesel, $5.90 a barrel. In January, it was $3.50. So just a huge spike in diesel prices. 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
19: 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On Oddlots, Stanford professor Dan Duffy on how to fix the U.S. Treasury market. 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
23: What I think is the more important, and I really think it's a two-part question. What I think the more important part to that question is if they hike interest rates, how many do they go? Like how many times do they hike interest rates going forward? In other words, if they hike next week, does that start a campaign of 4 to 6 rate hikes going forward? Is this the signaling event that we're going to have a rate hiking cycle in front of us to try to slow down demand in the economy and bring inflation lower? Or is it a signal that, well, this is just a fine tuning. Policy rates are 3.5%. That may be too low. Maybe we'll hike 1 or 2 times and that's it. Well, the market's already priced for that. So if that's a signaling that comes out of the Fed meeting next week, then it's not a negative for riskier assets like equities or even credit spreads. In fact, it could stabilize long-term bond yields a bit more and keep them, you know, relatively steady because it addresses the inflation concern risk.
2: One could argue that the Fed really has a decent argument to do nothing next week. I mean, the market's already done a lot of the heavy lifting for it. Maybe just sit on the sidelines and maybe see how inflation plays out over the coming periods.
23: Yeah, I think that's really the way that I would think about it. I would think about this as a signaling type of a meeting, meaning that if they hike interest rates 25 basis points, the markets have already priced that in, right? So that's not really a big deal.
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13: And I'm John Tucker in the Bloomberg Newsroom with this Bloomberg Business Flash. An oil major, best performing stock in the S&P 500 as we have Brent crude pushing higher. Brent right now up 1.4%. At $98.33 a barrel. Chevron shares, they are up 2% right now. And Qualcomm up over 5% after saying it signed up Amazon as a data center chip customer. This is a deal that's going to span what it calls multiple generations and gives Amazon the right to acquire as much as $4 billion in shares. Shares of Qualcomm right now up 5.3%. Amgen, the worst performing stock in the S&P 500, it also is helping push the Dow lower after Novartis fell with trouble with a heart drug trial. We heard that Friday. So Amgen has something similar, and it's falling in sympathy. Shares of Intel, among the most actively traded stock in the index right now, following a report from DigiTimes, the company is expected to raise prices. And shares right now of Intel up 7.2%. Overall, the S&P 500 down 35 points. That's a decline of 0.5%. It's 76.83 on the index. The Dow Jones Industrial Average down 664 points. That's down 1.2%. And the Nasdaq Composite Index 106 points lower. And that is down 0.4%. And we check the markets for you all day long right here on Bloomberg Radio. I'm John Tucker. That's your Bloomberg Business Flash. Scarlett and Paul.
2: All right, John Tucker, thank you so much. We appreciate that. Scarlett Fu and Paul Sweeney live here in our Bloomberg Interactive Broker Studio, streaming live on YouTube as well. ECO Go gives you all the economic data that's going to be released. And boy, when you type it in today, it's a busy screen there. There's a lot going on this week. Focus mostly on inflation. PPI coming out Thursday at 8:30, and CPI coming out Friday at 8:30. We'll bring all that to you. Brian Jacobson, he's paying attention to this stuff. He's a chief economist at Annex Wealth Management, joining us from Brookfield, Wisconsin via Zoom. Brian, thanks so much for joining us here. What's your inflation call? Because it certainly seems like the Fed is going to be paying close attention to these prints we get this week. How do you think about inflation?
5: Yeah, thanks for having me. This is a make or break moment for the Fed as to if we get a little bit of pausing in that disinflation story for core, then I think it does really tee up that the majority of the members of the FOMC are going to vote for a hike next week. And my expectation is that we will not only see a pausing of that disinflation story, I think the consensus according to that EcoGo is showing about a 0.2% month over month increase in core inflation. I'm thinking it's probably going to be closer to 0.3%, mostly because when I look at a lot of the line items that go into core, some of it is still pretty energy sensitive. And I expect that we're probably going to see something closer to 0.3%, which means that if you see that type of reversal, we could see a pretty decent repricing in the markets in terms of not only Fed expectations, but broadly speaking.
1: Those are the hard data points when it comes to inflation. How carefully do you look at the market measures of inflation expectations? How does that factor into your thinking about, you know, how the Fed folds that in?
5: Yeah, so obviously the Fed is very focused on expectations of inflation. I think a lot of the academic literature suggests that it's really about shaping people's expectations of the future. That's how Fed policy can be most effective. But they do also have to deal with the clear and present danger and reality of inflation as to what it was. They are focused on that long term because they want to hit the 2% inflation expectations. If you see that get unhinged, that's where it can feed into certain, you know, kind of those spirals, the wage price spiral that a lot of people have probably heard about. It doesn't show up in the data a lot, but that's mostly because the Fed, ever since Volcker, has done a pretty darn good job of being credible when it comes to fighting inflation. So I think that actually, in order to maintain that credibility, to keep those inflation expectations contained, it might actually force them to hike, even if they would rather stay on pause, just to send a signal that they aren't blind to what has been happening, even if it is just in the rearview mirror.
2: So, Brian, for the consumer, inflation's hitting home, particularly on the energy side, with gasoline at $4.15. We were just talking about diesel. That's at $5.90. Just some really substantial gains here. How's that impacting the consumer? Because the consumer data seems to be okay. It's just kind of amazing.
5: Yeah, and that's what happens when you look at like the averages, right? On average, it looks fine, but no one individual is average. And that's why so many people have focused more on, well, what's going on with higher end consumers, lower end consumers? What's going on with on the retail side? In terms of, you know, that trade down story. And I think that what that's really telling us is that we are seeing the lower income consumer under quite a bit of pressure. Higher income consumer is doing fine. But at some point, you can't just hitch your wagon to the high end consumer, to that horse. You do need to see the lower income consumer, middle income consumer continue to spend. And this is where it's creating that almost like seeping of a problem with high energy prices. The longer it takes, the more it seeps up into middle income consumer and then, you know, the mid to upper income consumer. And so it begins to kind of seep up into being a bigger problem. And that's where one of the things that I got wrong earlier this year was the idea that, well, you know what, this will be short-lived. Maybe by the end of summer, we're going to be down closer to $3 per gallon for gasoline. It's like, well, nope, here we are, above $4 again, right? And so the longer that really takes, stays in place, the bigger of a problem it becomes. And I think we are at that point.
1: That's a good point, although a lot of people, and I appreciate the candor with which you said maybe you made the wrong call there, but we do still have about 2 months to go before the midterm election. We have this mid-year convention, political convention in Dallas this week as well. And, you know, all along, people have said that the president, the White House will say something or do something to get oil prices down before the midterm elections. What kind of headline risk do you see emerging from this midterm convention this week?
5: Yeah, that's one of the fun things about this is trying to figure out, almost come up with a prediction of what will one of those Truth Social posts be, or what will he say at the convention? What is the next policy risk? So even if it doesn't get implemented, what is it that he says that can possibly move markets? And the one that I would be really watching for was your previous segment. I think you did a great job of exploring the idea of how it's the refinery capacity that's really become a problem because of the damage that's been done there, the amount of time that it takes to build that capacity. So even if you get more oil flowing, that doesn't guarantee that you're going to see the price at the pump fall. And I think really we'll probably hear something about that. But could it be something a la like Richard Nixon in terms of like, you know, bans on exporting of certain products and things like that? So that's the risk here is there could be a good policy prescription for building that capacity. But that takes a long time to do. And so to deal with how can we actually drive the price lower at the pump, you never know what you're going to hear.
2: Brian, just on the other side of the Fed's dual mandate, the labor market, how are you thinking about the U.S. labor market these days?
5: Yeah, obviously, with last week's reading a lot better than what I was a month ago. And it was nice to see that the July number was revised from a negative to a positive. Key thing to remember is when you're trying to trade the numbers, these things are subject to revision. So it can be a bit of a fool's errand to do that. But when I look at the trend, it does appear as though looking at some of the other data, like the ADP weekly numbers, that we had that slowdown at the beginning and through the middle of summer. And now maybe we're getting a little bit more traction where just like we had some improvement coming out of really miserable February, which was mostly weather induced. We had a pretty decent spring, that summer slowdown, and now maybe we're going to see that fall recovery. But that is the danger then if the Fed suddenly hikes, does that whole narrative get thrown to the side? Because now all of a sudden it becomes a question of, you know, will this create some sort of cyclical headwind for businesses, investment, and also for the labor market in general? So, you know, in my mind, September is probably going to be a pretty tricky month if you're going to be trying to trade it.
1: Right.
5: I'm expecting a little bit of a pullback here.
1: All right, good stuff. Thank you so much, Brian Jacobson. He is the chief economist with Annex Wealth Management, joining us from Brookfield, Wisconsin. Let's turn back to the tech sector because we can't stray too far away from it. There have been a couple of deals, an actual deal and then a non-deal this morning in the tech sector. You have Qualcomm making a deal with Amazon, but then you also have Anthropic walking away from a purchase. So we had to bring in Mandeep Singh. He is our global head of tech research here at Bloomberg Intelligence. Mandeep, let's start with Anthropic. Our reporting shows that it has decided to walk away from a $6 billion purchase of Descartes AI, which is an AI startup. What does that say about what Anthropic wants to do or can do before it goes public?
6: Well, right now, you know, we've seen these companies are super active when it comes to just partnerships and any deals. NVIDIA Hugging Face was a big deal last week. And to my mind, I mean, Anthropic really has a lot going right for them. And it is about plugging whatever gaps they have. So in this case, this company does chip optimization. And we know Anthropic has the most premium tokens in the market. So when it comes to the token pricing, they are able to charge a premium. And if they are able to optimize, you know, the infrastructure that they run on, that makes sense. But obviously, they didn't agree on something. We don't know what it was. I don't think it would be the price, given Anthropic really has the deep pockets now to make any acquisition. So it was something, I think, more strategic in terms of aligning. And this company did get an offer from NVIDIA, Descartes, and they turned down the offer. But to my mind, Anthropic has done everything organically. And look, they have the best coding agent, so they could code anything if they wanted to.
2: Are we expecting them to come public, and when?
6: It could be as soon as this week. Again, I don't know, the exact details on when they will file the S-1, but okay. There are rumors it could be as soon as this week or next.
2: All right, so here's a Qualcomm deal. They're the largest maker of smartphone processors, Qualcomm is. They signed up to Amazon.com as a data center chip customer. That's good news, I think, for Qualcomm. But what's even better, they gave Amazon the right to acquire as much as $4 billion in shares. What's going on there? Is this another one of your circular deals, Mandeep, that I'm worried about?
6: I mean, look, and at this point of time, all the chip companies, especially the ones that are not NVIDIA, so AMD ended up doing a similar warrant structure with OpenAI and Meta. And I'm not surprised Qualcomm being the new player on the block when it comes to the data center market, which is, you know, in trillions of dollars, and everyone knows that. So Qualcomm being a more consumer device-centric chip player wants to expand in data center, and what better way to do it than, you know, partner with Amazon? And they had to give Amazon some incentive. So in this case, it was the warrant. I mean, the existing shareholders may complain and say, you know, why are they diluting the existing shareholders? But to my mind, strategically, it makes a ton of sense, and it gives Qualcomm some skin in the game when it comes to this large data center market.
1: And investors seem to agree because there's no fear of dilution showing up in the share price today. Qualcomm is up about 5% in trading. Amazon obviously not putting all its chips with Qualcomm, right? I mean, it's spreading out. It's not risk, but it's definitely relying on a number of different suppliers.
6: Yeah, and they make their own chips. So right now, the real limiting factor is the fab capacity. Mm-hmm. So what kind of TSMC allocation can you get? So Amazon has its own allocation. NVIDIA has prepaid for 70% plus of TSMC's capacity for the foreseeable future. So how do you make more chips? You got to partner with whoever is remaining.
1: Got
6: so
1: it.
6: It's your Qualcomms, your AMDs, and, you know, whoever is remaining there.
2: That's how you do it.
1: All right. Makes sense. Mandeep Singh, thank you so much. Global Head of Tech Research here at Bloomberg Intelligence on the big tech stories on this Tuesday after Labor Day. We're back, everyone. This is Bloomberg Intelligence.
7: ABC News, I'm Sherry Preston. As we approach the commemoration of the 9/11 attacks, New York City Mayor Zoran Mamdani has released 170,000 documents revealing what the government knew and when about the toxic pollutants near Ground Zero.
9: Now, close to 25 years later, more people have died from 9/11-related illnesses than were killed on the day itself. It would be one thing if government had stood alongside survivors and provided them with everything they needed at every step of the way. And yet we know that could not be further from what actually happened.
4: Mom Donnie says those living with illnesses can use that information to get the health care they need today. Oil prices climbing again after another round of fighting in the Middle East. In an expansion of the trade war with the U.S., Canada's retaliatory tariffs on about $20 billion worth of U.S. goods takes effect today. The flight data and cockpit voice recorders both now recovered from the plane at the center of the deadly crash in Miami Sunday. This is ABC News.
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24: This is a Bloomberg Money Minute. A trip to Home Depot could come with a side of breakfast or lunch soon. The retailer's expanding a program that'll bring local food trucks and vendors to stores across the country. The idea is to give shoppers a convenient bite while giving small food businesses a chance to reach out to new customers in their own communities. Home Depot says it's looking for more vendors. President Trump has threatened to boycott Bombardier jets in the U.S. amid an escalating trade fight with Canada. A lot of their supplies are made in Texas, Iowa, and Indiana. Meantime, auto regulators are looking into Tesla's driverless cyber cab. The National Highway Traffic Safety Administration is questioning the technical data Tesla uses to certify its vehicles and whether they meet federal standards, even though the robo-taxis have no steering wheels or pedals. On Wall Street, stocks are sliding and oil is climbing closer to $100 a barrel, thanks to more attacks in the Middle East. Traders are also looking ahead to Friday with the monthly report due on consumer prices, which could be key for the Fed when it comes to interest rates. Monica Ricks, Bloomberg Radio.
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2: On the latest edition of the Bloomberg Daybreak U.S. Edition podcast, Bloomberg Global Trade Editor Brendan Murray joined us on the new Canada tariffs.
25: Essentially, what Canada has done is targeted a similar range of products that the U.S. Put tariffs on several weeks ago. And so it's your classic tit-for-tat escalation in the amount of trade volume that goes on between across the border. But to keep this in perspective, we're talking about $20 billion per side, so $40 billion total in a trade relationship of about $1 trillion in goods and services. So there's still a lot of room to escalate. The ball is really in President Trump's court at the moment, but his trade advisors would also not want this to get much worse given the fallout to American consumers and American businesses who rely on Canada for many of their exports and imports. So neither side really wants this to escalate, but the goal now would be to get back to the negotiating table and try to see if they can hammer out this deal that was close a couple weeks ago, but fell apart at the last minute.
2: Well, we did see President Trump on social media floating the idea of boycotting Canadian Bombardier jets. How serious a threat could that be, and what kind of impact would that have?
25: Well, it's hard to say. He wasn't all that specific about whether that meant should American travelers not fly on Bombardier jets, or American airlines not buy them, or American private jet companies to restrict purchases. So it wasn't very clear.
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13: John Tucker in the Bloomberg Newsroom with this Bloomberg Business Flash. Oil prices are fueling concerns about higher interest rates. Just hit a key inflation data. We get the Consumer Price Index on Friday. And ahead of that, we get a reading on PPI. That's Thursday. Of course, next week, the Federal Reserve meeting. Qualcomm, those shares up 5%, largest maker of smartphone processors, saying it signed up Amazon as a data center chip customer. This is a deal that's going to span multiple generations, and it gives the Amazon the right to acquire as much as $4 billion in shares. And then Intel climbing after a report from DigiTimes that the company expected to raise prices. Separately, securities analyst at Northland upgraded the chipmaker to outperform from market perform. Novartis suffering its third clinical trial setback in a week after a treatment for a muscle wasting disease failed a late stage study. So that's raising questions about the drug maker's growth prospects. That's also dragging down shares of Amgen, which is doing a lot of the damage in the Dow Jones Industrial Average. Amgen down 9%, worst performing stock also in the S&P 500. Right now, the S&P 500, 32 points lower. That's down 0.4%, 76.86. And the Dow Jones Industrial Average down 628 points. That is a decline of 1.2% at 52,787. And the NASDAQ Composite Index, 100 points lower. That is down 0.4%. Heidi O'Neill starts her new job today. She's the boss at Lululemon. And it's safe to say she's got her work cut out for her. They had a dismal earnings report. 12% drop in sales in North America. They slashed the full-year outlook for the second time in 3 months. The shares fell roughly 20% on Friday. That was ugly. Near an eight-year low. Today, right now, shares of Lululemon unchanged, $100.57 a share. We check the markets for you all day long right here on Bloomberg Radio. I'm John Tucker. That's your Bloomberg Business Flash, Scarlett and Paul.
1: All right, thank you so much, Sean Tucker. That reminds me that I do have a $75 credit at Lululemon through my Amex card that I need to start using. When
13: what can
1: October
13: you buy
1: begins.
13: For $75?
1: That is the problem, because you can't buy anything for $75, so then you have to spend more than $75, and you know, then you add to
13: can
1: how
13: you
1: much
13: sell
1: you're
13: that
1: pay.
13: Online or like, you know,
1: you probably have to sell it for less than what the amount is.
13: But you're not using it, so you might as well sell it.
1: I don't know. Do you want one? Do you want
13: no,
1: it?
13: No, I most certainly do not.
1: All right, let's talk about a Canadian situation, because Lululemon, of course, a company based in Canada. Canada imposing tariffs of 15 to 50% on hundreds of U.S. products starting today. This took effect at midnight. And this follows the U.S. imposing 50% tariffs on about $20 billion worth of Canadian goods. That was back on August 22nd. So tit for tat has come into effect now. Yep. Gautam Mukunda is a lecturer at the Yale School of Management. He's also a Bloomberg opinion contributor. So Mark Carney, the Prime Minister of Canada, has decided to stand up to President Trump in what he hopes will be something that will help Ottawa's negotiating position with the U.S., which is Canada's biggest trading partner. Is this a political decision or an economic decision?
14: So I think it's a political decision, but I'm not sure it's exactly about the trade negotiations anymore. Donald Trump's sort of escalating behavior, including the storm of tweets or truths, I guess, that went out last night, is such that Canadians are thinking less about economic issues and more about basic issues of sovereignty. And Mark Carney might be willing to compromise on economics. He's not going to compromise on the sovereignty of Canada.
15: So what is the strategy, do you think, of Mark Carney here? I mean, he seems to be one of the rare world leaders that's willing to challenge President Trump here. How far do you think they can go?
14: So I think it's multi-layered. And I mean, anyone who knows Mark Carney knows that he's a person who thinks on multiple levels, and he thinks in a very complex fashion, you know, sort of, you know, just steps ahead of almost any other world leader. So that shouldn't surprise anyone, right? And I think Carney sees a few things. One, Trump's power, however large it is now, is declining rapidly with the onset of the midterms and what's looking like a pretty catastrophic Republican defeat in the midterms. That's what he's expecting. Maybe he won't get it, but that's definitely what he's expecting. And the trade war actually has the ability to influence that outcome some, because two of the states that are most affected by it are Maine and Michigan, and they're two of the most important states in the midterms. And so I think part of it is he's saying, look, if I play hardball now, I might have a better situation later. But beyond that, I think there's also that, you know, Donald Trump is repeatedly, not occasionally, not once in a while, but repeatedly, and with the backing of multiple figures in his cabinet, including the vice president, making pretty clear threats against Canadian independence. And no country, no head of government is ever going to take that lying down.
1: When you say Mark Carney is kind of hoping that things will be better down the road, at what point? After the midterm elections, or he wouldn't even have to wait that long?
14: So I think the question of how long he'd have to wait depends on the scale of what happens in November. So there's no way to know that. But assuming Democrats take at least the House of Representatives, which, you know, is not certain, but is highly likely, I think his assumption is that the United States government will be so consumed by infighting at that point in time that, first, economic struggles with our most important and closest ally might not be our first priority. And in particular, the actual threats to Canadian independence are going to stop because a Democratic House of Representatives is obviously not going to support funding for that in any way, shape, or form.
15: So who is actually negotiating on part of the United States? That's a little unclear. Sometimes it's Jameson Greer, the United States Trade Representative. Sometimes it's Mr. Lutnick.
1: Yeah, he's jumped in a couple of times, right?
15: Yeah, Commerce Secretary. Do we know who's really the voice of U.S. policy in these negotiations?
14: Yeah, and I suspect if you just set up an open call to ask your listeners to do Howard Lutnick stories from his time on Wall Street, you would get quite an earful. Paul and Scarlett, I think that's actually, from an American perspective, the more important issue than just the collapse of the negotiations. What you're seeing is an administration where all of these different players are sort of fighting against one another. They're not coordinating. They're doing their own thing. They're pursuing their own initiatives for God knows what reason. And this is an administration where whatever you think of Donald Trump's first term, it is not functioning nearly as effectively this term. Their policy coherence has completely collapsed. What this looks like to me is like, you know, Ford during the declining days of Henry Ford, a company where that has been organized, or an institution that is organized around a single person, where that single person just is not capable of doing the job anymore, and effectiveness is declining across the board. That is not a tendency that it will reverse. It is going to get worse from here.
1: Well, okay, we'll see how that plays out. I'm curious, with Mark Carney standing up to President Trump, how does that perhaps embolden European leaders to do something similar? Because they've pretty much been very, very clear with, you know, giving in to whatever President Trump demands.
14: Right. So they're saying two things, right? One is, Carney is more dependent on the United States than any American leader and has less ability to push back on the United States, than any European leader, and has less ability to push back on the United States than any European leader, and certainly less than the coalition of all European leaders. And, you know, either you can look at the polling data or just visit Europe. Donald Trump is so unpopular in Europe that, you know, he's probably less popular than explosive diarrhea in most of Western Europe. So a European leader who stands up to him, who pushes back against him, is getting a free win in a political terms. And even more so, since Donald Trump's retaliation to that will involve tweets that are inflammatory and likely to rally the public, it's sort of a free win compounded by the American response. If Carney doesn't essentially collapse under this pressure, and I don't see any prospect that he will, of course other countries are going to see that they can do the same and follow his example. How could they not?
15: All right, Gotham, thank you so much for joining us. Gotham Mukunda, he is the lecturer at the Yale School of Management, and he is a Bloomberg Opinion contributor. Just getting the latest here on the discussions, if they are ongoing, between the U.S. and Canada regarding tariffs. We are, as you mentioned earlier, Scarlett, kind of in that silly tit-for-tat kind of phase here, and you'd wish some adults could get into a room and just negotiate this away. But again, Canada is our second largest trading partner after Mexico,
1: mm-hmm.
15: And we obviously are Canada's largest, so it's going to hurt them more than it hurts us. That's, I guess that's accurate.
1: But doesn't help anyone in Michigan or Maine,
15: exactly.
1: Which are bordering states with Canada, especially before the midterm elections.
15: Yep.
1: So all of this needs to be, you know, considered.
15: Tariffs don't pull well. We've seen that from the beginning. But this is a president that doesn't care. And the same thing about the war. Never pulls well. But
1: he's determined
15: to prosecute that. So we'll stay on top of that reporting. S&P down 31 points. The Dow off 600. That's 1.1%. This is Bloomberg. Good morning.
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24: This is a Bloomberg Money Minute. The NFL is keeping prediction markets on the sidelines and holding off on making alliances with companies such as Kalshi and Polymarket. The league's concerned about bets that could be manipulated, but hasn't ruled out a future deal. It just says the market needs more regulation. Lots of red on Wall Street right now following more hostilities in the Middle East. Oil's also climbing closer to $100 a barrel, driving bets on the Fed raising interest rates next week. Qualcomm, the largest maker of smartphone processors, has signed up Amazon as a data center chip customer in a deal that could span multiple generations and gives Amazon the right to acquire as much as $4 billion in shares. The two will work on chips that run AI services and others that connect computer components. And the Girl Scouts are teasing two new cookies this cookie season, including a dog-friendly treat called Patch Pals and an allergy-friendly cookie called Sparkables. That one avoids 9 major food allergens and will be available exclusively online in January. Monica Ricks, Bloomberg Radio.
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2: All right, Scarlett Fu and Paul Sweeney live here in our Bloomberg Interactive Broker Studio in your city. We're streaming live on YouTube as well. 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Our tech team, research team in Bloomberg Intelligence, which Mandeep Singh and Anurag Rana.
3: It keeps growing.
2: Yeah, thankfully. We've got some new voices. I'm sick and tired of talking to those guys. I mean, they're pretty good and all, but I want some new voices. And we
3: fresh
2: got
3: perspective.
2: Today. Yeah, Derek Mogul joins us here. He's a technology analyst for Bloomberg Intelligence. Recently joined the team. Appreciate it. Talk to us about AI storage. Are your companies, are they riding this AI wave? And if so, how are they doing that?
5: Oh, well, they are. So with AI, inference is actually driving storage from a passive capacity to more active extension of memory. So there's it's creating an enormous amount of active data, but this data has to be accessed repeatedly and concurrently. So basically what's going on is that's overwhelming DRAM and HBM.
2: And, what's HBM?
5: High bandwidth memory.
2: Yeah. Okay.
5: Yeah, so it's overwhelming these memory sources, and it's actually flowing into other layers of storage. So this is creating a huge demand, and it's creating what we call a memory and storage hierarchy. So you'll have HBM and DRAM at the top of the pyramid, and then as data flows down, it flows down into flash, and then it flows down to HDD. So it's reinvigorating the storage industry for sure.
3: Yeah, it seems like any company that's modestly involved in memory chips has just, you know, the stock has gone haywire over the last couple of months. You do a lot of work on this. Your modeling points to almost 5 times growth in storage spending by 2030. And all of that is just part of the whole build out of AI infrastructure?
5: Yeah, that's exactly right. So it really comes down to more data being created by AI and the data being costing more to store. So we do model about 25% CAGR in the underlying bit demand growth through 2030. And this is really based on the supplier guidance. And I mean, we've all heard about these LTAs. The LTAs are now spanning out to the 2030s.
3: The long-term agreements.
5: Yep. And then compounding that is ASPs. So storage has historically been a deflationary industry,
3: yeah.
5: But we're seeing price increases for the first time in decades. So if you add two and two together, yeah, that's 5x increase in the storage TAM.
2: All right, let's be honest. You were born on third base. You thought you hit a triple. Look at some of these names on your list. Seagate Technologies, Western Digital, Micron. These things are up like 100, 200% this year.
3: It's like flashback to the 90s.
2: Yeah, I mean, so what's going on with these names? Are people just trying to, are they just sensing that there's going to be demand for these products?
5: Yeah.
2: Like really for like next several years?
5: I mean, these guys are guiding as such. I mean, they're guiding sustained bit demand into the 2030s. And they're talking about LTAs going out. I mean, Western Digital, I believe, talked about LTAs out to 2032. So this is here to stay.
2: So as an analyst, as an investor, you have some visibility on revenue, right?
5: Yeah, I mean, it's up massively, especially on the flash side. I mean, ASPs in flash are up 3 to 4x this year alone. That compounds upon 20, 25% bit growth. I mean, those are enormous numbers.
3: So for a company like Western Digital, trading at 36 times earnings, I mean, this, like you said, once upon a time was a very cyclical company, and the products it made were, you know, they just kind of went down in price overall. Is that expensive for Western Digital, 36 times earnings?
5: It is expensive, but again, the company is now guiding to 25% demand bit growth through 2030. 10 points of that, I estimate, is from AI alone. So they do get some upside from the AI.
3: Oh, just a quick question. Seagate trading at 59 times reported earnings, Paul.
2: But you look to the forward earnings, that multiple's cut in half, 25 times. So again, like you saw with NVIDIA, these companies are earning their way into their multiples. So it's just amazing. Is your business, like one of the first things I learned about your business or just the hardware side of tech, is it's cyclical. And you got to get the cycle right. Is it still cyclical these days?
5: I mean, that's a great question. So the way I see it is the storage industry has bifurcated into the legacy cyclical industry. So it's cell phone storage, PC storage.

0: that still rides the normal cycle. It's up in like high highs and low lows. But I would say on the AI side, it seems like it's more sustained. It's less cyclical. Of course, it could crash at some point, but for the time being, I mean, we're seeing long-term demand and sustained demand.
1: Okay, what could cause it to crash?
0: Well, I mean, number one, I mean, this can cause the whole market to crash. It's if hyperscalers stop spending. I mean, that's the bottom line.
2: And we haven't seen or heard any of that, have we?
0: No, there's no inkling of that at the current moment. I mean, if you think about it, are we gonna use less and less AI? Are you gonna use ChatGPT less? No, I mean, you're gonna continue to use it, and I think it'll continue to proliferate. Enterprises are using it more and more, Claude. So, I mean, over time, I think you can make a strong case that demand will hold up.
1: So for these storage companies that are seeing so much more demand, will they need to spend more as well in order to meet this demand?
0: Yeah, that's a great question. So there's on the flash side, they are increasing capacity. Prices are up 3 to 4x just due to the insufficiency of supply. So they are ramping new facilities, and they should come online in the 2028 through 2030 timeframe. And of course, they're spending massive amounts of CapEx on that. The HDD players are taking a more measured approach. So they're not actually increasing supply through increasing manufacturing capacity, but what they're doing is just increasing the areal density of the platters, like the spinning disk platters in their HDDs.
2: Seagate Technologies, I remember this name when I was trading these things. Mm-hmm. Stock's up 220% this year. It's up 360% on a trailing 12-month basis. I mean, I couldn't give that stock away back in the day, and now it's just ripping. I mean, it's an amazing story across the tech stack. A lot of these names are getting revitalized. Mm-hmm. Derek Mogul, thank you so much. Appreciate that. Technology analyst from Bloomberg Intelligence. We can stop using Mandeep and...
1: I know. We have a new person to
2: Anurag. We
1: to harass
2: now. Yeah, we got
1: now.
2: A new voice. Very good. Derek, thanks so much for joining us there.
1: Come back.
2: Looking at the markets here, S&P down 25. Call it 28 points of the Dow off 575. That's a 1 percentage point decline. And then NASDAQ's down 80 points. We'll keep an eye on that. I'm keeping an eye on the crude oil. WTI, our friends down in the oil patch down in Aledo, Texas. $92.75. It's up $1.25 there. So we'll have to see how that about it. And again, diesel fuel, if you're putting diesel in your truck, man, feel sorry for you. $5.90 average price at the pump. That hurts. 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
1: Good Tuesday morning. Summer is over. I mean, not officially, but now that we're post Labor Day, it's off to the races right now in terms of news flow. This is Bloomberg Intelligence. We are broadcasting live from the Bloomberg Interactive Broker Studio in Midtown Manhattan. We are also streaming live on YouTube as well. Paul Sweeney, Scarlett Fu, and Charlie Pellett with you for the next hour. We're going to check in with our executive editor for Canada on how Canada has imposed tariffs of up to 50% on the U.S. That took effect at midnight. So, of course, the widening trade war between the U.S. and Canada at the top of our agenda. Also some M&A this Tuesday morning with General Electric buying Consolidated Precision Products for almost $12 billion. We're also going to talk about how U.S. policy is boosting local battery storage manufacturing with Ishu Kikuma. He is Bloomberg NEF Energy Storage Analyst. And we're going to check in on private markets with Brian Klinkseek. He is Global Head of Strategy and Research at LaSalle. All of that coming up over the next hour of Bloomberg Intelligence. First, though, let's go over to Charlie Pellett for an update on our Bloomberg Business Flash.
6: Hi, thank you very much, Scarlett and Paul. Good morning. We have got the Dow, the S&P, NASDAQ all very much in the red to kick off the holiday shortened trading week losses right now as we keep an eye on crude. West Texas Intermediate, $92.67 a barrel. Crude up now by 1.3%. Barrel of Brent, $97.75, up by about 0.8%. And This is fueling concerns about higher rates just days ahead of key inflation data, specifically CPI report on Friday. But right now, we've got the S&P selling off. We're off session lows, but still down 26 points, dropped there 0.3%. 76.91 where we stand. Dow Industrials down 562 points on the Dow, drop right now of 1%. NASDAQ lower by 71. The NASDAQ Composite Index down by about 0.3%. The SOX, the Philadelphia Stock Exchange Semiconductor Index, surging by 2% right now. The VIX holding right around 15, a 2-year 4.37%, 10-year 4.78%, and the 30-year 5.24%. Gold, meanwhile, little change, 44.03 the ounce, and again, West Texas Intermediate crude, 92.67 a barrel, up now by about 1.3%. Brian Jacobson is chief economist at Annex Wealth Management, and right here on Bloomberg Intelligence last hour, he told us this week's report on consumer prices will be absolutely critical for the Federal Reserve.
7: This is a make or break moment for the Fed as to if we get a little bit of pausing in that disinflation story for core, then I think it does really tee up that the majority of the members of the FOMC are going to vote for a hike next week.
6: Brian Jacobson of Annex Wealth Management interviewed right here on Surveillance. As we mentioned, oil surging on this back to work Tuesday among some of the oil super majors right now. We do have ExxonMobil up by 0.5%, Chevron gaining 1.4%, ConocoPhillips up by 1%. Recapping, stocks lower, S&P right now down 0.3%. 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Scarlett and Paul. That's a Bloomberg Business Flash.
2: All right, Charlie Powell, thank you so much. We appreciate that. Scarlett Fu and Paul Sweeney, we are live here in our Bloomberg Interactive Broker Studio in New York City. 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So trying to figure out what's going on down there.
1: You to ask a question.
2: Yeah, I'm ready to go. I mean, we had a whole discussion today about cyclones versus hurricanes earlier today. You missed that. Oh. That was fascinating. Charlie Pellet was just reporting. We got a little bit of a sell-off in the marketplace here today. Let's take a look at some of the stocks on the move today. We can do that with Judy LeGrew. She's a reporter for Bloomberg News, joining us in our studio here. Judy, what are you looking at today?
8: Good morning, Paul. I'm looking at Amgen, ticker AMGN. Shares are dropping as much as 9.2%, and shares are on track for their worst day since November 2024. And this story really starts with Novartis. So the Swiss drug maker reported on Friday that their second trial had disappointing results. And this was the second in a week that had less than favorable results. And this is around a potential blockbuster heart drug. And Amgen is in late stage testing of its own heart disease drug. Analysts at Baird wrote that although there are key differences in these two companies' programs, that they believe the more likely outcome for Amgen is similar results. So also falling on this news, Novartis, of course, shares are falling as much as 14%. Ionis Pharmaceuticals shares have fallen in today's trading as much as 10%.
1: All right. Just to jump in with some breaking news, a headline crossing the Bloomberg terminal that the EU and Canada are planning a far-reaching deal to strengthen their partnership. This as the U.S. and Canada have deepened their trade war. We're going to get into all that a little bit later with Derek DeCloet. But Judy, back to you in terms of stocks on the move. What's your second stock?
8: Oh, sure. My second stock is Oracle, ticker ORCL. Shares are rising as much as 7.5% on the day, and they are on track to reach their highest price since late June. This is coming as the company is set to report quarterly earnings this Thursday after market close. Analysts are expecting to see revenue from cloud infrastructure in particular increase year over year. So more than 100% increase year over year for their cloud infrastructure business. Analysts' price target is about 51% above its current price. So analysts are quite bullish on it, although analysts at Monas Crespi Hart and Company wrote that the company's CapEx spending is unsustainable. So definitely a space to watch for Oracle there.
2: Bloom Energy.
8: Bloom Energy is one of the newest entrants into the S&P, ticker SBE. Shares are surging as much as 10%, and the shares are on track for their highest price in 2 months. And again, Bloom Energy, along with Illumina, ticker ILMN, and Everpure, ticker P, will be joining the S&P 500 index before the start of trading on Monday, September 21st. So a little bit of background about Bloom. They make fuel cells that produce electricity from natural gas, and their systems are in high demand due to data center growth.
1: All right. Great stuff. Thank you so much, Judy LeGrew, Bloomberg News reporter. And for more conversations like this, subscribe to our Stock Movers reports. These are 5-minute audio reports on the biggest winners and losers in the equity market. You can subscribe to it on Apple Podcasts, Spotify, or anywhere you listen. Back to the breaking news we just told you about, the European Union and Canada working toward a new relationship that would range from trade to security to offset the global power politics currently dominated by the U.S. and China. Let's bring in Derek DeCloet. He is our executive editor for Canada, not just on Canada's retaliatory tariffs, but that feels like it's a part of this story here, Derek, in terms of why the EU and Canada are trying to get closer together.
9: Yeah, I mean, you may remember Mark Carney's speech in Davos in January that kind of ricocheted around the world, where he talked about the need for middle powers and democratic powers to form alliances. You know, he didn't really speak specifically about Donald Trump in that speech, but that was the subtext. And this story that has just hit the Bloomberg terminal is, you know, as I think an example, is Carney. His whole strategy is really about getting investment from and trade to other parts of the world that aren't the U.S. Europe, Asia Pacific, South America to a lesser extent. And he, you know, he's a sort of known Europhile. He's got a strong relationship with Macron. And, you know, he's been to Europe numerous times since he became prime minister. And so they're going to work on something that's a little bit of a closer partnership, whatever that looks like.
2: So, Derek, I guess that raises the question, and to what extent and realistically can Canada kind of try to diversify, let's use that term, diversify some of its trade partnerships, given, you know, the longstanding relationship with the U.S. from a trade perspective?
9: Yeah, I think the answer to that question really does depend by industry. You know, we've already seen moves by Asian countries and by Germany, actually, to make a claim for more Canadian natural resources, particularly oil and gas. Liquefied natural gas is a relatively new export industry for Canada. And so I think those are global industries where you can ship things around the world. I think for other parts of the Canadian economy, this is a much tougher go. Things like the auto sector, the steel sector to some extent, highly, highly integrated. The forestry sector is actually a big employer in Canada, and it's all been built over decades and decades toward U.S. exports. And there are some economic reasons why it's not really that easy to diversify your auto exports, for example. So it's quite a mixed picture.
1: It's quite a mixed picture, and we know that the U.S. economy in terms of size dominates over Canada. So the pain will definitely be felt in Canada from this tit for tat trade war. Having said all of that, how much political support does Mark Carney have, and how long will he have that political support if he's kind of waiting out Trump and seeing if perhaps the Republicans don't do well in the midterm elections and he can gain a better negotiating position?
9: He's got an awful lot of political support. We published a poll yesterday that we commissioned asking Canadians what their view was of how Carney is handling this trade war. And 3/4 said good or very good. So there is a lot of support. It's not evenly spread across the country, but it's quite strong across most of the country. The rubber hits the road, of course, when people lose their jobs or their businesses suffer and so on. Before the moment, he does have the backing. And I think things like, you know, renaming Lake Ontario to Lake America, those actually have an effect of kind of solidifying Canadian public opinion in a way.
2: Derek, thanks so much. Appreciate your reporting always. Derek DeCloet, he is executive editor for Canada for Bloomberg News. He is up there in Toronto. Had an M&A trade here today that I think got the attention of a lot of folks. General Electric, GE, to buy Consolidated Precision Products for $11.75 billion. I have no idea what Consolidated Precision Products does for a living, but our next guest does. George Ferguson joins us. He covers all the airlines, all the aerospace companies. George, first of all, I was talking earlier this morning to John Tucker. I can't remember the last time GE made a major acquisition. I've spent the last 20 years, you know, hearing about all the stuff they're divesting.
1: Good point.
2: But here's GE buying it. George, talk to us about this deal. What's GE doing here?
10: Yeah, they have, like you said, largely been divesting and turning themselves into a pure play aero. This looks to me like GE is going out and buying into their supply chain. My guess is they're looking for obstacles to building more engines and more engine parts because everybody's having a problem right now getting the throughput they want. And look, I think it probably sets GE up for the potential, maybe even to take more share on this generation of jet engines. So one of the big challenges right now for the airframers, Boeing and Airbus, especially Airbus, is getting enough engines to build aircraft and deliver to customers. Both of them have backlogs that are about a decade long, definitely drive well into the 2030s, because it's not a sequential backlog. But Airbus keeps asking RTX to give them more engines so they can make more new aircraft. RTX keeps begging that off right now because they're in the midst of trying to fix their problems with their geared turbofan engine. This could give GE the opportunity to build more LEAPs, which is their next generation engine, deliver into Airbus potentially, which wants to go to 75 a month for the A320 and take even more share in this in the current cycle of the aircraft business.
1: Okay, I also have to get used to the fact that GE is actually GE Aerospace, which, you know, kind of requires rewire my brain a little bit. But GE Aerospace to fund this deal with $7 billion in cash, the remainder in new debt. You mentioned that it's solidifying its supply chain. Does that mean that regulators might jump in and look at this with some skepticism?
10: Look, I think regulators will absolutely look at it. I can't tell you what the supply chain for precision casters look like, but what we hear from GE, because it is a private company, what we hear from GE is they are a supplier to the industry. So I'm almost certain you're going to see some judicial oversight, whether or not there's too much concentration here.
2: All right, the DES function on the Bloomberg terminal for Consolidated Precision Products. They manufacture precision metal castings for the aerospace, defense, and power generation industries. That sounds like right up George's alley, like manufacturing aerospace. And they're located in the city of Industry, California. I don't know where that is, but
1: I'll have to Southern California, I believe.
2: Southern California, okay.
10: Yep.
2: So, George, while we've got you on the horn here, Boeing, I got to ask, I mean, where are we on deliveries of 737s? That's all I know about the Boeing story. I'm sticking with that strategy. Tell me what the delivery situation looks like for the 737.
10: Well, so I have to tell you, it's been a busy morning here in aerospace, right? Airbus reported their deliveries yesterday, so they tried to sneak them in Labor Day, and they were a bit weak, and Boeing just announced something as we were going on the air. So honestly, I've not seen it. I will tell you that Boeing has been doing better than Airbus. We looked at Airbus August numbers. Airbus is going to have to build 75 A320s per month till the end of the year to get to their guidance for A320s. They've never done that 4 months sequentially. Again, Boeing's been having a better time at it, but Boeing's coming from the easier end of the curve, I'd say, because they're not sort of approaching approaching the levels they were delivering prior to the pandemics. But we'll be on Boeing here in a minute. It's been a busy aerospace.
2: Exactly. Well, I'll give you the Bloomberg News reporting. Boeing delivered 51 commercial aircraft in August, its lowest number in 4 months, as output of the wide-body 787 Dreamliner dropped. Importantly for me, because I listen to you and I read your research, the 737 type aircraft, they delivered 42. So there you go. So everybody's reporting their deliveries.
10: Which isn't bad. 47 is what their target is, and it's August, right?
2: Yeah.
10: So we know August is light, but the question is, what's the setup for the end of the year? We'll be looking at that shortly.
1: Well, it seems like investors like the news because Boeing shares are bucking the decline in the market. Boeing is up about 1.2% when the Dow is off by 1% and the S&P 500 is losing about a quarter of 1% as well. George, thank you so much. George Ferguson, our Bloomberg Intelligence Senior Aerospace Defense and Airlines Analyst on GE buying Consolidated Precision Products, a privately held company, for almost $12 billion. To be financed with $7 billion in cash.
2: Interesting. Okay. And what I like to do is just look at the financial advisors, your own M&A trade. Of the four financial advisors, three are boutiques. So for GE, they had Evercore and PJT Partners. And for the seller here, Guggenheim Capital and Morgan Stanley. So three out of the four boutiques.
1: No Goldman Sachs, no JP Morgan Chase, who typically are on the leaderboard as leading the league table,
2: but
1: right?
2: But it just kind of goes to, I love watching this stuff because on some of these, I mean, these boutique investment banks on the advisory side have really created a nice niche for themselves. But when they need to go out and raise some debt, they'll use either Morgan Stanley or one of the big guys.
1: So absolutely. All right, this is Bloomberg Intelligence on Bloomberg Radio. We're looking at the S&P 500 down a quarter of 1%, the NASDAQ just marginally lower, while the Dow Industrials losing 1% even.
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16: What's the sort of bar for political interference with the Fed?
17: The first thing to say is a certain amount of yelling at or scapegoating the Fed is part of the game.
16: Okay.
17: And in fact, in previous presidencies, it kind of sometimes was healthy. Right? So it's like, oh God, Fed has to raise rates to deal with inflation. I don't want to be blamed for it. So I'm going to go out there and yell. But meanwhile, in the background, wink, wink, Fed, do your job. And that was under Volcker, under Greenspan, under Bernanke, under Yellen. I mean, that was always understood. So a certain amount of, not like President Trump tweeting the Fed chair is an enemy of the state, not using lawfare to go after Lisa Cook, Governor Cook, or now Governor Powell. I mean, that's outrageous. And arguably criminal. But a certain amount of carping about the central bank, that's fine. Where the rubber hits the road is when does the government treasury secretary or president who's trying to sell U.S. bonds say, you have to help me sell U.S. bonds, whether or not inflation's high. And in that case, what a central banker should do, a Fed president or a Fed governor should do, is say, I'm here to sell, help you sell U.S. bonds and your successor sell U.S. bonds and your successor sell U.S. bonds. And that means I don't do cheating and manipulation now. I'm here to help you sell the bonds.
16: And you're preserving the long-term credibility of U.S. debt.
17: And so you have to be willing to stand up to that. And that gets us into a potential really big situation now.
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6: It's 11:21 on Wall Street. NASDAQ 100 index just turning around, up barely, up by about 0.1%. But the Dow, the S&P, NASDAQ all declining right now, in advance in oil prices sending stocks lower. And that is fueling concerns about higher rates only days ahead of key inflation data, PPI, CPI coming up this week. Also, that will be absolutely critical for next week's Fed meeting. So here's where we stand on the S&P. We're down 28 now, 76.90. Back to work Tuesday, down 0.4%. Holiday shortened week with the Dow tumbling 568 points, down now by 1.1%. NASDAQ down 51 for the NASDAQ Composite Index, down 0.2%. To be sure, NASDAQ 100 Index up under 0.1%. The two-year 4.38%, with the 10-year currently yielding 4.79%. The 30-year 5.25%. Gold is down $6 the ounce. Little change there. $43.97 on spot gold. West Texas Intermediate crude, the big story this morning. WTI, $93.08 a barrel, up 1.7%. Barrel of Brent, $98.13, up by just about 1.2%. This after Saudi Arabia said operations at several energy facilities in the kingdom south were halted by attacks. Again, WTI, $93.11 a barrel. All eyes is going to be on Cupertino, California tomorrow, when Apple's poised to unveil its first foldable phone. The device represents the biggest single design change in the nearly 20-year life of the iPhone, which accounts for roughly half of Apple's sales. Bloomberg's Mark Gurman reports it's an effort that has been a decade in the making. And Apple shares today, right now, looking at shares of Apple, they are trading right now. We got Apple down $4 to $315.88. I'm Charlie Pellett. Scarlett and Paul, that's a Bloomberg Business Flash.
2: Charlie Pellett, thank you so much. Appreciate that. Scarlett Fu and Paul Sweeney live here in our Bloomberg Interactive Broker Studio, streaming live on YouTube as well. Let's talk about battery storage, battery manufacturing. Where are we in this country? We talked a lot about bringing a lot of that stuff back to the States, onshoring, friendshoring, all that kind of stuff. Our next guest is an expert. Ishu Kukuma, energy storage analyst for Bloomberg NEF. Ishu, thanks so much for joining us here. What's driving U.S. domestic battery supply chains for the energy space? What's going on out there in the market?
18: Yeah, I think if you look at the market today, U.S. market, it still relies on Chinese battery supply chain or the Chinese battery imports. But as you said, this is changing. A combination of different factors has been driving this. And I think one of the major ones is actually policy. So the One Big Beautiful Bill Act, which legislated last July, basically restricts the use of Chinese-linked supply chains while focusing on the domestic supply chains. So I think this has created the uncertainty over how the U.S. would react or treat the Chinese-linked supply chains. And I think beyond that, I think in general, the slowing demand for electric vehicles is kind of encouraging a lot of battery manufacturing in the U.S. to focus more on energy storage.
19: Okay, but even as the U.S. Steps up its manufacturing, it's not going to happen immediately. And the One Big Beautiful Bill basically limited the ability to source from China. So what's taking the place of China in between while we wait for U.S. capacity to get up to speed?
18: Yeah, so even though I said like a One Big Beautiful Bill Act, I feel like the transition to the U.S. domestic manufacturing has actually started since the legislation on the Inflation Reduction Act, so IRA, because IRA actually has some like support policy for the domestic supply chains.
19: Got it. Okay, so this has kind of been a couple of years in the making then. Where are we at right now in terms of when we can see the turning point of U.S. manufacturing being taking the place of what we used to get from China?
18: Yeah, so actually it's happening already this year. So until this year, only a few manufacturing plants were able to manufacture like battery cells for energy storage, but it is changing now. So several plants already came online this year, and those plants are owned by Tesla and LG Energy Solution. But we're also expecting a few more Korean companies based in the U.S. to start manufacturing by the end of this year. So this change is definitely happening already right now.
2: Tesla. Talk to us about Tesla. Where are they in terms of their battery production these days?
18: Yeah, so Tesla, I think they have a lot of manufacturing plants like across the globe, but I think previously they used to like focus on imports from other countries, but now they just open up the manufacturing plants for the battery cells for energy storage in Nevada. So I think for the U.S. market, I believe those that Nevada plant will be the one that they're going to utilize for the U.S. market.
19: So if the U.S. is producing its more of its own storage, how does that change the trend of people moving away or not being all that enamored of EVs? Because this is a domestic market that is really likes the gas-guzzling SUVs better, and the automakers have moved in that direction and leaned into that, really.
18: Mm-hmm. So, I mean, I mainly cover energy storage, so I can mainly talk about those topics. But I think in general,
19: sure.
18: Like, we're seeing like huge transition to the energy storage market. So I think some of the Korean battery manufacturers that I mentioned, they're actually retrofitting the EV batteries plants for energy storage. So I think that's how, kind of going back to your original question, but I think that's how they can like quickly ramp up the domestic manufacturing capacity for energy storage in the U.S.
2: So here in the U.S., what is the time frame associated with like really getting to some decent volume here? Because it just seems like it's the policy kind of waxes and wanes here a little bit. Mm-hmm. How do you guys think about that?
18: Yeah, so I think for now, we're expecting domestic manufacturing capacity for battery cells, specifically for energy storage, to keep growing through like 2030. So I think in our forecast, we're expecting about 125 gigawatt hours of battery cells for energy storage to be available in the U.S., and we expect that should be sufficient to support kind of demand for the U.S. like energy storage installations.
19: All right, Ishu, thank you so much. Ishu Kikuma is our Bloomberg NEF Energy Storage Analyst joining us to talk about how U.S. policy is a big reason why local battery storage manufacturing is starting to ramp up. This is Bloomberg.
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19: 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All right, joining us this morning for our private market segment is Brian Klinczyk. He is Global Head of Strategy and Research at LaSalle, and he joins us right now from Chicago. Brian, great to speak with you. Talk about the private credit industry and how much stress there is. There are a lot of headlines that make it seem and feel like we're at some kind of turning point, but what are you seeing?
20: I think it's really important to differentiate what's happening in private credit to businesses versus other parts of private credit, in particular real estate. You know, we've had funds, BDCs, limiting how much investors can pull out, increase in payment in kind, that's in lending to businesses. There's real stress there in lending to companies, but real estate is a very different animal. You know, if you look at the data, loans against buildings default about as often as loans to companies, somewhere around 5 to 6% in a state of technical default. But what happens next is night and day. Lenders to real estate get back about 92 cents on the dollar when that happens. Historically versus 60 cents to a company loan. So I think it's very important when you kind of dissect the private credit space to make a differentiation between the simplicity of real estate where your loan is backed by an actual building versus just the cash flows of a company. It is also the kind of broader simplicity of lending, asset-backed lending to income-producing real estate. And that enforceability is a key differentiator within the realm of private credit for real estate.
2: Brian, if I'm going to go develop a building somewhere, where am I going for the funding? Am I going to the bank? Am I going to private credit? A combination of the two? How's a typical deal getting financed these days?
20: Well, what we've generally seen is the taps are on for funding for real estate. All of the kind of sources are active. From banks, CMBS market is back, private debt funds lending into real estate, often with backed by back leverage from banks. So we've seen all the taps are turned on today. A lot of the heat in development today is building data centers. And that's where things do get complex, however. Really large portions of our broader capital markets are in different ways turned on to fund the AI infrastructure. And so While there's a real strong demand for data centers, I think the complexity of what's building there is something to keep an eye on for systemic risks, you know, if the AI story disappoints. And I would put that in contrast to the rest of traditional commercial real estate, where we have simplicity and clarity and lending standards that are generally conservative and can get some decent margins over the base rates.
19: Yeah, data centers definitely feels like it's leading the way in terms of what's happening in the real estate industry overall. You mentioned some of the other areas where, you know, they're starting to see some pickup. Where are we in the data center story? Are we like in the fourth inning? Are we in the seventh inning of it being kind of the leadership role?
20: Yeah, well, when we look at, in our research, the history of what is the leading real estate sector, we find that things can go from very hot to not pretty quickly as stories change. I think the poster child for that is life science. So to make an analogy, life science seemed like endless demand. We were building out vaccines in the early post-COVID recovery, and that sector quickly got overbuilt. Data centers is a different story because the demand story is so positive. That doesn't mean that there aren't risks. And I think, you know, what's so telling about data centers is that we measure data center space, not in space, but in power, in megawatts, in gigawatts. All other forms of commercial real estate, we basically measure in space. And that relationship between the power, which is the scarce thing today, and the output is subject to change with technology, disintermediation of just the amount of power it takes. Maybe disintermediation is the right word. Innovation is the right word. And that, if that story changes, if we can do more compute with the same amount of power, you could see the expectations for that sector take a big downshift in its ability to generate cash flow growth, irrespective of whether data center demand for compute will stay high, which it really should. And our research shows that leadership can rotate between real estate sectors very dynamically. Leading sectors can go to the back of the queue, the become a lagging sector. Lagging sectors can go to the front. We've seen retail, strip retail, become one of the top performing sectors. We're seeing the beginning of an office recovery. And I think all of what this points to is the argument for building diversified exposure to real estate. So not building a single bet, single sector strategy, because your ability to reposition your portfolio as relative value changes is going to lag perceptions in the market. And for data centers, that could come sooner. It could come later. But it's, I think it really speaks to the value and importance of diversification as the key reason to invest in private markets.
2: All right, Brian, thank you so much. Appreciate getting a few minutes of your time. Brian Klingsink, he is Global Head of Strategy and Research, LaSalle, one of the leading real estate companies out there, been there for a long time. They're based in Chicago. Again, the real estate story has just been one of data centers, but there's been a lot of pushback we've been reading about and seen reporting on. People's like, I don't want this in my backyard.
19: But you wonder how much of that's going to last once you get past the midterm elections, too, because I feel like the elected officials are definitely fanning that, too.
2: Yep.
19: And then once they get past November, you know, I'm sure gifts will come in from the industry, and perhaps the tune will change.
2: We'll stay on top of that story, that's for sure. S&P off 25 points, the Dow off 530 points. This is Bloomberg Morning.
0: ABC News, I'm Sherry Preston. First responders who rushed to the World Trade Center on and immediately after September 11th were likely exposed to dangerous toxins that made them sick, and the city knew it. Mayor Zoran Mamdani said that today after the release of 170,000 pages of documents about the air at Ground Zero. John Stewart alongside Mamdani as the release of the documents was announced. He's saying there was poison in the air and on the ground and the windowsills and the air conditioners covering pets and clothes. He also says it stayed there for months and everyone knew it. The sheriff of Miami-Dade County says all five people were killed in the Amazon cargo crash on Sunday were in a cleaning crew van that was hit by the plane in Miami as it skidded off the runway. Harry and Meghan said to have been surprised about that letter that went out yesterday, reiterating they are non-working royals, their security situation still to be determined. This is ABC News.
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24: 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It also gives Amazon the right to acquire as much as $4 billion worth of Qualcomm stock. That has shares of Qualcomm about 5% higher right now, while shares of rival chipmaker Intel are up 9%. That's on reports that it's gearing up to hike prices for its semiconductors. Elsewhere on Wall Street, though, things are not so upbeat. More unrest in the Middle East over the long holiday weekend, sending oil prices higher. And new retaliatory tariffs in Canada on $20 billion worth of imported U.S. goods are increasing worries about inflation going higher, putting pressure on investors. And right now on Wall Street, the Dow is down 1%, the Nasdaq down just a small fraction, the S&P down about 1/3%. Oil is just under $93 a barrel. And because of scorching hot weather in France this past summer, champagne production expected to be cut nearly in half. Tom Busby, Bloomberg Radio.
15: 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Bloomberg's Annika Inimpudi and host Sarah Holder look into the trend of pet owners trying everything from peptide injections to pills to extend the life and wellness of their pets.
25: When Sam Chow started giving rapamycin to his oldest dog, Patriot, he says he noticed a new pep in Patriot's step. But the drug is still being studied. As of now, there are limitations on how it can be produced and marketed for animals.
26: Rapamycin is a pill that is used in humans. It's been used in humans for like a quarter of a century to help the organ transplant process. This is a pill that has then been co-opted by the human biohacking industry, and some people take it to extend their own lifespans. This has now trickled down to pets, and we have people giving their pets rapamycin.
25: Animal medications are regulated by the Food and Drug Administration's Center for Veterinary Medicine, and rapamycin isn't FDA approved for pet longevity. The Department of Health and Human Services told us it isn't approved for human longevity either. Canine clinical trials for the drug are underway. But in the meantime, vets are allowed to prescribe it off-label for some animals' conditions. Sam gets rapamycin through a telehealth company called Dutch, which connects pet owners with vets who prescribe the treatment virtually. Annika spoke to another doctor who brands himself as the longevity vet.
26: His name is Dr. Kevin Toman. He's somebody who prescribes rapamycin in an off-label capacity, basically, for senior or aging dogs and cats.
15: That's what's on a recent edition of the Big Take podcast. 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
6: Yeah, it's 11:40 on Wall Street. We do check markets all day long here at Bloomberg. We've got NASDAQ, the NASDAQ 100 index holding on to a gain up 0.1%, but the NASDAQ composite index heading the other direction down 0.1%. S&P 500 index has a baseline down 28 right now, 76.90, drop there of 0.4%. We are seeing an advance in oil prices. That is sending stocks lower. It's also fueling concerns about higher rates only days ahead of key inflation data and, of course, a Fed meeting. So the S&P down 28 now to 76.90, a drop there of just about 0.4%. Dow Industrials down 1.1%, lower by 582 points. The two-year, 4.38%, with the 10-year, 4.78%. We do see spot gold, little change, down 0.1%, 43.97 the ounce. But oil, the big story, 92.38 now on WTI. It is up 1%. Barrel of Brent at 97.47, up by about 0.5%. As for risks to the market, Stuart Keiser is head of U.S. equity trading at Citigroup Global Markets. He was a guest this morning on Bloomberg Surveillance.
1: I think yields are a risk. We're seeing this morning, you know, the Houthis attacking Saudi oil infrastructure. You're getting oil back towards $100. So higher yields, higher oil, those are two huge risks to the market. And I think those are persistent.
6: Indeed, the 10-year, 4.78%, and West Texas Intermediate Crude, 92.40, up now by 1%. Qualcomm says it has signed up Amazon as a data center chip customer in a deal that will span multiple generations and gives Amazon the right to acquire as much as $4 billion in shares. Amazon down 0.5%, but look at Qualcomm, up now by 4.7%, certainly lifting the socks. Socks, by the way, up by 2.4%. Scarlett and Paul. That's a Bloomberg Business Flash.
2: Charlie Pellett, thank you so much. We appreciate that. Charlie Pellett with that Bloomberg Business Flash. Scarlett Fu and Paul Sweeney live here in our Bloomberg Interactive Broker Studio, streaming live on YouTube as well. I've been reading some version of this very frequently over the last several days. Now in its seventh month, the Iran war remains largely stalemated with no resolution in sight. That is grim, but that seems to be the situation here. Let's talk to an expert in this field, Mona Yacobian. She is director and senior advisor, the Middle East program at the Center for Strategic and International Studies down there in Washington, D.C. Mona, it certainly feels like a stalemate, and I don't think that's where anybody wants to be at this point. Any idea how this might play out? Does either side have an incentive to end this thing?
7: Well, Paul, interestingly, on one level, both sides have an incentive to end it because there is really significant economic pain certainly being felt in Iran. But even as your business update just noted, we're seeing oil prices go back up again. Real concerns about impacts on global energy markets and supply chains as the Strait of Hormuz remains, for the most part, pretty much closed. Unfortunately, those incentives to bring this to an end are really being outplayed by a tendency toward not only stalemate, but I would argue escalation. And I think that's the bigger concern now in the immediate to short term, is that we could see another spike in escalation, perhaps from the Iranians who are pushing back on some of the economic pressure tactics of the U.S., perhaps by the U.S. to keep Iran in check. But either way, unfortunately, no short-term resolution is in sight.
19: So if we see escalation, how is that going to show up for investors? Is it simply going to be oil prices continuing to move up? We've already seen Brent approach $100 a barrel today, WTI right now in the low 90s.
7: I think that's exactly what we're going to see. And I should note that we're also seeing escalation elsewhere in the region, most notably in and around the Red Sea. I think part of the escalation or the rise in oil prices today was in direct response to new Houthi attacks on southern Saudi Arabia, going after energy infrastructure there. Remember, the Red Sea was really a key outlet, a key place to kind of work around the blocked Strait of Hormuz. If that, too, becomes impeded, I think we could see significant jump in oil prices.
2: Mona, a lot of folks at the beginning of this war were saying, you know, don't worry. After a few weeks or maybe a couple of months, President Trump will lose interest in this war, find a new shiny object to focus on and just declare victory and move on. That hasn't happened. How do you think he's viewing this situation right now?
7: I think the president has to be frustrated. What he had in mind is, as you know, would be relatively easy, kind of adventurous, I think he's called it sometimes in Iran, has turned out to be far more complex. The problem with conflict is that it assumes dynamics of its own. And that's exactly what we're seeing play out now. This conflict with Iran has evolved in all kinds of ways that unfortunately neither President Trump, really, nor any key stakeholder has the ability to control fully. And so that's why we're seeing that we are, as noted, now well into the seventh month of this conflict, and there are no easy options out of it, no easy off-ramps at this point.
19: What kind of role do you see Israel or the Gulf countries playing in worsening the conflict or perhaps helping to nudge things towards a resolution?
7: So Israel and the Gulf countries, their objectives are really, in a way, almost diametrically opposed. Israel remains very much bent on this idea of regime change in Iran. Prime Minister Netanyahu doubled down on that point very recently. And so from the Israelis' perspective, a continuation of conflict, continuing to go after the regime in Iran, is in their interests. The Gulf, by contrast, is looking for exactly the opposite. They are pushing as hard as they can to de-escalate this conflict, which has really struck at the lifeblood of their economies. And so they are doing everything they can to try to de-escalate.
2: The U.S. strategy right now appears to be focused on using economic pressure. And Mona, I'm old enough to remember very well 1979, and we've had the U.S. and other Western nations has had some form of sanctions on this country since then, and it doesn't seem to be working. Any reason to believe this time's different?
7: You know, Paul, unfortunately, it's hard to see how economic pressure is going to really shift the calculus of Iran. As I noted at the outset, they're absolutely paying a huge price, the regime in Iran, but it's really the Iranian people that are paying the biggest price. And if anything, what we've seen, as you've noted in the past, is that economic pressure does not shift Iran's calculus. On the contrary, I think what we're seeing is that the regime is even more entrenched in its position, and it may well respond militarily to U.S. economic pressure. For Iran, economic pressure is really, in their view, the same as fighting a war. It's all on the same continuum. And so at this point, it's very hard to see how this strategy of economic pressure and coercion is going to yield anything but the same result, which is an entrenched Iran.
19: An entrenched Iran, what could happen for Iran to make any kind of compromise when it comes to its nuclear program, you know, give any ground on that?
7: But what we've seen in the past, which is when the JCPOA was negotiated, is that Iran could be amenable to restrictions on its nuclear program, but it would demand economic concessions, sanctions relief. That was the primary formula of the JCPOA that was negotiated under the Obama presidency. I think the question now, though, is with such an enormous chasm of distrust that divides Iran and the United States, is there the possibility to negotiate something on Iran's nuclear program? And what does that look like? What kinds of concessions would the U.S. be willing to give in terms of sanctions relief? And what will Iran be willing to do? Will it be willing to go to zero enrichment, for example? Hard to know.
2: Mona, thank you so much for joining us. Really appreciate your perspective. 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
19: Well, that was sobering.
2: Studies. 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Weren't people telling us we weren't going to do that stuff anymore?
19: Yeah, that was part of the platform of the candidate and then President Trump.
2: 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They got to figure something out on both sides, too. That's for sure. S&P down 27 points. This is Bloomberg. Good morning.
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24: This is a Bloomberg Money Minute. Smartphone chip maker Qualcomm signing up Amazon.com as a data center chip customer in a massive deal set to span multiple generations. It also gives Amazon the right to acquire as much as $4 billion worth of Qualcomm stock. That has shares of Qualcomm about 5% higher right now, while shares of rival chipmaker Intel are up 9%. That's on reports that it's gearing up to hike prices for its semiconductors. Elsewhere on Wall Street, though, things are not so upbeat. More unrest in the Middle East over the long holiday weekend, sending oil prices higher. And new retaliatory tariffs in Canada on $20 billion worth of imported U.S. goods are increasing worries about inflation going higher, putting pressure on investors. And right now on Wall Street, the Dow is down 1%, the Nasdaq down just a small fraction, the S&P down about 1/3%. Oil is just under $93 a barrel. And because of scorching hot weather in France this past summer, champagne production expected to be cut nearly in half. 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
2: 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Here's the first story I read when I got in the car at 4:40 a.m. this morning. It's about Millennium, the big hedge fund. I thought they were big. I had no idea how big Izzy and his folks are there at Millennium. Nearing $100 billion in assets under management just blew me away. That's the subject of our big take story on the Bloomberg Triple. You know how we love the big take stories. They got a green bee, which I think is important for the reporters on the story. I like to call that out. Hema Parmar joins us here. She co-wrote this with Catherine Burton. Hema, talk to us about Millennium Management, one of the biggest, or I think the biggest hedge fund out there in the world. What did your reporting discover? It's big.
3: It's huge. It's swelled in size as the industry has as well. And now they're at $97 billion, making it the world's second biggest hedge fund. They're close to topping $100 billion soon enough. There's no plans to slow down. He's raising $22 billion. On top of that, he's planning to potentially, in talks, to raise another $3 billion for an illiquid credit fund. There's a lot happening. Soon enough, within a few years, it wouldn't be a surprise for Millennium to run more than $130 billion.
2: It's extraordinary. I mean, a lot of managers will tell you, yeah, I'm capping the size of my book because I can't generate the returns with more capital. There's only so many names out there. How does Mr. Englander, known on the street as Izzy, how does he kind of deal with that? How does he set up his firm?
3: Yes. So this idea of being capacity constrained, where you get so big that it now impedes returns, this has been felt a number of hedge funds. It's something that we see across the space. A lot of other multi-strats have either capped their size, or some firms have given money back. Bridgewater, which was the world's biggest hedge fund for a long time, they had their performance curbed because they grew too big and had to shrink their pure alpha fund so that it can get back on track. What Izzy's done with his firm is managed to avoid this capacity constraint problem. And the way he's done that is by having his fund do so many different types of strategies, by spawning this movement to invest in outside hedge funds. So now they invest, a hedge fund investing in another hedge fund. Yep. And now they're even plugging in full businesses like Bobby Jane's Jane Capital, which has 7 business lines and 400 staff of its own, to really spread out all the investments across different things. And so they've built this kind of new, more complicated model to be market neutral, but to have a ton of money and a ton of things invested across all these little siloed pods that trade independently.
2: Wow. Now, Izzy Englander, the founder of this firm, he's 77 years old. Has he discussed succession planning at all?
3: Yes. So the firm recently, I think last year or so, sold an equity stake. It was the first time that Izzy had given up some of his equity stake. He was basically a full owner of the firm and sold about 15% of it. This was part one of many things the firm has done to be more institutional, so that when Izzy steps back or as he ages, the firm can still continue. And we see that through the creation of an office of the CIO, which, as this group, they make decisions for the firm. And you see that the firm in general is no longer a smaller pod shop, right? They are this now big institution in the industry. You see that with the size, you see that with the way the firm is run, you see that with the new things they're doing. And so the firm should live on beyond Izzy's participation in the firm. And that's the whole goal, that it sustains.
2: You know, back in my day, so let's call it late 90s, early 2000s, it wasn't that uncommon for somebody to have a good 3-4 year run on the city currency desk or the Morgan Stanley bond desk and go out and raise $1 billion or $2 billion and start their own hedge fund. Does that still happen in a world where Millennium has $100 billion in assets under management?
3: It's a lot harder. I mean, it's been hard to launch a hedge fund for years. And you see some people like Bobby Jane raise $5 billion for his hedge fund. Yep. Even he had his own struggles. What you're seeing now is a PM have to think about, do I start my own firm, have my name on the shop, raise money independently and try to make it? Or do I now take this other door, which is potentially allow myself to take money from Millennium, be an external pod? And so

0: some cases you do get your own name on the door, right? And mm-hmm. you are allowed to take on outside capital as well.
1: Really?
0: Sometimes Millennium will demand exclusivity. And then you are faced with those same risk constraints that Izzy's famous for.
1: One of the greatest business models on Global Wall Street is 2 and 20. You get 2% fee on mm-hmm. assets under management. You get 20% of the upside. If I do the math for Mr. Inglinger, $100 billion, that's $2 billion a year of just management fees. That is extraordinary.
0: It's extraordinary. And then when you think about multi-strats, they have pass-through fees. So they make the investor, the LP, pay for basically the cost of running the firm. It could be the terminal costs, the PM salaries, which are so expensive, mm-hmm. The costs of desks and chairs and tables, printer paper.
1: Wow.
0: You can really pass through so many of those expenses onto the investor. And look, investors really care about the net return. So yep. Izzy has a track record of producing annual returns of at least 10%. And that's what the goal is. But the expenses on top of that are pretty incredible. The 10% return typically is net of fees. So they would have had to have done 20% or more.
1: Interesting. Well, you know, having been on a million Bloomberg terminal sales calls, every client complains about the cost, but they're not going to give up the Bloomberg terminal because it is central to what they do. Hema Palmer, thank you so much. We appreciate it. Great, great story, folks. It's a big take story on the Bloomberg terminal. You can get that on the terminal or on Bloomberg.com/a big take. Gets the green B. It's got a lot of cool stuff, a lot of cool reporting, as all the big takes seem to have. That's why we love the big take stories. S&P down 29 points, 0.4%. Dow down 500, almost 600. And the Nasdaq's down 33. We're going to have more coming up. 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Good morning.
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4: From ABC News, I'm Chuck Sievertson. New York City releasing hundreds of thousands of pages of documents that reveal what city government knew and when about the toxic smoke and air pollution levels near Ground Zero after 9/11. Mayor Zoran Mondani says the city is opening up a free portal for anyone to access, so those with 9/11 related illnesses can use the info to get the health care they need.
5: Now, close to 25 years later, more people have died from 9/11 related illnesses than were killed on the day itself. It would be one thing if government had stood alongside survivors and provided them with everything they needed at every step of the way. And yet we know that could not be further from what actually happened.
4: Documents were stored in boxes in a city office only discovered last year, say city officials. An expensive response to President Trump's tariffs on Canadian imports. ABC's Rachel Scott at the White House.
6: Canada now moving forward with those retaliatory tariffs on about $20 billion of American goods. These are now in effect, and they do impact about 700 American products, everything from steel to aluminum to cheese. Canadian Prime Minister Mark Carney vowed to match President Trump's tariffs dollar for dollar, and he is defined. In a statement over the weekend, he writes, Canada is growing stronger and less dependent on any single partner.
4: The lawyer for Lindsay Clancy, the Massachusetts mother whose trial in the killing of her three children ended in a mistrial, Kevin Reddington telling ABC News this morning.
7: Perhaps Donald Trump, who felt compelled to speak out about this case, may very well, Mr. President, I would hope that you would consider this young lady, the type of person she is, what she's been through, and consider a pardon.
4: But Trump can't. Says ABC News legal contributor Brian Buckmeyer.
8: It doesn't make a lot of sense to me, just from a structural implication, that the president can pardon federal crimes, not state crimes.
4: And oil prices have been rising today. 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
9: Frontal boundary will continue to produce problems for folks trying to travel to and from some of the major cities in the western Great Lakes. Again, we'll have showers and thunderstorms. Only 82 this afternoon in Minneapolis. Watch for delays. Milwaukee will see travel conditions going downhill this afternoon due to scattered showers and thunderstorms. The temperatures in Milwaukee are probably going to be around 88 until the storms get there. Kansas City may be another spot where travel problems start to develop, but it wouldn't be until late this afternoon or this evening. Temperatures in Kansas City are going to be up around 92. We'll have problems this afternoon with scattered showers and thunderstorms in Denver. Temperatures are near 87. The Miami-Fort Lauderdale area, watch for a few delays this afternoon due to showers and thunderstorms near 90. There could be problems getting in and out of Tampa this afternoon due to showers and thunderstorms, 89. I'm Rob Carolyn, and that's your Bloomberg Travelers Forecast. 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
4: At least three people killed in Kyiv after Russia resumed its attacks on Ukraine's capital city. Today's attack comes after U.S. diplomats Steve Witkoff and Jared Kushner reported progress toward a peace deal. According to just released scores, American teenagers are falling behind in reading. ABC's Elizabeth Schulze.
10: The organization that runs the test points to phones and social media. It found nearly one in three students was distracted by devices in class. And those students who were distracted scored the equivalent of three quarters of a school year behind the others. Students who spent more than 1 hour a day on social media also scored lower. And then there are the computers that schools handed out during the pandemic. A review of nearly 400 studies found students understand less when they read on a screen than on paper.
4: U.S. reading scores fell 14 points since the last test in 2022. As National Suicide Prevention Month shines a light on mental health, military veterans remain among those hardest hit. Raul Andrews heads the philanthropic arm of the American Psychiatric Association and says it isn't lack of services, but lack of awareness contributing to those numbers.
11: Let's create a baseline where if asking for help is seen as a sign of strength, not as a sign of weakness, and let's be ready to help if the veterans tell us they need it.
4: If you or someone you know is struggling with thoughts of suicide, you can call 988. Chuck Sievertson, ABC News.
2: Live from Washington, D.C., this is Balance of Power with Joe Matthew and Kaylee Lines.
12: Summer may be over, but the trade war between the U.S. and Canada most certainly is not. Welcome to Balance of Power. I'm Kaylee Lines in Washington as we return from the Labor Day holiday to the implementation of retaliatory tariffs from Canada on billions of dollars worth of U.S. goods. We'll have the details this hour from Bloomberg's Jeff Mason and Laura Dillon Kahn. Plus, after U.S. Envoy Steve Witkoff and Jared Kushner make tracks to Moscow and Kyiv for talks to end the war between Russia and Ukraine, they appear to have little to show for it. We'll have more with Bloomberg's Wendy Benjaminson. And of course, we can't go without talking about the Republican midterm convention, which kicks off in Dallas tomorrow. We'll get into that with our political panel. But first, we begin, as always, with a check on the markets as we kick off this truncated trading week. And for that, we turn to Charlie Pellett in New York. Hey, Charlie.
13: Hi. Thank you very much, Kaylee Lines. Happy Tuesday. Back to work Tuesday. Not so happy for the bulls today. Stocks lower across the board. We are seeing an advance in oil prices. That is sending most stocks lower, fueling concerns about higher rates only days ahead of key inflation data. PPI and CPI both coming up this week ahead of a Fed meeting next week. Here's where we stand. S&P down 25 right now, 76.92, drop there of 0.3%. The Dow is down 563, down 1.1%. NASDAQ down less than 0.1%, off session lows. The NASDAQ 100 index actually turning around, up by 0.2%. The stocks, though, surging 2.3%. That is the Philadelphia Stock Exchange's semiconductor index. The 2-year, 4.39%. The 10-year, 4.79%, and the 30-year, 5.24%. Gold is down $10 the ounce to $43.93, drop there of 0.2%. West Texas Intermediate crude oil, $92.20 a barrel. WTI up 0.8%. Brent crude, $97.32 the barrel, up 0.3%. And Bitcoin down 0.5%. Bitcoin now at $78,815. Wall Street looking ahead to next week's Fed meeting, with the Fed's next rate move hinging on this week's inflation data. Stephen Stanley is chief economist at Santander U.S. Capital Markets and on surveillance this morning. He was asked if there is a rate hike, how will that play out with Fed Chair Kevin Warsh and the White House?
14: I always assumed the relationship between the White House and Chairman Warsh would be better than the relationship was between the White House and Chairman Powell, partly because Warsh and Trump have some degree of a relationship. And I thought that Warsh would probably get a bit of a honeymoon period. We'll see if that honeymoon period ends next Wednesday.
13: Santander's Stephen Stanley. We mentioned the surge in oil today. WTI 92.14 a barrel. Oil majors are advancing. ExxonMobil up 0.1%. Chevron up 1.1%. ConocoPhillips up by just about 0.7%. Recapping, stocks lower. S&P down 0.4%. 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I'm Charlie Pellett. Back, Kaylee. Lines is a Bloomberg Business Flash.
12: All right, Charlie Pellett, thank you very much. Charlie, myself, everyone here in Washington, everywhere, back from the long holiday weekend. Summer is definitely over. The traffic in Washington was abysmal this morning, which means everybody is indeed coming back to work after their various summer vacations. Of course, it was also a busy working weekend for U.S. Envoy Steve Witkoff and Jared Kushner, who made tracks to both Moscow and Kyiv for talks with the Kremlin and Ukrainian President Volodymyr Zelensky's government in a bid to bring us closer to the end of a war that has gone on for more than 4.5 years now. They don't appear to have much progress to show for it, though we did hear, of course, that the aim was really to take a step forward, and that step forward began first in Moscow, as was described by Steve Witkoff on Sunday.
15: We came to see President Putin first. We needed to hear where he stood. We had good, concrete conversation with him, which we advised President Zelensky and his team about. Both sides have to come to a resolution here. And my job and Jared's job together is to bring the parties together, to narrow the issues between them, to create good communication channels. And hopefully we began that process constructively in the last 48 hours.
12: So that's the readoff from the envoy's side. Ukrainian President Volodymyr Zelensky, in a call briefing the press, said that Witkoff and Kushner did bring several ideas on next steps toward peace, but suggested that there needs to be more work on them behind the scenes before those ideas should be made public. He also said that he hopes that meetings between U.S. officials and himself and President Trump will happen as soon as the second half of this month. He said they're being discussed and tentatively scheduled. Trump, meanwhile, apparently spoke with Russia's Vladimir Putin by phone today, at least according to the Kremlin. So there is a lot to consider here. And we turn now to get the details to Bloomberg's Wendy Benjaminson, who as of today is our team leader for national security here at Bloomberg and is here with us in our Washington, D.C. studio. So first of all, Wendy, congrats on the new gig.
16: Thank you, Kelly.
12: And what a time to be taking over our national security coverage, because there's obviously this. I want to talk to you about Iran as well, with more escalation over the weekend. But first, on this war between Russia and Ukraine, do we have any sense as to whether or not Witkoff and Kushner were able to extract any tangible steps toward peace this weekend?
16: It sure doesn't sound like it from our reporting, Kaylee. We have some stories out of Europe this morning that say that, you know, Putin is really sort of expecting Ukraine to hunker down for a tough winter, that he is going to continue to fight this war and to be aggressive. There was a 3-day ceasefire while Witkoff and Kushner were in town, were in Moscow. But that's it. He is these couple of good ideas that the two envoys brought and then brought to Moscow don't seem to have gone anywhere. And then they're going to present whatever Putin said to them in these trilateral meetings that are happening. There are talks going on at the national security chief level, but as far as Putin is concerned, his end game is to at least have Donetsk, the eastern part of Ukraine, and he's just not going to stop until he gets it, it looks like.
12: Well, so if that's the case, can even trilateral negotiations necessarily get that if Ukraine has still doubled down on not wanting to cede territory? Or are they still suggesting that, or have they indicated they are willing to make those kind of concessions?
16: Not at all. He has not indicated in any way publicly, at least Zelensky, that he is ready to give up 1 acre of land. Mm-hmm. So that this just seems to be like it's going to slog on and on and on. I think this renewed push is, of course, that the U.S. sort of looked the other way. We're going to talk about Iran and look the other way toward Iran beginning in February, and the war just continued, and the Europeans want to buy Patriot missiles from the U.S. to give to Ukraine. On the other hand, we, the U.S., may have a shortage of those munitions and may not be willing to give them. So I think that might have been one of the impetus to get some peace talks going, although they don't look like they're going to go anywhere.
12: Well, so this prospect of talks at the latter half of this month, really in just a couple of weeks, have we gotten any suggestion from the White House side of things, or the Kremlin for that matter, that they would be willing to engage in that in such a short while?
16: Not really. I mean, what we've heard is that Zelensky has said, yeah, they brought a couple of good ideas. Mm-hmm. He didn't seem all that enthused about them. He did say he wants to talk, though. I mean, clearly he wants this over, and I'm pretty sure Putin wants this over, too. There was some reporting in the last few days that he's thinking about restarting a draft to conscript, you know, more soldiers. So he's, it's clearly costing Russia a lot. He has his own midterms coming up. The Duma elections are coming up. And he wants to project strength there. So caving to the United States and Zelensky right now wouldn't be a great political look. And yet Trump, have facing his own midterms, remember, promised that this war would be over on January 21st of 2025.
17: Yeah, and here we are more than a year and a half later. He wants this war over. He clearly wants the war with Iran to be over as well. He has at times declared that the war has already won.
16: Interestingly, so did W. Bush.
17: Well, yes, very good point. Interestingly, on True Social, though, within the last 24 hours or so, Wendy, he took to True Social to say oil prices will drop precipitously like everything else is dropping when we win the war with Iran. So I guess we haven't won it yet. Perhaps that also is evidenced by the fact that you saw strikes again over the weekend. Tanker for tanker, apparently, is what we're in now.
16: That is what the Iranians are saying now, is that if you strike us, we're going to strike you back. And, of course, what the last attacks have been either to slow Iranian oil-laden ships out of the Strait of Hormuz, to encourage and to protect ships that are not from Iran, that are also trying to get through the strait on the Omani side, the side that is not as dangerous. But yeah, I mean, victory seems to be in the eye of the beholder, and that eye keeps changing in terms of Trump. One day we've won, the next day we're going to win, the next day he's going to destroy their civilization. He really seems to be, you know, hoping this economic sanctions regime works, and yet also bombing them. I don't think he honestly knows how to get out of this.
17: Well, on the economic sanctions regime, it's been now, what, over 2 weeks. It was 2 Mondays ago that Scott Bessent announced Operation Economic Outcast. What do we really have to show for it in terms of the amount of entities that have been sanctioned at scale?
16: Yeah, I've been thinking that Bessent's press people might have advised him to sort of tone down the rhetoric, because remember, he set expectations to Iran, to the rest of the world, to the markets, that that this would be economic D-Day, that this would be financial violence. And so far, a couple of branches of an Egyptian bank in the UAE have been sanctioned. Today, there were sanctions announced against a number of airline manufacturers or airline parts things. That apparently is intended to make it even harder for Iran's main airline, Mahan, which many people haven't heard of in the West because it hasn't been flying to the West since the revolution in 1979. Mm-hmm. And so the idea is that it'll help cripple Mahan Airlines even further. But this is not the sort of world shutdown toward Iran that I think Bessent was expecting, or at least that Bessent promised, mostly because the rest of the world says, yeah, okay, you go ahead, but we're fine. And the only way to hurt them is to impose strong sanctions on China,
17: which we have not seen.
16: Which we have not seen, and I don't think the U.S. is going to do, especially not before Trump meets with Xi in September.
17: Well, I was going to say, how much of the calculus around that could change post-September 24th, after Xi's visit and state dinner at the White House is concluded?
16: Right, it could, although Trump likes to be friends with these with these leaders, like Putin, like Xi, like, you know, Erdogan and other people, and he may not want to hurt his friend, Xi.
17: Yeah, he has consistently commented on their good relationship. Of course, Secretary Bessent has also talked about how if he were to just go after China, that he could really disrupt the global economic order and the financial system, which I guess has to factor in as well. If what we're talking about here is the U.S., the largest economy, going after the second largest economy, that potentially could exacerbate some of the economic headwinds that are already creating a political problem for the president ahead of the midterms.
16: Absolutely. That's the other thing he's got to weigh, Kelly. It's an excellent point, is that he could sanction China, and then we'll have inflation, crazy inflation, right around the time of the midterms. So it just doesn't make any sense to do it before at least November.
17: All right. Well, the midterms are approaching very quickly. We're 56 days out as Wendy and I have this conversation. Again, our new team leader for national security here in Washington, Wendy Benjaminson, looking forward to your continued coverage of this as both of these conflicts go on with, as we've discussed, no clear end in sight. There's also no clear end in sight to the trade war between the U.S. and Canada.
12: Canada slapping retaliatory tariffs on billions of dollars worth of U.S. goods today, as they promised they would. The question now is if and when the Trump administration responds, and targeting what? The president making a lot of noise about Bombardier, the Canadian aircraft company today. We'll get into that with Jeff Mason and Laura Dillon Kane up next on Bloomberg. 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
24: What I think is the more important, and I really think it's a two-part question. What I think the more important part to that question is if they hike interest rates, how many do they go? Like how many times do they hike interest rates going forward? In other words, if they hike next week, does that start a campaign of 4 to 6 rate hikes going forward? Is this the signaling event that we're going to have a rate hiking cycle in front of us to try to slow down demand in the economy and bring inflation lower? Or is it a signal that, well, this is just a fine tuning. Policy rates are 3.5%. That may be too low. Maybe we'll hike 1 or 2 times and that's it. Well, the market's already priced for that. So if that's the signaling that comes out of the Fed meeting next week, then it's not a negative for riskier assets like equities or even credit spreads. In fact, it could stabilize long-term bond yields a bit more and keep them, you know, relatively steady because it addresses the inflation concern risk.
1: One could argue that the Fed really has a decent argument to do nothing next week. I mean, the market's already done a lot of the heavy lifting for it. Maybe just sit on the sidelines and maybe see how inflation plays out over the coming periods.
24: Yeah, I think that's really the way that I would think about it. I would think about this as a signaling type of a meeting, meaning that if they hike interest rates 25 basis points, the markets have already priced that in, right? So that's not really a big deal.
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13: It's 12:21 on Wall Street. We do check markets all day long here at Bloomberg. Stocks lower. NASDAQ 100 index, though, does remain higher, barely up by under 0.1%. We're seeing an advance in oil prices. That is sending stocks lower because it's fueling concerns about higher interest rates. Only days ahead of key inflation data. Friday, we get the CPI report. Certainly going to be a factor at next week's Fed meeting. S&P right now down 31 to 76.87. For the S&P, a drop now of 0.4%, with the Dow down 596 on the Dow, a drop there of 1.1%, NASDAQ down 0.2%, and again, the NASDAQ 100 index up by about 0.1%. The SOX, the Philadelphia Stock Exchange Semiconductor Index, up 1.9%, the 2-year, 4.39%, the 10-year, 4.79%, and the 30-year, 5.25%. Gold down 0.3%, $43.91 the ounce. West Texas Intermediate crude up almost 1% now, $92.32 a barrel. Brent, $97.43 up 0.4%. And Bitcoin below 79,000 now at 78,641. Bitcoin down 0.7%. All eyes going to be on Cupertino tomorrow when Apple is poised to unveil its first foldable phone. The device represents the biggest single design change in nearly 20 years for the iPhone, which does account for roughly half of Apple's sales. Bloomberg's Mark Gurman reports it's an effort that has been a decade in the making. Apple shares down now by 1.3%. Recapping, oil higher, stocks lower, S&P down now by 0.4%. For on-demand news 24 hours a day, subscribe to Bloomberg News now wherever you get your podcast. I'm Charlie Pellett. Kaylee Lines, that is a Bloomberg Business Flash.
17: All right, Charlie Pellett with the trading on this Tuesday, September 8th. Thank you very much, Charlie. Of course, we've had this date circled on the calendar for a number of weeks now, as this was the date that Canada said it would impose retaliatory tariffs on a number of U.S. goods, billions of dollars worth in retaliation, of course, for the U.S. slapping billions of dollars of Canadian goods with tariffs of its own. So we knew this was happening. Today it becomes official. Yes, Mark Carney, the Prime Minister, went ahead and did it for steel, for example. You could see a tariff of as high as 50%. Consumer goods ranging from motorcycles to cosmetics to cheese also impacted here. And again, all of this was planned. It was forecast. Mark Carney even had a pre-recorded video ready to go detailing this and the why. Listen.
0: Canada has consistently proposed long-term partnerships. Well, the U.S. has too often demanded short-term transactions. At the 11th hour, they were still pursuing restrictions on our ability to protect and promote the French language and our culture. They wanted a say in our future trade agreements with other countries. And they were offering terms that would, over time, undermine some of the most important industries in our country.
17: So let's get more on this now as we turn live to our Toronto Bureau, where we find Bloomberg News senior editor Laura Dillon Kane. Laura, thank you for joining us. So when we consider the notion that there was this idea that, okay, August 18th was when the initial deadline passed, everything fell apart, but there was some time in between August 18th and September 8th that maybe these two sides were going to be able to work it out. Clearly that has not happened as Canada went ahead today. Do we have a sense of how much further Mark Carney would be prepared to go?
5: Well, we know that Mark Carney doesn't actually like retaliatory tariffs. He removed many of Justin Trudeau, his predecessor's tariffs, about a year ago, as he hoped that that would be kind of an olive branch toward the Trump administration, toward hopefully reaching a deal. And he also knows that tariffs ultimately hurt the consumers in the country that's applying them, so, and businesses as well, of course. So he's not actually keen to take this step, and he said as much in that video address, saying he doesn't want to escalate this trade war, but he does believe they're necessary to protect those Canadian businesses and consumers that are now going to be hurt by the U.S. tariffs. So I wouldn't say that more retaliatory tariffs are on the near-term horizon, but it doesn't seem that the two sides are getting any closer. There are no negotiations scheduled. They aren't really speaking to each other. And we've only had an escalating war of words in the recent weeks.
17: Well, so if there are no talks ongoing, do we have a sense of whether or not Canadian officials are seeking those talks and the White House is just not playing ball? Or is it neither side has made any overtures to each other?
5: Well, we know that Mark Carney has said publicly that, you know, he's willing to go back to the table if the U.S. starts showing Canada respect and stops engaging in memes and sort of mockery as a way of engaging with Canada. And that has not happened. So, you know, as recently as yesterday, we had a few Truth Social posts with a significant threat to bar Bombardier jet sales in the U.S., which would be extremely damaging, and another complaint about Canada's currency imbalance with the U.S. So it does not seem that Canada is eager to get back to the table at the moment. That's not really the sense that we're getting. In fact, Mark Carney is planning a very near-term trip to the EU, where Bloomberg reported that Canada and the EU are going to sign a major trade and security and defense partnership. So he's doubling down, as he said this morning, on his economic plan, which is about increasing Canada's free trade partnerships with other countries and reducing its dependence on the U.S.
17: Well, Laura, I'm glad you mentioned the president's threat against Bombardier on Truth Social. I'll just read it to our audience, at least parts of it. He says, no more selling Bombardier in the United States. Their products aren't good enough. Over 50% of their revenue comes from the United States. They live off American buyers, American companies, American airports, and American

0: service. All while Canada blocks our great American banks, companies, and companies throughout the USA. So you mentioned that this would be damaging, and clearly the president gets to that in the notion that half their revenue comes from the United States. Is this, what would the equivalent be in targeting a U.S. company like this for a Canadian company like Bombardier? How significant is it?
1: It is extremely significant. So Bombardier, in fact, does produce parts of its jets in the U.S., so it's not necessarily true that, you know, it just leeches off of U.S. buyers. It actually does produce in the U.S., so that part of it is already false. But Bombardier, it's a massive Canadian company. It's hugely important to the province of Quebec, which is also where much of Carney's political support is based. It would be pretty catastrophic if the president were to proceed. We're still trying to understand how real this threat is and how he would actually impose it, if so. But it is a massive threat against a major Canadian company. We have seen shares of Bombardier fall as much as 7% before paring back some of those losses afterward. So it is, it's a significant escalation. I think again and again we've seen the president ratchet up these threats, and it does seem the U.S. side is essentially hoping that the Canadians will just buckle and come back to the table. But it does need to be understood that Canadians are really backing Carney's approach. They support his decision to walk away from talks. They support his decision to punch back. Our polling suggests that. So, and you know, Trump's threats tend to just like confirm that position among Canadians. So, yeah, Carney has the political support he needs in Canada to endure some economic pain in order to stand up to the U.S. president.
0: All right, Laura Dillon Kane reporting live from Toronto with the Canadian side of the picture. Thank you so much. And as we get the U.S. Trump White House side, we turn now to Jeff Mason, who covers the White House for us. Jeff, Laura was detailing there the impact of the president's threat against Bombardier if he were to follow through on it. Do we have a sense as to whether or not the president is serious about this one?
2: Well, it's hard with President Trump to know entirely, but I think what we have learned over the last year and a half, and certainly during the first term as well, is that you have to take everything he says seriously. So clearly the Canadians are, and clearly traders did too, with that initial 7% drop in Bombardier stock. All of that said, I think the question Laura raised is good. Like, how would he do it? How do you ban something from being sold in the United States that's an aircraft like that? And might I add that are used by Americans and popular for American businessmen and women and companies. And it's an important company, clearly, for Canada, but its product is also used in this country. And I don't know how he would do it.
0: Well, and portions of it are made in this country as well. Remarkable to see both Republican senators from Kansas talking about this. Senator Jerry Moran posting on X, the presence of Bombardier in Wichita supports a local workforce of more than 1,000 employees. He said he reached out to the Trump administration to make sure the president is aware of those significant contributions. Roger Marshall saying, I'm going to fight to keep Bombardier's over 1,200 Kansas jobs. I've already taken that concern inside the Oval Office. Might that inform the president's decision-making as he moves forward here?
2: Well, surely the information from those lawmakers is something that will, I mean, factor in probably with his decision-making. That said, as another sort of stand-back view of the president, he doesn't always take things into account when he tweets, or in this case, posts on Truth Social. So, TBD.
0: Well, he doesn't always take things into account when he speaks publicly either, and he's going to have a lot of chances to do that this week. Both nights of the Republican midterm convention that kicks off tomorrow in Dallas, Jeff, the president will be speaking at his keynote, actually, is Wednesday night, about the same time that the Super Bowl rematch will be taking place. If this is a ratings battle, what does the president realistically need to do to win it on Wednesday?
2: Well, clearly, ratings wasn't at the very top of his mind when they scheduled this, which is unusual because this is a former reality television show host who very often likes to crow about ratings of his speeches. So I'm wondering if he even brings it up over the next few days or not, because certainly going up against the NFL can't be advantageous from a ratings perspective. But from a political perspective, he's looking to gin up support for Republicans, including a very specifically Ken Paxton in Texas, who we also expect to hear from this week, and we expect the president to mention him.
0: Of course, you will be traveling there
2: with
0: the president. I'll see you in Dallas, although you're going to have the better view. You'll actually be in the pool that is with him. He's going on the new Air Force One from Qatar, right, for this trip?
2: I presume so. Okay. They haven't told us specifically which plane it is, but I imagine he'll be going on the new Air Force One.
0: Yeah. Has it been maxed out yet?
2: I don't know the answer to that. Okay.
0: I know it was going to get maxed out.
2: I was on it recently, so they're definitely flying.
0: It's in use.
2: Yeah.
0: Well, I don't know how much speech prep he'll be doing on the plane over. Do we have any indication as to whether or not he is planning to just read a teleprompter speech, or if this will be traditional President Trump or candidate Trump at a rally with those who are most loyal to him, just speaking off the cuff and for untold periods of time?
2: I'm giving you a skeptical look, because what's going through my mind is, does he do speech prep? I mean, and surely he does do some, but, you know, this is President Trump's comfort zone. It is definitely a rally. It is not a State of the Union address. It is a room filled with Republicans, most of whom are pretty big fans of his. Mm-hmm. So no doubt there will be a teleprompter. No doubt there will be a speech that he reads over and prepares. But this is a politician and a man who often goes off script. And particularly in a setting like that, I imagine we'll hear a lot of that.
0: Well, and he's, of course, going to close things out in our final minute as well, Jeff, on Thursday night after J.D. Vance. Is that the sequence that we expect?
2: I haven't seen the exact sequence, but it sounds like maybe J.D. Vance is the keynote, but the president never likes giving somebody else the last word.
0: Right.
2: So my guess is that he'll come in and say something then, too. Either way, it underscores the fact that this convention, in quotation marks, because we have to note that there's no nominating going on.
0: Right.
2: This is just a gathering, really. That they're calling a convention is really all about President Trump.
0: Well, a gathering that Jeff Mason will be covering for us here at Bloomberg. I myself will be heading Dallas later today as well. We'll have it covered for you on Bloomberg Radio, of course, and we'll get more into this with our political panel. John Seaton and Jeannie Shanzana will be with me just ahead on this Tuesday edition on the eve of the first ever Republican midterm convention right here on Balance of Power on Bloomberg.
3: ABC News, I'm Chuck Sievertson. New York City releasing hundreds of thousands of pages of documents about what city government knew and when about the toxic smoke and air pollution levels near Ground Zero after 9/11. Mayor Zoran Mondani says the city is opening up a free portal for anyone to access, so those with 9/11 related illnesses can use the info to get the health care they need. At that news conference, John Stewart, the comedian and 9/11 first responders advocate.
4: It's not just about the past. It's not just about going into the files and relitigating how we all knew what we knew was there. It's about the future.
3: President Trump's tariffs on Canadian imports, Canada slapping tariffs on U.S. goods. Imprisoned former Penn State football coach Jerry Sandusky has withdrawn his appeal in county court to try for a higher court, convicted of 45 counts of child sexual abuse. Hurricane Lowell has weakened, moving away from Hawaii after dumping up to 17 inches of rain. This is ABC News.
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12: This is a Bloomberg Money Minute. A new GLP-1 weight loss drug is making waves. This one is a once-a-day pill. It's made by the Bay Area-based Structure Therapeutics. And tests show it helped patients lose upwards of 16% of their body weight over 16 months. It could become a real rival to Eli Lilly's Zepbound and Novo Nordisk's Ozempic. And one top analyst said this, quote, turns up the heat in the oral obesity race. After more flare-ups overnight in Iran and throughout the Middle East this weekend, oil prices are rising, now above $92 a barrel. And along with an escalating trade war between the U.S. and Canada, stocks are lower. The Dow is down 1%. The Nasdaq, 0.25% lower. The S&P is down almost 0.5%. And shares of Apple are slightly lower, down about 1%. It's preparing to unveil the iPhone 18 lineup tomorrow, along with its first ever foldable phone, its most radical redesign of the iPhone in its 20-year history. Tom Busby, Bloomberg Radio.
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15: What I think is the more important, and I really think it's a two-part question. What I think the more important part to that question is if they hike interest rates, how many do they go? Like how many times do they hike interest rates going forward? In other words, if they hike next week, does that start a campaign of 4 to 6 rate hikes going forward? Is this the signaling event that we're going to have a rate hiking cycle in front of us to try to slow down demand in the economy and bring inflation lower? Or is it a signal that, well, this is just a fine-tuning. Policy rates are 3.5%. That may be too low. Maybe we'll hike 1 or 2 times and that's it. Well, the market's already priced for that. So if that's a signaling that comes out of the Fed meeting next week, then it's not a negative for riskier assets like equities or even credit spreads. In fact, it could stabilize long-term bond yields a bit more and keep them, relatively steady because it addresses the inflation concern risk.
14: One could argue that the Fed really has a decent argument to do nothing next week. I mean, the market's already done a lot of the heavy lifting for it. Maybe just sit on the sidelines and maybe see how inflation plays out over the coming periods.
15: Yeah, I think that's really the way that I would think about it. I would think about this as a signaling type of a meeting, meaning that if they hike interest rates 25 basis points, the markets have already priced that in, right? So that's not really a big deal.
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16: It's 12:40 on Wall Street. We do check markets all day long here at Bloomberg. Stocks lower. The Dow, the S&P, NASDAQ, all in the red. Oil is moving higher. An advance in oil sending stocks lower, fueling concerns about higher rates only days ahead of key inflation data. CPI comes out on Friday. And, of course, we got a Fed meeting next week. S&P down 32 right now to 76.86. That is a drop of 0.4%. Dow Industrial is now lower by 603 points, down 1.1%. NASDAQ down 46 for the NASDAQ Composite Index. Drop there of 0.2%. S&P 500 index off the bottom, but still lower. Again, we have got the SOX advancing. The Philadelphia Stock Exchange Semiconductor Index up 1.6%. All of this with the 2-year, 4.38%. The 10-year, 4.79% now. The 30-year, 5.24%. Gold, meanwhile, down $10 the ounce to $43.94, down 0.2%. West Texas Intermediate crude, $92.13 a barrel. WTI up 0.7%. Barrel of Brent up 0.2%. And Bitcoin just below $79,000, down 0.4%. Now, what about the overall market backdrop? Barbara Reinhardt is Chief Investment Officer for Multi-Asset Strategies and Solutions at Voya Asset Management, and she was a guest this morning on Bloomberg Surveillance.
17: You're at a very dangerous part of the year. September and October are generally weak seasonal parts of the equity market. You've got the midterm elections, you've got the Fed. So there are certainly reasons over the near term to be a little bit concerned. But, I would say the broader overall picture for us over the next 6 to 12 months is positive.
16: Voya's Barbara Reinhardt interviewed on Bloomberg Surveillance. Qualcomm says it has signed up Amazon as a data center chip customer in a deal that will span multiple generations. It also gives Amazon the right to acquire as much as $4 billion in shares. Amazon shares today, right now we're looking at Amazon down 0.5%. Qualcomm, though, up by 3.8%. For on-demand news, 24 hours a day, subscribe to Bloomberg News Now wherever you get your podcast. I'm Charlie Pellett. That Kaylee Lines is a Bloomberg Business Flash.
0: All right, Charlie Pellett watching the markets for us on this first day of the trading week. Thank you so much. Of course, yes, it's a Tuesday that feels a lot like a Monday. So you might be forgiven to forget that it is a primary Tuesday once again in the U.S. Yeah, we're not done with them yet. New Hampshire is holding a primary today, and this actually could be an interesting one. If you've been listening to Joe, Matthew, and myself on Balance of Power at any point over the last many number of months, we've been talking endlessly about how the control of the Senate may come down to just a handful of states. You know them well: Maine, North Carolina, Georgia, Michigan, Iowa, Ohio, Texas, and Alaska. Maybe we should be adding New Hampshire to that list. Or perhaps we could be, depending on the outcome of the primaries tonight in the Senate race to replace outgoing Senator, the Democrat, Jeanne Shaheen. Of course, on the Republican side, there is the Trump-endorsed former senator and well-known name in New Hampshire politics, John Sununu. And on the Democratic side, who's Sununu, not won yet. He's trying to be the winner. Trump has endorsed him. On the Democratic side, Congressman Chris Pappas is trying to be the winner, win his party's nomination, fend off a Democratic socialist opponent, a story we have seen many times so far this cycle. And if they both win, this could potentially be a very close race and potentially an opportunity for Republicans to actually flip a Democratic seat. Of course, whatever happens tonight, the results will be in just before Republicans kick off their first ever midterm convention in Dallas, Texas tomorrow. It's a lot to get into as we turn to our political panel now. Jeanne Shanzano is with me, of course, a Bloomberg politics contributor, Democratic analyst, and democracy visiting fellow at Harvard Kennedy School's Ash Center, alongside Republican strategist John Seaton, founder and CEO of Echo Canyon Consulting. Welcome to you both. John, I'll begin with you. When we look to New Hampshire and the prospects for John Sununu, how formidable of a candidate will he be if he can pull off this primary win tonight?
18: Well, that name is absolutely political royalty in the Granite State, so I think he will be formidable. Granted, it's a tough political environment. All of New England has frankly been trending away from the Republicans over the past couple of cycles, but I'm not sure that Republicans could have had a better recruit for this seat. I think they're very excited about his potential nomination. And on the Democratic side, I think you're hearing some real concerns about whoever emerges from that primary. So I do expect this to be a race that'll tighten and ultimately be part of the final Senate map.
0: Well, Jeanne, are you concerned on the Democratic side that even if Chris Pappas can pull off a victory in the primary, fend off the socialists, that he may struggle against a Sununu?
19: You know, I think it depends, Kayleigh, on what happens tonight. You know, even if Pappas pulls this off, and by the way, the polling, which we all know has been wrong this cycle a number of times, but this polling does show him with a double digit lead over his opponent. This is the last of the great examples that we've been following on the Democratic side in all these primaries between a moderate, as you look at Chris Pappas, and a progressive. And she is still about 13 points down by some estimations. But again, I think it depends. If, you know, she either wins, of course, that would be an enormous upset. If she comes closer than expected, that might be concerning. And Kayleigh, I hope, are you and John as baffled as I am by this New Hampshire primary? It is so late in the cycle for a state that demands to be first in the nation in the presidential cycle. It is about just about the last as it comes to the midterm. So it's sort of an odd positioning there, but I guess they like to be first and last.
0: Yeah, it's a very good point. September 8th is pretty late in the game for primaries, considering we were talking about the early ones back in May. They're about 4 months late on this one. Of course, it's not just the Senate race that we are watching. There's also an interesting congressional race in the first district. It's another political dynasty question. As John was talking about the Sununu name being royalty in New Hampshire, well, I wonder about the Shaheen name as well. Again, the outgoing senator that we're talking about here, whose seat is being vied for, is Jeanne Shaheen, and her daughter, Stephanie Shaheen, is running in the first district, has made been trying to make the case, Jeanne, that this is not simply her being a beneficiary of nepotism and stepping into New Hampshire politics, riding on the coattails of her mom. But is it a little bit of that?
19: Yeah, and obviously no relation to me, Kayleigh. So many people ask, are you related to Jeanne Shaheen? And I am not, not even spelled the same, but it sounds the same. Yeah, you know, Senator Shaheen, who obviously is retiring, hence the open seat we were just talking about, has, you know, is herself part of a political dynasty, as you mentioned, just like the Sununus there in New Hampshire. And she has really been very vocal, as you'd expect, in support of her daughter's race. But I thought one of the most interesting pieces of reporting, and I think this was from Punchbowl is that she called up Vote Vets, who had put in about 2.5, 2.6 million for her daughter's opponent, a Marine veteran, Maura Sullivan. And she complained about that support, but also she complained about the fact that she said they were indicating that the Shaheens in New Hampshire are sort of like the Trumps, which is something I never thought of. And she also complained that the Sullivan may be inflating her resume as it pertains to her role in Obama. So she would be problematic potentially for Democrats in the general election. I don't abide by any of that, but you can see how much she is putting her finger on this thing to help her daughter get over into the general election here, which again is the race in the first district for Chris Pappas' seat that he's vacating.
0: Mm-hmm. Well, if the Shaheens don't want to be compared to the Trump family, could you compare them to the Sununus? Is this name as powerful as the Sununu name in New Hampshire, John?
18: I'm not sure. I mean, you've, and again, I come at it from the Republican side of the aisle, where the Sununu name really, sure. really has been around for a very long time, is extremely well regarded, and they've had a good deal of political success in New Hampshire. So I think that it's, again, a very strong endorsement, and I will certainly join Jeannie in any efforts to push primaries much, much earlier in the year. I think that we can get some bipartisan consensus on that.
0: Yeah, well, I mean, they wanted all the primaries wrapped up before they did this midterm convention. The goal was to basically have all your candidates in line before you all go get together and rally in Dallas, or at least most Republicans. Of course, not all Republicans are planning to attend. A lot of them, especially in some of these swing races, plan to be back home in their districts or in their states, in the case of Susan Collins in Maine. John, I'd love for you to weigh in on what you think Republicans stand to benefit from this convention happening, from going there, from being part of the rally and getting the eyeballs and the hype? Or could this also be at least equally, if not more, about the money that stands to be raised in Dallas over the course of the next few days?
18: There's certainly money to be raised without a doubt. Republicans have actually done very, very well on the fundraising side of the, you know, of things. And so I do think it's much more about kind of building energy, building excitement, continuing to try to grow some momentum as we head into October and November. Again, Election Day is now in a number of states. States have started voting. Early ballots are out. And I think in a midterm race in particular, when turnout is quite a bit lower than in a presidential cycle, the team, the party that can galvanize its supporters, that can turn out its base, that can get less reliable voters to actually mail in their ballots or show up at the polls, that's the party that's going to be successful. So from that standpoint, I think that this convention will really try to galvanize Republican voters, get off the couch, get your ballot in, get to the polls on Election Day, support the president. So I think that that's going to be the main focus here. I think you can hear a lot of that in the speeches. There'll certainly be contrasts with Democratic counterparts, but I think that the real focus here is trying to galvanize Republican voters and make sure that they turn out in November.
0: So trying to get people to turn out, maybe trying to get people to contribute their dollars as well, Jeannie, as we consider the fundraising side of this. And for the national party committees, for the RNC, the NRSC, Republican campaign arm for the House as well, they all have a financial advantage over Democrats already. And I wonder how concerned you are that has the potential to grow if Dallas is successful.
19: Yeah, it is deeply concerning. Republicans have enormous monetary advantage, led, of course, by Trump's MAGA Inc., his super PAC, which is sitting on about $400 million. And we just heard over the weekend that they've started spending about $10 million of that to support Ken Paxton in Texas, where Donald Trump is going to be, and you are going to be, Kaylee, tomorrow. it's a huge problem. On the flip side, one of the things to keep in mind about spending is that the benefits that you get from spending in a campaign diminish the closer you get to the act, at least on advertisements, the closer you get to Election Day. And of course, as John just mentioned, we already have early voting starting. And so, you know, one of the things I think that has frustrated some Republicans is the weight of the Trump super PAC for the spending. And of course, they've only spent, as we know, a very small amount so far. They could spend the rest. But again, they're going to be paying about three times more on television for that spending the closer they get to the election. And also the benefits of that diminish, as some people will have already voted. Some people will all have already made up their minds. So, you know, there is a plus and a minus, but certainly the Democrats.

0: most of money from people who want pictures and, of course, access to these folks.
1: That's a very, very expensive picture. Anyway, you slice it. John, Jeannie raised the $10 million that the MAGA Inc. PAC is shelling out for Ken Paxton in Texas. We've been talking a lot about when and if the president was actually going to direct this PAC to start deploying capital and focusing on races, supporting them financially. What does it say to you that one of the first major commitments is Texas? Is that a testament to the weakness of Ken Paxton as a candidate?
2: Well, I don't think it's a secret that the attorney general is not the strongest fundraiser. And you've seen his campaign coffers kind of dwarfed by James Tallarico. So I think that's been out there for quite some time. And it's also pretty clear that if they want to get to some sort of a parity between the attorney general and Representative Tallarico, outside groups are going to have to come in and be helpful. $10 million ain't what it used to be. I would not be surprised if we see exponentially more spent from outside groups in support of the AG. And I think this race is really just getting started.
1: All right. John Seaton and Jeannie Chanzano, our political panel today. They'll be back with me for more in the second hour of Balance of Power. I just want to double down on the numbers that Jeannie mentioned, as reported by Punchbowl News today. Trump will appear at an RNC roundtable tomorrow, Wednesday. The get-in-the-door price is $250,000. Then if you want a picture with him, you got to pay $88,600 on top of that. J.D. Vance is apparently a cheaper date. The roundtable for the VP, $75,000 per person. A photo, $35,000. We're always tracking the money for you here at Bloomberg, and we'll continue to do that on Balance of Power. This is Bloomberg.
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8: This is a Bloomberg Money Minute. A new GLP-1 weight loss drug is making waves. This one is a once-a-day pill. It's made by the Bay Area-based Structure Therapeutics. And tests show it helped patients lose upwards of 16% of their body weight over 16 months. It could become a real rival to Eli Lilly's Zepbound and Novo Nordisk's Ozempic. And one top analyst said this, quote, turns up the heat in the oral obesity race. After more flare-ups overnight in Iran and throughout the Middle East this weekend, oil prices are rising, now above $92 a barrel. And along with an escalating trade war between the U.S. and Canada, stocks are lower. The Dow is down 1%. The Nasdaq, 0.25% lower. The S&P is down almost 0.5%. And shares of Apple are slightly lower, down about 1%. It's preparing to unveil the iPhone 18 lineup tomorrow, along with its first ever foldable phone, its most radical redesign of the iPhone in its 20-year history. Tom Busby, Bloomberg Radio.
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3: We're back from Labor Day and the sprint to the midterms begins. Welcome to Balance of Power on Bloomberg TV and radio. I'm Kaylee Lines in Washington. With just one day to go until the Republican midterm convention in Dallas and 56 days until Election Day, I'll bring you an important conversation this hour with one of the candidates in one of the most closely watched races this cycle. Democrat Abdul Al-Sayed of Michigan will join me for a conversation this hour. Of course, in Michigan and a number of other states, voters' moods could be impacted by tariffs, and tariffs placed by Canada on billions of dollars worth of U.S. goods are officially in effect today as the trade war ratchets up. We'll get the details with Kate Sullivan at the White House and talk more about the U.S. envoy Steve Witkoff and Jared Kushner's trip to Ukraine and Russia over the weekend. But our political panel will be here, too, for analysis on all of these major stories. But we begin, as always, with a check on the markets for this Tuesday trade in a shortened trading week. Here's Charlie Pellet.
4: Hey, thank you very much, Kaylee Lines. Right now, stocks are lower. We do have the NASDAQ 100 index higher, but barely, up under 0.1%. The Dow, the S&P, NASDAQ, all lower. This is oil advances on Middle East tensions and advance in oil prices sending stocks down. And that is fueling concerns about higher interest rates only days ahead of key inflation data. We get the CPI report on Friday. And, of course, a Fed meeting next week. S&P right now down 31. S&P down 0.4%. Dow Industrials down 574 on the Dow, a decline of 1.1%. NASDAQ down 0.2%. I mentioned the NASDAQ 100 index, a gain there of 0.1%. The two-year at 4.38% and the 10-year 4.79%, the 30-year 5.24%. Gold, meanwhile, down 0.2%, $43.95 the ounce, and West Texas Intermediate crude, $92.10 a barrel, up 0.7%. Barrel of Brent now trading little changed at $97 even, up under 0.1%. Brent did actually just move lower right now. Oil had advanced after Saudi Arabia said operations at several energy facilities were halted by attack. Among oil majors, ExxonMobil shares down 0.3% right now. Chevron up 0.6%. ConocoPhillips holding on to a gain of 0.2%. For on-demand news, 24 hours a day, subscribe to Bloomberg News now wherever you get your podcast. I'm Charlie Pellet. That, Kaylee Lines, is a Bloomberg Business Flash.
3: All right, Charlie Pellet, thank you so much. Charlie, myself, everyone here from Washington to Wall Street, back to reality after the long Labor Day weekend. Summer is officially over. Fall is here. And reality does set upon us on this Tuesday. And our reality in the United States now includes higher tariffs on billions of dollars of U.S. exports that are bound for Canada. As Mark Carney, the prime minister, followed through on his threat to impose retaliatory tariffs on these billions of dollars worth of goods, from motorcycles and cosmetics to cheese to steel, which could see tariffs go up to 50% in retaliation, of course, for the higher tariffs that the Trump administration has placed on an equal amount of Canadian goods. It's a trade war that shows no sign of letting up, especially now as President Trump is suggesting he might go after Canadian aircraft maker Bombardier and its U.S. sales. And there's no sign that the war between Russia and Ukraine is letting up anytime soon either, despite the efforts over this weekend made by U.S. envoy Steve Witkoff and Jared Kushner as they traveled first to Moscow and then to Kyiv for talks with Russia and Ukraine. So let's get into all of this now as we turn to Bloomberg's Kate Sullivan, who covers the White House for us and is joining us live from the White House North Lawn. Kate, let's start with Canada, the higher tariffs, this trade war. Do we have any idea how President Trump plans to respond, if he will, to these new retaliatory measures?
5: That's right. We're certainly expecting a response. So as Canada is now ramping up these tariffs, we're watching closely to see what the president says today about this. We've not heard yet. Today he had an event honoring 9/11 emergency personnel victims and did not mention that at that event. One area that Canada is focusing on in particular is U.S. steel exports, and I think that will be an important area to watch. They're increasing the import tax on many U.S. steel items to 50%, and of course that's going to affect U.S. steel exporters in Michigan and Ohio, and those are critical battleground states with close midterm elections. Canada clearly placing a bet here that this will improve their negotiating standing when it comes to this trade war with the U.S.
3: When it comes to the Bombardier jets, just quickly, Kate, which President Trump threatened to go after any sales of those planes to the U.S., do you have any sense of what authority the president could do that under if it exists?
5: It's a great question, Kaylee. I think there right now are a lot of questions about what the president actually wants to do, what he's going to try to do. Of course, we saw the Supreme Court intervene when it came to the tariffs, but the White House and the administration have found a lot of ways to get around these restrictions, and we've seen them really try to ratchet up these tensions with Canada and try to use everything at their disposal. So right now we're watching closely to see how exactly they're going to implement this, because that is a key question here, of course.
3: Oh, we have so many questions for this White House and for you, Kate, on geopolitics as well. As we understand, at least according to what the Kremlin has said, President Trump spoke by phone with Russia's Vladimir Putin today after Steve Witkoff and Jared Kushner traveled to Moscow for talks with Russia and then to Kyiv for talks with Ukraine as well. What is the read from the White House on how all of this went, how that phone call went with Putin, if there is one?
5: That's right. So there are reports that this phone call happened. We haven't heard from the president directly yet on what exactly was discussed and how that phone call went. But it's very notable coming after this big trip from the president's envoys, Jared Kushner, who, of course, is also his son-in-law, and Steve Witkoff. They went to Ukraine and Russia over the weekend as they tried to really revive and revamp these long-stalled talks to try to end the war in Ukraine. It was notable because it was the first time that the envoys went to Kyiv to meet with Zelensky in Ukraine. They'd been to Moscow before to speak with Vladimir Putin, but this was the first time Trump's envoys went to Kyiv. It's also notable that it does not appear that there was any kind of significant breakthrough or progress when it comes to these talks. And Trump, of course, as a candidate, when he was running for president, promised dozens and dozens of times to end this war in Ukraine in about 24 hours, he said, right when he took office. That, of course, has not been the case. But the president repeatedly pointed to his relationship with Vladimir Putin as a reason why he believed that he could get that done. But, you know, new Bloomberg reporting today is showing that U.S. and European officials are privately acknowledging that this war is likely to stretch into next year at least, and that Putin is looking to really revamp those attacks on Ukraine this winter.
3: All right. Bloomberg's Kate Sullivan live at the White House for us. Thank you so much. And for more on the war between Russia and Ukraine and whether or not talks to end it can advance materially, we turn now to Melinda Herring, senior fellow at the Atlantic Council's Eurasia Center, who's here with me in our Washington, D.C. studio. Melinda, welcome back to Bloomberg TV and radio. It's great to have you here in D.C. after, I believe, a very recent trip to Ukraine. When did you return? If we could begin, tell me what you heard and saw there.
6: It's great to be with you. So I was in Kyiv for Independence Day and the National Prayer Breakfast. I was in Lviv, I was in Kyiv and Chernihiv, which is in the north, and it was really intense. Putin really started to hit Kyiv very, very hard. I was there before the Kushner-Witkoff visit, and I slept in bomb shelters most nights, and this is the daily new reality. And the Russians are now using jet-powered drones, and they're 2 to 3 times faster than the old drones, so they're able to evade air defense, and it's a really big problem right now.
3: Well, evading air defense is one thing. Just having adequate air defense in general is another question as well. What air defenses does Ukraine currently have to withstand any kind of Russian attack?
6: Not much, but they're still using, they're able to take out Shahids. I mean, they're doing it the old-fashioned way. So it depends on which region of Ukraine you're talking about, but they absolutely and urgently need more air defense, particularly Patriot interceptors. There is new technology that's being developed, though, to take down these jet-powered drones. Mm-hmm. There's 3 to 5 companies that are in trials. They're not successful yet, but they're getting pretty close. So I think that it's terrible what's happening, but it's also forcing Ukraine to innovate even faster.
3: Well, as we consider the timelines here, if they're still trying to push for this innovation, if anything, it speaks to the fact that they expect that this is still going to be a challenge for some time to come. Did you get any sense while you were in Ukraine that they are expecting that this war could have a negotiated outcome to it in the near term? Or are they doubling down, buckling down, prepared for the long haul?
6: There's absolutely no indication that this war is going away. I know everyone wants it to go away. No one wants it to go away more than the Ukrainians. They're the ones that are suffering and in the bomb shelters every night. The war is not going away, unfortunately. Vladimir Putin is turning up the pressure. So we saw during the Witkoff-Kushner visit, he stopped hitting the city of Kyiv. But look a little bit closer. He continued to bomb Ukraine, just not the city of Kyiv. So it's an act of will and an act of choice. As soon as the negotiators left, he ramped up the pressure. So over the last 24 hours, there have been air raid alerts for about 18 of 24 hours. It's been a miserable period. They just hit a newsroom. They just hit historic districts of Kyiv. And this is the largest city of Ukraine. And Putin is calculating that if he puts enough pressure on Kyiv, that Kyiv's going to say uncle, and they're not going to. And last week, they hit the SBU. It's their equivalent of the FBI, and they hadn't done that before. And that was a major hit, and that was meant to send a message to Witkoff and Kushner, don't come. It's dangerous here. And the Russians also hit 2 of the major airports because the guys had planned to land in Kyiv. They weren't able to do that.
3: Well, but they did make the trip.
6: They did make the trip. And this was the first time. This is a big deal. So, yeah, nothing came out of it. Your correspondent is right. But it did do a few things. So Witkoff has been to Moscow 8 times. And if you're going to be a negotiator, you got to go to both sides of the conflict, right? So good on them for going. I like what Ukraine did with the symbolism, though. So it's important to study the images. This is what we get paid to do. And the Ukrainians served a Crimean Tatar menu. And on the placemat, it says Crimea is Ukraine. Ukrainians were not subtle. Good. Mm. They also hosted the guys at St. Sophia. And that was another beautiful historic church. And it was another message to say, hey, Ukraine has been around before Russia. And then also in Moscow, Putin had said there's Nazis there. And they were talking about the Kyiv regime. So then when Witkoff and Kushner made it to Kyiv, Zelensky came out, shook their hands and said, do you see any Nazis? And he gave them T-shirts that say Kyiv regime. So they had a little bit of fun with it. So I think the Ukrainians did well symbolically. And ordinary Ukrainians got 3 days to finally rest after 8 days of continuous bombing. So from a human perspective, it was great that people got a break. And also Witkoff and Kushner got to see Ukraine for themselves and experience it. I hope they'll come back.
3: Well, and to your point on the symbolism and a menu saying Crimea is Ukraine, when it comes to the question of Ukraine's territorial integrity, is there any sign, did you have any indication when you were there that they are prepared to make some kind of territorial concession if there are to be negotiations to end the war? Or do the two sides just remain fundamentally fixed far apart from each other on that?
6: So Moscow is the problem. Moscow needs to change its position, and it has not changed its position whatsoever. So we see what came out of the 3-hour and 10-minute meeting in Moscow is nothing. Putin is maintaining that he wants Ukraine to give up territory that Ukraine holds. That's not a negotiation. They want to limit the size of the armed forces of Ukraine. They want veto power over Ukraine's foreign policy. They're basically saying Ukraine's not a sovereign country. There's no negotiation. The war is not going away, and Ukraine is right to prepare, and Europe is right to prepare as well. And one other good news item that came out of the Kyiv meeting, I think the U.S. is finally starting to consider its participation in winter. Ukrainians almost froze to death last year. Right. We have women, children, and people need not only air defense, but they need heaters, they need batteries. And I would love to see the Department of Energy and the State Department do more and prepare now.
3: Mm. Well, we know that Russia is not afraid to use the cold as a weapon, to your point. We are getting some headlines through from Interfax citing Sergei Lavrov saying that how long the special military operation will last is dependent, he says, much to depend on the advice the West gives Ukraine. We heard no good advice. What do you think the messaging is from the U.S. to Ukraine right now? Or frankly, the message from the U.S. To Russia, as Sergei Lavrov is also saying that Witkoff and Kushner are dealing with a problem, not demanding something unfair or impossible.
6: So I think it's important to go back and look at the White House statement that came out after that meeting with Witkoff and Kushner. Mm-hmm. And it was really revealing. It says that We need to go back and deal with the original causes that caused the war. And this is code for Putin's understanding of history. Putin doesn't believe that Ukraine is a real country. The Ukrainian people are not a real nation, and the language isn't real. And he wrote a long historical essay about it. He talks about the root causes. So he's not even, you, in order to have a negotiation, you have to accept that another state is sovereign. And he doesn't accept that Ukraine is a sovereign nation. So it's more, so the Russians are trying to play down the clock. They're trying to get involved in intricate negotiations and get the U.S. involved and just play down the clock. That's what they're doing, because they're still gambling that time is on their side and that they can outlast us and outlast the Europeans. I don't think that's true, though.
3: Well, why isn't it true? Why would Russia have reason to believe that the clock is actually ticking for the Kremlin?
6: So I think Europe is waking up. Has it woken up fast enough? No, but it is waking up. The Germans definitely are waking up. The Brits are alive. So when I was in Kiev at Independence Day, the new prime minister came and he gave a speech. Yeah, and he said, I chose to come to Kiev. He announced another package and he's announcing even more defense cooperation. The Brits are alive and well. Congress is probably going to change in January, and I expect the new Congress to be much more pro-Ukrainian. This Congress has done nothing for Ukraine. So right now, the Lindsey Graham sanctions bill is, we're waiting. It passed the Senate. We're waiting for either House leadership on the Republican and Democrat side to do something. And it's now or never with this bill.
3: Well, on that, we've heard from a number of Democrats on this program. Others have said it publicly as well, that they are more than willing to provide support to Ukraine. They would like to see greater sanctions on Russia. What they're concerned about is granting more tariff authority to President Trump. What would you tell someone who has those concerns about the potential consequence of passing sanctions on Russia?
6: So that objection is nonsense, because there is an out for the European countries that they're worried about. So they need to read the bill in the details more deeply. That's not a real worry. The real worry, though, the real rub is that some of the House Democrats are a little miffed that they weren't involved in the negotiating process on the Senate side, and the Senate did it without them. Look, I understand that, but be big boys and girls. Ukraine needs U.S. support now, and even if you don't love the bill, it's time to pass it. This Congress has been, I can't even think of a polite word, they've been missing in action. It's embarrassing to look my Ukrainian colleagues in the face, my European colleagues in the face, when I talk about American support for Ukraine. We've done squat since President Trump came back into power.
3: Well, President Trump had suggested, at least at one point, that he was willing to grant Patriot licensing to Ukraine. Then he suggested maybe that wasn't a done deal. Is Ukraine moving forward with that? Where exactly does that stand?
6: So the president backtracked, and there are ongoing conversations. The excuse was it's going to take years in order to make this happen.
3: Is that true?
6: Yes. It will take 2 to 3 years in order to make it happen. The Ukrainians will be able to push ahead because they're sophisticated. But there's things that could be done now. The Ukrainians are also testing. Ukrainian indigenous systems are not as good. The Patriots are better. But Trump should have made that deal, signed it, inked it, and pushed it forward. This war is not going away. I told you before, at least 2 more years. It could be another 3 or 4 years.
3: Really?
6: Yes.
3: 3 to 4 years.
6: So there's too many contingencies. I can't lay out all the variables. We don't have time. But yeah, this war could drag on for another 3 to 4 years.
3: Well, that's incredible to consider. I would assume that Ukraine is going to continue to make technological advances like
6: Absolutely.
3: You were speaking to in that time. And already we've seen Ukraine have incredible success going after Russian refineries. It's had an impact globally on diesel prices.
6: Right.
3: So this could potentially lead to a more serious energy situation in the next 3 to 4 years if they are going to continue to pursue going after that vulnerability of Russia.
6: That's right. So Ukraine has managed to hit every major Russian oil refinery, except for one, and its powers to hit. So the U.S. is doing a really good job with intel support. Mm-hmm. You see the Ukrainians striking with precision, but they're getting better at their long-range strikes, and they're going to continue to innovate with technology.
3: Wow. A very insightful conversation. Melinda Herring, fresh off a trip to Ukraine. Thank you so much for joining us. She's, of course, a senior fellow at the Atlantic Council's Eurasia Center, and we appreciate the conversation. We have more important conversations coming up. I'll speak, of course, with the Democratic Senate candidate in Michigan, Abdul El-Sayed, shortly, and Right ahead, I'll be speaking with our political panel as we turn back to the issue of tariffs and the trade war between the U.S. and Canada, which is only getting hotter today with the implementation of retaliatory tariffs from the Canadian government on a number of U.S. goods. That's just ahead here on Balance of Power on Bloomberg TV and Radio. And make sure to subscribe to the Balance of Power podcast to hear important conversations like the one I just had with Melinda Herring. You can get it on Apple, Spotify, anywhere else you get your podcasts, and listen anytime on Bloomberg.com.
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17: What attracted me to Vanguard was I was working here, for what's now JP Morgan Chase in New York, and was getting a little frustrated with a lot of things and decided it was probably time to go. And one of my mentors said to me, go find a place where the values match your own. And when I went in and interviewed with Jack Brennan and then Jack Bogle, it was like, wow, this is so different. And there was tremendous appeal. And so I did it really based on gut and intuition. At the time, so when I interviewed with Jack Bogle, the funny story was he had data, pulled out a bunch of stuff, and he's like, we just crossed $15 billion under management, and I have no idea how we're going to get to 20. So I don't know why you would come here. You're doing big things on Wall Street. And I didn't even really have a response. And then he went on, he goes, but of course, and for the next hour and a half, I got a lecture about everything that needed to change in the asset management business. I go home and my wife says to me, how'd it go? I said, I don't know. I didn't say anything. But she goes, well, what are you going to do? And I said, well, if he offers me the job, I'm going. Cause there's just something like there was the passion and the drive and the really contrarian view. So the early days, look, we paid as much attention to active management as Fidelity did. So Fidelity had Peter Lynch in Magellan Fund. We had John Neff in the Windsor Fund.
18: Sure.
17: The great, arguably one of the two or three greatest value investors in history.
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4: It's 1:20 on Wall Street. We do check markets all day long here at Bloomberg. Stocks lower, the Dow, the S&P, NASDAQ, all in the red as oil prices gain. Right now, West Texas Intermediate crude is up 0.7%, above $92 a barrel, $92.13. Brent crude now unchanged, $96.97 even a barrel on a barrel of Brent crude. The S&P at 76.90. It is down 28 points, down just about 0.4%. We've got the Dow lower by 555 points, down now by 1%. NASDAQ is down 31 for the NASDAQ Composite Index, a drop there of 0.1%. The 2-year, 4.38%, with the 10-year, 4.78%, the 30-year, 5.24%. Gold is down 0.2%, spot gold at $43.93 the ounce, and again, WTI up 0.7%, $92.17 a barrel on West Texas Intermediate crude. All eyes will be on Cupertino, California tomorrow when Apple is poised to unveil its first foldable phone. The device represents the biggest single design change in the nearly 20-year life of the iPhone, which does account for roughly half of Apple's sales. Bloomberg's Mark Gurman says it's an effort that has been a decade in the making. Apple shares now trading lower, Apple down by 1.2%. Recapping, S&P down 0.4%, and for on-demand news, 24 hours a day, subscribe to Bloomberg News Now, wherever you get your podcast. I'm Charlie Pellett. That Kaylee Lyons is a Bloomberg Business Flash.
3: All right, Charlie Pellett watching the markets for us. Thank you so much. Watching the markets, of course, kicking off the trading week on a Tuesday after the holiday weekend, a Tuesday, which, as expected, has brought with it higher tariffs placed on billions of dollars worth of U.S. goods, at least those that are bound for Canada. Mark Carney's government following through on its threat, promised tariffs on a number of products, up to 50% tariffs on U.S. steel. Tariffs also being placed on a number of consumer goods, be it cosmetics, motorcycles, cheese. And interestingly, Carney does seem to have had politics in mind, not just his domestic politics at home, where this trade war and his hard stance on it actually does seem to be working in his political favor, but also the reality that here in the U.S., the midterm elections are quickly approaching. We're just 56 days away from Election Day, and the balance of power will be decided by just a handful of states, like, for example, Michigan and Ohio, which each have critical Senate races and which each stand to suffer due to some of these tariff selections that are being made, like that on motorcycles and steel, for example. Of course, Haley Stevens unsuccessfully ran to be the next Democratic nominee for senator in Michigan, but she was on Bloomberg this weekend, over the weekend, talking about how Michigan voters think about this trade war with Canada. This is what she said.
18: No one in Michigan was told by President Trump when he was campaigning that he was going to start a trade war with Canada and lick the bootstraps of China. But that's what he's doing. And everyone running for office who calls himself a Republican, who's out there, you know, distracting on these other, you know, slogans and wins in the day, they own this. They own this backwards trade agenda. And I'm sick and tired of it.
3: For our audience on radio, obviously, you can hear the passion in her voice. I would just tell you that this also came with some pretty strong hand gestures as well. She clearly feels passionate about the trade issue. The question is going to be how many other Michiganders and how many other potential swing voters across the country feel the same, and how will that impact decisions when it comes to who they select on the ballot? For more, we turn to our political panel, Jeannie Shanzano, Bloomberg Politics contributor, Democratic analyst, and Democracy Visiting Fellow at Harvard Kennedy's Ash Center, alongside John Seaton, a Republican strategist and founder and CEO of Echo Canyon Consulting. John, to begin with you, if you were running a Republican campaign in Michigan, if you were working for Mike Rogers or you were working for John Husted in Ohio, and you were looking at the way in which tariffs placed by Canada could have a detrimental impact on your state, how big of a political problem is this?
19: I think you have to acknowledge that people are hurting, that people are concerned with high prices and higher gas prices, or gas prices that are higher than they would like. And I think that you need to really connect with people and first and foremost, let them know that they're heard, and then that you have a specific plan, if elected, to take on these higher prices. I would avoid taking on the tariff issue head on, because I'm not sure that it's a winning issue right now. The polls show that it is not. But what I think Republicans can do is say that, look, we have a better plan, and if elected, we will implement a better plan than the Democrats have to bring prices down without raising taxes.
3: Well, and if you're a Democrat, Jeannie, how can you message to voters that you want to bring prices down if there's authority being executed on the executive level to implement tariffs? What could a member of Congress or a senator do about that?
20: They can just keep pointing to how closely connected all of these candidates have been, especially the incumbents, to Donald Trump, as he has for the last 2 years gotten us involved in, you know, I agree with Haley Stevens, these nonsensical trade wars. We know from long ago, tariffs are Donald Trump's favorite word, and tariffs used in a particular way, tariffs used for particular reasons, most people agree that makes sense. But when you are launching a massive trade war against all the countries in the world, when you are, you know, mounting that against our closest ally in Canada, And, you know, I wish the Treasury Secretary this weekend had been listening to what John Seaton just said, because, of course, as opposed to taking that kind of advice, he went on Fox News and described the trade war between U.S. and Canada as akin to a little yippy dog, is how he described the entire country of Canada, our closest ally, barking at this large German shepherd. That's certainly not what you want to be saying, nor do you want to be doing what the president is doing, going on Truth Social yesterday and threatening Canada's bombardier, this huge sale of aircraft where he posted Kayleen Capps, no more selling bombardier in the United States. And this resulted in massive pushback, not from people in swing states, Republicans, but from Republicans in Kansas, a really reliably red state. People like Roger Williams, who said, come on, these are 1,200 plus jobs. Jerry Moran, or Roger Marshall, I should say, not Williams. That's another guy. but these are the kinds of people who are saying, these are a lot of jobs that you are impacting. And, you know, don't worry, people of Kansas, we have spoken to the White House. This is exactly the antithesis of what they need 60 days out of a midterm election.
3: Well, to Jeannie's point, Roger Marshall did take to X to say, I'm going to fight to keep Bombardier's over 1,200 Kansas jobs. I've already taken that concern inside the Oval Office. The X post from Senator Jerry Moran reads, the presence of Bombardier in Wichita supports a local workforce of more than 1,000 employees who contribute their talent and expertise to our nation's defense and aerospace capabilities. He goes on, John, to say that he reached out to the Trump administration to make certain the president is aware of the significant contributions of Bombardier to Kansas and the importance of its presence in Wichita. Do you think the president was aware of those things when he made that threat? Would it matter to him?
19: I can't speak to whether or not he was aware, but I do know that he is very concerned with the majorities in the House and Senate, and so I don't think he would willfully do anything that would imperil the reelection efforts of Senator Marshall or others. But I do think that it's an opportunity, perhaps, for the president to give credit to Mr. Marshall that, you know, he was able to make the case to walk back this particular statement, maybe give him a little bit of a bump in what has turned out to be a much more competitive race than I think a lot of people expected.
3: Well, as we consider the economic forces that are making a lot of these rates competitive. We talked about the impact of tariffs. Then, of course, there's also the impact of the war with Iran to consider and how it's translated into higher gas prices, which remain high even this late in the cycle with the summer driving season now past us with Labor Day being over. The president took to Truth Social yesterday to write that oil prices will drop precipitously, like everything else is dropping, when we win the war with Iran. Having previously characterized this war as already been won by the United States. John, if he takes that message onto the stage this week in Dallas, or if he continues to spin it as he campaigns for Republicans in the run-up to the midterms here, that don't worry, oil prices are going to come down when we win, but we haven't won yet. Is that a winning one? Message, that is, not war?
19: Well, he'll have a he'll have a very supportive crowd in Dallas. So, yeah, I think that he'll get a great response there. Out on the campaign trail, I'm not so sure. And I think I've said on this program and others that I think that the one thing the White House could do potentially a little bit more of is explaining to the American people why it was important to have this war right now, to get rid of Iran's nuclear capabilities and to really weaken a state-sponsored of terror. I'm not certain that the American people fully see that the reasoning behind the war, and that is why they're so concerned with gas prices. I mean, look, Americans will share sacrifice when they understand that the cause is a good one. And right now, what I would like to see is, as long as we are engaged in this skirmish, that the American people be given a real understanding of why we are doing this and why temporarily gas prices are where they are. And yes, they will come down once the war is over.
3: They just aren't down yet. $4.15 a gallon is the average across the country, according to AAA. And while the president in that Truth Social post, she went on to say, ultimately, gas will be down at $3 or even $2 a gallon, that it'll all happen quickly. If it doesn't happen before November, what does it mean?
20: It's incredibly problematic. And as much as the president likes to say he's not worried about the midterm, we know that he is. And you know, it's so curious that Truth Social that you just read, Kaylee, because not only has he said, I mean, I've lost count, you know, 30, 50 or more times that the war is won, the war is over. Just Friday, in response to a question from a reporter who was asking about J.D. Vance pushing back on the idea that we were in a war at all, the president agreed and he waxed poetical about the fact that this is a conflict, it's not a war. And yet merely 72 hours, he's describing this as a war that we haven't won yet. And so one big question is, which is it? Is it a war? Is it not? And then, of course, the time frame. He's been promising since the war began, ad nauseum, if you look back on Truth Social, that it will be over soon, that it's almost over, and prices will come down precipitously. We are 7 months into this thing. John is right. They have never explained to anybody's satisfaction why we're in this. But now people are paying almost double what they were paying for a gallon of gas. On Labor Day, as you mentioned, we're over $4 a gallon. It was $2.98 when the war started at the beginning of the Trump administration prior to February 28th. That is an enormous jump in prices. And he will be held responsible for that at the ballot box. You know, a lot of people have started comparing 2026 to 2 decades ago, 2006. We don't know if it will turn out for Donald Trump in this midterm the way it turned out for George W. Bush. But there are a lot of things that are similar. And one of the main things is, of course, a very, very unpopular war, rising costs and real concerns about corruption, and a president who doesn't seem to have a handle on the pulse of the American people, whether it's because he's surrounded by sycophants and people who tell him what he wants to hear or not. That is a real problem for Republicans as they face off in 60 days at the ballot box.
3: All right, Jeannie Shanzano and John Seaton, our political panel today, thank you so much. And we'll continue this conversation about the midterms ahead of the Dallas Republican midterm convention with Bloomberg's Julie Fine up ahead. And I'll be joined by Michigan Democratic Senate candidate Abdul El-Sayed. Stay with us on Bloomberg TV. And
0: ABC News, I'm Chuck Sievertson. What the New York City government knew and when about the toxic smoke and air pollution levels near Ground Zero after 9/11 is in hundreds of thousands of pages of documents now released to the public on a city portal free for anyone to access.
21: These are documents that show what the city knew about the toxic air around Ground Zero, when they knew it, and how they acted to limit liability.
0: Mayor Zoran Mondani says those with 9/11 related illnesses can use the info to get the health care they need. Responding to President Trump's tariffs, new tariffs by Canada on hundreds of American goods now taking effect from steel to aluminum to cheese. Update on Sunday's Amazon cargo plane crash in Miami. The two pilots treated and released, three victims still in the hospital, two in critical condition, one stable. Lindsey Clancy's lawyer asking President Trump to pardon his client, but experts say the president can only pardon for federal crimes. This is ABC News.
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27: 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The TSA unveiling a new program called Gateside that allows non-flyers into airport terminals beyond the security gate without a ticket. But it's only available to TSA pre-check members at 13 airports around the U.S., including LAX in Los Angeles and Dallas-Fort Worth. They say it's to help passengers who need some assistance or for loved ones of someone like veterans that are returning home. On Wall Street, stocks are lower on this Tuesday. More unrest in the Middle East over the long holiday weekend is sending oil higher. and new retaliatory tariffs in Canada on $20 billion worth of imported U.S. goods are both increasing worries about inflation moving higher. And all that is putting pressure on Wall Streeters today. Right now, the Dow is down a little more than 1%. The Nasdaq down just a small fraction. And the S&P down by a third. And because of scorching hot weather in France this past summer, champagne production this year is expected to be cut nearly in half. Tom Busby, Bloomberg Radio.
2: 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Bloomberg's Annika Inampudi and host Sarah Holder look into the trend of pet owners trying everything from peptide injections to pills to extend the life and wellness of their pets.
5: When Sam Chow started giving rapamycin to his oldest dog, Patriot, he says he noticed a new pep in Patriot's step. But the drug is still being studied. As of now, there are limitations on how it can be produced and marketed for animals.
6: Rapamycin is a pill that is used in humans. It's been used in humans for like a quarter of a century to help the organ transplant process. This is a pill that has then been co-opted by the human biohacking industry, and some people take it to extend their own lifespans. This has now trickled down to pets, and we have people giving their pets rapamycin.
5: Animal medications are regulated by the Food and Drug Administration's Center for Veterinary Medicine, and rapamycin isn't FDA approved for pet longevity. The Department of Health and Human Services told us it isn't approved for human longevity either. Canine clinical trials for the drug are underway, but in the meantime, vets are allowed to prescribe it off-label for some animals' conditions. Sam gets rapamycin through a telehealth company called Dutch, which connects pet owners with vets who prescribe the treatment virtually. Annika spoke to another doctor who brands himself as the longevity vet.
6: His name is Dr. Kevin Toman. He's somebody who prescribes rapamycin in an off-label capacity, basically, for senior or aging dogs and cats.
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4: It's 1:40 on Wall Street. We do check markets all day long here at Bloomberg. A rally in oil helping send stocks lower today with the Dow, the S&P, and NASDAQ all in the red. S&P right now down 26. We're trading somewhat close to session lows. The S&P down 27 to 76.91, a drop there of just about 0.3%. For the Dow, it is down 528 points. The Dow Jones Industrial Average down by 1%. The NASDAQ Composite Index is down 0.1%, but the NASDAQ 100 index advancing now by 0.1%. The stocks, the Philadelphia Stock Exchange's semiconductor index up 1.8%, the VIX holding just above 15, Wall Street's so-called fear gauge, the 2-year 4.38%, the 10-year 4.79%, and the 30-year 5.24%. Gold at $43.88 the ounce, down 0.4%. West Texas Intermediate crude oil up 0.7%, $92.09 a barrel. Barrel of Brent, $96.91. It is lower now by under 0.1%. GE Aerospace has agreed to buy castings manufacturer Consolidated Precision Products from Warburg Pincus and Berkshire Partners for $11.75 billion, a deal that will significantly expand the jet engine manufacturer's capacity for the critical components. GE up 0.2%. And SpaceX's weighting in the NASDAQ 100 index is expected to rise after the index's next rebalancing, which is set to be announced on Friday and take effect on September 21st. SpaceX today at $153. You recall it IPO'd the summer at $135. S&P down 28, dropped there of 0.4%. And that, Kaylee Lines, is a Bloomberg Business Flash.
3: All right, Charlie Pellett in New York, thank you so much. I'm Kaylee Lyons here in Washington, broadcasting live on Bloomberg TV and radio. Tomorrow, I'll be doing so not from here in D.C., but from Dallas, Texas, where the first ever Republican midterm convention will be held over the course of Wednesday and Thursday. A number of candidates will be flocking to the event. The president, of course, will be speaking on both nights, all in an effort to make a turnout drive ahead of the midterm election, which, of course, is in just 56 days. For more on what we can expect over the course of these festivities, we turn to Bloomberg's Texas Bureau Chief, Julie Fine, who's joining us live from Dallas. So, Julie, obviously, you have been in the planning stages for this for weeks. What exactly should we be expecting over the course of Wednesday and Thursday?
7: Well, you can expect plenty of President Trump. He is expected to speak both evenings. He's expected to keynote the first and be involved the second evening as well. So you can expect plenty of him. There's a group of candidates that will be coming through as well, some cabinet members that will be part of this. What will be interesting is you will hear from Attorney General Ken Paxton. He, of course, is in a very difficult, challenging Senate race in the state. That's one that could really affect the balance of power in the United States Senate. So it should be a very busy few days. But again, make no mistake about it, the headliner here is President Trump.
3: Well, be that as it may, you mentioned Ken Paxton, which MAGA Inc., the president's super PAC, announced over the weekend they will be given $10 million to the effort to get him elected. What does that say about his stance, frankly, as a candidate, his relative strength or weakness, especially when it comes to the money game, going up against James Tallarico, who has proved to be a prolific fundraiser?
7: James Tallarico is a prolific fundraiser. He has greatly outraised Ken Paxton. It certainly says a lot where this race is. Kaylee, as you know, this is an extremely red state. It has not elected somebody statewide from the Democratic Party since the early 90s. I mean, you're looking over three decades ago. So the fact that Ken Paxton is in this situation is not unheard of here. Don't forget that Beto O'Rourke ran against Ted Cruz in 2018. And there was a time in this race that the Cook Political Report called it a toss-up. That, however, was in September. That happened here with the Ken Paxton race in August. So certainly his campaign knows that they have plenty of work to do ahead. If they are going to make this money, the money from President Trump, obviously very welcome at this stage of the race, but he certainly has some ground to make up, especially in the fundraising game.
3: All right. Julie Fine, live from Dallas. Julie, I'll see you tomorrow. Thanks so much for joining us. And as Julie mentioned, Ken Paxton will be one of the speakers at this convention. So too will Mike Rogers, the Republican candidate for Senate in Michigan, who is locked in a tight race with progressive Democrat Abdul El-Sayed. I would imagine you'll hear his name said by Mike Rogers maybe a few other times at the convention, as we've heard it invoked a lot, including by Vice President J.D. Vance, who went to Michigan to rally support for Republicans, Mike Rogers included, and had some pretty sharp words about El-Sayed. Listen.
8: There's something about Abdul El-Sayed that is very, very evil and on the rise in the United States of America today. And it's people who see themselves not as citizens of a common nation, but see themselves as fighting for one group at the expense of others. And that is how, ladies and gentlemen, you destroy the United States of America.
3: We've heard similar language from others as well, including the NRSC, which has launched a number of attack ads against El-Sayed, including one describing him as the most radical candidate in America. Listen.
9: Abdul Rahman Mohammed El-Sayed, the most radical Senate candidate in America.
10: Pretty damn dangerous.
9: El-Sayed pledged support for the leader of the Muslim Brotherhood, a designated foreign terrorist group. He wants to hike taxes on Michigan waitresses, delivery drivers, and seniors on Social Security.
3: And I'm pleased to say, to respond to these things himself, Abdul El-Sayed, the Michigan candidate, Democratic candidate for Senate, is joining us now on Bloomberg TV and radio. Abdul, thank you so much for being here. Obviously, I'm sure you are familiar with these lines of attack by now. Also, the sense that Republicans across the board seem to be equating your candidacy with that of Democrats all over the country this cycle. So where is the daylight between you and other Democrats?
12: Let's just talk about what Michiganders are worried about. What's dangerous to them? What's dangerous to them is that they're watching their entire paycheck get gobbled up by gas they can't afford, groceries they're getting priced out of, utilities that are way too expensive, all bought and paid for by the corporations who are buying people like Mike Rogers, J.D. Vance, and Donald Trump. So if we want to talk about where we need to be, we need a politics that actually answers for their challenges. And that's what we're offering now. Donald Trump, J.D. Vance, Mike Rogers have no real solution to anything. So they're just going to point to me and point to my faith and how I pray in my name and say, well, he's out of step. I don't know. I'm a lot more in step with the Michiganders I'm meeting up and down the state, because I actually spend my time in my state. Unlike Mike Rogers, who, you know, daddy's telling him he needs a hug. So Mike Rogers is going to fly all the way out to Dallas, give daddy a big hug and say really nice things about daddy, who is fighting a tariff war. We have no business fighting with Canada, and a hot war with Iran.
3: Well, so as you say, you want to address the concerns of Michiganders. Let's talk about some of the specific ways you've talked about doing that, because you say you aren't a socialist, that you don't identify with the DSA, that you fundamentally are a capitalist, just one that believes in regulation. So what regulatory levers specifically would you be looking to pull?
12: Well, number one, I think we need an empowered Federal Trade Commission that can stand up to monopolies and oligopolies that are using their market power to fundamentally distort what ought to be markets that folks can freely enter and exit. You know, when you've got monopolies and oligopolies in almost every aspect of American life, they do two things. And, you know, folks at Bloomberg probably understand this better than I. Number one, they spend their effort to raise prices. And number two, they use their power to suppress wages. It's the reason why we're watching as our prices go up and our ability to keep up with those prices stays suppressed. The second thing we really need to do is to make sure that corporations can't buy politicians so that those politicians are going to turn a blind eye. Here in Michigan, you've got people who have gone without power now for days and days because of a storm. That happens every single time you get a storm in Michigan from a corporation called DTE, which has paid $64,000 to help Mike Rogers alone get elected and has spent money to elect 93% of the state legislature. So those two things, number one, addressing oligopolies and monopolies, and number two, making sure corporations can't buy politicians, those two would go a long way to actually restoring a kind of capitalism that allows people to participate.
3: Well, one of the areas in which you have been very vocal about your support is Medicare for all. And I wonder how you would respond to someone who would say, if you are looking for Medicare for all, and you've described this on your own campaign website about how it would render essentially private plans provided by insurers redundant and unnecessary, that may not be a capitalist idea if you're taking out private competition at the end of the day. What would your answer to that be? And how exactly can the United States afford this?
12: Well, the market that people want in healthcare isn't the market for health insurance, which you don't really have a market anyway. You get an employer, that employer has one of two or three plans, and you got to pick between those two or three plans. That's not a market. The market we actually want is the market for a doctor or a hospital. And right now, that is getting squeezed because of health insurers. What happens is that health insurers and hospital corporations negotiate these deals behind closed doors. They call them trade secrets. And they build these sweetheart deals in ways that enable both private insurers to gobble up other private insurers to achieve monopoly power in a local community, and hospitals to buy up other hospitals to achieve monopoly power in that community. That seems to me to be pretty anti-market. Medicare for All would offer the same reimbursement rate for every provider, and it would make sure every single person in this country could actually be a customer in that market. That, to me, seems like an actual market system, and it would enable the best providers to be able to go and compete, and people would be able to vote with their feet. That's what we really want, choice in the matter, and right now we don't have that. That choice is being suppressed by networks that are being corrupted by health insurers that you don't even get to pick from. So, yeah, I just think that's the best way to go, and it would cost us less.
3: Well, so let's talk more about the cost. You mentioned a moment ago, Abdul, our audience here at Bloomberg, which is well keyed into the bond market as well, and higher long-term borrowing costs that in part are stemming from a $40 trillion debt that the United States is facing. So what needs to be done about that? If you want to provide health care to everyone and have all of the costs associated with that, where is the offset? What do you do about entitlements? How would you as a senator propose getting our arms around this deficit?
12: Well, number one, the deficit always grows under Republicans who do two things. They cut taxes on the richest people, and then they take us to stupid wars we shouldn't be fighting.
3: It grew under President Biden as well.
12: Well, it grew by a lot more under Republicans. And that's empirical fact. And you're seeing exactly what happen again now. Donald Trump did what? He cut taxes against billionaires and corporations and then took us to wars we have no business fighting. So to all the billionaires listening, I think you ought to pay for your fair share, and we ought to tax you your wealth. And I think we should stop fighting wars that we have no business fighting. You do that, and you can actually pay for the things that Michiganders and Americans generally need and deserve, like health care, child care, good infrastructure, and good schools.
3: Well, on wars, you obviously have been critical of the war with Iran that the U.S. and Israel, of course, joined forces in together. And you've had some sharp words for Israel as well. And actually, earlier today, two rabbis held a press conference asking for you to walk back or denounce some of your past statements about Israel, including describing Israel as bloodthirsty and evil, that you framed American Jewish support for Israel in terms of money corruption and purchased loyalty. How do you reconcile those comments with the Michigan Jewish community?
12: Look, I believe deeply in Jewish safety. That is a non-negotiable for me. But I also believe that we ought to be spending our money here to build schools and provide health care and child care here, rather than sending our money abroad to a foreign government that's done terrible things with our money. Israel did a genocide in Gaza. They are empowering settlers to continue to illegally settle the West Bank. They have cleared the way for the annexation of southern Lebanon, all with our tax dollars. I categorically oppose that, and I think we should not be funding it with money that ought to be used here. Now, that is a separate issue. When it comes to the well-being of folks here, that is a non-negotiable. When it comes to our foreign policy, I believe in a foreign policy that also pays attention to people here. The money we send abroad to drop bombs on other people's kids is money we should be spending here.

0: subsidize unconditionally foreign militaries that use our money to do dastardly things.
1: And finally, as we consider what the military is currently engaged in against Iran, Abdul, obviously gas prices and diesel prices have gone much higher. Diesel is now at a record. Is the best way out to bring those costs down for Michiganders and for Americans as a whole to continually pursue economic warfare against Iran? That seems to be the direction the administration is heading in. And I wonder if you think that that's a better strategy.
0: Well, look, at the end of the Obama administration, we had achieved peace without any war. And that peace was torn apart by Trump administration number one, and now we've got war under Trump administration number two. And ask yourself whether or not that's working for you. This Labor Day, we had the highest gas prices since 2012. Highest gas prices since 2012. Diesel, we pay for that at the grocery store. This is not working. We have to end it. We need to stop fighting wars. We got to start making peace.
1: All right, Abdul Al-Sayed, running for Senate in Michigan. Please come back to Balance of Power here on Bloomberg TV and radio. 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
7: This is a Bloomberg Money Minute. The TSA unveiling a new program called Gateside that allows non-flyers into airport terminals beyond the security gate without a ticket. But it's only available to TSA pre-check members at 13 airports around the U.S., including LAX in Los Angeles and Dallas-Fort Worth. They say it's to help passengers who need some assistance or for loved ones of someone like veterans that are returning home. On Wall Street, stocks are lower on this Tuesday. More unrest in the Middle East over the long holiday weekend is sending oil higher. And new retaliatory tariffs in Canada on $20 billion worth of imported U.S. goods are both increasing worries about inflation moving higher. And all that is putting pressure on Wall Streeters today. Right now, the Dow is down a little more than 1%. The Nasdaq down just a small fraction. And the S&P down by a third. And because of scorching hot weather in France this past summer, champagne production this year is expected to be cut nearly in half. Tom Busby, Bloomberg Radio.
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1: And a very good afternoon, everybody. Yes, indeed, we are across Bloomberg platforms, radio, TV, YouTube, and Bloomberg Originals. I actually watched you from afar.
2: You did?
1: I did.
2: Oh, well, I'm so glad you're back. You can see the smile on my face. And I will tell you, the sign, I missed you too. The sign of a good vacation is when Carol comes into the office after being out and she forgets her password for her terminal.
1: All of them.
2: Because that means she really unplugged, and we're so happy.
1: I did unplug. So the war's over, right? Midterms have happened.
2: Did you plug into an alternate reality? An alternate universe? Because that might have happened.
1: I hoped. These are all things that we're certainly going to cover. We're still talking inflation. We're still talking Fed. We're still talking this war in Iran. And we've got oil prices. They've been bouncing around. We saw Brent getting very close to $100 a barrel. So we're going to talk a little bit about that. It's backed off, so has WTI. But again, there are concerns, and that is certainly feeding into the inflation picture, which is a big theme this week.
2: It certainly is. I mean, not to mention diesel hitting an all-time high, which just has implications throughout the economy. Mike McKee is going to be joining us in just a second. We're also going to be speaking to Maya Jindis all about oil and really the flow through about what it means for our economy.
1: Speaking of the war, America's Iran war, how the original mission about nukes seems largely forgotten. This is a great column by our own Mark Champion. And then that's a really bad drum roll. It's almost here.
2: It is. We're talking about that foldable phone. $2,000 plus, even more, with additional storage options. If this is a surprise to you, well, then you haven't been paying attention to Mark Gurman's Power On columns, because he has been telegraphing this forever. Apple supposedly unveiling this tomorrow.
1: Didn't he buy a cover or something?
2: I saw that online, yeah. I always wonder how these companies get the covers dimensions figured out before this thing's even
1: somewhere
2: announced.
1: They get the specs right
2: and
1: they know
2: they
1: about it. All right, looking forward to it. We've got a jam-packed 60 minutes. Hey, first up though, let's get to the trade. Bouncing around here, we are down on both the S&P and the Dow. Turn it over to our own Charlie Pellett. Hey, Charlie.
3: Thank you very much. Welcome back, Carol Masser. You guys talking about Apple. We got Apple shares down ahead of that big product launch tomorrow. Apple down now by 1.2%, but the Dow, the S&P, NASDAQ, all in the red. Perhaps the optimists will find solace in the fact that the NASDAQ 100 index is advancing. Little change, perhaps the key takeaway, up under 0.1% on the NASDAQ 100 index. S&P is a baseline at 76.90, down 27, down 0.4%. Dow Industrials down 1% now, lower by 517 points. The NASDAQ Composite Index down 44 for NASDAQ, a drop right now of 0.2%. The 2-year currently yielding 4.38% with a 10-year at 4.79% and the 30-year 5.25%. Gold, meanwhile, down $15 the ounce to $43.88, drop of 0.4%. West Texas Intermediate crude, $92.25 a barrel, up 0.8%. Brent bouncing around now at $97.13, up 0.1%. And the oil majors right now, they are all trading higher. Chevron shares, they're up by 0.8%. ExxonMobil up 0.3%. ConocoPhillips up by just about 0.2%. For on-demand news, 24 hours a day, subscribe to Bloomberg News now wherever you get your podcast. I'm Charlie Pellett. Carol and Tim, they are back. That is a Bloomberg Business Flash.
1: Hey, Charlie. Thank you so much. All right, we're going to get back to Charlie in a little bit as we continue to follow the markets. Just got a couple hours to go. Hey, ever so close when it comes to Brent crude.
2: Are you talking about $100 a barrel?
1: Yeah.
2: Yeah.
1: 97. Oh.
2: Oh, what are you looking at?
1: I'm looking at what are you looking at?
2: I look at GLCO Go on the Bloomberg terminal. So I'm looking at futures for Brent for November 26th.
1: There's so many options. So we we're looking at the active oil on Brent, right?
2: Yeah, 97.24, 92.34 on WTI.
1: But we went high, right? As high as 99.46? This is what we do at Bloomberg.
2: I'm going to bring in Mia Gindis.
1: She's got to make sense of all of it.
2: She's Bloomberg News oil markets reporter. She joins
1: us
2: here in the studio.
1: We've been creeping closer.
2: The directionality, you're correct, Carol.
1: All right, let's get to it. Mia, there's a real, we did see a rally in both Brent and WTI. We backed off. And so, you know, how do you read what matters to oil prices, global oil prices longer term? Is it all the war, or are there other fundamentals at play here? And I'm just wondering, are we starting to kind of settle in just at a higher level here?
4: Sure. Hi, guys. Thanks for having me. Always fun to be here. I think for all intents and purposes, the oil market is just laser focused on the war. And the question right now that's on everyone's minds is how much volume is moving through Hormuz and how do we get that number up? So what we saw today was a hit by the Houthi rebels on several energy facilities in Saudi Arabia. And that's a little bit of a sore spot for the market right now.
1: Because what are those energy facilities? What do we know about, like, what exactly has been hit?
4: So a lot of them were domestic facilities. So the reason that the price didn't go higher today is because a lot of that feeds into the domestic market there and wouldn't necessarily impact the global market. But, of course, we had a hit near Jazan, which hosts a huge oil refinery, right? So it runs, like, 400,000 barrels a day. And it's actually currently offline, which is another reason that maybe prices didn't go higher. It's still sort of recouping from some attacks that we saw there in July. But just any intent and action of Iran or its proxies to target that infrastructure at this time, I think, is just really stoking a lot of fear in the market, because, as I'm sure you guys have been talking about endlessly, we're seeing really high refined products prices. So when we see damage to facilities that are actually processing them, there's a worry that the prices could go even higher than the really exorbitant rates that we're seeing right now.
2: Yeah, daily national average for diesel, according to AAA, over $5.90 a gallon right now. I mean, that we're going to talk about that with Mike McKee in just a minute, and the flow through to the larger economy. But Mia, before we do that, I want to hear about what specifically is the choke point. Certainly the Strait of Hormuz is, but what is it about the Strait of Hormuz? Is it that ships don't want to go through because of concerns about getting attacked? Is it because insurance companies refuse to insure those ships? Is it because of a blockade set up? Like, what is it specifically that is affecting flow right now?
4: It's really everything all at once, right? So we have a blockade by the Iranians on U.S. or U.S.-linked ships. We have a blockade by the U.S. on Iranian ships. We have this bifurcated sort of passageway right now where we have...
1: I understand why oil prices are higher.
4: We have the Iranian side, which is controlled by the IRGC, that's hugging the north. We have the U.S. and Omani side on the south, and it's sort of tricky to go through either, because the party running the other gets mad at you if you use the route that's not theirs. We have a lot of pipelines, like the East-West pipeline, for example, that are running capacity.
2: That bypasses the strait.
4: Exactly, yeah. That bypassed the strait. But it's obviously not enough. There's not enough capacity to totally make up what the Hormuz was for the market prior to this war.
1: How much are we down from prior to the war?
4: So it's hard to know at the moment, because a lot of the ships that are moving through Hormuz are actually doing this thing called going dark. So they're turning off their transponders to try to avert the wrath of the Iranian regime. And move that oil through quietly. So they're harder to track nowadays, and no one has an exact estimate. If you did, you'd be able to make a lot of money. But we believe, and the industry consensus at the moment is that the numbers moving through Hormuz at the moment are somewhere between 7 to 10 million, but prior to the war, it was about 20.
2: So half capacity at the most.
4: In the best case scenario, we're 50% down, yeah.
1: In terms of refined products, and we could go through the list of what's refined, jet fuel, diesel, gasoline, certain refineries are set up to refine certain types of oil, correct? What is that infrastructure? Because my understanding is the kind of oil that we need to refine, we don't necessarily make here. And to change refineries, it's expensive, or to rebuild new ones, it takes time and it takes a lot of money. Like, people don't just do this quickly or easily.
4: Absolutely. And the problem is that refinery capacity is down, not just in the Middle East. So I mentioned Jazan, for example, is one of those plants where we don't see as many products coming out as we did before. But also in Russia, which is a major export center, where Ukraine is just basically pummeling their refineries and curtailing the amount that's coming out from that region. So the problem is that The U.S. is producing a lot. Some refineries in some parts of the country are running at 103% capacity, if you can imagine. But it still doesn't close that gap that's being created by wars across the world. So the question right now, I don't think, is can this refinery run this specific type of distillate or jet fuel, although obviously people that are looking at that niche very closely do care about that. But it's more just like, how do we increase the amount of distillate gasoline jet fuel that's coming out overall?
1: All right. Yeah, it's certainly something that we see continually playing out in the markets, depending on the tone of the narrative between this war, between the U.S. and Iran. Mia, thank you so much. Mia Gindes, she is Bloomberg News oil markets reporter, joining us here in studio. And, you know, I think about, Tim, how relevant this is in terms of the inflation picture. Higher oil prices certainly have a factor. You know that, we know that, and it's happening in a week where we'll get that Friday CPI report here in the United States for the month of August. And so we're kind of laser focused on the inflation story.
2: And then, of course, next week, and well, I should say the Federal Reserve is also laser focused on the inflation story, because next week we do have the beginning of that two-day policy meeting. You and I are going to be gone.
1: I know.
2: For the FOMC meeting, but we'll be on air from California. So
1: we're going to be in a great place where it's tons of people who
2: I think people who are in Washington, D.C. will be wishing where we are, that they're where we are, which is Huntington Beach.
1: I will say, whatever kind of print you get, it's always easier when you're doing a broadcast right on the beach.
2: Yeah, and it's 3 hours behind, too, which is nice. So, you know, you're done at kind of 2 o'clock. You can go and hang.
1: The only thing that would make it sweeter is, of course, if Michael McKee was there, who seems to wander everywhere
5: I'm willing to come there instead of the
2: president. I don't know
5: if I could just do it from the beach.
2: Can you change your flight? You already have D.C. plans. I know that.
5: Darn.
1: Okay. That's right. That's right. Mike, of course, Bloomberg TV and radio international economics and policy correspondent. What's the reality of what are the true inflation drivers right now, and how much of it is still sticky? I mean, for a while we talked about housing costs and living costs, and we've talked about oil and food. Like, what is it right now?
5: Well, obviously, energy is driving the top line inflation numbers, and we're going to see an increase in both the headline numbers for PPI and CPI because of that. But the Fed and others looking through that, because eventually, not perhaps as fast as the president thinks or wants, that should come down. But what's been bothering the hawks on the Open Market Committee is services inflation, ex-housing. It has been sticky. We saw in the ISM services index last week that prices were going up in the month of August. So there's still concern about that, and that's what people are really going to be looking at. Now, they look at the PCE, the Fed does, and Chris Waller talked about that, Kevin Warsh talked about that, and the PCE doesn't come out till the end of the month. But once you have PPI and CPI, then you can estimate what PCE is going to be, and economists usually nail that. So that shouldn't be an issue for them. The issue will be that there are going to be methodological changes in PPI and CPI that will change the calculation for PCE. So you got to figure that into the whole thing as well.
2: Mike, I spent a bit of time on 95 over the weekend. I was on one of the parkways.
1: Gordon State?
2: I don't know. No. This
1: Jersey?
2: Was no. This Nowhere. Was like one of the Robert Moses parkways.
1: Oh, okay.
2: I never know which one I'm on. But you know, 95 more so, where you see the price of gas and the price of diesel. Mm-hmm. A lot of focus has been on gasoline prices, but don't sleep on diesel at $5.90 a gallon. I'm curious about the flow through to the rest of the economy, not including energy. Like, who cares about the energy picture?
5: Yeah.
2: I care about, like, okay, does this make food more expensive? Does this make produce more expensive? Does it increase services costs because people got to pay to get
1: Your
2: stuff
1: Amazon
2: there?
1: Goods.
5: The answer to all those questions is yes. And the only question out there is, how long does it take before it flows through? And we've seen diesel rise much faster in recent weeks. We're up to $5.90 today, and the Gas Buddy guy, I was reading his post.
2: Patrick DeHaan.
5: Today, Patrick DeHaan said it's going to be over $6 very soon, probably this week.
1: It's real.
5: And that is going to be a real burden on the transportation companies, trucking companies and delivery companies, and even it's not jet fuel, but the jet fuel is more expensive now, too. So all of that's going to weigh on product prices. And what we haven't had a clear handle on is, with all of Trump's tariffs and these energy prices, how much does it actually flow through? With tariffs, the flow through was smaller than economists anticipated. With energy, we don't know yet because it takes a while to get into all of this, and now we're getting to a point where it should. So there's an expectation that this month, next month, we're going to start to see it work its way into the inflation indexes. And then the question is, how does the Fed discount that? Because it's maybe not as much there now, but they think it may be coming. And so if you're a hawk, obviously it's something to grab onto and say, we need to raise rates now. If you're a dove, you might be saying, well, can we wait and see? And that's going to be the debate they'll have.
1: Can we wait and see?
5: Well, it depends on... It depends on who you're listening to. Mm. If you want to go through the Bloomberg analysts, the people who have on Wall Street filed analyses with Bloomberg, there's all kinds of views on that. There are people who say we don't have to worry because the number of CPI components that are rising more than 3%. While it's still over 50%, has come down a little. Okay. And then there are people who are saying, it's over 50%. That's still bad. And that was where Kevin Warsh mentioned. So that's why a lot of people thought he was perhaps being somewhat hawkish. So on top of everything else, we're going to look at the CPI and PPI, and we're going to pull out those things that go into PCE and try and figure out what that means. And then everybody's going to look at the breadth of CPI, how many things are still way above the Fed's target range that are not moving down towards 2%. So there's a lot of things that are going to get weighed on Friday.
1: Do you have a thought about this 2% mark? I mean, I'm sure you have lots of thoughts. but I mean, is it... Does it not make sense? Like, are we going to, I don't know, I think about the geopolitics and what's going on around the world and global supply chains being rebuilt and so on and so forth. I just think there's a cost to all of this. And so do we need to kind of rethink?
5: Well, there's
1: an
5: ongoing academic economics debate about the 2% level and whether it should be raised to 3%, why they picked it in the first place. The reason they picked it in the first place was because you didn't want zero inflation, because if then you had a problem, you wouldn't have any interest rates to lower to get out of it, and you can't go into negative rates. So they wanted a little bit of inflation, and that worked for a very long time because we had a couple of crises that put us at zero for inflation. And now you're seeing a world that is growing faster, and we're back to sort of a regime where interest rates are where they were before maybe 2000, and we lived through that just fine. And there are some analyses out today I was reading that point out that the economy got along just fine with 3 to 4% interest rates. So can you move it? You probably could. But then the argument that the Fed makes is if we do that, then people think we're just trying to get out of getting back to the target. And then we really can't afford to move it until we get to 2% and prove that we can do it.
1: And then we can think about whether or not.
5: Yeah, otherwise they'll expect you next time to move it when you get too far away from it.
1: Do you think there's going to be an exciting Fed meeting next week?
2: I wanted to talk about the U.S. Open.
1: Oh, go.
2: Because,
1: go,
2: Carol, you weren't there.
1: Okay, go.
2: But Mike McKee was with us. He came out there.
5: I was so disappointed that Carol wasn't there.
2: I know.
5: Fortunately, Molly Smith was there.
1: She's so good.
2: We had a great... We watched Alex Michelson play.
5: Yes.
2: He's set to play... Francis Tiafo.
5: Yeah.
2: In just a few minutes, they're going to start.
5: Oh, I better go.
2: You better go. Mike McKee, Bloomberg News International Economics and Policy Correspondent.
5: Yes, it will be Mike an exciting McKee. Fed meeting.
1: And tennis love.
5: I would like to.
1: When we come back, we're talking Apple.
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14: Regulators will absolutely look at it. 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
15: All right, the DES function on the Bloomberg terminal for Consolidated Precision Products. 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That sounds like right up George's alley, like yes. Manufacturing aerospace. And they're located in the city of Industry, California. I don't know where that is, but
6: I'll have to Southern Google. California, I believe.
15: So Southern California, okay.
14: Yep.
15: So, George, while we've got you on the horn here, Boeing, I got to ask, where are we on deliveries of 737s? That's all I know about the Boeing story. I'm sticking with that strategy. Tell me what the delivery situation looks like for the 737.
14: Boeing has been doing better than Airbus. We looked at Airbus August numbers. Airbus is going to have to build 75 A320s per month till the end of the year to get to their guidance for A320s. They've never done that be 4 months sequentially. Again, Boeing's been having a better time at it, but Boeing's coming from the easier end of the curve, I would say, because they're not sort of approaching those approaching the levels they were delivering prior to the pandemic.
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3: It's 2:21 on Wall Street. We do check markets all day long here at Bloomberg. We begin with a development involving trade between the United States and Canada. U.S. Trade Rep Jamieson Greer and Canada's Dominic LeBlanc will be speaking today. Now, that's according to Radio Canada. LeBlanc is the Canadian Minister for Canada-U.S. Trade. All of this as Canada imposes tariffs of 15 to 50% on hundreds of products from the U.S. as Prime Minister Mark Carney bets that standing up to President Trump will help Ottawa's negotiating position. We are looking at a down day for the S&P 500 index. Now it's 76.92, a drop right now of 0.3%. Dow Industrials down 533. How do they shorten trading week? The Dow kicking off the week with a loss of 1%. NASDAQ right now down 38. The NASDAQ Composite Index down 0.1%. However, the NASDAQ 100 index is up by 0.1%. 2 year at 4.39%. The 10 year just above 4.80%. The 30 year 5.25%. Spot gold, meanwhile, down $19 the ounce to $43.85, down 0.4%. West Texas Intermediate crude $92.93 barrel, up 1.6%. Barrel of Brent $97.89, up by about 0.9%. Boston Scientific and Stryker are both trading lower after the two companies said they are dealing with the repercussions of separate cyber attacks. Again, the Dow, the S&P, NASDAQ, all trading lower. S&P down now by about 0.3%. For on-demand news, 24 hours a day, subscribe to Bloomberg News Now wherever you get your podcast. I'm Charlie Pellett. Carol and Tim, that is a Bloomberg Business Flash.
1: All right, Charlie, thank you so much. Carol Masser, Tim Stanovec, live here at Bloomberg headquarters in New York City. How often do you change your phones? We both have Apple phones, full disclosure.
2: I mean, less now than I used to. So I have 13 Max Pro or 13 Pro.
1: Aren't we up to like 16 or something?
2: Oh, we're up to 17.
1: Yeah. I think mine's a 16.
2: Yeah, I mean.
1: I kind of wait until I think.
2: Mark Gurman is horrified when he finds out how old my technology is. I do need a new phone, though. It kind of, this is the year for me.
1: Well, listen, what we want to talk about is something that energized Apple's old CEO, who just moved aside. We're talking about Tim Cook after a trip in 2020. It's a debut of sorts, though, for Apple's new CEO as well.
2: A long time in the making, it will be a defining moment of sorts for one of the world's largest and best-known companies. With more, Bloomberg News and Managing Editor for Global Consumer Tech, Mark Gurman, in the Bloomberg News Los Angeles Bureau. Mark, the road to a foldable phone for Apple. Tell us more about this project, codenamed V68, inside the company.
9: Yeah, this is a long time coming. This is something that started as an exploratory project into foldable screens over a decade ago, evolved into the idea of building an iPad mini that can unfold into a larger screen iPad. And then after Tim Cook got involved in the project, then shifted to Apple actually building a foldable iPhone at the high end of the lineup. Tim Cook came back from Asia, a big trip in 2020, China, Korea, you name it, saw the Huawei and the Samsung Folds everywhere, became obsessed with the category, thought Apple should play into it, and really pushed the hardware engineering team to develop something. Then back in 2023, they had their aha moment, which was this passport-sized phone. Shorter and wider, better for video, 4x3 aspect ratio, also good for ebook reading. And this is the direction they took. This design, this aha moment, intersected with the core technologies coming to a place where Apple thought it actually could bring a product to market. And then they set their sights on 2026, and here we are. This will be debuted tomorrow, not by Tim Cook, but by his successor, John Ternus. And the transition date of September 1, that was intentionally chosen so Ternus could be the one to introduce this device and sort of put his face and his stamp on it. Typically, when Apple does a transition, it's not right smack in the middle of the fiscal quarter like this one. They do it at the tail end of the year or the very beginning of the year, April, October. So this has all been timed together very intentionally.
1: How big a deal is it for the old CEO, Tim Cook, and for the new CEO, John Ternus, and also really for the company overall, Mark?
9: Well, it's not a big deal for the old guy because he doesn't have as much at stake as Ternus. If you look at their compensation packages, only half of Apple's performance versus its peer group comes into play when it comes to Tim's shares moving forward. For Ternus, you know, 75% of Apple's performance impacts how much he's going to get paid on a stock basis. And so it means a lot more for Ternus.
2: Hey, Mark, that would be Tim Cook, not me, Tim. I don't have any of the Apple shares, unfortunately. So Mark, when you think about the tech that goes into manufacturing this, can you explain, you know, this is Tim Cook's specialty, supply chain, manufacturing, logistics. Can you explain what goes into making a phone that folds sort of seamlessly and where it's done?
9: You know, when they launched the first foldable phones, that being Samsung in 2019, there were a lot of problems. I'll actually never forget. So I was one of a handful of people to get a review unit of the new Samsung phone fold in 2019. So I flew to New York. I met with them. It was all secretive, et cetera. So I get this review unit. And then you take it out of the box, and it has a film on top of it. And I thought it's just the film that comes on any product you buy. There's a film on it. You rip it off the screen, and you get using it. But no. This film that I removed from this review unit was actually tied to the phone. So I removed the film, and then the next day, the phone is completely broken. Doesn't work anymore.
2: Shouldn't have removed the film.
9: It's crazy. And there's like no warning label or anything on it, and they never discussed this. And so I tweeted pictures of it, went viral. Samsung ends up needing to postpone their foldable phone launch for months and redesign the hardware to make it so the film can't be removed. You know, long story short, my tweet cost Samsung, you know, probably tens of millions, if not more, hundreds of millions of dollars, and postponed this launch. But that's all to say that these are very complicated new display technologies. And there's a reason why Apple has waited in the background and worked on this in the background for many years versus just deploying what 5 years ago amounted to a beta prototype-like technology. Now is the time where this core tech gets you to a place where you don't need a big crease, where the phone could be more durable, mm-hmm. where it could withstand water and sand and dust to some extent. And the complexities here necessitated a new type of glass cover that Apple and Corning, their longtime glass partner, have co-developed for this display. And so it's going to be pretty high tech. And of course, as the Siron says, it's going to be pretty expensive too.
1: Well, you know, to follow on that, Mark, Apple, as we've often said with you, not always the first to market maybe with something or certainly with a smartphone. And yet when they do enter, they make their mark and lead the way. Might that be the case here too?
9: Well, they couldn't really enter it till now because people are going to buy foldable phones from Apple 3 years ago and they're going to destroy them and it's going to hurt Apple's reputation. Mm-hmm. And so the stakes for Apple are much different. I think I've told this story on your show before, but you know, when you were thinking about the Apple car, what was one of the big reasons why Apple could ever bring a car to market? Because they were worried that every time an Apple car would get into a car accident or there would be an issue, it would be disastrous to Apple's brand. And Apple's brand is such mm-hmm. that they're not going to risk those things. And so they weren't going to bring this foldable phone out. Obviously, it's much less dangerous than a car, depending on who you ask, I guess, until this was ready.
1: Have you seen it? Have you played with it?
9: I've been playing with the Samsung foldable phone, the Samsung Z Fold 8, which is going to be quite similar. So if anyone has a Z Fold 8, you can imagine that as what the new Apple phone is going to look like. But obviously, Apple will have their fit and finish and what have you.
2: One thing that we've all found familiar about these Apple events is they highlight partners too that use these devices. So is there going to be, in your view, some sort of maybe software partner, a developer that will showcase the way you can use this phone differently tomorrow when Turnus takes the stage?
9: I think it's possible. The new SDK, the iOS 27s, they have some new tools in there for testing various new screen sizes, which was an obvious hint at this foldable phone coming. And so I think developers are ready and developers are prepared and developers are excited, and it gives them a leg up over the Android ecosystem, which until recently has not really done a good job for foldable phones.
1: $2,000 or almost $2,000. It's pretty
2: To start with.
1: I'm just curious, how big a market is this, or how big a market size could this potentially be when you come to kind of all cell phones, smartphones, if you will?
9: I mean, the market right now is about 2% of sales in the U.S. Mm-hmm. In terms of all foldable phones across all smartphones. It's double that in China, where this category is growing way faster than the overall smartphone market. I think Apple's going to be able to produce 7 to 10 million units this year, and they're going to sell every one they can get, and it's going to become a status symbol, and everyone's going to want one. Will everyone be able to afford one? Will everyone be able to find one? That's another question. But, you know, the levers are there with the new Apple subscription program and the carriers and trade-ins to make this happen for a lot of people. So I think it's going to be quite exciting.
2: Yeah.
9: Certainly the most exciting iPhone launch in a decade.
2: Okay, looking forward to that. Mark, the carrier trade-in programs and also not the financing, but the way that Apple is doing this, or is it financing? Will you talk a little bit about that and sort of lessening the sticker shock for some people?
9: Well, it's a leasing program. So what it means is that you're not taking the price of the phone and chopping it up over 24, 36, or 48 months. What you're doing is basically just getting a monthly fee that Apple determined. And then at the end of your lease term, whether that's 12 months or 24 months or 36 months, you'll have the option to pay off the rest of the phone and keep it, or start a new lease at that price or a price close to it for a successive generation. And the idea with the Apple Upgrade Program is you get on this plan and then you get the new phone every year and you're constantly paying that same fee and you're constantly sending your old phone back.
1: What are you going to be looking for as you check out the new phone? I mean, what is it going to make, you know, are there going to be any limitations based, you know, versus kind of the existing smartphones from Apple? Or I'm just curious.
9: Well, in addition to being double the price, the cameras are not going to be as good. The mm-hmm. battery life is going to be shorter. the camera thing I really want to highlight, because it's not going to have the telephoto lens, which is great for deeper zoom.
1: Mm-hmm.
9: They're going to try to make up for it in software like they do with the iPhone Air, but the camera system is just not going to be as top tier as what you're going to see in terms of the camera announcements tomorrow for the iPhone 18 Pro, and especially the iPhone 18 Pro Max with the better depth control and more finite adjustments. And the 18 Pro and Pro Max, they're going to have really high-level pro DSLR-like camera features. And so this is going to be a big change coming from that type of phone to this foldable phone. But if you're not a camera buff, you know, I think it'll be fine.
2: What if I don't want a foldable phone yet? What are they going to showcase
9: tomorrow? Buy one.
2: What are they going to showcase tomorrow?
9: So I have the 18 Pro and 18 Pro Max. The big difference is goodbye orange, hello red, or burgundy, or wine, whatever they're going to call it. It's a red light color. And it's going to have a much faster processor, 2-nanometer chip, the A20 Pro, the same chip that's going to be in the foldable phone. And then the big highlight is going to be the camera system, a pro-level camera system, really competing with DSLRs more than they have in the past. And so it's going to be pretty advanced. They're going to spend a lot of time with the photography capabilities of the 18 Pro and Pro Max.
2: I think that's what I'm going to get. I don't know if you were listening or were on yet when I was talking about that. I still have the 13.
1: iPhone 7.
2: I know. No, I have the 13. Carol still has the second generation watch.
1: Hey!
2: All right. Well, hey, when you come and come out here, bring the foldable phone when you get it, Mark, and we'll check it out on set, and I'm sure I'm going to love it. So
1: we'll have fun. Hey, let's do it.
2: Mark's usually right about this stuff.
1: Is there anything else? New earbuds or anything? Real quickly.
9: New Apple Watches, okay. Major new features, more Aura whip-like in terms of there being a new readiness app and improved heart rate sensing. So Okay. Nothing major on the watch, but nice little tweaks to stay competitive.
1: Good stuff. Can't wait to see what you think once you get the phone in your hands. Bloomberg News Managing Editor for Global Consumer Tech, Mark Gurman. Mark, along with our own Ed Ludlow, they'll be covering that event in Cupertino. Catch their coverage on the Bloomberg tomorrow.
16: ABC News, I'm Chuck Sievertson. Potentially making gasoline more costly, oil prices are going up. The international standard near $100 a barrel. Markets are concerned about a wave of air attacks on Saudi Arabian oil facilities today by Iran-backed Houthi rebels. A mother in Illinois has been ordered detained until trial, accused of murdering her 2-year-old son in a case similar to Lindsey Clancy's. Responding to President Trump's tariffs on Canadian imports, new tariffs by Canada on hundreds of American goods now taking effect. Prime Minister Mark Carney.
17: This is about who we are as Canadians. It's about our livelihoods and the country we leave to our kids.
16: What the New York City government knew and when about the toxic smoke and air pollution near Ground Zero after 9/11 is in hundreds of thousands of pages of documents now released to the public on a city portal free for anyone to access to get info to get the health care they need, says the mayor. This is ABC News.
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24: This is a Bloomberg Money Minute. The U.S. trade war with Canada is heating up with new 15 to 50% tariffs taking effect today on everything from steel, beer, and motorcycles to makeup and cheese. The move is in retaliation for President Trump's 50% duties on $20 billion worth of Canadian exports. That's weighing on Wall Street today, along with higher oil prices amid more unrest with Iran. And that's fueling concerns about higher interest rates ahead of key inflation data later this week. Shares of Apple are down 1% right now as it prepares to unveil its new iPhone 18 lineup tomorrow, along with its first ever foldable smartphone. It's the most radical redesign of the iPhone in its 20-year history. And a troubling look at the impact of AI on students. According to international research group OECD, kids who use AI chatbots for their schoolwork are doing worse than those who do it the old-fashioned way. This was based on a science test, but policymakers are watching reading and math closely, too. Monica Ricks, Bloomberg Radio.
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4: On the latest edition of the Bloomberg Daybreak U.S. Edition podcast, Bloomberg Global Trade Editor Brendan Murray joined us on the new Canada tariffs.
5: Essentially, what Canada has done is targeted a similar range of products that the U.S. Put tariffs on several weeks ago. And so it's your classic tit-for-tat escalation in the amount of trade volume that goes on between across the border. But to keep this in perspective, we're talking about $20 billion per side, so $40 billion total in a trade relationship of about $1 trillion in goods and services. So there's still a lot of room to escalate. The ball is really in President Trump's court at the moment, but his trade advisors would also not want this to get much worse given the fallout to American consumers and American businesses who rely on Canada for many of their exports and imports. So neither side really wants this to escalate, but the goal now would be to get back to the negotiating table and try to see if they can hammer out this deal that was close a couple weeks ago, but fell apart at the last minute.
4: Well, we did see President Trump on social media floating the idea of boycotting Canadian Bombardier jets. How serious a threat could that be, and what kind of impact would that have?
5: Well, it's hard to say. He wasn't all that specific about whether that meant should American travelers not fly on Bombardier jets, or American airlines not buy them, or American private jet companies to restrict purchases. So it wasn't very clear.
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3: It's 2:40 on Wall Street. We do check markets all day long here at Bloomberg. Stocks lower, oil higher. The Dow, the S&P, NASDAQ, all in the red right now. 31-point drop on the S&P to 76.87, down now by 0.4%. Dow Industrials down 582, decline there of 1.1%. The NASDAQ Composite Index down 0.2%, while the NASDAQ 100 Index is up 13 points, up under 0.1%. The 2-year, 4.39%. The 10-year, 4.79%. The 30-year, 5.25%. With gold down $20 the ounce to $43.84. A drop there of 0.5%. Crude is rallying. West Texas Intermediate closing in on 93 a barrel, up 1.5%. Barrel of Brent, 97.61, up by about 0.7%. And Bitcoin below 79,000, now down 0.8%. As we heard from our Mark Gurman, all eyes will be on Cupertino tomorrow when Apple is poised to unveil its first foldable phone. Today we are looking at Apple shares, and right now we do have Apple, AAPL, on the ticker. It is trading down $4.24, $3.1574 on Apple shares, a drop now of 1.3%. Again, recapping here, S&P down 31, drop there of 0.4%. 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I'm Charlie Pellett. Carol and Tim, they're back. That is a Bloomberg Business Flash.
1: Thank you so much. All right, Charlie Pellett there, of course. Hey, we're following, of course, the situation in the Middle East. Iran and U.S. carrying out what appear to be the largest tit-for-tat tanker strikes yet over this past weekend, pushing oil prices, we talked about this earlier, higher as both nations continue to escalate a six-month war that has disrupted shipping, Tim, and also stoked global inflation. The world is watching all of this.
2: Yeah, and it's now in its sixth month. The president this morning outside the White House on why he says the fight continues.
7: We're right now fighting because we have a certain nation that wanted a nuclear weapon. They were very close to getting it, and now they have no chance at getting it. They will never have a nuclear weapon. Iran will not have a nuclear weapon.
1: That, of course, President Trump earlier this morning outside the White House in Washington, D.C. Hey, it's kind of interesting that he said that, because as Bloomberg's Mark Champion asks, Quote, when was the last time you heard a meaningful proposal to prevent Iran from developing a nuclear arsenal? Let's get the latest on Mark's Bloomberg Opinion column. Mark is Bloomberg Opinion's international affairs columnist, kind enough to join us out there in London where it's a little bit later on the day. Mark, it is good to have you here with us. We go back and forth with guests on air. You cover this too. This war initially seemed to be about the denuclearization of Iran, and then that narrative was quickly dropped, and then it was all about the Strait of Hormuz. Is there possibly some talk going on behind the scenes to take away nuclear capabilities from Iran? Are we missing something? What's your read on all of this?
6: Well, there's no sign whatsoever that there are talks between the U.S. And Iran over the nuclear file. What has happened, I mean, as you had the clip there, President Trump routinely says, you know, Iran will never have a nuclear weapon. Absolutely last year, the U.S. bombed nuclear sites in Iran, made that choice after, you know, leaving the diplomatic track back in 2018. And then again, you know, the problem with that, as you know, sort of skeptics of this and previous presidents who didn't take that action have always said, is that you can bomb it, but then you won't have visibility into what they're doing because the Iranians will kick out inspectors. And then, you know, you'll also have given them a reason to go ahead and weaponize their nuclear, you know, their uranium, which is why we ended up, you know, 6 months later, after it was the program was supposedly obliterated, going to war again in order to destroy the nuclear program, which, you know, apparently, you know, as Trump said, the Israelis believed the Iranians were getting close again, that they would, you know, that they were developing, you know, underground in secret. But the focus of, you know, this war was much less, you know, in terms of what was hit, was much less the nuclear side. And as soon as the Strait of Hormuz was closed at the beginning of the war, that became the focus. And now, in terms of things that are actually done rather than said, Hormuz is the overwhelming focus. There aren't talks between the U.S. and Iran anymore over the nuclear deal. That was supposed to happen under the memorandum, never did. And then, you know, but now the U.S. is trying to, for lack of better things to do, really, to refer Iran to the U.N. Security Council, something that's going to be quite difficult because Russia and China are there and probably won't cooperate.
2: So, Mark, in your view, what would be the right approach? Because as you do write, the JCPOA was flawed in the sense that it did have this sunset provision. And you do write that the president could have been justified in stepping away from that because of the sunset, but only if, you know, they were able to use that to come up with something that were more durable and something that were better. What would you argue would be the right approach to nuclear weapons at this stage in the game?
6: Well, I mean, this is the problem. We are where we are. You know, if you were able to go back, I think, you know, you would say, okay, you may not like the JCPOA, but when it was enacted, the Iranians had no enriched uranium. They weren't enriching uranium, you know, but extremely small amounts. They had no 20% uranium, let alone the 60%, you know, near weapons grade that they stockpiled after President Trump collapsed the deal. So, you know, you might argue that, you know, the best thing to do would have been to see that deal out and, you know, and take the benefits and then go back and say, sorry, we need to negotiate a new one. And if you don't, then, you know, we'll impose sanctions, et cetera. But we are where we are. We are now, you know, we've had a war. The diplomatic track is pretty much shot. And it's very hard to see, you know, that what can be done. And the U.S. is essentially now saying, you know, you had Energy Secretary Chris Wright the other day saying that, well, what we're going to do now is just hit their capabilities. Well, the capabilities have been hit. But, you know, you can't destroy know-how. You can't be sure that you have got everything when you have no inspectors.
1: You know, and that kind of goes back to the beginning of this war. And I just, you know, you say in your column, given the state of affairs, the airstrikes that the U.S. and Israel carried out in 2025 could also be justified as a measure of last resort if credible evidence had emerged that the Iranians were weaponizing their fuel stocks. But that caveat, which wasn't met, is crucial. I mean, what do we know that they were weaponizing their nuclear stockpiles? I mean, isn't that what this is about? Like, trying to like get the lay of the land and figuring out if there is indeed a problem. And then if there is a problem, let's make that problem go away.
6: Well, there has always been a problem. I mean, they were enriching uranium, which made no, in ways that made no sense as mm-hmm. a civilian program. And, you know, so they were, it seems very clear at this point with hindsight that what the former Supreme Leader Ali Khamenei was doing was had a policy of maintaining Iran as a status of a threshold nuclear state, so that he could use that in leverage in talks with the U.S. and talks with the Europeans, etc. And that policy really collapsed back last year when the Israelis and then the U.S. attacked the nuclear sites. And the worry after that, particularly in Israel, was that, well, you know, now that we've hit these things, mm-hmm. And the attackers are out, you know, it's quite likely that the Iranians are going to want to actually produce a bomb as a deterrent and no longer be happy with being a threshold state. I don't think they had clear evidence. They've never suggested or shown anything. But that was the suspicion. And it was, you know, an understandable suspicion because that was always the risk of going in and hitting them.
1: And as you finish up your column, you talk about Hormuz is a problem that will have to be managed. That will be the cost of the mistake President Trump made by going to war in February. But the net result of his actions since 2018 is that the Iranian nuclear question is less resolved, more dangerous, and more likely to result in a nuclear arms race than it was when he destroyed the JCPOA. He needs to put the issue back at the heart of the Iran agenda. It is amazing, though, how many conversations, it's not what everybody's talking about anymore, and that includes the administration.
2: We're talking about it.
1: We are.
2: Mark Champion is talking about it.
1: It's a piece to think about in a big way. Mark Champion, thank you so much. Bloomberg Opinions, international affairs columnist, joining us, of course, from London. He is Mark Champion. Check out his story in its entirety. His column is on Bloomberg.
2: Hey, coming up next on Bloomberg Business Week Daily, we got stocks on the move on this first trading day of a shortened week, down 0.5% on the S&P 500.
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24: This is a Bloomberg Money Minute. Rough start to the trading week on Wall Street. Stocks are sliding and oil is climbing over more attacks in the Middle East. That's fueling concerns about inflation as traders look ahead to more data this week, including the monthly report on consumer prices, which could be key for the Fed and interest rates. President Trump has threatened to boycott Bombardier jets in the U.S. amid an escalating trade fight with Canada. But the company says it creates tens of thousands of U.S. jobs, and about 56% of its sales were made in the U.S. last year. Meantime, federal auto regulators are now looking into Tesla's driverless cyber cabs. They're questioning the technical data Tesla uses to certify these vehicles and whether they meet federal standards, even though the robo-taxis have no steering wheels or pedals. And if you're looking for an afternoon pick-me-up, Dunkin's giving away free pumpkin spice lattes as part of a new partnership with some of the Spice Girls. But they're only available till 6 p.m. today. 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
1: All right, everybody, just about an hour to go until we wrap up trading on this first trading day of the week. Of course, it's Tuesday, September 8th, 2026. Happy fall, everybody.
2: Is it? Yeah. No.
1: It's not technically.
2: No, Charlie always corrects us, and he's right.
1: But you know,
2: we have a couple more weeks. It's the 21st
1: of
2: September.
1: Come on, you hit September.
2: Oh, it is.
1: The tone is different.
2: Pleasant outside right now.
1: Beautiful.
2: Extremely pleasant here in the New York City area. But, you know, just last week it was really hot, so I think it could get hot again.
1: I'm just saying the mind
2: frame. Yeah, oh, yeah.
1: It's like...
2: Yeah, it's pumpkin spice latte time, I think, is what it sounds like.
1: Things are happening. There's, like, winter coats. Like, I've seen coats in the windows of different retailers and stuff. So
2: it's time.
1: It is time. It's also time to take a look at some stocks on the move today. I'm Carol Masser, along with Tim.

0: trying to expand out of the smartphone market, which
1: stock
0: is troubled
1: of chips.
0: Right now.
1: You mean stock meaning chips, or you mean stock meaning stock?
0: No, shares. Stock. Amazon can buy Qualcomm stock in addition to these chips. So that, you know, it draws comparisons to some of these sort of circular financing deals, but actually is a pretty common playbook for Amazon. They've done this with, you know, their suppliers and logistics business as well. So this is a real vote of confidence for that effort by Qualcomm to expand into some higher growth areas.
1: Kind of putting your money where your mouth is, right, in terms of your supply chain and really supporting them. It's pretty wild. Stock was up at its highs a lot more significant, almost 9% at its highs today, but still with a 2.9% gain. Where shall we go now? Do you have a good segue here?
2: I don't have a good segue. Matthew has a good segue for us, though.
0: Well,
2: what do you got next?
0: We can keep talking technology, maybe the dark side of technology, with Boston Scientific, which talked about the impact of a cyber attack. That's ticker BSX, down 5.7% today. We knew there was going to be some impact from this incident that they disclosed last month. Now they say they don't expect to meet their net sales or adjusted earnings guidance for the third quarter or for the full year as a result. This disrupted their manufacturing of medical devices, disrupted shipments to customers. So just the latest headwind for this company. That stock now down 53% this year. And far from the first hack to hit a medical devices company. I mean, just today, Stryker was talking about some manufacturing issues due to a cyber attack. That stock also...
2: That's a separate cyber attack.
0: It's a separate incident.
2: And yeah, Boston Scientific, or Stryker rather, down 8.4% right now.
0: So we've just got a spree of them,
1: They don't know who did it, right?
0: No, still under investigation. They say they believe there's no further intrusion in their systems, but they just have to keep rebooting everything, getting all of those systems, especially the shipment and delivery ones, running again.
1: Welcome to 2026, everybody.
2: Okay, maybe we all need a drink.
1: Nice. Well done. There's your segue.
0: Well, the problem for Constellation Brands, that's ticker STZ, is not enough consumers are drinking. They were talking at the Barclays Consumer Conference today. They said the sales for the World Cup, they were great in bars, not so great for take home. This is the company that distributes Corona and Modelo beer in the U.S. And they said the whole month of August was pretty lackluster, was the language there. Consumers are paying more money for gas.
1: So no major house parties, and like, is that what they expected? And I guess it didn't happen?
0: Well, the money that would go to those house parties is going to higher gas prices, higher diesel prices. Yeah. There's just a lot of pressure on consumers. It's been the case for alcohol for a while now, but the war in Iran is piling on more pressure.
2: On Friday, Carol, Molly Smith and I spoke to Maggie Timoney. She's the U.S. CEO of Heineken.
1: Yeah.
2: She came on at the top of our program from the U.S. Open. Heineken, a major sponsor of the U.S. Open, been doing this for more than 30 years. All Maggie wanted to talk about was non-alcoholic beer. She brought non-alcoholic beer.
1: I think it's wild.
2: The exclusive, like, the conversation was like exclusively about Heineken NA, or Heineken 00, as they call it. They're doing a big partnership with Serena. So
1: people at the Open, a lot of it was non-alcoholic.
2: Well,
1: or was it?
2: Listen, there were plenty of people drinking alcohol at the U.S. Open. I can tell you that. But as far as Heineken was concerned, their focus, they want to talk about broadening out the non-alcoholic market.
1: There was something too, I thought I saw a story on the Bloomberg today, I was just looking for it, about champagne drinkers too. And I think France champagne output to have, this is about because of, about waves and drought. Sorry. I have to say the alcohol world, between climate change, people not drinking.
2: Are you doing your fair share?
1: I did a little bit of drinking while I was on vacation.
2: Okay, I just want to make sure you're...
1: Like a nice bottle of wine.
2: Supporting the...
1: Nice bottle of wine, some rum punch.
2: Good.
1: A lot of water, though. We went through water like crazy, jugs of water.
0: No one's drinking alcoholic beverages. It's all non-alcoholic. And the people who are drinking alcoholic beverages, we had that story last week. No one's drinking fizzy beverages. So maybe they're drinking water. Maybe they're drinking a twisted tea or whatever it might be.
1: It's either water or a good red for me. That's what I'm going to say. All right, Matthew Griffin, thank you so much. Check out our Stock Movers podcast. 5-minute episodes, big winners and losers in the stock market. 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
2: Hey, coming up next on Bloomberg Business Week Daily, we are talking AI. Tom Giles joins us next. If you're sticking on TV, The Close starts now.
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5: ABC News, I'm Chuck Severson. Potentially making gasoline more expensive. Oil prices are going up more. The international Brent crude up near $100 a barrel because the oil markets are concerned about a wave of air attacks on Saudi Arabian oil facilities today by the Iran-backed Houthi rebels. Saudis support Yemen's government against the Houthis. A mother in Frankfort, Illinois, outside Chicago, has been ordered detained until trial, accused of murdering her two-year-old son in a case similar to Lindsey Clancy's. Police say after finding her toddler unresponsive, Corey Walsh was attempting to harm herself. After covering the Clancy case that ended in a mistrial, ABC's Aaron Katursky is on this one.
6: It is chillingly similar to what happened with Lindsey Clancy, and her attorney says she hopes that everybody comes to see this for what it was. In other words, for what Lindsey Clancy's attorney said that she was in the throes of a psychotic episode after the birth there of this woman's fourth child.
5: Responding to President Trump's tariffs on Canadian imports, new tariffs by Canada on hundreds of American goods now take effect. Prime Minister Mark Carney.
7: I don't believe in escalating the conflict. That's not constructive. But our tariffs are necessary to protect our workers, protect our companies, and our communities.
5: What the New York City government knew and when about the toxic smoke and air pollution levels near Ground Zero after 9/11 is in thousands of pages of documents now released to the public on a city portal for anyone to access.
8: The 170,000 pages posted today are only the first release. More will be shared over the next 12 months. Every document on this portal will be accessible to every New Yorker free of charge.
5: At today's news conference, Mayor Zoran Mandani said those with 9/11 related illnesses can use the info to get the health care that they need. 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
9: Frontal boundary will continue to produce problems for folks trying to travel to and from some of the major cities in the western Great Lakes. Again, we'll have showers and thunderstorms. Only 82 this afternoon in Minneapolis. Watch for delays. Milwaukee will see travel conditions going downhill this afternoon due to scattered showers and thunderstorms. The temperatures in Milwaukee are probably going to be around 88 until the storms get there. Kansas City may be another spot where travel problems start to develop, but it wouldn't be until late this afternoon or this evening. Temperatures in Kansas City are going to be up around 92. We'll have problems this afternoon with scattered showers and thunderstorms in Denver. Temperatures are near 87. The Miami-Fort Lauderdale area, watch for a few delays this afternoon due to showers and thunderstorms near 90. There could be problems getting in and out of Tampa this afternoon due to showers and thunderstorms, 89. I'm Rob Carolyn, and that's your Bloomberg Travelers Forecast. 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
5: The lawyer for Lindsey Clancy, the Massachusetts mother whose trial in the killing of her three children ended in a mistrial, Kevin Reddington, telling ABC News today he'd like it if President Trump were to pardon his client. But legal experts say the president can only pardon people for federal crimes, not state crimes, for which governors can pardon, says ABC News legal contributor Brian Buckmeyer.
10: It would have made more sense that he called upon Governor Healey, who is a Democrat and the first LGBTQ person to hold that position.
5: Several Iranian state-run media outlets have published claims today about Iran capturing an American underwater drone, touting it as one of the most modern unmanned and intelligent submarines. The Southeastern Conference has filed an amended complaint against Louisiana State University for the school's potential plans to add former NFL players to its roster. The SEC has scheduled a vote of the conference presidents on whether to expel the Tigers from the league. Two thieves sliced through a fence, climbed through a window, and stole four valuable Renoir paintings today from a small museum on the French Riviera, but dropped two of the artworks as they fled, police say. ABC's Tom Sufi Burridge.
11: The robbers broke into the museum. They, according to the local mayor in that town, used a hacksaw or a knife, possibly an electric one, to basically go through the bolts around the frames of the paintings.
5: Chuck Severson, ABC News.
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12: All right, everybody, we are just about 55 minutes away from the closing bell on this Tuesday, September 8th, 2026. Carol Masser, Tim Stenovek, live in our Bloomberg Interactive Broker Studio. Holiday shortened trading week, but we've got an inflation print on Friday. That's a big deal. Then you have to think about, we also get some earnings, I think, sprinkled throughout. We've got a Fed meeting next Wednesday. Fed
13: decision. Yeah, yeah, we do.
12: We do.
13: The third one for...
12: it's already for Kevin Warsh.
13: When am I going to stop counting them? That's the question.
12: I don't know.
13: We will not be here. That's okay.
12: No.
13: Mike McKee will be holding down the fort. We'll be holding down the fort from the beach in Huntington Beach.
12: Oh, actually,
13: truly, we will. We will be on air.
12: I'm looking forward to being at Future Proof coming off that Fed meeting.
13: Yeah, it's
12: and what everybody has to say about it, right?
13: Oh, yeah, we're surrounded by a bunch of people.
12: Because we're not here?
13: No. I'm saying because we're going to be surrounded by people who are talking about the way that rate policy affects the portfolio allocation and how they're thinking about rates for the remainder of the year. Look, I think a lot of people right now, it's up in the air, and we're going to expect inflation data on Friday to help inform that. But a lot of people are saying, okay, we should expect a rate hike.
12: Yeah, exactly.
13: I don't think the president wants to see that.
12: No, I don't think so either. But I'm expecting it to be a bit of a heated debate. Having said that, not much of a debate on Wall Street right now. Look at the S&P 500. You've got more than 340 names to the downside, about 160 to the upside. So a little bit of a risk-off trade on this Tuesday. But again, as we remind everything, a lot coming at investors, including maybe at SpaceX. We've seen the stock trade higher today.
13: Yeah. Yeah, Carmen Reinicke is going to be joining us on the index's next rebalancing. Also, I'll be back.
12: Are we living in the world of Terminator? Nicely done.
13: I don't know. How freaked out should we be? OpenAI's top scientist urges extreme caution with the pace of AI. Tom Giles is going to join us and maybe talk me off this ledge.
12: Yeah. Yeah. Didn't the turtle win the race? Just saying.
13: The tortoise and the hare?
12: Yeah.
13: You mean? Yeah, I guess.
12: Or the turtle. At me. Who is that? Is that Tom?
13: I don't know. Yeah, I'm glad he is, though. Also, the more than 100-year-old Swiss watch company.
12: I saw turtles in the water, not tortoises.
13: That's collaborating with the Muppets. Yeah, Gonzo. That's who we're talking about.
12: Gonzo.
13: Yeah, Gonzo. There's a new watch. Those Muppets. Vijay Geronimo, the CEO of Oris, is going to be joining us a bit later.
12: Love me some Kermit. All right, let's get to it. Let's get a check on the trading session on this Tuesday. Here's Charlie Keller.
14: Hey, thank you very much, Carol Masser. You know I love you in a professional, HR-consistent manner. We have got the Dow, the S&P, NASDAQ, all declining right now, from the turtles to the bulls and the bears. We're looking at losses today. S&P 500 index down 36 right now to 76.82. That is a drop there of just about 0.5%. Very close to session lows right now. Several explosions have been heard from the Anchorage area of Iran's Karg Island. That's according to the semi-official Mehr News Agency. No official information has been released on the origin or cause of the explosions. Why do we care about Karg Island? It is critical. It is Iran's primary hub for oil exports. Again, several explosions heard around Karg Island. Let's begin with crude, seeing a sudden spike now. West Texas Intermediate, $93.61 a barrel, up 2.3%. Brent, $98.62 a barrel of Brent crude, up right now by about 1.7%. Bottom line here, stocks lower, oil higher. S&P down 34, 76.84, down by about 0.4%. Checking the GIP screen on the Bloomberg, very close to session lows right now on the S&P. Dow Industrials down 587, a decline of 1.1%. NASDAQ down down by 0.2%. The 2-year, 4.39%. The 10-year, 4.80%, the 30-year, 5.26%. West Texas Intermediate crude again up 2.4%, $93.63. Barrel of Brent, $98.63, up 1.7%, worth repeating. The oil super majors, they're all higher right now. ExxonMobil up 0.7%, Chevron up by 1%, ConocoPhillips up by 0.5%. 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Carol and Tim, that's a Bloomberg Business Flash.
12: All right, Charlie, thank you so much. All right, I'm Carol Masser, along with Tim Stenovek, live here in our Bloomberg Interactive Broker Studio. Shares of SpaceX, we've seen them actually trending higher in today's session. Let me just pull it up on the Bloomberg, and we've got the stock, what, up about almost 4.2% in today's session. Tim, this is after the stock has been really stuck in a bit of a tight trading range as of late.
13: Yeah, I mean, you go back to the high back in June of 2026, so just a couple months ago, it was at 201.80. It's at 154 right now. So just some perspective. It's still
12: above
13: not back
12: the,
13: to those.
12: The IPO, at least.
13: Oh, above price. The IPO, yes, yeah. But below the highs of just a couple of months ago.
12: Well, I got to say, watching the stock and its impact on the overall trade is our own Carmen Reinicke. She's Bloomberg News equities reporter, deputy team leader for U.S. equities. We've got a story out. You've got a story out talking about a wave of new buying may soon arrive when the NASDAQ 100 goes through its quarterly rebalancing later on this month. What is it that could happen?
15: Yeah, so there are a lot of things going on here with SpaceX stock, but the thing that's important about the rebalance is that it's weighting in the index, and the NASDAQ 100 is likely to go up, and that's because we've had a few lockup expirations. So those bar early insiders, early investors from selling right after an IPO, right? We've had a few of them expire, so those shares have come back onto the market, which affects the float. That affects how its weighting is calculated in the NASDAQ. So when it rebalances, it should have a higher weighting in that overall index, which should lead to more than $12 billion of net passive buying. That's from an analysis at JP Morgan.
12: That seems like a lot.
15: Yeah, I think it could be really substantial. The other thing that's interesting here, so there have been a few lockup expirations that are going to factor into the, you know, weight in the index, but we're also getting more this week. So actually, tomorrow and the next day, I believe, we have another sort of tranche of stock unlocking here. And these have been, you know, it's a big deal for IPOs. It can lead to volatility in the shares as those early investors are able to sell. And for SpaceX, it's been a huge deal. That's something that we've been watching very closely. And the first two expirations, at least, didn't lead to a lot of volatility. There was some fear it would just fall off a cliff, but it didn't.
13: Isn't the reason why it didn't lead to a lot of volatility is because it's been telegraphed and it's so clear when this stuff is happening that it's like, okay, the market expects this. So if the market expects it, right, it takes all this available information.
12: But you still have to have buyers who want to buy it, right?
15: Exactly. Well, and I think that's
13: part
15: of it.
13: But maybe you have employees who are like, well, you know what? This was worth a lot more a few months ago. I'm going to hold on to it until it's worth more again.
15: If you're an early investor, you're doing well. Yeah, you're doing much better just regardless of where the stock price is.
13: I wouldn't know what it's like.
15: Well, none of us would, unfortunately. But I think the thing that's interesting, what I've also heard, is that this kind of company, specifically something that we see with Elon Musk's companies, is that they have this very long-term investor. So even an early insider might be more willing to hold those positions, where usually you might see more turnover with maybe other IPOs.
12: Carmen, right now, the NASDAQ 100. SpaceX is about almost 1.3% of the NASDAQ 100. What's the kind of percentage are we thinking that it could go up to in terms of the weight of the index?
15: We've seen a few different numbers on this. Right now, the JP Morgan analysis says that should increase to about 1.5%. Not a huge increase, but I mean, still, that's tied to that $12 billion figure, which is a lot. And I think this is important to point out. I mean, this is going to continue
12: for anybody who's managing an index fund, right? That means more shares have to be bought.
15: Exactly.
12: Sorry, I didn't mean to interrupt.
15: Oh, you're all good. It's just the SpaceX unlock schedule is also just more complex than most. So this is going to keep happening, and the weight in this index is just going to continue to change over the next year until all of the available shares are unlocked.
12: What are you thinking there, Mr. Stenovic?
13: I'm just thinking about how this company and the IPO was such a focus, and how it's on the surface, this diversified company, right? It's XAI, it's the rockets business, it's the AI infrastructure business, and it's of course X as well. So the company formerly known as Twitter. So there were those folks who ended up with SpaceX shares, like Kathy Wood, for example, because she was an investor in Elon's take private Twitter deal. So now, because SpaceX bought that company, Kathy Wood, she already had shares of SpaceX for other reasons, but people who bought into that take private for Elon and
12: have
13: Twitter
12: even more
13: have shares
12: essentially.
13: Yeah.
12: Yeah. No, I think everything.
13: I mean, the twists and turns of this company, and it's not even, we haven't even talked about it potentially becoming, marrying with Tesla at this point.
12: Correct.
15: The valuation is so interesting. I mean, it's such a huge company already. And as you were talking about, companies that have all these sort of disparate parts, like a conglomerate, are harder to value in the market. And I don't know, there was a great Adam Jonas note a few weeks ago saying that if when it was sort of at the lows, around $100 per share, you're basically not valuing any of the AI business at all. So just how you how you value this company when it has so many different business parts and could become more complex is really fascinating.
13: And when I say diversified, I don't necessarily mean in terms of revenue, because if we look at space, right, that's 22% of total revenue. Connectivity is more than 60%. That includes Starlink. And then you have AI, which is just above 17% of revenue. So it's like, I don't mean diversified in terms of like lots of different revenue sources. Like Twitter is not, you know, moving the needle with this.
12: Right, but this is where you get to the fundamental stories. And I was just thinking of, about some of the things that were out on the Bloomberg today about Amazon and AT&T teaming up to challenge SpaceX's satellite dominance. So they're working on, AT&T on Tuesday said it would work with Amazon to deliver satellite internet to business customers as the telecom industry looks to keep SpaceX on its toes.
13: Where are they launching? Who's launching those rockets? Those satellites for them?
12: Oh.
13: Just curious. I'm just curious. Truly, it's a curious.
12: No, you're right. But then you have Europe's top carriers in talks for a satellite to mobile venture. Like, I think people are looking at and understanding, okay, that's really the revenue generator for this company right now. And I don't know.
15: Is that what it's trading on?
12: Is it?
15: I think that so much of it is the forward potential. It's the data centers in space. It's you know, things that we haven't even seen come to fruition yet. I mean, it's one of the, $2 trillion market cap. It's one of the largest companies in the market.
12: Yeah, so it's interesting. So when will we know whether or not that they're going to be potentially an impact? What should we be watching out for in terms of the trade?
15: For sure. So the rebalance doesn't happen until later in the month, but this week, Friday, is when we'll get the calculation.
12: Okay, so then we'll have a lot more information on that. Good stuff. Carmen, thank you so much. Carmen Reinicke, she's Bloomberg News Equities Reporter, Deputy Team Leader for U.S. Equities, joining us to talk about SpaceX. Some, you know, as she said, a more than $2 trillion market cap company, and we are seeing the stock certainly rally in today's session. It is up about 4.3%.
13: Yeah, big thank you. Check out Carmen's stories. She's equities reporter and deputy team leader for U.S. equities, as Carol mentioned, for Bloomberg News. Check out her stories on the Bloomberg Terminal and at Bloomberg.com. Right now, the S&P 500 is just down about 0.4%. It is a holiday-shortened trading week. The Nasdaq Composite down about 0.3%. The Dow down a little over 1%.
12: Yeah, and we've talked a lot about the spike that we've seen in oil prices. That has heightened inflationary concerns once again, and that certainly put a damper on the market trade. Much more of a risk-off trade. You know what has been rallying, though, is semiconductors. What were you going to say?
13: No, I truly don't know who's going to be launching these satellites for Amazon. The idea was that Blue Origin would, you know, would do this stuff, but no question that SpaceX is the leader when it comes to these low-Earth orbit placements. Project Kuiper, now known as LEO for Amazon. I don't know if Blue Origin is back to doing this or will be back to doing this. There's no mention in this announcement from AT&T and Amazon about who's actually launching these satellites.
12: Yeah.
13: There are not that many companies that can do it.
12: How do you get them up there? Right? Like somebody's got to get them up there.
13: Is it Rocket Lab? I don't know.
12: But a lot of, it's also global, where people are looking at what's being done. Hey, stick around, folks. When we come back, a lot of headlines when it comes to the world of artificial intelligence. We're going to break them down when we come back to you on this Tuesday.
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0: What's the sort of bar for political interference with the Fed?
1: The first thing to say is a certain amount of yelling at or scapegoating the Fed is part of the game.
0: Okay.
1: And in fact, in previous presidencies, it kind of sometimes was healthy, right? So it's like, oh God, Fed has to raise rates to deal with inflation. I don't want to be blamed for it. So I'm going to go out there and yell. But meanwhile, in the background, wink, wink, Fed, do your job. And that was under Volcker, under Greenspan, under Bernanke, under Yellen. I mean, that was always understood. So a certain amount of, not like President Trump tweeting the Fed chair is an enemy of the state, not using lawfare to go after Lisa Cook, Governor Cook, or now Governor Powell. I mean, that's outrageous and arguably criminal. But a certain amount of carping about the central bank, that's fine. Where the rubber hits the road is when does the government treasury secretary or president who's trying to sell U.S. bonds say, you have to help me sell U.S. bonds, whether or not inflation's high. And in that case, what a central banker should do, a Fed president or a Fed governor should do, is say, I'm here to sell, help you sell U.S. bonds, and your successor sell U.S. bonds, and your successor sell U.S. bonds. And that means I don't do cheating and manipulation now. I'm here to help you sell the bonds.
0: And you're preserving the long-term credibility of U.S. debt.
1: And so you have to be willing to stand up to that. And that gets us into a potential really big situation now.
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14: It's 3:21 on Wall Street. We do check markets all day long here at Bloomberg. The NASDAQ 100 index just turning lower, giving up earlier gains, down 8 points right now. Little change, down under 0.1%. The Dow, the S&P, NASDAQ all in the red. We've got just about 39 minutes to go ahead of the closing bell. A rally in oil sending stocks and bonds lower, fueling concerns about higher interest rates only days ahead of key inflation data. Friday, of course, it's the CPI report. Next week, a Fed meeting. Brent crude settling around $98 a barrel. It keeps climbing, though, on a report that several explosions were heard from the Anchorage area around Iran's Karg Island. The S&P now down 36 points, drop there of 0.5%. Dow Industrials down 1.1%. NASDAQ down 0.3%. And again, the NASDAQ 100 index down by just about 0.1%. 2-year, 4.38%. The 10-year, 4.79%. The 30-year, 5.25%. Gold down 0.8%, 43.68 the ounce. Crude, as we mentioned, pushing higher. WTI 93.59 a barrel, up 2.3%. Brent crude 98.64, up by 1.7%. As for the market outlook, Seema Shah is chief global strategist at Principal Asset Management, and she was a guest this morning on Bloomberg Surveillance.
20: It does become a lot more challenging for markets. Financial conditions are going to tighten. That doesn't necessarily mean that we're talking about corrections by any means, but it just means that this is a less conducive environment to one that we've been enjoying for the past 18 months or so.
14: Seema Shah of Principal Asset Management, interviewed this morning on a Bloomberg Surveillance. Qualcomm says it signed up Amazon as a data center chip customer in a deal that will span, quote, multiple generations. It also gives Amazon the right to acquire as much as $4 billion in shares. As for shares of both companies right now, Qualcomm is higher by 2.4%, Amazon down by 0.6%. For on-demand news, 24 hours a day, subscribe to Bloomberg News Now, wherever you get your podcast. I'm Charlie Pallett, Carol and Tim. That's a Bloomberg Business Flash.
13: Thank you so much for that update, Charlie. Do appreciate it. Well, Anthropic has decided against acquiring the AI startup Descartes AI. This is according to people familiar with the matter. Separately, OpenAI's top scientist has warned that AI is evolving so rapidly that it's becoming increasingly difficult for humans to understand and control, and said he expects AI labs to voluntarily slow development for safety reasons.
2: It's evolving so rapidly that it would never make the mistake of calling a turtle or a tortoise a turtle of a fame tale.
13: No, it still makes plenty of mistakes. I'll be at least the AI I'm using.
2: Let's bring in Tom Giles. We heard you chuckle. Bloomberg News Senior Executive Editor for Global Technology joins us from our Bloomberg San Francisco Bureau. How are you?
4: Oh, it's great to see you. Thanks for having me. It's always fun to be on your show.
2: We always love to have you on. Let's talk about Descartes. What happened, you know, and is this a, should we see this as kind of a negative for Anthropic?
4: Well, they, you know, they were serious enough to be in talks and discussions out of, at, you know, at about $6 billion. That's not, that's more than, that's a lot to spend. Anthropic's not known for making big acquisitions. They are on the cusp of filing for an IPO, as we and others have reported, and the market is well aware. So to be engaged in something like this, as far along as they were, indicates that they were pretty serious about it. Is it a bad sign for Anthropic? I don't think it's a sign that, like, Anthropic doesn't have enough money, for example. There's plenty of investors willing to throw money at Anthropic, and I think we'll see that once the IPO really comes to fruition. The question is, what did they find out? Did they find out anything in due diligence that indicated to them that this wasn't exactly what they thought it would be? That's a question that we haven't found the answer to. We are certainly looking into it. I'm sure other reporters are as well. The important thing here to know is that when you're building out AI infrastructure, the most expensive, the most cost intensive part of that is the semiconductors, the chips, the NVIDIA of it all. And basically, this target was a company that said, we can help you do that. We can help you with your computing power and do it more efficiently. It's a problem everybody wants to solve. And that problem has not gone away. So the question is, does Anthropic develop its own technology to do that? Is it, what is it working on? How quickly will that come to fruition? Or does it look for that somewhere else? And the other question, certainly, is does Descartes find another buyer out there, another company that might be interested in the same thing? And we know that if you care about money spent wisely, particularly on the cost-intensive AI build-out, you do want to find ways to make those chips operate more efficiently.
13: Tom, does any of this matter? If the robots are going to escape from the labs and destroy us?
2: He's going dark on us.
13: Does it even matter?
4: Look, these systems, these platforms are developing at a very rapid pace. It is something that, you know, having covered the tech industry for most of my career, never seen things advance this quickly. And so, yeah, that's why OpenAI's chief scientist puts a paper out there that says we should all be willing to tap the brakes because these things are advancing at such a rapid rate. And we've seen so many examples of it recently, whether it's the attacks on Hugging Face, where this is the astonishing part to me, is that these models learned how to communicate with each other through chat rooms, for example, without being detected. They're out there communicating to each other.
13: The virus is multiplying.
2: Yeah.
4: Right, exactly. And we are getting closer and closer to this place where the systems can improve themselves with little to no human intervention. Humans need to be in the loop. Humans need to be involved, helping, you know, decide whether is that a problem that we want to solve? Is that something that we, is that a capability we want this model to be able to do? We've seen it recently with these cybersecurity attacks. They're becoming so sophisticated. And when they're in these testing environments, they're sort of moving beyond the scope of the testing environment, the sandbox, we talk about that. They're kind of breaking out of the sandbox. And when you see that happening, it does make you wonder, okay, are they going to start doing things? Are they going to start attacking systems? Are they going to start, holding subjects for ransom, for example, without our approval, without our blessing. And that's something that I think rightfully and justifiably OpenAI's chief scientist is saying, it's time for us to voluntarily tap the brakes. Mm-hmm. He's certainly not the first to have this conversation. We've seen it with Anthropic. Slowing the rollout of Mythos, for example. OpenAI did it recently with one of the versions of ChatGPT, with GPT-6, excuse me. Elon Musk has talked about the need for this. You've seen scientists from around the industry sign on to papers. There's a growing consensus that some of this has to happen voluntarily, and it has to come from within the industry. Typically we would look to government, for example, regulators, to play a role in this. And I think what we're seeing is that governments are having a hard time keeping up with it as well.
13: Do we have to have, Tom, like when I hear about, OpenAI's top scientists saying this, or maybe Dario Amodè coming out and saying that X percentage of white collar jobs are going to be destroyed by AI. I also, like, those are scary things, but I also think to myself, are these guys maybe perhaps a little bit talking their books and trying to, like, is this savvy marketing to say, like, our AI is so good that it's scary?
4: Well, it is a backhanded compliment. Absolutely. It's a little bit of a flex to say, yeah. They're really good. They're that good.
13: That's a good way to describe it.
4: At the same time, you have these companies, saying, for example, it's a good idea to slow it. It's a good idea to slow the development. And if it does get out of hand, there are consequences. OpenAI also said recently that we haven't done a good job. Sam Altman was talking about we haven't done a good job of talking about the capabilities. We haven't done a good job of marketing. So, I don't think you can have it both ways. The fact of the matter is these systems are advancing very, very rapidly. They are having a meaningful impact on the way we work, the way we interact, the way students cheat, the way students learn. They are having an impact, and they are changing the way we do our jobs, and they're solving problems. Mm-hmm. Just today, for example, we've seen developments around one of the systems solving one of the millennium problems in mathematics. I'm not going to do justice to explaining it, but it has to do with weather patterns, and it has to do with solving one of these problems that mathematicians have spent their lifetimes trying to resolve. And we see some of these frontier models solving it right before our eyes in rapid turnaround. So they are making advances. They are contributing to the betterment of society, arguably, and to the way we work, the way we play, the way we interact with each other. But yeah, I mean, it does make sense that you're going to have some of these frontier models saying we do need to be careful, we do need to be mindful about it, and we should voluntarily, have some agreements among each other that we're going to slow and be deliberate about development.
12: Yeah, OpenAI saying it's cracked one of math's millennium, problems, but in terms of forecasting once in a millennium weather with the help of AI, right? Like I think about medicine, I think about healthcare, I think about things that could probably benefit from AI. The one thing I keep thinking about, Tom, though, as we build this out or as all these tech companies build it out, can they really create safeguards or guardrails that can essentially shut something down if somehow it gets away from us?
4: They're going to have to.
12: Yeah.
4: They are going to have to rein in capability. And we've seen it time and time again. We've seen models, be sort of, okay, we are going to put some guardrails around mm-hmm. that. We are capable of doing it. The question is, what is the will to make that happen? At the same time that they're talking about slowing things down, they're also under tremendous pressure to monetize these yeah. models that they're spending so much on, to show that they have that they are capable of generating revenue at a rapid rate. And once they're public, the pressure on them to deliver and show progress from a commercial standpoint is only going to intensify. If you're a shareholder in OpenAI and Anthropic, you're going to want them to be producing revenue, generating revenue, moving in the direction of profitability. And how much do you as an investor, are you going to want to hear them say, we're actually going to slow things down? You want them to behave responsibly.
12: Yeah.
4: And you don't want them to be reckless, but you also want a return on your investment. And let's face it, the investment that investors are making in these companies is tremendous and it's unprecedented. So you want to see some kind of unprecedented return on those investments. And I don't know that you can have it both ways, ultimately.
12: Yeah, that is a really extreme quandary, it feels like, you know, right? You want to say, okay, we're spending the money because look at these results and look at how fast we're moving and changing the world. Tom Giles, thank you so much. We love talking about everything in the world of AI, and you help us make sense of it. So thank you, thank you. Tom, of course, the senior executive editor for global technology at Bloomberg News. He's out there in our bureau in San Francisco. OpenAI wants to create a true automated AI researcher in less than 2 years.
13: Okay. Ready? I'll be here. Still, I think. Maybe.
12: We're talking markets. We're going to shift gears a little bit for you in just a moment.
5: ABC News, I'm Chuck Sievertson. Breaking news, the agreement between the Department of Homeland Security and Internal Revenue Service sharing data to go after those who are illegally in the U.S., is illegal, rules a unanimous D.C. Circuit Court of Appeals. Mother in Frankfort, Illinois, outside Chicago, has been ordered detained until trial. Corey Walsh accused of murdering her 2-year-old son in a case similar to Lindsey Clancy's. ABC's Aaron Katursky.
6: Her attorney says she hopes that everybody comes to see this for what it was. In other words, for what Lindsey Clancy's attorney said that she was in the throes of a psychotic episode after the birth there of this woman's fourth child.
5: International Brent crude oil has gone up to near $100 a barrel because the markets are concerned about a wave of air attacks on Saudi Arabian oil facilities today by the Iran-backed Houthi rebels. Weaker, Hurricane Lowell moves away from Hawaii. This is ABC News.
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26: This is a Bloomberg Money Minute. On Wall Street, higher oil prices are dragging down stocks today, fueling concerns about higher interest rates just days ahead of key inflation data. This comes as more U.S. consumers report their household finances have gotten worse over the past year and could get much worse in the year ahead. That's according to a Federal Reserve Bank of New York survey. Views on the labor market in August were also mixed, while inflation expectations improved slightly. Lululemon's got a new CEO. Former Nike executive Heidi O'Neill took the reins of the yoga retailer today, and she walked into a major challenge. The company just cut its financial outlook for the second time this year as it works to win back shoppers from rivals like Aloe and fix a product lineup experts say has gone stale. And nothing stale about this, the Girl Scouts have two new cookies this cookie season, including one for dogs and an allergy-friendly cookie called Sparkables. That one avoids 9 major food allergens and will be available exclusively online in January. Monica Ricks, Bloomberg Radio.
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28: What I think is the more important, and I really think it's a two-part question. What I think the more important part to that question is if they hike interest rates, how many do they go? Like how many times do they hike interest rates going forward? In other words, if they hike next week, does that start a campaign of 4 to 6 rate hikes going forward? Is this the signaling event that we're going to have a rate hiking cycle in front of us to try to slow down demand in the economy and bring inflation lower? Or is it a signal that, well, this is just a fine tuning. Policy rates are 3.5%. That may be too low. Maybe we'll hike 1 or 2 times and that's it. Well, the market's already priced for that. So if that's a signaling that comes out of the Fed meeting next week, then it's not a negative for riskier assets like equities or even credit spreads. In fact, it could stabilize long-term bond yields a bit more and keep them, you know, relatively steady because it addresses the inflation concern risk.
8: One could argue that the Fed really has a decent argument to do nothing next week. I mean, the market's already done a lot of the heavy lifting for it. Maybe just sit on the sidelines and maybe see how inflation plays out over the coming periods.
28: Yeah, I think that's really the way that I would think about it. I would think about this as a signaling type of a meeting, meaning that if they hike interest rates 25 basis points, the markets have already priced that in, right? So that's not really a big deal.
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14: It's 3:40 on Wall Street. We do check markets all day long here at Bloomberg. Brent crude back above $98 a barrel. WTI 93.22 right now. We're looking at Brent with a gain of 1.3%. Oil higher, stocks lower. Let's head right over to the First Word breaking news desk for today's afternoon call. Here he is, Bill Maloney.
9: Good afternoon, Charlie. That's right. U.S. stocks are trading lower today with the Dow currently down 567 points. S&Ps are down 0.4%. And the NASDAQ, that's off by 0.3%. The U.S. 10-year yield is at 4.8%. Gold is sinking. Like you said, oil is climbing. And Bitcoin, that's trading lower by 1%. Among the main 11 S&P sectors, leaders were energy and utilities. Healthcare was under pressure. And leaders to the upside in the Dow, Caterpillar and UNH, while Amgen fell 9.4% and led to the downside. In the chip space, Qualcomm signed a deal to provide Amazon with custom AI chips. And wrapping things up, Stryker plunged in today after flagging challenges in its business units. Live from the First Breaking News Desk, I'm Bill Maloney. Charlie?
14: Okay, we thank you very much, Bill Maloney. And to hear live breaking news over your Bloomberg, type Squawk, S-Q-U-A, on your Bloomberg terminal. I'm Charlie Pelleton. That is a Bloomberg Business Flash.
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17: All right, TikTok.
13: That's what she says.
17: We're actually,
13: I had
17: like
13: to do that for 2 weeks, Carol.
17: I know. Did you?
13: Yes.
17: We're also starting to think about what's coming up in the 4 o'clock hour. We have Jared Dillian on
13: yes.
17: The awesome portfolio. You and I were just talking about this.
13: So this awesome portfolio is pretty controversial. Okay.
17: 20% bonds.
13: Yeah.
17: Yeah.
13: 20% stocks.
17: Yep. 20% cash.
13: 20% real estate. 20% gold.
17: Yeah. It's. I mean, that's.
13: I don't want to give away the whole book.
17: It's kind of. That's a diversified portfolio in my.
13: It's a lot of cash.
17: It's a lot of cash.
13: It's a lot of gold.
17: It's a lot of gold.
13: Yeah, I think a lot of people would argue that.
17: Yeah.
13: Jared is always an interesting guy to talk to. Former trader at Lehman Brothers. He's been the editor of the Daily Dirt Nap going back to 2008.
17: Yeah.
13: So he's been in the newsletter business for longer than, you know, some of these newsletters.
17: And does well at it.
13: Yeah, have been doing this. He does very well at it. And we're going to talk about the book. It started out as a chapter in his previous book, No Worries, How to Live a Stress-Free Financial Life. Oh, you have it right there.
17: I brought it.
13: You do? Okay, well. So you do keep all these books on your desk for a reason.
17: I don't keep every book. But I've kept his book, Lexia.
13: Yeah, so it comes from this chapter, the awesome book.
17: This was a fun one, Who to Marry.
13: Who to Marry. Okay.
17: We had so much fun talking about this in the newsroom when we did that first book. Anyway, that's going to be in the 4 o'clock hour. But
13: let's talk about the bonds part of the portfolio.
17: Well, that's where I think we should go, right? And we've got a great guest to do that. So delighted to have back with us, Joanne Bianco. She's partner and senior investment strategist at BondBlocks Investment Management. They've got roughly $8.2 billion in assets under management, once again from Chicago. Good to have you back with us. I feel like there's so much coming at investors when it comes to bonds, the fixed income world. We have a story, Joanne. Borrowers around the globe are rushing to debt markets just today, kicking off what is likely to be one of the busiest sessions of the year for bond markets. What are the trends that you're watching, impactful trends that you think will continue to kind of stay with us for longer?
0: Well, what we're seeing is that, you know, we're just in an environment where yields are more compelling in bonds than they've been in years. Mm-hmm. And we're thinking they're going to stay that way for a while, especially until or until we see inflation get back more under control. So there's just a lot of opportunities for bond investors right now, especially if they're picking their spots. We particularly think that corporate credit markets remain really resilient in terms of fundamentals and the type of value that we're seeing there.
17: I mean, I feel like I'm Paul Sweeney, but I'm going to channel my inner Paul Sweeney when he's on Surveillance in the Morning. 4.4% on a 2-year. Like, right. Not too shabby.
0: And there's not a ton of volatility around the short end. So that's something that, you know, investors can take advantage of. And that's also something that, you know, shorter duration sectors in general, and like private credit, high yield bonds, you know, shorter duration BBB corporates, you know, all of those emerging markets, sovereign debt that's shorter in duration, all of those areas are attractive for investors, and there you're getting above, you know, a 4.4% U.S. Treasury yield because you're getting the spread over Treasuries.
17: Yeah.
13: Can we talk about next week?
17: Is there something happening?
13: There's
17: next
13: something
17: week?
13: Happening next week. I cannot believe it, because we were just talking about Jackson Hole, and before that we were talking about it was the July meeting. So this will be Kevin Warsh's third.
17: It's like the Fed stepping
13: meeting.
17: Stones.
13: Yeah. Mm. You know, I don't know. Do you think the Fed will raise rates at its September policy meeting?
0: Right now, I think it's kind of a coin flip.
13: She just shrugged. She just shrugged, everybody.
17: For those listening on radio.
13: Okay, sorry. Coin flip, you say?
0: Coin flip, just because we really do want to see what the CPI data is going to look like at the end of this week.
17: Yeah.
0: And, you know, with elevated oil prices, if we're back over $100 a barrel for Brent crude at any time, and if that's sustained, we could see a reigniting of inflationary fears and an impact on the U.S. economy. So in that kind of environment, we would probably see higher rates from the Fed.
17: Is there a point when there's just too much supply? I mentioned about borrowers around the globe rushing to debt markets today, and we talked about 18 borrowers in Europe seeking at least, this is euros, 19.7 billion euros equivalent of bonds, 7 borrowers in Asia Pacific seeking dollars. And then, you know, you look in terms of corporate debt, you continue to see companies, Alphabet, Amazon, turning to global bond markets to finance all of their CapEx spending and the AI build. Is there a point when we have too much supply, or will there always be enough buyers to buy all this, or does all of this just continue to push up the rate environment because you're trying to bring in investors and attract investors? I just think about the cost side of this.
0: Mm-hmm. Well, so far, you know, there's been ample demand for the additional supply that we've seen in certainly here in the U.S., the hyperscaler issuance. You might see some higher spreads. I think the market would welcome that, having a little bit better value for the type of issuance that comes. I don't think we're at the point where we should be scared of the supply.
13: When would we get to that point?
0: that's not an easy question to answer. We have to really see how that develops in terms of, when you actually see it actually be a problem is when companies feel like, okay, this is a rate that we can't stomach for these bonds, and we're going to just not issue now, when we have that. But capital markets access is still very strong.
13: You know, I want to just focus out on the macro a little bit. We were talking earlier with our own Mia Gindis, who covers oil markets, and we were talking about inflation. We were talking about the price of diesel getting close to $6 a gallon as things do continue to intensify in the Middle East. I'm just curious about how you think that could affect flows into the products that you offer as people think about, okay, maybe inflation, the inflation is going to be here for a little longer, at least when it comes to energy inflation? I don't know.
0: I think there, that's where, I mean, where we're seeing a lot of our flows this year have been in shorter duration type of products, just so, or ETFs, just so that, you know, investors don't have to deal with the kind of interest rate sensitivity that they would have to deal with if they were longer duration in their portfolio. So I think we would see a continuation of that.
17: All right, we're going to leave it on that note. Certainly a lot coming, Matt, though, investors certainly on the fixed income side of things. Joanne, thank you so much. Joanne Bianco, she's partner and senior investment strategist. She's over at BondBlox Investment Management, and she's joining us once again from Chicago on this Tuesday. All right, folks, we're just about 10 minutes away from the closing bell on Wall Street. Since we're just talking about the fixed income world, I mentioned 2-year with a yield of 4.39, 5-year note with a yield of 4.56, and we see the 10-year coming in at 4.79.
13: You know, our Bloomberg News team is reporting that Iranian oil tanker was targeted by a U.S. missile 4 miles off of Karg Island in the Persian Gulf. The semi-official Tasnim news agency reports the tanker was struck within the anchorage area of Karg Island. Just keep an eye on the latest out of the region.
17: Yeah, and that is a crucial crude oil terminal, certainly for Iran and in the Persian Gulf. Stick around, everyone. We're back in a moment.
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26: This is a Bloomberg Money Minute. Tensions in the Middle East are tanking stocks as oil prices climb on new reports of explosions heard on Iran's main oil export hub, Karg Island. Brent crude's now close to $99 a barrel. U.S. consumer borrowing increased in July by more than expected. New Federal Reserve data shows that total outstanding credit rose a little over $18 billion. That's the biggest advance in non-revolving credit, such as car and student loans, in 3 years. The report does not include mortgages. Canada's new retaliatory tariffs took effect today on hundreds of U.S. products, from cheese, makeup, and paper to steel and aluminum. Prime Minister Mark Carney's betting standing up to President Trump will help get talks going again soon. And shares of Apple are down as it prepares to unveil its new iPhone 18 lineup tomorrow, along with its first ever foldable smartphone. It's the most radical redesign of the iPhone in its 20-year history, but it won't be cheap at about $2,000. Monica Ricks, Bloomberg Radio.
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17: All right, everybody, we are just about 7 minutes away from the closing bell.
13: I
17: know. Time flies.
13: Yeah.
17: There's a lot. I was thinking about this on vacation, just coming back, and all the things that are going to be coming at us. We, you know, we're not quite at the fourth quarter, but we're almost there. Midterms, I mean, they're just around the corner.
13: Then after midterms, we focus on 2028.
17: Yeah, but I'm also thinking this war, many say this is going to continue into 2027. So I think about the added impact on that, kind of on our world. I don't know. It's just, it's a lot.
13: I think that's notable given that the president over and over again back in February said this would be a matter of weeks that the war would be over.
17: Not even close.
13: So, that's worth keeping an eye on for sure.
17: Yeah, exactly. Having said that, we've got a nice write-through on some of the stuff that has been crossing. Brent oil advancing to the highest since late July as another round of strikes in Middle East energy infrastructure, including reported explosions at Iran's vital export hub, Karg Island, stoking fears of fresh supply. So we're looking at Brent crude right now, up 1.8% here, $98.74 a barrel. New York crude, $93.66. a barrel. That's good, Tim, for a gain of about 2.4%.
13: Yeah, 93.63 is what we're seeing on New York crude. The global benchmark edging up to settle close to $98 a barrel. Markets increasingly pricing a prolonged Mideast conflict.

0: realized what a weapon it was for
1: and
0: them.
1: Like you said, midterms. I mean, this is like, cost of living stuff is so important going into the midterms. I don't know.
0: One would think, right? Yeah. And so in terms of strategy, I mean, there's been reports you listen to, certainly our political coverage and concerns when it comes to the GOP, members of the GOP worried about what it would mean for some of the regional elections or state elections. We do have a redhead, as we call it here at Bloomberg. U.S. hit Iranian targets near Karg Island. This is U.S. officials telling Fox. This is actually what's been kind of floating around in the last few minutes here. We should point out that Karg Island, it is a key port for Iran specifically. The site is Iran's main oil export facility. It's, you know, leaving markets highly sensitive to any potential disruption there. So that's why we were talking about Karg Island. I feel like go back a few months, right?
1: Yeah. Oh, yeah. We've been talking about
0: that being targeted.
1: Yeah, because the infrastructure is so important. And just to reiterate that red headline crossing the Bloomberg, U.S. forces striking Iranian oil tankers among other targets near Karg Island and the Iranian city of Jask. This is a Fox News reporter saying in a post on X, citing senior U.S. officials, the military action is part of the U.S.'s effort to squeeze Iran economically, the reporter says.
0: What?
1: Well, you were here. You were not here for Secretary of the Treasury Scott Bessent.
0: I did watch from afar.
1: Economic asphyxiation.
0: Yeah.
1: But it does seem like this is kinetic less than, you know, economic strangling.
0: Well, it's a big jump if you say you're going to do economic and then all of a sudden you're back to doing military. So,
1: are you doing economic because the military didn't necessarily give you the results that you wanted?
0: Yeah, potentially. Right?
1: I don't know.
0: But here we are, once again, kind of the back and forth with the war. We've seen, you know, there's one quote here. We've seen so many twists and turns since late February, and every time we thought we were going to get somewhere, it has been ripped apart. This is Chris Weston, head of research at Pepperstone Group. He says we're back to almost square one, and it's really true. If you think about it, you know, what kind of progress have we made? And I think many would argue not a lot, which is why some call this a forever war, or at least much longer than everybody anticipated.
1: The president and his administration would push back and say it's not even close to anything like, you know, actions in the Middle East post 9/11 or the Vietnam War or World War II. All comparisons that he's made.
0: All right. Well, time will tell, and certainly history will bear out. Hey, stick around, everybody. The closing bell starts right now.
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4: And right now we are 2 minutes away from the end of the trading day. Romain Vostick here to take you through the Closing Bell with a global simulcast. We're joined now by Carol Masser and Tim Senevic. Welcome to our audiences across all of our Bloomberg platforms, television, radio, our partnership with YouTube here on a day where most of the U.S. stocks are in the red. All of the indices are in the red. And Carol Masser is looking tan as heck. Where you been, Carol?
0: Out on the water. It's been really nice to be away. I did miss you guys, and I followed from afar, but nice to be out in the fresh air and the sun, getting a little bit of vitamin D.
1: We are glad to have you back, Carol.
0: Thank you. You know,
1: yeah, go ahead.
0: I just want to know, is that maize or yellow, your suit?
1: Ooh.
4: Ooh, wow. I like maize. I don't know what that means.
0: Yeah,
4: for sure.
0: Maize, you know, like
1: corn?
0: Corn.
4: Oh, okay, yeah, sure.
0: You missed me, right?
4: I thought it was more gold. But, okay.
0: Hey, you believe what you need to believe, Romain.
4: I like to believe.
0: All right.
1: Okay, I'm going to get
4: believe,
1: us back.
4: Do you believe can in I, these markets,
1: can I get
4: by
1: us,
4: the way?
0: No.
1: Can I get us on track?
0: We're waiting for stuff.
1: Oh, we are waiting to see what happens in the Middle East. I mean, the focus of our conversation over the last hour has really been the most recent kinetic action. I think it's fair to say the U.S. hitting Iranian tankers near Karg Island, a U.S. official telling Fox. This is supposedly part of the U.S.'s effort to squeeze Iran economically, according to the reporter who posted this on X. But nonetheless, we're seeing oil move higher.
4: And it just adds, of course, to the uncertainty and the volatility. Brent crude futures, which earlier in the session overnight topped out intraday at about $99.46. They had dropped back below 97, but on the back of that headline, spiking back up now just a smidge below $99 a barrel. That headline also sent S&P to session lows on the day. It's going to close just off those session lows, down roughly about 45 points or about 0.6%. The Dow losing about 600 points or 1.2%. The NASDAQ composite down about 0.3%. And the Russell 2000.

0: Johnson down 15 points or 0.5% to close out this Tuesday afternoon.
1: Just remember, September is historically the weakest month for stocks. So just going to point that out there with so much coming at us. Hey, as for the Tuesday trade, most names in the S&P 500 guys were lower. Remain 357 to the downside, 146 to the upside.
0: Absolutely. And we talk about the sectors that actually moved on the day. And well, you're going to have to look long and hard to find them. Tech, of course, one of the big decliners on the day. And no surprise there, energy stocks getting a bid, a modest bid, we should say, here on this Tuesday afternoon as a lot of people start to price in not just higher oil prices, but remember, it's a lot of those refined products. U.S. diesel prices on average now at a record high.
1: All right, guys, let's go to, wow, a lot of red there. So let's see what if my gainers hold true here. Let's talk a little bit about Bloom Energy and Everpure. Both stocks rising. Bloom Energy up 9.6%, Everpure up about 1.6%. This is rising after S&P Dow Jones Indices said late Friday, before the long holiday weekend, that the companies will join the S&P 500 index effective prior to the opening of trading on September 21st. So investors like that, and we saw them moving into those names. Also, we flip it on over to another board. We saw investors moving into those quantum stocks today, among them D-Wave Quantum, Rigetti Computing, and Quantinuum, rallying as the U.S. government is taking minority equity stakes in these companies. So you saw D-Wave up about 6.6%. Rigetti again also in today's session. D-Wave, you can see kind of bouncing around off its recent highs, but nonetheless up 6.5% higher. And Rigetti Computing, we also saw I believe some gains in that one as well. So some excitement in that area. Intel, got to talk about that one. I believe, let me just look, check my boards. Your number two gainer in the S&P 500. And if I look at the NASDAQ 100, we see it also your number three gainer. Intel rallying up about 9% here. A couple of things. First, higher following a report from DigiTimes that the company is expected to raise prices. The report cited supply chain sources. Northland Securities upgraded the chip maker to outperform from market perform, and they've got a price target set to 120, implying a 25% increase from the last price. So a couple things going on, that report about raising prices, and then you also had an upgrade from Northland Securities. So investors, Tim, moving into that one.
2: All right, what are they moving out of today? I want to start with the second worst performer on a percentage basis in the S&P 500 today. That would be Amgen, down more than 10%, a double dose of bad news for the company. It's working on a heart drug, and that's why it fell today, because Novartis said its potential blockbuster heart medication, pelacarsen, failed in a final stage study. The analyst over at Baird says that the Novartis trial failure is a negative signal for Amgen's alpacirin, which it's working on as well. Down today, Amgen down about 10%. It wasn't just that, though. BMO Capital Markets cut its recommendation on the company to market perform from outperform. So a double dose of bad news for Amgen today. Let's talk a little bit about alcohol. STZ, Constellation Brands, is the ticker. Shares fell by 5.6%. The company's CEO and EVP CFO were speaking today at a Barclays Consumer Conference, and they did not have great things to say about what happened over the summer. The World Cup tournament helped the on-prem business, but off-prem was, quote, frankly, pretty lackluster. That's according to a transcript of the event. August was also, quote, pretty lackluster relative to the start of the summer, as gas and diesel prices started to spike back up. So maybe if people are spending more to fill up their tank, they're spending less at the liquor store. And finally, I'm looking at ADRs of Bombardier, down 2.4%. This after President Trump suggested the company should be blocked from U.S. sales. The president wrote on social media that if Bombardier wants the U.S. market, they must build in the U.S. and stop treating America like a piggy bank. There is a pretty big backlog, though, for jets these days, Romain.
0: Yeah.
2: It takes a long time to get one if you order one. I know you've ordered a few in your day. You know, can't make a big change so quickly.
0: I got mine on layaway. That off here. Let's take
2: Never
0: a quick look at yields here. The story continues to be the same here, which is a slight increase in yield. I say slight because you see there, we're basically talking about one basis point on your 10-year yield up to about 4.79, 4.2 and change. Your 2-year yield up about 3 basis points. Your 30-year yield only up about less than a basis point, but up for a fifth straight session.
1: All right, good stuff as always. That is a wrap. Our cross-platform radio, TV, YouTube, and Bloomberg Originals remain, of course, in that gold suit. Very dashing. Very
2: I like
1: nice.
2: Maze. That's,
1: yeah, I like maze,
2: sound
1: too.
2: Of that.
1: All right, guys, that is a wrap. We'll see you again, same time, same place tomorrow. Romain, of course, continuing there on the close on TV. Tim and I back here on Bloomberg Business Week Daily on Bloomberg Radio. We'll see you tomorrow.
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2: It is Bloomberg Business Week Daily. That's Carol Masser. She is back. I'm Tim Stenebeck. It is our third hour of Bloomberg Business Week Daily. I want to jump right into it because we've been excited about this one. He's the editor and founder of the Daily Dirt Nap, which is a newsletter, if you don't know. He's a former Bloomberg Opinion contributor. He's also the author of several books, including the latest, which just came out today. It is called The Awesome Portfolio, A Simple, Stress-Free Approach to Investing. Back with us is Jared Dillian. He's here in our Bloomberg Interactive Brokers studio. Welcome back. And congratulations on the new book.
4: Yeah.
2: We are going to get to the book.
4: Okay.
2: But before we do that, I want to talk a little bit about the markets because you were a trader at Lehman Brothers. Now, in addition to writing books, you have the Daily Market newsletter that you've been writing for close to 20 years at this point, which is like before people were doing newsletters. And you do it old school. You send a PDF. You're not like Substacking this.
4: Substack actually tried to get me to switch over. And I said, look, I'm not paying you guys 10% to do this.
2: I mean, is the reason why? Because you have that direct relationship and you don't need a third party to take a cut?
4: Yeah.
2: So you don't. Exactly. There's no incentive for you, essentially, right now. Okay, we could get to the economics of that. We do want to start on markets, and specifically your newsletter today. I love this reference you have to The Economist cover. So Jensen Huang on the cover of The Economist, you say, quote, "The freaking Economist literally has a cover with Jensen Huang as a magician. Check, please. That's a wrap. AI is doomed. Time to sell NVIDIA." That's it? Put a cork in it?
4: Yeah. I mean, you guys all know magazine covers work, especially The Economist. Like, The Economist somehow manages to, like, top tick and bottom tick everything. And it's just really the nature of the cover. He's a sorcerer. He's a magician on the cover. It's like the Time Person of the Year. It's like the SI Jinx. Like, this stuff is, not to mention, there were four magazine covers on AI just last week. Two of them were from Time. Right. So and I might add, the Barron's cover this week is about bonds, saying the new rules for bonds.
1: That, you know, checks.
4: Yes.
2: apart from the sort of like Economist curse that you call, as you refer to it, apart from that, what else about the AI trade has you concerned?
4: I mean, look, like I've been saying this for a while, so I've been wrong for a while, but it is the nature of capitalism. Whenever you have an investment boom, there is going to be overinvestment and there's going to be malinvestment. At some point, we will build too many data centers. We will have too many. We will have excess capacity. I mean, it happened in 2000 with, you know, the telecom build out and Global Crossing and stuff like that. And typically, you know, as we saw in the dot-com bubble, it was the infrastructure providers that did very poorly, right? Even though that infrastructure that was built was used for years and years and years and realized its potential.
1: So the build made sense, but the timeline was longer.
4: Yes.
1: Is that essentially what you think we'll see here, or will it really just be an overbuild? And, you know, like the building of too many homes leading up to the mortgage crisis where homes were left.
4: Yeah, I mean, it's like I said, it's a nature of capitalism. You swing from one extreme to the other. And the other thing is, you know, in the commodities world, whenever you have a shortage of something, it will eventually turn into a glut.
1: Right.
4: No matter what the commodity is. So if the commodity is corn or sugar, it also applies to data centers. It also applies to oil.
1: Well, we've talked about this a lot with our Ian King about how that incredibly applies to semiconductors, right? And they're very careful about the build out because they have seen these cycles before. Does that, are you anticipating that that plays out again in terms of just too many chips and so on?
4: 100%, absolutely. So the timing is the hard part. And if you're a trader, like it's impossible to predict with any certainty when something will peak. It's very hard.
1: Right.
4: So what do? Well, you look at charts. Like that. I mean, that's basically what it comes down to. You look at charts, you look at sentiment. The fundamentals are not really a help, because the fundamental case is always most bullish on the highs. Right. So you're trying to find that inflection point. You're trying to find that second derivative.
1: Jared, do you think the conversations around the circular financing, we are right to be concerned about it, that it is so, I keep saying, it's just so cozy in terms of companies investing in other companies of things that they need and so on and so forth. Are we stupid to say that that is a warning sign, or do you think it makes sense?
4: No, I don't think so. I'm trying to come up with an analogy. I'm not really coming up with one right now.
1: I think we do too, because everyone says, oh, it's just like the tech boom. I don't know that it is like the tech boom.
4: No, I mean, look, like there's a lot of analogs between .com and today. There's a lot of differences.
1: Yeah.
4: And one is, you know, just a very simple one is that today it's about 10 companies, and back then it was 2,000 companies. You had, you know, a multitude of IPOs. And the other one is that now most companies are profitable, mm-hmm. And back then they were all unprofitable. But I think the sentiment, the dreamboat, this is, you know, the panacea, this is the solution for everything, the sky is the limit, these S1s that say the TAM is space and time, stuff mm-hmm. like that is not usually stuff you hear on the
1: bottom. The total addressable market.
4: Yes.
1: Yeah,
2: $28 trillion for, you know, as one recent example.
1: And it could be, but it might be in 100 years from now.
2: Who knows?
1: Like, we don't know.
4: Yeah.
1: Right?
2: I want to get to the book, but before we do that, one more thing, because last time you were on with us, which you reminded me was like, when did No Worries come out? Was that January?
4: It was 24.
2: 24, wow. Yeah. So it has
1: pretty
2: been a while.
1: Pretty crazy, yeah.
2: You were very negative for a long time on private equity, and we saw it play out with private credit. I'm wondering where you think we are in that trade. Are you still negative on private equity?
4: Yeah, honestly, I think we're about halfway through.
2: Okay.
4: I mean, you know, the pig is working its way through the python, right? So
2: there's an analogy or a metaphor. There's an image.
4: So
1: takes a while.
4: What I said in the beginning about private equity and private credit was it would take a really long time to play out because, you know, if you think about the financial crisis in the public markets, it was only 21 months from the top in 2007 to the bottom in 2009. That seems like a long time, but that's actually very fast. We are private equity is our. I got bearish on it in like 2023, and it because there is no bid, because there is no traded price, it just takes a long time to work its way through the system. So,
1: but when it does work its way through the system, manageable, systemic.
4: I mean, it.
1: Like,
4: I think,
1: who gets hurt?
4: I mean, all the holders of private credit probably get hurt, I imagine. But you see, there's no catalyst, there's no spark.
1: Yeah.
4: You know, so everything we just talked about with
1: higher
4: AI,
1: rates, a continued higher rate environment.
4: Yeah, possibly all these things. Mm-hmm. I don't know.
1: Yeah.
2: We're going to be speaking with William Cohen later this week. He's the author of a new book, Money to Burn. It's about Leon Black mm-hmm. and Apollo. Mm-hmm. If you guys want more on private credit. Speaking of new books, it is Pub Day for Jared Daly, and he's editor and founder of the Daily Dirt Nap. The new book, it's out now, The Awesome Portfolio, A Simple Stress-Free Approach to Investing. Okay, The Awesome Portfolio. I remember The Awesome Portfolio because this was a chapter in No mm-hmm. Worries.
4: Yep.
2: You made this chapter into an entire book. The Awesome Portfolio, what is it?
4: So the Awesome Portfolio is 20% each stocks, bonds, gold, cash, and real estate. And I'll give you the returns. Everybody cares about the returns. This portfolio has averaged 9% a year with half the volatility of the S&P 500. And the worst drawdown in history was down 12% in a year. The S&P 500 over the last 100 years has returned 10%. Over the last 54 years has returned 11%. And as you know, it has breathtaking volatility.
2: And that's the reason you love the Awesome Portfolio. It's not, you know, you make the point, and you made the point in No Worries too. Like, yes, you could invest in the S&P 500, but most people don't have the stomach to handle those drawdowns.
4: Yeah, and I think, you know, we've had a bull run for 18 years, and people have forgotten what that feels like when you have a really, really bad bear market. We had a bear market in 2022, it was down about 20%, and that felt pretty bad.
5: Mm-hmm.
4: But, you know, the conventional wisdom is you buy the index, you dollar cost average, you hold, you ride out the volatility. But over a 40-year investing career, you're probably going to have one 50% drawdown or more, and how you act in that drawdown determines your returns at the end.
5: So just so you don't have a heart attack, basically?
4: Yes. I mean, this is the stress-free way to do it. So basically what you're doing is you're trading 1% in returns for half the volatility and very little drawdowns.
6: It's so much cash.
5: We talked about this a lot.
6: It's a lot of cash. It's a lot of gold. That's what it feels like.
4: Well, the funny thing is that in 1979, cash was the best performing bucket in the portfolio. It was returning 14%.
5: In 1979?
4: Yeah.
5: Okay.
4: So cash can also be your friend. The other reason to have cash is it's an option to buy something cheaper in the future. People, now the conventional wisdom is that you are fully invested because cash is a drag on returns. I try to have 20% of my net worth in cash at all times. Why? Because if I go on vacation to Miami and there's a condo I want, I can just write a check. I don't have to sell stocks. I don't have to pay taxes. There's an emergency, a medical emergency. Like cash, like it's liquidity just cures. There's no problem that can't be solved with lots of cash.
5: And is this, when you say stocks or you say bonds, it's not just U.S. stocks, it's global stocks? Or, well, like, where's, because I was looking at some of, you know, folks responding to what you say, and they're like, way too conservative, misses international exposure. Like, is there international exposure in here?
4: So the returns are calculated only with U.S. exposure using the VTI, the Vanguard Total Stock Market Index. What I say in the book is international exposure is a good thing. Like, you should actually try to replicate basically the world basket, which is about 70% U.S., 20% non-U.S., and 10% emerging markets. But for the sake of simplicity, the calculations are all U.S.
6: Wait, isn't there an index fund you can buy that is just everything?
4: VT.
6: And that's the whole stock market globally?
4: That's the whole
6: globally.
4: World.
6: And
4: yes.
6: that works for the 20%?
4: I talked about that in there, yes.
5: Yeah.
6: So that can be the 20%.
4: Uh-huh.
6: Okay.
4: Yep.
6: We're going to have more with Jared Dillian in just a minute. In the meantime, we are going to just take a quick break. Jared Dillian is the editor and founder of the Daily Dirt Nap. The new book out today, it's The Awesome Portfolio, A Simple, Stress-Free Approach to Investing. 20% stocks, 20% bonds, 20% cash, 20% gold, 20% real estate. When we come back, we're going to talk about the real estate portion of this, and it's much more, Carol, than just these five asset classes.
5: And so I'm assuming when he says this 20%, it's if you're 25 and starting to invest, that's what you do. But we'll talk a little bit more about that coming back with Jared in just a moment.
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13: Medicare for All would offer the same reimbursement rate for every provider, and it would make sure every single person in this country could actually be a customer in that market. That to me seems like an actual market system, and it would enable the best providers to be able to go and compete, and people would be able to vote with their feet. That's what we really want, choice in the matter. And right now we don't have that. That choice is being suppressed by networks that are being corrupted by health insurers that you don't even get to pick from. So yeah, I just think that's the best way to go, and it would cost us less.
14: Well, so let's talk more about the cost. You mentioned a moment ago, Abdul, our audience here at Bloomberg, which is well keyed into the bond market as well, and higher long-term borrowing costs that in part are stemming from a $40 trillion debt that the United States is facing. So what needs to be done about that? If you want to provide health care to everyone and have all of the costs associated with that, where is the offset? What do you do about entitlements? How would you as a senator propose getting our arms around this deficit?
13: Well, number one, the deficit always grows under Republicans who do two things. They cut taxes on the richest people, and then they take us to stupid wars we shouldn't be fighting.
14: It grew under President Biden as well.
13: Well, it grew by a lot more under Republicans. And that's empirical fact. And you're seeing exactly what happened happen again now. Donald Trump did what? He cut taxes against billionaires and corporations, and then took us to wars we have no business fighting. So to all the billionaires listening, I think you ought to pay for your fair share, and we ought to tax you your wealth. And I think we should stop fighting wars that we have no business fighting.
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15: It's 4:21 on Wall Street. We do check markets all day long here at Bloomberg. A down Tuesday, holiday shortened trading week. We kick things off with losses for the Dow, the S&P, NASDAQ, and the NASDAQ 100 index. Right now, the S&P closing down 45 points to 76.73, a drop of 0.6%. Dow Industrials down 628 points on the Dow, a decline of 1.2%. NASDAQ today down 85 for NASDAQ, a drop of 0.3%. The 10-year 4.78%, the 2-year 4.39%, and the 30-year 5.24%. A renewed rally in oil sent stocks lower, stoking concerns about higher interest rates only days ahead of key inflation data. CPI report will come out on Friday. Again, the 2-year 4.39%. Spot gold down $43 the ounce to $43.60, down 1%. West Texas Intermediate crude now at $93.96 a barrel, up 2.7%. Brent, $99.01, up by 2.1%. Brent moving higher after reports of strikes on Middle East energy infrastructure. Bitcoin down almost 1%, 78,512 on Bitcoin. Boston Scientific and Stryker both declined today after the company said they are dealing with the repercussions of separate cyber attacks. Boston Scientific down 5.9%. Shares of Stryker today down by 8.8%. And Merck veteran and psychedelics developer Kareem Mikhail has been tapped for the top FDA vaccine job. Also word that Brent Koplow, an attorney who has worked in the FDA's offices of the Commissioner, General Counsel, and legislation since 2011, will become the agency's top tobacco regulator on a permanent basis. Recapping, stocks lower, oil higher, S&P down 0.6%, West Texas Intermediate crude $93.97 a barrel, up 2.7%. I'm Charlie Pellett. Tim and Carol, that is a Bloomberg Business Flash.
6: Hey, Charlie, appreciate that update. I want to get right back to Jared Dillian, the editor and founder of the Daily Dirt Nap, the author of the new book, The Awesome Portfolio, A Simple Stress-Free Approach to Investing. Before we did some news, we promised we'd talk about the real estate portion of this portfolio.
4: Yep.
6: Is your primary residence part of that real estate portfolio?
4: Yeah, it can be. So what I found is that most people are over-allocated to real estate, most middle-class people.
6: It's the biggest purchase people will ever make.
4: So right. They might have...
5: If they're lucky enough to make it.
6: Exactly.
4: They might have a $400,000 house and have $80,000 in equity, and then maybe they have $50,000 liquid. So they're massively over-allocated to real estate. So what they should do is plow cash into the other four asset classes to bring it up to 20% across the board.
5: Wait, say that again?
4: So if you have, so let's say you have 50,000 liquid, right, like maybe in stocks or cash or something like that, and 80,000 equity in your house, you would want to bring up stocks, bonds, cash, and gold up to that 80,000 level.
5: Got
4: so you're across the board.
5: Yeah. Okay.
6: Do you at this point put your money where your mouth is with managing your own money in the Austin portfolio?
4: I do, and I've been doing it for a while. I've been actively managing a little bit. So for a long time, I was over-allocated to gold, and that worked. And I'm still over-allocated to gold. I've now under-allocated to stocks, but I'm over-allocated to bonds. I actually, in the last couple months, I moved into bonds. So I do actively manage it. But yeah, the framework for the Austin portfolio is still there.
6: Well, when do you rebalance this? Like if you're not you as a trader, but yeah, like somebody who's investing in the Austin portfolio, when do you rebalance?
4: Just one day a year. It can be December 31st. It can be your birthday. It can be whatever. But you do have to rebalance it once a year.
6: So you have to sell the winners.
4: Sell the winners, buy the losers. Yep. And for example, gold last year was up 60%.
5: Right.
4: So if you didn't sell gold at the end of the year, you would have taken a hit in 2026.
5: What?
6: I want to know the tax treatment of this portfolio, because a lot of people like to hold on to the index forever because it's tax efficient. But what if you're selling each year and rebalancing, doesn't that hit you, yes, with tax bills?
4: I do not talk about tax consequences in the book. It is not very tax efficient. I can tell you that at some point I want to come out with a tax efficient product that you can buy, that you can invest in over time.
6: Like an ETF?
4: Like an ETF.
6: So you could, yes, create an Austin portfolio ETF.
4: Yes, I want to do that. So.
6: Okay.
5: Oh,
6: that's
5: wait,
6: pretty cool.
5: So is that coming?
4: Hopefully.
5: Soon?
4: Hopefully.
5: This year?
6: How would that work?
4: So basically the ETF would just hold five other ETFs. So it would hold VTI, BND, VNQ, TBIL, and IAU for gold.
6: And because the rebalancing would happen within the ETF wrapper, the people who own the ETF wouldn't necessarily get hit with the taxes? I don't know how that works.
4: So it's a little, I don't want to get into it. It's a little more complicated than that, but yeah.
6: Yeah, okay, that makes sense that it's more complicated. It is taxes.
5: But it'll be more tax efficient.
4: Yes.
5: Okay, interesting.
6: Yeah. I love that.
5: I want to ask you, this 2020 in terms of the breakdowns, you're saying that somebody get their first job, they're investing, that's what they should be doing.
4: Yes.
5: Right, absolutely, off the bat.
4: And the cool thing about it is, unlike the conventional way you do it, where you shift from stocks to bonds over time, it's a one-size-fits-all portfolio. You can have it when you're 20, 30, 40, 50, 60, 70. You can have it through your whole life. You don't have to worry about this shifting your asset allocation over time. It's the same.
5: Why did you come up with this?
4: I came up with it because...
5: What was it that you saw or read or said and said, yeah?
4: I came up with this because I got hurt really badly in the financial crisis. I worked at Lehman. I had a bunch of Lehman stock that got vaporized. I personally took a drawdown of 50%. And I said, I never want to do this again. Nobody should ever have to experience this. I want to create something that will prevent people from feeling the way I felt on March of 2009. You know?
5: Yeah. No, I know that was a super rough time for people. And certainly when they had so much exposure and you didn't, it just kind of happened.
6: And Jared, you were early in your career and you went out and built this newsletter business. You've written a bunch of books and we are grateful every time you stop by. Jared Dillian is the editor and founder of the Daily Dirt Nap, formerly a trader at Lehman Brothers. He's got a bunch of books out. The newest one, it's out today. The Austin Portfolio, a simple stress-free approach to investing. Guess he's also a DJ, so if you're out in the Seattle area too, you can catch his gig later this week. Jared, congratulations on the book.
4: You.
6: Good to see you.
4: Thanks very much.
5: All right, be well. Talk soon. Hey, folks, if you're just joining us, let's remind you of where we ended up in the markets on this Tuesday. S&P 500 finishing the day down about 0.6%, a decline of about 45 points, so pretty much near its lows of the session, down about 1.2% on the Dow Jones Industrial Average. NASDAQ 100 off its lows of the session, Tim, and just down about 36 points, down about 0.1%.
6: I'm looking at what's happening with oil, that we did see oil finish higher on the day today. Futures for Brent up to $99.26 a barrel. Look at that, another 2.3% higher. WTI futures up 3% as well. 3% rather as well. 94.21 is what we're seeing there. The latest, the U.S. military has struck targets near the strategically crucial export hub of Karg Island and the port city of Jask, Fox News reported Tuesday. Carol, it's the latest military escalation in a war now in its seventh month.
5: Yeah, very key port when it comes to Iran in terms of our export port, I should say, or terminal. The targets include Iranian oil tankers. The strike is part of a broader effort to force Tehran to capitulate. This is from coming from a Fox News reporter, and they cited unnamed senior U.S. officials. U.S. strikes, by the way, have fueled that rise in oil prices, as Tim mentioned. We've seen a little bit of a spike in terms of Brent crude and WTI.
6: It is Bloomberg Business Week Daily. That is Carol Masser. I'm Tim Stenovek. And we are very excited because, Carol, whether you call them timepieces or wristwatches,
5: yes,
6: there's nobody we'd rather talk about them with than Chris Rouser. He's the editor at large for Bloomberg Pursuits. And today he brought a special guest with him. That's Vijay Geronimo, the U.S. CEO of Oris. It's the more than 100-year-old Swiss watchmaker. Chris and Vijay both join us here in the Bloomberg Interactive Broker Studio. Welcome to both of you.
16: Thank you.
6: Vijay, on any other day, I'd start with you, but I want to start with Chris, because Chris, you brought Vijay to us.
16: I did.
6: And you brought him to us for a reason. And you know our show, our program very well. Mm-hmm. You know what we love. We know what our audience loves. What did you think would resonate so well with our team?
16: Gonzo the Muppet.
6: Totally. I knew you were going to say the Muppet.
5: Totally. You have no idea the conversation we've had in the news about Muppets and
6: Disney
5: versus
6: and
5: Sesame Street versus like okay. we like.
16: Are they different? Are they the same?
6: Oh, there was a diagram drawn for me. Don't
5: yes.
6: worry.
5: Yes.
6: Well, Gonzo wow. is where I want to start. Vijay, I want to bring you in because you are the U.S. CEO of Oris. It's more than 100 years old. Typically, if we think about an old ish Swiss watch brand, we wouldn't necessarily be thinking of the Muppets, but why does Gonzo have people so excited?
16: Yeah, so if Oris, as you said, we're 122 years old, actually. We're one of the last independent Swiss brands, so we only make mechanical watches. So if you know much about our industry, it's a lot of larger companies, larger conglomerates yeah. that own brands. So we're one of the really few independents. And, you know, watches are an emotional thing. So we believe that our goal with watches, it's not anything these days that really anybody needs, right? It's an emotional thing. So we like to say we like to make people smile with our product. So this is our third watch with the Muppets. So we did a Kermit, we did a Miss Piggy, now Gonzo. So
5: I love Kermit.
16: And thank you. And we love them too.
5: What's not to love? And but how do you get there? Like when you
16: yeah,
5: think
16: do you
5: about
16: call Kermit. This is my question.
5: Actually, you it's call Miss Piggy.
16: Kermit. Yeah, it's a whole thing. Actually. So we worked with Disney, obviously, yeah. to bring those projects together. And it's, you know, it's a little bit of a long road, a conceptualization of it. But in the end, it's just fun.
5: Vijay, yeah. How do you get there, though? What's that first conversation? Somebody comes to you or somebody comes to a member of the team and says, we need to do some of the Muppets.
16: Yes.
5: Like, how does that?
16: Yeah. And it's an idea. Like, we're a relatively small team in terms of people. Like, we're not a huge company. So it's an idea that gets bounced around and people talk about, and everyone was on board with it and kind of the emotional side of it. And
5: yeah.
16: again, making people happy. So just contacted Disney and started from there.
6: Is it something that's resonated with people as much in outside of the U.S. as it has in the U.S.?
16: It actually has. I mean, I would say it's one of the most, the Kermit was one of the most popular watches we ever made, I would say. And I think a lot of people know it. He goes by different names in other parts, but certainly.
5: Kermit.
16: Yeah,
5: Kermit.
16: Kermit.
17: I mean, you and I are very close. That's the only thing.
5: But Chris, you know, like we talk about so many different watches and designs. We've got about a minute, and then we're going to take a break and come back. But there are things that are different that like move people to buy it, right?
17: Yes. And the original Kermit watch was so cute. It was a very simple watch. And then in the little hour, the date window, where it shows you normally what the date is, it had Kermit's little face. And it was very cute. I got a T-shirt of it for my daughter. I don't have the watch yet. And, you know, they've gotten more complicated. The Gonzo the Great watch that they have this year, which we can look at later, is more complicated than that.
16: Yes. So it's one of our more complicated pieces, to your point. One of our in-house movements and a skeleton piece, and I'm happy to show it to you when we come back.
6: Chris, is that why you're wearing a glove?
17: I am wearing a glove so that we can handle these precious watches. This is part of my job, is putting on these gloves and playing with expensive things.
5: I mean, okay, just a quick teaser. It costs $2,000? $3,000? $4,000?
16: $5,000? Gonzo is $10,500, actually.
5: Yeah, I mean, this is a piece of art.
17: Yeah.
5: I mean, it's pretty amazing.
16: And it's all relative, right? Like, the price point is all relative among all brands and all
17: things. Yeah, that's pretty
16: low. So.
5: Yeah. No, exactly. It's always relative. We're going to come back with our own Chris Rouser and BG Geronimo. He is U.S. CEO of Oris. As we said, they've been around for 122 years. We're going to get to see this watch. Love this. Love it, love it, love it. We're back in a moment.
18: ABC News, I'm Chuck Sievertson. Ordered detained until trial in Frankfort, Illinois, Corey Walsh accused of murdering her two-year-old son in a case similar to Lindsey Clancy's. ABC's Aaron Katursky.
19: Witnesses also said that she had been texting as recently as 3-4 hours before she allegedly killed her own toddler about the Lindsey Clancy case.
18: Clancy's lawyer, Kevin Reddington, during an ABC News interview today.
20: Mr. President, I would hope that you would consider this young lady, the type of person she is, what she's been through, and consider a pardon.
18: Legal experts and now White House officials say the president can only pardon for federal crimes. Oil prices are rising to near $100 a barrel amid a wave of air attacks on Saudi Arabian oil facilities by Iran-backed Houthi rebels. The British government announces sanctions against businesses and those who do business with Israeli settlements in the West Bank. This is ABC News.
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26: This is a Bloomberg Money Minute. Oil prices rallied today, fueling worries about inflation and a possible hike in interest rates from the Fed when it meets next week. And with that, stocks ended the day lower. At the close, the Dow is down 628 points. That's a more than 1% drop. The Nasdaq down 86, a third of a percent lower. The S&P down 45, a half a percent decline. And oil back above $94 a barrel in late trading. That's on reports of explosions heard on Iran's Karg Island, its oil transfer hub. Shares of U.S. aluminum makers like Alcoa and Century Aluminum closing higher today because of the U.S. tariffs of 50% on Canadian imports. And just today, Canada began imposing retaliatory tariffs on a ton of U.S.-made products. Shares of Tesla today up 4% after saying it plans to deploy over 1,000 driverless cybercabs in Austin, Texas. And Volkswagen's considering selling off its Ducati motorbike and scooter unit. Could be worth $1.5 billion. Tom Busby, Bloomberg Radio.
27: 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Bloomberg's Annika Inimpudi and host Sarah Holder look into the trend of pet owners trying everything from peptide injections to pills to extend the life and wellness of their pets.
28: When Sam Chow started giving rapamycin to his oldest dog, Patriot, he says he noticed a new pep in Patriot's step. But the drug is still being studied. As of now, there are limitations on how it can be produced and marketed for animals.
29: Rapamycin is a pill that is used in humans. It's been used in humans for like a quarter of a century to help the organ transplant process. This is a pill that has then been co-opted by the human biohacking industry, and some people take it to extend their own lifespans. This has now trickled down to pets, and we have people giving their pets rapamycin.
28: Animal medications are regulated by the Food and Drug Administration's Center for Veterinary Medicine, and rapamycin isn't FDA approved for pet longevity. The Department of Health and Human Services told us it isn't approved for human longevity either. Canine clinical trials for the drug are underway, but in the meantime, vets are allowed to prescribe it off-label for some animals' conditions. Sam gets rapamycin through a telehealth company called Dutch, which connects pet owners with vets who prescribe the treatment virtually. Annika spoke to another doctor who brands himself as the longevity vet.
29: His name is Dr. Kevin Toman. He's somebody who prescribes rapamycin in an off-label capacity, basically, for senior or aging dogs and cats.
27: That's what's on a recent edition of the Big Take podcast. 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
0: Yeah, it's 4:40 on Wall Street. We do check markets all day long here at Bloomberg. We begin with a developing story from the sports world. LIV Golf says it has filed for Chapter 11 bankruptcy in New Jersey. LIV Golf entering the restructuring pact with BC Partners Advisories. But again, the headline right now on the Bloomberg Professional Service, LIV Golf files for Chapter 11 in New Jersey. Stocks lower today, oil higher with the U.S. military striking targets near the export hub of Karg Island and the Iranian port city of Jask. That according to Fox News. West Texas Intermediate crude, $94.21 a barrel. WTI up right now by 3%. Brent, $99.25 a barrel. Closing in on $100 again, up now by 2.4%. But again, WTI, $94.28 a barrel, up now by 3.1%. Traders continuing to keep an eye on fast-moving developments out of the Middle East. Stocks lower with the S&P at 76.73, down now by 45 points, down by 0.6% at the close. Dow Industrials down 628 points, down 1.2%. NASDAQ Composite Index down 85. For NASDAQ, a drop today of 0.3%. 2-year yield 4.39% with a 10-year yielding 4.79%, the 30-year 5.25%. Gold down $46 the ounce at $43.57, a drop of 1.1%. And again, crude bears repeating. WTI up now by 3%, $94.22 a barrel. Brent crude $99.24. A gain there of just about 2.3%. Again, repeating that headline from the Bloomberg Professional Golf Professional Service, LIV Golf, saying it has filed for Chapter 11 bankruptcy in New Jersey. I'm Charlie Pellett, Tim and Carol. That is a Bloomberg Business Flash.
6: Hey, thanks for that update, Charlie. Do appreciate it. I want to get right back to our guests who join us here in the Bloomberg Interactive Brokers studio. Chris Rouser is the editor-at-large for Bloomberg Pursuits. And Vijay Geronimo is U.S. CEO of Oris. It's the more than 120-year-old Swiss watchmaker. They both join us here in the Bloomberg Interactive Brokers studio. So we've been waiting to take a look at these watches, Chris.
17: Yeah. Let's take a look. Okay. So Oris was just at Geneva Watch Days, which is a big, one of the two big watch shows in Geneva. And one of the watches that they revealed was this Gonzo watch, which we would love to see.
1: Correct. So this is the Gonzo.
6: So Chris, for those listening on radio right now, both Chris and Vijay are wearing gloves to hold the timepieces up right now. The Gonzo, tell us a little bit, Vijay, about the Gonzo.
1: Yes, so it's based on our Caliber 115, which is our in-house movement, 10-day power reserve. But some of the features for Gonzo that are really shout-outs to him, instead of 10 days, it says 10 great days.
5: Chris, that's go ahead and hold it up there.
1: That's
5: There we go.
1: The way he refers to it. Also, instead of a power reserve indicator with just a normal hand, it's actually in the shape of a chili pepper, which is something he's also known for. The colors, obviously, are very very eccentric, as he is. And then he also, first time we've done this, actually on the mainspring of the watch, the mainspring itself is actually 6 feet long because it's a 10-day power reserve. When it's fully wound, he appears on the mainspring.
5: So oh, my God.
17: Wow.
6: And fully wound based on...
5: Oh, there's the chili pepper. Sorry.
1: Yeah, so basically winding up the movement, winding up the mainspring so it will last for 10 days manually. Yes.
5: The mechanics are unbelievable.
17: And it's skeletonized. So if you're listening on the radio, they've cut out all of the dials so that you can see, and parts of the movement so you can see so much of the movement working, which we always love in a watch.
5: You see the layers.
1: Yes.
5: I think of just how many different layers. Can I ask you about the expertise in creating something like this and having the skilled individuals to do it?
1: It's a long process from the perspective of both movement and design of case. This particular model with Gonzo and before Gonzo, this Caliber 115 has been out for a number of years. It was designed exactly as a skeleton. So sometimes a lot of watches will have a skeleton. They just skeletonize what they already have. This was designed specifically like that. So the proportion of the case was made for the movement and vice versa. The movement was made for the case. Titanium, super light, but the whole complication of power reserve indication mm-hmm. and nonlinear power reserve indication. So what that means is, you know, between 9 and 10 days, you don't really care how much time you have. But when you get to the bottom and you want to know, do I have 4 hours? Do I have 8 hours? It opens up at the bottom. So that's also a very technically complicated thing to do.
17: And a movement, by the way, is not just like a watch moving. A movement yeah. is the engine of the watch. So it's like the beating heart of the watch where all the mechanics happen. And they're built-in manufacturers, which is another word for factory. And Oris is an independent company. So for them to do all this stuff on their own is very cool. And it really sets them apart.
5: Chris, you see millions of watches, tons of watches.
17: I do, yeah.
5: And we really do adore.
6: Chris has a lot of watches,
5: and
6: too.
5: And he has a lot of watches.
17: Not
5: but we
17: millions.
5: Love talking. Like, when you see something like that, like, you see lots of things.
17: This is really fun. So yeah. The Swiss are not always known for having fun. And watchmaking is actually great because there's so many different... It can be very serious. It can be very classic. It can be very silly. And I love it when a brand is silly and it's just really distinctive. So Oris has a lot of watches that are really well known for them. They've got the Big Crown, which is literally a watch with the Big Crown. They've got a Pro Pilot series. They've got divers that are great. And what would you say like sets Oris apart like for collectors?
1: I would say it's really getting a very good classic watch for a very good value in terms of just offering something that punches well above its weight. I think that's what we're all about. The design is second, you know, really, really part of it. And the Big Crown Pointer Date is one something that's been in our line, for example, the heritage of the brand mm-hmm. since 1938. So we've made a lot of iterations of that, but certainly having something that has that kind of history and that heritage at a price point that is approachable and
17: yeah,
1: responsible.
17: A lot of the watches are $2,000, $3,000, $4,000, which is really, at this point, entry-level as the industry gets more and more high-priced.
6: We're speaking with Vijay Geronimo, the U.S. CEO of Oris, and Chris Rouser, editor-at-large of Bloomberg Pursuits. Vijay, you're a private company, so you're not going to give us any numbers as how things are doing, but has it been a good year?
1: It has been a good year. We've seen a good uptick in terms of just the price point segment that we're in. I think, you know, in the past, like the high end of the market and the really low end of the market have done, you know, very well at times. We've done very well, but this year it seems to be very very good in our segment of the market.
5: Chris,
17: can you
5: please
17: walk us through like the last 5 years for you and for the watch market generally? Because it's been
1: sure.
17: a wild ride.
1: Yeah. I mean, I think COVID was one of those things from a counterintuitive perspective, you wouldn't think, but watches became very popular during COVID. People had a lot of time. They had a lot of disposable income to do things. So actually the watch hobby, as they say, became very popular in terms of that. So the watch industry had some very good years during COVID. I think it normalized a little bit when people kind of went back to doing their normal mm-hmm. things. But again, seeing a resurgence now, the U.S. is also leading the market in the world in terms of the business side of it.
5: So how many of these kinds of watches would you sell? Like something that seems very specialized, but
1: yeah,
5: cool.
1: I mean, this one is a limited production piece, so there was 250 pieces made of it.
5: Whoa.
1: So it wasn't really that many at the moment. Other limited editions we've done, depending on what they are, they can go up to 2,000 pieces or so.
5: Wait, what's in that?
1: Is the Lou Gehrig limited edition that we did for the Lou and Eleanor Gehrig Family Foundation. We launched this. This is the third in our series of baseball watches. Around that.
5: You do a lot of with different teams, right?
1: We do, yeah. We do a lot with teams. We do a lot of things that really have purpose and meaning. That's what we try to do, especially with our limited edition product.
5: That's a great looking watch.
1: Yeah. So if you know, Lou Gehrig was a very famous baseball player, a very famous Yankee. ALS carries mm-hmm. his name. So we worked with the foundation to kind of help bring that along.
6: You know, you mentioned that you're only doing 250 of the Gonzo. Does that mean the secondary market is ripe with these? Like, not ripe with them, but in terms of the price point would, you could be leaving money on the table.
1: Correct. Correct.
6: Yeah.
1: I mean, with that, it just depends how it progresses and that sort of thing. But certainly with the limited edition pieces at all, you also see that as well.
5: U.S., you said, big buyers. Chris, I mean, as we kind of get ready to wrap up the year, your thoughts as you've been looking at the watch market here.
17: Watches are coming back. So they watches had this, as he said, very big boom after the pandemic. It was one of the only things you could see in a Zoom screen. So people really people wanted to spend money on them. They got really into researching them.
5: Pajamas on the bottoms, but they had their watch on.
17: Yeah, exactly. Skype watch and the good beauty products, right? And then and the secondary market went crazy. And then things kind of softened. Swiss exports kind of softened, especially due to tariffs. Now we're seeing things, but not to pre-pandemic levels. So the people are hooked on watches now. So now things are kind of coming back, and I'm really excited.
5: Yeah.
1: Yeah.
5: This was really fun. Thank you for sharing.
1: Thank you for having me.
5: Chris,
1: really
5: thanks for bringing guests.
17: Oh, anytime.
5: Yeah.
17: Watches, anytime.
6: And if you grab one of those now, then there's only 249 available out there. So that's all you got to do.
5: Great stuff. Chris Rouser, editor-at-large for Bloomberg Pursuits, Vijay Geronimo, U.S. CEO of Oris. Guys, thank you so much. Really appreciate it. We're back in a moment.
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26: This is a Bloomberg Money Minute. Consumer borrowing on auto loans, student loans, and credit cards surged higher in July by the most in 3 years. Because high inflation is forcing a lot of people to charge for food, gas, and other everyday items. Oil prices higher in late trading above $94 a barrel, the highest since July. That follows strikes on an Iranian oil transfer hub early Wednesday morning local time. Now, earlier, oil was above $93 a barrel, sparking fears about inflation. And with Canada today launching retaliatory tariffs against American-made imports, stocks ended lower. At the close, the Dow down 628 points, a more than 1% drop. The NASDAQ was down 86, the S&P lost 45. And move over, DoorDash, Uber Eats, and Grubhub, because Walmart, the world's biggest retailer, unveiled plans to use its growing delivery network to enter the food delivery business. It's going to start with 1,400 Subway shops and 150 Dunkin' outlets already inside some of its stores. Tom Busby, Bloomberg Radio.
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5: All right, everybody. Carol Masser, Tim Stenovek live here at our Bloomberg headquarters, our Bloomberg Interactive Brokers studio. Hey, just a reminder, we did have this headline cross, and this has to do with LIV Golf entering a restructuring pact with BC Partners Advisors, the Saudi investment fund to provide 49.6 DIP financing.
6: Yeah, debtor in possession financing.
5: Thank you for that. Saying under the proposed transaction, the reorganized company expected to be majority owned by players whom the company remains in advanced discussions with, creating an ownership structure aligning players' interests with the league's long-term success.
6: This seems like not that much money, agreeing to provide $49.6 million in debtor in possession financing. Because remember, earlier this year, the Saudis decided to stop funding LIV amid a broader shift in strategy toward investments with better returns. Saudi's public investment fund had invested an estimated $5 billion $1 billion.
5: Correct.
6: Over 4 years in the league.
5: Right, right. And so when they stopped, when they turned back and said, we're not going to do any more, like that was a big deal.
6: So then the question remains, how sustainable will this version of LIV be without the Saudis' deep pockets?
5: I don't know. And it's really interesting. In addition, upon the company's emergence from Chapter 11, BC Partners Credit and other potential minority investors are expected to provide exit financing and serve as a plan sponsor to capitalize the reorganized company following court approval. This, we're just reading from that release, or I am.
6: Yeah, I got the article, so I'm cheating.
5: Well, that's okay.
6: Yeah, I got the Bloomberg write-up from Rashmi Basu.
5: Together we tell the story.
6: We do. Hey, others haven't gone back to the PGA Tour. LIV is trying to persuade players to stay with settlements on what they were owed on their previous contracts and then offering ownership in the league. I think what's notable about this is the question, you know, early on when this burst into the golf scene a few years ago and was offering the, you know, giant contracts, these faster tournament play, theatrics, the Saudis were all behind it.
5: Yeah.
6: So like, if you don't have that money, then what is the whole reason for being?
5: Right. If they don't get the

0: cash. Okay. Vital Knowledge actually saying in a note that this deal will help to merge Chime's IT infrastructure with Stride's bank charter and banking infrastructure. Worth noting, obviously, Stride has been one of Chime's bank partners for at least more than 7 years. Mm-hmm. And they're expecting this deal to be immediately accretive to their profit, already boosting their third quarter and full year guidance, though the deal is not expected to be completed until the first half of 2027.
1: Wow.
2: So these fintechs haven't necessarily been banks. What they've done is partnered with banks, because from a regulatory perspective, it was easier to do that. But I guess if you buy a bank, you can then become a bank.
1: It says Chime has for years offered customers checking accounts and other products and will now be able to do so in a lower cost fashion by becoming a bank itself. Yeah.
2: I bet Paige Smith is all over this story.
1: Yeah.
2: This is interesting.
1: She wrote the story.
2: Oh, okay. There it is.
1: Well done, well done.
2: Look at that.
1: Namaste growing over there.
2: Excuse me?
1: I see that.
2: Exactly. All right. From Chime, where are we going next?
1: Still glad I'm back.
0: Boston Scientific, that's ticker BSX. Not as good news there. Mm-hmm. They fell nearly 6% and their worst day since May. And that's after the medical devices firm said that it's unlikely that the company will be able to meet its previously provided guidance for the full year following some cyber attacks that it experienced at the end of August. Raymond James also noting that they are back operational. However, the fact that they did not actually quantify how much this is going to weigh, that's really the big problem for investors ahead.
1: Cyber attacks. This is the world we're living
2: in. This is crazy.
1: Yeah. But I also think about what it means for not being able to produce maybe everything they need to, and certainly for patients and how that impacts them. So something certainly we're watching. All right, let's go to another post-market. Psychedelics.
0: Yes.
1: Good way to wrap up.
0: Compass Pathways, that's ticker CMPS, currently gaining about 3.9% post-market. And that's after Bloomberg reports that the FDA is planning to tap Mike Davis to remain in charge of CDER, which is a really important branch of the FDA that oversees the safety, quality, and effectiveness of drugs. And considering Compass is actually in the lead for potentially getting the first psychedelic treatment approved, it's definitely something that we're going to be keeping an eye on and is moving that stock.
1: We've talked to Kabir Nath a lot.
2: We have, yeah.
1: The CEO of Compass.
2: Yeah, and interesting.
1: Stock's up 103% year to date.
2: Okay.
1: Okay.
2: There's this is interesting. Also, the Trump administration cemented the FDA's senior leadership, naming officials in charge of regulating drugs, vaccine, and tobacco. One of those people actually has a background in psychedelics, I believe.
0: Yes, that's Mike Davis.
2: Yeah.
1: Oh,
2: there it is. See?
1: I was listening, which is why I didn't repeat it.
2: No, but I want to... But there's like several of them.
1: Yeah.
0: Yes.
1: No, but it speaks to, you're right, you know, both of you, like what the administration does and who's appointed and who might have kind of a sympathetic ear, right, to a certain industry.
2: I missed you, Carol. So glad you're back.
1: Are you on psychedelic drugs? I'm just kidding. He doesn't even drink.
2: Increasingly.
1: What? You are?
2: No. No, I'm just, you know, increasingly looked at by some members of the FDA.
1: Yeah.
2: As perhaps suitable for treatment for certain things.
1: Ooh. On that note, we're going to wrap up.
2: Perhaps.
1: Avalon, thank you so much. Avalon Purnell, Bloomberg News Equities Reporter. Check out our Stock Movers podcast, 5-minute episodes, big winners and losers. 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I'm so glad I'm back.
2: Oh, I'm so glad you're back, Carol. Fall.
1: Anyway, stick around, everybody. 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
4: Tonight, fresh strikes. The U.S. and Iran trading new attacks near the heart of Tehran's oil exports. It's raising new fears of a dangerous escalation. We'll have more from the White House, plus how oil reacted up ahead. Plus, the trade war. Canada hits back at the U.S. with retaliatory tariffs as high as 50% on hundreds of American products. This after weeks of talks failed to produce a deal. We're live from Canada with those details. And convention countdown. Republicans descend on Dallas ahead of the party's unprecedented midterm convention, with President Trump set to take center stage as the GOP looks to rally its base ahead of November. From Bloomberg's New York headquarters to our TV and radio

0: Video audiences worldwide, welcome to Balance of Power. I'm Tyler Kendall, Joe Matthew, and Kaylee Lines are on assignment. And we begin this hour at the White House with some developing news. Senior U.S. officials telling news outlets the U.S. military has struck Iranian targets near the key oil export site of Karg Island. The strikes reportedly part of a strategy to pressure Iran economically to bring the war to a close after Treasury Secretary Scott Bessent threatened an economic D-Day on Tehran weeks ago. Tonight, Iran is now warning its tankers off of Kuwait and Bahrain that they should evacuate, according to state TV. For more, let's go to Bloomberg's Kate Sullivan, who is live at the White House. So, Brent crude right now nearing $100 off of the headlines we got today. Can you just put into context for us, out of the White House's policy options, how significant of an escalation would hitting targets on Karg Island actually be?
1: That's right. So this is definitely a significant escalation. The White House and U.S. Central Command have not yet publicly confirmed that these strikes have taken place, but we're seeing reports from Fox News that the U.S. military has carried out several strikes against targets off of the coast of Karg Island and the port city of Jask, and that these targets include Iranian oil tankers. And this is after the U.S. struck three Iranian oil tankers over the weekend, including one off of the coast of Karg Island. Karg Island, of course, Tyler, is this critical hub. It's the primary Iranian export hub. It seems that the U.S. strategy at the moment is to target Iranian oil tankers specifically. The U.S. has carried out several strikes against military targets, but now we're seeing a shift where it seems they're going after the Iranian oil tankers. This is after, of course, there's been an escalation of strikes, the trading strikes between the U.S. and Iran. There had been a pause in fighting for about a month, and now we're seeing this sort of retaliatory cycle between the U.S. and Iran when it comes to striking each other amid this war.
0: Also moving headlines today, we heard from the Iranian-backed proxy group, the Houthis, saying that they are targeting energy infrastructure in the region, including in Saudi Arabia, going after some of Saudi Aramco's facilities. Kate, how has the administration been addressing the fact that Iran continues to support these proxy groups and the conflict continues to escalate across the region?
1: That's right. So the conflict continues to escalate. There really are There's really no diplomatic solution in sight here. We've heard a lot of mixed messaging from the White House when it comes to the war in Iran, the war that the U.S. and Israel started back in February, and sort of the wider ripple effects that it's been having on the region. This is, of course, coming ahead of the November midterm elections. We're seeing a lot of the White House trying to downplay this war completely. The vice president took the podium at the press briefing room last week and said he wouldn't even call it a war. This is after the war has gone on for about 6 months. Gas is more than $4 a gallon at this point, and Republicans are very nervous heading into the November midterm elections.
0: All right. Bloomberg's Kate Sullivan live for us tonight at the White House. Thank you so much. And joining me now for more is Michael Allen, partner and managing director at Beacon Global Strategies and former special assistant to the president and senior director of counterproliferation strategy under President George W. Bush. Michael, thanks so much for being here. And if we start on these reports that the U.S. targeted Karg Island, some of the critical infrastructure there, perhaps, what does that signal to you about the options the U.S. has on the table and how significant it comes at this point in time when diplomacy is at a standstill?
2: Well, it says to me that the United States is really doubling down on its preferred new economic strategy, which is, of course, the economic blockade. And what better way to sort of upgun what we're already doing here than to go after tankers and perhaps other sites near Karg Island, which is, of course, the Achilles heel of the Iranian oil system. So this looks like to me Donald Trump trying to gain some additional leverage. The military strikes against military infrastructure didn't seem to be very fruitful, so I think we're taking it right to the jugular.
0: Well, in fact, let's listen to some of what President Trump had to say earlier today at an event commemorating 9/11.
3: We're right now fighting because we have a certain nation that wanted a nuclear weapon. They were very close to getting it, and now they have no chance at getting it. They will never have a nuclear weapon. Iran will not have a nuclear weapon.
0: That was President Trump earlier today. Michael, we're discussing this kinetic action, but the U.S. also took some economic action earlier today, targeting dozens of firms that support Iran's aviation sector. Is this the type of sanctions pressure that will lead Iran to come to the negotiating table if we think about how easing sanctions on Iranian crude earlier this year wasn't a big enough carrot to keep Iran engaged at the negotiating table? Is this the sort of pressure that could really ramp up and make a difference?
2: Well, it's part of it. I mean, we've, of course, been sanctioning Iran for decades now. And when I worked for President Bush, we were also going after certain Iranian airlines which were involved in proliferation activities. So by itself, I don't know that it's going to move the needle. But if we are going nation by nation, asset by asset of what the Iranians have going on around the world and what benefits their nuclear program or their economy, I think these are the types of things that are on the list. You saw a Turkish financial institution recently come up on the grid, and I'm certain that we're asking other nations around the world to join in too. So to me, this is about maximum pressure, which was the term that they used in Trump's first term. And it's also about muscularly enforcing all of these sanctions through a military buildup and the strikes that we've been talking about today.
0: The crux of this comes down to the fact that Iran isn't letting up its leverage when it comes to the Strait of Hormuz. We heard from Iranian officials earlier today saying that they are getting very close to announcing some sort of partnership with Oman when it comes to traffic in the waterway. I'm wondering what you're advising clients about when it comes to what supply disruptions are going to look like from here on out with or without Iran ultimately controlling what happens.
2: Well, we heard over the weekend the energy secretary say that he thinks that we're getting about 9 million barrels per day through not just the straits, but maybe also the pipelines that we so often discuss. And so I think the United States is looking to get, let's call it, friendly oil and gas through the straits and out of the region. But I think we have our hands full here. It is a long way to go before we have enough leverage, I think, to induce the Iranians to make a meaningful compromise. And, of course, they're going to try to make us pay a little bit as well as we try to double down on our quarantine, if you will, our blockade. So I think we're still dueling here. I don't see any imminent return to negotiations, although I'm sure the intermediaries are doing it. And I don't see the Oman agreement between Oman and Iran leading to anything quite yet. I'm sure this is just an arrangement, and then the United States has to consent to it as part of a larger diplomatic deal later. It is because we have our destroyers, we have our naval assets in the straits there, and so I don't think this can just instantaneously appear as long as we're using force out in the middle of the waterway.
0: Michael, in the final minutes I have you, I want to pull together some different ties here, including if we can talk about the future of what a U.S. pressure campaign against China looks like in regard to the conflict in Iran, but also the conflict in Russia. We're getting headlines earlier today that President Trump and Russian President Vladimir Putin spoke. China remains a financial lifeline for both of these countries amid the ongoing conflicts. Xi Jinping is said to be, I would say, here in Washington. Right now I'm here in New York, but later this month, what is that going to look like when we think about the U.S. and Chinese officials sitting down?
2: Well, China and Russia, as you mentioned, are as thick as thieves. They're both helping each other militarily. Iran is also in the middle of the plot. They are letting their drone technology be used around, and of course their ballistic missile technology around. So I think the United States needs a more comprehensive strategy to deal with all of these countries plus North Korea better and more effectively, because they're working against the United States' interests. Now, we want China, of course, to cooperate with us, I think, on Russia and on Iran, but I don't think they're inclined to do so. So I hope the administration gets religion on this, if you will, before the Xi Jinping visit and makes really concrete asks of them as a condition of good relations going forward. I think the Chinese need to hear that magic phrase, or else they're not going to do anything. They want to have stable relations with the United States, but we have to elevate these issues in their mind before they even would begin to even think about trying to placate us.
0: Lastly, Michael, we saw just earlier this weekend, Special Envoys Steve Witkoff and Jared Kushner made a trip to Moscow. They also made a trip to Kyiv. That trip was delayed at this point for months. It was supposed to happen back in April. Have you seen any indications that we really could get tangible progress after months of a standstill?
2: Well, not yet. I mean, I think they went over there and they still heard an implacable foe in Vladimir Putin. Despite all the news that we've been talking about all summer long about the Ukrainians doing so much better and the Russians beginning to lose a manpower advantage and beginning to have major economic troubles, even more so than previously, I think what they heard was Vladimir Putin doubling down and saying he wants actual territorial concessions from the Ukrainians, the concessions, of course, that they have not won on the battlefield. So I think that's a big problem for Ukraine politically, militarily, and of course, constitutionally. It's not going to happen. So I think we're a little ways off from any major diplomatic activity going forward. Honestly, I think at the end of the day, it would just sort of freeze, the lines would freeze between Ukraine and Russia for some period of months or years, if indeed Russia runs out of gas, if you will. But I don't know that, I'm glad we're trying. I think it's admirable that the president wants to stop the killing, but I don't really see a diplomatic off-ramp coming down the road.
0: All right, Michael Allen of Beacon Global Strategies. Michael, thank you for joining us here on Bloomberg. And we do want to turn now to markets. Stocks closing lower today as trading picks up post-Labor Day. Investors are awaiting fresh inflation data to shed light on whether the Fed will raise interest rates, but not helping the price pressure, those headlines from Iran, which pushed energy higher. For a closer look, let's turn now to Power Moves with Bloomberg's Isabel Lee, who joins me live here in New York. Hey, Isabel.
4: Hey, Tyler. We do have to start with oil prices. You see green on my screen there, have Brent crude touching almost $100 a barrel. That's the highest since at least June. And of course, that comes after reports of a military strike that affected some of the energy situations in the Middle East. You have WTI also higher by 1.5%. This is the highest since at least June. This, of course, is stoking concerns whether this geopolitical tensions that we are seeing will see an end in sight. We have Goldman Sachs strategists actually increasing their price targets on the back of estimates that this shipping disruption will persist since 2027. We have the strategists there increasing their targets. Risks are up to the upside, according to them, and their price forecast remains significantly tilted higher. And, of course, this brings us to stocks, because as oil prices rises, we have stocks in the red. You have the S&P there down by nearly 0.6%. We're seeing back-to-back losses there starting from Friday and to Tuesday because we are in a holiday shortened week. The Nasdaq is also lower by 0.1%, and the Dow Jones is also down by more than 1%. I mean, we have the short-term treasury yields advancing. Money markets are pricing in at least a 50% chance of a rate increase in September. As a recap, Tyler, on Friday, we had a blowout jobs report that really raised questions of whether the Fed will raise rates in September. And of course, ahead of that, we have the pivotal CPI data. We have a lot of Fed speak in the past days, and some of them said we should look at data holistically, but some were pointing to that data itself. And of course, according to an analyst I talked to, Friday data is indeed key on whether the Fed will raise rates when it comes to the September 16 meeting. And going now to some individual equity movers, you're looking behind me at a screen of quantum chips, and you're seeing green on the screen, D-Wave higher by 6%, Rigetti and Quantum also up in the green. We have a news that the U.S. government is taking minority equity stakes in quantum computing companies. So you see a healthy boost here at the back of the screen, Tyler.
0: All right, continues a trend for the Trump administration. Bloomberg's Isabel Lee, thank you. And coming up, Canada hits back at the U.S. with sweeping new tariffs as the country looks to deepen its economic ties across the Atlantic. What the escalating trade fight means for both sides of the border. This is Balance of Power on Bloomberg Television and Radio.

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1: It's 5:15 on Wall Street. We do check markets all day long here at Bloomberg. LIV Golf has filed for bankruptcy protection, a dramatic fall for the Saudi-backed league that had big ambitions to challenge the supremacy of the PGA Tour. Company today filed in New Jersey. Saudi Arabia's public investment fund, its main financial backer, has agreed to provide $49.6 million in debtor-in-possession financing. President Trump heads to Dallas this week for a two-day midterm political convention. The president's support for AI data centers has put him at odds with voters who support them. Gil Luria is head of tech research at D.A. Davidson. And on surveillance this morning, he talked about the president's support of those data centers.
2: What he's saying is, look, if somebody wants to build a $50 billion data center in your backyard, your choices aren't yes or no. Your choice is to go to the builder of the data center and say, hey, you know what? If you're willing to spend that much, build me a new school, repave all my roads, and no tax breaks, and please install clean energy to fuel that data center so there's no noise and pollution.
1: Gil Lurie of D.A. Davidson. A renewed rally in oil prices sent stocks lower today. Brent crude currently at $99.34 a barrel after reports of strikes on Middle East energy infrastructure. Today, the S&P fell by 45 points to 76.73, a drop of 0.6%. Dow Industrials down 628, drop there of 1.2%. NASDAQ down by 0.3%. I'm Charlie Pellett. That's a Bloomberg Business Flash. Balance of Power continues now with Tyler Kendall.
3: I don't believe in escalating the conflict. That's not constructive. But our tariffs are necessary to protect our workers, protect our companies, and our communities. We can't let American goods into Canada tariff-free while they charge our companies to export them. They wanted a say in our future trade agreements with other countries, and they were offering terms that would, over time, undermine some of the most important industries in our country.
4: This is Balance Power on Bloomberg Television and Radio. I'm Tyler Kendall in for Kaylee and Joe. And that was Canadian Prime Minister Mark Carney after Canada imposed sweeping new levies on hundreds of American products, with rates on some as high as 50% after weeks of negotiations failed to produce an agreement. The development sending Canada looking elsewhere for its international partnerships, entering talks with the European Union for a new agreement that would deepen ties on trade, security, defense, and critical supply chains. For more, we're joined by Bloomberg's Thomas Seal from Vancouver. So, Thomas, let's pick up there. We know that Canada has been looking for other export markets, whether that be the EU, whether that be China, whether that be India. What has been Mark Carney's approach to bolstering Canada's economy against what has been these heightened tensions with the Trump administration?
5: Yeah, absolutely. Carney's got an unenviable task of trying to tread gently while building out these relationships across the Atlantic and Pacific Oceans. Now, obviously, treading gently is not working anymore. Everything's blown up. The talks have collapsed. And so overnight, Canada imposed these counter tariffs on about $20 billion worth of U.S. goods. But as you mentioned, he's stepping up talks with the European Union. Canada is already the first country to access this new European mechanism for defense procurement. It can pool in with some EU members. Carney has been striking talks with China and India, but still incredibly reliant on the U.S. more than any other country.
4: Our reporting also indicates that here in the U.S., some of President Trump's more protectionist policies in regard to Canada have resonated relatively. We know that the steel and aluminum industry, domestically at least, wasn't unhappy about these trade talks going off the rails. Can you give me some insight into what the reaction has been in Canada, both from the consumer level, but also some of those specific industries that are being hit now with tariffs and are now being protected in turn by Canada's retaliation?
5: Yeah, I mean, the U.S. is far and away the most important export market for many of these industries. So steel, aluminum, lumber, autos, I think that's true across all of them. So it's different, the effect, depending on the industry. So steel, it's maybe a bit more possible for American firms to buy American. Aluminum, Canada has a much more kind of muscular role there, and those tariffs have it seems, been passed on to U.S. buyers. The prices of aluminum in the U.S. have really gone up by a little bit more than the 50% tariffs that Donald Trump has imposed. Lumber, Canada is really a captive exporter there, and so that's really having a profound impact in closing a lot of sawmills up here, but it's also not really great for the industry overall.
4: All right, Bloomberg's Thomas Seal in Vancouver. Thomas, thank you. And we're joined now for more by Greta Peisch, partner at Wiley Rain and former general counsel for the Office of the United States Trade Representative. Greta, it's so nice to speak with you and get your expertise on a day like this. Our reporting indicates that Canada isn't preparing to restart negotiations until after the midterm elections. But can you just take us behind the curtain a little bit here? Do talks ever truly end when you have such close trading partners and allies like the U.S. and Canada?
6: Well, I think you're right. We're seeing some reporting that talks at very low levels are continuing on technical issues, that there is continued channels of discussions around the trade irritants that were unresolved but on the table and where progress had reportedly been made. With Canada, where we see so much trade going back and forth and there's so many issues, it's unlikely you'll see those channels completely shut down.
4: Well, let's talk about what some of the future channels could ultimately yield in terms of talks. I'm fascinated by this idea that the U.S. remains the largest buyer of Canadian crude. 20% of U.S. daily consumption comes from Canada. As we talk about escalation, that has already happened. We're seeing dollar for dollar retaliation. Could energy and restricting energy imports across the border be something that we could actually see happen?
6: We've seen discussions and some rhetoric around energy trade more on the Canadian side, frankly, than on the U.S. side, but we haven't seen the parties go there yet. And I think we do see, even though there has been quite a bit of escalation, restraint on both sides in some respects. We do not see those critical, sensitive sectors to both parties being touched in that respect. And when you think about the overall trade, and the tariffs are quite high, and there is a lot of trade that's impacted, but we're talking about $20 billion in each side. That's about 5% of the trade bilaterally between the two parties. And so there's a lot of room to continue to escalate, but there is some restraint being shown, at least on the margins, as we see potentially the parties try to avoid further escalation.
4: Well, with that context as the backdrop here, we were just talking to Thomas about this Bloomberg News reporting that Canada is looking to bolster its trade ties with the European Union. I mentioned energy. We know that Canada has looked at China and India as potential export markets. In fact, we know that President Trump was growing unhappy with Canada earlier this year amid talks between Canada and China. Can you talk to me about how the U.S. views diversification by Canada's economy in terms of their ongoing talks?
6: Well, I think that the diversification efforts between the EU and China are two very different scenarios. The United States sees a lot of vulnerabilities and concerns with its own ties with China, its own supply chains with China, but also those of our trading partners and allies. And so the perception of Canada turning to China and deepening those ties in strategic and sensitive sectors like the auto sector could cause concern if we see more of that. I think you're unlikely to see those same concerns with the EU. But I think with both of these partners, the project that Canada is undergoing to change trade flows, to deepen those ties, that's a difficult and long-term proposition. That isn't going to solve their problems in the near term, in the next year or so. There's not only those trade flows, but also infrastructure, you know, pipelines. What are the tankers that are going to carry their energy products if they're looking to diversify there? So these are really big projects and issues that Canada is looking to change in a relatively short order.
4: In the final minute that I have you, we have some headlines crossing the Bloomberg terminal right now from Politico reporting that the U.S. Commerce Secretary Howard Lutnick is now traveling to Mexico for talks. They are set to discuss specifically those sector-specific tariffs, including when it comes to metals. What does the escalation between the U.S. and Canada mean for the U.S. and Mexico?
6: Well, the talks with Mexico have been going, by all reports, quite a bit better than with Canada. We have heard that Mexico is addressing the particular issues that the United States has raised. They, of course, have their own agenda, which is to reduce tariffs on a swath of products, including those imposed by the Commerce Department. But I think that the stalemate with Canada does raise a question mark over the North American agreement, the USMCA. And so that will be the place
4: to
6: watch.
4: Greta, unfortunately, we have to leave it there. Greta Peisch, thank you so much. Stick with us. This is Bloomberg.
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1: It's 5:46 on Wall Street. We do check markets all day long here at Bloomberg. Brent crude back above $99 a barrel, $99.34 now, up 2.4%. WTI above $93.03. Brent West Texas Intermediate crude up now by 1.7%. That renewed rally in oil sent stocks lower. That is raising concerns about higher interest rates just days ahead of key inflation data. Friday, we get the CPI report. We do have a Fed meeting next week. As for the Fed and potential rate hikes, Eric Friedman is Chief Investment Officer at Northern Trust. He was a guest this morning on Surveillance.
7: There's a lot of commodity pricing that does suggest there's certainly upside to inflationary risk. So, again, we expect there to be more of a measured response from the Fed, probably contained within two or three hikes, and then some level of a wait and see. But again, I think the Fed wants to be very careful about announcing a paradigm shift here, just because the data is certainly quite ephemeral in this environment.
1: Eric Friedman of Northern Trust. Again, the 10-year yield, 4.78%. S&P today down 0.6. The Dow down 0.1%. NASDAQ today down 0.3%. I'm Charlie Pellett. That is a Bloomberg Business Flash.
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10: Regulators will absolutely look at it. 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
11: All right, the DES function on the Bloomberg terminal for Consolidated Precision Products. 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
9: yes.
11: Manufacturing aerospace. And they're located in the City of Industry, California. I don't know where that is, but I'll have to
9: Southern California, I believe.
11: Southern California, okay.
10: Yep.
11: So, George, while we've got you on the horn here, Boeing, I got to ask, where are we on deliveries of 737s? That's all I know about the Boeing story. I'm sticking with that strategy. Tell me what the delivery situation looks like for the 737.
10: Boeing has been doing better than Airbus. We looked at Airbus August numbers. Airbus is going to have to build 75 A320s per month till the end of the year to get to their guidance for A320s. They've never done that before, months sequentially. Again, Boeing's been having a better time at it, but Boeing's coming from the easier end of the curve, I'd say, because they're not sort of approaching those approaching the levels they were delivering prior to the pandemic.
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4: Power on Bloomberg Television and Radio. In a little over 24 hours from now, a two-day midterm political convention will kick off in Dallas. It's the last best chance for national Republicans to appeal to donors and voters ahead of the November midterms as Democrats vie to flip Congress. Earlier today, Kaylee Lyne spoke with one of those Democrats, Michigan Senate candidate Abdul El Sayed, about this year's race, the GOP's campaign against him, and the future of the Democratic Party. Here's part of that conversation.
12: Republicans across the board seem to be equating your candidacy with that of Democrats all over the country this cycle. So where is the daylight between you and other Democrats?
13: Let's just talk about what Michiganders are worried about. What's dangerous to them? What's dangerous to them is that they're watching their entire paycheck get gobbled up by gas they can't afford, groceries they're getting priced out of, utilities that are way too expensive, all bought and paid for by the corporations who are buying people like Mike Rogers, J.D. Vance, and Donald Trump. So if we want to talk about where we need to be, we need a politics that actually answers for their challenges. And that's what we're offering. Now, Donald Trump, J.D. Vance, Mike Rogers have no real solution to anything. So they're just going to point to me and point to my faith and how I pray and my name and say, well, he's out of step. I don't know. I'm a lot more in step with the Michiganders I'm meeting up and down the state because I actually spend my time in my state. Unlike Mike Rogers, who, you know, daddy's telling him he needs a hug. So Mike Rogers is going to fly all the way out to Dallas, give daddy a big hug and say really nice things about daddy, who is fighting a tariff war. We have no business fighting with Canada and a hot war with Iran.
12: Well, so as you say, you want to address the concerns of Michiganders. Let's talk about some of the specific ways you've talked about doing that, because you say you aren't a socialist, that you don't identify with the DSA, that you fundamentally are a capitalist, just one that believes in regulation. So what regulatory levers specifically would you be looking to pull?
13: Well, number one, I think we need an empowered Federal Trade Commission that can stand up to monopolies and oligopolies that are using their market power to fundamentally distort what ought to be markets that folks can freely enter and exit. You know, when you've got monopolies and oligopolies in almost every aspect of American life, they do two things. And, you know, folks at Bloomberg probably understand this better than I. Number one, they spend their effort to raise prices. And number two, they use their power to suppress wages. It's the reason why we're watching as our prices go up and our ability to keep up with those prices stay suppressed. The second thing we really need to do is to make sure that corporations can't buy politicians so that those politicians are going to turn a blind eye. Here in Michigan, you've got people who have gone without power now for days and days because of a storm. That happens every single time you get a storm in Michigan from a corporation called DTE, which has paid $64,000 to help Mike Rogers alone get elected and has spent money to elect 93% of the state legislature. So those two things, number one, addressing oligopolies and monopolies, and number two, making sure corporations can't buy politicians, those two would go a long way to actually restoring a kind of capitalism that allows people to participate.
12: You obviously have been critical of the war with Iran that the U.S. and Israel, of course, joined forces in together. And you've had some sharp words for Israel as well. And actually, earlier today, two rabbis held a press conference asking for you to walk back or denounce some of your past statements about Israel, including describing Israel as bloodthirsty and evil, that you framed American Jewish support for Israel in terms of money corruption and purchased loyalty. How do you reconcile those comments with the Michigan Jewish community?
13: Look, I believe deeply in Jewish safety. That is a non-negotiable for me. But I also believe that we ought to be spending our money here to build schools and provide health care and child care here, rather than sending our money abroad to a foreign government that's done terrible things with our money. Israel did a genocide in Gaza. They are empowering settlers to continue to illegally settle the West Bank. They have cleared the way for the annexation of southern Lebanon, all with our tax dollars. I categorically oppose that, and I think we should not be funding it with money that ought to be used here. Now, that is a separate issue. When it comes to the well-being of folks here, that is a non-negotiable. When it comes to our foreign policy, I believe in a foreign policy that also pays attention to people here. The money we send abroad to drop bombs on other people's kids is money we should be spending here to provide for health care and good schools here. Those two things have to be separated apart. And I know in many conversations with Jewish community leaders, they tell me, look, we've got to be able to differentiate between Judaism and the Jewish community here and foreign policy somewhere else. And I agree. And so my commitment to the Jewish community, that is ironclad. When it comes to safety and security here in Michigan, there is no question asked that I will always stand up for Jewish safety. When it comes to our foreign policy, we've got to be clear about the role of international law. We've got to hold those who break it accountable, and we cannot continue to subsidize unconditionally foreign militaries that use our money to do dastardly things.
4: That was Michigan Democratic Senate nominee Abdul El-Sayed. You can go to the Bloomberg terminal to hear the rest of that conversation. And joining us now for more is Congresswoman Debbie Wasserman Schultz of Florida, member of the House Appropriations Committee and a former DNC chair. Congresswoman, thank you so much for joining us here on Bloomberg Television and Radio. You just heard some of the views from Abdul El-Sayed. Can you just give me your take, especially as a former DNC chair, if his views are helping or hurting your party's chances when it comes to retaking either of the Congress chambers this November?
14: Well, thanks for having me, as always. I'll just stress that I definitely have serious differences with Al-Sayed on a number of different issues, especially the way he characterizes the war in the Middle East and, you know, how he dismisses where he's contributed to the rise of anti-Semitism and the challenges that Jews across this country have faced through his rhetoric. I'm glad that he's started to take steps towards addressing those concerns, but those concerns still exist. What I can underscore absolutely is that Mike Rogers would just be a rubber stamp for Donald Trump's MAGA extremism and corruption. That is not what the United States of America needs. I've served with Mike Rogers. I don't expect that he would do anything to push back or make life more affordable for Michiganders or for Americans. And that's the last thing we need. We need to make sure that Democrats win the majority in the United States Senate. When we win the House majority and Hakeem Jeffries is elected Speaker of the House, we'll be able to make sure that we can truly act on lowering costs for people's housing, healthcare, groceries, gas, utilities, which is, I know, what my constituents told me as I knocked on their doors throughout my primary campaign.
4: How can Democrats do this in those races where we are seeing more progressive challengers be the nominee? There's this Brookings study that shows that Democratic Socialist of America candidates fared far worse in districts where Democrats did not already hold a sizable advantage. If Democrats want to flip either of these chambers, they can't just be in solidly blue places. What would be your advice as a former DNC chair on how some of these, or rather how the broader party should be approaching what has been this insurgency on the left?
14: Well, Tyler, let me illuminate for you what's really going on across this country. It is not that Democrats are nominating Democratic Socialists. Our pathway to the majority in the House of Representatives and the United States Senate is with centrists who have been winning their primaries. Yes, there are a number of people who are much more to the left that have won in solidly blue areas. Where we are running competitive races that we need the 8 seats to pick up the majority in the House of Representatives, which I think we will win far beyond that number. It is with centrists who are focused on the issues that are important to Americans, which for me, for voters across this, Democratic voters across this country, and non-party affiliated candidate voters, they want to see housing, groceries, gas, healthcare, utilities lowered. Those costs are killing them right now. Trump's policies have driven them up. So has his corruption. He's lining the pockets of his own family, of his big oil cronies, and he's dismantling democracy. And we have candidates all across this country that are not from the far left, that are taking it to Republicans, have outraised them, and who are outpolling them. And that's why we're going to win the majority.
4: Well, if we pick up on the economy, which remains the top issue for voters as we go into November, there has been a reversal in the polling. Republicans have historically polled better when it comes to voter confidence on the economy, but we're seeing that switch. And even if it used to be that if voters disagreed with the president, for example, they may still feel that Republicans are better equipped to handle the economy in Congress. Now that Democrats, according to recent polling, hold that edge on that critical issue, should Democrats be putting forward new proposals, for example? Or is this all about pushing back on the proposals that have already been enacted this term?
14: Oh, we absolutely are pushing forward our proposals to lower the cost of housing. I just attended a housing roundtable for the New Democrats the other day, right before we left Washington last week. We were focusing on the granular ways in which we can make more housing stock available. That's a huge problem right now across this country. There just aren't enough affordable housing units. We have to do things like make sure that when you have a housing voucher and you're eligible for an affordable housing voucher, that you can use it to pay for your security deposit. I passed an amendment in the Appropriations Committee that would help move us towards that. Because what happens is people get to the top of that housing voucher list. They have a place they've identified that they can rent with that housing voucher, but they can't afford the security deposit and the voucher can't be used for it. So we've got to take really specific steps to be able to make sure that your biggest part of your family budget, your housing, is more affordable and that people aren't struggling. And those are the kinds of things that we're putting forward, not just complaining about how Republicans have made life more expensive, which they've done.
4: Part of the risk that the markets have been talking about is this idea that if there is a Democratic sweep, for example, we could see some more deficit spending if we see reversals to some of the health care cuts, for example. How are you thinking about the deficit? Is Congress thinking about the national debt as we surpass $40 trillion and we're seeing that reaction in the bond market?
14: Actually, Taylor, it's Democrats when we've been in the majority that have actually enacted the pay-go rules, where you have to pay as you go, and we pay for, make sure that our legislation, when it has a significant cost, is paid for. Now, you don't count emergency spending. Obviously, in those times, we have to make sure we do what we need to do, especially in the aftermath of natural disasters, to take care of folks. But it's Republicans, when they take back over, that have repealed the PAYGO laws. The Republicans passed a massive tax cut, made a massive tax cut that was worth over $1 trillion for billionaires last summer in the big ugly law, and they did that unpaid for. So they've blown massive holes into the deficit, and we definitely have to get back to making sure that we pay as we go, that we be responsible about how we spend money, and we have to make sure that we take steps to really deliver on the promise to make sure that Social Security, Medicare, long-term, that those solvency issues are dealt with.
4: In the final minute we have you, Congresswoman, the Republican midterm convention is going to kick off tomorrow, a lot of focus on it over the next 2 days. How can Democrats effectively counter-program it? And do you have any insight into what the party is doing? Can you share with us any news on what we should be expecting from the Democratic side?
14: Well, Taylor, there are definitely going to be folks pushing back on the ground at their convention. But look, the Republicans have turned this convention into a Trump-palooza. And he has the lowest approval ratings that any president has had since they've been measuring. So if they think putting Donald Trump on display for, you know, 2 nights up against the first 2 nights of the NFL football season is smart programming, okay. If it were me, as a former DNC chair, we're doing exactly what we should be doing, which is our folks are on the ground, at home, organizing, knocking on doors, talking about to their voters about how it's important to get those groceries, gas, housing, healthcare, and utility bills down, and talking about how they will do it. And contrasting that with what will be on display in Texas, which will be more of Donald Trump's corruption and how he's done the greatest job ever while we're still in a war that should have ended, according to him, in a few weeks. But 7 months later, we're still plunged in the middle of it and a barrel of oil costing $100 now and gas prices at $4.15.
4: All right, Congresswoman Debbie Wasserman Schultz. Congresswoman, thank you for joining us here on Bloomberg.
14: Thanks, as always.
4: And to some developing news coming across the Bloomberg terminal moments ago, Treasury Secretary Scott Bessent speaking at Southern Methodist University in Texas tonight ahead of the Republican convention tomorrow. Secretary Bessent saying the U.S. can grow its way out of the current debt rise, defending his bond buyback program, adding the bond market has performed better than others, and saying the narrative in the Treasury's market earlier this summer was, quote, absurd. He closed by saying he has no interest in running for public office after he completes his current role. And coming up, Republicans descend on Dallas for a rare midterm convention as President Trump prepares to take center stage. We'll bring you there next. This is Balance of Power on Bloomberg Television and Radio.
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15: ABC News, I'm Chuck Sievertson. U.S. officials confirm another air attack on Iranian oil tankers today. ABC News senior Pentagon reporter Louis Martinez.
16: This would follow a pattern that began over the last week or so. And this past weekend, we saw that the United States attacked three tankers owned by, they said, the Islamic Revolutionary Guard Corps.
15: The Pentagon's casualty database has been updated to show an additional 30 troops wounded in the Iran war recently. That makes 820 U.S. troops wounded, 18 others killed. The U.S. official confirms the claim by Iranian state-run media that Iran captured an American underwater drone. The price of Brent crude oil, the international standard, briefly rose to $99 a barrel today before closing around $97. Investors concerned about a wave of air attacks on Saudi Arabian oil facilities by Iran-backed Houthi rebels. ordered detained until trial in Frankfort, Illinois. Corey Walsh accused of murdering her 2-year-old son. This is ABC News.
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1: It's 5:45 on Wall Street. We do check markets all day long here at Bloomberg. LIV Golf has filed for bankruptcy protection. It is a dramatic fall for the Saudi-backed league that had big ambitions to challenge the supremacy of the PGA Tour. Company filed in New Jersey. Saudi Arabia's public investment fund, its main financial backer, has agreed to provide $49.6 million in debtor-in-possession financing. Stocks lower today to start a holiday shortened trading week, a week in which we will be getting crucial inflation data. CPI report comes out Friday. As for the market backdrop, Barbara Reinhardt is Chief Investment Officer for Multi-Asset Strategies and Solutions at Voya Asset Management, and she was a guest this morning on Bloomberg Surveillance.
17: You're at a very dangerous part of the year. September and October are generally weak seasonal parts of the equity market. You've got the midterm elections, you've got the Fed. So there are certainly reasons over the near term to be a little bit concerned. But, you know, I would say the broader overall picture for us over the next 6 to 12 months is positive.
1: Voya's Barbara Reinhardt interviewed on Surveillance. Big move higher today for oil. This after reports, which have been confirmed, on strikes on Middle East energy infrastructure. West Texas Intermediate crude, $93.03 a barrel. Brent, $99.24. Brent up by 2.3%. Balance of power continues now. I'm Charlie Pellett, and that is a Bloomberg Business Flash.
18: Is an international crisis the likes of which the world has seldom been part of. Nobody can believe what's happening. War is now raging in Europe, in the Middle East. A growing specter of conflict hangs over Taiwan, Korea, the Philippines, and all of Asia. And our planet is teetering on the edge of World War III.
4: Welcome back to Bloomberg Television and Radio. I'm Tyler Kendall, and that was then-candidate Trump on the final night of the RNC in 2024 as he accepted his party's nomination. While President Trump isn't on the ballot this year, he'll still take the stage when the RNC convenes in Dallas. The convention set to kick off tomorrow as the GOP looks to gain momentum heading into the midterms. Joining us now for more is Bloomberg's Texas Bureau Chief Julie Fine from Dallas, where it's all going to happen. So, Julie, give us a preview. What are we expecting over the next 2 days? Who's on the lineup?
19: Well, organizers, first of all, are expecting about 20,000 people at this convention. That will be at the American Airlines Center. President Trump, of course, on the lineup. Vice President Vance. You look at the state of Texas and you have Attorney General Ken Paxton, of course, locked in a very tight race for Senate. But at the end of the day, this is a convention that will star President Trump. He's set to speak both nights.
4: Well, Julie, we know fundraising is a major aspect of this, even though President Trump has a pretty massive war chest already under his belt. Do we have any sense on just how much money the GOP is hoping to raise over these next 2 days?
19: The GOP has a lot of fundraisers going on in this time period, as well as a lot of different types of meetings. So certainly they are hoping to get a boost out of that. This, we actually saw President Trump's PAC gives some money to Ken Paxton this week, which, of course, is very needed in his race for U.S. Senate for the fact that he is way behind James Tallarico when it comes to the war chest. So Republicans do have high hopes on their events, bringing in more money for the party. It'll be interesting to see how that does shake out over the next 2 days. It'll also be interesting to see how packed that American Airlines Center really is. While Republicans say it should be packed to the gills and that everybody that wants to come in can't even get a ticket, we have to wait to actually see if that comes to fruition once this begins.
4: All right, Bloomberg's Texas Bureau Chief Julie Fine joining us live from Dallas. Julie, thank you. Joining us now for more is our political panel tonight, Democratic strategist Roger Fisk, former aide to President Obama and senior advisor at Burway Group, and Republican strategist Maura Galepsi, founder and principal of Blue Stack Strategies. So, Maura, let me start with you. We just heard there's going to be this big lineup. It's pretty rare that we're getting a midterm convention of this style. Who is the target audience, though? Is this more for donors? Is this for Americans back at home in battlegrounds? What are you watching for in terms of what could actually break through and resonate?
14: So I would say the target audience is donations. I think the donors are the biggest audience here in the poll because the president is really good at fundraising. He has amassed an incredible war chest with his super PAC. We're seeing that and, you know, him starting to use it a little bit, but certainly would want to see him using it more given the fact that he has put some of these candidates up there, put his effort behind them when the Republican Party at large did not want to. I'm thinking mostly here of Ken Paxton, who certainly will need the president's not only support with this, you know, convention, but also financially. And so I do think that this is largely for them. Looking at the rundown of who is speaking, I think you do have a few stories sprinkled in throughout that are going to try and tout what the president has done for the American people. And then the people who are on stage will echo those stories. And so it becomes a question about, you know, turnout. I'm curious to see, you know, Julie, you just reported that they're expecting 20,000 people. There's been some confusion about who paid what to be there. And so I'm curious how it all kind of trickles out. But the idea of having a convention isn't so, yes, it's different, but it's a good idea in theory, as long as they can actually rally behind a message and not just around the president himself.
4: Well, Moore, actually, let me quickly follow to you because you mentioned the fundraising. Our reporting does indicate that donors are paying between $25,000 and $50,000 to be there in Dallas. If you were doling out the money, where would you be putting it after this convention? You mentioned Ken Paxton. That, of course, has been a pretty reliable red seat. Or would you put this into those battlegrounds where we're seeing Republicans face some really tough challengers?
14: I would put it towards places like Michigan, North Carolina, Ohio. I think those are places that you're seeing races that maybe you Republicans didn't think they were in jeopardy with, but are now realizing they've got to put some more backings there or they're going to lose those seats. And I do think that, unfortunately, the president has chosen to go all in on Ken Paxton, and that is proving to be a uphill climb. And it, what you said is a very reliable seat is now becoming not so reliable. And that is a repercussion of what his actions are. He hasn't really made the case for why he is supporting Ken Paxton. And so maybe he'll get to do that here at the convention that he's, you know, backing. But I do think the finances to the American people, to the average watcher at home, those are exorbitant amount of money. $25,000 to $50,000 just to attend, $88,000 to upwards of $100,000 for a photo op with the president at this convention. Those numbers are astronomical to people who are currently paying over $4 for gas, who are struggling to pay for their groceries. So the Republicans really need to be thinking about how this messaging of affordability of what their policies are doing for the economy juxtapose with a fundraising convention that not only is costing money to attend, but also costing money in terms of security. It's going to cost over $2 million for the city of Dallas to fund this, to secure this. And where does that money come from?
4: Roger, let me bring you in here. How do Democrats effectively counter program what is a lot of resources, as Moore is outlining, being poured in to Dallas? Is this new ideas? Is this countering President Trump and what he says? How can Democrats do this effectively?
20: I think they should actually put money into signal boosting this week at the convention in Texas rather than worrying about countering it. You know, the current president and former President Biden didn't really share many qualities or traits. But one of the things that they did share was that both of their numbers would go up when they weren't in the news. So this is not something that is going to be well received if you're a House member in a tight race in Ohio or New York or California or something like that. And then also to your price tag question, $25,000 in a House race, that is a lot of terrestrial drive time radio. That's a lot of local cable news buys. $25,000 can go a long way, especially if you're in a media market where you can do a full media buy for $25,000, like in a Cedar Rapids or a Tallahassee, for example. So the fact that they're expecting people to come and take the time to do this, and then Politico reports that up to 50 incumbents and candidates aren't planning to attend at all. So when you get into the forensics of it all, it'll be interesting to see after November's election day who attended and who won and who attended and lost.
4: Roger, we only have about 60 seconds left, but very quickly, would love to get your view. Earlier in the program, we played some sound from Kaylee. She spoke to Abdul El-Sayed, the Michigan Senate candidate. What do you make about more progressive candidates coming into the party and the GOP highlighting them during the convention this week?
20: Well, it's extremely interesting. There, even in situations, Michigan is a good one, where the progressive won. They're still, even if Haley Stevens had won in Michigan, they would still basically paint her with the same brush and the same paint, right? Out of step with Main Street America, communist, socialist, anarchist, etc. So in a sense, the progressive challengers are making it a touch easier for them, but they were probably going to use that kind of framing around whoever ended up being the nominee.
4: All right, Roger Fisk of the Burway Group and Mark Lepsey of Blue Stack Strategies, thank you.

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1: It's 5:56 on Wall Street. We do check markets all day long here at Bloomberg. Oil higher, stocks lower today. A renewed rally in oil prices and stocks tumbling, stoking concerns about higher interest rates only days ahead of key inflation data. CPI report will come out Friday and may provide key clues for what the Federal Reserve will do at next week's meeting. Stuart Keiser is head of U.S. equity trading strategy at Citigroup Global Markets. He was a guest this morning on Surveillance.
2: The type of inflation the Fed is trying to fight is persistently above target, right? So I would view this as, call it one or two hikes, and then they'll leave rates there until they see progress on inflation. And that's not the economics view. That's just, you know, kind of the meathead markets view.
1: Citigroup Stuart Keiser. You can hear more of that conversation on the Surveillance podcast. You can download it wherever you get your podcasts. Brent settling around $98 a barrel after strikes on Middle East energy infrastructure. And again, West Texas Intermediate crude now at $99.03 a barrel. Brent above $99.25. S&P down 45, down 6/10. The Dow down 1.2%. NASDAQ down 0.3%. And that is a Bloomberg Business Flash.
3: On a recent edition of the Odd Lots podcast, Joe Weisenthal and Tracy Alloway speak with Adam Posen, president of the Peterson Institute for International Economics, on Fed independence.
4: What's the sort of bar for political interference with the Fed?
5: The first thing to say is a certain amount of yelling at or scapegoating the Fed is part of the game.
4: Okay.
5: And in fact, in previous presidencies, it kind of sometimes was healthy, right? So it's like, oh God, Fed has to raise rates to deal with inflation. I don't want to be blamed for it. So I'm going to go out there and yell, but meanwhile, in the background, wink, wink, Fed, do your job. And that was under Volcker, under Greenspan, under Bernanke, under Yellen. I mean, that was always understood. So a certain amount of, not like President Trump tweeting the Fed chair is an enemy of the state, not using lawfare to go after Lisa Cook, Governor Cook, or now Governor Powell. I mean, that's outrageous and arguably criminal. But a certain amount of carping about the central bank, that's fine. Where the rubber hits the road is when does the government treasury secretary or president who's trying to sell U.S. bonds say, you have to help me sell U.S. bonds, whether or not inflation's high. And in that case, what a central banker should do, a Fed president or a Fed governor should do, is say, I'm here to help you sell U.S. bonds and your successor sell U.S. bonds and your successor sell U.S. bonds. And that means I don't do cheating and manipulation now. I'm here to help you sell the bonds.
4: But you're preserving the long-term credibility of U.S. debt.
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7: From ABC News, I'm Chuck Severson. Breaking news minutes ago, Supreme Court Justice Brett Kavanaugh, who oversees Missouri federal courts, has denied the emergency appeal by Republicans seeking to preserve a GOP-favored U.S. House districts map for the November election. He did not explain his decision. The ruling is a win for Democrats. U.S. officials confirm another air attack on an Iranian oil tanker today in the Persian Gulf. This after attacks on three Iranian tankers last weekend in response to an Iranian airstrike. The Iranians are touting a notable capture, says ABC News senior Pentagon reporter Louis Martinez.
8: We have confirmation from a U.S. official that yes, appears that Iran is in possession of a drone that is called a large underwater drone. And in this case, the U.S. official telling us that it malfunctioned about a day ago and that it contained neither classified sonar nor radar equipment.
7: The Pentagon's casualty database has been updated to show an additional 30 troops wounded in the Iran war recently. That makes 820 U.S. troops wounded, 18 others killed. Potentially affecting gasoline prices, oil prices going up more. Global oil closing around $97 a barrel. Investors concerned about air attacks on Saudi Arabian oil facilities by Iran-backed Houthi rebels. Diesel fuel, which powers trucks that carry food and many other products, has been at a record high, says Gas Buddy senior analyst Patrick DeHaan.
0: At 587.

0: 7, diesel could now head closer to $6 a gallon. And these attacks could also delay the potential seasonal decline that we tend to see in gasoline. So Americans may not see much break at the pump when it comes to gasoline, and diesel still could continue to rise.
1: The British government announcing sanctions against businesses and those who do business with Israeli settlements in the West Bank. The UK pressuring Israel for a two-state solution. 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
3: Thunderstorms will taper off in Orlando this evening, temperatures tonight dropping into the middle 70s. Showers and thunderstorms will taper off in Miami as well, lows only falling to the upper 70s tonight. Clear skies for Atlanta, no delays expected, lows dropping into the upper 60s. Clear skies for Charlotte and Raleigh, lows in the middle to upper 60s. Few clouds around Washington tonight, no delays expected, low in the upper 60s. Partly cloudy for New York with a low in the upper 60s. Clouding up in Detroit as we head through the nighttime hours, low in the upper 60s. Showers and thunderstorms after midnight tonight in Chicago, lows in the middle 70s. Clear skies for Dallas, low in the lower 80s. Partly cloudy skies for Denver tonight, lows dropping to the upper 50s. Partly cloudy for Los Angeles, lows only falling to the middle 70s. I'm Scott Kaplan, and that's your Bloomberg travel forecast. Now back to the latest headlines from ABC News.
1: Though weaker and moving away from Hawaii, Hurricane Lowell is still pounding the islands, says ABC News forecaster Samara Theodore.
4: We're still seeing strong winds and high surf warnings. Copious amounts of rain fell with this system, so we have flood watches in effect until 6 p.m. Hawaii Standard Time. High surf advisories for waves up to 10 feet. So please be careful out there. Folks on the ground still reeling with the power outages, and it will be very difficult to traverse roads, especially on Niihau and Kauai.
1: Ordered detained until trial in Frankfort, Illinois, Corey Walsh, accused of murdering her two-year-old son in a case similar to Lindsey Clancy's. ABC's Aaron Katursky.
5: It is chillingly similar to what happened with Lindsey Clancy, and her attorney says she hopes that everybody comes to see this for what it was. In other words, for what Lindsey Clancy's attorney said that she was in the throes of a psychotic episode after the birth there of this woman's fourth child.
1: Responding to President Trump's tariffs on Canadian imports, new tariffs by Canada on hundreds of American goods now taking effect. Prime Minister Mark Carney.
6: I don't believe in escalating the conflict. That's not constructive. But our tariffs are necessary to protect our workers, protect our companies, and our communities.
1: Wall Street major indexes closing lower on worries about rising oil prices. The Dow dropped 628 points. Chuck Sievertson, ABC News.
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7: From Bloomberg World headquarters in New York, I'm Doug Krisner. Let's update top stories and market action as well. And as we have been reporting, crude oil prices rallied today. That was after Iranian media early in the day reported several explosions near Karg Island. That is the strategically important oil export hub. And later in the day, a U.S. official said, yes, American forces did strike targets near Karg Island and the port city of Jask in response to attempted missile attacks on a U.S. warship. In regular trading, WTI crude was up 1.7%, and right now in the electronic session, we're higher by 1.4% at $94.35. The Brent contract today closing at $97.92. Now, that rally in oil sent Treasury yields higher, more so at the short end of the yield curve. The two-year was up about 2 basis points today, last quoted in New York at 4.39%. If you're wondering, the 10-year was little changed at 4.78%. Higher yields kind of weighed on the stock market today. We had the S&P 500 dropping a half of 1%. The Dow was down nearly 1.2%. NASDAQ comp off about 0.3% today. So the question of whether the Fed will increase its policy rate later this month may hinge on Friday's CPI data. The Consumer Price Index is forecast to increase in August by 0.4% month on month. That would be due in large part to higher gasoline prices. If you strip out volatile food and energy, the core CPI is projected to have risen by a more moderate 0.2%. Now, do remember last Friday's jobs data was much stronger than forecast. So right now, money markets have priced in the probability of a Fed rate hike this month at just over 50%. Qualcomm has signed up Amazon as a data center chip customer and investor. This is a major win for Qualcomm in its bid to benefit from AI spending. Today, shares in Qualcomm were up by something greater than 3%. We had a rally today in shares of Intel, up 9% today, after DigiTimes reported the company is expected to raise prices. U.S. listed shares in ASML were up nearly 3% today on news the company has won commitments from top chip makers to use ASML's latest technology to produce those semiconductors. As we get set for trading in Tokyo, Nikkei futures trading in Chicago down by more than 0.2%. Global news 24 hours a day and whenever you want it with Bloomberg News Now. 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
12: 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I'm June Grosso. Ahead in this hour, the government won two major antitrust cases against Google. So why did neither judge order the breakup the government asked for? The NBA hits the LA Clippers with historic fines. Are there grounds to appeal? And the Southeastern Conference is planning to meet to discuss expelling Louisiana State University.

0: the federal government won its second antitrust case against Google. But once again, Google has escaped without having to pay the penalty the government asked for, a forced breakup. In April of 2025, Judge Leonie Brinkema found that Google illegally monopolized two advertising technology markets. But last week, Judge Brinkema decided against a forced sale of Google's ad exchange, instead ordering proposed behavioral changes to Google's business. It's the second time in a year that a court has denied the government's attempt to break up the company, even though it was found liable for engaging in illegal monopoly tactics. Last September, Judge Amit Mehta, after finding that Google's tactics for dominating online search were illegal, ruled that Google didn't have to sell off its popular Chrome web browser. Why did both judges refuse to order a breakup? Joining me to answer that question is antitrust law expert Harry First, a professor at NYU Law School. Harry, why order behavioral remedies instead of a breakup? That would solve the problem.
1: Well, two parts. We don't know what the behavioral remedies are exactly. She said she took, quote, most of what the parties asked for. I think they were pretty close on that. So most of is not all of. So we just don't know exactly what it is. But no doubt it will include some sort of a monitor, and it's continuing. And, you know, question is how long. And this is a problem with behavioral remedies, is that you have to continue to behave. And you need a parent to watch out and hit them when they don't. So there's that. And then she said she's not ordering the structural remedies that the Justice Department and the state plaintiffs asked for. But she didn't say why, because that's presumably in her opinion, which she gave the parties 14 days to take a look at to make sure there's no confidential information in there that they would like redacted. So we're in the waiting game now. And so if we could judge by what was reported from the hearing on remedies or hearings on remedies, I think she's a pretty practical judge and not a pushover judge for anybody. And I think she was skeptical, as one might be, about, you know, how this was going to happen. You know, you're sitting there, you're, you know, a judge in the Eastern District of Virginia, and now you've got this high-tech thing that you have to oversee, and, you know, you don't want to be blamed if it goes haywire, and how's it going to happen? And the Justice Department didn't come in with a buyer or with anyone having apparently expressed interest in acquiring the exchange, the advertising exchange. So she was concerned about how it would happen and over what time.
0: So you also had Judge Mehta finding that Google ran an illegal monopoly in search and not ordering a breakup there either. I mean, both respected federal judges. What does it take to get a judge to say, Google, you committed anti-competitive acts. We need to break you up.
1: Trying to think of what metaphor to reach for. So I'm not going to reach for any of them. The first thing I would say is the divestiture, the breakup that the plaintiff sought in the search case was actually not so central in some sense to the case they presented. So they wanted Chrome divested. They didn't make how Google used Chrome to help to make search, Google search, a monopoly or to maintain the monopoly. The focus, I mean, that was a part, but it wasn't the focus. And the government didn't say that it actually done anything illegal with Chrome. So the legal case for divesting Chrome was probably weaker than it should have been if they had actually built that case when they were trying the liability case for, you know, what did you do wrong? So on remedy, the first thing the judge says, okay, we found, here's what parties did wrong. Now what's the remedy for what they did wrong? I mean, I'm not, you know, an engineer. You know, I'm not an entrepreneur. I got a case in front of me, and that's what I'm remedying. So although it would have made sense to divest Chrome, and in fact, there was a buyer for Chrome that had surfaced. There was an offer for Chrome, you know, that was pretty substantial. It was on the table from an AI search firm. So Judge Mehta was also concerned about how this was going to work, because Chrome is an international platform. You know, exactly how is it going to work? So in some sense, the cases are distinguishable. The divestiture that the plaintiffs sought in the ad tech case is actually central to the theory of liability. You know, their control of the exchange, which is what the plaintiffs wanted divested, was critical for Google's control of this whole market and for Google managing to squeeze more money out of the parties than they otherwise would have, the publishers in particular. And the judge found that. So it was really central to the case. So in that sense, legally, it's more important. They don't have a buyer, so that cuts the other way. And judges are judges. I mean, they're generally conservative with a little C. You know, they recognize they're judges. They're not business people. And they're concerned about doing this. So in a way, it's not surprising they're cautious, but it's in some ways a little more disappointing in the ad tech case, because control of that exchange between both sides is really critical to Google being able to squeeze monopoly profits out of this market.
0: Google's ad tech stack sits between publishers selling display space and advertisers bidding on it, giving the company this powerful position in how prices are set and which ads appear. Do you think behavioral remedies can actually cure anything?
1: Behavioral remedies do something. And if they're well designed, you know, they can do something. They maybe can prevent Google from preferencing things. I don't know exactly. It's complicated how these auctions run. And Google, in fact, change the auction rules on an ongoing basis. I mean, so something will change. But, you know, the fundamental insight from economics is follow your incentives. You know, people act in their incentives. So if Google still owns the platform in between, you know, the buyers and the sellers, both sides, they have certain incentives that an independent buyer doesn't have. So, you know, as a general matter, putting that in someone else's hands, their incentive then is to run that marketplace as efficiently as they can. So I would rather that.
0: The government would rather that too. Do you think Judge Brinkema had some valid reasons for being cautious for this more restrained approach?
1: I can understand why she's cautious, but I think this really was the relief that you needed to get competition going in this market. And, I mean, in some ways, it's not as critical. You know, messing around with search is one thing. You know, there's a lot more money involved there. You know, here it's only $6 or $7 billion. But it was central to the case, and it seemed to me there was a good case for it. I wish, although I know how hard this is, I wish the government plaintiffs had something more concrete when they presented the case working on the remedy to the judge. I think there's a natural tendency to, you know, spend a lot of time on the liability, you know, because then you never get to the remedy if you don't get through liability, but maybe not as much time working on the remedy itself. I can't say whether they did or didn't here, but not having some idea of who the buyers might be or some indication that there might be interest. It must have been tough to stand up in court when the judge asked and they said, oh, don't worry about it. Actually, the lawyer for the Justice Department said, it would be inappropriate now to have a buyer before you. And they're right. So it is a little disappointing. But I'm waiting to see what she writes in her opinion and then to see what happens with the appeal, whether the Justice Department, you know, whether the lawyers who really made a strong case for this can convince the higher-ups in the Justice Department that they should appeal it, and whether, you know, you have very strong state plaintiffs' offices, you know, representing the states, and they could very well take this up on their own.
0: Well, we've seen the states be more aggressive than the federal.
1: Yes, and successful. So there are three offices involved, among others, but that are particularly strong: Colorado, California, New York, and I could see a world in which they do appeal. It's not over until it's over, someone once said, right?
0: Yes, that someone was in the baseball space, I believe, and not the ad tech space. Stay with me, Harry. Coming up next, I'll continue this conversation with Professor Harry First of NYU Law School. We'll talk about the government's response to Judge Brinkema's order. And also, the NBA hits the LA Clippers with historic fines. Is there any remedy for the Clippers? In other legal news, the Justice Department is asking the Supreme Court to allow the Trump administration to resume expansion of an internal government database available to states to verify the citizenship of voters. The application submitted to the court today marks the latest high-stakes election-related fight to reach the justices recently, with less than 2 months until the November midterm elections to decide control of Congress. The case involves the Systematic Alien Verification Entitlements, or SAVE, database. The Trump administration is trying to expand it to pull in information from the Social Security Administration as well as immigration records, a move that challengers argue would put Americans' sensitive data at risk in violation of law and might potentially lead to cancellation of voter registrations of citizens by mistake. The justices ordered the voting rights and privacy advocacy groups that sued to respond to the government by September 15th. I'm June Grosso, and you're listening to Bloomberg.
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18: This is a Bloomberg Money Minute. Meta today unveiling a new AI agent called Muse, designed to do what a personal assistant might do, like help with online shopping, making reservations, scheduling appointments, and filling out forms. U.S.-made steel, beer, motorcycles, cosmetics, and more, all now facing tariffs of 15 to 50% as they enter Canada. That's in retaliation for President Trump's 50% duties on $20 billion worth of Canadian exports into the U.S. All that weighed on investors today, along with rising oil prices, which are moving even higher in late trading on reports of Iranian attacks on U.S. naval ships today and U.S. attacks on Iranian oil facilities. At the close, the Dow was down 628 points, a more than 1% drop. The Nasdaq down 86, the S&P lost 45, and oil topping $94 a barrel in late trading. And because of scorching hot weather in France, champagne production this year expected to be nearly cut in half. Tom Busby, Bloomberg Radio.
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4: On the latest edition of the Bloomberg Intelligence Podcast, a conversation with George Ferguson, our senior aerospace, defense, and airlines analyst, on GE Aerospace agreeing to buy Consolidated Precision Products.
19: Regulators will absolutely look at it. I can't tell you what the supply chain for precision casters look like, but what we hear from GE, because it is a private company, what we hear from GE is they are a supplier to the industry. So I'm almost certain you're going to see some, some judicial oversight, whether or not there's too much concentration here.
20: I had the DES function on the Bloomberg terminal for consolidated precision products. They manufacture precision metal castings for the aerospace, defense, and power generation industries. That sounds like right up George's alley, like
21: Yes.
20: manufacturing aerospace. And they're located in the City of Industry, California. I don't know where that is, but I'll have to
21: Southern
20: Google.
21: California, I believe.
20: Southern California, okay.
19: Yep.
20: So, George, while we've got you on the horn here, Boeing, I got to ask, I mean, where are we on deliveries of 737s? That's all I know about the Boeing story. I'm sticking with that strategy. Tell me what the delivery situation looks like for the 737.
19: Boeing has been doing better than Airbus. We looked at Airbus August numbers. Airbus is going to have to build 75 A320s per month till the end of the year to get to their guidance for A320s. They've never done that before, month sequentially. Again, Boeing's been having a better time at it, but Boeing's coming from from the easier end of the curve, I'd say, because they're not sort of approaching those. Approaching the levels they were delivering prior to the pandemic.
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0: Google doesn't have to sell off its advertising exchange. That's after a judge decided against a forced sale of Google, despite ruling that the company illegally monopolized two advertising technology markets. It's the second time in a year that Google avoided a breakup, despite being found liable for engaging in illegal monopoly tactics. But the company continues to face scrutiny from state attorneys general, private plaintiffs, and European regulators over its advertising practices. I've been talking to antitrust expert Harry First, a professor at NYU Law School. Harry, Stanley Woodward, the number three official currently overseeing antitrust enforcement at the Justice Department, said, "The timing of the court's order reflects the trade-offs between immediate relief and remedies obtained through years of litigation." Woodward said in a post, "The timing of the court's order reflects the trade-offs between immediate relief and remedies obtained through years of litigation." What does he mean? What does he mean by that?
1: We done here. The chances are that the Justice Department will not appeal. That would be your bet. That's how I read that, years of litigation. Oh my God, we might have. Now, they are appealing the Google search remedy. So years of litigation didn't seem to. And Woodward, he hasn't, moved his office to a different floor of the Justice Department. He's still there. The antitrust division still has no permanent head. I mean, things haven't changed in that sense. If I recall correctly, I think he signed the briefs in the Court of Appeals. So, he's willing to appeal Google search. So, that's a we're done here sort of statement to me. But, the Justice Department's not the only plaintiff, as there were in Google search. There's state plaintiffs here, and they certainly could appeal. They filed independent appeals in the search case as well, although their positions were pretty much the same. And in the Google search case, both the Justice Department and the states objected to part of Judge Mehta's order, not to the failure to divest Chrome. No one's actually objecting to that, but to the failure to stop these conditional payments that Google has used to stay, dominant in search. So both the states and the federal government appealed in Google search. Now, whether the states, if the federal government chooses not to appeal in this case, whether the states would appeal anyway. And they're all going to be filing briefs because Google's going to appeal the liability decision. So, you know, it's not like the Justice Department says, oh, thank God we can move our lawyers, you know, into immigration cases or whatever else they do in the Justice Department. No, they still have to defend Judge Brinkema's decision on liability unless someone above Woodward says, I'm done with these cases, man. Just throw in the towel. But they haven't done that yet, so they're still chugging along.
0: Why would Google appeal? This is a win, isn't it? What more can they hope for? To get the judge's decision overturned? That seems unlikely.
1: Yeah. Well, yeah, it seems unlikely, but, you know, unlikely doesn't seem to dissuade any litigants these days. But, you know, so more time and not having an adverse decision on the books, you know, has its own utility for any monopolist, you know, to be able to wipe that out. So they have said they're going to appeal her liability decision. And I have no reason to think otherwise.
0: So what about European regulators? You know,
1: they're having fun kicking Google. Yeah, in the search case, they imposed a very large fine, which at one point had triggered the president to suggest that he was going to retaliate with tariffs. We haven't heard that, but we never hear the end of anything, so who knows what will happen. So there was a very lengthy opinion in Google search. I haven't seen a decision in ad tech, I don't think. But, I mean, the Europeans have preserved the option of ordering a divestiture restructuring, but they haven't used it, and they're particularly unlikely to use it, I think, against an American tech firm. It's really be pushing things, maybe legally, but certainly politically. So they're actually not as concerned about structure as we've been in the U.S. So, you know, they're a little more comfortable with regulating monopolies, and that's the way they've gone with the Digital Markets Act. They're not trying to break up the major tech companies, but trying to control their behavior.
0: Is the Microsoft case the only time that a court has ordered a breakup of a tech company, at least at the trial level?
1: There have been other breakups, yes. I mean, you have to go, the one people turned to was Standard Oil, American Tobacco, back at the beginning of antitrust. And the other one that people often point to, which was done by consent, but sort of under the gun of federal legislation and also litigation, was the breakup of the AT&T system, which really was quite a historic event. So it's been pretty rare and used sometimes when it's easy, in a sense, when the illegal act has been acquiring a company and you can still just sort of, you know, break it apart that way. But these companies, the tech companies, it happens not to be the case with some of them, but some of them just have grown sort of organically, so not so much through acquisition, although there's been a lot of acquisitions.
0: You talking about Facebook?
1: Facebook.
0: I mean,
1: right.
0: Meta. But also,
1: we talking, right. But also Google Ad Tech. I mean, the tool... the platform for publishers is, stems from an acquisition of DoubleClick, which the Federal Trade Commission allowed in 2007, I believe. And the district court found was not a violation of antitrust laws, but, you know, it did stem from acquiring DoubleClick. And it's still called DFP, Double Click for Publishers.
0: So we'll hear more about this latest decision from Judge Brinkema later in the month, and then the inevitable appeals. Never-ending litigation. Thanks as always, Harry. That's Professor Harry First of NYU Law School. Turning now to sports legal news. Last Wednesday, the NBA imposed one of the toughest penalties in its history, stripping the Los Angeles Clippers of 5 first-round draft picks, fining the team $30 million, suspending owner Steve Ballmer and 2 executives, and ordering player Kawhi Leonard to pay $700,000 over deals it says were designed to circumvent the salary cap. Joining me is Martin Edel, co-chair of the Sports Practice Group at Golston Stores. So tell us what happened, Marty.
3: Okay, so the Cliff Day had put out a press statement saying they didn't do this, but there's a detailed investigative report by a well-known law firm, Wachtell Lipton, which concluded that for a number of years, Steve Ballmer, the principal owner of the Clippers, assisted Cowie Leonard through his uncle and agent, Uncle Dennis, he calls him, Dennis Robertson, in putting together what seemed to be sham deals, sponsorship deals. Leonard, for instance, got $28 million over 4 years to deal with Aspiration Partners. What did he do for that? I think the legal term is bupkis. He did nothing. He had deals with Boingo. He had deals with Daktronics. He had deals with Lockton. Again, did nothing, was paid millions of dollars in consulting fees, even though these companies, according to the Wachtell Lipton report, had no consulting arrangements with anyone.
0: So they were using that to get around the salary cap.
3: Correct. You know, again, a player of Cowie Leonard's stature was being paid tens of millions of dollars per year. But Uncle Dennis and supposedly Leonard thought that wasn't enough. So they wanted sponsorship deals, which didn't require him to do anything. And Ballmer, according to the Wachtell Lipton report, along with his executive vice president for basketball operations and some other executives, facilitated deals with these companies.
0: And what's your take on the punishment that was imposed here?
3: The Clippers lost each of their first round draft picks for a five-year period starting in 2029. That's an enormous penalty. Is there precedent for it? Let me start with that. The answer is there's precedent for forfeiting first round draft picks. That happened with Joe Smith, a first round draft pick back in the 1990s, who had two contracts, one of which was presented to the league and the other of which was hidden. And when the league found the hidden contract, why? Because Joe Smith fired his agent who negotiated that deal, and the agent turned over this hidden contract. Anyway, Smith was not permitted to invoke the Larry Bird rule, which is a rule dealing with how much a player could pay and how much the team would charge under the salary cap. His contract was voided, and I think it was the Minnesota Timberwolves, but it could have been the Milwaukee Bucks, was also deemed to forfeit a number of draft picks. So that's where we get that number. The $30 million, I'm not sure where we get. I just haven't had the time to do all the research on that, but I'm sure there's some compensatory aspect to it and maybe some punitive aspect as well. Throwing executives out of basketball for a period of time, and both without pay, that I think presents a bit of a problem, how they can be suspended without pay. But Robertson was thrown out of basketball for 5 years. This is the Uncle Dennis character. And yes, Cowie Leonard was fined $700,000, which is supposedly the amount he actually pocketed. Not entirely clear to me why he would pocket so little.
0: Okay, coming up, I'll continue this conversation with sports attorney Martin Edel. What options do the Clippers have? And also, the Southeastern Conference is planning to meet to discuss expelling Louisiana State University over a dispute over LSU's push to roster players who spent time as NFL players. And attorneys looking for legal research? Whether you're an in-house counsel or in private practice, Bloomberg Law gives you the edge with the latest in AI-powered legal analytics, business insights, and workflow tools. 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
21: ABC News, I'm Chuck Sievertson. A win for Democrats
5: Supreme Court Justice Brett Kavanaugh, who oversees Missouri federal courts, has denied the emergency appeal by Republicans seeking to preserve a GOP-favored U.S. House districts map for the November election. He did not explain his decision. Oil prices going up more, investors concerned about air attacks on Saudi Arabian oil facilities by Iran-backed Houthi rebels. And for the fuel which powers trucks.
21: We are seeing wholesale prices increase again for the price of diesel, which just over the weekend hit new all-time records.
5: Gas Buddy senior analyst Patrick DeHaan. Breaking news, U.S. officials confirm air attacks on 5 Iranian oil tankers today in the Persian Gulf. This after attacks on 3 Iranian tankers last weekend in response to Iranian airstrike. A U.S. official confirms what Iranian media have claimed today, that Iran captured a large underwater American drone. This is ABC News.
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22: From Bloomberg World Headquarters in New York, I'm Doug Krisner. Let's update top stories. We'll look at market action as well. As we have been reporting, crude oil prices rallied today in New York trading. That was after Iranian media reported several explosions near Karg Island. This is Iran's strategically important oil export hub. Then later in the day, a U.S. official said American forces did strike targets near Karg Island and the port city of Jask. This was in response to attempted missile attacks on a U.S. warship. In New York trading, WTI jumped 1.7%. Right now, we're up another 1.3% at 94.20. Now, this rally in oil sent Treasury yields higher, more so at the short end of the Treasury curve. In New York trading, the two-year added about 2 basis points, last quoted at 4.39%. Those higher yields, in turn, weighed on the equity market. We had the S&P 500 falling for a second straight session with a decline of 0.5%. Dow Industrials down 1.2%. NASDAQ comp was off about 0.3% today. Canada has imposed new tariffs on hundreds of products from the U.S. These levies range from between 15 to 50%. Canadian Prime Minister Mark Carney is betting the tariffs will eventually strengthen Ottawa's negotiating position with President Trump. However, today on social media, Trump hit back and said he would direct the General Services Administration and the USTR to remove products of Canadian origin from contracts with the U.S. government. So the question of whether the Fed will increase interest rates may hinge on Friday's CPI data. That index is forecast to show an increase in August by 0.4% month on month, due in large part to higher gasoline prices. Now, you'll remember last Friday's jobs data was much stronger than forecast, and right now, money markets have priced the probability of a Fed rate hike later this month at just over 50%. Right now, Chicago Nikkei futures down about 0.2%. Global news 24 hours a day. 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
6: This is a Bloomberg Money Minute. The Trump administration has hired private contractors in Mexico, Honduras, and Guatemala to track down over 66,000 migrants that it already deported, who it says owe the government millions in unpaid fees and fines. Oil above $94 a barrel in late trading, the highest since July, and reports the U.S. military is targeting oil tankers off the coast of Iran. Earlier, a rise in oil prices and Canada slapping punishing tariffs on U.S. imports spooked investors with fears of a possible rate hike from the Fed next week. And at Wall Street's closing bell, the Dow was down 628 points. That's a more than 1% drop. The Nasdaq lost 86. The S&P was down 45. As expected, LIV Golf filing for bankruptcy in New Jersey after losing the financial backing of Saudi Arabia. And the Girl Scouts out with two new cookie flavors this year, the allergy-free Sparkables, made without nuts, eggs, sesame, or milk, and another cookie just for dogs. Tom Busby, Bloomberg Radio.
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8: What I think is the more important, and I really think it's a two-part question. What I think the more important part to that question is if they hike interest rates, how many do they go? Like how many times do they hike interest rates going forward? In other words, if they hike next week, does that start a campaign of 4 to 6 rate hikes going forward? Is this the signaling event that we're going to have a rate hiking cycle in front of us to try to slow down demand in the economy and bring inflation lower? Or is it a signal that, well, this is just a fine tuning. Policy rates are 3.5%. That may be too low. Maybe we'll hike 1 or 2 times and that's it. Well, the market's already priced for that. So if that's a signaling that comes out of the Fed meeting next week, then it's not a negative for riskier assets like equities or even credit spreads. In fact, it could stabilize long-term bond yields a bit more and keep them, you know, relatively steady because it addresses the inflation concern risk.
20: One could argue that the Fed really has a decent argument to do nothing next week. I mean, the market's already done a lot of the heavy lifting for it. Maybe just sit on the sidelines and maybe see how inflation plays out over the coming periods.
8: Yeah, I think that's really the way that I would think about it. I would think about this as a signaling type of a meeting, meaning that if they hike interest rates 25 basis points, the markets have already priced that in, right? So that's not really a big deal.
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0: For the past year, the Los Angeles Clippers have been under investigation by the NBA for circumventing the salary cap. The Clippers were accused of using endorsement deals to pay star player Kawhi Leonard. Last Wednesday, the NBA imposed one of the toughest penalties in its history, citing deals it says were designed to circumvent the salary cap. The league stripped the Clippers of 5 first-round draft picks, fined the team $30 million, suspended owner Steve Ballmer and 2 executives, and ordered Leonard to pay $700,000. In response, the Clippers say they vehemently reject the NBA's findings and will challenge them. The team has good reasons to fight. While the $30 million fine is a trifle to a franchise owned by one of the world's wealthiest people, draft picks are different. I've been talking to sports attorney Martin Edel. Now, the Clippers sent a letter to the NBA commissioner, Adam Silver, promising to explore every legal remedy to address this gross injustice. Do they have legal remedies here?
11: So the answer there is yes. Everybody always has a legal remedy. The question is, what is the likelihood of success or even them bringing a legal action? They have to tell a court that they're undermining the very agreements they signed, the owner's agreement, the league agreement with the team, which gives the commissioner the unbridled authority to investigate and punish people who violate what goes on there. That is a right which is non-arbitrable and not challengeable under the agreement. So they're saying that notwithstanding their agreement to that, they never thought that would happen to them, so therefore they should be relieved of it. Not a very good argument. You know, I think the one thing to keep in mind is what the NBA did here was it investigated before it acted. That's sometimes better than other professional leagues, which seem to have a more knee-jerk reaction. Here, they hired a well-known firm. The firm, according to its report, conducted 73 interviews, reviewed over 200,000 pages, made each of their findings or proposed findings available to Leonard's attorney, to Ballmer and the Clippers' attorney, so they could challenge or give more information. That's at least the rudiments of fundamental due process. I mean, it's a civil action. Due process doesn't apply to private leagues, but they've given them the rudiments of due process, which makes a challenge even more difficult.
0: So we'll have to see where that goes. Let's turn now to a Louisiana judge on Friday issued a preliminary injunction against the NCAA in a high-profile eligibility case. The judge's ruling clears the way for LSU to list some former NFL players on its roster. So is this about whether former NFL players can return and play college football?
11: Okay, so it's a little broader than that.
0: Okay.
11: The NCAA said as a one-time matter that players who graduated, I forget the year, 2021 or 2022, are now entitled as a one-shot deal to be eligible for 5 years to play college ball. 42 players filed a lawsuit in Louisiana state court. Those players were from different sports. Some were from football, some from baseball, some from soccer. And they claimed they had the right to play the fifth year. Included among that group were certain professional players who claimed that they were making less money as professionals than they would as college players, which we can get into. And therefore, they should be entitled to receive their fifth year of eligibility and play again. Some of these professional football players had played for Kiffin at Ole Miss, so he was sort of happy to take them back. Others had not. But LSU could give them or could promise them significantly more dollars than they were getting as pros to play that fifth year. That's what the case was about.
0: I mean, let me ask a silly question. How many years are these players in school? College is supposed to be about 4 years, right?
11: Yeah, well, you know, you went through it in 4 years. Sometimes players go in 4 years, sometimes 5 years. There were a couple of examples last season of some players seeking a ninth year of eligibility.
0: Wow.
11: The line between being a college student and being a professional employee at the college is rapidly evaporating. So we mentioned before they were being paid less as pros than they would, which seems counterintuitive. But as a college player, they can get name, image, and likeness dollars now paid by the school. That could amount to several million of dollars for a well-regarded player. There's something called the House case, which was a settlement of for media revenues being to be paid to college athletes, where the athletes now are entitled to, I think this is right, 22% of the media revenues that the school gets. And so that's an increasing number every year. The school decides which players will be eligible for that amount. I told my son, for example, that as a crew racer, he would probably get nothing. But as a, if he were a football quarterback, he might get, again, several millions of dollars from that settlement. That's more than they'll get.
0: I mean, it's completely changed college sports. I don't follow it, but they used to be amateurs, right?
11: Yes, which gets us to that debate, or college athletes, college students, or employees. And that's one that you and I have talked about in the past, and unfortunately will keep recurring because there's no hard and fast answer right now.
0: And explain the ruling by the Louisiana judge.
11: A judge who has supposedly has some ties to LSU, but at least sits in Louisiana, ruled in favor of Louisiana. The decision is not public. It hasn't been put out yet, but he granted an injunction to the 42 players to allow them to play the fifth year and for no school or the NCAA to take retaliatory action against any of these players. Since that time, since you want to bring it down to the present, the following things have occurred. First is Lane Kiffin has announced that he will not sign those five players yet. So they're not on his roster. They weren't on his roster this past week where LSU clobbered its opponent, I think it was 51-10. But he's reserving that right. In the meantime, the SEC, the conference in which LSU plays, has filed a lawsuit against LSU because on August 25th, the SEC adopted a rule that no player who signed a notice of intent to play professional sports would be eligible to play college sports. This may be the anti-Lane Kiffin rule. And they've have opposed and said they're going to appeal the decision. That hasn't occurred yet, to my knowledge. The SEC has also filed a separate action against Louisiana State and Lane Kiffin to stop them from doing what they're doing, which they amended today to claim that they may, if LSU does not renounce what it has said it intends to do, they can take a vote to toss LSU out of the SEC. And that supposedly will occur Thursday.
0: And before I let you go, Marty, I just want to talk a little bit about the investigation and prosecution of some former NBA players involved in gambling. I think the latest former

0: is still going on, so prosecutions haven't helped to stem it?
1: Unfortunately, I think the answer is a decided yes. Can I take you back just for a moment? So 2018 was a watershed year. Why? Because the Supreme Court announced in Murphy against NCAA that the federal government could not tell the states they could not permit gambling. In the wake of that, 39 states, the District of Columbia and Puerto Rico, all enacted gambling laws to permit gambling. They wanted a piece of the revenues. States were hurting at the time. Leagues needed the money. Teams needed the money. So they all jumped on the bandwagon then. One entity was left off the bandwagon. Players. Now, you might say, okay, but, you know, a player in the NBA who's a super max player is going to be making $60 million a year. Why does that player need more money? And the answer is because he wants more money. So you have players now thinking they can get in on the action as gambling expanded from 2018 through today. So we had originally you bet on the outcome. That's the traditional form of gambling. As FanDuel and DraftKings expanded their platforms, you suddenly had what we call prop betting. You could bet on any statistic of any player. You want to bet the player will miss a shot? Go for it. You want to bet that a baseball player is going to get a strike on the next pitch? You can bet on that. This is all part of prop betting. I'm not even getting into prediction platforms, which is a whole other conversation. So with all of this, the players wanted a piece of the action, or their friends and family wanted to get in on the action through them. And so you have them participating sometimes through the mob, as we saw with Terry Rozier and his games, sometimes just illegally because each of the leagues prohibits its players from betting on that sport's contests, outcomes, statistics.
0: And so much money involved in sports gambling. Thanks so much for joining me today, Marty. That's Martin Edel, co-chair of the sports practice at Gulston Stores. And that's it for this edition of the Bloomberg Law Show. I'm June Grosso. Stay with us. Today's top stories and global business headlines are coming up right now.
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3: From ABC News, I'm Dave Packer. Canada strikes back. A long list of tariffs on U.S. imports kick in today in response to tariffs on billions of dollars of Canadian goods imposed by President Trump. ABC's Karen Travers.
4: At this point, there are no indications of negotiations, no indications of off-ramps. The Canadians had announced these retaliatory tariffs a couple of weeks ago, but weren't putting them into effect until today, September 8th. So there was a sense, well, perhaps there were going to be conversations. There is nothing right now.
3: The escalating trade war with Canada and fresh U.S. attacks today on Iranian oil tankers weighing on stocks. The Dow down more than 600 points. Gas buddies Patrick DeHaan.
5: At 587, diesel could now head closer to $6 a gallon. And these attacks could also delay the potential seasonal decline that we tend to see in gasoline. So Americans may not see much break at the pump when it comes to gasoline and diesel. Still could continue to rise.
3: Supreme Court Justice Brett Kavanaugh handing Democrats a victory today, rebuffing an appeals court from Missouri. Officials there wanted to use new congressional districts backed by President Trump in the November election. Hurricane Lowell is weakening, moving away from Hawaii, but high surf advisories remain in place in parts of the islands. ABC's Melissa Adan.
6: Storm surge damaging hotels in Kauai. Sand from the coast pushed inside hallways. Gym equipment flooded as large rocks, debris, and damaged landscaping are scattered across hotel grounds after the powerful storm moved through.
3: Ahead of the 25th anniversary of the September 11th attacks, New York City officials releasing thousands of pages of documents that reveal what city government knew and when about the toxic smoke and air pollution levels near Ground Zero. Comedian Jon Stewart, this has been a serious issue.
7: It's not just about the past. It's not just about going into the files and relitigating how we all knew what we knew was there. It's about the future.
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8: Now, Bloomberg Radio weather on Sirius XM 121. Thunderstorms will taper off in Orlando this evening. Temperatures tonight dropping into the middle 70s.

0: 70s. Showers and thunderstorms will taper off in Miami as well. Lows only falling to the upper 70s tonight. Clear skies for Atlanta. No delays expected. Lows dropping into the upper 60s. Clear skies for Charlotte and Raleigh. Lows in the middle to upper 60s. Few clouds around Washington tonight. No delays expected. Low in the upper 60s. Partly cloudy for New York with a low in the upper 60s. Clouding up in Detroit as we head through the nighttime hours. Low in the upper 60s. Showers and thunderstorms after midnight tonight in Chicago. Lows in the middle 70s. Clear skies for Dallas, low in the lower 80s. Partly cloudy skies for Denver tonight, lows dropping to the upper 50s. Partly cloudy for Los Angeles, lows only falling to the middle 70s. I'm Scott Kaplan, and that's your Bloomberg Travel Forecast. 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
1: According to new grades, American teenagers are falling behind in reading scores, with a gap between the best and worst now the widest in the world.
2: The organization that runs the test points to phones and social media. It found nearly one in three students was distracted by devices in class, and those students who were distracted scored the equivalent of three quarters of a school year behind the others. Students who spent more than 1 hour a day on social media also scored lower. And then there are the computers that schools handed out during the pandemic. A review of nearly 400 studies found students understand less when they read on a screen than on paper.
1: ABC's Elizabeth Schulze. Days after a mistrial was declared in the Lindsay Clancy murder trial, her attorney, Kevin Reddington, sat down with ABC's George Stephanopoulos to talk about the next steps, including an appeal to President Trump.
3: Perhaps Donald Trump, who felt compelled to speak out about this case, may very well, Mr. President, I would hope that you would consider this young lady, the type of person she is, what she's been through, and consider a pardon.
1: Since Clancy has been charged with state crimes, President Trump would not be able to pardon her. The Blade newspaper in Toledo is for sale, and ownership says it will shut down if no buyer is found. ESPN is reporting that the New England Patriots have agreed to a four-year, $135 million contract with Christian Gonzalez, making him the highest-paid cornerback in NFL history. Dave Packer, ABC News.
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6: From Bloomberg World Headquarters in New York, I'm Doug Krisner. Let's update top stories and market action. We begin with the U.S.-Canada trade war. Earlier today, Canada imposed new tariffs on hundreds of products from the U.S., with levies ranging from 15 to 50%. And now we are learning that the U.S. is moving to ban some imports of Canadian dairy and auto products. We're focused very much on what's happening in the crude oil market. Prices rallied in New York trading today after Iranian media reported several explosions near Karg Island. This is Iran's strategically important oil export hub. Then later in the day, a U.S. official said, yes, American forces struck targets near Karg Island and the port city of Jask in response to attempted missile attacks on a U.S. warship. In New York trading, WTI was up 1.7%. Now, in late trading, WTI up 1.3% at 94.25. Higher oil prices in turn sending Treasury yields higher, more so at the short end of the Treasury curve, with the two-year today up 2 basis points, last quoted at 4.39%. Higher yields weighed on the equity market. We had the S&P dropping for a second straight session with a decline of a half of 1%. On an otherwise down day, shares in Intel were up 9% today. That was after DigiTimes reported the company is expected to raise prices. Apple is set to unveil its first ever foldable iPhone. That will happen tomorrow, and this represents the company's biggest single design change in the iPhone's near 20-year history. Here's Bloomberg's Mark Gurman.
7: This design, this aha moment, intersected with the core technologies coming to a place where Apple thought it actually could bring a product to market. And then they set their sights on 2026, and here we are. This will be debuted tomorrow, not by Tim Cook, but by his successor, John Ternus. And the transition date of September 1, that was intentionally chosen so Ternus could be the one to introduce this device and sort of put his face and his stamp on it.
6: That is Bloomberg's Mark Gurman. Today, shares in Apple were up nearly 1.2%. LIV Golf has filed for Chapter 11 bankruptcy protection, a dramatic fall for the Saudi-backed league. It had big ambitions of challenging the supremacy of the PGA Tour. Right now in Chicago, Nikkei futures down a little more than a tenth of 1%. The cash market in Tokyo will be up and running at the top of the hour. The yen right now, 153.65. Global news, 24 hours a day. And whenever you want it, with Bloomberg News Now. 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
10: I'm Michelle Hussein, and you're listening to highlights of the Michelle Hussein Show podcast on Bloomberg Radio. Today, I'm speaking to tech CEO Kai-Fu Lee.
11: I think our whole society needs to rethink how much we depend on jobs. The job displacement is coming. That if you ask someone, tell me about yourself, they pretty much tell you about their job. It's extremely dangerous as we look at jobs being turned upside down by AI. We really need to reinstill in people that job isn't everything. There's more to it than that in life.
10: Kai-Fu Lee, who's played a central role in the tech boom in the US and China for 40 years.
12: In the long run, do you think the Chinese companies will be the ones which are more likely to make a profit?
11: No, I do not. Anthropic and OpenAI have built the iPhone. The Chinese companies are more like Android. The iPhone makes by far the most money, but Android has the larger market share.
10: From Bloomberg Weekend, this is the Michelle Hussein Show. I'm Michelle Hussein. From the very early days of this podcast on making sense of the world, AI has often been part of the conversation. We have wanted to understand its ever-expanding impact. And so I have talked to pioneers and evangelists like Mustafa Suleiman, as well as realists and critics like Meredith Whitaker and Karen Howe. It's a field dominated by immense American companies, the giants behind ChatGPT, Claude, Gemini, and others. But this week, we really wanted to dig into what's coming out of China, the AI-embedded products, devices, and apps that are already serving a huge population, that are popular in many other countries, and potentially winning a global AI race. These advances are especially notable because the United States has for some years been restricting Chinese access to the most advanced chips, the components that essentially make AI possible. Who can really explain this landscape, we thought? And the person we turn to is himself an AI pioneer. Kai-Fu Lee was born in Taiwan, but at the age of 11, his parents sent him to live in the United States. He learned English at school in Tennessee. And in the 1980s, he was doing his PhD on how computers could recognize speech. From there, he went to work for Apple, then Microsoft, then Google, which poached him with a multi-million dollar pay deal that showed his value to them back in 2005. He was at the forefront of American tech going into China, and Beijing is where he lives today. He's invested in dozens of tech startups, which means there are a number of Chinese billionaires who owe their fortunes to him. And today he has his own AI firm, 01.ai. So Kai-Fu Lee has seen a lot, and as a tech CEO, he remains part of a landscape which will further change our lives. I think he is able to connect the transformative power of technology to our lives in a pretty unique way. He has a new book coming out called AI Native, The Mandate to Transform Your Company. But really, he thinks and talks about our changing world in the broadest sense. Here's how our conversation began. Hello, Dr. Kai-Fu Lee. Can you hear me?
11: Hi, Michelle. Yes.
10: Thank you very much for taking the time. Have we kept you later than usual in your office in Beijing to talk to us?
11: No. You know we're 996, right?
10: 996?
11: 9 a.m. to 9 p.m., 6 days a week.
10: Oh, wow. Okay. You still work like that?
11: Actually, I do not. But that's the way people talk about working in China.
10: Okay. I see. Let me set the scene broadly for you about why we wanted to turn to you and to hear your perspective right now. It's because there are so many headlines and news of developments in AI in the US and China. You know both these countries. You have seen, in fact, the entire trajectory of the development of this technology over 40 years. So Let me just start by asking you this. What do you think today is still underappreciated about the power of AI?
11: I think there are two things. One is the speed of improvement and the reduction of costs. Most people do not realize that AI is solving tasks 10 times longer than it was 1 year ago. So if AI solved a 4-minute task a year ago, now it can solve a 40-minute task.
10: Okay, so it's getting better and better at longer, more complex tasks.
11: Right, right. And if you want to look at it with a skeptical view, it is displacing 10 times more human work, potentially. So the acceleration of the much faster intelligence is going to drive adoption like no technology ever has before. So much more than the steam engine, so much more than the internet, so much more than Moore's Law. The second is a consequence of AI improving that fast means that the fabric of our companies, enterprises, society, government will need to consider the drastic changes that will bring about. And in my view, the CEO is currently one of the least aware of how important and transformative this AI technology is, because the companies affects everything, right? We all have jobs, and the jobs are going to change. In 5 years, the typical successful company's organizational chart will be quite different from today. The people who occupy the most important places, their qualifications will look quite different than today, because AI workers are becoming better and cheaper, faster, at a pace that people cannot fathom. And in order to make that work effectively in an organization, it cannot be retrofitted into an organization with a hierarchy intended to manage people. AI workers don't need hierarchies. All the information is connected. What they need is people who will know how to design the right problem to solve, organize AI to solve it, and also, very importantly, willing to be accountable if anything goes wrong, because AI can't be accountable.
10: So what are the qualifications then that would put people in these positions? What are you advocating in terms of what people study in order to make the most of this revolution?
11: I suggest they study one thing, which is how to solve hard problems and come up with new problems, work with AI to solve them, and to command armies of AI to massively parallel solve complex problems. But this is not coding. This does not require any engineering background. A humanities student can easily do this. This does require willingness to work on complex problems, ability to fuse multiple sources of information. So these are kind of the hard requirements. They can be learned, even for an older, non-tech background person. That's the good thing.
10: Good to know.
11: What's more important is what kind of a person one is. Mm-hmm. And if that doesn't match, then no chance. And this position has been called by Steve Jobs and Jack Dorsey as the DRI, directly responsible individual. And the soft traits are more important than the hard traits. The soft traits include singular responsibility. That means anything goes wrong, the buck stops here. Second is a willingness to do whatever it takes to accomplish something with the tenacity and ownership of a project. And the third is ability to work with other people and processes.
10: Can I put a real world example to you? Our team right here, we are a small team who work together to produce this podcast. Myself, an executive producer, a handful of other producers, video editors working on different aspects of this. I would hate to think of a future where it's me and essentially a version of an AI team, that I might be the directly responsible individual and everyone else around me is an AI colleague. I hope that's not the future that you're trying to prepare me for.
11: I am not saying the group is one person and all AI. It's as many people as is needed to ensure that the people connection part is worked out. I don't know enough about your business, so I'm using my business as an example. So maybe a unit of 20 people and 100 AI to begin with. Then over time, if the business is flat, then probably fewer people and more AI. If the business is growing, then maybe more people and more AI. So I'm not saying there will be no people left. There are some tasks. You mentioned video editing. So if I want to set up a one-person company that automatically edits videos, I actually know a company like this. It's a one-person company. They make videos for handyman and gardeners in the U.S. And basically, the handyman and gardeners submit their pictures and videos, and AI chops them up, puts music and background, and then promotes them on TikTok, Instagram, and gets them referrals of deals. And it also promotes their own service to the communities of handymen and gardeners. So this would have been a team of probably 20 people, but now it's one person.
10: I mean, the implications of that are obvious, aren't they? And I don't just mean in this field, in so many other fields. Look at the protests that have just happened in India, where so many young people, their frustrations, I mean, they were partly about the exam process, but there were also more general frustrations at the kind of entry-level jobs they would have had in the past in places like call centers and others aren't there anymore. So there are very serious social implications, unless you're saying there will be enough jobs just in other fields for all of those people.
11: Well, I think there will be jobs in certain new industries. And I think our whole society needs to rethink how much we depend on jobs, because AI will generate a lot of wealth. And I think we can find ways of redistribution so people can work fewer hours and be paid for activities that were not economically important. But I think this is all very hard to communicate to someone who couldn't find a job or lost his or her job. So this has been something I've talked about since my first AI book in 2018, The Job Displacement is Coming. Let's start the training, the preparation. And now I think it's just recently, rapidly risen to a very high levels.
10: More from my conversation with Kai-Fu Lee coming up. I'm Michelle Hussein, and this is Bloomberg.
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0: This is a Bloomberg Money Minute. Consumer borrowing on auto loans, student loans, and credit cards surged higher in July by the most in 3 years. Because high inflation is forcing a lot of people to charge for food, gas, and other everyday items. Oil prices higher in late trading above $94 a barrel, the highest since July. That follows strikes on an Iranian oil transfer hub early Wednesday morning local time. Now, earlier, oil was above $93 a barrel, sparking fears about inflation. And with Canada today launching retaliatory tariffs against American-made imports, stocks ended lower. At the close, the Dow down 628 points, a more than 1% drop. The NASDAQ was down 86, the S&P lost 45. And move over, DoorDash, Uber Eats, and Grubhub, because Walmart, the world's biggest retailer, unveiled plans to use its growing delivery network to enter the food delivery business. It's going to start with 1,400 Subway shops and 150 Dunkin' outlets already inside some of its stores. Tom Busby, Bloomberg Radio.
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23: You know, the conventional wisdom is you buy the index, you dollar cost average, you hold, you ride out the volatility. But over a 40-year investing career, you're probably going to have one 50% drawdown or more, and how you act in that drawdown determines your returns at the end.
24: So just so you don't have a heart attack, basically?
23: Yes, I mean, this is the stress-free way to do it. So basically what you're doing is you're trading 1% in returns for half the volatility and very little drawdowns.
25: So much cash.
24: We talked about this a lot.
25: It's a lot of cash. It's a lot of gold. That's what it feels like.
23: Well, the funny thing is that in 1979, cash was the best performing bucket in the portfolio. It was returning 14%.
24: In 1979?
23: Yeah.
24: Okay.
23: So cash can also be your friend. The other reason to have cash is it's an option to buy something cheaper in the future. Now the conventional wisdom is that you are fully invested because cash is a drag on returns. I try to have 20% of my net worth in cash at all times. Why? Because if I go on vacation to Miami and there's a condo I want, I can just write a check. I don't have to sell stocks. I don't have to pay taxes. There's an emergency, a medical emergency. Like cash, like its liquidity just cures. There's no problem that can't be solved with lots of cash.
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27: On a recent edition of the Odd Lots podcast, Joe Weisenthal and Tracy Alloway speak with Stanford professor David Duffy on what's behind the big surge in U.S. government bond yields.
28: Just on a basic level, when you look at yields on something like the 30-year above 5%, when you see a yield at that level, what do you think? What is it telling you?
29: Well, if I'm the Secretary of the Treasury, it's telling me that the United States is spending a heck of a lot on interest expense, and I need to do what I can to get those yields down. The question is, what can the Treasury Secretary do? As an economist, I run the following thought experiment. Suppose, Tracy, I were to convince you there's no inflation risk. Inflation, as indicated in today's markets, is pretty stable going forward. The sovereign is not going to default. You are, let's say, a hedge fund, a macro hedge fund. You have 20 billion of the 10 years. And
28: I wish, but go on.
29: And I'm calling from the Treasury Department, and I'm suggesting that you could take another 10. There's space on your own balance sheet to do that. Now, given the conditions that I described for the safe bonds, why wouldn't you? And the reason is you already have what you chose to have at 5.3%. And in order to get you to buy 10 billion more, you need a higher yield to compensate you. The foreign central banks, they have had what they need for a long time now. They're not buying more. Foreign investors generally are not keeping up with the size of the bond market. So it's the discretionary investors, the mutual funds, hedge funds, banks, insurance companies, pension funds that are yield sensitive and are being asked to take more of a pretty safe asset, but they're not going to do it unless they get more yield compensation.
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4: I'm Michelle Hussein, and you're listening to highlights of the Michelle Hussein Show podcast on Bloomberg Radio. Today, I'm speaking to tech CEO Kai-Fu Lee. Another thing on my mind that I'd love to get your insight on is what is going on at American tech and particularly AI companies and Chinese ones. And you're uniquely placed to tell us about both those worlds because you've moved within them. You worked for Apple, Microsoft and Google. And for Microsoft and Google, you were at the forefront of their foundations in China. Let's take companies like OpenAI and Anthropic. How much of a challenge do Chinese versions like DeepSeek and Moonshot represent to them?
5: I think they represent a significant challenge, especially if they continue to keep up at the recent levels, because OpenAI and Anthropic always stayed number one or two by most metrics in the AI quality. But their models are closed and not open source. The Chinese models have been largely open source. The models trailing them trail between anywhere between 3 and 15 months. Right now, it's probably 6 months behind because everyone's pushing out new models. So what this means is if you were OpenAI or Anthropic, you would have a product you sell for a very high price that is deeply discounted with an open source version that is equivalent to your best model 6 months ago. So it's like, would you pay $50,000 for a Tesla of this year or $15,000 Tesla that's 6 months old? Obviously, the second is a strong value proposition.
4: So in the long run, do you think the Chinese companies will be the ones which are more likely to make a profit?
5: No. No, I do not. I think the American companies will make more money. So Anthropic and OpenAI have built the iPhone. The Chinese companies are more like the way Google felt. It's like, okay, you got the best product. We'll build something that's almost as good and sell it very cheaply. In this case, very, very low cost, sometimes near zero, and just win a larger share. And the rest may come later or may not, but for now, let's get market share. Mm. So like Android, the open source models will have more share, more footprint, more usage, but people will pay very little. In some cases, they just copy the model and they pay for the servers on which it's run, but they don't actually pay the Chinese companies anything. And that's being sacrificed to gain share. Whereas the Anthropic and OpenAI, they have the American enterprise system selling enterprise software products that are very highly priced, and large companies are getting good value, so they pay a lot of money for the software. So iPhone makes by far the most money, but Android has the larger market share.
4: That is a really useful analogy, I think. And obviously, I'm thinking about all those countries in the world where iPhones are unaffordable and people are using Android phones. Do you think then that the DeepSeek and the Moonshot models like Kimi, for example, which Moonshot recently brought out, in most of the world, in developing countries, these will be AI to people, that China will win that global race, if you like?
5: I think that's a likely outcome. It presumes a few things. One is that Chinese companies continue to trail not too far. It's possible because of the talent depth in the Silicon Valley companies that some company comes out with something that takes much longer to match, let's say 2 years, 3 years, in which case that may not hold. The second really is, who's going to build the apps for the people in these developing countries? So there's not a lot of money to be made in these countries. And the Chinese model companies already don't make much money on what they sell. So who's going to build that nice interface that OpenAI and other companies have done and cater to the languages for all of these developing countries? Mm-hmm. So we'll have to see how that plays out. Right now, there's not enough carrier for the Chinese products to conquer the consumers of developing countries.
4: How has Chinese advance in AI been possible to this extent, given that the US for several years now, from the time of President Biden, has restricted access to the most powerful semiconductors?
5: I think that set of export control undervalued the Chinese companies and their engineers' tenacity and willingness to do whatever it takes to get things to work, despite a lack of resources. And so DeepSeek probably had 1 to 3% of the GPU power of the top American rivals, and they were able to produce almost comparable results. And that's through the kind of dirty work. If people can imagine the dirty work, right? The dirty work it takes to, fix your car, polish your car, and things like that. So the Chinese people basically view it as a challenge, and they'll work hard on things that are not glorious, not interesting, but gets the job done. So it's maybe 10 times more engineering work to deliver that exceptional result. So I think that was an underestimation. And the other really is that I think the speed at which the Chinese companies learned the technology also went through a very fast accelerating pace. I think for the moment ChatGPT came out, I would argue US was 3 to 4 years ahead of China. And I think today we're talking 6 months. Wow. So the speed at which the gap narrowed in technology and the degree to which hardworking engineering overcame the hardware deficiency, I think those were surprises to the policymakers.
4: So it's an underestimation of human ingenuity and capacity for hard work, I guess. I'm also curious about the fact that the Chinese models tend to be open source and that other companies can take them, develop them, modify them, do their own products, because that does allow your competitors to come in and do a better version of your product. So why have the Chinese companies gone down that open source route rather than make them closed source like OpenAI, Anthropic, who obviously don't want to give away the tech that they've spent money developing?
5: I think it's because they don't think they're more likely to win that. I mean, every company makes a choice that's more likely to have a successful outcome. So the Chinese companies are kind of like a study group. So if the Silicon Valley companies are like a genius who feels destined to win Nobel Prize one day, the Chinese companies are, each one is a very good student, but not so good they feel they're destined for Nobel Prize. So they better figure out some way not to be kept way behind by the genius kids. So they've decided to form a study group. They don't physically really sit down and study together, but because they write papers, they open models, and people move from company to company. So I would say the Chinese companies have moved somewhat in tandem. They're quite aware of each other's innovations. You'll see DeepSeek reference Kimi and vice versa. So while the American companies have stopped publishing, the Chinese companies continue to publish. So the study group is conducted in a fishbowl for the world to see.
4: It's interesting. I'm wondering if there is a cultural basis and something that partly comes from maybe the education systems that leads to these two approaches. And of course, you moved from the Taiwanese school system to the American school system at the age of 11. Because I think your brother told your parents it would be better for you?
5: Yeah, that's right. Exactly right. Because at the time, the American system certainly is the best education system for middle school in the world. And I was lucky to have had the chance to study in the US.
4: What was it like coming at the age of 11? Because it wasn't like you were emigrating with your parents. Your mother stayed with you for a bit, but then she went back to Taiwan.
5: Right. I stayed with my brother and sister-in-law, and they were scientists in a U.S. national laboratory. And it was an eye-opening experience. I think that Asian schools tend to train everybody in a good student direction. And then the U.S. schools let people be what they independently want to be or should be. That's probably the primary difference.
4: So if you had stayed in Taiwan and been a product of that system, what do you think your life would have been?
5: I probably would have been a good student and a good employee at some company. I may still be quite successful or not. I don't know. But I think my chances increase as I go to the U.S. because I have the discipline and tenacity that the Asian system, the Chinese system taught me. Mm-hmm. And I have the free thinking and free will and the confidence that the American system taught me.
4: More from my conversation with Kai-Fu Lee coming up. I'm Michelle Hussein, and this is Bloomberg.
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8: ABC News, I'm Dave Packer. Canada striking back, a long list of tariffs on U.S. imports kicking in today in response to tariffs on billions of dollars of Canadian goods imposed by President Trump. ABC's Karen Travers.
9: At this point, there are no indications of negotiations, no indications of off-ramps. The Canadians had announced these retaliatory tariffs a couple of weeks ago, but weren't putting them into effect until today, September 8th. So there was a sense, well, perhaps there were going to be conversations. There is nothing right now.
8: The escalating trade war with Canada and fresh U.S. attacks today on Iranian oil tankers weighing on stocks, the Dow down more than 600 points. Supreme Court Justice Brett Kavanaugh handing Democrats a victory today, rebuffing an appeals court from Missouri who wanted to use new congressional districts backed by President Trump in the November election. And Hurricane Lowell is weakening and moving away from Hawaii, the storm surge demanding damaging hotels in Kauai. This is ABC News.
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10: From Bloomberg World Headquarters in New York, I'm Doug Krisner. Let's update top stories and market action as well. As we have been reporting, the trade war between the U.S. and Canada is escalating, and a short while ago, the U.S. moved to ban some imports of Canadian dairy and auto products as of September 29th. Earlier in the day, Canada did impose new tariffs on hundreds of products in the U.S., with levies ranging from 15% to 50%. Crude oil prices rallied in New York trading. That was after Iranian media reported several explosions near Karg Island. This is Iran's strategically important oil export hub. Later in the day, we learned that U.S. forces indeed destroyed five Iranian tankers carrying crude oil. In New York trading, WTI was up 1.7%. Right now, we're higher by another 1.6% at $94.55. This rally in oil sent Treasury yields higher across the curve, more so at the short end. The two-year was up 2 basis points in New York to 4.39%. So that's where the action will begin in the Tokyo session at the top of the hour. Higher yields in turn weighing on U.S. equities. The S&P 500 was down today for a second straight session, dropping about a half of 1%. On an otherwise down day, we had shares in Intel jumping 9%. That was after DigiTimes reported the company is expecting to raise prices. LIV Golf has filed for Chapter 11 bankruptcy protection. This is a dramatic fall for the Saudi-backed league. It had big ambitions to challenge the supremacy of the PGA Tour. Now, Saudi Arabia's private investment fund has agreed to provide $49.6 million in debtor-in-possession financing, and the league said it remains in advanced discussions with players to take control of the business. Big question for markets this week is on the CPI report, which is due Friday morning, and whether or not the number will come in hot enough to justify a Fed rate hike. Global news 24 hours a day and whenever you want it with Bloomberg News Now. 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
16: 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On Odlots, Stanford professor Dan Duffy on how to fix the U.S. Treasury market. 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
0: This is a Bloomberg Money Minute. Meta today unveiling a new AI agent called Muse, designed to do what a personal assistant might do, like help with online shopping, making reservations, scheduling appointments, and filling out forms. U.S.-made steel, beer, motorcycles, cosmetics, and more all now facing tariffs of 15 to 50% as they enter Canada. That's in retaliation for President Trump's 50% duties on $20 billion worth of Canadian exports into the U.S. All that weighed on investors today, along with rising oil prices, which are moving even higher in late trading on reports of Iranian attacks on U.S. naval ships today and U.S. attacks on Iranian oil facilities. At the close, the Dow was down 628 points, a more than 1% drop. The Nasdaq down 86, the S&P lost 45, and oil topping $94 a barrel in late trading. And because of scorching hot weather in France, champagne production this year expected to be nearly cut in half. Tom Busby, Bloomberg Radio.
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34: On the latest edition of the Balance of Power podcast, I speak with Michigan Democratic Senate candidate Abdul El-Sayed about his proposal for Medicare for All.
35: Medicare for All would offer the same reimbursement rate for every provider, and it would make sure every single person in this country could actually be a customer in that market. That, to me, seems like an actual market system, and it would enable the best providers to be able to go and compete, and people would be able to vote with their feet. That's what we really want, choice in the matter. And right now, we don't have that. That choice is being suppressed by networks that are being corrupted by health insurers that you don't even get to pick from. So, yeah, I just think that's just the best way to go, and it would cost us less.
34: Well, so let's talk more about the cost. You mentioned a moment ago, Abdul, our audience here at Bloomberg, which is well keyed into the bond market as well, and higher long-term borrowing costs that in part are stemming from a $40 trillion debt that the United States is facing. So what needs to be done about that? If you want to provide health care to everyone and have all of the costs associated with that, where is the offset? What do you do about entitlements? How would you, as a senator, propose getting our arms around this deficit?
35: Well, number one, the deficit always grows under Republicans who do two things. They cut taxes on the richest people, and then they take us to stupid wars we shouldn't be fighting.
34: It grew under President Biden as well.
35: Well, it grew by a lot more under Republicans. And that's empirical fact. And you're seeing exactly what happened happen again now. Donald Trump did what? He cut taxes against billionaires and corporations and then took us to wars we have no business fighting. So to all the billionaires listening, I think you ought to pay for your fair share and we ought to tax you your wealth. And I think we should stop fighting wars that we have no business fighting.
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2: I'm Michelle Hussein, and you're listening to highlights of the Michelle Hussein Show podcast on Bloomberg Radio. Today, I'm speaking to tech CEO Kai-Fu Lee. When you wrote this book, AI Superpowers, China, Silicon Valley, and the New World Order, when it came out in 2018, I felt that there was almost something resembling a crisis in your life that you were writing about towards the end of the book. Your mother developed dementia, you yourself had cancer, and it was like a moment where you had to think about some of your choices. You said, going to visit your mother, how had I been raised by such an emotionally generous woman and yet lived my life so focused on myself? I'd love to know more about that period in your life and what it taught you.
3: Yes, I have been a workaholic my whole life. And during the years of 2009, when I started my companies, through the time I got cancer, which is several years after that, my hardest working moments, I've always believed that my work is my everything, that it was by far the highest priority. Family is something I'll give them some time, but always work is higher priority. And I think during my illness, I realized two things. One is that when I felt ill, it was my family that really did whatever it took to with basically unconditional love for me, taking care of me. And despite my spending minimal time with them, so obviously, that's something that I feel like I need to rethink my priorities, that life can't just be my job. And the second thing is that I've always wanted to make the biggest difference I can in the world. And I had an encounter with a very wise Buddhist monk who in Taiwan, and he said, it's very dangerous to always want to change the world because you will use that as an excuse to do things that are for your own self-promotion of yourself, your company, because you will explain to yourself that it changes the world. So these two things really woke me up in a number of ways. I think one is that after my cancer went into remission, I was able to rebalance my life, devote more time to my family. I'm still very busy, but I think the priorities are not strictly work. Mm. And when I spend time with my family, I try to make sure it's a meaningful quality time. And then when they really need something, I would make that the highest priority. But the other change really is related to AI, is it made me aware that many people around me were like me, that job is everything. That if you ask someone, tell me about yourself, they pretty much tell you about their job. And in this kind of a belief, it's extremely dangerous as we look at jobs being turned upside down by AI. We really need to reinstill in people that job isn't everything. There's more to it than that in life.
2: Yeah, but it isn't the world that you're helping to explain today, how AI applies to companies in particular. Doesn't it actually increase the risk of that people know how much AI is changing the workplace and that it can instill a kind of Hunger Games type competition so that you are the one who emerges when others might fall by the wayside?
3: I think in the book, I was quite clear to talk about what kind of employees a CEO needs to develop and train, not just to hire and replace. And also, I make a plea to the CEOs that this should not be a very fast process to turn the company upside down. Number one, because a very fast process will remove the institutional memory, which the AI is not ready to take over. Mm. But secondly, that, you know, we all have a responsibility to train people to become the jobs and the positions that will emerge, and train them early, train them well. If at the end of the training you have a job for them, that's great. If not, they'll be better trained to go to another company. Just like we're seeing big layoffs in companies like Meta. But I don't doubt someone laid off at Meta could get another job at a lesser company. And I gave the example that if the whole world becomes very merciless and want to move very fast with AI and fewer people, then who's going to become consumers who will buy the products? Hmm. We do need a society with suppliers and consumers.
2: Yeah.
3: So social responsibility, pragmatism are all reasons I appeal to them to understand what it takes, but do it with care.
2: I want to ask you about the many companies that you've helped get off the ground and the investments you've made. I think you were once written about as someone who manufactured Chinese billionaires because your venture capital firm, you know, got so many companies off the ground. Have there been times when you've really had to think about the use of AI within a company you've supported? Like, I was wondering about facial recognition. You can see all the positive examples of that, but you can also see the reports, such as the one that came out a few years ago about AI being used to detect the emotions of people from the Uyghur minority in Western China.
3: We don't invest in any company that works on surveillance because we look at civilian applications. I think the issue of facial recognition is changing in two ways. I think first, in many of the Chinese applications, actually user consent is required. I was just at the bank yesterday and they wanted to do facial recognition. They said there's a new regulation that requires consent. The second thing is the cameras on the streets. You know, there are similar cameras in London, but actually, interestingly, the Chinese cameras on the streets, while controversial, have led to a dramatic crime reduction and almost near zero murders. And if you ask people, that's the trade-off of cameras capturing you on the street. This video is not disclosed or sold or given to anybody, and it's used for finding a crime. Yes, your video will be recorded, but you will get a higher level of safety, much higher. Would you go for it? Well, in China, they would, and may not hold in other countries.
2: And did you say yes or no when you were asked for your consent in the bank that day?
3: Of course I gave consent. I needed to get my credit card updated.
2: So it was a condition. You couldn't really not consent.
3: I can change banks, I guess.
2: Well, it makes me curious also about AI in your own life. What is your own personal use that might surprise us?
3: So I use AI for everything. I have a AI for the CEO, which helps me run the company better. I really get to hear signals that may indicate a crisis coming up, a risk coming up, and stop it before it becomes more serious. And I'm able to catch product problems before they become problems. And I'm able to find and thank and praise the heroes who saved the day. And also, very interestingly, it's become my management coach. My AI coach is with me at every single meeting that I am in, and every single meeting that I said something, did something, of every meeting I was in.
2: I want to close with a thought that you put in your 2018 book, that our shared future depends on AI's ability to think, but coupled with human beings' ability to love. I have to confess that I don't have that much confidence that we can bring those two things together. Do you?
3: Well, I think there's really two meanings of love. In my first book in 2018, I meant the connection people have to each other. And that is the more important thing and the more irreplaceable thing. Earlier, when we talk about job displacement, I actually feel the largest job sector that will increase is sectors of human-to-human touch. That goes from existing jobs, but also new jobs like foster home care, someone to come to your home and cook and make your closet beautiful, or a tourist guy who's very funny and also a comedian. So as AI does the work, people will long for human connections, which might be good for bonding, and AI cannot do it because even if AI could mimic it, people don't want it. But there is a second sense in my new book, AI Native, that I think is absolutely about love. And it's about human love of an idea, a passion. When I started working on AI, people were laughing at me. The field was a joke. Nothing worked. People said anything that worked became a product. So AI is a collection of everything that doesn't work. But we

0: And Coco Chanel had the love of changing the world so that women don't have to wear uncomfortable clothes, and that clothing could be both comfortable and beautiful. And Elon Musk had that love and passion, and he had the courage to build, you know, recyclable rockets and build Tesla. And these are things that people would do because they do it for love. They don't do it just because it's a job, it's execution. So this is a good coupling, because as AI does the execution, these people who are brilliant have things that they love and devote their lives to. They now have AI to amplify their power. And AI that could execute so well, they need people to come up with things that aren't based on data, that are free, creative, flowing things backed by one thing that I bet my life on it. And that if you're willing to bet your life on it, then AI will work with you. You will get all the credit and the consequences, and AI will get the work done faster. So I think humans love for each other and humans love for what they want to create and for what they want to change in this world is a plausible partnership with AI.
1: I will take it from you. Dr. Kai-Fu Lee, thank you so much for your time. We'll let you get on with what is now your evening in Beijing, but I hope we get to meet in person sometime.
0: I hope so too. Thank you.
1: And if there are any notes from the AI agent, you can let me know what they say about me.
0: I'm not going to submit it to my CEO agent, but my my marketing department will get the audio to you.
1: Okay, I'll settle for that. Thank you so much.
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5: From ABC News, I'm Dave Packer. Primary day polls just closed in New Hampshire, where Democrats are trying to hold on to the Senate seat being vacated by retiring Senator Gene Shaheen. On the Republican side,
6: you've got a Sununu, not Chris, who is the former governor. You've got his brother John, who was a former senator, who lost his seat and now is trying to win it back. And the Republican establishment essentially has coalesced around him. He's got that coveted endorsement from President Trump, and he's facing off chiefly against a former ambassador, Scott Brown. What's interesting there is former Ambassador Brown actually served in the Trump administration, did not get that endorsement from President Trump.
5: ABC's Alex Perchet. Israel closing the British consulate in Jerusalem after Britain's government announced sanctions against those who do business with Israeli settlements in the West Bank. Foreign Secretary Ed Miliband.
7: To those who finance or facilitate illegal settlements, let me say this. You will face the full force of UK sanctions. Yeah. Settlements are illegal. They should not be promoted in our country.
5: An escalating trade war. The White House says the U.S. will be banning dairy products, alcoholic beverages, and motorcycles from Canada. This after Canada imposed retaliatory tariffs on $20 billion of U.S. imports. Canadian Prime Minister Mark Carney.
8: I don't believe in escalating the conflict. That's not constructive. But our tariffs are necessary to protect our workers, protect our companies, and our communities.
5: Lindsey Clancy's attorney Kevin Reddington said he's hopeful for an agreement between the defense and the district attorney after Clancy's trial ended in a hung jury. ABC's Aaron Katursky.
9: 11 jurors were convinced Clancy was in the throes of postpartum psychosis and not criminally responsible. In an ABC News exclusive, Clancy's attorney Kevin Reddington telling us he understands the emotion on both sides.
10: It's easier to say she's evil and throw her in jail and walk away, but she's not evil.
9: Reddington is now calling on President Trump to grant Lindsey Clancy a pardon.
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11: Thunderstorms will taper off in Orlando this evening, temperatures tonight dropping into the middle 70s. Showers and thunderstorms will taper off in Miami as well, lows only falling to the upper 70s tonight. Clear skies for Atlanta, no delays expected, lows dropping into the upper 60s. Clear skies for Charlotte and Raleigh, lows in the middle to upper 60s. Few clouds around Washington tonight, no delays expected, low in the upper 60s. Partly cloudy for New York with a low in the upper 60s. Clouding up in Detroit as we head through the nighttime hours, low in the upper 60s. Showers and thunderstorms after midnight tonight in Chicago.